0: As heard on KPFK 90.7 FM in LA and on dozens of other fine affiliate stations over both the public airwaves and the internets around the country and the world, blanketing planet Earth. I'm Brad Friedman, your friendly investigative blogger, journalist, troublemaker, muckraker, and all-around swell fellow. Says me from bradblog.com. Welcome to the broadcast. Delighted to have you all here. And yes, Todd Blanche, at least some of us are paying attention and spreading the word. Voters in the deep blue state of Delaware took to the polls on Tuesday this week for the final primary election of the year before the critical November 3rd midterms. We will, of course, have noteworthy results and or problem reports out of Delaware on tomorrow's broadcast. I'm happy to say I've heard of no problems of note so far in the tiny state.
1: Yay.
0: And we will... Hi, Desi Doyen.
1: Hi.
0: And we will be keeping eyes on things like Democratic Senator Chris Coons of Delaware and his bid to run for a third full term as U.S. Senator in the state after serving... 2.5 terms previously. He first came to the U.S. Senate in 2010 in a special election when at the time he filled the seat vacated by then Vice President Joe Biden. Coons, by the way, is supported by the Democratic Party establishment. He's facing long shot challenges, however, from three challengers, one of whom is an AI designer. That could be interesting. An AI designer warning about the dangers of artificial intelligence and the need to regulate it. And another guy who formerly ran and lost for the U.S. Senate. He ran and lost back in 2024 as a Republican. But he has now changed his name, officially, I think, from Eric Hansen to E. No Trump Hansen.
1: Oh, dear.
0: Make of that what you will. We'll discuss tomorrow. Anyway, as noted, noteworthy results as known on our next broadcast. On yesterday's program, we spent quite a bit of time warning you about the restructuring of the U.S. Postal Service that has resulted in absentee or vote-by-mail ballots either arriving too late to be tallied at the county headquarters throughout the recent primary season in a whole bunch of states, or arrived on time to be counted during the grace period that some states offer after Election Day for late-arriving ballots that are postmarked on or before Election Day. So they arrive on time, but they are postmarked too late to be counted thanks to the new restructuring of the post office in recent years. And thus our warnings, our pieces of advice for this year's general election, including if you must vote by mail, get your ballot into a mailbox at least 1 week before Election Day this year, which is November 3rd. That's a Tuesday. With the tip, by the way, that local post offices will manually postmark your ballot for free if you bring it on in and ask them to do so, and thus helping to avoid at least one hurdle that we reported on of so many ballots getting tossed during the primaries because the post office no longer postmarks mail when it arrives at the postmark at the post office. Instead, they wait until it reaches a regional hub, perhaps days after you actually mailed it. Of course, better yet, if you can, deliver your hand-marked paper ballot either to a drop box or a polling place, depending on what is allowed as per local laws in your local jurisdiction. That is much smarter than relying on the U.S. mail right now. Either way, make your plan to vote as early as you can. Even while I am not, in general, a great fan of early voting, this year, for various reasons we'll likely be discussing between now and November 3rd, voting early is, I think, a good idea this year.
1: Seems to be the safest choice, at least.
0: Well, largely. And, of course, do your part not only in voting, but perhaps working as a poll worker and helping your friends and family and neighbors do the same. Spread the word about these concerns and this advice that I'm trying to impart to you. It's also Voter Registration Day today. Happy Voter Registration Day, Desi Doyen.
1: Happy Hope Voter Registration Day to everybody.
0: There you go. And all of that, as I pointed out on yesterday's show, as we were at the time waiting then for the corrupt right-wing U.S. Supreme Court to make their ruling on Trump's unconstitutional attempt to order, with an executive order, to order the Postal Service to interfere with mail-in balloting, all of that was and is important to know about, no matter how Trump's Supreme Court eventually decided that particular case regarding Trump and the post office and the mail-in ballots. Those problems with the late ballots getting tossed is happening in a whole bunch of states. It had nothing to do with that unconstitutional executive order from Trump regarding mail-in ballots. That had all happened before the Supreme Court decided one way or another on that matter. Well, in fact, less than an hour or so after we got off the air from yesterday's show, the court came in with their ruling, and it is a good one for now. The court has blocked Donald Trump's use of an executive order to instruct the U.S. Postal Service to interfere in absentee voting. More on that ruling and responses to it a little bit later on today's show, along with a bit of a warning. In short, though, it was good news from the high court on Monday. I'll take it. But this thing, this critical election, and Donald Trump's continuing efforts to undermine it are not over, not by a long shot. More on that in a bit as well, along with Desi Doyen's latest Green News Report with a number of stories. One in particular that we didn't have nearly enough time to offer proper coverage to in our upcoming 6-minute Green News Report. Actually, more than one story. So let me jump into a bit of context right now for both of those stories. First, as reported over at Yahoo News over the weekend, for a warehouse retailer famous for selling items in endless bulk, imposing strict purchasing limits is a massive red flag. But if you plan on doing a driveway oil change this weekend, you are in for severe sticker shock. Costco has officially started rationing its motor oil to combat a rapidly deteriorating global lubricant shortage. The days of grabbing cheap bulk oil are over, reports Yahoo. A 10-quart box of Costco's store brand Kirkland Signature full synthetic motor oil, which historically retailed for a bargain basement $30 for 10 quarts, has now skyrocketed to nearly double that, to $58. And that number actually may be higher since this report originally came out a few days ago, as oil and diesel prices have been continuing to climb ever since in recent days.
1: Yes, definitely they have, because here in Los Angeles, the Costco gas has gone up just 10 cents over the last 48 hours.
0: Yeah, just the gas.
1: And it was 10 cents over the 48 hours before that.
0: And more concerningly, when it comes to this motor oil, according to this report, Costco has now implemented a strict 2-box per customer weekly limit, something that they never used to do. This specific shortage is deeply rooted in international conflict, the report notes. Modern synthetic motor oil relies heavily on Group 3 base oils. Historically, the U.S. imports nearly 44% of its Group 3 supply directly from three major Persian Gulf producers in Bahrain, in the United Arab Emirates, and in Qatar. But Donald Trump and his ongoing war with Iran, which is now spreading to other countries, that's causing a little problem. And along with the blockade of the Strait of Hormuz and now the shutdown of a critical overland Saudi pipeline and potential blockade on the Red Sea, which is separate from the Strait of Hormuz, all of that have effectively choked off these crucial exports from where we get nearly half of our Group 3 supply needed for motor oil. To compound the worsening supply chain disaster, the massive Pearl GTL facility in Qatar sustained heavy damage from Iranian airstrikes earlier this year, instantly crippling a major portion of global production for at least a year. But you should know it is not Donald Trump's own war causing all of these problems. And as both gasoline and especially diesel reach all-time record highs, it is not Donald Trump's war that's causing this, at least according to Donald Trump. It's actually, as he was kind enough to let us know, it's actually Ukraine President Vladimir Zelensky's fault for all of this, his fault for protecting his country from a four-year invasion by their neighbor and apparently very close pal to Donald Trump, Russia's Vladimir Putin. It is not Trump's fault that the cost of your motor oil and gasoline and diesel and everything transported to market by diesel, like pretty much everything in your grocery store, is spiking. It's not his fault. Trump and his war and the near shutdown of shipping out of the Middle East, thanks to his ill-considered war on Iran, has nothing to do with it. It's not even Vladimir Putin's fault for invading Ukraine 4 years ago, now resulting in Ukraine shooting back and shutting down a number of oil refineries in Russia while Russia targets Ukrainian civilians in Kyiv. No, it's all Mr. Zelensky's fault for trying to protect his own country. As Trump made clear to reporters somewhere in Ireland, as Trump was taking care of the Iran war by enjoying the weekend with Natalie, watching a golf tournament, which you can sort of hear in the background of this clip at one of his golf properties in Ireland.
2: Mr. Zelensky has to do one thing. He has to stop knocking out diesel fuel in Russia. Let him go after targets, but not diesel fuel, because he's causing a shortage of diesel fuel. This isn't done by the Middle East. This is done by what's happening with Russia and Ukraine. So we spoke to Mr. Zelensky about it. There are plenty of other targets. Don't hit diesel fuel, because that's hurting the world. We don't want him to hit diesel fuel.
0: Right.
2: Diesel refineries.
0: Yeah, right. That's hurting Donald Trump. We don't care, if you need to actually go after refineries in Russia, because that's how you can actually hurt Russia. Just don't hurt Donald Trump and his election chances. This isn't about the Middle East. It's all about Russia and Ukraine. They're the ones causing the problems, and specifically Ukraine. Nothing to do with what may now be turning into an entire shutdown of pretty much all of the routes out of the oil-producing Gulf region. In response, not to Vladimir Putin, Vladimir Zelensky bombing Putin's refineries, but in response to Donald Trump's war on Iran. In the meantime, back here in the real world, the price of a barrel of Brent crude, the international benchmark for oil, that climbed another 2.5% on Tuesday, staying near its recent $110 mark. It was about $70 a barrel before the war, if you forgot. Before the Iran war, not Russia's war on Ukraine. Gasoline today still at its all-time high for the for this time of year. It was at $4.32 on average when I checked earlier today. That's up more than $1.30 from before the war. Obviously, that is much higher here in California, where stations around L.A. are advertising well over $6 a gallon, but Desi tells us you can find it at Costco for just under
1: About $5.89.
0: Beautiful. And diesel on Tuesday clocked in at nearly $6.30 a gallon. That is more than $2.50 higher than before Trump's war. And that is what is going to cost you in the grocery store, in case you're wondering. As you see, prices continue to rise under Donald Trump as we get closer and closer to this year's elections. And by the way, that's the good fossil fuel related news this week, unfortunately. If you think the cost of our fossil fuel addiction is bad now, just you wait, because Those costs do not even include the ones I was covering there, do not even include the health costs of what the Trump administration and its EPA decided to add to all of this on Monday. As the New York Times reported, the U.S. will no longer limit the planet warming pollution that power plants pump into the air while burning coal and gas, the administration announced on Monday. So no more limits at all on how much climate warming greenhouse gas emissions they can pump into the atmosphere, making both climate change and the health to human beings in this country and on this planet exponentially worse than it already is. The shift by the Environmental Protection Agency, announced on Monday, as the Time observes, completed the administration's erasure of the most consequential climate policies of President Joe Biden and Barack Obama. If the move survives expected legal challenges, it could also prevent future administrations from regulating greenhouse gas emissions from power plants. Desi Doyen, what's going on here? What does all of this actually mean to those of us just trying to survive and trying to help ensure that our kids and our grandkids are able to do the same? Is this as horrible as it appears to me?
1: Yes, I believe that it is. I mean, it is basically it's the next step in the Trump administration completely dismantling the very consequential climate policies of both President Biden and President Obama on behalf of the fossil fuel industry, oil, gas, and coal companies. So there were two rules basically that were announced on Monday. One was finalized. The other is proposed and will go through the process to be finalized later this year. The EPA took a two-pronged approach to getting rid of these greenhouse gas limits for power plants. First, it rescinded the Biden-era rule that required coal plants to eliminate nearly all of their planet-warming emissions by 2039 or shut down. The EPA, the Trump EPA, claimed that these regulations provide, quote, virtually no benefit. And then on
0: and by the way, there were ways, and they didn't have to do it till, what, 2039, was it? There were ways for these plants, even coal plants, to try to reduce the emissions, even natural gas plants to use different types of gases that would not release these kind of emissions.
1: Clean hydrogen and stuff. Yeah. But that would cost them money for that compliance, which the Biden administration estimated to be about $19 billion total. Mm-hmm. But the Trump administration EPA, of course, completely disagreed with that and said, oh, no, that's going to cost $300 billion to the industry.
0: But disagreed or made stuff up, basically.
1: Yeah, made stuff up as closely. So, but the other half of that, the second on the proposed rule, the Trump EPA argued that greenhouse gases from power plants do not endanger human health or the environment. And therefore, the EPA just simply does not have the legal authority to regulate these emissions under the Clean Air Act.
0: And this has been a fight for years, right, of the Clean Air Act. Whether, because the Clean Air Act basically says, and correct me here if I'm wrong, Clean Air Act basically says if it is a pollutant in the air that harms the health, that endangers the health of human beings, then the EPA is allowed to regulate it. When they pass the law, they don't list every possible thing that the EPA might regulate. They just essentially say if it can harm the health of human beings, the EPA is allowed to regulate it under the Clean Air Act.
1: Right.
0: And it's a fight for years about that and whether carbon emissions and methane emissions, other greenhouse gases, whether those are actually dangerous or not. And out of the blue, now the Trump administration is saying, nope, those aren't harmful, therefore we don't need to regulate them, or we can't regulate them.
1: Right. That we can't. We're not allowed to. It's just simply outside the EPA authority. The endangerment finding is what it's specifically called, and that's the EPA's own scientific finding that, yes, indeed, climate change, greenhouse gas emissions are a danger to human health because of climate impacts, kind of obviously. And the Supreme Court, back in 2007, had a ruling that said if the EPA finds that climate change or emissions are a danger to human health, then it must regulate. There is not an option in there at all. But you're right. The Clean Air Act provides, it is open enough to provide for new things to be determined and decided without Congress having to spell each and every one of those out.
0: At least that's a theory, right? The Supreme Court has since
1: backed off on that,
0: well,
1: obviously.
0: These are major questions. They invented this doctrine, the major questions doctrine. Well, we can regulate everything, but just not carbon.
1: Right.
0: That would be a major question. Congress has to ring in on that specifically. All right, continue.
1: Okay, so now power plants are the number two source of U.S. emissions, and vehicles are number one. The EPA already repealed the endangerment finding for cars and trucks, for emissions from cars and trucks. So what happened was on this one, there's a separate section of the Clean Air Act that deals with power plants. And so the EPA, the Trump EPA, went in and attacked the one that goes after power plants in this new proposal. Mm-hmm. So that's the second part of it. Now, of course, we have to point out that scientists say that the United States and all other nations must sharply cut our emissions to avoid the most devastating impacts of climate change. That is why this matters. Now, the second proposal, this is not the one that limits from existing coal plants and new gas-powered plants. That's how that's the emissions rules that were pulled back by the Trump EPA.
0: Gotcha.
1: So this second one is the proposal. That's the one that withdraws the endangerment finding for power plants, and it would block future administrations from attempting to set any emission regulations under the Clean Air Act. So it's not just for today. It's also trying to prevent it from happening in the future as well.
0: Let me ask, because I was trying to figure out how this administration, this EPA, can stop a future administration, a future EPA from acting on this. And essentially what they're saying is, this is not something that the Clean Air Act covers, therefore we can't cover it at all. Then a court challenge happens, and basically I think they're waiting for this to go to the Supreme Court.
1: Yeah, that seems to be the...
0: For the court to say, the Clean Air Act does not allow the regulation of carbon. If a new president or a new EPA or a new Congress wants to do something about it, they can pass a new law.
1: Right.
0: But unlike what we thought up until now, that the Clean Air Act would allow us to regulate pollutants in the air. No, when it comes to certain pollutants, those you got to go back to Congress for.
1: Right. Congress would basically, as I understand it, have to specifically say power plants have emissions and EPA is required to regulate them. So in the absence of that, then we have all of these shenanigans going through the courts.
0: Yep.
1: And of course, with the right wing supermajority on the U.S. Supreme Court, you know, and Justice Alito is heavily invested in the fossil fuel industry and does not recuse from those rulings.
0: Mm-hmm.
1: Yeah, that's where we get to, hey, it really does matter who is in Congress and who is the president, because they're the next stop for trying to address climate change.
0: Well, let me just jump in to say that when it comes to to what they're doing here, you had mentioned as that the Trump EPA had said that this would somehow save the industry $300 billion in costs. Well, in fact, and it would help, quote, unleash American energy. In fact, the rules targeted by Trump's EPA, the ones he's knocking down, in fact, could prevent an estimated 30,000 deaths, and they're not even considering that anymore in the costs of all of this. 30,000 deaths and $275 billion each year that they are in effect. Those are the costs of all of this that the administration decided is not as important as how much money the industry actually makes.
1: Right, because now the EPA has basically stopped estimating the public health benefits of reducing pollution when they do these cost-benefit analyses. Then basically, if you find no benefits to the public, then it's all costs to the industry, and that's how they justify it. The EPA has basically lied. It denies the impacts that greenhouse gases from power plants actually have on the public. And that's
0: because they're pretending there's no cost to anybody.
1: Exactly.
0: It doesn't hurt anybody.
1: Exactly.
0: It's all a hoax. It's all just like climate change. It's all just like Joe Biden won the 2020 election. It's all a hoax. We can just imagine anything we don't like away. It'll all be fine. And as we're all looking around this summer, during this summer of climate chaos, I think, I hope, I pray all of us know better. And that we will vote that way this November, but we'll see. Let's take a quick break, a little bit more on all of that in our Green News Report at the end of the hour. But we will return to elections, just in case you'd like to cast a vote in response to any of this. After midterm vote-by-mail voters appear to have dodged a bullet this week at the Supreme Court, even if it almost certainly is not the last bullet that we will have to dodge, I'm afraid, between now and November 3rd. That's straight ahead on the broadcast. I'm Brad Friedman. Don't touch that dial.
1: 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And thanks.

0: Welcome back. It's the Bradcast. 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Yes, wait a minute, Mr. Postman. No, you don't get to undermine our elections. By the way, I mentioned before the break, Des, that it was voter registration day.
1: Yes.
0: As we go to air. But I was thinking, didn't we just have voter registration day just a few weeks ago?
1: No, what we had was the National Be a Poll Worker Day.
0: Ah, poll work, National Be a Poll Worker Day.
1: Yes, trying to encourage people to go out and help their local communities and be there. But, you know, when the good guys show up, it really helps to ensure a free and fair election.
0: Well, you know, like you always try to say on your Green News Report when it comes to Earth Day, really, every day is Be a Poll Worker Day and Voter Registration Day here on the Bradcast, it seems to me. Welcome back to it. Last Friday, we were still waiting on the U.S. Supreme Court to decide on whether Donald Trump had the power, the constitutional power, to order the U.S. Postal Service to decide essentially which voters could or could not vote by mail. A matter which is actually constitutionally left up to the states, not to the executive branch in any way, shape, or form. But with this U.S. Supreme Court, who knows what kind of things they might make up and pull out of their backsides. So last Friday, a major Florida county's mail-in ballot envelope design was almost rejected by the U.S. Postal Service, giving us an idea just what this rule could look like if it was deployed across the country. The county's mail ballot envelope design was almost rejected by the USPS for less than 0.02 of an inch. The mail ballot envelope design in Florida's Leon County, which includes the capital, the state capital of Tallahassee, used to be run by our friend, one of the greatest election officials in the nation, Ion Sancho. But the mail ballot that was designed there for use this year had placed the words "return service requested" 0.236 inches away from its election office's return address, when it, in fact, is supposed to be 0.25 inch. Not 0.236s, but 0.25 inch.
1: Under this
0: new rule promulgated by the post office at the order of Donald Trump earlier this year. This led the post office to reject that envelope on September 2nd, according to the Tallahassee Democrat. The county's supervisor of elections, Mark Early, called it, quote, ridiculous. After Early's office filed an appeal, the envelope design was eventually accepted as the state of Florida had apparently chosen or considered using this new rule that was created by the USPS at the order of Trump. But for whatever reason, in this case, Leon County was let off the hook, even though we're talking about less than 0.02 of an inch would have disqualified all of their ballots. Quote, after several requests to postal employees, Early told the paper on Friday last week, I was granted a temporary certification for my envelopes in case the rule goes into full effect. If the rule does not go into effect, he said, then my envelopes are completely fine. So either way, we are good to go this election, he said. The egregious rejection raises questions about how mail-in ballots would have been handled across the country had the high court not decided the way that they thankfully did late on Monday, as Trump's executive order faced legal challenges from multiple states and municipalities, including some led by Republicans, as well as by voting rights organizations like the League of Women Voters. Quote, the chaos factor is the real problem, said Early last week. He had also joined the court challenges to all of this. He said, quote, I've had voters tell me I don't trust anything anymore, so I'm just not going to vote. And so I say the only way that your vote doesn't get counted is if you don't try and vote. If the county had not been granted a reprieve and had the U.S. Supremes not finally decided as they did on Monday night, Leon County would have been stuck as a statute requires ballots to be sent out to the county's voters by September 24, which is a deadline that is too soon to have created new envelopes. Early told the newspaper that, quote, these exact same envelopes have been used to mail tens of thousands of ballots to Leon County voters in the 2024 elections and in the 2026 primary elections without incident, he said. So that is the bullet that was dodged in thousands of counties across the country when the Supreme Court ruling came in on Monday night on the emergency shadow docket. It would have been absolute and utter chaos everywhere, even in the reddest of red states, as Florida has sort of become in recent years. We'll see how things go this year. But the Supreme Court ruled on Monday, thankfully, in a 7-2 opinion, they rejected Donald Trump's bid to restrict mail ballots for the midterm elections, capping a flurry of last-minute legal action with voting already underway for the midterms in several states, which have already sent out absentee ballots and have had many of them returned to be counted. The decision now allows states to continue sending out mail ballots under the same process that they have used for years and have accounted now for nearly a third of votes cast in recent years. As AP describes the Monday night ruling, it represents a stark defeat for Donald Trump on an issue that he consistently has emphasized as vital to ensuring election integrity, even though there is virtually no evidence of fraud with mail ballots. And, of course, even though he uses that very method himself to vote. In their unsigned decision on the shadow docket, the Supreme Court majority, 7-2 majority, wrote that the administration's push to implement the restrictions this year is likely to lose in court, though the brief emergency order did not detail its reasoning for that. If you have followed this case at all for the last several months as it's been moving forward, you probably know the reason that it was likely to fail, which is because the U.S. Constitution is very clear that it is up to the states to decide how these laws work when it comes to elections. It's up to the states and occasionally to Congress if they choose to ring in. It is decidedly not up to the post office or to the president of the United States. Two justices on Monday, can you guess which ones? Publicly dissented. That would be good old Sam Alito and good old Clarence Thomas, who I suspect will announce their retirements before the end of the year. Mark that down. Anyway, both Sam and Clarence, they would have allowed this massive chaos to be unleashed in all 50 states if it was up to them, less than 50 days before an election and just days before all 50 states must send out absentee ballots to oversee and military voters under federal law. They didn't care. They were cool with it, even if the post office might have rejected millions of ballots from being sent out at all. You know, for reasons like the return service requested stamp was 0.236 inches away from the election office's return address when it's supposed to be a quarter of an inch. Or if the post office found even one address not to have been on the list of absentee voters that was supposed to have been under this rule sent, submitted by each state in advance to the post office, according to their final rule, that they would have been allowed to reject the entire batch of ballots, even tens of thousands of them that were brought in at once, if they found one single discrepancy. So that was what the evil Sam Alito and Clarence Thomas wanted to allow in this year's elections, with voting already underway. That, even though both Alito and Thomas pretend to be constitutional conservatives,
2: originalists who go strictly by only what the Constitution says, what the text of its exact words say. And even though the Constitution could not be any clearer that it is the states, not the president or his executive branch, his agencies, much less independent, supposedly independent ones like the USPS, you know, he wanted them to be able to create their own rules for elections. When it is up to the states to do that, unless Congress adopts a law that takes precedent over something that a state has passed. An executive order from the president is not a law adopted by Congress. And legitimate constitutional conservatives, of course, know that. And they would have, had they been legitimate conservatives, they would have voted against this scheme purely on those grounds, much less the utter chaos for voters and election officials alike that would have been caused by this rule had it been allowed to go into effect for mail-in ballots. That is why every court that has looked at this previously, including now the Supreme Court, has rejected Trump's scheme, which is meant clearly to undermine this year's elections as he looks almost certain to see his party go down to a crushing defeat. So as long as the playing field stays close to even anyway, which it already isn't, by the way, thanks to Trump's earlier orders to Republican states to rewrite their U.S. House map districts in the middle of an election, an unprecedented move that, do not forget, the same right-wingers on the high court, all of the right-wingers that time, I believe, the same right-wingers on the high court did allow to happen earlier this year. But this is why every court who has looked at it has rejected it. And Trump is scared to death at this point, as well he should be, as is his party, scared to death. So they want to do anything but have a level playing field this November. Alito wrote in his dissent that the Postal Service, quote, has broad authority to regulate the mail, unquote, and likely does have the power to enforce Trump's restrictions. Really, Sam, do they? The Postal Service has a broad authority to simply decide which mail it wants to deliver and which ones it doesn't? Maybe I miss that in the Constitution or the U.S. Code. An explosive device? Yeah, that they don't have to deliver. Otherwise, the law has been clear for centuries. The Postal Service is to deliver the mail. It is not to decide what can be delivered and who it will be delivered to. That's not conservatism, Sam and Clarence. That's just, you know, sort of tyranny at that point. Justice Brett Kavanaugh, meanwhile, he agreed that the restriction should not go into effect for the midterms, but he indicated he might rule in favor of the Trump administration if the issue comes back to the court at a later time, for maybe before the 2028 presidential elections. He's just there to help. The administration's efforts had the potential to be especially disruptive in states that send out ballots entirely by mail. Washington's Secretary of State, Steve Hobbs, a Democrat, said the decision means work, quote, to carry out a safe, secure, and accurate election can continue without having to upend our election processes to meet unrealistic ballot mail requirements. In Arizona, another largely vote-by-mail state, Democratic Secretary of State Adrian Fontes said, quote, it is crucial for us to continue rejecting the notion that access and security are mutually exclusive when it comes to running strong elections. This in response to Trump's laughable claim that all of this was only about preventing massive fraud, despite their inability in all of these court cases to actually demonstrate any evidence of that massive fraud in their legal filings. As AP notes, a report by Brookings Institution published in 2025 found that mail voting fraud occurred in only about 4 cases out of every 10 million ballots cast. California Secretary of State Shirley Weber, we also out here vote almost entirely.

0: in a statement late last night, noting, quote, "The uncertainty is behind us. Now let the people vote. Voters will be able to cast their ballots without uncertainty," she said, "without hesitation, without fear that their voices will be questioned or their ballots rejected." California Attorney General Rob Bonta, who led the court effort by the 23 states and D.C., called the decision, quote, "a victory for our democracy and a powerful affirmation of the rule of law." He said, "We will remain vigilant in safeguarding our elections, and we urge every eligible voter to make their voice heard." California Governor Gavin Newsom said, quote, "Trump's attacks on democracy these last 20 months have been nothing short of un-American. Finally, 50 days out, and the American people have certainty when it comes to our country's electoral process." Certainty may be an overstatement.
1: Yeah, a little bit better about the vote by mail, but I think it's clear that election officials are going to have to do a major voter education campaign to make sure that folks are not confused and that they understand what their actual options are.
0: The Utah Lieutenant Governor, Deirdre Henderson, a Republican, by the way, serving as the state's chief election official there, in a state that also votes now almost entirely by mail, said on social media that the Supreme Court's decision means, quote, "Utahns can have confidence that the 2020 election will proceed as normal." Well, we will hope that she is right. Now, Donald Trump, on the other hand, he was none too happy, as you might have imagined, on Tuesday morning. He took to his failing social media site to publish a long screed in which he attacked his own Supreme Court nominees, even though they have repeatedly found in his favor on one ridiculous claim after another, including the imaginary presidential immunity clause that doesn't exist anywhere in the Constitution, but is arguably right now keeping him out of jail. And his buddies on the court, you know, just dreamt that up to allow him is seemingly unstoppable lawbreaking that is going on right now from the Oval Office since returning to power, not to mention allowing the dismissal of the federal cases against him for trying to steal the 2020 election and successfully stealing thousands of pages of top secret national security documents when he left office after his first term. And oh yeah, they allowed him to run for president at all in 2024, despite violating the Constitution's 14th Amendment bar against the election of insurrectionists for public office. So he was none too happy at all. He put out a 500-word screed in which he said the Supreme Court has let our country down. Certain justices are petrified of these crazed and depraved Democrats, are totally unable to show the courage necessary to save America. Actually, he said to save our America. "The court's inability and unwillingness to do the right thing for our country will go down in a very negative way," he said, "in the annals of history. This Supreme Court is bullied and cajoled by the radical left into making decisions that have set back America at least 100 years. It is a court that will go down," he said, "as having rendered some of the most destructive, hurtful, and damaging decisions in our country's history. And yes, on that part, we agree." Anyway, before this ruling came down last night, I mentioned on yesterday's show a recent story from the Washington Post about the barrage of election-related cases now in both state and federal courts, especially since 2000's Bush v. Gore, with cases particularly in the Trump era, as you might have guessed, now having at least tripled. Well, that story in the Washington Post, also written before the court's Monday night ruling on the emergency shadow docket regarding mail-in ballots, they quoted a friend of the show, Justin Levitt, a Loyola Law School election law professor, former deputy assistant attorney general in the civil rights division in the voting section there, and a senior policy advisor for democracy and voting rights under President Biden. So Justin had joined us on the show just a couple of weeks ago, I think it was, to discuss an

0: earlier ruling from the court in this same case when they had, for procedural reasons at the time, granted a short-term victory to Trump. And Justin predicted on the show at the time that voters were going to be just fine in this case. He suggested that the Supremes would eventually do the right thing, at least in this matter, and that that was little more than a procedural hiccup. And he was right, as we saw it as well at the time. But as the Post reported more recently, Levitt said that in the face of our now ever-shifting election rules, voters should remember three simple guidelines. He said, get voting information from local election officials. In other words, not from the President of the United States, not from Twitter, arguably not even from me.
1: And certainly not from TikTok.
0: Double-check your voter registration, he said. Also an excellent idea, as it is voter registration day today.
1: And check it frequently.
0: Well, don't assume that you are still registered. There's a lot of funny business going on this year. You can protect against it. You can do that now. Check with your county website or your state website to make sure you are registered where you think you are registered. And, of course, Levitt advised, make a plan to vote. So far, Levitt said, the rules have not changed dramatically, despite all the litigation, telling the paper, quote, the airplane ride is real bumpy, he said, but it's landing as scheduled at the promised time at the promised airport. Well, okay, so far anyway, he is right. All good advice, and it gave me at least a bit of comfort about what we're all up against in this year's elections. But I would suggest it is too early to, you know, sort of put your tables up and your seats into the upright position to prepare for landing just yet. Even with that good ruling on Monday night from the court, there is going to continue to be turbulence ahead between now and November 3. And I haven't even yet discussed in any detail the concerns that also await between November 3rd and January 3rd, when the new Congress will be seated. But we'll get to that soon enough. So we got to get over this piece of turbulence first. But more is almost certain to come as Trump and his Republican henchmen continue to try and steal this year's elections from the voters. Trump's buffoonish FBI director, Kash Patel, was on Capitol Hill on Tuesday testifying in the U.S. Senate. He was asked repeatedly about the election. When he was asked repeatedly, he refused to say whether bureau personnel would be sent out to polling stations in November. He just wouldn't say. When he was asked by Senator Peter Welch, Democrat of Vermont, to pledge that he would not interfere with, quote, the will of the American people when they go to the polls, Patel responded, quote, I pledge unequivocally that I will not participate in your charade of lies. Jesus, is he an idiot? So, yeah, this is what we're going to be dealing with between now and November 3rd. A good news decision from the court this week, but this plane ain't even close to the airport for landing yet. Stay buckled up until it comes to a complete halt inside of Congress on January 3rd. But first stop, November 3rd. Desi Doyen and the Green News Report is next. I'm Brad Friedman. Don't touch that dial.

0: For those who are wondering, it has finally cooled down out here a little bit in Los Angeles.
1: Thank God.
0: Thank God. But I have a feeling summer ain't over yet.
1: No.
0: Also not over, Desi Doyen and our latest Green News Report.
2: It's not responsible to do nothing in the face of this serious pollution.
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1: Oil and gas prices spike again as Iran conflict widens. Plus,
4: it's no surprise, and we will continue to see records broken until we start moving away rapidly from fossil fuel burning.
1: August 2026 was the hottest month ever recorded on planet Earth.
0: Yeah, we noticed. All of those stories and more straight ahead from BradBlog.com. I'm Brad Friedman.
1: And I'm Desi Doyen.
0: Stand by for 6 minutes of independent green news, politics, analysis, and snarky comment.
5: Our actions result in savings into the trillions of dollars.
0: That's a lie, EPA Administrator Lee Zeldin, but it will cost about 30,000 lives a year. Nice work. This is your Green News Report. Okay, Desi Doyen, grim news from the Trump administration this week. It's bad enough as is without the EPA administrator out there just lying about it.
1: Yes, that's true. The Trump Environmental Protection Agency on Monday formally repealed Biden-era rules limiting planet-warming greenhouse gas emissions from power plants fueled by coal and natural gas. The new rule could also prevent future administrations from regulating power plant emissions by asserting that the EPA lacks the legal authority to do so. Fossil-fueled power plants are the second largest source of CO2 emissions and other greenhouse gases in the United States. Vehicles are the top source, and earlier this year, the Trump EPA rescinded emissions limits for vehicles. The Trump EPA justified the rollbacks by focusing only on cutting costs for industry while omitting benefits for Americans. The EPA's own scientific data shows that the power plant rules would have saved billions of dollars every year in public health costs and tens of thousands of premature deaths from pollution, not to mention reducing the emissions that drive man-made climate change, which is causing hundreds of billions of dollars in damages every year from extreme heat, drought, wildfires, storms, and floods. Trump's EPA is ignoring the law, according to the Environmental Defense Fund's Vicki Patton on PBS NewsHour.
2: The law is clear that EPA has a responsibility to protect the American people from dangerous pollution, and every American deserves these protections.
0: Is there anything that the Environmental Protection Agency is actually protecting us from in the environment anymore?
1: No, apparently not. Environmental groups have vowed to sue to block the repeal.
0: Go get 'em.
1: The Trump EPA late last week also moved to weaken environmental rules for data centers to allow unfettered construction, including installing polluting fossil-fueled power plants to power them.
0: Because, of course, they did.
1: A separate new rule could make it harder for the public to learn about and stop proposed data centers in their communities. A new study projects that air pollution from data centers alone could increase public health costs by more than $20 billion a year by 2028. In science, August 2026 was the hottest August ever recorded globally and the all-time hottest month ever recorded on planet Earth, tied with July 2023. That's according to both NOAA and Copernicus, Europe's climate service.
0: Right. So by all means, let's do away with any restrictions on emissions at power plants or from cars.
1: The coming supersized El Nino is amplifying climate impact, giving us a glimpse of the warming we'll experience in coming decades, according to Dr. Michael Mann on BBC News. But he says humanity can mitigate those impacts if we try.
4: The obstacles aren't physical. They're not technological. We've got the technology, the clean energy technology to do it. The obstacles are entirely political at this point.
1: Finally, global oil markets are roiling as the Iran conflict widens. Saudi Arabia announced it shut down a crucial cross-country pipeline that came under drone attack. Iran-linked Houthi militias have gained control of strategic parts of the Red Sea near the Bab el-Mandeb Strait, the other vital shipping choke point for oil, gas, and fertilizer out of the Middle East. Europe is facing looming winter shortages of natural gas for heating, even as it moves to accelerate electrification. And in the U.S., the price of diesel fuel hit a new record high, raising costs throughout the broader economy. Over the weekend, Donald Trump blamed Ukraine and its strikes on Russian oil refineries rather than his Iran war for raising energy costs across the planet.
0: Yeah, that was it. It's Ukraine's fault. For much more on all of these stories and the ones we couldn't get to today, check out our website at greennews.bradblog.com. I'm Brad Friedman.
1: And I'm Desi Doyen.
0: And this has been your Green News Report.

Dolly Parton still saving the day. Thank you very much, Desi Doyen. 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And on the social medias, you'll find me at TheBradBlog. See you there. Until we see you here next time, I'm Brad Friedman. Good luck, world.

0: I'm Rick Smith, and this is Labor History in Two.
1: On this day in labor history, the year was 1970. That was the day 350,000 GM workers kicked off a 67-day strike. It was the largest auto strike since the end of World War II. According to historian Jefferson Cowie, it was likely the costliest. In his book, Stayin' Alive, Cowie notes that the strike cost GM $1 billion in profits and nearly bankrupted the union. But he adds it, quote, lacked the proletarian drama that fired journalists' hearts. For Cowie, it was an example of labor management cooperation, a civilized affair. But historian Jeremy Breacher points out that the Wall Street Journal drew different conclusions about the strike at the time. In a series of articles, the paper noted that labor management cooperation during the strike served ironically to get workers back to work. A long and costly strike served a number of functions. It wore down strikers' expectations. After 8 or 10 weeks, workers would be amiable to terms they initially rejected. It also provided an escape valve for built-up frustration over working conditions. And a long strike served to coalesce internal union factions around a common enemy, strengthening the union's leadership in the process. For management, a long and costly strike lent hope that workers would be reluctant to strike in the future. But Breacher notes these ideas about workers' motives nearly backfired. Strikers simply wouldn't budge on their demands. They made gains in wages, pensions, and cost of living allowances. And they were finally able to retire after 30 years. But critics argued the agreement fell short of initial demands, and workers lacked more say in the workplace. This would be a key issue in the many strikes and wildcats in the years to come.
0: For more information, go to laborhistoryin2.com, like us on Facebook, follow us on Twitter at laborhistoryin2.
2: And now, live from the foothills of the North Georgia Mountains, it's Mike Malloy.
3: Bless you, Scott Van Dusen. Thanks for another sterling introduction. Hey, everybody. Mike Malloy here. It is the 15th of September, 2026. It is Tuesday. How about that ruling by the Supreme Court late yesterday? I'm still laughing my ass off about that. I'll get into that in a moment. First, a report on how we did last week financially to keep us going. The folks who contributed, it was just enough to keep us going. Boy, this white-knuckle shit is really starting to get to me, but that's just the nature of being an independent podcaster, right? Here in the foothills of the North Georgia Mountains, where the wind blows and the rain rains and the sun shines, there's not a whole lot of concern about what happens to this little podcast. It can be here or it cannot be here, to misquote Macbeth. But anyway... Thank you to the people who made the contributions last week. Like I say, it was not a sterling, oh my God, kind of week, but it was sufficient to keep us going, and for that I am very grateful. Thank you very much for contributing. It is now Tuesday, and we need to do it all over again. I know, every week. Well, I will put my trust and faith in you, gentle listeners. I mean, where else am I going to put it, right? Thank you very much for the contributions you made last week to keep us going. Just barely. But, you know, podcasting is a matter of inches. Now, wait a minute. Is that baseball? Oh, well. Thank you. I have spent some time since the toilet rat was put back into the Oval Office trying to figure out between Sammy the Fish Alito, this little mafia fucker on the Supreme Court, and Uncle Clarence Thomas, the porn addict who also is on the Supreme Court. These two, I'm trying to figure out which one is the fish, literally, and which is the lamprey. I learned about lampreys when I grew up on the shores of Lake Erie. Lampreys were these horrible-looking things. Parasites who would attach themselves to fish in Lake Erie. I guess they were lampreys. I don't know what they were called. I know they operate in salt water too, but they would attach themselves to the fish. Wherever the fish went, the lamprey went along because that's how the lamprey got its nutrition. I think with this particular dynamic duo, this gruesome twosome, Alito the fish and Uncle Clarence, it would be Uncle Clarence who's the lamprey. He did this to Antonin Scalia, too, remember? No matter what Scalia did, if Scalia said in the middle of a hearing before the Supreme Court, I have to go take a piss, Uncle Clarence would say, me too, and he would leave. Uncle Clarence is probably the most incompetent, stupid son of a bitch ever to be on the Supreme Court. There's no question in my mind about that. As far as being unoriginal, unable to understand what the Constitution really means, Uncle Clarence is right there. So those were the two, Sammy the Fish and Uncle Clarence the Lamprey, who voted to give the post office supreme authority over the U.S. Constitution. The post office. Jesus Christ. When the block was issued last night on the toilet rat's mail vote plan, not one of the three justices that the slimy bastard appointed to the court noted any disagreement. They all were in agreement, along with John Roberts and the three sensible members of the Supreme Court. So the decision was 7-2. Now, all three of the toilet rat's appointees, and he considered them his Supreme Court justices. So when they occasionally, as these three do, occasionally vote to uphold the Constitution and tell Trump to sit down and shut the fuck up, Trump loses his mind. He just can't stand it. So John Roberts and the three Catholic fascists on the Supreme Court, all appointed by Republican presidents, and all four of them joined the rational minority to say no to Trump. Only those two, Sammy the Fish and Clarence the Lamprey, were dissenting, indicating that they would have allowed the toilet rat's plan to destroy the Constitution and put in its place where it concerns voting the post office. Why, of course. And who's in charge of the post office? The senile son of a bitch, Donald Trump. So that kind of a situation with these two idiots on the Supreme Court, that's been a pattern since the toilet rat returned to office. Alito and Thomas have been the most, how do I put this, reliable two votes on the Supreme Court where it concerns the toilet rat's attempt to destroy not just the Constitution, but everything about this country and turn it all over to Putin. Jesus Christ. In the term that ended back in June, the Justices Alito and Thomas were the only two Republican nominees who voted in favor of all three of the toilet rat's main priorities. And in each case, they were in the minority. But what's to be expected from a couple of assholes like Sammy the Fish and Clarence the Lamprey? I mean, seriously. Anyway, in yesterday's case, decision voting groups in Democratic-led states had challenged what the toilet rat was trying to do, which was to direct the post office to screen ballot envelopes. And the ruling said, and this to me is horseshit, it should have been much stronger language, but I don't care, the result is the same. The ruling said that to do that, to turn that over to the post office at this late date, 50 days, whatever it is, before the midterms, would cause chaos and confusion for voters because it's so close to the November election. So in an unsigned order, the majority said the groups who brought this lawsuit, the state's attorneys general, the civil rights groups, the constitutional groups, that they were likely to prevail. See, this thing still hasn't been settled, right? But Sammy the Fish, he said that the challenges to what the toilet rat was trying to do was what he called, and you know, I mean, he should be ashamed since he's such a devout, rabid fucking Catholic. He called it a Hail Mary pass, saying that the petitioners in this whole case to try to stop the toilet rat from what he's doing were unlikely to win in further litigation because, this is the reasoning of Sammy the Fish, because the Postal Service has broad authority under federal law to regulate the mail. What the fuck does that have to do with the foundation of this republic? Nothing. Except in the corrupted Catholic mind of Sammy the Fish. Jesus God, these people. So, the Fish wrote an 8-page dissent, 8 pages, to try to explain why he felt that it was okay to turn the selective process on who gets to vote in this country over to the post office. This continues to fucking blow my mind. It just does. But he said, Alito said he would have granted the toilet rat's request to allow the new rules to take effect immediately. Immediately. Fuck the confusion, right, Sammy? You jerk off. But in part, Sammy said, because he believed that the new mandates were similar. The mandates coming from the toilet rat were similar to other requirements for sending mail, such as the necessity to put on the envelope the address of who was going to get the piece of mail and a stamp. Jesus Christ! I mean, there's nothing I can say to point out the absolute ignorance, stupidity, just baseline fucking gutter level bullshit coming from people like Alito when he says, well, we think that, or I think that this rule would be okay because after all, the post office requires that you put an address and a name on the front of the envelope so they know where to deliver it and a stamp. Oh, Jesus. Oh, help me, Rhonda. Oh, my God. The Fish didn't stop there, this ignorant slob. He wrote that the government has, quote, a strong interest in enforcing the rule and implementing it will also enhance the visibility of federal ballot mail in order to better detect election fraud, end quote. Which I mean, this is the kind of stuff that Trump chews on and then vomits into Alito's mouth, and then Alito spits it out as his dissenting opinion in a ruling like this. Jesus. And it's all based on the idea, well, not all, what Alito said and what the Lamprey, who attaches to Alito, what they both said in effect is exactly what the toilet rat has insisted, that mail-in balloting is all fucked up by fraud. And, I mean, you know, reality or proving some of these accusations and charges by these fuckers to be absolutely mind-bogglingly, stupidly empty of anything remotely resembling truth or reason is a waste of time. They don't give a shit. These people live in some kind of reality that scares the shit out of me. And if I were king of the world for one day, I know what I would do to every goddamn one of them. Anyway, the order yesterday from the Supreme Court was the second time, as you know, if you're keeping score of this shit, second time in less than a month that the Supreme Court has stopped the toilet rat from limiting voting by mail. Back in August, the justices said that the toilet rat could proceed with implementing his executive order that the group and states had the group and the states that sued, they said, could not demonstrate that they would not be that they would be sufficiently harmed to block the administration because the voting rules had not yet taken effect. So the point in that kind of pissy ass ruling was, okay, you know, the toilet rat may be right, but since this hasn't worked its way through the court system yet, we're just going to uphold the injunction and wait by the lower court and wait to see what happens. What a filthy fucking cowardly thing to do. Now, at the time, the justices in the majority of that bullshit cautioned that their 10-page order was only preliminary, not a final decision, about whether the toilet rat's order would, remember when Robert said this, necessarily be lawful? What do you mean? John Roberts was not convinced whether or not that what the toilet rat was trying to do would or would not be lawful? Come on, Mr. Chief Justice. What the fuck? And the majority in that ruling that put everything on hold, we're concerned turning our voting system over to the post office. The majority added, we're concerned whether or not the ruling would be lawful. They said, quote, on that score, time will tell, end quote. What? What they were saying was if the rule were to go into effect, if it had worked its way, a Trump's rule, had worked its way through the court system, and the Supreme Court had upheld what the filthy fucker was trying to do, then only time would tell whether or not it was lawful, legal, constitutional. I've never heard such bullshit from the Supreme Court in my entire life. Jesus. And that order was also unsigned. Yeah, I think so. Now, when that order was issued, the three rational justices disagreed with the outcome. And Justice Ketanji Brown Jackson warned of what she called, quote, chaos and uncertainty, end quote, in the upcoming elections. She wrote a 23-page dissent. So I hope at this point that the three rational justices are, if not satisfied, at least temporarily content with the fact that what the toilet rat was trying to do regarding the post office has now been pushed down the fucking sewer where it belongs, which does not necessarily mean it's going to stay there. As a matter of fact, in his written opinion, I think it was Kavanaugh. Kavanaugh said, okay, he's going to vote against what the toilet rat was trying to do. But he said that the restriction should not get into effect in the midterms. However, he indicated he might rule in favor of what the toilet rat was trying to do if the issue came back before the court at a later time. So what Kavanaugh was doing, that drunk fucker, was kind of tossing a little tiny bone to Trump saying, hey, boss, listen, I'm going to rule with the other boys and girls here, but I'm going to leave the door open a crack. So, you know, what I'm trying to tell you, Mr. Leader Christ Jesus Donald Trump, come back after this midterm bullshit. Come back. Bring the case again or something. Jesus Christ. Well, I guess, regardless of how it turned out, it turned out. And when I heard this last night, where was I? I was someplace listening to some music. And my phone, you know, went bzzz, and I took a look at it. And, Associated Press bulletin that said the Supreme Court had more or less, AP didn't put it this way, but that the Supreme Court had told Trump to fuck off, except for the fish and the lamprey. They, you know, those two fuckers, I mean, they don't care. They don't give a shit. They're a couple of twisted, fucked up, aging Catholic men. They don't give a shit about anything except just being ignorant as they are. I guess. I don't know. Now, how did the toilet rat react? Well, a blistering attack on the court. That's how I reacted. I have read, I don't go to his shithole of a toy social media platform, Pravda Social, but I've read that he said, "These are not the people I interviewed to serve as justices." Right. My Supreme Court justices, my generals, my toys, my girls, my this, my that. So he lost his shit after the Supreme Court decided to block his little ploy to fuck up the voting system in this country. The foundation, one person, one vote. I mean, the fucking foundation of democracy. There is no other foundation. It starts with that. One person, one vote, cast your vote, count the votes, decisions are made. Whether they're decisions we like or hate, decisions are made that way. And that's what, in this Democratic Republic, and that's what this slimy son of a bitch Trump tried to destroy. Well, so he went on to say this in his little two-year-old laying on the floor and kicking his feet and holding his breath till his face turned purple. He said, "These are not the people I interviewed to serve on the Supreme Court. They're merely a shell of their original selves, a court that is costing the United States trillions of dollars." How does that happen? "With shockingly bad rulings that are of such magnitude that it won't be easily possible for our country to recover or heal." look, you obese worm, you fucking degenerate person. This country will heal once you're gone. It'll take some time, yeah. But I think we can do it, maybe. It has nothing to do with the Supreme Court, you dumb fuck. It has to do with you. So, in his little tirade on Pravda Social, the toilet rat slammed the decision. He called it, quote, "horrible, highly political." Highly political. Jesus Christ. Oh. He added this, quote, "It's a big loss for Republicans and makes cheating by the radical left Democrats on mail-in ballots a much easier thing to do. And now they have an open field to do so." Quote. And as to be expected, he went on to praise the fish and the lamprey for their dissension in this decision. He called them both legends. Sammy the Fish and Clarence the Lamprey are legends? Yes, they are, Mr. Trump, but not in the manner that I think you mean. Oh, they're legends, all right. And after he said they were legends both. Somebody wrote that for him, probably his whore. They're legends both. Before he launched into a lengthy diatribe against the court's recent rulings against him. And you can, you know, if you feel like going to Pravda Social, I wouldn't go near that fucking shithole, but you can read what he said word for word. He also added that he specifically cited the court's previous decision striking down his tariffs and his order that tried to end or really truly limit birthright citizenship. But you know, this is constitutional stuff, goddammit. He thinks, he really does think this, that with the stroke of his little hand holding his little pen, he can eliminate sections of the Constitution just by signing his name on a document. He believes that. He really does, because he is, after all, the most brilliant, handsomest, most ripped man ever to occupy the White House. Look at the images of himself that he puts out there, right? But anyway, he added this, quote, "This is a court that will go down as having rendered some of the most destructive, harmful, and damaging decisions in our country's history, end quote. And once again, the irony is, in that regard, he's absolutely right. He's right. But not in the way he thinks he's right. The decisions that have increased the executive or the unitary idea of government, which is a neo-fascist Christian idea, the way the court has more or less upheld that, the way the court has given this filthy punk all of this executive power that is not his to begin with, that is where this court will go down in history as one of the most destructive to this Constitution, to this country. But the toilet rat, of course, you know, have you noticed this? Occasionally, this dumb fucker will say things that are absolutely true, but in complete reversed order from the way he means it. Jesus. So, the Supreme Court majority wrote that the toilet rat's push to implement the restrictions this year will likely lose in court. Now, remember, it hasn't yet really been considered by the Supreme Court, the whole fucking idea. It's still in the, I guess, the appellate court, the federal court system. The brief emergency order didn't detail why these seven Supreme Court justices think that. They could have said because it's fucking unconstitutional, but they didn't. So the issue is not yet been settled. Well, it has been, because when you have a vote of 7-2, I don't think that the four Catholic fascist judges who voted with the rational three, I don't think they're going to change their minds the next time the toilet rat has a chance to have this heard before them and say, okay, we've now finally decided that Trump can do this. I don't think that's going to happen. Although, Jesus, given what's been going on with these black-robed demons, it's hard to say. So, and again, Kavanaugh wrote that the restriction should not go into effect now, but he said he might rule in favor of what the toilet rat is trying to do. In other words, Kavanaugh said he might rule in favor at a later date of he might issue a decision that would gut the foundation of this country. And Jesus Christ, these people are on the Supreme Court, gentle listener. And, of course, the toilet rat and the Justice Department didn't immediately respond to requests for comment, except for what Slimehead put on his toy social media platform. All right, enough of that. Thank God that the ruling came down the way it did. I'll be back after the break. I hope you will, too. I'm Mike Malloy.
0: I'm Rick Smith, and this is Labor History in 2.
1: On this day in labor history, the year was 1929. That was the day a mistrial was declared in the case of 16 textile mill unionists in North Carolina. The mistrial sparked 5 days of anti-union vigilante violence. Textile mill workers at Gastonia's Lorry Mill had been on strike since April 1st. They demanded higher wages and shorter work hours, union recognition, and an end to the hated stretch-out system. Soon, textile workers at Bessemer City's American Mill walked off the job in solidarity and joined the National Textile Workers Union. Ella Mae Wiggins was one of the strike leaders at American Mill. She was known for her militancy, but also for organizing black workers into the union. As the strike wore on, mill owners evicted dozens of families from company housing. Wiggins helped set up a tent city. On June 7th, sheriff's deputies attacked strikers who marched to Lorry Mill to call out remaining workers. The police arrived at the tent colony later that evening to disarm them, and Gastonia's police chief wound up dead. Immediately, more than 70 textile union members and leaders were rounded up and arrested. 16 stood trial for the murder of Chief Adderholt. the Anti-Union Committee of 100 smashed up the NTWU headquarters in Gastonia and Bessemer City. They kidnapped, beat, and threatened to kill several union members. The rampage continued as SCAB forces moved on to Charlotte to raid the offices of the International Labor Defense, who had handled the strikers' case. 5 days into the terror, Wiggins was killed on her way to a union solidarity rally. Outrage over her murder forced mill owners to improve conditions and wages, but the fight to organize would continue for years.
0: For more information, go to laborhistoryin2.com, like us on Facebook, follow us on Twitter at laborhistoryin2.
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5: You go on strike, you lose your healthcare. 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
3: All right, welcome back. The latest indication of the madness of King Trump came on Sunday when apparently he asked the government of Ukraine to stop hitting Russian diesel refineries. He said that those attacks by Ukraine are creating a diesel shortage that the toilet rat said is hurting the world. I try to get my mind around this shit, and it's a hopeless task. It's like trying to imagine the expansion of the universe can't be done. But apparently this is when he was making an asshole of himself in Ireland at some golfing event where he said this. Ukrainian attacks on Russian oil and gas facilities are having a very negative effect on the oil output of Russia. And as I've said before, Russia doesn't produce anything. Okay, a few products. What Putin lives on is the extraction industry, whether it is oil or coal or gas or precious metals or timber. Just rip out of the earth whatever you can. You don't have to produce anything because Russia is so vast. I mean, you take a look at Siberia, good God. But anyway, it's Trump's war, Trump's murder spree with Iran that has destroyed, in a manner of speaking, the oil energy markets. After the United States and Israel attacked Iran in February, oil and fuel prices went well above $100 a barrel. And then there was that little ceasefire and oil prices dropped. Of course, the oil companies never dropped their price, the greedy fucking bastards. Anyway, as the fighting recommenced between the United States and Iran, oil reached nearly $108 a barrel 2 days ago on Sunday. If anybody in this country thinks that the price at the pump is going to go down anytime in the foreseeable future, come out of your fucking dream state. That's not going to happen in the first place. The war could stop tomorrow. Trump's miserable little murder spree, his war crimes. Do you think if that were to happen, do you think that the oil companies would start reducing the price of gasoline? Fuck no. Jesus. So anyway, as we all know, these midterm elections are what, less than 2 months away now. They're coming in November, which heightens political pressure because of rising fuel costs. That's become a liability for the toilet rat. And diesel prices, Jesus Christ, what are they, $7 a gallon? I hope that people who live in the farm belt, especially the farmers themselves, who rely on diesel to run their farm equipment, I hope you're paying attention, guys and gals. I mean, this is your boy. You people vote Republican the same way your knee jerks when your doctor taps the right spot. Boing. But do you realize what he's done to you? Oh, God. So, are the Ukrainian attacks really driving up the global cost of diesel fuel? Quick answer, no. Quicker answer, fuck no. Of course not. It's the toilet rat's murder spree in the Middle East that's to blame for all this. So, what was it that this ignorant savage said? Well, he was at this golf event in Ireland, held at his own golf course, of course. And he told reporters that he'd spoken to Zelensky about it. I'd like to hear from Zelensky if that really happened. But this is what the toilet rat said on his golf course to reporters. Quote, Mr. Zelensky has to do one thing. He has to stop knocking out diesel fuel in Russia. There are plenty of other targets. Jeez. There are plenty of other targets. Yeah. Why don't you be like Putin and Netanyahu? Why don't you start targeting schools and nurseries and hospitals? Huh? Huh? Ukraine, on the other hand, meaning Zelensky, has long argued that he considers Russian energy infrastructure a legitimate military target. Because Russia's oil and gas industry directly provides the money to Putin to continue to commit murder in Ukraine. Makes sense to me. So then, you know, and I heard about this, and the next question that comes up, how badly has Ukraine been hitting Russian refineries? Really? I mean, has Zelensky really? You don't see too much about this in the American press anymore, and I don't know why. So I went to Al Jazeera. Al Jazeera reports that Ukraine has been pummeling Russian oil facilities for months, which has forced Putin to impose restrictions not only on its own fuel exports, which is one of their primary sources of money for the ruling class, not for the people of Russia. Oh, hell no. But it's also put a bit of a dent in the ability of the Russian murder machine to continue to operate in Ukraine. Hours before the toilet rat's comments from that golf course in Ireland on Sunday, Ukraine's military said it had hit the Taniko refinery in the Tatarstan Republic of Russia. And police there said two civilians had been killed. Russia has retaliated by attacking gas stations. Jesus Christ. Mostly near the front line, with attacks accelerating since April. And according to Al Jazeera, at least 246 gas stations have been hit so far. I mean, that warrants no comparative comment from me. But I will add that Putin, being the savage that he is, when the refineries that produce the wherewithal to continue his murder spree in Ukraine, when those refineries are hit and considerable damage is done to the infrastructure, the energy infrastructure of Russia, and he responds by blowing up gas stations. Well, and Al Jazeera quotes a guy named Chris Beecham. He's chief market analyst at IG Group, whatever the hell that is. He told Al Jazeera that while Ukraine's attacks are seriously affecting Russia's export industry, the real impact for now is on Russian civilians. Absolutely. And I've mentioned this several times. I just wonder, like I wonder about us Americans, I wonder how much longer the 135 million Russians who live under the thumb of this thug, this beast, Putin, how much longer they are going to accept this. But anyway, late last month, according to Mr. Beecham, dozens of gas stations in St. Petersburg ran out of supplies. And in several parts of Russia, there is, well, photographic evidence now, these long queues of customers who were waiting at gas stations to gas up their vehicles. Remember that from the, well, you're probably not old enough, but I remember from the 1970s during the first oil crisis when OPEC decided, fuck America, they weren't going to deal with us anymore. And this is during the Carter years, I believe, wasn't it? Yeah. Where the long lines there, was it Nixon? The long gas lines at gas stations? Jesus Christ, that was back when gasoline was 28 cents a gallon. No, I'm serious. It wasn't that long ago, folks. Anyway, according to Mr. Beecham, he told Al Jazeera, he was speaking about Ukraine's motive for attacking Russia's energy facilities. Mr. Beecham said, quote, "For the moment, the impact is mainly on the civilian population, a move designed to increase domestic pressure on the Russian president," end quote. Well, no offense to the Russian people, but it's going to take a lot more than that kind of pressure to get the Russian people to respond to what they have to deal with. Just being a Russian, what a fucking shame. You know, I've said before, some of the greatest poets and musicians and composers and dancers have come out of Russia. But the people have always just been under the thumb of some dictator of some sort, whether it was tribal or the Rus people or the czars or the communists. And it's a shame. But it will never change unless the Russian people want it to change and make it change. Same in this country. Situation as we're dealing with it now in this country will not change until we make a change. And the hope is that the beginning of that change will occur on November 3rd, when hopefully we all go to the polls and throw these fucking pig bastards out of office and in the legislative branch anyway, and put in their place people who will then begin the slow process of turning this country back to where we were. And that was an attempt to make this country what our founding documents said it should be. I know, it's probably impossible, but at least we have to make the effort, right? So the question then comes up, how is it that, how much diesel fuel does Russia supply to the world? Well, according to Ukraine, Russia supplies about 100, I'm sorry, according to Al Jazeera, Russia supplies about 150,000 barrels of diesel a day globally, which is down 80% from the five-year average prior to the attack on Ukraine. And this

probably to the damage to refineries caused by Ukrainian missile attacks and drone attacks. And how high have diesel prices risen in the United States? Well, diesel prices right now are nearly 70% higher since the U.S. and Israel struck Iran in February. The national average right now, I believe, is about $6.50 a gallon. That's what it was on Sunday, according to the American, to the AAA. Regular gas is now at, $4.40 a gallon average? Tell that to people on the West Coast and they'll laugh at you where it's over $6, I think. Now, the thing to keep in mind, because we don't pay attention to this until we have to, but ships, trains, trucks, they all run on diesel. And the increase in prices has been contributing to everything, rising cost of everything, including, to a great degree, grocery prices. If you remember, the U.S. economy has been a hot topic before these midterms coming up. And the reason prices are so high and continue to go up is not necessarily because of the ignorance and stupidity of Trump on a daily basis, but the ignorance and stupidity of the son of a bitch. Because, first of all, he doesn't use his influence on Putin, and he has it. They kind of play with each other, if you know what I mean. He hasn't used his influence to get Putin to stop his murder spree in Ukraine. And Trump, trying to be a man when he's a little fucking baby, initiated this murder spree, his murder spree in Iran. That's the way to get this to stop, prices to stop rising. Come on, that's, you know that as well as I do. Oil prices on the international market were about 40% lower before Trump started his murder spree. Well, what are you going to do? The other thing, too, beyond the base prices of these crude products, crude oil, before it becomes diesel fuel or gasoline, beyond the crude prices, refineries in both the Middle East and Russia that convert oil into usable fuel have suffered war damage in the Middle East because of the United States and Israel, and in Russia because of the military superiority of Ukraine. Isn't this fun, huh, to talk about this shit? While Trump is trying to build his Arc de Triomphe in Washington and his reflecting pool, whatever happened to that idea? Where are all the vandals? Jesus Christ. And get his name back up on the building that houses the Kennedy Center for the Performing Arts. Whew. Now, there's one other thing from the Middle East that I need to share with you. It's just madness over there. Just total madness. But Saudi Arabia, Saudi Arabia is in a state of shock right now because that country has come under attack from Iran. And Trump, just the other day, told Saudi Arabia he wasn't going to help them anymore where it concerns military assistance. See, first of all, the Saudis have found themselves in the middle of this war between the United States, Israel, and Iran. And now the leadership of that filthy Saudi Arabia is assessing their dwindling options on how they should respond to all this shit. In recent weeks, what has happened is the Iran-allied Houthi militia in Yemen, remember them? The Houthis have repeatedly attacked the kingdom, threatening to throttle its ability to export oil, and according to the New York Times, piling pressure on the global economy. See, once again, they're trying to blame, they being whoever, who the fuck cares anymore. But to blame the Houthis for this is kind of stupid and fucked up. I don't know that much about the Houthis. They're based in Yemen. They are rebels.
They want to overthrow the current dictator.

dictatorship in Yemen and the dictatorship in Israel and the dictatorship in Saudi Arabia and the it just goes on and on and on. But Saudi Arabia now has finding himself frustrated, and the Times says disappointed by Trump's reluctance to confront the Houthis. The Times goes on to say this: the kingdom's, that would be Saudi Arabia's, diplomatic efforts to engage with Iran have also had limited results. A meeting planned on Monday, yesterday, between officials from Iran, Saudi Arabia, and other Gulf countries was abruptly postponed on Sunday night, and the gap between the positions of Iran and the Gulf states remains vast. A former U.S. ambassador to Saudi Arabia said, quote, right now the Saudis are really frustrated. In some sense, it's their worst-case scenario. Now, the Saudis are known for their cowardice. They're a bunch of fucking multi-trillionaire, whatever you want to call it, punks. They happen to be sitting over the second largest deposit of oil still after all these decades on Earth that we're aware of, Venezuela being number one, I guess. And during the first Gulf War, when the United States went all out against Iraq for the invasion of, what the hell was that little country at the tip of the Saudi Peninsula? But the United States military, we sent 500,000 troops over. This was our way of cleansing ourselves from the disgrace after our defeat in Vietnam. That's what I've been told. And the U.S. just went hell-bent against the Iraqis for invading parts of Saudi Arabia and allegedly stealing Saudi Arabia's oil. Well, where did the Saudi young men who were supposed to be fighting to defend their country against the Iraqis, where did they go? They all went to Egypt and sat around in swimming pools with their gorgeous girlfriends. The Saudi men are a bunch of fucking robe-wearing, cowardly pricks, hypocrites to begin with, first of all, because of their so-called belief in Islam. These fuckers no more believe, or well, they may believe it, but they don't practice Islam. They're a bunch of playboys, and they're all related anyway. What a incestuous goddamn country. The king of Saudi Arabia is like a queen bee in a fucking beehive or swarm. I think he has, 564 kids, and they're all cousins, and everybody is trying to knife everybody else. But the real leader right now in Saudi Arabia is, what do they call him? MJB, Mohammed bin Salman, the crown prince. He's going to be the next king. He is, in fact, the de facto leader, a ruler of that country right now. And on Friday, for example, the Houthi militia, which has already declared a blockade on Saudi oil shipments through the Red Sea. Now it's the Red Sea, not just the Strait of Hormuz. But on Friday, the Houthi militia seized territory, according to the New York Times, on an important global shipping route and just beat the shit out of Saudi allied forces in Yemen. And that same day, the Saudi authorities announced that they had been forced to shut down a critical oil pipeline, and they blamed a drone attack by an Iran-backed Iraqi militia. Look at this. I mean, look at this fucking shit. Look what Netanyahu and Trump have done, right? So the Yemeni rebels, the Houthi rebels, the Iranians, the Iraqis, are now going after Saudi Arabia because it's the nearest target that they can hurt and try to cleanse the Middle East of foreign interference, which would mean United States and Israel, right? Lebanon is falling apart. Syria is a dead dog. Jesus Christ in heaven. Crown Prince MBS
had reasons to be confident that his partnership with the filthy Trump family was valid and secure. For years, this murderous prick's government has invested billions of dollars and all sorts of political capital in building these relationships with the toilet rat and his degenerate fucking family. And every time Trump's son-in-law or his bastard sons would show up, and this Mutnik or whatever the fuck his name is, Secretary of the Treasury, I don't know what he does, but every time these people show up somewhere in the Middle East, it just makes my skin crawl to see these rapacious bastards sitting there with these white-robed freaks cutting deals that the Saudis or the leaders of the Emirates there think that the deal is a good deal. The United States under Trump is going to maintain the deal. What the fuck is wrong with those people? Haven't they done enough camel trading to realize that whoever is selling the camels is going to try to fuck over them? That's what Trump does. That's what his family does. That's all they do. Let's make a deal and then see how badly we can fuck the person we made the deal with. That is the Trump credo. So when the crown prince cut him up, asked Trump last week to take military action against the Houthis, Toilet Rat said, nah, I don't think so. That's according to officials with knowledge of that conversation. Saudi officials have been clear that the kingdom does not want to fight the Houthis alone. They don't want to fight anybody. Are you kidding me? That's especially true because an earlier military campaign that Saudi Arabia led against the group turned into an absolute decade-long quagmire. Now, keep in mind, Yemen and Saudi Arabia share the Arabian Peninsula, as do all of these goddamn countries. And for them to try to get along where you have Sunni Muslims, and then the poorer, what's the other group called? I can't think of it. But when you have that kind of difference, religious difference, to expect some sort of détente to occur is bullshit. The contours of that whole situation is one of violence and death and destruction, as it always has been, as it probably always will be. Oh, my goodness. And so it goes, huh? On Saturday, the toilet rat told journalists when he was in Ireland that the Houthis had called him and said they don't want to fight with the United States. Oh, I'll bet that happened, right? Oh, my goodness. Well, so much for a Tuesday evening, right? Hey, listen, thanks for tuning in. I do appreciate it. Please keep this podcast going a little while longer. I'm not ready to quit yet. And I've said before, I won't quit until, well, you know. So go to MikeMalloy.com, if you would, please, and decide the best way for you to help keep us going. All right, I'll see you tomorrow. Please stay safe. Take care. Keep it lit. I'm Mike Malloy.

0: I'm Rick Smith, and this is Labor History in 2.
1: On this day in labor history, the year was 1929. That was the day a mistrial was declared in the case of 16 textile mill unionists in North Carolina. The mistrial sparked 5 days of anti-union vigilante violence. Textile mill workers at Gastonia's Lorry Mill had been on strike since April 1st. They demanded higher wages and shorter work hours, union recognition, and an end to the hated stretch-out system. Soon, textile workers at Bessemer City's American Mill walked off the job in solidarity and joined the National Textile Workers Union. Ella Mae Wiggins was one of the strike leaders at American Mill. She was known for her militancy, but also for organizing black workers into the union. As the strike wore on, mill owners evicted dozens of families from company housing. Wiggins helped set up a tent city. On June 7th, sheriff's deputies attacked strikers who marched to Lorry Mill to call out remaining workers. The police arrived at the tent colony later that evening to disarm them, and Gastonia's police chief wound up dead. Immediately, more than 70 textile union members and leaders were rounded up and arrested. 16 stood trial for the murder of Chief Adderholt. The Anti-Union Committee of 100 smashed up the NTWU headquarters in Gastonia and Bessemer City. They kidnapped, beat, and threatened to kill several union members. The rampage continued as SCAB forces moved on to Charlotte to raid the offices of the International Labor Defense, who had handled the strikers' case. 5 days into the terror, Wiggins was killed on her way to a union solidarity rally. Outrage over her murder forced mill owners to improve conditions and wages, but the fight to organize would continue for years.
0: For more information, go to laborhistoryin2.com, like us on Facebook, follow us on Twitter at laborhistoryin2.
2: In honor of Labor Day, we're looking at the powerful connection between work and healthcare in America, and what it means for workers when their health coverage depends on their jobs. 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I'm your host, Brenda Gazar. My guest is Mark Dudzik, a longtime union organizer and labor activist. He's a former president of Local 8149 of the Oil, Chemical, and Atomic Workers Union, now part of the Steelworkers, and a former national organizer of the Labor Party. In 2009, he co-founded the Labor Campaign for Single-Payer Healthcare and currently serves as its chair. I asked Mark what tying healthcare to employment often means for workers and their families.
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2: Mark remembers being in Baltimore when Bethlehem Steel went bankrupt. 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There's also the moment workers decide whether to strike.
3: You go on strike, you lose your healthcare. 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
5: And we are here. How you doing? I'm Leslie Marshall. Welcome or welcome back on the True Democracy in Talk. Dr. Robert Shapiro, chairman of Sonicon, is our guest. 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His views are respected not only in the United States, but worldwide. He's helped develop numerous policies that affect investment, taxation, regulation, trade and government spending here and abroad. 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His handle on X is at Rob Shapiro, R-O-B-S-H-A-P-I-R-O. Dr. Shapiro, thank you for joining us. Welcome back. Always good to have you with us. You write some great articles. And for the Washington Monthly, you wrote, "The government shutdown is the first skirmish in the battle over Trump's 2026 budget." So right now, we are seeing a lot of fear-mongering, especially from Republicans, blaming Democrats. And I think it's hard. Polls would show that I'm in the right here and that the majority of Americans agree with me. If you have control of the House, you have control of the Senate, and you have control of the White House, saying it's the Democrats' fault doesn't fly because you're in control. You have the power. And then when people on the right go, yeah, but we need some Democrat votes. Well, you've had some Democrat votes on some of these issues. And if you are a true leader, because we have seen in administrations like the Clinton administration you worked in and others, where you have a Republican or a Democrat House Speaker sit down, not go away for weeks, sit down, get in a room, hammer out details, negotiate, and come to a decision that's in the best of the people, the American people, the constituents of everybody sitting and fighting in that room. So right now we have a crisis, really crisis coming up November 1st, SNAP especially, right? I mean, the neediest of our nation, right? So there are economic costs, and you're going to talk about that, but there are human costs to this as well. And, you know, I know people think, you know, there are some people out there on the right that think all federal workers are, you know, terrible, but they're American, you know, they're Americans, just American citizens, just working hard to provide for their families and jobs that, you know, they were trained to do. 750,000 federal workers furloughed, 650,000 working without pay, wonder why they don't show up. Here in LA, at LAX the other day, it was almost like, you know, nobody came to work. And another 300,000 fired. That doesn't sound to me like a robust, growing, I want to brag about this coming up to midterms in a little more than a year economy. Am I right?
6: Yes, you are right. The fact is, we've had shutdowns now for 35 years. And they really started under President Clinton. And every one of them has been resolved through negotiation and mutual concessions. The Democrats have said, this is what we want some concession on. And we'll talk about it with you. And that's the Obamacare subsidies. And the administration has refused to do it. Consequently, the shutdown continues. And for some gauge of the impact on the 1.4 million workers who've been furloughed or working without pay, the Federal Reserve last year issued a study which showed that 37% of the country could not absorb or deal with a $400 unexpected expense without borrowing or selling some asset, having a garage sale, or couldn't deal with it in either way. Well, the average weekly salary of a federal worker is $1,660, not $400. They've been out 3 weeks. That comes to about $5,000 already. So what we know is that virtually all federal workers, the vast majority, are now in a position where they have to borrow enormous amounts and they have to cut their spending. And in either case, it slows the economy. If they're borrowing, it'll slow the economy later. But by cutting their spending, it's not just that they are cutting the revenues for the companies that produce, deliver, and sell. And that's three sets of corporations, thousands of companies, that supply the goods and services that the 1.4 million households are normally buying. But in addition, the companies that produce, transport, and deliver the inputs to produce those goods and services. So it ripples across the economy. The second group affected, and you've just named one of the primary ones, that is the 40 million Americans who receive food assistance. Those programs...
5: Dr. Shapiro, let me just jump in for a sec, because you know these numbers. You know, you're a numbers cruncher. There is a belief that out there, and you can see it from MAGA land especially, that people who need food assistance don't work. People who need food assistance are lazy. People that need food assistance are all minorities. And none of that is true, because there are a number of people who work. Remember when Walmart, you know, people had a food drive, they worked at Walmart and had a food drive in front of a Walmart that they worked at to, you know, be able to pay what Walmart's salary for them didn't cover, hours right. for them didn't cover. There are people that work on SNAP. The majority of people on SNAP are white, and we forget how many of these millions are children.
6: Yes.
5: Or yes. people who are handicapped or veterans or elderly.
6: And they are children or older people, who many of whom are also MAGA followers.
5: Yes. Yes.
6: You know, the fact is that most people receiving assistance are either working, they're the working poor in America, or they're disabled, or too elderly to work. So the work requirement, the talk about that is just a cover. And the other thing to remember about this particular part of it is that this was voluntary by the Trump administration. The Department of Agriculture has an emergency fund for food assistance, and which would have covered 50% of the benefits.
5: Right. And if you combine that with people with charity, right? You know?
6: Right.
5: Just to let you know, Doctor, no joke, when I drive down the street, all the way down the street, if I want to go to certain stores, like the pet store, right? I want to go to Best Buy, whatever. On my way there, there are still lines for food for people from the fires, which took place January 7th yes. here in California. Yes. People have no idea, when you lose income, you know, how rippling an effect that has. You cite in your wonderful piece here, the Federal Reserve data that shows 37% of households can't cover a $400 emergency. Right. And you talk about how vulnerable workers are, especially when they lose roughly $1,662 a week in income. We're going to take a break. When we come back, we're going to talk more about these families that are forced to cut spending, to borrow, and to deepen that economic drag. And that is very stressful. And that is not healthy. We'll be back with Dr. Robert Shapiro and you right after this.
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0: I'm Rick Smith, and this is Labor History in 2.
1: On this day in labor history, the year was 1929. That was the day a mistrial was declared in the case of 16 textile mill unionists in North Carolina. The mistrial sparked 5 days of anti-union vigilante violence. Textile mill workers at Gastonia's Lorry Mill had been on strike since April 1st. They demanded higher wages and shorter work hours, union recognition, and an end to the hated stretch-out system. Soon, textile workers at Bessemer City's American Mill walked off the job in solidarity and joined the National Textile Workers Union. Ella Mae Wiggins was one of the strike leaders at American Mill. She was known for her militancy, but also for organizing black workers into the union. As the strike wore on, mill owners evicted dozens of families from company housing. Wiggins helped set up a tent city. On June 7th, sheriff's deputies attacked strikers who marched to Lorry Mill to call out remaining workers. The police arrived at the tent colony later that evening to disarm them, and Gastonia's police chief wound up dead. Immediately, more than 70 textile union members and leaders were rounded up and arrested. 16 stood trial for the murder of Chief Adderholt. The Anti-Union Committee of 100 smashed up the NTWU headquarters in Gastonia and Bessemer City. They kidnapped, beat, and threatened to kill several union members. The rampage continued as SCAB forces moved on to Charlotte to raid the offices of the International Labor Defense, who had handled the strikers' case. 5 days into the terror, Wiggins was killed on her way to a union solidarity rally. Outrage over her murder forced mill owners to improve conditions and wages. But the fight to organize would continue for years.
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2: In honor of Labor Day, we're looking at the powerful connection between work and healthcare in America and what it means for workers when their health coverage depends on their jobs. Welcome to Code WAC, where we break down how our healthcare system really works, what it means for you, and how to make it better for everyone. I'm your host, Brenda Gazar. My guest is Mark Dudzik, a longtime union organizer and labor activist. He's a former president of Local 8149 of the Oil, Chemical, and Atomic Workers Union, now part of the Steelworkers, and a former national organizer of the Labor Party. In 2009, he co-founded the Labor Campaign for Single-Payer Healthcare and currently serves as its chair. I asked Mark what tying healthcare to employment often means for workers and their families.
3: You know, first of all, when you lose your job, you lose your health care. 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
2: Mark remembers being in Baltimore when Bethlehem Steel went bankrupt. He says active and retired workers suddenly faced the loss of health benefits, a shock that rippled beyond individual families into the surrounding community. But losing a job isn't the only time that connection between employment and healthcare becomes especially powerful. There's also the moment workers decide whether to strike.
3: You go on strike, you lose your healthcare. Employers often stop paying for healthcare benefits once you go on strike, or at least threaten to do so. And it just provides another tool of intimidation that they can use in those type of situations.
2: Get the full Code WAC story on ProgressiveVoices.com and on the PV app. Catch all our episodes by subscribing to Code WAC wherever you find your podcasts. 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
5: We are back. We are me, Leslie Marshall. Hey there. Good afternoon. And Dr. Robert Shapiro, chairman of Sonicon. He is also a senior fellow of the McDonough School of Business at Georgetown University. We are talking about his great piece, The Government Shutdown, for the Washington Monthly. The government shutdown is the first skirmish in the battle over Trump's 2026 budget. We were talking about the immediate crisis, the economic and human cost of the shutdown. Before we get to the political undercard you write about in the second part of your piece, anything you want to say about the $400 emergency that 37% of households can't cover, doctor, or the how workers are losing roughly $1,662 a week? That's a lot for almost anybody, unless you're like one or top 2% income. Even then, you know, you feel that.
6: Absolutely.
5: You know, so anything you want to say in that before we talk about the political undercard here?
6: Well, just that it creates ripple effects across the economy. And it's not just the loss of the workers, loss to the workers. It's suspending programs that both help people, like the food assistance program, which reduces their spending. But also, you know, the national parks, for example, you know, the national parks are closed, most of them. And there are all these companies and workers who supply the goods and services needed to operate the national parks. All of that, all of their revenues are also being suppressed. And that has ripple effects.
5: Absolutely. Something else that has ripple effects is what's coming for healthcare. God, I've already seen it. My electric bill, it's insane. They just, no joke, the electric company sent me an electric bill with a $900 addition. I'm like, how can, seriously? And my husband and I work. I can't even imagine, you know, somebody who's, you know, struggling like, a retirement, you know, on their Social Security or something like that. But I want to talk about the continuing resolution dispute over reversing the GOP cuts to Obamacare subsidies, because that seems to be what Republicans say this is all about. And you say, no, that's not true. This is minor compared to the overhaul in funding that Republicans really are looking to cut.
6: Well, it's just the opening act. It's what boxing fans call the undercard. The first fight before the big fight. After all, the continuing resolution is not the budget. It says what we've been spending, we're going to continue to spend. And the Democrats have said we are going to focus this fight on the Obamacare subsidies. But once there is some resolution to this continuing resolution fight, then they turn to the actual budget. And the actual budget is filled with political third rails. The tariffs, there are going to be votes on the tariffs because the tariffs produce so much revenue. There are going to be votes on the enormous cuts to Medicaid.
5: Doctor, let me interrupt. I want to go back so people listening understand. When you say tariffs produce revenue, The tariffs being paid by the consumers produce the revenue, right?
6: Yes, they produce the revenue.
5: Not by the other country. Because that's what people think. No. People think, and Trump talks about how brilliant he is, and Republicans all say how brilliant he is. And I guess it is brilliant when you're brainwashing a bunch of people that we're screwing you to make us look better, because at the end of the day, the bottom line looks better, but you paid for that bottom line number. You know, you're getting what you voted for, but you're paying for what you voted for. Anyway, go ahead. You were talking about not just tariffs, but expanding ICE deportations.
6: Well, and you're absolutely right. Tariffs are a form of national sales tax on the goods that are subject to the tariffs. But there's the enormous cuts in Medicaid, the enormous cuts in food assistance beyond this particular month-long continuing resolution.
5: They're going to take the money from people eating and from us paying more and from people's necessity lifeline, right? You know, not just healthcare, Medicaid, and then medical research, cuts to medical research that you write about as well.
6: Yes.
5: And they're going to put this in military deportations and ICE deportations. Right. I mean, it's like all of our money is going to go to get rid of millions of people, the overwhelming majority of which have not committed a crime ever, have been here longer than many of us, and are an integral part of our economy.
6: Two points on that,
5: because you are the numbers guy, you're the economic guy. How badly, if they actually deport all of the undocumented workers, or a huge chunk, you know, a majority, whatever, how bad is that going to hurt our economy? Because a lot of these people do jobs that nobody else wants to do.
6: It would be catastrophic. It's a, you know, this is...
5: Wait a minute, doctor. I agree. So why on earth, someone would ask, with somebody in their right mind, because there are Republicans who are economic wonker people, right? They're economic people. They're numbers crunchers.
6: Absolutely.
5: They know it's going to be economically catastrophic. So why are they on board with this? Do they just think they'll be dead by the time it's catastrophic?
6: No. The kind of big answer is that the Republican Party does not respond anymore like a normal political party. It responds like a party controlled by a leader. And, you know, this is not normal. Just like the White House and the Republicans in Congress so far refuse to negotiate in order to come to some compromise on the continuing resolution, that's because the White House, that's because President Trump has decided that this is what he wants to do.
5: This is political suicide, especially GOP lawmakers risk alienating their own voters, and especially for those who are in vulnerable districts, purple districts, correct?
6: Absolutely. This is why a lot of political insiders are beginning to talk about a blue wave election next year. Because
5: well, as a Democrat, I don't see a problem with that, but
6: neither do I.
5: That's what happens, right? I mean, that's our history, right? They elect the red in, and they get pissed at the red, and then they elect the blue, then they get pissed at the blue. You know, the problem is on both sides of the aisle, we keep reelecting incumbents who really aren't doing as much for their constituents.
6: So the question, the political question is, if you've got, once we get past a continuing resolution, if you've got all of these incredibly unpopular initiatives in the Trump budget, will you be able to pass that budget?
5: That's a good question. Dr. Shapiro, that's going to be our cliffhanger because we're going to have you back to talk more about this. Dr. Shapiro is chairman of Sonicon. His website, sonicon.com. Check out the Washington Monthly, the government shutdown, where you can see it on sonicon.com. The Washington Monthly, the government shutdown is the first skirmish in the battle over Trump's 2026 budget. And also follow him on X. He posts it there as well, at Rob Shapiro. I'm Leslie Marshall, our second guest coming up right after this. And Dr. Shapiro, always, I learned something from you. The time always flies by too fast. We look forward to seeing you and hearing from you again. Great piece. Thank you.
6: It was a pleasure.
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0: I'm Rick Smith, and this is Labor History in 2.
1: On this day in labor history, the year was 1929. That was the day a mistrial was declared in the case of 16 textile mill unionists in North Carolina. The mistrial sparked 5 days of anti-union vigilante violence. Textile mill workers at Gastonia's Lorry Mill had been on strike since April 1st. They demanded higher wages and shorter work hours, union recognition, and an end to the hated stretch-out system. Soon, textile workers at Bessemer City's American Mill walked off the job in solidarity and joined the National Textile Workers Union. Ella Mae Wiggins was one of the strike leaders at American Mill. She was known for her militancy, but also for organizing black workers into the union. As the strike wore on, mill owners evicted dozens of families from company housing. Wiggins helped set up a tent city. On June 7th, sheriff's deputies attacked strikers who marched to Lorry Mill to call out remaining workers. The police arrived at the tent colony later that evening to disarm them, and Gastonia's police chief wound up dead. Immediately, more than 70 textile union members and leaders were rounded up and arrested. 16 stood trial for the murder of Chief Adderholt. the Anti-Union Committee of 100 smashed up the NTWU headquarters in Gastonia and Bessemer City. They kidnapped, beat, and threatened to kill several union members. The rampage continued as SCAB forces moved on to Charlotte to raid the offices of the International Labor Defense, who had handled the strikers' case. 5 days into the terror, Wiggins was killed on her way to a union solidarity rally. Outrage over her murder forced mill owners to improve conditions and wages. But the fight to organize would continue for years.
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2: In honor of Labor Day, we're looking at the powerful connection between work and healthcare in America and what it means for workers when their health coverage depends on their jobs. Welcome to Code WAC, where we break down how our healthcare system really works, what it means for you, and how to make it better for everyone. I'm your host, Brenda Gazar. My guest is Mark Dudzik, a longtime union organizer and labor activist. He's a former president of Local 8149 of the Oil, Chemical, and Atomic Workers Union, now part of the Steelworkers, and a former national organizer of the Labor Party. In 2009, he co-founded the Labor Campaign for Single-Payer Healthcare and currently serves as its chair. I asked Mark what tying healthcare to employment often means for workers and their families.
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2: Mark remembers being in Baltimore when Bethlehem Steel went bankrupt. 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But losing a job isn't the only time that connection between employment and healthcare becomes especially powerful. There's also the moment workers decide whether to strike.
3: You go on strike, you lose your healthcare. 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
5: And we're back. How you doing? I'm Leslie Marshall. Welcome or welcome back. Only True Democracy in Talk. And we are so glad to have with us today Josh Graves. Josh serves as both an International Brotherhood of Teamsters Warehouse Division representative and also vice president of Teamsters Local 104. So he definitely has a lot on his plate. As a second generation Teamster from Atlas Warehouse, a third party logistics company that services Kroger, right? You've heard of them. I used to do voiceovers for Kroger in Houston, Texas back in the day. Can't make it up. He has been a Teamster for over 22 years and he's currently based in Arizona. So he's on the same coast as me, watching videos of all of you shoveling out of ice and snow. He has played a key role in securing some of the union's strongest contracts at Cisco, most notably the recent agreement at Local 690 in Washington, which provided Teamsters members with a wage increase of over 30%. I need him to do my TV contracts. I really do. My agent Elliot's going to get nervous. Anyway, if you get more information, visit Teamster.org for more info. Follow them on X and Instagram as well. Their handle is at Teamsters. And be sure to like them on Facebook at Facebook.com/Teamsters. Mr. Graves, thank you for joining us. Do you prefer to be called Vice President Graves? Mr. Graves, Josh, what do you like?
10: You can just call me Josh. I appreciate
5: it. Okay, sounds good, Josh. Thank you. You have had a string of big victories at Cisco lately, and we all know Cisco. I see those Cisco trucks, and you know, I certainly see them delivered a lot of places, like my kid's school. This new Spokane contract, or Spokane, has a 34% wage increase. I mean, that's astounding. That's unbelievable. For people that are listening, for people that are watching, that sounds big to me. Somebody who is not doing this for a living, not working at Cisco. But for the people watching and listening, can you explain how big a deal that is in real life terms for not just these drivers, but for their families and obviously their communities as well?
10: So about 5 years ago, when the leadership changed at the International, we took a much more aggressive approach with Cisco. Cisco wasn't always giving those type of increases at the table. And we've been successful in the last 5 years with multiple strikes bargaining language that gives us the ability to extend picket lines across the country. And some locations had those protections and others didn't. But it's been mandated by our General President, Sean O'Brien, to make sure that we're solidifying these in these contracts. And by doing so, it opens up and gives us more leverage with the employer because we can affect them in more locations if a facility decides to go out on strike. So with Spokane, Washington, their members overwhelmingly voted 100% to strike. And we were able to leverage that to get the increases as well as a reduction in healthcare cost, automation protection, a slew of other benefits. But the biggest is, a 34% increase over a 4-year contract, that's life-changing money. That's several hundred dollars a week in that employee's paycheck to where they can, pay a car payment, help pay their bills as the cost of goods and groceries go up in this country. It drastically impacts those members' lives, and they see the benefit in being Teamsters.
11: I see the benefit. Anybody should, because when you talk about the increase in prices, let's just look at beef, right? Beef, specifically ground beef, for an example, just the increase in that alone and how many people, are using that a couple of times a week, even once a week. And your increase, helps not only to pay for that, but then and then some, because if you just bring it up to where the increase in cost lies, that isn't as helpful. So this is astounding. Congratulations. I admire you. I take my hat off to you. And, to me, if I'm a corporation, I'm going to get nervous when I know a Teamster is coming and sitting down, because you guys don't give up. You guys win. You have an incredible track record. And it almost seems like the longer these corporations drag their feet, the bigger the wage increase you get. So maybe they should have just behaved in the first place. What changed that leverage? Speaking of that, workers there voted overwhelmingly to authorize a strike. You had mentioned striking before the deal. So how much did that show of unity move the company to finally come back with a serious offer that you guys were willing not only to discuss, but eventually accept?
10: Sometimes the threat is enough for a company to do the right thing. And so when 100% of your workforce says, if you don't put a deal on the table that we're willing to accept and we're willing to withhold our labor, that sends a very strong message. We also had 6 other locals throughout the country that sent strike intent letters that said if that picket line came to their facility, that they would honor it. And so the ability to mobilize the members in one location, but also get the support from other states is crucial, as well as the history of Cisco. We've not always had the best relationship, and we've had the strikes, and they know that the Teamsters, if they're going to take on that fight and actually pull their members out, that we're going to do it in the best way, and strategically hit them to where we have the most impact on them to get the leverage that we need at the table. The Cisco's not dropping their prices for the consumer, right? So when you go to any chain restaurants they service, the casinos, hospitals, schools, all of those types of businesses they service, those prices go up as well. And when those prices go up, Cisco is also making money. The workers in this country are finally standing up and uniting and fighting and pushing back and getting a piece of that pie.
11: Oh, absolutely. So much to cover with this, and I want to get to all of it. But just quickly, I know there are people out there that might think, oh, they threatened to strike. It's not an empty threat, one. And two, it's not something you guys throw out lightly. Could you just touch upon that briefly so people understand? If you say, we vote overwhelmingly to authorize a strike, That's a big deal. That doesn't come lightly, and that's not a hollow threat.
10: Absolutely, and we've shown in the warehouse division that we will strategically strike them, whether it's Cisco or any of the other employers we deal with. And the fact that they know that it's not an open-ended threat, that it absolutely, I believe, is our biggest leverage besides the members withholding their labor to get these agreements that we've been able to achieve over the last several years.
11: This goes beyond paychecks, right? I mean, you got, this incredible 34% wage increase, but it also has to do with lowering healthcare costs, better pensions, more vacation. Why are those pieces just as important as the raise itself to the workers?
10: So under a Teamster contract, you have the best benefits. We have in the West Coast, we have the Western Conference Pension Plan, which is the strongest multi-employer pension plan in the country. You have union health insurance. And in this contract with Local 690, we were able to reduce the cost share from the amount that the employee pays and put that more back onto the employer, as well as protections against automation. With automation coming into technology into this industry, we have uniformity language that we've been achieving in Cisco, as well as other employers, to protect our members' jobs for the future. You can't necessarily stop technology, but you can bargain protections under a Teamster contract where you have a voice on the job and actually a say-so to protect your job for the future.
11: You know, this was a regional breakthrough, right? I mean, you helped land the first ever regional Cisco contract across Northern California and Nevada, and that covers more than, what, 1,000 workers? So
10: 1,000 workers.
11: Is negotiating across multiple locations a game changer, and if so, why?
10: So, and now to spin to North Cal, where you had three locals come to the table, Reno, the Bay Area, and Redding, three different markets that Cisco does very well in, all sit at the table with Cisco and say, we want to be under one contract. We want to have the standards for wages, for benefits, for working conditions to be equal. And we were able to leverage Cisco into that first regional contract. And they also saw an over 30% increase in wages, increases to their pension, automation language, and some of the other protections we've gotten across the country. And it's the first ever regional contract. My counterpart, Ray Torres, which is a warehouse rep with me, led those negotiations, and I kind of worked the backside of it. But it was a huge victory for the Teamsters, as well as those workers that work under those three locations.
11: You know, people watching and listening, they really gravitate toward interviews and subjects where they feel they can totally relate. And I know that you have heard numerous stories. And I was wondering if you could share one of those stories of someone you represent whose life really changed because of one of these contracts, because I know people watching and listening will really relate to that as well.
10: Absolutely. So I work in Arizona, which is the right to work state. Our Cisco facility, we have a little over 400 members, and they're members by choice. So under the law, they have the right to join a union or not. And our members there were 100% Teamsters. They choose to be members. And I'll pivot to their competitor, which is US Foods, that's right down the street. Mm-hmm. When I first inherited that contract, these employees didn't have union health insurance. They didn't have union pension. After, you know, through multiple negotiations, they have free teams or health insurance now. That takes care of themselves, their family. They have a solid retirement because they have the Western Conference pension plan that pays out to the member or the spouse if the member were to pass away once they retire. And our pension plan in the West is, like I said before, the best of the best. And you're not going to get that from a non-union employer that makes you pay a percentage into a 401k. Our pension plans are employer contributed, so the employees don't pay out of their paycheck, so that puts more money in their pocket to take care of their families, to pay their bills, and that's the key benefits in a Teamster contract. And more as we grow the density in Cisco, that has also given us this leverage. 5 years ago, we probably had 40% of their locations. As of today, we represent 70% of Cisco's locations, 40 out of 66 we represent that are Teamsters facilities. We have all their largest facilities, and we believe we'll continue to grow. And so when we do have these big contract wins, that spurs organizing campaigns, because the non-union facilities hear, you know, what they're getting paid and what they're missing out on, and see the benefit in working under a Teamster contract.
11: And we're going to take a break.
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14: Oil and gas prices spike again as Iran conflict widens. Plus,
16: it's no surprise, and we will continue to see records broken until we start moving away rapidly from fossil fuel burning.
14: August 2026 was the hottest month ever recorded on planet Earth.
17: Yeah, we noticed. All of those stories and more straight ahead from BradBlog.com. I'm Brad Friedman.
14: And I'm Desi Doyen.
17: Stand by for 6 minutes of independent green news, politics, analysis, and snarky comment.
18: Our actions result in savings into the trillions of dollars.
17: That's a lie, EPA Administrator Lee Zeldin, but it will cost about 30,000 lives a year. Nice work. This is your Green News Report. Okay, Desi Doyen, grim news from the Trump administration this week. It's bad enough as is without the EPA administrator out there just lying about it.
14: Yes, that's true. The Trump Environmental Protection Agency on Monday formally repealed Biden-era rules limiting planet-warming greenhouse gas emissions from power plants fueled by coal and natural gas. The new rule could also prevent future administrations from regulating power plant emissions by asserting that the EPA lacks the legal authority to do so. Fossil-fueled power plants are the second largest source of CO2 emissions and other greenhouse gases in the United States. Vehicles are the top source, and earlier this year, the Trump EPA rescinded emissions limits for vehicles. The Trump EPA justified the rollbacks by focusing only on cutting costs for industry while omitting benefits for Americans. The EPA's own scientific data shows that the power plant rules would have saved billions of dollars every year in public health costs and tens of thousands of premature deaths from pollution, not to mention reducing the emissions that drive man-made climate change, which is causing hundreds of billions of dollars in damages every year from extreme heat, drought, wildfires, storms, and floods. Trump's EPA is ignoring the law, according to the Environmental Defense Fund's Vicki Patton on PBS NewsHour.
13: The law is clear that EPA has a responsibility to protect the American people from dangerous pollution, and every American deserves these protections.
17: Is there anything that the Environmental Protection Agency is actually protecting us from in the environment anymore?
14: No, apparently not. Environmental groups have vowed to sue to block the repeal.
17: Go get them.
14: The Trump EPA late last week also moved to weaken environmental rules for data centers to allow unfettered construction, including installing polluting fossil-fueled power plants to power them.
17: Because

0: billions of dollars every year in public health costs and tens of thousands of premature deaths from pollution. Not to mention reducing the emissions that drive man-made climate change, which is causing hundreds of billions of dollars in damages every year from extreme heat, drought, wildfires, storms, and floods. Trump's EPA is ignoring the law, according to the Environmental Defense Fund's Vicki Patton on PBS NewsHour.
1: The law is clear that EPA has a responsibility to protect the American people from dangerous pollution, and every American deserves these protections.
2: Is there anything that the Environmental Protection Agency is actually protecting us from in the environment anymore?
0: No, apparently not. Environmental groups have vowed to sue to block the repeal.
2: Go get them.
0: The Trump EPA late last week also moved to weaken environmental rules for data centers to allow unfettered construction, including installing polluting fossil fueled power plants to power them.
2: Because, of course, they did.
0: A separate new rule could make it harder for the public to learn about and stop proposed data centers in their communities. A new study projects that air pollution from data centers alone could increase public health costs by more than $20 billion a year by 2028. In science, August 2026 was the hottest August ever recorded globally and the all-time hottest month ever recorded on planet Earth, tied with July 2023. That's according to both NOAA and Copernicus, Europe's climate service.
2: Right, so by all means, let's do away with any restrictions on emissions at power plants or from cars.
0: The coming supersized El Nino is amplifying climate impact, giving us a glimpse of the warming we'll experience in coming decades, according to Dr. Michael Mann on BBC News. But he says humanity can mitigate those impacts if we try.
3: The obstacles aren't physical. They're not technological. We've got the technology, the clean energy technology to do it. The obstacles are entirely political at this point.
0: Finally, global oil markets are roiling as the Iran conflict widens. Saudi Arabia announced it shut down a crucial cross-country pipeline that came under drone attack. Iran-linked Houthi militias have gained control of strategic parts of the Red Sea near the Bab el-Mandeb Strait, the other vital shipping choke point for oil, gas, and fertilizer out of the Middle East. Europe is facing looming winter shortages of natural gas for heating, even as it moves to accelerate electrification. And in the U.S., the price of diesel fuel hit a new record high, raising costs throughout the broader economy. Over the weekend, Donald Trump blamed Ukraine and its strikes on Russian oil refineries rather than his Iran war for raising energy costs across the planet.
2: Yeah, that was it. It's Ukraine's fault. For much more on all of these stories and the ones we couldn't get to today, check out our website at greennews.bradblog.com. I'm Brad Friedman.
0: And I'm Desi Doyen.
2: And this has been your Green News Report.
4: Liar, liar, the world's on fire. What you gonna do when it all burns down?
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6: And we're back. 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Josh, thank you for holding and welcome back. Obviously, when you see a regional success, as we just talked about with Cisco, Northern California and Nevada, you want to have this be like a national strategy going forward into the future. When you look at companies, like you said, you know, Cisco isn't going to lower their prices, you know, for their, you know, consumers, sadly, and that's not how the rich get richer in these corporations, you know, just have these, $100 million parachutes when, they retire. But, you know, there are company profits and there are worker demands. And these two definitely, you know, are part of the fight almost all the time, I would say, right, with a contract when you come to the bargaining table. Cisco made nearly $2 billion. That's with a B.

0: in profits last year. So when a company is doing that well, does that strengthen your case at the bargaining table? In other words, you're not trying to bleed a rock. They have the money.
1: For sure. And we want.
0: And by the way, I just want to say, sorry if I interrupted you, Josh, they wouldn't have the 2 billion without the workers.
1: Absolutely. Absolutely. But we want these employers to be profitable, right? Because if they're profitable, then they grow, and as they grow, we grow with them. And as they grow on the economic side, we plan to take a chunk of that for our members. And if you work under a non-union facility, you don't get that say so. You get whatever they give you. Under a collective bargaining agreement, you have the right to bargain for your wages, to bargain for your retirement, to bargain for your benefits, and you have a say so in it. And we've been able to, especially with Cisco over these last couple of years, really bite into those profits that they've made and bring it back to the actual worker that makes these companies that those type of profits. You don't make $2 billion and you're not the largest broadline food service company in the country unless you have solid Teamsters that deliver day in and day out, whether it was COVID, whether it's long days. These workers work hard and they deserve a piece of that pie.
0: Oh, no, absolutely. And I'm just wondering, like, I would imagine because you can bring up these types of numbers for almost any bargaining session with any corporation, right? These corporations make a lot of money. Do they just gloss over that usually? Or do they say, like, that's not relevant? I'm just wondering because if I was at the table and somebody said, Leslie, you made $2 billion last year, come on, cough it up. I mean, there's really no defense.
1: It depends on the employer, but also, the market too. Some markets are more profitable than other markets, and some Cisco facilities are larger than others. Like the Spokane facility, it's a small facility of 50 drivers, but they got a substantial increase and a very good contract. If you take the NorthCal agreement, you're talking over 1,000 workers that represent a whole market, the whole NorthCal and Reno, Nevada, that are very profitable. I mean, if you've been to San Francisco, the Bay Area, everything is a lot more expensive than here in like my backyard of Arizona, right? So there, Cisco is in those areas that are even more profitable, but you have to look at them as a whole, right? Because as they grow in different markets that they may not have a bigger input, and maybe they're one of their competitors, US Foods or Performance Food Group, are in those markets. Cisco does very well. And we're glad that Cisco's turned over a new leaf and is willing to bargain these fair contracts. Not to say that it's easy at all, because we've had to push them all the way up until that point. Each one of these negotiations over the last year and a half, and we plan to continue to do so. We have a great leader at our general president, Sean O'Brien, as well as our warehouse division director, Tom Erickson. I enjoy working under both these individuals, and they are more militant and aggressive than we've had in years past. Like I said, I'm a 22-year Teamster. My dad had 37 years with the Teamsters. I walked a picket line with my dad in 1999 when they took on Kroger. The union approval rating is at the highest it's been in years. And I believe it's going to continue to grow as long as we can continue to fight and represent our members at the highest level and then deliver these type of contracts.
0: I know with President O'Brien at helm, you will. He's a fellow Bostonian, and we're just really tough. His initials, SOBs, right? Anyway, speaking of that, I mean, there is growing strength here, right? I mean, the Teamsters representation at Cisco has grown from around 40% to 70% in just 5 years, and you got more of a percentage and an increase than your growth, almost in the 30s, right? 34% for that, 30% in growth just in 5 years. What does higher union density give you? Why does higher union density give you so much more leverage when it comes to negotiation, or when it comes to even threats to strike?
1: So the more facilities that we represent, the more facilities that can be affected by a strike, right? If we have low density, you're talking about minimal facilities. Once we have, like we do with Cisco, 70% of their facilities are represented by the Teamsters. And as these contracts expire and they're mandated to have strike extension language, our leverage continues to grow. And Cisco knows that and sees that. That's why I believe at the same time they've learned to come to the table and bargain fairly and reach these agreements. We haven't, 5 years ago, we had multiple strikes out of Syracuse, Boston, Arizona, Louisville, and we haven't had one in the last couple of years. And hopefully we don't. And we continue to bargain these industry-leading contracts, because the Teamster should be the industry-leading. If you work under a Teamster contract, You do an honest day's work for an honest day's pay, and we lead the industry, and we want to continue to do that. And as we continue to do that, we will grow our density, hopefully even higher, and maybe even one day a national contract like our UPS contract or our freight industry. I mean, those are the top tiers of the Teamster contracts in our world. But we will continue to fight and continue to expand as we can.
0: When you're negotiating, I mean, obviously there's wages and there's healthcare and there's vacations and there's pensions, but you're also negotiating protections around automation and safety. What are you seeing in warehouses that concerns you? And how are you making sure that technology doesn't come at workers' expense? AI is, on the horizon.
1: The biggest one what we're seeing now is automation, but AI is coming. But automation, where they can build a machine that'll take our warehouseman's jobs, where they can build an autonomous truck and have it, you can't have the autonomous truck deliver product, but you can have it shuttle product to different markets of USISCO. We haven't seen the autonomous trucks in the food service industry. We have seen it in the grocery industry. And we can negotiate protections that says that even if the employer creates an automated facility in a warehouse, that those jobs belong to us and our folks will be trained and then take over those jobs. We haven't seen an automated facility in Sysco's world. Their competitor, US Foods, has built one in Chicago. But that is something that we mandate in these contracts as well, is to protect against automation so our members' jobs will be protected for the future.
0: We just had a car accident. Well, a child that was hit by a car that was had a a driverless car, right, in San Francisco, I think last week or the week before. We need people. We need people. I'm, you know, you know,
1: Absolutely.
0: when people say we have self-checkout, I always say, no, I don't work here. Thank you.
1: That's
0: Looking
1: the
0: ahead,
1: Teamster way. That's the Teamster way.
0: yeah, absolutely. Looking ahead, contracts in places like Montana, you mentioned Chicago, they're expiring soon. Are we likely to see more fights like in Spokane? And what message do you have for Sysco workers across the country who might be thinking about organizing themselves?
1: So we have five locals that are currently in negotiations with Sysco. Two out of Montana, one out of Minnesota that's attached to that Montana contract, as well as two in Chicago. They expire in several weeks from now, so we're hopeful that Sysco will do the right thing and agree to our terms. But if they don't, those five locals are prepared, and if they have to strike, they will, and we will eventually be victorious in a contract for those five locals. But we hope again. I think that's a little over 500 workers there, and we will hope for the best and plan for the worst.
0: And just quickly, last thing here, people listening, people watching who are like, I'm thinking about organizing. What would be the best first step? Do they call somebody? Is there somewhere online that they should go? Is there somebody at their workplace they should talk to or not talk to? Avoid.
1: If you visit the IBT's website, it has a contact for organizing, or you can reach out to whatever locals in your state if you're interested in becoming a Teamster. And if you want a voice on the job, if you want to improve your working conditions, if you want to have a retirement that you can actually enjoy life in your elderly years, if you want good union health insurance that you can take care of yourself and your family, then contact the Teamsters and reach out to us about organizing, and we will be gladly to take those calls and start that process.
0: Josh, I want to thank you not only for being here, but giving me a few more and everybody listening and watching a few more minutes of your time. 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And go to teamster.org if you want to find out how you can become a Teamster. My grandfather was, and it did very well for him. It got him out of that tiny apartment into a house in the suburbs where my mom got to grow up. Thank you again, Josh. Really appreciate it. A lot of great information. It's very helpful, and also good to hear positive things. We have a lot of negatives that come out of the news these days. So thank you.
1: I appreciate you having me and listening to what we have to say.
2: I'm Rick Smith, and this is Labor History in Two.
3: On this day in labor history, the year was 1929. That was the day a mistrial was declared in the case of 16 textile mill unionists in North Carolina. The mistrial sparked 5 days of anti-union vigilante violence. Textile mill workers at Gastonia's Lorry Mill had been on strike since April 1st. They demanded higher wages and shorter work hours, union recognition, and an end to the hated stretch-out system. Soon, textile workers at Bessemer City's American Mill walked off the job in solidarity and joined the National Textile Workers Union. Ella Mae Wiggins was one of the strike leaders at American Mill. She was known for her militancy, but also for organizing black workers into the union. As the strike wore on, mill owners evicted dozens of families from company housing. Wiggins helped set up a tent city. On June 7th, sheriff's deputies attacked strikers who marched to Lori Mill to call out remaining workers. The police arrived at the tent colony later that evening to disarm them, and Gastonia's police chief wound up dead. Immediately, more than 70 textile union members and leaders were rounded up and arrested. 16 stood trial for the murder of Chief Adderholt. The Anti-Union Committee of 100 smashed up the NTWU headquarters in Gastonia and Bessemer City. They kidnapped, beat, and threatened to kill several union members. The rampage continued as SCAB forces moved on to Charlotte to raid the offices of the International Labor Defense, who had handled the strikers' case. 5 days into the terror, Wiggins was killed on her way to a union solidarity rally. Outrage over her murder forced mill owners to improve conditions and wages, but the fight to organize would continue for years. For more information, go to laborhistoryin2.com, like us on Facebook, follow us on Twitter at laborhistoryin2.
4: In honor of Labor Day, we're looking at the powerful connection between work and healthcare in America, and what it means for workers when their health coverage depends on their jobs. 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My guest is Mark Dudzik, a longtime union organizer and labor activist. 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
4: Mark remembers being in Baltimore when Bethlehem Steel went bankrupt. 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
3: I'm Rick Smith, and this is Labor History in 2. On this day in labor history, the year was 1970. That was the day 350,000 GM workers kicked off a 67-day strike. It was the largest auto strike since the end of World War II. According to historian Jefferson Cowie, it was likely the costliest. In his book, Stayin' Alive, Cowie notes that the strike cost GM $1 billion in profits and nearly bankrupted the union. But he adds it, quote, lacked the proletarian drama that fired journalists' hearts. For Cowie, it was an example of labor management cooperation, a civilized affair. But historian Jeremy Breacher points out that the Wall Street Journal drew different conclusions about the strike at the time. In a series of articles, the paper noted that labor management cooperation during the strike served ironically to get workers back to work. A long and costly strike served a number of functions. It wore down strikers' expectations. After 8 or 10 weeks, workers would be amiable to terms they initially rejected. It also provided an escape valve for built-up frustration over working conditions. And a long strike served to coalesce internal union factions around a common enemy, strengthening the union's leadership in the process. For management, a long and costly strike lent hope that workers would be reluctant to strike in the future. But Breacher notes these ideas about workers' motives nearly backfired. Strikers simply wouldn't budge on their demands. They made gains in wages, pensions, and cost of living allowances. And they were finally able to retire after 30 years. But critics argued the agreement fell short of initial demands, and workers lacked more say in the workplace. This would be a key issue in the many strikes and wildcats in the years to come. For more information, go to laborhistoryin2.com, like us on Facebook, follow us on Twitter at laborhistoryin2.
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1: Hello, and thank you for listening. 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If Georgia is going to flip the House of Representatives here in the General Assembly, there are going to be a handful of House districts that are must-wins. No pressure for this guy, but this is a Metro Atlanta district that is, I believe, a flippable district. And he's kind of wedged between a district that Democrats do have, Representative Michelle Au, Dr. Au, representing over in the Johns Creek area. And, of course, closer into Metro Atlanta, he's buffeted by other districts that are blue. So, House District 46, Adam Cleveland, no pressure. You got to go in it.
2: Thanks. Yeah, no, that's 48 for this one.
1: But you're right.
2: Not sure who's in 46, but no, we got a slate of them. The kind of most flippable ones are all, except for one, up here in North Fulton and and kind of the OTP Atlanta area. And yeah, you're right. It's it's wound up on the DLCC's national list of the first top 50 they put out for national attention back when everyone had qualified. And we've been their top 10 in August. We were on the oath vote national list. Like this race was the number one race over Troy Jackson's race for the Senate seat in Maine at one point. So yeah, I told my wife before we got started, well, you know, the good thing is it's just a House race in Georgia. How much pressure could there be? How much significance can there be?
1: Here's,
2: oh, all of it.
1: Here's what I know just from all of that. I already know that, and one of my best friends lives in Metairie, Louisiana. His name is Daryl, and he texts me all hours of the day, screenshots and quotes of the day from Political Wire and all this. I mean, he is embedded. Like, he follows House races, state house races in states that he's never been in, and he's traveled the country in the Air Force. He's like, he was telling me about Montana the other day. I'm like, bro, I don't care about Montana. It's not that I don't. It's just that, like, I've got a job and you're calling me in the middle of it. But he's going to be following your race from Metairie, Louisiana. So that just tells you how important your House district is to win for Democrats who are following from near and far. But so again, no pressure.
2: No. And, it's kind of the ultimate double-edged sword or mixed blessing, where you've got, you know, you want to change the country and what we can do with it. And you go, well, only the one thing I can think of to do is to try to win a House race in Georgia. But it turns out the stakes in Georgia in this particular race are that high nationally, because we have to win this race here and nine others to flip the state House. And if we do that, then when they come again and say, we want to find 11,000 votes that weren't there, there's someone to stop it. And they've, you know, Trump has said again and again, we're going to do that. You know, he's had them take, I mean, again, the guy I'm running against, he had this guy vote our Secretary of State, Brad Raffensperger, who, you know, despite being a Republican, stood up to his own bosses and said, no, I'm not going to pretend that we had a different count than we did. Mm-hmm. Took him out of the Board of Elections, said, no, you did your job right, so out you go. We need political appointees from our party in there only to decide if we're going to certify these votes or not. So it doesn't get more direct to, does Trump become a monarch? Or, well, technically he is exempt from being prosecuted for violating our law right now, according to our Supreme Court. So that is a monarch. Mm. But the point is, does he stay one or not? Is really the question for this next election. And yeah, we're in one of the five seats in Georgia most likely to flip, which means if we want 10, this one has to happen. And, you know, they looked at it before everything started and said, well, you know, these are the ones that Democrats have won at the top of the ticket for the last three election cycles, but left a Republican in office down ballot. And it's challenging because a lot of folks don't think about politics in their spare time, and they go, well, I know my state rep. They were nice at my door, or came to my event, or, you know, passed a bill about my neighbor's mailbox for me, and that made me really happy. And like, that's not what the job is. Like, that, you know, of course, people who, and that's kind of the challenge here in these metro areas, particularly, is we have a couple of us, Beth Fuller and I, are running in very close races with very similar kind of so-called moderate opponents who do all the Trump things, like I was describing, like give away the state's votes to him happily.
1: That's what I was going to ask you. You're running against an incumbent Republican who, as you mentioned, has a track record of being something of a Trump sycophant, but he's also a state-level politician who can sort of shield himself from being known as being a MAGA Trump person at this point in time. And I'll be fascinated to watch how that happens this November and again in 2028, as some Republicans try to obscure their history of Trumpism. So how do you balance that when you're out there pounding on doors, you know, hitting the sidewalks and espousing yourself while, you know, sort of letting it be known, you know, you're running against a MAGA Trumper, and there are never Trumper Republicans out there. I would imagine in an R+9 district, you can win some of those votes. How do you do that without going too far into the, this guy's a MAGA Trumper?
2: Well, that's the challenge, of course. And so I just lead with the things that are most natural to me to talk about, because, you know, I've been on the receiving end of his kind of, you know, stopovers in previous election cycles. And he's been in this district for the last 4 years. His original district, which was House 95, where he got into an open seat in 2016, was, you know, mostly Gwinnett based. It was his, you know, kind of home area of Petrie Corners, mm-hmm. with Duluth and Norcross and a little bit of Johns Creek on the east side. Mm-hmm. And that district kicked him out after one term. And so they brought him back into, you know, these western Fulton areas. So, you know, Johns Creek, Roswell, and Alpharetta. And I've, you know, like I said, we've gotten his speech or his, you know, kind of door to door pitch for, you know, two of the last election cycles. And he's always asking, hey, what do you want? What do you need? You know, what's something you'd like me to do? And that for him is how he gets folks to believe he's looking out for them, because he asks them, you know, what's a kind of trivial or personal thing to you that I could make a bill about and bother to make it a state law that would make you happy and vote for me. Mm-hmm. And I've gone the opposite way, because I'm not here to try to keep this job for myself. I am here to change the state and our country, ideally. And so I'm going to folks' doors and telling them the things that I've wanted, you know, since 1996 in my first vote for Ross Perot for president, which is I want us to have ranked choice voting for everyone in Georgia, for every race, you know, primaries through general, if we can get it.
1: You are preaching to the choir. Yes, sir. My God, these special elections and election runoff special elections. Mike, can we not figure this out?
2: Well, the thing is, we have to some extent, because the deployed military personnel in Georgia,
1: that's what they do.
2: Get a ranked choice ballot. I know.
1: Yes.
2: And but people don't know that. And so they think, well, and folks don't know that, you know, instant runoff or ranked choice is an option at all. And so there's a natural, because we're humans, and when our natural response to almost everything is fear, people, you know, when you poll them, like, well, you know, I don't know what it is, so I'm against it. So, but, you know, 33% are positive before they know what it is. Like, they're like, oh, everybody must be, you know, and then they, once they learn, it's like 70%+ are like, yeah, that, mm-hmm. like, no crap.
1: Yeah. anyway,
2: and so that's when I pitch at doors. I'm going, that's who I am. And then, you know, I just kind of stick with again, the things I've wanted that I would, if I'm going to bother to do this very painful process of running for an office that everyone has to go through, then if I get there, it needs to mean something more than just like, you know, did your neighbor's driveway satisfy your concerns and kind of make a law about it for you? Like, that's not what we're supposed to use the power of that office for. They're supposed to make it so that you make a world where the next generation can take control of their own destiny sooner, and where you've given them options and opportunities. And we're not doing that right now. And so I talk about, you know, having obviously an end to gerrymandering. And I'm so, Trump having asked so many states in front of everybody to change their maps to benefit him, finally woke folks up to what they learned about in, like, you know, ninth grade social studies and forgot in all the decades since then, that our districts are laughable right now.
1: Yeah.
2: And it could be something so easily different. And some states have done this. And thankfully, the Democratic Party is on board with not re-gerrymandering back this time, but just ending it. And that is exactly where we needed to be from the beginning. So that's the thing I can talk about.
1: Yeah, it's interesting. I talk about gerrymandering often. I talk about, you know, uncapping the House at the federal level, et cetera, and so on. I think that, you know, those eliminating one and allowing for the other would handle the Electoral College, which would set us on, and just making it so that we never gerrymander again, that we set the House at a certain percentage by population would be fantastic. But, you know, the argument has always been, or at least that I get back from Republicans, well, you know, Democrats used to gerrymander this state, too. And they did. And they did in our lifetimes, in this century, to protect.
2: I grew up here. Yeah. The first quarter century of my life, this was an all Democratic Georgia. And the centuries before that were all Democratic. But that's the point is, just because someone did the bad thing before, if they give you the option to do the neutral and helpful thing, that's what you should get.
1: Yeah. Well, given that we're heading into a swing election, you would think that Republicans, and they might be after November when you're sworn in, they might be amenable to that then. So that might be an opportunity for you. We're talking with Adam Cleveland, who's running for House District 48. I want to bring up the fact that you've actually worked on some legislation, and in a bipartisan manner. So that could bode well for you. And you're in a swing district, so you're going to kind of have to toe the line a little bit, aren't you?
2: Well, that's the funny thing is that, you know, we talk about, like, you know, people range Republicans in this district like to claim how bipartisan they are. And you're right. It's a great counter argument to say, well, you know, okay, one, there's no experience, you know, gap here. I went to the legislature and passed a law from scratch before my opponent actually ever stepped foot in the building. And then I came back when he was out of office. I came back while he was in office, passed another one, and then came back when he was out of office and passed another one. So I've written three laws for Georgia. Two of them, just literally just me and another lawyer wrote them, went down there. We're the only, you know, like, we had sponsors, but they had us testify in both chambers, committees. We got them, you know, got the coalitions together to make sure they actually passed. And like, so we've done the legwork to say how you pass a bill that is, you know, bipartisan supported. My last one I passed unanimously. So literally everyone in both chambers, and that was the same year that by November they couldn't agree who won the presidency. Bipartisan isn't the, it's important to be able to do that. And I've done that. Mm. But also what you learn is, you know, some of the things that these so-called moderate Republicans passed that they tout while they're hiding the things that they passed that were so hyper-partisan for Trump that they're anti-Georgian is they go, oh, you know, I passed a bill about puppies being cute. And look at a good bipartisan, you know, representative I am. It's like, if the thing is trivial enough, yeah, you can get no opposition to it because you didn't fight the big battles. You didn't even have the guts to try. And that's kind of my argument now is I'm going, okay, you know, people here who are like me, I'm running against somebody who lost office and got gerrymandered back into it, has had 6 years in office and never tried ranked choice voting, and is going for a fourth term. So therefore, it's never going to give us term limits. In fact, has it been on record saying we don't need term limits at the state level because it's a part-time position? I'm like, no, we definitely still need them here.
1: Yeah, you and I talked a little about term limits. I'm not so sure that I'm fully on board. I think that there's a measure of, I mean, we just saw Mitch McConnell get wheeled into the Senate yesterday as a near vegetable in a wheelchair. I think that there's a point where you have to say, okay, that's old enough. And Democrats, again, we have to carry the Biden burden.
2: Among others.
1: My
2: point is, and particularly if you want to be nuanced about it, you would pass it. And this is the thing about Republicans right now is even the bigger bills they pass, like their attempt at doing property tax, wiping that out for everybody. They talked about, oh, we want to help out people who are having a hard time. But the bill they proposed and the language they wrote helped out. And that's, you know, air quotes around helped out. It got rid of power taxes for everyone, including millionaires and billionaires in mansions.
1: Mm-hmm.
2: You know, they didn't need they didn't that need help. That, why no. would you? I mean, I know it's not accidental for them. They certainly intended to help out their biggest donors.
1: Of course.
2: The point is that you can write things targeted. And this is what I had to do for all the times we passed law, is you just write it in a way. And then being a lawyer helps with doing that. Again, my opponent, I think, is... he was a banker.
1: Real estate investor, by the way. Yeah. I'm a realtor. So, I mean, listen, you're a lawyer. I'm a realtor. We're both scum of the earth, according to those who are outside our professions. But your point is well taken. And I mentioned when the property tax conversation was coming up, you know, if you want that to actually affect all Georgians, then you need to write into the legislation that landlords are going to pass that savings on to their tenants. And they weren't going to do that. And that doesn't help all Georgians.
2: That helps
1: the two-thirds that do own their house, but not the one-third that don't.
2: No, that's the thing is that it's not, I mean, if you gave like someone like my opponent credit for just not knowing enough to know how to do that, which I guess is the best case scenario instead of being actively corrupt, there are people among their party who are lawyers who can write things that are functional. And if they don't,
1: that is the nicest thing I've heard somebody say. That's sort of derogatory about their opponent. He doesn't mean to be corrupt. He doesn't know to, I don't know. It's the way you worded that was just perfect. Listen, I want to take a quick break and come back, cause I do want to hit on some of the issues and get a little bit of bio on you here. We're with Adam Cleveland. He's running for House District 48. Scott Hilton is the incumbent, and Adam needs your vote. It's one of those swing districts here that could help Georgia Democrats flip the House of Representatives. No big deal. No pressure. None whatsoever. We're just going to have tons of folks watching from across the country on this race. We'll do that conversation when the Ron Show returns on Georgia Now. Progressive Voices via TuneIn or wherever you podcast. Adam Cleveland running for House District 48 here in the state of Georgia. Adam, you're a Georgia Bulldog. I noticed that. So go Dogs. Season seems to be going off, you know, pretty much without a hitch right now. I was a little stunned that Georgia was not the AP top 25 unanimous number one, since, you know, they're undefeated. Ohio State lost. Texas won. Texas leaped us. But we'll take care of Texas later. Speaking of, You know, Texas is a battleground state. Georgia is a battleground state. We seem to have a little bit of battleground going in within the Democratic Party, and I want to touch on that next segment. But I want to spend the next 4 minutes or so just kind of getting to know you a little bit. You mentioned I mentioned you being a Georgia Bulldog. You mentioned being a lawyer. You're also a father and a husband, a member of the Temple of Buckhead. Give us a little bit more about you.
2: Yeah. So I was born here in what is now Sandy Springs, back before it was Sandy Springs, which is unincorporated Fulton County. Mm-hmm. Family's been here for ages. I think 3 or 4 generations of my mom's side. We don't even count on my dad's side. it's been Georgia for eternity. And so tradition was, you know, you grew up here, we're public school people. I graduated from North Springs High School. We just did our 30th class reunion about a month ago. And it was one of the first years they get the Hope Scholarship, which I then took following family tradition to go to the University of Georgia, which was, it was my first choice school back when it was everyone else's, you know, fallback school, because there was just no other thought for me. And I got my degree in biology, but found out pretty quick you don't get employed in the sciences unless your undergrad degree is in engineering or you have a PhD. And so I became the living maintenance guy for an apartment complex. And I did that for the majority of a decade I spent in Athens. And during that time, I was building a handyman business on the side with a partner, and we were writing contracts for bigger and bigger jobs, having no idea what we're doing. And our brilliant thought, instead of hiring a lawyer, was, hey, Adam, let's just make you a lawyer. So I went to law school while a maintenance guy to be a better maintenance guy. and some of my classmates actually lived in the apartment complex I worked for. So got out, and for a very brief time was the, I think, only handyman / lawyer in the Athens-Clarke County area.
1: I was going to say, that's quite a combination there.
2: Yeah, well, the sad thing is, there's actually an ethical rule in the bar for the bar that you can't advertise two businesses, you know, like you can't advertise lawyer plus some other business on the same, you know, format. So I was like, I can't have the handyman / lawyer business card. That sucks.
1: Wow. There's some more legislation you can work on when you get into the house.
2: The legislature is not supposed to govern the practice of law. The judiciary is supposed to do that.
1: And yeah.
2: It's funny. It's my bar section, our kind of trade area, fights that battle nationally because Democrats for years have written more and more laws that affect our practice of law. And the American Bar Association and our trade association are trying to tell Congress that's not how that's supposed to work. The judiciary and the bars write rules for lawyers. This is not the province of the legislature, but you know, that's a nuanced battle that's kind of fallen by the wayside as we do, you know, the question of whether we're having democracy in this country or not.
1: But you mentioned, and you sound like a common sense guy who can, you know, push some legislation or even back some legislation that might come from, you know, the other side of the aisle. And there are some things that I think the pedestrian American citizen or voter thinks, okay, that should be nonpartisan, that should be bipartisan. And you wander into that a little bit with that conversation. There are, you know, we see, you know, judicial races that are supposed to be nonpartisan that aren't part, you know, that become partisan. We've experienced that, you know, here in the state of Georgia in recent years. I can see where you might appeal. And again, in a swing district to voters who may not find themselves voting for a Democrat most of the time. Is that a valuable sales pitch for you?
2: Well, it is conveniently valuable because it's actually who I am as a person. So yeah, it's lucky me. I actually seem to be like a normal human being.
1: Oh my God, a genuine human being running for office? Stop it.
2: Well, because you don't want to. Like, that's the thing about a normal person is we don't want to campaign for a job. You know, I don't go beg people to hire me, you know, for things that I'm good at previously in life. That's like, it's not a high honor to get a job. You're like, I'm just going to do the thing I do well for you. Thank you. And so in this case, you know, working that hard to get a job is a job in itself. And that's so it's double, like this should be, and for an old person is like jury duty or your HOA association where you know, that's redundant, HOA board, where you go, I don't want to do this, but someone has to. And at this point, it's become so necessary that somebody who doesn't want to do the campaigning gets the job. So we stop having people who are professional politicians and look out just for themselves in a role that's supposed to serve others predominantly.
1: Oh. I'm going to take a quick break and come back, and I'm going to get you in trouble because you didn't even mention your wife and family. I'll let you brag on them a little bit. And then I want to discuss, you know, a couple of super important issues that are on the docket in this midterm election. House District 48, thanks. Scott Hilton is the incumbent, and Adam Cleveland, our guest, is running to replace him and hopefully help the Georgia Democratic Party flip the House in the General Assembly. We'll return on The Ron Show. It's Georgia Now, Progressive Voice of you. 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
1: 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We're on with Adam Cleveland, Democratic nominee for Georgia House District 48. He is running to hopefully unseat Scott Hilton in an R+9 district. That is a winnable district in the Trump 2026 midterm environment. You didn't get to tout the family, so I'm going to let you do that first. Tell us about the lovely and the littles.
2: Thanks. No, so I've got my wife, Katie. We met in Athens playing Ultimate Frisbee, which we continue doing for years together, and still occasionally do.
1: God, Ultimate Frisbee. Y'all are insufferable. No, I'm kidding. No, but people who like Ultimate Frisbee are certainly passionate about their Ultimate Frisbee. Am I wrong?
2: It's funny. That's exactly right. No, and it is because it's kind of self-regulated when you're playing it, in kind of a intramural level, there's a good spirit in the game, yeah. and you still can stretch yourself athletically and get worn out and enjoy it. But she and I got together in Athens, came back to Atlanta. Despite my plan to be a handyman in Athens and a lawyer, she had a different lawyer. Idea. she brought us back here, and so I got a job as a lawyer, and then we had our kids here, and the funny thing is I'm now raising them in the same Fulton County public school system that I grew up in. This was all basically, I had the dream life, right? Everything I could have wanted. I had an actual practice of my own that was doing well, had employees who were great people who are, family at this point. Got my daughters who are fantastic, one in middle school and one in high school now. Mm. And, I've got the girl I never should have deserved and still don't.
1: There it is. Yeah. Okay. Good job. Great job. That's the family tableau that we needed to see in the campaign ads. Of course, you walking down the meadow with the two kids and all that stuff. Good stuff.
2: Well, but with all that, I would never have blown that up to run for office if they just left democracy and the Constitution alone.
1: There you go.
2: Right. Not grab that next thing and try to ruin everything for us. 'Cause there's no future for any of our families in a world where there isn't rule of law for everybody, where there aren't the same obligations and protections for every person, including the damn presidency.
1: Right.
2: And
1: while you're running for a state office, I can appreciate that get off the deck and try and, help save democracy part. The Supreme Court, should I be surprised? I'm a little surprised that they actually voted against the Trump administration's efforts to severely limit mail-in balloting. But that is that glimmer of hope that maybe the fever's breaking. Maybe we can, get through this midterm cycle. This is, I hate to sound hyperbolic because we say this every 2 years. This is, in my opinion, the most important election cycle in this country since, I don't know what, the Civil War, lead up to the Civil War. It's that important that we show up and that we flip districts like yours and make a statement that is so overwhelming that even this hyper partisan, hyper self-absorbed, self-aware or lacking in self-awareness, administration goes, whoa, we've stepped too far and we're going to have to chill out. And that maybe even the mainstream or establishment Republicans that lurk in districts like yours go, okay, we need to win back our party first, and then we can start talking about winning elections again.
2: Well, if those are the thoughts they're having, they haven't legislated that way, have they?
1: No,
2: like I said,
1: no.
2: They keep giving away Georgia's rights to that president.
1: Again, we keep waiting on that fever to break, and maybe this is it. I don't know.
2: Well, you know it is, in fact, the worst risk to our country it's been when someone like me stops having the good life they had to do this because their incumbent representative couldn't find enough vertebra to stand up for our state over his party interests and his desire for a future in this political career he's got.
1: 1,000%. I mentioned earlier on that you are a member of a Temple Buckhead. We're talking about some of the rift within the Republican Party, but there seems to be, I think personally, it's manufactured mostly from the outside. The rift in the Democratic Party. We discussed so much. In fact, I discussed last week how I think it's unspoken, in my opinion, how much Islamophobia is just permissive in our society. And obviously, anti-Semitism has been a conversation, not just outside the Democratic Party, but there seems to be this concern that there is anti-Semitism within the Democratic Party. I happen to think, this just my opinion, when I go to, or I would go to visit, protests against the Gaza-Israel conflict on college campuses, I saw a lot of young Jewish American students who were protesting on behalf of, you know, Gazans or Palestinian rights, et cetera, and so on. But you're running as a young Jewish man, a father with a family. Talk to me a little about how that conversation impacts your race or your mindset running as a Democrat. How much of that is a conversation in your district? I think your district is a pretty well represented district for the Jewish population.
2: It really is, and I will say too, thanks, because at 48, I don't often get called young anything.
1: Well, but, I'm 52, yeah, so, you know.
2: I think we're both technically heading out of the woods, not in anymore, but yeah. But that's kind of the reason I'm in the race, right, is that you can't sit there knowing that, you know, you don't have forever to watch out for your family and their future and not do something when you can, because otherwise, what was your whole life worth anyway?
1: Right.
2: But yeah, the district is, you know, it's surprisingly well represented for the Jewish community, and I do feel like you do that. This is it's not a manufactured issue, but the conflict about it within the party was a great boon to the Republicans, because people who the party of Republicans has been the party of prejudice for far too long. And, you know, like the part where they have to reach back to like pre-Civil War, be like, no, we're the ones for freeing the slaves. Like, yeah, yeah. And then what? You know, when you find the KKK, you find the you know, skinheads, you find the Proud Boys, all these folks are, you know, largely groups that are white supremacists you know, white Christian nationalists, and they to have them claiming to be for, you know, one side or the other in a, you know, an international conflict somewhere else in the world that does tend to involve, you know, Jewish and Muslim religious groups, you're going, well, but you guys are probably pretty happy to see both of them doing poorly in the world, because traditionally you've not liked either. So it's hard to say that this is a real conflict within our party or within our area. Certainly most of the folks here, you know, like most folks anywhere, you kind of know your community, and that's where you feel the affection for other people. And so if you are trying to parse that on religious lines, you've missed the entire point of America.
1: Oh, 1,000%. Listen, at my job, I work with, in fact, I came up in a training class with a young Muslim guy. We have a Jewish American, a gay Jewish American supervisor. We all get along great. Nothing comes up that is hostile or you know, we don't have these irate conversations about ideology. We all get along great. We all respect each other. And at the end of the day, I feel like if political parties and the hyper-partisan factions would just let us do that and live that themselves, even in public life and even in the legislature, what a better world we'd live in.
2: It is, but like you said, it's a great wedge issue for someone to try to leverage against the party that is, you know, kind of recovering and on the rise again. Say, oh, wait, hold on, y'all need to fight about this right now. And it's kind of like the you know, DSA and some of these other things that they just keep going, well, you know, what do you think about Zora Mamdani? It's like, I don't know about you, but I live in Georgia. Like, yeah. What? I don't say, it's not, you know, that's kind of the point is I do think we can affect our national political climate from here, because all eyes have been focused on Georgia by Donald Trump's attacks directly on it again and again. And we go, if we push back here, other states see how we do that and jump in. And like I said, there's a chance that happens in this election cycle, and it kind of needs to, but Georgia absolutely must, because Trump pointed right at us and said, I'm not going to have your votes count in Georgia anymore if you don't, you know, if you don't vote me out in 2026, essentially. And so, you know, we bring that attention right here to the issue that we can affect, which is, do we have our state's independence and our rights to govern ourselves like the Constitution left to us, or do we give that up in favor of an overreaching federal government because some politicians here in the Republican Party want to climb that political ladder at the expense of their state's freedom?
1: We've already talked a good bit about one of the central pillars of your platform, and that is, you know, of course, saving democracy. Another one that you mentioned, you have two kids that are in Fulton County Public Schools. Quality Public Base, or what's it, the Georgia QBE, is almost as old as you are. it needs a refresh. To talk to me a little bit about the way we fund schools in the state and the disparities that exist, and how even though you're in an area of Fulton County that benefits from proximity, how the state could do better, and at the local level we could do better to fund our schools.
2: Well, that's kind of a funny thing is we don't benefit from the density here, because the QBE and the, you know, resulting formula of how our funds transfer among all the public schools of Georgia. Sends the metro county's funds largely out of their counties and into the less supported rural counties, where, you know, one of the complaints I hear from metro board members is that they, you know, they'll go to make sure there's a fully funded school board in a district that doesn't necessarily have like even an entire school system the size of one or two of our elementary schools here in this county.
1: Right. Yeah.
2: And you're going, okay, so, you know, full staff, full administrative, you know, group for that. And so there's things you could do that would change that. I mean, you know, for one thing, like the court system has a similar issue that they resolve by having circuit courts, you know, mm-hmm. where they consolidate funds across a few counties and say, okay, these judges will be the judges for these counties. Our staff will be the shared staff of these counties, because there's a smaller need for the administrative side to be budgeted for if they can, you know, if they're responsible with those funds. So that's one thing we could look at for school systems. Mm. But the problem is that years ago, the state ceased, and I think it's under Republicans this happened, because obviously in my childhood, our public school support was growing. You know, we brought in the lottery, gave hope. Like, we yeah. really committed to having a public education that was the foundation of everyone's opportunities in Georgia, right? It didn't matter if you were rich or poor. If you could get to a public school in Georgia, you could get an education that would give you chances later in life. And now there's a movement, you know, much of it back from out-of-state interests, like this American Federation for Children that has sent so many mailers on behalf of my opponent, who is a private school advocate and one of the school choice. He used to be the guy who touted his school choice bills until we got to this election cycle running against me. And now he talks about fully funding public schools, while our Fulton County public schools are in a $57 million a year deficit. So the point is that we owe our children in the state a good public education, and the state, which is running a budget surplus and has rainy day money, is letting it rain all over the public school system and isn't doing anything to stop it, because the Republican agenda this time around is make it private schools K through 12 and let those funds seep out under voucher programs and everything else they can think of until their children can get educated and other people's can't.
1: Well, and I have to imagine in your district, there are a lot of parents that send their kids to private schools using those vouchers. And in that area of Fulton County, I hate to generalize a stereotype, but that's not an area of Fulton County where there's like a tremendous need for that sort of voucherization. But it does sap money out of public schools.
2: There isn't a need. And thankfully, the schools here and their rating system they created, which is somewhat arbitrary.
1: Yeah.
2: What it does is allows there to be a lower 25% of schools somewhere in the state, which means those funds start to leave the school system, which means that the public schools across the state lose funds, which is how it affects our district. So yeah, most folks move to this district for great public schools, like, you know, kind of the North Fulton public schools, you know, really excellent. Like, some of them are top, even national public schools. And a lot of us choose, and I mean, you haven't been a realtor, you know, the number one driver of property value is the public school system the place where the house sits.
1: Yeah.
2: And so, you know, the funny thing is they keep talking about, you know, tax benefits, whatever else. You're like, well, so you're going to drop property taxes, which means the funding for public schools falls out of the bottom.
1: Yep.
2: So you save a couple $1,000s a year in that one tax, while they increase sales taxes on everything else forever, which is, you know, mathematically a loss for you.
1: Yeah. That's
2: and your public school system is trash. Yeah, which means your home value has dropped by hundreds of thousands of dollars over a couple of years. So you saved, you know, about 10 grand and lost several hundred thousand.
1: Adam. But you're playing 3D chess and that's not how Republicans think.
2: I can't talk at doors about this because folks just don't have the bandwidth for it. But I'm like, if you look at any policy closely enough, the Republicans are running right now, it's almost always harmful to the people that they're claiming it's going to be helpful to.
1: Yeah. Yeah. They run on step one and you're already at step five and six. And that's, yeah. Well, the other issue I wanted to talk about before we let you go is making healthcare affordable, and that's been a conversation that has really ramped up here in recent weeks. Knowing that we've got a gubernatorial candidate who's running from the healthcare administration side of things, where he has made billions, his company has made billions off of state taxpayers too, by the way, and in neighboring states like Alabama. And you know, rolled out his idea of Medicaid expansion, which is just Georgia Pathways on steroids, which has been a failure under Brian Kemp, versus his opponent Keisha Lance Bottoms, who just says the ACA says expand Medicaid and they'll give us money. Let's just do that. 40 other states have done it, including states like Arkansas, which is a GOP held state. Where are you on this and other ways to make healthcare more accessible?
2: And that's kind of the first step. And you know, Keisha's got this right. Is yes, expand Medicaid. It's not even giving us money. It's giving us our money back, right? Our paycheck money leaves to go to the Medicaid program nationally, but you can get it back. And we didn't, because Republicans didn't want to have the association, I guess, with, you know, Barack Obama's name and the Affordable Care Act, under which we had that expanded Medicaid. That's insane. They basically gave our taxes away to other states and won't get them back for Georgians. So that one's a duh for me. And then, yeah, look at the Pathways program. That has been... They actually taxed us again to fund that, but those millions of dollars have gone, and the agency's reported on this, 90% to the firm that is administering that plan to make sure people don't get the benefit of those funds. Like, their job is keep people from accessing that money. Oh, you know, we're making so sure that you're working and doing all these other criteria, but those criteria are so onerous that you lose 90% of the money that was supposed to go to patients in the stupid Republican plan. So honestly, you could wipe it out and hand it to people on the street and be doing more good for Georgians than what they're doing.
1: Yeah, and the work requirement that now comes with the One Big Beautiful Bill sort of makes that a little bit more onerous. We talked a little bit about this yesterday, how just the filling out of paperwork is something of a part-time job for people who are already working hard and probably working overtime or working second and third jobs just to make ends meet for what little pay they're making in the first place, which, by the way, we should address the minimum wage in the state.
2: Oh, my God. Yeah. So between two, one, it's not like you're going to give free money away. Like, I'm not that bleeding heart, I'm going to say, oh, you know, we just need to, you know, make money for everybody to appear out of thin air. But yeah, you're right. It's you know, bonkers that we are not actively trying to make sure that most of the money we pull out of people's taxes, or most of these people we pull out of people's paychecks, you know, for these purposes doesn't go to the people to benefit them. And then, yeah, a state that has a minimum wage where still, if you make that, you are starving. Like $15,000 a year, that's $7.25 an hour for a full work week every week. You are not going to be able to feed yourself, certainly not a family. And we're in a place where it's insane that you can hire someone for a full-time job and they can't live on it.
1: Mm-hmm.
2: And that's not an accident. Like, that's not, I'm not saying they're being extravagant. I'm saying you just can't. Like, that, not in this market, not in the level of affordability crisis that the Republicans have brought on us nationally and Trump has exacerbated insanely. But that was already too low. And it's not even I can't believe it's a Democratic thought and not an everyone thought that minimum wage needs to come up just to allow people to survive a full-time job.
1: 1,000%. And then tied to some sort of measure of inflation so that it never loses pace again. And actually, the state minimum wage is even less than the federal minimum wage. So the state legislature has a lot of work to do on that. Listen, well, I appreciate... Go ahead. I'll let you finish one more thought here.
2: Oh, no. I was just going to say, no, it's not that much work. Like I said, I've drafted this stuff before.
1: There you go.
2: Literally, when we did the bills that I worked on, the minimum wage was a relevant part of that. And we talked about how we write that into the equation, and so it's easy work. You literally just go change one number in one place and you're done.
1: There you go. Listen, we've got a common sense guy running for a House district that is a flippable district here in House District 48. The website is adamcleveland.com. Adam, thank you so much for joining the Ron Show today. I know you got kids to get to school. I appreciate your time this morning.
2: Thanks so much.
1: So in politics, a 30-second TV ad can really go a long way in carrying a narrative, even if that narrative isn't actually true. The latest Rick Jackson ad, for example, Seth Taylor did a fantastic job. I retweeted this at Ron Choi TL on the Twitter X platform. I'm going to play for you the ad first. Well, in bits and pieces.
3: Keisha Lance Bottoms. She abused taxpayers.
4: She is lining her own pockets, trying to help her friends.
5: Her priorities were not safety. Her priorities were herself.
4: Things were out of control.
6: There was no trust in leadership.
5: It wasn't just the weekend of the riots. It was every day.
7: My house was personally shot up.
8: It seemed like every other week, somebody's car was broken into.
7: There was no accountability.
4: She was responding as if it was okay.
7: She was a complete disaster.
1: So Seth, who is a Fulton Democratic Party operative and a good friend of the show, he tweets, Rick Jackson's campaign says its new disaster ad features, quote, everyday Georgians talking about Keisha Lance Bottoms' record as mayor. Seth writes, here's why I think that presentation is disingenuous. Of the six speakers, with the help of Marcus Farrell and Isaac Hayes, I've been able to publicly identify three, and all three have significant Republican political ties that the ad doesn't disclose. Let me replay a small clip.
4: She is lining her own pockets, trying to help her friends.
5: Her priorities were definitely not safety. Her priorities were herself.
1: Of those two women, the first voice is Tekasha Swan, who Seth writes isn't a random Georgia voter. She was a candidate for lieutenant governor in the 2026 Republican primary. Georgia's audited results show that she received 10,054 votes in that race. Second voice, Ginger Howard. Just identified as Ginger, small business owner. That may be accurate, Seth writes, but it leaves out important, relevant political context. Howard served as Georgia's Republican National Committee woman and has been active in Republican politics for decades. I might add, she has the Karen haircut of all Karen haircuts, but that's just the gay guy in me. Let me get to another point that Seth points out. And this is the part especially relevant to Rick Jackson's ad. Ginger Howard is currently co-chair of Rick Jackson's statewide coalition leadership team. That was announced by Jackson's campaign this month and reported by the Atlanta Journal-Constitution.
8: It seemed like every other week somebody's car was broken into.
1: That is the voice of Azad Ahmadi, who Seth Taylor points out also has a public role in Republican politics. ABC identified him in 2024 as a committee chair with the Georgia Black Republican Council and reported that he planned to vote for Donald Trump for the third consecutive presidential election. ABC later described Amati as a board member of the Georgia Black Republican Council, and Capital B photographed him celebrating Trump's 2024 Georgia victory with other members of the organization. Seth, summarizing in one follow-up tweet, the point is how Rick Jackson's campaign chose to present them. Tekashi Swann, a Republican candidate for lieutenant governor, Ginger Howard, a longtime GOP activist,

0: believe will best represent us, all of our interests, all the time. That person for the governor of Georgia, in my opinion, is Rick Jackson.
1: So that it's a social media ad. That's not really running on television. I'm sure they are working on clipping that down to 30 seconds. It's a little more than 50 now. Anyway, she's portrayed just as an Atlanta City Council person, not as the person that Keisha Lance Bottoms defeated in the 2017 mayoral election. A lot of disingenuousness in those campaign ads. And you've heard me say on this show in recent days, I actually believe that there has been some effective, softer portrayal of Rick Jackson. This is the sort of stuff that just kind of goes back to that ick, that seedy underbelly, that sort of, you know, again, I use the term putting the ick in Rick back when he fooled, I say baited, his primary opponent, Burt Jones, who, by the way, has yet to endorse him, baited Burt Jones into giving a testimonial, a video testimonial. Why a video testimonial? Why was it so important to do a video testimonial? For Rick Jackson's foster activism, foster child activism. And that was like just months before deciding he was going to run for governor, and then turned and used that video of Burt Jones praising Rick Jackson in political advertising, which also kind of poisons a little bit in any way the very effective campaign ad where he meets with some foster kids turned college graduates who were there to thank him, to display for him all of his benevolence and how it's impacted foster kids going to college. But the point is, that stuff is effective if not called out. The problem is most Georgia voters aren't going to dig that deep into the background of campaign ads. That's what we're here to do. And thank you so much for listening. I appreciate that. Weekdays, 8 to 10 a.m., 4 to 6 p.m. on Georgia Now, 11 p.m. Progressive Voice via TuneIn, wherever you podcast. My thanks to Adam Cleveland for joining the show today, by the way. Find more information about him at adamcleveland.com, running for Georgia House District 48. We'll catch you tomorrow. Take care.
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3: It's not responsible to do nothing in the face of this serious pollution.
4: Trump EPA repeals carbon pollution limits on all coal and gas power plants.
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4: Oil and gas prices spike again as Iran conflict widens. 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
6: it's no surprise, and we will continue to see records broken until we start moving away rapidly from fossil fuel burning.
4: August 2026 was the hottest month ever recorded on planet Earth.
7: Yeah, we noticed. All of those stories and more straight ahead from BradBlog.com. I'm Brad Friedman.
4: And I'm Desi Doyen.
7: Stand by for 6 minutes of independent green news, politics, analysis, and snarky comment.
8: Our actions result in savings into the trillions of dollars.
7: That's a lie, EPA Administrator Lee Zeldin, but it will cost about 30,000 lives a year. Nice work. This is your Green News Report. Okay, Desi Doyen, grim news from the Trump administration this week. It's bad enough as is without the EPA administrator out there just lying about it.
4: Yes, that's true. The Trump Environmental Protection Agency on Monday formally repealed Biden-era rules limiting planet-warming greenhouse gas emissions from power plants fueled by coal and natural gas. The new rule could also prevent future administrations from regulating power plant emissions by asserting that the EPA lacks the legal authority to do so. Fossil-fueled power plants are the second largest source of CO2 emissions and other greenhouse gases in the United States. Vehicles are the top source, and earlier this year, the Trump EPA rescinded emissions limits for vehicles. The Trump EPA justified the rollbacks by focusing only on cutting costs for industry while omitting benefits for Americans. The EPA's own scientific data shows that the power plant rules would have saved billions of dollars every year in public health costs and tens of thousands of premature deaths from pollution, not to mention reducing the emissions that drive man-made climate change, which is causing hundreds of billions of dollars in damages every year from extreme heat, drought, wildfires, storms.

0: and floods. Trump's EPA is ignoring the law, according to the Environmental Defense Fund's Vicki Patton on PBS NewsHour.
1: The law is clear that EPA has a responsibility to protect the American people from dangerous pollution, and every American deserves these protections.
2: Is there anything that the Environmental Protection Agency is actually protecting us from in the environment anymore?
0: No, apparently not. Environmental groups have vowed to sue to block the repeal.
2: Go get them.
0: The Trump EPA late last week also moved to weaken environmental rules for data centers to allow unfettered construction, including installing polluting fossil-fueled power plants to power them.
2: Because, of course, they did.
0: A separate new rule could make it harder for the public to learn about and stop proposed data centers in their communities. A new study projects that air pollution from data centers alone could increase public health costs by more than $20 billion a year by 2028. In science, August 2026 was the hottest August ever recorded globally and the all-time hottest month ever recorded on planet Earth, tied with July 2023. That's according to both NOAA and Copernicus, Europe's climate service.
2: Right, so by all means, let's do away with any restrictions on emissions at power plants or from cars.
0: The coming supersized El Nino is amplifying climate impact, giving us a glimpse of the warming we'll experience in coming decades, according to Dr. Michael Mann on BBC News. But he says humanity can mitigate those impacts if we try.
3: The obstacles aren't physical. They're not technological. We've got the technology, the clean energy technology to do it. The obstacles are entirely political at this point.
0: Finally, global oil markets are roiling as the Iran conflict widens. Saudi Arabia announced it shut down a crucial cross-country pipeline that came under drone attack. Iran-linked Houthi militias have gained control of strategic parts of the Red Sea near the Bab el-Mandeb Strait, the other vital shipping choke point for oil, gas, and fertilizer out of the Middle East. Europe is facing looming winter shortages of natural gas for heating, even as it moves to accelerate electrification. And in the U.S., the price of diesel fuel hit a new record high, raising costs throughout the broader economy. Over the weekend, Donald Trump blamed Ukraine and its strikes on Russian oil refineries rather than his Iran war for raising energy costs across the planet.
2: Yeah, that was it. It's Ukraine's fault. For much more on all of these stories and the ones we couldn't get to today, check out our website at greennews.bradblog.com. I'm Brad Friedman.
0: And I'm Desi Doyen.
2: And this has been your Green News Report.
4: 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What you gonna do when it all burns down?
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6: 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I don't care if we don't get a wage increase. I don't care about the vacation schedule. We just got to hold on to the healthcare benefits. Whatever you do, got to do that.
7: In honor of Labor Day, we're looking at the powerful connection between work and healthcare in America and what it means for workers when their health coverage depends on their jobs. Welcome to Code WAC, where we break down how our healthcare system really works, what it means for you, and how to make it better for everyone. I'm your host, Brenda Gazar. My guest is Mark Dudzik, a longtime union organizer and labor activist. He's a former president of Local 8149 of the Oil, Chemical, and Atomic Workers Union, now part of the Steelworkers, and a former national organizer of the Labor Party. In 2009, he co-founded the Labor Campaign for Single-Payer Healthcare and currently serves as its chair. I asked Mark what tying healthcare to employment often means for workers and their families.
6: You know, first of all, when you lose your job, you lose your health care. This is particularly significant when you have like mass layoffs and hundreds of workers lose their jobs at the same time.
7: Mark remembers being in Baltimore when Bethlehem Steel went bankrupt. He says active and retired workers suddenly faced the loss of health benefits, a shock that rippled beyond individual families into the surrounding community. But losing a job isn't the only time that connection between employment and healthcare becomes especially powerful. There's also the moment workers decide whether to strike.
6: You go on strike, you lose your health care. Employers often stop paying for health care benefits once you go on strike, or at least threaten to do so. And it just provides another tool of intimidation that they can use in those type of situations.
7: Think about what that can mean for a worker deciding whether to walk a picket line. It's not necessarily just a question of going without a paycheck. If your child needs medication, if your spouse is undergoing treatment, if you have a serious health condition, the possibility of losing health coverage can become part of the calculation. And Mark argues that gives employers power extending far beyond health care.
6: On an individual basis, you're basically an indentured servant to your employer. You are reliant on this employer for your health care benefits. And that gives that person, that employer, so much power over your life and so much control over your working conditions that shouldn't be allowed in a civilized society.
7: And even when workers keep their jobs, Mark says the insurance itself may keep changing.
6: Workers are constantly being faced with changing insurance carriers, which might mean that your doctor is no longer in the network, with increasing co-pays and deductibles, with other terms and conditions that just constantly change every year, every 2 years.
7: For many Americans, leaving a job can also mean leaving their health insurance behind. Of all the workers Mark has known, though, there's one story he says still haunts him. It happened in the 1990s. A member of his old union named Paul G. worked at a Union Carbide chemical plant in New Jersey. And Mark remembers Paul as, well, not exactly a pushover.
6: And Paul was a tough union worker. I mean, he would not take crap from anybody. I don't think he ever voted for a contract that we negotiated because he always wanted us to fight for more. And he was just that kind of guy and just a really tough guy.
7: That's the Paul Mark knew, the guy demanding more. The guy who always wanted the union to push harder. Then Mark walked into the union hall one day and saw a different Paul.
6: And I came into the union hall one day, and Paul was in the hall in tears.
7: Paul had taken an early retirement. His union had negotiated medical benefits for early retirees. Mark says those benefits were particularly important for people who'd spent their careers in chemical plants, where workers could face serious occupational health risks. Paul's wife was in the hospital. She had cancer. Then Union Carbide was acquired by Dow Chemical. Mark says the retiree benefit program was eliminated.
6: They lost benefits while his wife was being treated for cancer.
7: And Paul, the tough union guy who always wanted to fight for more, asked Mark a question.
6: Paul was in tears, and he said to me, "How could the union have let this happen? How could the union? I fought for this union my whole life. I'm a good union man. And how could that happen to me?"
7: Mark told me that moment has stayed with him ever since. I asked him what happened to Paul and his wife.
6: It turned out the way it turns out for most families. They cobbled together all kinds of things and took on big medical debt. And, you know, we tried to help them with some assistance and stuff as best as we can.
7: But Mark says Paul's wife got less care than she should have. Eventually, she died. And what stays with him isn't only that Paul lost the health benefits he had counted on. It's what the struggle over those benefits took away from the family during the final days of his wife's life.
6: And in the last days of his wife's life, instead of being with her, he was dealing with all of the kind of struggles that you have to argue with all the bill collectors and the insurance companies and everybody else.
7: Get the full Code Wax story on ProgressiveVoices.com and on the PV app. Catch all our episodes by subscribing to Code Wax wherever you find your podcasts. 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Until next time, stay healthy.
8: A West Texas cowboy saying advises, "Never sign nothing by neon." But that's exactly the key operational method of the AI data center hucksters who are foisting their exploitative multi-billion dollar scams on local folks all across America. Corporate slicks for outfits like Amazon, Meta, OpenAI, and Google are slithering through the countryside, luring locals to surrender land, water, electric power, and democratic rights to profiteering billionaires who promise pie-in-the-sky prosperity. These deals are typically cut in the dim light of secret meetings where corporate lawyers whisper to bedazzle local officials, "Just sign here, cowboy." The key to this mass deception is a legalistic corporate contrivance called an NDA, non-disclosure agreement. It allows data center owners and a small group of insiders to negotiate a raw deal for area residents. They hide essential details from the public. Details like who pays, how much, who profits, what are the side effects, who's responsible for damages, and why the hell is this room so dark? These NDAs even have corporate code names like Project Lightning. What's the rush? As one opponent of a Louisiana rush job said, we live here. We want to know how it impacts us. The inside schemers pushing that deal clucked sympathetically, winked at each other, then assured bothersome locals that an independent study had shown the proposed data center would cause no harm. Maybe, but the profiteers then said the study itself could not be released for public review. Why? Because the developer had covered it with an NDA. This is Jim Hightower saying, government by corporate imposed secrecy is totalitarianism. Didn't we the people have an armed revolution against that 250 years ago? The Hightower Radio Lowdown is made possible by you subscribers to Jim Hightower's Lowdown on Substack. 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

0: Hello and welcome to Background Briefing, available 24/7 at backgroundbriefing.org. I am Ian Masters and today we'll examine a number of stories and issues in the news. We'll begin with Trump's plan to steal the November election as he sits on $850 million that could help elect Republicans to the House and Senate. But presumably the grifter-in-chief plans to pocket that money because it won't matter what the voters decide since Trump plans to steal the election. We'll discuss Judge Michael Luttig's article at the New Republic, The Coming Crisis, The Final Battle for American Democracy. Forget November 3, it's January 3, when Donald Trump and his MAGA Republicans might bury our democracy once and for all. Here's how. Joining us is David Daley, the author of Anti-Democratic, Inside the Right's 50-Year Plot to Control American Elections, as well as the national bestseller, Rat-Eft, Why Your Vote Doesn't Count, which was credited for kickstarting the national movement to reform redistricting. He's a senior fellow at Fair Vote and was the former editor-in-chief of Salon. Then with Trump posting today, quote, the only control or guardrails that AI needs is a strong and smart, high IQ president, and the USA has that in spades. We'll look into Trump's rejection of concerns from AI leaders who want to slow down development. Joining us to explore what can be done to prevent a race to the bottom, which China will win if America allows its AI companies more secrecy, more impunity, and more power and less restraint, as Trump intends, is Yacho Wang. She is a journalist and fellow at the University of Pennsylvania's Penn Project on the future of U.S.-China relations. Previously, she was the research director for China, Hong Kong, and Taiwan at Freedom House, and the senior China researcher at Human Rights Watch, and also worked on press freedom issues for the Committee to Protect Journalists. Yacho has an article at Project Syndicate. We will discuss America's un-American AI companies. Then finally, with Trump blaming Zelensky for the price of gas and diesel, we'll assess Putin's strength and durability with help from Trump and his family as he escalates his war on Ukraine and increases his consolidation of a garrison state under his complete control. Joining us is Michael Kimmage, director of the Kennan Institute, who is a professor of history and department chair at the Catholic University of America. From 2014 to 2017, he served on the Secretary of State's policy planning staff at the U.S. Department of State, where he held the Russia-Ukraine portfolio. He is the author of The Abandonment of the West, The History of an Idea in American Foreign Policy, and Collusions, The War in Ukraine and the Origins of the New Global Instability. And he has an article at Foreign Affairs we will discuss. Putin will not yield. Pressure and pain won't sap Russia's resolve in Ukraine. And joining us now, David Daley, the author of Anti-Democratic, Inside the Right's 50-Year Plot to Control American Elections, as well as the national bestseller, Rat-Eft, Why Your Vote Doesn't Count. Welcome to Background Briefing, David Daley.
1: Always a pleasure, Ian.
0: Well, thanks for joining us. And there's an article by Judge Michael Luttig at The New Republic, The Coming Crisis, The Final Battle for American Democracy, that's getting a lot of attention. And the subtitle is Forget November the 3rd, it's January the 3rd, when Donald Trump and his MAGA Republicans might bury our democracy once and for all. Here's how. So you have to precede this alarming article by Judge Luttig, who was on the short list to become a Supreme Court justice, with what Trump said on Thursday night at his second night of his Trump-a-loser, or whatever it was called, down in Dallas, where he rambled on forever. But in his speech last Thursday night, he called for his voters to cheat, to do anything they can, anything that's possible to win the election in November. So if any other American president or any other American politician had ever said such a thing, he'd be run out of town. So what explains that, David?
1: It's a great question. And I take anything Judge Luttig says about the state of our democracy very seriously. Judge Luttig is one of the few principled conservative jurists who has stood up strongly against this president, this administration, and much of what this Supreme Court has done. Judge Luttig was, the best man at John Roberts' wedding. He is wired deeply into the conservative legal network. And when he expresses a warning, we really should take it seriously. We really should take seriously everything that this president says. And I think you're right. The gross and ugly spectacle of Trumpapalooza or Trumpalooza, whatever it is we want to call it, would not be tolerated by any other American president, by almost any other American politician, right? And it speaks to the pass that so much of the media has been willing to give him over statements that would, in the past, have, prompted days and days of a news cycle. It is very hard to find any coverage of what the president said about spurring his supporters to cheat and to win by any means necessary. And then the other piece of this, right, is that Trump has worked very hard to try to steal elections in the past. All we have to do is go back to January 6th of 2021. All we have to do is look at all of the cases that were filed, all of the litigation, everything that this president has said about having troops at polling places, everything he has done to make mail voting more difficult and to disparage these means by which Americans have been voting safely and fairly and freely now for, many, many cycles. All you have to do is take a look at what he has said about voter fraud, which simply does not exist. The things that he has done to appoint conspiracy theorists important positions, the way that the MAGA movement has embedded itself inside election offices around the country that will be important for certifying elections, the way that they have seized ballots in Georgia, attempting to prove insanely discredited conspiracy theories about the 2020 elections. The way in which this president has said he regrets not doing more in 2020 to seize additional ballots. So we are completely correct to be alarmed and concerned about what could come. On the other hand, I think that there is much that we can look too optimistically here. And the easiest and the best way to defeat this will be overwhelmingly at the ballot box. If this election is not close, it cannot be stolen.
0: So let's play the clip of Trump on last Thursday night calling upon his MAGA devoted followers there, cheering him in this incoherent ramble that went on for over an hour. Let's hear what he actually says about urging his MAGA followers to cheat in the November election.
2: Please raise your right hand. I pledge to the greatest president in the history of the United States that loves us so much he can't even breathe. That I will go out with my family, my friends. I'll do it anyway. I don't care if I'm registered or not. I'm going to try and cheat like hell, like they do. There's never been bigger cheaters. I don't care. I am going to go out and I'm going to get my friends, my family, and we are going to vote on November 3rd, or we are going to vote before that.
0: And you've just heard it from the President of the United States saying something that no other president would ever say, making it clear what contempt he has for democracy and also his determination to steal the next election. So, David, what Judge Luttig is basically saying here is, quote, in these TNR, in the New Republic article, this is how the crisis would unfold. The precursor for the crisis will come sometime before noon on January the 3rd, when Speaker Johnson removes the current House clerk, Kevin McCumber, and replaces him with a person loyal to Johnson and House Republicans. And then the first moment of the constitutional crisis will come when, sometime before the 120th Congress has been gavelled into session, the loyal temporary clerk refuses to list Democratic representatives elect on the clerk's roll of representatives elect that determines who may participate in organizing the new Congress. And then after January the 3rd, if congressional Republicans were to determine that a Democratic member elect was elected because of fraudulent voting and refused to seat him or her, the determination would be scrutinized by the federal courts up to and including the Supreme Court. So that's a brief sketch of the conspiracy and the steps that would be taken. What do you make of it?
1: I take everything Judge Luttig says respectfully and seriously. But I think there's one important piece of the story here that we don't talk about often enough when we talk about Mike Johnson and Republicans trying to hold on to the House by non-electoral means, right? Mike Johnson and a rogue clerk coup. The U.S. House does not reconstitute itself automatically. The House, as it currently exists, ceases to exist at noon on January 3rd. Mike Johnson is no longer Speaker of the House. Republicans would not be in control. There is no Republican majority. There is no Democratic minority. It simply doesn't exist in that form any longer. And that is something that I think we need to be really aware of when we look at these possible scenarios under which Republicans could try to hold on to power. Now, if this is a 217-217 battle for the U.S. House and there is one seat left to decide, if this is like a Bush versus Gore scenario, right? It's 500 votes in one state and the winner wins the presidency, then that's going to head into the courts and all bets are off as far as what might potentially happen. If this is close, some of the things that we're talking about here, right? Whether MAGA enthusiasts who've been placed into positions of authority in state election boards that or county election boards that certify elections, can they cause enough mischief? Can they throw enough sand in the gears? All of that will come into play. If this is a blue wave, if we're looking at 235 or 240 Democratic seats, as some polls suggest we might be looking at, they can't throw enough sand in the gears to slow down that process, especially after noon on January 3rd, when they are no longer in control of the U.S. House. So I think the things we need to be looking at really first is, you know, how big is the Democratic wave? You know, what is the cushion we are looking at? And that ought to, you know, guide how it is that we look at this lame duck period.
0: Well, what Judge Luttig says at the end of his article, The Coming Crisis, The Final Battle for American Democracy, he harks back to Abraham Lincoln, who urged the nation in 1863 to disenthrall itself from the bondage of the ruinous political dogmas of its time. Quote, "We must disenthrall ourselves, and then we shall save our country." And that's exactly what is needed here, right? Is that the Republicans have to disenthrall themselves from the MAGA cult.
1: I think that's exactly right. And when Lincoln says that in 1863, of course, there's a civil war going on. But I mean, 1839 and then again in 1862 are the two moments in which there have been questions like this about which party is in charge of the U.S. House. Those are the closest historical matches to what folks fear might happen. The really important difference, though, is that in 1839 and in 1862, there was real dispute over which party was going to be in charge. It was a question, that was, very close elections. And I'm not certain that we're going to have the same sort of, 218, 216, close election this time. But we are reminded in situations like this that it would only take, right, 10 or 15 Republicans in the US Senate to stand up and really put an end to all of this. And we should be really appreciative of everything Judge Luttig has done here, because he has truly been one of the few conservatives with actual consistent principles, with an actual love of democracy and a respect for the ballot box, who's been willing to stand up and take this president and these, rogue justices as well on, and to sound these warnings. And if we had, 15 conservatives as principled as Judge Luttig in the U.S. Senate or in the U.S. House, we'd be looking at perhaps a party that was beginning to disenthrall itself
0: Well,
1: from.
0: what you're saying, in effect, David, is that we need a lot more Mike Pences, right?
1: Well, I mean, Mike Pence was under an awful lot of pressure to do the wrong thing on in the days leading up to January 6th, and it was Judge Luttig who he turned to for advice, and it was Pence and Luttig together who said that the Republican play to, install alternate slates of electors was absolute nonsense, and out of bounds and unconstitutional. And the two of them together stood up to this. We saw what happened, though. Nevertheless, MAGA stormed the Capitol, tried to overturn the election results
0: And hang Mike Pence.
1: and hang Mike Pence. They were unsuccessful, and they were unsuccessful in part on that day, and they were unsuccessful in part in the U.S. Supreme Court, because the election was not close. It was 7.5 million votes that separated Joe Biden and Donald Trump in the 2020 election. Had that election been like 2020, had it been 500 votes in one state, I don't know what this U.S. Supreme Court would have done. We have all seen how this court has put its thumb on the scale for the Republican Party time and time again. If you want to go all the way back to Bush versus Gore, and then into Shelby County and all the Voting Rights Act cases and Citizens United, everything that we have seen in this term, as they have made the president more like a king and given him unbelievable additional extra constitutional powers. But this court will be extremely reticent to go anywhere near theories like this if the results of the election are clear. And that is something that all of us can do by turning out, showing up, voting, and expressing our clear contempt of this president and this political party that hold our democracy in such contempt.
0: So, David, just in the last couple of minutes, let's talk about the warning from Judge Luttig in his article, The Coming Crisis, The Final Battle for American Democracy at the New Republic. He suggests that there's also a foreign policy element here. He says, "It is not difficult to imagine the many possibilities, some of the most critical being entirely realistic. It would be the ideal moment for China to move against Taiwan, by way of military blockade, attack, and even invasion. It would also be a perfect moment for Vladimir Putin to complete his conquest of Ukraine." In other words, the world's greatest democracy is in complete disarray, and its government is paralyzed because of a second coup attempt by Donald Trump and the Republicans. it could have those kind of ramifications.
1: It absolutely could. I mean, if Republicans go down the kind of road that Judge Luttig identifies in his piece, if on January 3rd we effectively have no Congress at all, it is easy to imagine that a kind of, deep consequences that he is warning about. One could say that we have barely had a Congress that's been willing to stand up or deliberate just about anything over the course of the last couple of years. So, if any of those horrible things had happened in the last couple of years, it is hard to imagine this current Congress coming up with a capable or serious response either. But a government that has been willfully paralyzed in the way Judge Luttig identifies, it would be a prime moment for any bad actor around the world to take a look at America and say that there is no leadership and there is pure chaos, and this is our moment to stand up and take whatever it is we would like.
0: David Daly, I thank you very much for joining us here today.
1: Anytime at all, Ian. Thank you.
0: And again, I've been speaking with David Daly, the author of Anti-Democratic, Inside the Right's 50-Year Plot to Control American Elections, as well as the national bestseller Rat Eft, Why Your Vote Doesn't Count, which has been credited for kickstarting the national movement to reform redistricting. And he is a senior fellow at FairVote and was the former editor-in-chief of Salon. We're going to take a brief station break. We're back looking into what can be done to prevent a race to the bottom with China over AI and Trump's rejection of concerns from AI leaders who want to slow down development.

0: Welcome back. I'm Ian Masters, and this is Background Briefing, available 24/7 at backgroundbriefing.org. And joining us now is Yacho Wang, a journalist and fellow at the University of Pennsylvania's Penn Project on the future of U.S.-China relations. Previously, she was the research director for China, Hong Kong, and Taiwan at Freedom House and the senior China researcher at Human Rights Watch, and has also worked on press freedom issues for the Committee to Protect Journalists. And she has an article at Project Syndicate, America's Un-American AI Companies. Welcome to Background Briefing, Yacho Wang.
1: Thank you so much for having me.
0: Well, thanks for joining us. And today, in response to calls from the top AI leaders in this country to slow things down, President Trump has said today the only control or guardrails that AI needs is a caps strong and smart high IQ president. And the USA has that in spades. The Trump administration has stopped AI people from doing bad or potentially bad things like Dario Anthropic, who is now pretending to be a perfect little angel, and will continue to do so. So, Yacho, what's he talking about there? Because I don't know that there are any restraints, are there?
1: I don't know what he's talking about. When I hear that, you know, the way to save us from AI's catastrophic risks is for having a genius president, it's such an embarrassment. Anyway, but that's Trump. As far as I know, there has been discussions between the White House and the AI companies, but there has not been obvious, you know, legislations or, you know, talks of specific legislations coming out. So, you know, I don't know what Trump is talking about either.
0: Well, all of the AI chiefs, including the chairman of Google DeepMind, Elon Musk again, who's been skeptical and even talked about it being a psyop, he's changed his tune, and so has Sam Altman. And of course, we know the head of Anthropic published this long essay calling for things to be slowed down. So Trump went on to say, quote, "There is a sick conspiracy going on against AI and data centers, and the only one that is happy about it is China. Whoever wins, AI wins. We are leading China and all others, and we will continue to do so. Conspiracy theorists, treasonous traitors, and leakers, beware." So this is pretty much the opposite of what the tech leaders are telling us, right? So, again, I know it's difficult to understand what Trump is doing and saying, but I recall, Yacho, a long time back, or several years back, Vladimir Putin saying, "Whoever controls AI controls the battlefield," which is, given what's going on in Ukraine, is an alarming thought. So, is this already a military competition?
1: Well, I think, first of all, you know, the companies for the Anthropic or OpenAI, they said, you know, they want to slow down AI. They can slow down their companies. They have agents that they can just slow down rather than, you know, go publish an article saying, you know, we need to work with the government to slow down. They can just do it themselves. To me, it's more a posture than, you know, really, you know, do something to reduce the risks. And then, you know, I don't know what's their conversations between the companies and America, the American government. So I don't know, you know, whether there's any real, you know, will or actions to address the issue. And I mean, a lot of companies, you know, the executives, the companies say, you know, if you regulate too much, then we'll lose the competition with China. And this has always been one of their, you know, rhetoric, when saying, you know, we need one of the reasons they cite for less regulation. So there, you know, there have been a lot of contradicting messages, and there has been a lot of posturing. But I don't think either the American government or the companies, they're, you know, really wanted to have the companies regulated.
0: But you are right in your article at Project Syndicate, America's Un-American AI Companies, that the U.S. won't beat China in a race to the bottom because China's political system is better equipped for it. And if America tries to compete by giving its own companies more secrecy, more impunity, and more power over citizens' lives, it is already lost. So That's what worries me, Acho, is that we have a president who doesn't believe in democracy. And what you're saying is that democracy is the answer, and democratic institutions and democratic freedoms are the answer.
1: Yes, because you cannot compete with China by being, you know, a company that can amass more data, because there's no regulations, there's no limits in terms of what a Chinese company can amass, because, you know, there's no restrictions. If the government, you know, wants a company to amass as much data as it can to build a powerful AI system, the company can certainly can. There's no rule of law. There's no, you know, checks and balance. There's no, you know, citizens can't, you know, sue the company that is backed by Chinese government saying, you know, you're taking my data without my consent. There's no such, you know, restrictions. So if, you know, America wants to compete China in that way, America will lose, because, you know, despite all this Trump's authoritarian tactics, America is still a democracy. There are still, you know, restrictions. There is still the court. There is still the civil society, the free press. So there are still, you know, constraints on what a company or a government can do.
0: Well, one of the more depressing things about China's censorship was recently we all saw the terrible tragedy in Nepal on the China Nepal border, or the Tibet-Nepal border, where this massive wall of water swept away the border post there. And it looked like it was like 200 feet high, and you could see all the people down below like little ants. And it's an extraordinary video. Nobody in China saw that video. So what kind of AI are we talking about, where huge pieces of reality are denied people?
1: Exactly. You know, we don't want American companies to become like that. We don't want to empower American companies to be able, you know, to censor or information that is beneficial to the public. So in order to, you know, to contain these companies, we will need regulations so they don't become, you know, Chinese companies that are not subject to rules and not become, like, you know, companies that become tools of the government to censor the people.
0: And you write that rather than trust democratic processes, their executives and investors, meaning the tech bros, are now spending heavily to defeat politicians who might regulate them, despite proclaiming that they stand for democratic AI against China's autocratic model. They seem increasingly willing to bargain directly with political leaders rather than submit to rules established through open institutions. Now, just a few days ago, or last week, the New York Times ran a story that the top spenders in this current election, $1.2 billion is being spent by the tech bros from Silicon Valley, most of whom are heavily invested in crypto and AI, you know, starting with Andreessen, and you've got Musk, who's going to probably spend more than anybody else. He bought the victory for the Republicans in the 2024 election with $300 million, and he's probably going to try and do the same now. So that speaks volume, doesn't it? That isn't it? You know, and these data centers that the public oppose, they're largely for crypto as well as AI. And as far as I can tell, crypto doesn't make any sense. Why in God's name do you have to spend real money on fake money? I don't see this ever ending in anything but a catastrophe for investors and a win for people like Donald Trump's kids and Witkoff's kids with World Liberty Financial.
1: I feel like the tech bros are acting like, you know, tech bros in China and like other businesses. You know, they wanted to circumvent the democratic process. They wanted to directly, you know, negotiate the leaders in the administration to, you know, gain benefits to their companies. But there's a danger in that, because, you know, I study China. You know, the companies and the business, the billionaires, they are, you know, in good relationship with the government at the time. So they get a lot of, you know, favor from the government. They build their business. And but they one day they can suddenly fall when they are, out of favor of the government. There are people, who are billionaires and huge celebrities in China, but then they run afoul with the government. Then, they end up in jail because, the government doesn't like them anymore for whatever reasons. So, tech billionaires in America need to understand that a democratic process, democratic oversight, rule of law, transparency, accountability, all those things, in the end of the day, are good for them.
0: Right, but Yasha, what's the difference between China controlling the politics, whereas in America the tech bros are trying to buy the politicians? So I guess the Chinese are ahead of the Americans in that regard, but still, the idea that China owns and controls its own politics, whereas in the United States the tech bros are buying our politics is not very comforting.
1: Right, but I think in a sense, the tech bros and the leaders in the government, they're in some sort of like their little club deciding the fate of the people. I think in that sense there are similarities. Yes, in China the government is definitely more powerful than the companies, and in America the companies wants to control the government.
0: Right. So obviously the public is starting to get aware of the dangers of AI, and recently we learned from the young researcher at Anthropic who suggested that AI could end civilization or end us all within a decade. That certainly got people's attention. What can we do with this knowledge, Yashu? What can we and should we do with the knowledge we have so far?
1: Well, right now, you and I are discussing. I think we're contributing to raise the alarm of the issue, and so that's what a part of like what the public can do. I think there are a lot of like public anger that it will be channeled into the democratic process through election, through public hearing. So the difference between China and the U.S. is that in the U.S., the public does have a lot of power. They can elect the politicians that specifically express and propose legislations to regulate AI, and then their journalists can cover AI companies' bad behavior. So there are still avenues to seek accountability from the companies, and I think that is very different from China.
0: So, what do you make of the congressional bill to have a kill switch for AI? To my mind, if you have to have a kill switch, it almost seems like you're already lost the battle. But what do you think of that proposal?
1: Well, I don't know. I'm not a tech person, so I don't know, exactly how that will work. But at least, there have been some discussions. And I just hope this discussion will include different actors who represent different interests in the American public. And then the debate and discussions will be carried out in a transparent way, and that whatever legislation will come up will be the consensus that take into account of different interests in American society, rather than just a bunch of rich tech bros and some government officials making decisions for the rest of America.
0: But what does Trump mean when he says we have to win? And what does Putin mean when he says we win? What are you winning in the at the end of the day?
1: Well, I think first of all, winning for for themselves, their ambitions. I mean, in terms of what Trump's ambition, I have no idea. So I think to those people, what does winning mean for themselves? Their own ego? Definitely not for America, the interest of the American population, or the interest of the Russian population in that matter.
0: Right, but it suggests that the winner gets to control AI, and I'm just wondering if that's possible.
1: I mean, who is the winner? Like, who is controlling AI? The American public, American companies? I don't think it's the American public. The American public doesn't want the AI companies to be out of control. So, like a win, like yes, America to win, but what is exactly America? what does America entails? It's just the tech companies, so they can amass as much money as they can.
0: So, just in closing, then, what's your sense of what would be useful in legislation or possible legislation?
1: I mean, as I said, I'm not a tech person, and I just want this, whatever we come out, eventually the legislation will represent a consensus of that take into account of the different interests of the American public, that whatever come out is not just the the interests of this the people who can pay to lobby the government, or people who are just wanted to make money from it.
0: Well, Yachiao Wang, I thank you very much for joining us here today.
1: Thank you for having me.
0: Going to take a brief station break and back looking into Putin's determination to continue the war against Ukraine as Russia improves its offensive capabilities, in the sense that although it cannot conquer Ukraine, it can certainly destroy it.

0: Welcome back. I'm Ian Masters, and this is Background Briefing, available 24/7 at backgroundbriefing.org. And joining us now is Michael Kimmage, director of the Kennan Institute, who is a professor of history and department chair at the Catholic University of America. And from 2014 to 2017, he served on the Secretary of State's policy planning staff at the United States Department of State, where he held the Russia-Ukraine portfolio. He's the author of The Abandonment of the West, The History of an Idea in American Foreign Policy, and Collisions, The War in Ukraine, and The Origins of the New Global Instability. And he has an article at Foreign Affairs, Putin Will Not Yield, Pressure and Pain Won't Sap Russia's Resolve in Ukraine. Welcome to Background Briefing, Michael Kimmage.
1: Great to be back with you, Ian.
0: Well, thanks for joining us. And it's a little surreal to have President Trump blaming Zelensky for the price of gas and diesel. And on top of that, Jared Kushner more or less blames Ukraine for the failure of the peace talks, saying that Ukraine won't give up territory. So my understanding is that when the CIA director Ratcliffe went to Moscow, he was carrying a proposal from Trump, among other things. But Trump was proposing that he host peace talks between Putin and Zelensky. And Putin has no interest in that because he's not going to share the stage with Zelensky, who he considers to be inferior and irrelevant. So what's going on with this Trump family and their efforts to bring about peace, which appear to be entirely on Putin's terms, not to mention the fact that we're learning today that Donald Jr.'s recent wedding was paid for by a Russian oligarch close to Putin?
1: Well, taking a step back, I think that the Trump peace efforts, and Trump did campaign on ending the war in 24 hours and bringing peace to Ukraine, have not gone anywhere now for about 18 months, if not longer. And so there have been, I wouldn't say quite countless, but there have been many overtures, including a summit in August of 2025 between Presidents Trump and Putin, and nothing has come of it. So in some respects, the U.S. position is just perplexing. You know, it's limited the aid that it provides to Ukraine. It's wrecked the transatlantic relationship, and at the same time, it wants to be the number one diplomatic negotiating partner and vehicle in negotiations to end the war. And at the same time, the Trump administration refuses to put additional pressure on Russia to end the war. So the Trump administration is taking the tools of diplomacy out of its hands and yet putting itself center stage with diplomacy. And all one can say is that the results sort of speak for themselves and are highly unlikely to succeed.
0: But there's also the military dimension, where Russia, Iran, China, and North Korea share military know-how and innovations from the war on Ukraine. But the opposite is true with the United States, where the innovations coming from Ukraine, particularly in drone warfare. Recently, there was an effort by the U.S. Army to work with the Ukrainians, with Dan Driscoll, the Secretary of the Army, as the point man. And then Hegseth shut down that whole program. And they desperately need, the U.S. military needs anti-drone technology because of what's going on in the war on Iran, with them firing drones at U.S. bases, etc., in the Persian Gulf. So it's totally perplexing to think that while the Russians, the Chinese, the North Koreans, and the Iranians all work together on military technology and innovating from the war in Ukraine, all the innovations on the part of the Ukrainians are being ignored here now by Hegseth and Department of Defense.
1: Yeah, I think your description, I think there's a lot to it, but I think it's maybe a bit more categorical than the description I would give. I mean, I think that there is a fair amount of coordination between the U.S. military and the Ukrainian military, and probably more coordination than we know between the intelligence services of Ukraine and U.S. intelligence services. In that sense, Ratcliffe, I think, is much more solicitous of Ukrainians and what he can learn from them than Secretary of Defense Hegseth is. And I think on the private sector level, not only is the U.S. private sector contributing to the war effort in Ukraine, but it's also learning from it. So I think you may well be right about Secretary of Defense Hegseth, that He thought he could do it all on his own with the war in Iran and the U.S. as a superpower and

0: was to his detriment. But I think on a level below or sort of elsewhere in the US government, the story is a bit more complicated. But I'll take your point, Ian, and say that it does not seem that the United States has done a great job of learning both the strategic and tactical lessons of the war in Ukraine as it's shifted from an artillery war to a drone war. And whether China and North Korea and Iran have exactly learned those lessons, I wouldn't be able to say. But you're certainly right that there's a transmission of knowledge, materiel, and also as one understands of targeting, right? That China has assisted and Russia has assisted Iran in its targeting of U.S. military assets in the Middle East. So there are these two sides in the world, and they're both present in the war in Ukraine, and they do seem to be, as you suggest, learning different lessons from it.
1: And President Trump has said that neither she or Putin are doing anything but being helpful in the U.S.-Israeli war on Iran. So that's absolutely perplexing. But in terms of what U.S. private companies are doing, of course, the former CEO of Google, Eric Schmidt, has a company called Merops, and he's been working with the Ukrainians. And to some extent, his anti-drone technology has been used by the U.S. military, both on NATO's eastern flank and also in the Persian Gulf. But they're playing catch-up to the Russian Garand 5, which costs about $100,000 each. It has a Chinese small jet engine, which is about $45,000. And my understanding is from a recent discussion that Eric Schmidt had with Richard Engel on an Apple podcast that the Russians are going to field about 80,000 of these Garand 5s. They're already hitting Ukraine mercilessly, and they recently hit the SBU headquarters, the intelligence headquarters, and literally the drone went through the window and blew up the office of the head of the SBU. So my sense is that Putin is developing an arsenal fast, and that Ukraine has normally been ahead of the curve, is actually behind the curve in this regard. And while Putin cannot conquer Ukraine, he's sure as hell going to destroy it or try to.
0: Well, it's hard to dispute certainly the last part of what you say, that Putin's intent is, if he cannot conquer Ukraine, to destroy it. I think that that's absolutely correct, or perhaps in his way of putting it, that the cost for supporting Ukraine has to become impossibly high. The issue here is not so much the U.S., which is largely withdrawn financial support for the war, but Europe, that he wants to make Ukraine as expensive as possible, as dysfunctional as possible, so that Europe, in the midst of its various populist revolutions or shifts, is going to change gears and rethink its policy toward Ukraine. My suspicion is that Putin will be wrong about that, but that's what he's trying to do. But I would, again, I guess, caution against very categorical judgments at the moment of where things stand, because the war has really seesawed continuously since the invasion of the 24th of February 2022. The Russians had the advantage for the first couple of months, but then they got bogged down. Ukraine had a very successful counteroffensive in the fall of 2022. In 2023, Ukraine's counteroffensive petered out, and Russia was sort of on the march for the last 6 months. Ukraine has been the country that's been in the lead, with deep strikes in Russia, disrupting Russian commerce and oil and gas refining and transmission and all of that. And now, over the last couple of weeks, Russia has seemed to have regained the upper hand. But I wouldn't conclude from that Russia's going to have the upper hand indefinitely. It's a cat and mouse game, this war, and sometimes it's the Russians who are the cat, and sometimes it's the Ukrainians. But in the spring, we could see another iteration of the war where Ukraine has the upper hand, not impossible.
1: But my understanding is that these glide bombs that the Russians use, which is essentially a big bomb with wings that they drop from an aircraft, they're devastating because they're very accurate. And you've got this vast no man's land where the Ukrainians are dug in and the Russians are dug in. And above them, there are drones from both sides. And if you pop your head up from your hole in about 3 minutes, you get killed. But meanwhile, the Russians are really pounding the Ukrainian lines with these glide bombs that may not necessarily hit the hole that the Ukrainian soldiers are hiding in.

0: but the shock waves are apparently pretty intense. So not only are these jet-powered drones hitting civilian infrastructure and the missiles that Ukrainians don't have, the interceptors, the Patriot interceptors, so they're causing massive damage to the Ukrainian civilian infrastructure, but do you think that the Russians could pound the Ukrainian lines to the point where, with along with the 50,000 North Korean troops and the others that they've called up, could they make a breakthrough?
1: I think, to me, and these are not matters in which I'm particularly expert, but to me, the concern is a bit less the status of the front line, the enormous front line that extends, you know, from Crimea up to Kharkiv up north. I think it's less Ukrainians sort of falling back and allowing that line to break. But the more immediate concern is just what's going to happen to Ukraine this winter. And so, you know, either Russia has a new capacity or, according to the Russians, they've sort of taken the gloves off after the Ukrainian deep strikes in the summer. And you've seen Russians now targeting trains in Ukraine, gas stations. Everybody is worried about a mass casualty event that could follow from attacks on water supply. You know, there are just the ways that cities function in a kind of basic sense. And if you undermine that infrastructure, then you either have millions of refugees or, you know, very, very severe loss of life. And we're looking at that in the winter to come. And Russia's intent, of course, is to break the back of Ukraine and to get Ukraine to hand it at the negotiating table what Ukraine is not going to give Russia on the battlefield. I do think it's a losing proposition for Russia over time. Of course, it's easy for me to say in Washington, not undergoing the hardships that Ukrainian citizens are undergoing. But here I would just emphasize the history of aerial bombardment in warfare, which does wreak havoc and cause devastation, but tends not to get the strategic results that the bombers would wish for. And here the Allied bombing of Germany in 1944, 1945 is paradigmatic. The bombing campaign of the Allies actually pushed German civilians to support Hitler in the end phase of the Second World War. And if it hadn't been accompanied by a conventional military effort to take Berlin, the war wouldn't have been won. And I think I would want to bear that in mind with Ukraine as well. The havoc that Russia is causing is not necessarily a path to victory.
0: So as Russia escalates the war on Ukraine and Putin increases his consolidation of a garrison state under his complete control, what and that the our government that and the Trump family refuses to use any U.S. leverage. And, you know, they always go to Moscow first, and for the first time they even went to Ukraine, to Kyiv just recently. So I don't hold out any hope that anything will happen in the diplomatic front. What could happen then? Who could step up and help the Ukrainians? I mean, clearly the Europeans have to know what's going on, and certainly the Poles seem to know how dangerous and serious the situation is. But is there any possibility of European boots on the ground to match Russia's deployment of North Korean boots on the ground?
1: I don't think so, because Europeans live in fear that the war is going to spread directly to them. Now, Russia is bringing the war to Europeans in the form of sabotage. We've seen efforts recently at the Leipzig airport, and there's been a clear uptick in the use of sabotage as a tactic to intimidate and to sow fear in Europe. And of course, Europeans have political constraints of their own. We've just seen an election in a region of Germany that's pushed in the kind of anti-war direction, although it wasn't an election that was explicitly about the war. And so Germany has to deal with that constraint. We have an election upcoming in France where the far right could win, and that would be a sea change in the war, because it might mean that France, you know, sort of starts to wind back its commitment to Europe and to NATO and to Ukraine simultaneously. And there's just no appetite for joining the fight on the part of Europe, and there's an enormous amount of fear. But you're right, Ian, that the stakes of this war are existential in many respects, maybe not for Portugal, but surely for Latvia, Estonia, Lithuania, and Poland. And I don't think that either of those four countries, the three Baltic republics plus Poland, is going to stand by passively and watch Ukraine be defeated. So the point is that there's probably a threshold where if defeat begins to look imminent, you might see those four countries just jump directly into the war. Not because they really want to be a part of it, but because they see fighting the war in Ukraine as a way of preventing the war from spreading to Poland and the Baltic Republic. So I don't think Germany, France, or UK, the three major European military powers, are going to enter the war anytime soon. But everyone is getting dragged a bit closer to that. So instead of the war winding down, which was the expectation of some in 2026, it's heating up. And there's no power out there, not the Chinese, not the US, not the European Union, not some alien space invaders. There's no power out there that's able to control the escalation. So it just goes on and on.
0: But your article at Foreign Affairs, Michael, Putin Will Not Yield, makes it clear that Western analysts should dispel of their illusions about some coup against Putin, that he's solidly in control, and that the Russian people essentially support this war, even though it's coming home to them a little bit with the price of gas and diesel and their version of Amazon's warehouses being hit, etc., and their oil refineries, etc. So, I mean, that's bad news for those wishful thinkers who hope that there's a coup against Putin in the wings.
1: Right. I think that we need to face up to this reality. And of course, as you well know from your line of work, Ian, take predictions with a grain of salt because many of them turn out to be wrong. And this one certainly could turn out to be wrong, that Putin is secure in his power at the moment. But even beyond that, as Maria Lippmann and I argue in the piece, that there's a degree, if not of popular legitimacy, then a kind of coerced legitimacy that Putin's war has in Russia. And we need to do at least take certain data points into consideration. So there's no anti-war movement in Russia, zero. There are a few anti-war statements that figures have made or questioning of the war statements in the last couple of months, but there's no anti-war movement. There are no political parties in Russia. None. There are a few that have the name of political parties, but they're all controlled by the Kremlin. There is no independent oligarchical power in Russia. Yes, there are oligarchs, but they're firmly in Putin's pocket. And Putin commands all of the repressive powers of the state, as well as the other powers of the state, the powers to reward and to ingratiate. And Putin also has the infrastructure to shape and mold public opinion, whether that's schooling or media or other tools that Putin has to get Russians, if not to think a certain way, then at least publicly not to buck the trend of what the Kremlin wants. Those are awesome powers. And to be in a situation where you face no political rivals, no political parties, and no political opposition is a very comfortable place to be. Now, there's a more complicated part of the argument or a more complicated part of the discussion to be had, which is how is the war going for Russia? What kinds of benefits is it bringing to Russia? And there I would say it's going poorly and it's bringing very few benefits to Russia. And that matters and that will matter over the long term. But the idea that Putin is facing some kind of upheaval or revolution or regime change or even serious political difficulties, that to me seems improbable. And so I do think that we have to conclude from that as we say in the last sentence of the article, Russia and Putin both are in it for the long haul. And that means years, if not decades. And even if the war in Ukraine comes to an end, the confrontation with Europe is not. So Europe needs to face, and I would hope that the United States would face this truth together with Europe, that it's struggling with a generational problem.
0: Michael Kimmich, I thank you very much for joining us here today.
1: Ian, thank you very much. Always a pleasure to be with you.
0: And this has been Background Briefing. I'm Ian Masters, and I'd like to thank producers Graeme Fitzgibbon, Anna Leia, Asher Price, and Luke Susswood. 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And I'll be back again tomorrow with another Background Briefing at backgroundbriefing.org. Bye for now.

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0: 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I'm Brad Friedman, your friendly investigative blogger, journalist, troublemaker, muckraker, and all-around swell fellow. Says me from bradblog.com. Welcome to the Bradcast. Delighted to have you all here. And yes, Todd Blanche, at least some of us are paying attention and spreading the word. Voters in the deep blue state of Delaware took to the polls on Tuesday this week for the final primary election of the year before the critical November 3rd midterms. We will, of course, have noteworthy results and or problem reports out of Delaware on tomorrow's broadcast. I'm happy to say I've heard of no problems of note so far in the tiny state.
1: Yay.
0: And we will... Hi, Desi Doyen.
1: Hi.
0: And we will be keeping eyes on things like Democratic Senator Chris Coons of Delaware and his bid to run for a third full term as U.S. Senator in the state after serving... two and a half terms previously. He first came to the U.S. Senate in 2010 in a special election when at the time he filled the seat vacated by then Vice President Joe Biden. Coons, by the way, is supported by the Democratic Party establishment. He's facing long shot challenges, however, from three challengers, one of whom is an AI designer. That could be interesting. An AI designer warning about the dangers of artificial intelligence and the need to regulate it. And another guy who formerly ran and lost for the U.S. Senate. He ran and lost back in 2024 as a Republican. But he has now changed his name, officially, I think, from Eric Hansen to E. No Trump Hansen.
1: Oh, dear.
0: Make of that what you will. We'll discuss tomorrow. Anyway, as noted, noteworthy results as known on our next broadcast. On yesterday's program, we spent quite a bit of time warning you about the restructuring of the U.S. Postal Service that has resulted in absentee or vote-by-mail ballots either arriving too late to be tallied at the county headquarters throughout the recent primary season in a whole bunch of states, or arrived on time to be counted during the grace period that some states offer after Election Day for late-arriving ballots that are postmarked on or before Election Day. So they arrive on time, but they are postmarked too late to be counted thanks to the new restructuring of the post office in recent years. And thus our warnings, our pieces of advice for this year's general election, including if you must vote by mail, get your ballot into a mailbox at least 1 week before Election Day this year, which is November 3rd. That's a Tuesday. With the tip, by the way, that local post offices will manually postmark your ballot for free if you bring it on in and ask them to do so, and thus helping to avoid at least one hurdle that we reported on of so many ballots getting tossed during the primaries because the post office no longer postmarks mail when it arrives at the postmark at the post office. Instead, they wait until it reaches a regional hub, perhaps days after you actually mailed it. Of course, better yet, if you can, deliver your hand-marked paper ballot either to a drop box or a polling place, depending on what is allowed as per local laws in your local jurisdiction. That is much smarter than relying on the U.S. mail right now. Either way, make your plan to vote as early as you can. Even while I am not, in general, a great fan of early voting, this year, for various reasons we'll likely be discussing between now and November 3rd, voting early is, I think, a good idea this year.
1: Seems to be the safest choice, at least.
0: Well, largely. And, of course, do your part not only in voting, but perhaps working as a poll worker and helping your friends and family and neighbors do the same. Spread the word about these concerns and this advice that I'm trying to impart to you. It's also voter registration day today. Happy voter registration day, Desi Doyen.
1: Happy Hope voter registration day to everybody.
0: There you go. And all of that, as I pointed out on yesterday's show, as we were at the time waiting then for the corrupt right-wing U.S. Supreme Court to make their ruling on Trump's unconstitutional attempt to order, with an executive order, to order the Postal Service to interfere with mail-in balloting, all of that was and is important to know about, no matter how Trump's Supreme Court eventually decided that particular case regarding Trump and the post office and the mail-in ballots. Those problems with the late ballots getting tossed is happening in a whole bunch of states. It had nothing to do with that unconstitutional executive order from Trump regarding mail-in ballots. That had all happened before the Supreme Court decided one way or another on that matter. Well, in fact, less than an hour or so after we got off the air from yesterday's show, the court came in with their ruling, and it is a good one for now. The court has blocked Donald Trump's use of an executive order to instruct the U.S. Postal Service to interfere in absentee voting. More on that ruling and responses to it a little bit later on today's show, along with a bit of a warning. In short, though, it was good news from the high court on Monday. I'll take it. But this thing, this critical election, and Donald Trump's continuing efforts to undermine it are not over, not by a long shot. More on that in a bit as well, along with Desi Doyen's latest Green News Report with a number of stories. One in particular that we didn't have nearly enough time to offer proper coverage to in our upcoming 6-minute Green News Report. Actually, more than one story. So let me jump into a bit of context right now for both of those stories. First, as reported over at Yahoo News over the weekend, for a warehouse retailer famous for selling items in endless bulk, imposing strict purchasing limits is a massive red flag. But if you plan on doing a driveway oil change this weekend, you are in for severe sticker shock. Costco has officially started rationing its motor oil to combat a rapidly deteriorating global lubricant shortage. The days of grabbing cheap bulk oil are over, reports Yahoo. A 10-quart box of Costco's store brand Kirkland Signature full synthetic motor oil, which historically retailed for a bargain basement $30 for 10 quarts, has now skyrocketed to nearly double that, to $58. And that number actually may be higher since this report originally came out a few days ago, as oil and diesel prices have been continuing to climb ever since in recent days.
1: Yes, definitely they have, because here in Los Angeles, the Costco gas has gone up just 10 cents over the last 48 hours.
0: Yeah, just the gas.
1: And it was 10 cents over the 48 hours before that.
0: And more concerningly, when it comes to this motor oil, according to this report, Costco has now implemented a strict 2-box-per-customer weekly limit, something that they never used to do. This specific shortage is deeply rooted in international conflict, the report notes. Modern synthetic motor oil relies heavily on Group 3 base oils. Historically, the U.S. imports nearly 44% of its Group 3 supply directly from three major Persian Gulf producers in Bahrain, in the United Arab Emirates, and in Qatar. But Donald Trump and his ongoing war with Iran, which is now spreading to other countries, that's causing a little problem. And along with the blockade of the Strait of Hormuz and now the shutdown of a critical overland Saudi pipeline and potential blockade on the Red Sea, which is separate from the Strait of Hormuz, all of that have effectively choked off these crucial exports from where we get nearly half of our Group 3 supply needed for motor oil. To compound the worsening supply chain disaster, the massive Pearl GTL facility in Qatar sustained heavy damage from Iranian airstrikes earlier this year, instantly crippling a major portion of global production for at least a year. But you should know it is not Donald Trump's own war causing all of these problems. And as both gasoline and especially diesel reach all-time record highs, it is not Donald Trump's war that's causing this, at least according to Donald Trump. It's actually, as he was kind enough to let us know, it's actually Ukraine President Vladimir Zelensky's fault for all of this, his fault for protecting his country from a four-year invasion by their neighbor and apparently very close pal to Donald Trump, Russia's Vladimir Putin. It is not Trump's fault that the cost of your motor oil and gasoline and diesel and everything transported to market by diesel, like pretty much everything in your grocery store, is spiking. It's not his fault. Trump and his war and the near shutdown of shipping out of the Middle East thanks to his ill-considered war on Iran has nothing to do with it. It's not even Vladimir Putin's fault for invading Ukraine 4 years ago, now resulting in Ukraine shooting back and shutting down a number of oil refineries in Russia while Russia targets Ukrainian civilians in Kyiv. No, it's all Mr. Zelensky's fault for trying to protect his own country. As Trump made clear to reporters somewhere in Ireland, as Trump was taking care of the Iran war by enjoying the weekend with Natalie, watching a golf tournament, which you can sort of hear in the background of this clip at one of his golf properties in Ireland.
2: Mr. Zelensky has to do one thing. He has to stop knocking out diesel fuel in Russia. Let him go after targets, but not diesel fuel, because he's causing a shortage of diesel fuel. This isn't done by the Middle East. This is done by what's happening with Russia and Ukraine. So we spoke to Mr. Zelensky about it. There are plenty of other targets. Don't hit diesel fuel, because that's hurting the world. We don't want him to hit diesel fuel.
0: Right.
2: Diesel refineries.
0: Yeah, right. That's hurting Donald Trump. We don't care, if you need to actually go after refineries in Russia, because that's how you can actually hurt Russia. Just don't hurt Donald Trump and his election chances. This isn't about the Middle East. It's all about Russia and Ukraine. They're the ones causing the problems, and specifically Ukraine. Nothing to do with what may now be turning into an entire shutdown of pretty much all of the routes out of the oil-producing Gulf region. In response, not to Vladimir Putin, Vladimir Zelensky bombing Putin's refineries, but in response to Donald Trump's war on Iran. In the meantime, back here in the real world, the price of a barrel of Brent crude, the international benchmark for oil, that climbed another 2.5% on Tuesday, staying near its recent $110 mark. It was about $70 a barrel before the war, if you forgot. Before the Iran war, not Russia's war on Ukraine. Gasoline today still at its all-time high for the for this time of year. It was at $4.32 on average when I checked earlier today. That's up more than $1.30 from before the war. Obviously, that is much higher here in California, where stations around L.A. are advertising well over $6 a gallon, but Desi tells us you can find it at Costco for just under
1: $6. Yeah, about $5.89.
0: Beautiful. And diesel on Tuesday clocked in at nearly $6.30 a gallon. That is more than $2.50 higher than before Trump's war. And that is what is going to cost you in the grocery store, in case you're wondering, as you see prices continue to rise under Donald Trump as we get closer and closer to this year's elections. And by the way, that's the good fossil fuel-related news this week, unfortunately. If you think the cost of our fossil fuel addiction is bad now, just you wait, because those costs do not even include the ones I was covering there, do not even include the health costs of what the Trump administration and its EPA decided to add to all of this on Monday. As the New York Times reported, the U.S. will no longer limit the planet warming pollution that power plants pump into the air while burning coal and gas, the administration announced on Monday. So no more limits at all on how much climate warming greenhouse gas emissions they can pump into the atmosphere, making both climate change and the health to human beings in this country and on this planet exponentially worse than it already is. The shift by the Environmental Protection Agency, announced on Monday, as the Time observes, completed the administration's erasure of the most consequential climate policies of President Joe Biden and Barack Obama. If the move survives expected legal challenges, it could also prevent future administrations from regulating greenhouse gas emissions from power plants. Desi Doyen, what's going on here? What does all of this actually mean to those of us just trying to survive and trying to help ensure that our kids and our grandkids are able to do the same? Is this as horrible as it appears to me?
1: Yes, I believe that it is. I mean, it is basically it's the next step in the Trump administration completely dismantling the very consequential climate policies of both President Biden and President Obama on behalf of the fossil fuel industry, oil, gas, and coal companies. So there were two rules basically that were announced on Monday. One was finalized. The other is proposed and will go through the process to be finalized later this year. The EPA took a two-pronged approach to getting rid of these greenhouse gas limits for power plants. First, it rescinded the Biden-era rule that required coal plants to eliminate nearly all of their planet-warming emissions by 2039 or shut down. The EPA, the Trump EPA, claimed that these regulations provide, quote, virtually no benefit. And then on
0: and by the way, there were ways, and they didn't have to do it till what, 2039, was it? There were ways for these plants, even coal plants, to try to reduce the emissions, even natural gas plants to use different types of gases that would not release these kind of emissions.
1: Clean hydrogen and stuff. Yeah. But that would cost them money for that compliance, which the Biden administration estimated to be about $19 billion total. Mm-hmm. But the Trump administration EPA, of course, completely disagreed with that and said, oh, no, that's going to cost $300 billion to the industry.
0: But disagreed or made stuff up, basically.
1: Yeah, made stuff up as closely. So, but the other half of that, the second on the proposed rule, the Trump EPA argued that greenhouse gases from power plants do not endanger human health or the environment. And therefore, the EPA just simply does not have the legal authority to regulate these emissions under the Clean Air Act.
0: And this has been a fight for years, right, of the Clean Air Act. Whether, because the Clean Air Act basically says, and correct me here if I'm wrong, Clean Air Act basically says if it is a pollutant in the air that harms the health, that endangers the health of human beings, then the EPA is allowed to regulate it. When they pass the law, they don't list every possible thing that the EPA might regulate. They just essentially say if it can harm the health of human beings, the EPA is allowed to regulate it under the Clean Air Act.
1: Right.
0: And it's a fight for years about that and whether carbon emissions and methane emissions, other greenhouse gases, whether those are actually dangerous or not. And out of the blue, now the Trump administration is saying, nope, those aren't harmful. Therefore, we don't need to regulate them or we can't regulate them.
1: Right. That we can't. We're not allowed to. It's just simply outside the EPA authority. The endangerment finding is what it's specifically called. And that's the EPA's own scientific finding that, yes, indeed, climate change, greenhouse gas emissions are a danger to human health because of climate impacts, kind of obviously. And the Supreme Court back in 2007 had a ruling that said if the EPA finds that climate change or emissions are a danger, danger to human health, then it must regulate. There is not an option in there at all. But you're right. The Clean Air Act provides, it is open enough to provide for new things to be determined and decided without Congress having to spell each and every one of those out.
0: At least that's a theory, right? The Supreme Court has since
1: backed off on that.
0: Well,
1: obviously,
0: these are major questions. They invented this doctrine, the major questions doctrine. Well, we can regulate everything, but just not carbon.
1: Right.
0: That would be a major question. Congress has to ring in on that specifically. All right, continue.
1: Okay, so now power plants are the number two source of U.S. emissions, and vehicles are number one. The EPA already repealed the endangerment finding for cars and trucks, for emissions from cars and trucks. So what happened was on this one, there's a separate section of the Clean Air Act that deals with power plants. And so the EPA, the Trump EPA, went in and attacked the one that goes after power plants in this new proposal. So that's the second part of it. Now, of course, we have to point out that scientists say that the United States and all other nations must sharply cut our emissions to avoid the most devastating impacts of climate change. That is why this matters. Now, the second proposal, this is not the one that limits from existing coal plants and new gas-powered plants. That's how that's the emissions rules that were pulled back by the Trump EPA.
0: Gotcha.
1: So this second one is the proposal. That's the one that withdraws the endangerment finding for power plants, and it would block future administrations from attempting to set any emission regulations under the Clean Air Act. So it's not just for today. It's also trying to prevent it from happening in the future as well.
0: Let me ask, because I was trying to figure out how this administration, this EPA, can stop a future administration, a future EPA from acting on this. And essentially what they're saying is, this is not something that the Clean Air Act covers, therefore we can't cover it at all. Then a court challenge happens, and basically I think they're waiting for this to go to the Supreme Court.
1: Yeah, that seems to be
0: the court to say, the Clean Air Act does not allow the regulation of carbon. If a new president or a new EPA or a new Congress wants to do something about it, they can pass a new law.
1: Right.
0: But unlike what we thought up until now, that the Clean Air Act would allow us to regulate pollutants in the air. No, when it comes to certain pollutants, those you got to go back to Congress for.
1: Right. Congress would basically, as I understand it, have to specifically say power plants have emissions and EPA is required to regulate them. So in the absence of that, then we have all of these shenanigans going through the courts. Yeah. And of course, with the right wing supermajority on the U.S. Supreme Court, you know, and Justice Alito is heavily invested in the fossil fuel industry and does not recuse from those rulings.
0: Mm-hmm.
1: Yeah, that's where we get to, hey, it really does matter who is in Congress and who is the president, because they're the next stop for trying to address climate change.
0: Well, let me just jump in to say that when it comes to these, to what they're doing here, you had mentioned as that the Trump EPA had said that this would somehow save the industry $300 billion in costs. Well, in fact, and it would help, quote, unleash American energy. In fact, the rules targeted by Trump's EPA, the ones he's knocking down, in fact, could prevent an estimated 30,000 deaths, and they're not even considering that anymore in the costs of all of this, 30,000 deaths and $275 billion each year that they are in effect. Those are the costs of all of this that the administration decided is not as important as how much money the industry actually makes.
1: Right, because now the EPA has basically stopped estimating the public health benefits of reducing pollution when they do these cost-benefit analyses. Then basically, if you find no benefits to the public, then it's all costs to the industry, and that's how they justify it. The EPA has basically lied. It denies the impacts that greenhouse gases from power plants actually have on the public. And that's
0: because they're pretending there's no cost to anybody.
1: Exactly.
0: It doesn't hurt anybody.
1: Exactly.
0: It's all a hoax. It's all just like climate change. It's all just like Joe Biden won the 2020 election. It's all a hoax. We can just imagine anything we don't like away. It'll all be fine. And as we're all looking around this summer, during this summer of climate chaos, I think, I hope, I pray all of us know better. And that we will vote that way this November, but we'll see. Let's take a quick break, a little bit more on all of that in our Green News Report at the end of the hour. But we will return to elections, just in case you'd like to cast a vote in response to any of this. After midterm vote-by-mail voters appear to have dodged a bullet this week at the Supreme Court, even if it almost certainly is not the last bullet that we will have to dodge, I'm afraid, between now and November 3rd. That's straight ahead on the broadcast. I'm Brad Friedman. Don't touch that dial.
1: 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And thanks.

0: Welcome back. It's the Bradcast. Brad Friedman from bradblog.com. Yes, wait a minute, Mr. Postman. No, you don't get to undermine our elections. By the way, I mentioned before the break, Des, that it was voter registration day.
1: Yes.
0: As we go to air. But I was thinking, didn't we just have voter registration day just a few weeks ago?
1: No, what we had was the National Be a Poll Worker Day.
0: Ah, National Be a Poll Worker Day.
1: Yes, trying to encourage people to go out and help their local communities and be there. But, you know, when the good guys show up, it really helps to ensure a free and fair election.
0: Well, you know, like you always try to say on your Green News Report when it comes to Earth Day, really, every day is Be a Poll Worker Day and Voter Registration Day here on the Bradcast, it seems to me. Welcome back to it. Last Friday, we were still waiting on the U.S. Supreme Court to decide on whether Donald Trump had the power, the constitutional power, to order the U.S. Postal Service to decide essentially which voters could or could not vote by mail, a matter which is actually constitutionally left up to the states, not to the executive branch in any way, shape, or form. But with this U.S. Supreme Court, who knows what kind of things they might make up and pull out of their backsides. So last Friday, a major Florida county's mail-in ballot envelope design was almost rejected by the U.S. Postal Service, giving us an idea just what this rule could look like if it was deployed across the country. The county's mail ballot envelope design was almost rejected by the USPS for less than 0.02 of an inch. The mail ballot envelope design in Florida's Leon County, which includes the capital, the state capital of Tallahassee, used to be run by our friend, one of the greatest election officials in the nation, Ion Sancho. But the mail ballot that was designed there for use this year had placed the words "return service requested" 0.236 inches away from its election office's return address, when it, in fact, is supposed to be 0.25 inches. Not 0.236s, but 0.25 inch
1: under this
0: new rule promulgated by the post office at the order of Donald Trump earlier this year. This led the post office to reject that envelope on September 2nd, according to the Tallahassee Democrat. The county's supervisor of elections, Mark Early, called it, quote, ridiculous. After Early's office filed an appeal, the envelope design was eventually accepted as the state of Florida had apparently chosen or considered using this new rule that was created by the USPS at the order of Trump. But for whatever reason, in this case, Leon County was let off the hook, even though we're talking about less than 0.02 of an inch would have disqualified all of their ballots. Quote, after several requests to postal employees, Early told the paper on Friday last week, I was granted a temporary certification for my envelopes in case the rule goes into full effect. If the rule does not go into effect, he said, then my envelopes are completely fine. So either way, we are good to go this election, he said. The egregious rejection raises questions about how mail-in ballots would have been handled across the country had the high court not decided the way that they thankfully did late on Monday, as Trump's executive order faced legal challenges from multiple states and municipalities, including some led by Republicans, as well as by voting rights organizations like the League of Women Voters. Quote, the chaos factor is the real problem, said Early last week. He had also joined the court challenges to all of this. He said, quote, I've had voters tell me I don't trust anything anymore, so I'm just not going to vote. And so I say the only way that your vote doesn't get counted is if you don't try and vote. If the county had not been granted a reprieve and had the U.S. Supremes not finally decided as they did on Monday night, Leon County would have been stuck as a statute requires ballots to be sent out to the county's voters by September 24, which is a deadline that is too soon to have created new envelopes. Early told the newspaper that, quote, these exact same envelopes have been used to mail tens of thousands of ballots to Leon County voters in the 2024 elections and in the 2026 primary elections without incident, he said. So that is the bullet that was dodged in thousands of counties across the country when the Supreme Court ruling came in on Monday night on the emergency shadow docket. It would have been absolute and utter chaos everywhere, even in the reddest of red states, as Florida has sort of become in recent years. We'll see how things go this year. But the Supreme Court ruled on Monday, thankfully, in a 7-2 opinion, they rejected Donald Trump's bid to restrict mail ballots for the midterm elections, capping a flurry of last-minute legal action with voting already underway for the midterms in several states, which have already sent out absentee ballots and have had many of them returned to be counted. The decision now allows states to continue sending out mail ballots under the same process that they have used for years and have accounted now for nearly a third of votes cast in recent years. As AP describes the Monday night ruling, it represents a stark defeat for Donald Trump on an issue that he consistently has emphasized as vital to ensuring election integrity, even though there is virtually no evidence of fraud with mail ballots. And, of course, even though he uses that very method himself to vote. In their unsigned decision on the shadow docket, the Supreme Court majority, 7-2 majority, wrote that the administration's push to implement the restrictions this year is likely to lose in court, though the brief emergency order did not detail its reasoning for that. If you have followed this case at all for the last several months as it's been moving forward, you probably know the reason that it was likely to fail, which is because the U.S. Constitution is very clear that it is up to the states to decide how these laws work when it comes to elections. It's up to the states and occasionally to Congress if they choose to ring in. It is decidedly not up to the post office or to the president of the United States. Two justices on Monday, can you guess which ones? Publicly dissented. That would be good old Sam Alito and good old Clarence Thomas, who I suspect will announce their retirements before the end of the year. Mark that down. Anyway, both Sam and Clarence, they would have allowed this massive chaos to be unleashed in all 50 states if it was up to them, less than 50 days before an election and just days before all 50 states must send out absentee ballots to oversee and military voters under federal law. They didn't care. They were cool with it, even if the post office might have rejected millions of ballots from being sent out at all. You know, for reasons like the return service requested stamp was 0.236 inches away from the election office's return address when it's supposed to be a quarter of an inch. Or if the post office found even one address not to have been on the list of absentee voters that was supposed to have been under this rule sent, submitted by each state in advance to the post office, according to their final rule, that they would have been allowed to reject the entire batch of ballots, even tens of thousands of them that were brought in at once, if they found one single discrepancy. So that was what the evil Sam Alito and Clarence Thomas wanted to allow in this year's elections, with voting already underway. That, even though both Alito and Thomas pretend to be constitutional conservatives,
2: originalists who go strictly by only what the Constitution says, what the text of its exact words say. And even though the Constitution could not be any clearer that it is the states, not the president or his executive branch, his agencies, much less independent, supposedly independent ones like the USPS, you know, he wanted them to be able to create their own rules for elections. When it is up to the states to do that, unless Congress adopts a law that takes precedent over something that a state has passed. An executive order from the president is not a law adopted by Congress. And legitimate constitutional conservatives, of course, know that. And they would have, had they been legitimate conservatives, they would have voted against this scheme purely on those grounds, much less the utter chaos for voters and election officials alike that would have been caused by this rule had it been allowed to go into effect for mail-in ballots. That is why every court that has looked at this previously, including now the Supreme Court, has rejected Trump's scheme, which is meant clearly to undermine this year's elections as he looks almost certain to see his party go down to a crushing defeat. So as long as the playing field stays close to even anyway, which it already isn't, by the way, thanks to Trump's earlier orders to Republican states to rewrite their U.S. House map districts in the middle of an election, an unprecedented move that, do not forget, the same right-wingers on the high court, all of the right-wingers that time, I believe, the same right-wingers on the high court did allow to happen earlier this year. But this is why every court who has looked at it has rejected it. And Trump is scared to death at this point, as well he should be, as is his party, scared to death. So they want to do anything but have a level playing field this November. Alito wrote in his dissent that the Postal Service, quote, has broad authority to regulate the mail, unquote, and likely does have the power to enforce Trump's restrictions. Really, Sam, do they? The Postal Service has a broad authority to simply decide which mail it wants to deliver and which ones it doesn't? Maybe I miss that in the Constitution or the U.S. Code. An explosive device? Yeah, that they don't have to deliver. Otherwise, the law has been clear for centuries. The Postal Service is to deliver the mail. It is not to decide what can be delivered and who it will be delivered to. That's not conservatism, Sam and Clarence. That's just, you know, sort of tyranny at that point. Justice Brett Kavanaugh, meanwhile, he agreed that the restriction should not go into effect for the midterms, but he indicated he might rule in favor of the Trump administration if the issue comes back to the court at a later time, for maybe before the 2028 presidential elections. He's just there to help. The administration's efforts had the potential to be especially disruptive in states that send out ballots entirely by mail. Washington's Secretary of State, Steve Hobbs, a Democrat, said the decision means work, quote, to carry out a safe, secure, and accurate election can continue without having to upend our election processes to meet unrealistic ballot mail requirements. In Arizona, another largely vote-by-mail state, Democratic Secretary of State Adrian Fontes said, quote, it is crucial for us to continue rejecting the notion that access and security are mutually exclusive when it comes to running strong elections. This in response to Trump's laughable claim that all of this was only about preventing massive fraud, despite their inability in all of these court cases to actually demonstrate any evidence of that massive fraud in their legal filings. As AP notes, a report by Brookings Institution published in 2025 found that mail voting fraud occurred in only about 4 cases out of every 10 million ballots cast. California Secretary of State Shirley Weber, we also out here vote almost entirely by mail these days, Welcome the decision and statement late last night, noting, quote, the uncertainty is behind us. Now let the people vote. Voters will be able to cast their ballots without uncertainty, she said, without hesitation, without fear that their voices will be questioned or their ballots rejected. California Attorney General Rob Bonta, who led the court effort by the 23 states and D.C., called the decision, quote, a victory for our democracy and a powerful affirmation of the rule of law. He said, we will remain vigilant in safeguarding our elections, and we urge every eligible voter to make their voice heard. California Governor Gavin Newsom said, quote, Trump's attacks on democracy these last 20 months have been nothing short of un-American. Finally, 50 days out, and the American people have certainty when it comes to our country's electoral process. Certainty may be an overstatement.
1: Yeah, a little bit better about the vote by mail, but I think it's clear that election officials are going to have to do a major voter education campaign to make sure that folks are not confused and that they understand what their actual options are.
2: The Utah Lieutenant Governor, Deirdre Henderson, a Republican, by the way, serving as the state's chief election official there in a state that also votes now almost entirely by mail, said on social media that the Supreme Court's decision means, quote, Utahns can have confidence that the 2020 election will proceed as normal. Well, we will hope that she is right. Now, Donald Trump, on the other hand, he was none too happy, as you might have imagined, on Tuesday morning. He took to his failing social media site to publish a long screed in which he attacked his own Supreme Court nominees, even though they have repeatedly found in his favor on one ridiculous claim after another, including the imaginary presidential immunity clause that doesn't exist anywhere in the Constitution, but is arguably right now keeping him out of jail. And his buddies on the court, you know, just dreamt that up to allow him is seemingly unstoppable lawbreaking that is going on right now from the Oval Office since returning to power, not to mention allowing the dismissal of the federal cases against him for trying to steal the 2020 election and successfully stealing thousands of pages of top secret national security documents when he left office after his first term. And oh, yeah, they allowed him to run for president at all in 2024, despite violating the Constitution's 14th Amendment bar against the election of insurrectionists for public office. So he was none too happy at all. He put out a 500-word

0: our country down. Certain justices are petrified of these crazed and depraved Democrats, are totally unable to show the courage necessary to save America. Actually, he said to save our America. The court's inability and unwillingness to do the right thing for our country will go down in a very negative way, he said, in the annals of history. This Supreme Court is bullied and cajoled by the radical left into making decisions that have set back America at least 100 years. It is a court that will go down, he said, as having rendered some of the most destructive, hurtful, and damaging decisions in our country's history. And yes, on that part, we agree. Anyway, before this ruling came down last night, I mentioned on yesterday's show a recent story from the Washington Post about the barrage of election-related cases now in both state and federal courts, especially since 2000's Bush v. Gore, with cases particularly in the Trump era, as you might have guessed, now having at least tripled. Well, that story in the Washington Post, also written before the court's Monday night ruling on the emergency shadow docket regarding mail-in ballots, they quoted a friend of the show, Justin Levitt, a Loyola Law School election law professor, former deputy assistant attorney general in the civil rights division in the voting section there, and a senior policy advisor for democracy and voting rights under President Biden. So Justin had joined us on the show just a couple of weeks ago, I think it was, to discuss an earlier ruling from the court in this same case when they had, for procedural reasons at the time, granted a short-term victory to Trump. And Justin predicted on the show at the time that voters were going to be just fine in this case. He suggested that the Supremes would eventually do the right thing, at least in this matter, and that that was little more than a procedural hiccup. And he was right, as we saw it as well at the time. But as the Post reported more recently, Levitt said that in the face of our now ever-shifting election rules, voters should remember three simple guidelines. He said, get voting information from local election officials. In other words, not from the President of the United States, not from Twitter, arguably not even from me.
1: And certainly not from TikTok.
0: Double check your voter registration, he said. Also an excellent idea, as it is voter registration day today.
1: And check it frequently.
0: Well, don't assume that you are still registered. There's a lot of funny business going on this year. You can protect against it. You can do that now. Check with your county website or your state website to make sure you are registered where you think you are registered. And, of course, Levitt advised, make a plan to vote. So far, Levitt said, the rules have not changed dramatically, despite all the litigation, telling the paper, quote, the airplane ride is real bumpy, he said, but it's landing as scheduled at the promised time at the promised airport. Well, okay, so far anyway, he is right. All good advice, and it gave me at least a bit of comfort about what we're all up against in this year's elections. But I would suggest it is too early to, you know, sort of put your tables up and your seats into the upright position to prepare for landing just yet. Even with that good ruling on Monday night from the court, there is going to continue to be turbulence ahead between now and November 3. And I haven't even yet discussed in any detail the concerns that also await between November 3rd and January 3rd, when the new Congress will be seated. But we'll get to that soon enough. So we got to get over this piece of turbulence first. But more is almost certain to come as Trump and his Republican henchmen continue to try and steal this year's elections from the voters. Trump's buffoonish FBI director Kash Patel was on Capitol Hill on Tuesday testifying in the U.S. Senate. He was asked repeatedly about the election. When he was asked repeatedly, he refused to say whether bureau personnel would be sent out to polling stations in November. he just wouldn't say.

when he was asked by Senator Peter Welch, Democrat of Vermont, to pledge that he would not interfere with, quote, the will of the American people when they go to the polls. Patel responded, quote, I pledge unequivocally that I will not participate in your charade of lies. Jesus, is he an idiot. So, yeah, this is what we're going to be dealing with between now and November 3rd. A good news decision from the court this week, but this plane ain't even close to the airport for landing yet. Stay buckled up until it comes to a complete halt inside of Congress on January 3rd. But first stop, November 3rd. Desi Doyen and the Green News Report is next. I'm Brad Friedman. Don't touch that dial.

0: For those who are wondering, it has finally cooled down out here a little bit in Los Angeles.
1: Thank God.
0: Thank God. But I have a feeling summer ain't over yet.
1: No.
0: Also not over, Desi Doyen and our latest Green News Report.
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3: Trump EPA repeals carbon pollution limits on all coal and gas power plants.
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3: Oil and gas prices spike again as Iran conflict widens. Plus,
5: it's no surprise, and we will continue to see records broken until we start moving away rapidly from fossil fuel burning.
3: August 2026 was the hottest month ever recorded on planet Earth.
0: Yeah, we noticed. All of those stories and more straight ahead from BradBlog.com. I'm Brad Friedman.
3: And I'm Desi Doyen.
0: Stand by for 6 minutes of independent green news, politics, analysis, and snarky comment.
6: Our actions result in savings into the trillions of dollars.
0: That's a lie, EPA Administrator Lee Zeldin, but it will cost about 30,000 lives a year. Nice work. This is your Green News Report. Okay, Desi Doyen, grim news from the Trump administration this week. It's bad enough as is without the EPA administrator out there just lying about it.
3: Yes, that's true. The Trump Environmental Protection Agency on Monday formally repealed Biden-era rules limiting planet-warming greenhouse gas emissions from power plants fueled by coal and natural gas. The new rule could also prevent future administrations from regulating power plant emissions by asserting that the EPA lacks the legal authority to do so. Fossil-fueled power plants are the second largest source of CO2 emissions and other greenhouse gases in the United States. Vehicles are the top source, and earlier this year, the Trump EPA rescinded emissions limits for vehicles. The Trump EPA justified the rollbacks by focusing only on cutting costs for industry while omitting benefits for Americans. The EPA's own scientific data shows that the power plant rules would have saved billions of dollars every year in public health costs and tens of thousands of premature deaths from pollution, not to mention reducing the emissions that drive man-made climate change, which is causing hundreds of billions of dollars in damages every year from extreme heat, drought, wildfires, storms, and floods. Trump's EPA is ignoring the law, according to the Environmental Defense Fund's Vicki Patton on PBS NewsHour.
2: The law is clear that EPA has a responsibility to protect the American people from dangerous pollution, and every American deserves these protections.
0: Is there anything that the Environmental Protection Agency is actually protecting us from in the environment anymore?
3: No, apparently not. Environmental groups have vowed to sue to block the repeal.
0: Go get them.
3: The Trump EPA late last week also moved to weaken environmental rules for data centers to allow unfettered construction, including installing polluting fossil-fueled power plants to power them.
0: Because, of course, they did.
3: A separate new rule could make it harder for the public to learn about and stop proposed data centers in their communities. A new study projects that air pollution from data centers alone could increase public health costs by more than $20 billion a year by 2028. In science, August 2026 was the hottest August ever recorded globally and the all-time hottest month ever recorded on planet Earth. Tied with July 2023, that's according to both NOAA and Copernicus, Europe's climate service.
0: Right, so by all means, let's do away with any restrictions on emissions at power plants or from cars.
3: The coming supersized El Nino is amplifying climate impact, giving us a glimpse of the warming we'll experience in coming decades, according to Dr. Michael Mann on BBC News. But he says humanity can mitigate those impacts if we try.
5: The obstacles aren't physical. They're not technological. We've got the technology, the clean energy technology to do it. The obstacles are entirely political at this point.
3: Finally, global oil markets are roiling as the Iran conflict widens. Saudi Arabia announced it shut down a crucial cross-country pipeline that came under drone attack. Iran-linked Houthi militias have gained control of strategic parts of the Red Sea near the Bab el-Mandeb Strait, the other vital shipping choke point for oil, gas, and fertilizer out of the Middle East. Europe is facing looming winter shortages of natural gas for heating, even as it moves to accelerate electrification. And in the U.S., the price of diesel fuel hit a new record high, raising costs throughout the broader economy. Over the weekend, Donald Trump blamed Ukraine and its strikes on Russian oil refineries rather than his Iran war for raising energy costs across the planet.
0: Yeah, that was it. It's Ukraine's fault. For much more on all of these stories and the ones we couldn't get to today, check out our website at greennews.bradblog.com. I'm Brad Friedman.
3: And I'm Desi Doyen.
0: And this has been your Green News Report.

Dolly Parton still saving the day. Thank you very much, Desi Doyen. Thanks to all of you for spending a portion of your day or night with us. 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And on the social medias, you'll find me at TheBradBlog. See you there. Until we see you here next time, I'm Brad Friedman. Good luck, world.

0: I'm Rick Smith, and this is Labor History in Two.
1: On this day in labor history, the year was 1970. That was the day 350,000 GM workers kicked off a 67-day strike. It was the largest auto strike since the end of World War II. According to historian Jefferson Cowie, it was likely the costliest. In his book, Stayin' Alive, Cowie notes that the strike cost GM $1 billion in profits and nearly bankrupted the union. But he adds it, quote, lacked the proletarian drama that fired journalists' hearts. For Cowie, it was an example of labor management cooperation, a civilized affair. But historian Jeremy Breacher points out that the Wall Street Journal drew different conclusions about the strike at the time. In a series of articles, the paper noted that labor management cooperation during the strike served ironically to get workers back to work. A long and costly strike served a number of functions. It wore down strikers' expectations. After 8 or 10 weeks, workers would be amiable to terms they initially rejected. It also provided an escape valve for built-up frustration over working conditions. And a long strike served to coalesce internal union factions around a common enemy, strengthening the union's leadership in the process. For management, a long and costly strike lent hope that workers would be reluctant to strike in the future. But Breacher notes these ideas about workers' motives nearly backfired. Strikers simply wouldn't budge on their demands. They made gains in wages, pensions, and cost of living allowances. And they were finally able to retire after 30 years. But critics argued the agreement fell short of initial demands, and workers lacked more say in the workplace. This would be a key issue in the many strikes and wildcats in the years to come.
0: For more information, go to laborhistoryin2.com, like us on Facebook, follow us on Twitter at laborhistoryin2.
2: And now, live from the foothills of the North Georgia Mountains, it's Mike Malloy.
3: Bless you, Scott Van Dusen. Thanks for another sterling introduction. Hey, everybody. Mike Malloy here. It is the 15th of September, 2026. It is Tuesday. How about that ruling by the Supreme Court late yesterday? I'm still laughing my ass off about that. I'll get into that in a moment. First, a report on how we did last week financially to keep us going. The folks who contributed, I have to say, it was just enough to keep us going. Boy, this white knuckle shit is really starting to get to me, but that's just the nature of being an independent podcaster, right? Here in the foothills of the North Georgia Mountains, where the wind blows and the rain rains and the sun shines, there's not a whole lot of concern about what happens to this little podcast. It can be here or it cannot be here, to misquote Macbeth. But anyway, thank you to the people who made the contributions last week. Like I say, it was not a sterling, oh my God, kind of week, but it was sufficient to keep us going, and for that I am very grateful. Thank you very much for contributing. It is now Tuesday, and we need to do it all over again. I know, every week. Well, I will put my trust and faith in you, gentle listeners. I mean, where else am I going to put it, right? Thank you very much for the contributions you made last week to keep us going. Just barely. But, you know, podcasting is a matter of inches. Now, wait a minute. Is that baseball? Oh, well. Thank you. I have spent some time since the toilet rat was put back into the Oval Office trying to figure out between Sammy the Fish Alito, this little mafia fucker on the Supreme Court, and Uncle Clarence Thomas, the porn addict who also is on the Supreme Court. These two, I'm trying to figure out which one is the fish, literally, and which is the lamprey. I learned about lampreys when I grew up on the shores of Lake Erie. Lampreys were these horrible-looking things. Parasites who had attached themselves to fish in Lake Erie. I guess they were lampreys. I don't know what they were called. I know they operate in salt water too, but they would attach themselves to the fish. Wherever the fish went, the lamprey went along, because that's how the lamprey got its nutrition. I think with this particular dynamic duo, this gruesome twosome, Alito the fish and Uncle Clarence, it would be Uncle Clarence who's the lamprey. He did this to Antonin Scalia, too. Remember? No matter what Scalia did, if Scalia said in the middle of a hearing before the Supreme Court, I have to go take a piss, Uncle Clarence would say, me too, and he would leave. Uncle Clarence is probably the most incompetent, stupid son of a bitch ever to be on the Supreme Court. There's no question in my mind about that. As far as being unoriginal, unable to understand what the Constitution really means, Uncle Clarence is right there. So those were the two, Sammy the Fish and Uncle Clarence the Lamprey, who voted to give the post office supreme authority over the U.S. Constitution. The post office. Jesus Christ. When the block was issued last night on the toilet rat's mail vote plan, not one of the three justices that the slimy bastard appointed to the court noted any disagreement. They all were in agreement, along with John Roberts and the three sensible members of the Supreme Court. So the decision was 7-2. Now, all three of the toilet rat's appointees, and he considered them his Supreme Court justices. So when they occasionally, as these three do, occasionally vote to uphold the Constitution and tell Trump to sit down and shut the fuck up, Trump loses his mind. He just can't stand it. So John Roberts and the three Catholic fascists on the Supreme Court, all appointed by Republican presidents, and all four of them joined the rational minority to say no to Trump. Only those two, Sammy the Fish and Clarence the Lamprey, were dissenting, indicating that they would have allowed the toilet rat's plan to destroy the Constitution and put in its place where it concerns voting the post office. Why, of course. And who's in charge of the post office? The senile son of a bitch, Donald Trump. So that kind of a situation with these two idiots on the Supreme Court, that's been a pattern since the toilet rat returned to office. Alito and Thomas have been the most, how do I put this, reliable two votes on the Supreme Court where it concerns the toilet rat's attempt to destroy not just the Constitution, but everything about this country and turn it all over to Putin. Jesus Christ. In the term that ended back in June, the Justices Alito and Thomas were the only two Republican nominees who voted in favor of all three of the toilet rat's main priorities. And in each case, they were in the minority. But what's to be expected from a couple of assholes like Sammy the Fish and Clarence the Lamprey? I mean, seriously. Anyway, in yesterday's case, decision, voting groups in Democratic-led states had challenged what the toilet rat was trying to do, which was to direct the post office to screen ballot envelopes. And the ruling said, and this to me is horseshit, it should have been much stronger language, but I don't care, the result is the same. The ruling said that to do that, to turn that over to the post office at this late date, 50 days, whatever it is, before the midterms, would cause chaos and confusion for voters because it's so close to the November election. So in an unsigned order, the majority said the groups who brought this lawsuit, the state's attorneys general, the civil rights groups, the constitutional groups, that they were likely to prevail. See, this thing still hasn't been settled, right? But Sammy the Fish, He said that the challenges to what the toilet rat was trying to do was what he called, and you know, I mean, he should be ashamed since he's such a devout, rabid fucking Catholic. He called it a Hail Mary pass, saying that the petitioners in this whole case to try to stop the toilet rat from what he's doing were unlikely to win in further litigation because, this is the reasoning of Sammy the Fish, because the Postal Service has broad authority under federal law to regulate the mail. What the fuck does that have to do with the foundation of this republic? Nothing, except in the corrupted Catholic mind of Sammy the Fish. Jesus God, these people. So, the Fish wrote an 8-page dissent, 8 pages, to try to explain why he felt that it was okay to turn the selective process on who gets to vote in this country over to the post office. This continues to fucking blow my mind. It just does. But he said, Alito said, he would have granted the toilet rat's request to allow the new rules to take effect immediately. Immediately. Fuck the confusion, right, Sammy? You jerk off. But in part, Sammy said, because he believed that the new mandates were similar. The mandates coming from the toilet rat were similar to other requirements for sending mail, such as the necessity to put on the envelope the address of who was going to get the piece of mail and a stamp. Jesus Christ! I mean, there's nothing I can say to point out the absolute ignorance, stupidity, just baseline fucking gutter level bullshit coming from people like Alito when he says, well, we think that, or I think that this rule would be okay because after all, the post office requires that you put an address and a name on the front of the envelope so they know where to deliver it and a stamp. Oh, Jesus. Oh, help me, Rhonda. Oh, my God. The Fish didn't stop there, this ignorant slob. He wrote that the government has, quote, a strong interest in enforcing the rule and implementing it will also enhance the visibility of federal ballot mail in order to better detect election fraud, end quote. Which I mean, this is the kind of stuff that Trump chews on and then vomits into Alito's mouth, and then Alito spits it out as his dissenting opinion in a ruling like this. Jesus. And it's all based on the idea, well, not all, what Alito said and what the Lamprey, who attaches to Alito, what they both said in effect, is exactly what the toilet rat has insisted, that mail-in balloting is all fucked up by fraud. And, I mean, you know, reality or proving some of these accusations and charges by these fuckers to be absolutely mind-bogglingly, stupidly empty of anything remotely resembling truth or reason is a waste of time. They don't give a shit. These people live in some kind of reality that scares the shit out of me. And if I were king of the world for one day, I know what I would do to every goddamn one of them. Anyway, the order yesterday from the Supreme Court was the second time, as you know, if you're keeping score of this shit, second time in less than a month that the Supreme Court has stopped the toilet rat from limiting voting by mail. Back in August, the justices said that the toilet rat could proceed with implementing his executive order that the group and states had the group and the states that sued, they said, could not demonstrate that they would not be that they would be sufficiently harmed to block the administration because the voting rules had not yet taken effect. So the point in that kind of pissy ass ruling was, okay, you know, the toilet rat may be right, but since this hasn't worked its way through the court system yet, we're just going to uphold the injunction and wait by the lower court and wait to see what happens. What a filthy fucking cowardly thing to do. Now, at the time, the justices in the majority of that bullshit cautioned that their 10-page order was only preliminary, not a final decision, about whether the toilet rat's order would, remember when Robert said this, necessarily be lawful? What do you mean? John Roberts was not convinced whether or not that what the toilet rat was trying to do would or would not be lawful? Come on, Mr. Chief Justice. What the fuck? And the majority in that ruling that put everything on hold, we're concerned turning our voting system over to the post office. The majority added, we're concerned whether or not the ruling would be lawful. They said, quote, on that score, time will tell, end quote. What? What they were saying was if the rule were to go into effect, if it had worked its way, a Trump's rule, had worked its way through the court system, and the Supreme Court had upheld what the filthy fucker was trying to do, then only time would tell whether or not it was lawful, legal, constitutional. I've never heard such bullshit from the Supreme Court in my entire life. Jesus. And that order was also unsigned. Yeah, I think so. Now, when that order was issued, the three rational justices disagreed with the outcome. And Justice Ketanji Brown Jackson warned of what she called, quote, chaos and uncertainty, end quote, in the upcoming elections. She wrote a 23-page dissent. So I hope at this point that the three rational justices are, if not satisfied, at least temporarily content with the fact that what the toilet rat was trying to do regarding the post office has now been pushed down the fucking sewer where it belongs, which does not necessarily mean it's going to stay there. As a matter of fact, in his written opinion, I think it was Kavanaugh. Kavanaugh said, okay, he's going to vote against what the toilet rat was trying to do. But he said that the restriction should not get into effect in the midterms. However, he indicated he might rule in favor of what the toilet rat was trying to do if the issue came back before the court at a later time. So what Kavanaugh was doing, that drunk fucker, was kind of tossing a little tiny bone to Trump saying, hey, boss, listen, I'm going to rule with the other boys and girls here, but I'm going to leave the door open a crack. So, you know, what I'm trying to tell you, Mr. Leader Christ Jesus Donald Trump, come back after this midterm bullshit. Come back. Bring the case again or something. Jesus Christ. Well, I guess, regardless of how it turned out, it turned out. And when I heard this last night, where was I? I was someplace listening to some music. And my phone, you know, went bzzz, and I took a look at it. And, Associated Press bulletin that said the Supreme Court had more or less, AP didn't put it this way, but that the Supreme Court had told Trump to fuck off, except for the fish and the lamprey. They, you know, those two fuckers, I mean, they don't care. They don't give a shit. They're a couple of twisted, fucked up, aging Catholic men. They don't give a shit about anything except just being ignorant as they are, I guess. I don't know. Now, how did the toilet rat react? Well, a blistering attack on the court. That's how I reacted. I have read, I don't go to his shithole of a toy social media platform, Pravda Social, but I've read that he said, "These are not the people I interviewed to serve as justices." Right. My Supreme Court justices, my generals, my toys, my girls, my this, my that. So he lost his shit after the Supreme Court decided to block his little ploy to fuck up the voting system in this country. The foundation, one person, one vote. I mean, the fucking foundation of democracy. There is no other foundation. It starts with that. One person, one vote. Cast your vote. Count the votes. Decisions are made. Whether they're decisions we like or hate, decisions are made that way. And that's what, in this Democratic Republic, and that's what this slimy son of a bitch Trump tried to destroy. Well, so he went on to say this in his little two-year-old laying on the floor and kicking his feet and holding his breath till his face turned purple. And he said, "These are not the people I interviewed to serve on the Supreme Court. They're merely a shell of their original selves, a court that is costing the United States trillions of dollars." How does that happen? "With shockingly bad rulings that are of such magnitude that it won't be easily possible for our country to recover or heal." Look, you obese worm, you fucking degenerate person. This country will heal once you're gone. It'll take some time, yeah. But I think we can do it, maybe. It has nothing to do with the Supreme Court, you dumb fuck. It has to do with you. So, in his little tirade on Pravda Social, the toilet rat slammed the decision. He called it, quote, "horrible, highly political." Highly political. Jesus Christ. Oh. He added this, quote, "It's a big loss for Republicans and makes cheating by the radical left Democrats on mail-in ballots a much easier thing to do. And now they have an open field to do so." Quote. And as to be expected, he went on to praise the fish and the lamprey for their dissension in this decision. He called them both legends. Sammy the Fish and Clarence the Lamprey are legends? Yes, they are, Mr. Trump, but not in the manner that I think you mean. Oh, they're legends, all right. And after he called, he said they were legends both. Somebody wrote that for him, probably his whore. They're legends both. Before he launched into a lengthy diatribe against the court's recent rulings against him. And you can, you know, if you feel like going to Pravda Social, I wouldn't go near that fucking shithole, but you can read what he said word for word. He also added that he specifically cited the court's previous decision striking down his tariffs and his order that tried to end or really truly limit birthright citizenship. But you know, this is constitutional stuff, goddammit. He thinks, and he really does think this, that with the stroke of his little hand holding his little pen, he can eliminate sections of the Constitution just by signing his name on a document. He believes that. He really does, because he is, after all, the most brilliant, handsomest, most ripped man ever to occupy the White House. Look at the images of himself that he puts out there, right? But anyway, he added this, quote, "This is a court that will go down as having rendered some of the most destructive, harmful, and damaging decisions in our country's history, end quote. And once again, the irony is, in that regard, he's absolutely right. He's right. But not in the way he thinks he's right. The decisions that have increased the executive or the unitary idea of government, which is a neo-fascist Christian idea, the way the court has more or less upheld that, the way the court has given this filthy punk all of this executive power that is not his to begin with, that is where this court will go down in history as one of the most destructive to this Constitution, to this country. But the toilet rat, of course, you know, have you noticed this occasionally? This dumb fucker will say things that are absolutely true, but in complete reversed order from the way he means it. Jesus. So, the Supreme Court majority wrote that the toilet rat's push to implement the restrictions this year will likely lose in court. Now, remember, it hasn't yet really been considered by the Supreme Court, the whole fucking idea. It's still in the, I guess, the appellate court, the federal court system. The brief emergency order didn't detail why these seven Supreme Court justices think that. They could have said, because it's fucking unconstitutional, but they didn't. So the issue is not yet been settled. Well, it has been, because when you have a vote of 7-2, I don't think that the four Catholic fascist judges who voted with the rational three, I don't think they're going to change their minds the next time the toilet rat has a chance to have this heard before them and say, okay, we've now finally decided that Trump can do this. I don't think that's going to happen. Although, Jesus, given what's been going on with these black-robed demons, it's hard to say. So, and again, Kavanaugh wrote that the restriction should not go into effect now, but he said he might rule in favor of what the toilet rat is trying to do. In other words, Kavanaugh said he might rule in favor at a later date of he might issue a decision that would gut the foundation of this country. Jesus Christ, these people are on the Supreme Court, gentle listener. And, of course, the toilet rat and the Justice Department didn't immediately respond to requests for comment, except for what Slimehead put on his toy social media platform. All right, enough of that. Thank God that the ruling came down the way it did. I'll be back after the break. I hope you will, too. I'm Mike Malloy.
0: I'm Rick Smith, and this is Labor History in 2.
1: On this day in labor history, the year was 1929. That was the day a mistrial was declared in the case of 16 textile mill unionists in North Carolina. The mistrial sparked 5 days of anti-union vigilante violence. Textile mill workers at Gastonia's Lorry Mill had been on strike since April 1st. They demanded higher wages and shorter work hours, union recognition, and an end to the hated stretch-out system. Soon, textile workers at Bessemer City's American Mill walked off the job in solidarity and joined the National Textile Workers Union. Ella Mae Wiggins was one of the strike leaders at American Mill. She was known for her militancy, but also for organizing black workers into the union. As the strike wore on, mill owners evicted dozens of families from company housing. Wiggins helped set up a tent city. On June 7th, sheriff's deputies attacked strikers who marched to Lorry Mill to call out remaining workers. The police arrived at the tent colony later that evening to disarm them, and Gastonia's police chief wound up dead. Immediately, more than 70 textile union members and leaders were rounded up and arrested. 16 stood trial for the murder of Chief Adderholt. the Anti-Union Committee of 100 smashed up the NTWU headquarters in Gastonia and Bessemer City. They kidnapped, beat, and threatened to kill several union members. The rampage continued as SCAB forces moved on to Charlotte to raid the offices of the International Labor Defense, who had handled the strikers' case. 5 days into the terror, Wiggins was killed on her way to a union solidarity rally. Outrage over her murder forced mill owners to improve conditions and wages. But the fight to organize would continue for years.
0: For more information, go to laborhistoryin2.com, like us on Facebook, follow us on Twitter at laborhistoryin2.
4: In honor of Labor Day, we're looking at the powerful connection between work and healthcare in America, and what it means for workers when their health coverage depends on their jobs. Welcome to Code WAC, where we break down how our healthcare system really works, what it means for you, and how to make it better for everyone. I'm your host, Brenda Gazar. My guest is Mark Dudzik, a longtime union organizer and labor activist. He's a former president of Local 8149 of the Oil, Chemical, and Atomic Workers Union, now part of the Steelworkers, and a former national organizer of the Labor Party. In 2009, he co-founded the Labor Campaign for Single-Payer Healthcare and currently serves as its chair. I asked Mark what tying healthcare to employment often means for workers and their families.
5: You know, first of all, when you lose your job, you lose your health care. 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
4: Mark remembers being in Baltimore when Bethlehem Steel went bankrupt. 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
5: You go on strike, you lose your healthcare. 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And it just provides another tool of intimidation that they can use in those type of situations.
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3: All right, welcome back. The latest indication of the madness of King Trump came on Sunday when apparently he asked the government of Ukraine to stop hitting Russian diesel refineries. He said that those attacks by Ukraine are creating a diesel shortage that the toilet rat said is hurting the world. I try to get my mind around this shit, and it's a hopeless task. It's like trying to imagine the expansion of the universe. Can't be done. But apparently this is when he was making an asshole of himself in Ireland at some golfing event where he said this. Ukrainian attacks on Russian oil and gas facilities are having a very negative effect on the oil output of Russia. And as I've said before, Russia doesn't produce anything. Okay, a few products. What Putin lives on is the extraction industry, whether it is oil or coal or gas or precious metals or timber. Just rip out of the earth whatever you can. You don't have to produce anything because Russia is so vast. I mean, you take a look at Siberia, good God. But anyway, it's Trump's war, Trump's murder spree with Iran that has destroyed, in a manner of speaking, the oil energy markets. After the United States and Israel attacked Iran in February, oil and fuel prices went well above $100 a barrel. And then there was that little ceasefire and oil prices dropped. Of course, the oil companies never dropped their price, the greedy fucking bastards. Anyway, as the fighting recommenced between the United States and Iran, oil reached nearly $108 a barrel 2 days ago on Sunday. If anybody in this country thinks that the price at the pump is going to go down anytime in the foreseeable future, come out of your fucking dream state. That's not going to happen in the first place. The war could stop tomorrow. Trump's miserable little murder spree, his war crimes. Do you think if that were to happen, do you think that the oil companies would start reducing the price of gasoline? Fuck no. Jesus. So anyway, as we all know, these midterm elections are what, less than 2 months away now. They're coming in November, which heightens political pressure because of rising fuel costs. That's become a liability for the toilet rat. And diesel prices, Jesus Christ, what are they, $7 a gallon? I hope that people who live in the farm belt, especially the farmers themselves, who rely on diesel to run their farm equipment, I hope you're paying attention, guys and gals. I mean, this is your boy. You people vote Republican the same way your knee jerks when your doctor taps the right spot. Boing. But do you realize what he's done to you? Oh, God. So, are the Ukrainian attacks really driving up the global cost of diesel fuel? Quick answer, no. Quicker answer, fuck no, of course not. It's the toilet rat's murder spree in the Middle East that's to blame for all this. So, what was it that this ignorant savage said? Well, he was at this golf event in Ireland, held at his own golf course, of course. And he told reporters that he'd spoken to Zelensky about it. I'd like to hear from Zelensky if that really happened. But this is what the toilet rat said on his golf course to reporters. Quote, Mr. Zelensky has to do one thing. He has to stop knocking out diesel fuel in Russia. There are plenty of other targets. Jeez. There are plenty of other targets. Yeah. Why don't you be like Putin and Netanyahu? Why don't you start targeting schools and nurseries and hospitals? Huh? Ukraine, on the other hand, meaning Zelensky, has long argued that he considers Russian energy infrastructure a legitimate military target. Because Russia's oil and gas industry directly provides the money to Putin to continue to commit murder in Ukraine. Makes sense to me. So then, you know, when I heard about this, then the next question that comes up, how badly has Ukraine been hitting Russian refineries? Really? I mean, has Zelensky really? You don't see too much about this in the American press anymore, and I don't know why. So I went to Al Jazeera. Al Jazeera reports that Ukraine has been pummeling Russian oil facilities for months, which has forced Putin to impose restrictions not only on its own fuel exports, which is one of their primary sources of money for the ruling class, not for the people of Russia. Oh, hell no. But it's also put a bit of a dent in the ability of the Russian murder machine to continue to operate in Ukraine. Hours before the toilet rat's comments from that golf course in Ireland on Sunday, Ukraine's military said it had hit the Taniko refinery in the Tatarstan Republic of Russia. And police there said two civilians had been killed. Russia has retaliated by attacking gas stations. Jesus Christ. Mostly near the front line, with attacks accelerating since April. And according to Al Jazeera, at least 246 gas stations have been hit so far. I mean, that warrants no comparative comment from me. But I will add that Putin, being the savage that he is, when the refineries that produce the wherewithal to continue his murder spree in Ukraine, when those refineries are hit and considerable damage is done to the infrastructure, the energy infrastructure of Russia, and he responds by blowing up gas stations. Well, and Al Jazeera quotes a guy named Chris Beecham. He's chief market analyst at IG Group, whatever the hell that is. He told Al Jazeera that while Ukraine's attacks are seriously affecting Russia's export industry, the real impact for now is on Russian civilians. Absolutely. And I've mentioned this several times. I just wonder, like I wonder about us Americans, I wonder how much longer the 135 million Russians who live under the thumb of this thug, this beast, Putin, how much longer they are going to accept this. But anyway, late last month, according to Mr. Beecham, dozens of gas stations in St. Petersburg ran out of supplies. And in several parts of Russia, there is, well, photographic evidence now, these long queues of customers who were waiting at gas stations to gas up their vehicles. Remember that from the, well, you're probably not old enough, but I remember from the 1970s during the first oil crisis when OPEC decided, fuck America, they weren't going to deal with us anymore. And this is during the Carter years, I believe, wasn't it? Yeah. Where the long lines there, was it Nixon? The long gas lines at gas stations? Jesus Christ, that was back when gasoline was 28 cents a gallon. No, I'm serious. It wasn't that long ago, folks. Anyway, according to Mr. Beecham, he told Al Jazeera, he was speaking about Ukraine's motive for attacking Russia's energy facilities. Mr. Beecham said, quote, "For the moment, the impact is mainly on the civilian population, a move designed to increase domestic pressure on the Russian president," end quote. Well, no offense to the Russian people, but it's going to take a lot more than that kind of pressure to get the Russian people to respond to what they have to deal with, just being a Russian. What a fucking shame. You know, I've said before, some of the greatest poets and musicians and composers and dancers have come out of Russia. But the people have always just been under the thumb of some dictator of some sort, whether it was tribal or the Rus people or the czars or the communists. And it's a shame. But it will never change unless the Russian people want it to change and make it change. Same in this country. Situation, as we're dealing with it now in this country, will not change until we make a change. And the hope is that the beginning of that change will occur on November 3rd, when hopefully we all go to the polls and throw these fucking pig bastards out of office, and in the legislative branch anyway, and put in their place people who will then begin the slow process of turning this country back to where we were. And that was an attempt to make this country what our founding documents said it should be. I know, it's probably impossible, but at least we have to make the effort, right? So the question then comes up, how is it that, how much diesel fuel does Russia supply to the world? Well, according to Ukraine, Russia supplies about 100, I'm sorry, according to Al Jazeera, Russia supplies about 150,000 barrels of diesel a day globally, which is down 80% from the five-year average prior to the attack on Ukraine. And this drop by 80% is due probably to the damage to refineries caused by Ukrainian missile attacks and drone attacks. And how high have diesel prices risen in the United States? Well, diesel prices right now are nearly 70% higher since the U.S. and Israel struck Iran in February. The national average right now, I believe, is about $6.50 a gallon. That's what it was on Sunday, according to the American, to the AAA. Regular gas is now at, what, $4.40 a gallon average? Tell that to people on the West Coast and they'll laugh at you, where it's over $6, I think. Now, the thing to keep in mind, because we don't pay attention to this until we have to, but ships, trains, trucks, they all run on diesel. And the increase in prices has been contributing to everything, rising cost of everything, including, to a great degree, grocery prices. If you remember, the U.S. economy has been a hot topic before these midterms coming up. And the reason prices are so high and continue to go up, it is not necessarily because of the ignorance and stupidity of Trump on a daily basis, but the ignorance and stupidity of the son of a bitch. Because, first of all, he doesn't use his influence on Putin, and he has it. They kind of play with each other, if you know what I mean. He hasn't used his influence to get Putin to stop his murder spree in Ukraine. And Trump, trying to be a man when he's a little fucking baby, initiated this murder spree, his murder spree in Iran. That's the way to get this to stop, prices to stop rising. Come on, that's, you know that as well as I do. Oil prices on the international market were about 40% lower before Trump started his murder spree. Well, what are you going to do? The other thing, too, beyond the base prices of these crude products, crude oil, before it becomes diesel fuel or gasoline, beyond the crude prices, refineries in both the Middle East and Russia that convert oil into usable fuel have suffered war damage. In the Middle East, because of the United States and Israel, and in Russia, because of the military superiority of Ukraine. Isn't this fun?

Trump is trying to build his Arc de Triomphe in Washington and his reflecting pool. Whatever happened to that idea? Where are all the vandals? Jesus Christ. And get his name back up on the building that houses the Kennedy Center for the Performing Arts. Whew. Now, there's one other thing from the Middle East that I need to share with you. It's just madness over there. Just total madness. But Saudi Arabia, well, Saudi Arabia is in a state of shock right now because the country has come under attack from Iran. And Trump, just the other day, told Saudi Arabia he wasn't going to help them anymore where it concerns military assistance. See, first of all, the Saudis have found themselves in the middle of this war between the United States, Israel, and Iran. And now the leadership of that filthy Saudi Arabia is assessing their dwindling options on how they should respond to all this shit. In recent weeks, what has happened is the Iran-allied Houthi militia in Yemen, remember them? The Houthis have repeatedly attacked the kingdom, threatening to throttle its ability to export oil, and according to the New York Times, piling pressure on the global economy. See, once again, they're trying to blame they being whoever. Who the fuck cares anymore? But to blame the Houthis for this is kind of stupid and fucked up. I don't know that much about the Houthis. They're based in Yemen. They are rebels. They want to overthrow the current dictatorship in Yemen and the dictatorship in Israel and the dictatorship in Saudi Arabia and it just goes on and on and on. But Saudi Arabia now is finding himself frustrated, and the Times says disappointed by Trump's reluctance to confront the Houthis. The Times goes on to say this, the kingdom's, that would be Saudi Arabia's, diplomatic efforts to engage with Iran have also had limited results. A meeting planned on Monday, yesterday, between officials from Iran, Saudi Arabia, and other Gulf countries was abruptly postponed on Sunday night, and the gap between the positions of Iran and the Gulf states remains vast. A former U.S. ambassador to Saudi Arabia said, quote, right now the Saudis are really frustrated. In some sense, it's their worst case scenario. Now, the Saudis are known for their cowardice. They're a bunch of fucking multi-trillionaire, whatever you want to call it, punks. They happen to be sitting over the second largest deposit of oil still after all these decades on Earth. That we're aware of. Venezuela being number one, I guess. And during the first Gulf War, when the United States went all out against Iraq for the invasion of, what the hell was that little country at the tip of the Saudi Peninsula? But the United States military, we sent 500,000 troops over. This was our way of cleansing ourselves from the disgrace after our defeat in Vietnam. That's what I've been told. And the U.S. just went hell-bent against the Iraqis for invading parts of Saudi Arabia and allegedly stealing Saudi Arabia's oil. Well, where did the Saudi young men who were supposed to be fighting to defend their country against the Iraqis, where did they go? They all went to Egypt and sat around in swimming pools with their gorgeous girlfriends. The Saudi men are a bunch of fucking robe-wearing, cowardly pricks, hypocrites to begin with, first of all, because of their so-called belief in Islam. These fuckers no more believe, or well, they may believe it, but they don't practice Islam. They're a bunch of playboys, and they're all related anyway. What a incestuous goddamn country. The king of Saudi Arabia is like a queen bee in a fucking
be

hive or swarm. I think he has, what, 564 kids, and they're all cousins, and everybody is trying to knife everybody else. But the real leader right now in Saudi Arabia is, what do they call him, MJB, Mohammed bin MBS, Mohammed bin Salman, the crown prince. He's going to be the next king. He is, in fact, the de facto leader, a ruler of that country right now. And on Friday, for example, the Houthi militia, which has already declared a blockade on Saudi oil shipments through the Red Sea. Now it's the Red Sea, not just the Strait of Hormuz. But on Friday, the Houthi militia seized territory, according to the New York Times, on an important global shipping route and just beat the shit out of Saudi allied forces in Yemen. And that same day, the Saudi authorities announced that they had been forced to shut down a critical oil pipeline, and they blamed a drone attack by an Iran-backed Iraqi militia. Look at this. I mean, look at this fucking shit. Look what Netanyahu and Trump have done, right? So the Yemeni rebels, the Houthi rebels, the Iranians, the Iraqis, are now going after Saudi Arabia because it's the nearest target that they can hurt and try to cleanse the Middle East of foreign interference, which would mean United States and Israel, right? Lebanon is falling apart. Syria is a dead dog. Jesus Christ in heaven. Crown Prince MBS had reasons to be confident that his partnership with the filthy Trump family was valid and secure. For years, this murderous prick's government has invested billions of dollars and all sorts of political capital in building these relationships with the toilet rat and his degenerate fucking family. And every time Trump's son-in-law or his bastard sons would show up, and this Mutnik or whatever the fuck his name is, Secretary of the Treasury, I don't know what he does, but every time these people show up somewhere in the Middle East, it just makes my skin crawl to see these rapacious bastards sitting there with these white-robed freaks cutting deals that the Saudis or the leaders of the Emirates there think that the deal is a good deal. The United States under Trump is going to maintain the deal. What the fuck is wrong with those people? Haven't they done enough camel trading to realize that whoever is selling the camels is going to try to fuck over them? That's what Trump does. That's what his family does. That's all they do. Let's make a deal and then see how badly we can fuck the person we made the deal with. That is the Trump credo. So when the crown prince cut him up, asked Trump last week to take military action against the Houthis, Toilet Rat said, nah, I don't think so. That's according to officials with knowledge of that conversation. Saudi officials have been clear that the kingdom does not want to fight the Houthis alone. They don't want to fight anybody. Are you kidding me? That's especially true because an earlier military campaign that Saudi Arabia led against the group turned into an absolute decade-long quagmire. Now, keep in mind, Yemen and Saudi Arabia share the Arabian Peninsula, as do all of these goddamn countries. And for them to try to get along where you have Sunni Muslims, and then the poorer, what's the other group called? Oh, fuck, I can't think of it. But when you have that kind of difference, religious difference, to expect some sort of detente to occur is bullshit. The contours of that whole situation is one of violence and death and destruction, as it always has been, as it probably always will be. Oh, my goodness. And so it goes, huh? On Saturday, the toilet rat told journalists when he was in Ireland that the Houthis had called him and said,
they don't want to fight with the United States. Oh, I'll bet that happened. Right. Oh, my goodness. Well, so much for a Tuesday evening, right? Hey, listen, thanks for tuning in. I do appreciate it. Please keep this podcast going a little while longer. I'm not ready to quit yet. And I've said before, I won't quit until, well, you know. So go to MikeMalloy.com, if you would, please, and decide the best way for you to help keep us going. All right, I'll see you tomorrow. Please stay safe. Take care. Keep it lit. I'm Mike Malloy.

0: I'm Rick Smith, and this is Labor History in 2.
1: On this day in labor history, the year was 1929. That was the day a mistrial was declared in the case of 16 textile mill unionists in North Carolina. The mistrial sparked 5 days of anti-union vigilante violence. Textile mill workers at Gastonia's Lorry Mill had been on strike since April 1st. They demanded higher wages and shorter work hours, union recognition, and an end to the hated stretch-out system. Soon, textile workers at Bessemer City's American Mill walked off the job in solidarity and joined the National Textile Workers Union. Ella Mae Wiggins was one of the strike leaders at American Mill. She was known for her militancy, but also for organizing black workers into the union. As the strike wore on, mill owners evicted dozens of families from company housing. Wiggins helped set up a tent city. On June 7th, sheriff's deputies attacked strikers who marched to Lorry Mill to call out remaining workers. The police arrived at the tent colony later that evening to disarm them, and Gastonia's police chief wound up dead. Immediately, more than 70 textile union members and leaders were rounded up and arrested. 16 stood trial for the murder of Chief Adderholt. The Anti-Union Committee of 100 smashed up the NTWU headquarters in Gastonia and Bessemer City. They kidnapped, beat, and threatened to kill several union members. The rampage continued as SCAB forces moved on to Charlotte to raid the offices of the International Labor Defense, who had handled the strikers' case. 5 days into the terror, Wiggins was killed on her way to a union solidarity rally. Outrage over her murder forced mill owners to improve conditions and wages, but the fight to organize would continue for years.
0: For more information, go to laborhistoryin2.com, like us on Facebook, follow us on Twitter at laborhistoryin2.
2: In honor of Labor Day, we're looking at the powerful connection between work and healthcare in America, and what it means for workers when their health coverage depends on their jobs. 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I'm your host, Brenda Gazar. My guest is Mark Dudzik, a longtime union organizer and labor activist. He's a former president of Local 8149 of the Oil, Chemical, and Atomic Workers Union, now part of the Steelworkers, and a former national organizer of the Labor Party. 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I asked Mark what tying healthcare to employment often means for workers and their families.
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2: Mark remembers being in Baltimore when Bethlehem Steel went bankrupt. 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There's also the moment workers decide whether to strike.
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5: And we are here. How you doing? I'm Leslie Marshall. Welcome or welcome back on the True Democracy in Talk. Dr. Robert Shapiro, chairman of Sonicon, is our guest. 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His views are respected not only in the United States, but worldwide. He's helped develop numerous policies that affect investment, taxation, regulation, trade and government spending here and abroad. 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His handle on X is at Rob Shapiro, R-O-B-S-H-A-P-I-R-O. Dr. Shapiro, thank you for joining us. Welcome back. Always good to have you with us. You write some great articles. And for the Washington Monthly, you wrote, "The government shutdown is the first skirmish in the battle over Trump's 2026 budget." So right now, we are seeing a lot of fear-mongering, especially from Republicans, blaming Democrats. And I think it's hard. Polls would show that I'm in the right here and that the majority of Americans agree with me. If you have control of the House, you have control of the Senate, and you have control of the White House, saying it's the Democrats' fault doesn't fly because you're in control. You have the power. And then when people on the right go, yeah, but we need some Democrat votes. Well, you've had some Democrat votes on some of these issues. And if you are a true leader, because we have seen in administrations like the Clinton administration you worked in and others, where you have a Republican or a Democrat House Speaker sit down, not go away for weeks, sit down, get in a room, hammer out details, negotiate, and come to a decision that's in the best of the people, the American people, the constituents of right. everybody sitting and fighting in that room. So right now we have a crisis, really crisis coming up November 1st, SNAP especially, right? I mean, the neediest of our nation, right? So there are economic costs, and you're going to talk about that, but there are human costs to this as well. And, you know, I know people think, you know, there are some people out there on the right that think all federal workers are, you know, terrible, but they're American, you know, they're Americans, just American citizens, just working hard to provide for their families and jobs that, you know, they were trained to do. 750,000 federal workers furloughed, 650,000 working without pay, wonder why they don't show up. Here in LA, at LAX the other day, it was almost like, you know, nobody came to work. And another 300,000 fired. That doesn't sound to me like a robust, growing, I want to brag about this coming up to midterms in a little more than a year economy. Am I right?
6: Yes, you are right. The fact is, you know, we've had shutdowns now for 35 years. And they really started under President Clinton. And every one of them has been resolved through negotiation and mutual concessions. The Democrats have said, this is what we want some concession on. And we'll talk about it with you. And that's the Obamacare subsidies. And the administration has refused to do it. Consequently, the shutdown continues. And for some gauge of the impact on the 1.4 million workers who've been furloughed or working without pay, the Federal Reserve last year issued a study which showed that 37% of the country could not absorb or deal with a $400 unexpected expense without borrowing or selling some asset, having a garage sale, or couldn't deal with it in either way. Well, the average weekly salary of a federal worker is $1,660, not $400. They've been out 3 weeks. That comes to about $5,000 already. So what we know is that virtually all federal workers, the vast majority, are now in a position where they have to borrow enormous amounts and they have to cut their spending. And in either case, it slows the economy. If they're borrowing, it'll slow the economy later. But by cutting their spending, it's not just that they are cutting the revenues for the companies that produce, deliver, and sell, and that's three sets of corporations, thousands of companies, that supply the goods and services that the 1.4 million households are normally buying. But in addition, the companies that produce, transport, and deliver the inputs to produce those goods and services. So it ripples across the economy. The second group affected, and you've just named one of the primary ones, that is the 40 million Americans who receive food assistance. Those programs...
5: Dr. Shapiro, let me just jump in for a sec, because you know these numbers. You know, you're a numbers cruncher. There is a belief that out there, and you can see it from MAGA land especially, that people who need food assistance don't work. People who need food assistance are lazy. People that need food assistance are all minorities. And none of that is true, because there are a number of people who work. Remember when Walmart, you know, people had a food drive, they worked at Walmart and had a food drive in front of a Walmart that they worked at to, you know, be able to pay what Walmart's salary for them didn't cover, hours for them didn't cover. There are people that work on SNAP. The majority of people on SNAP are white, and we forget how many of these millions are children.
6: Yes.
5: Or
6: yes.
5: People who are handicapped or veterans or elderly.
6: And they are children or older people, who many of whom are also MAGA followers.
5: Yes. Yes.
6: You know, it's the, and the fact is that most people receiving assistance are either this food assistance are either working, they're the working poor in America, or they're disabled, or too elderly to work. So the work requirement, the talk about that is just a cover. And the other thing to remember about this particular part of it is that this was voluntary by the Trump administration. The Department of Agriculture has an emergency fund for food assistance, and which would have covered 50% of the benefits.
5: Right. And if you combine that with people with charity, right? You know?
6: Right.
5: Just to let you know, Doctor, no joke, when I drive down the street, all the way down the street, if I want to go to certain stores, the pet store, right? I want to go to Best Buy, whatever. On my way there, there are still lines for food for people from the fires, which took place January 7th here in California. Yes. People have no idea when you lose income, you know, how rippling an effect that has. You cite in your wonderful piece here, the Federal Reserve data that shows 37% of households can't cover a $400 emergency. Right. And you talk about how vulnerable workers are, especially when they lose roughly $1,662 a week in income. We're going to take a break. When we come back, we're going to talk more about these families that are forced to cut spending, to borrow, and to deepen that economic drag. And that is very stressful. And that is not healthy. We'll be back with Dr. Robert Shapiro and you right after this.
7: 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Thanks, Mom.
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0: I'm Rick Smith, and this is Labor History in 2.
1: On this day in labor history, the year was 1929. That was the day a mistrial was declared in the case of 16 textile mill unionists in North Carolina. The mistrial sparked 5 days of anti-union vigilante violence. Textile mill workers at Gastonia's Lorry Mill had been on strike since April 1st. They demanded higher wages and shorter work hours, union recognition, and an end to the hated stretch-out system. Soon, textile workers at Bessemer City's American Mill walked off the job in solidarity and joined the National Textile Workers Union. Ella Mae Wiggins was one of the strike leaders at American Mill. She was known for her militancy, but also for organizing black workers into the union. As the strike wore on, mill owners evicted dozens of families from company housing. Wiggins helped set up a tent city. On June 7th, sheriff's deputies attacked strikers who marched to Lorry Mill to call out remaining workers. The police arrived at the tent colony later that evening to disarm them, and Gastonia's police chief wound up dead. Immediately, more than 70 textile union members and leaders were rounded up and arrested. 16 stood trial for the murder of Chief Adderholt. The Anti-Union Committee of 100 smashed up the NTWU headquarters in Gastonia and Bessemer City. They kidnapped, beat, and threatened to kill several union members. The rampage continued as SCAB forces moved on to Charlotte to raid the offices of the International Labor Defense, who had handled the strikers' case. 5 days into the terror, Wiggins was killed on her way to a union solidarity rally. Outrage over her murder forced mill owners to improve conditions and wages. But the fight to organize would continue for years.
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2: 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My guest is Mark Dudzik, a longtime union organizer and labor activist. 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
2: Mark remembers being in Baltimore when Bethlehem Steel went bankrupt. 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There's also the moment workers decide whether to strike.
3: 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And it just provides another tool of intimidation that they can use in those type of situations.
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5: We are back. We are me, Leslie Marshall. Hey there. Good afternoon. And Dr. Robert Shapiro, chairman of Sonicon. He is also a senior fellow of the McDonough School of Business at Georgetown University. We are talking about his great piece, The Government Shutdown, for the Washington Monthly. The government shutdown is the first skirmish in the battle over Trump's 2026 budget. We were talking about the immediate crisis, the economic and human cost of the shutdown. Before we get to the political undercard you write about in the second part of your piece, anything you want to say about the $400 emergency that 37% of households can't cover, doctor, or the how workers are losing roughly $1,662 a week? That's a lot for almost anybody, unless you're like one or top 2% income. Even then, you know, you feel that.
6: Absolutely.
5: You know, so anything you want to say in that before we talk about the political undercard here?
6: Well, just that it creates ripple effects across the economy. And it's not just the loss of the workers, loss to the workers. It's suspending programs that both help people, like the food assistance program, which reduces their spending. But also, you know, the national parks, for example, you know, the national parks are closed, most of them. And there are all these companies and workers who supply the goods and services needed to operate the national parks. All of that, all of their revenues are also being suppressed. And that has ripple effects.
5: Absolutely. Something else that has ripple effects is what's coming for healthcare. God, I've already seen it. My electric bill, it's insane. They just, no joke, somebody, the electric company sent me an electric bill with a $900 addition. I'm like, how can, seriously? And my husband and I work. I can't even imagine, you know, somebody who's, you know, struggling like, a retirement, you know, on their Social Security or something like that. But I want to talk about the continuing resolution dispute over reversing the GOP cuts to Obamacare subsidies, because that seems to be what Republicans say this is all about. And you say, no, that's not true. This is minor compared to the overhaul in funding that Republicans really are looking to cut.
6: Well, it's just the opening act. It's what boxing fans call the undercard. The first fight before the big fight. After all, the continuing resolution is not the budget. It says what we've been spending, we're going to continue to spend. And the Democrats have said we are going to focus this fight on the Obamacare subsidies. But once there is some resolution to this continuing resolution fight, then they turn to the actual budget. And the actual budget is filled with political third rails. The tariffs, there are going to be votes on the tariffs because the tariffs produce so much revenue. There are going to be votes on the enormous cuts to Medicaid. There are going to be votes.
5: Wait, doctor, let me interrupt. I want to go back so people listening understand. When you say tariffs produce revenue, The tariffs being paid by the consumers produce the revenue, right?
6: Yes, they produce the revenue.
5: Not by the other country. Because that's what people think. No. People think, and Trump talks about how brilliant he is, and Republicans all say how brilliant he is. And I guess it is brilliant when you're brainwashing a bunch of people that we're screwing you to make us look better, because at the end of the day, the bottom line looks better, but you paid for that bottom line number. You know, you're getting what you voted for, but you're paying for what you voted for. Anyway, go ahead. You're talking about not just tariffs, but expanding ICE deportation.
6: Well, and you're absolutely right. Tariffs are a form of national sales tax on the goods that are subject to the tariffs. But there's the enormous cuts in Medicaid. There are the enormous cuts in food assistance beyond this particular month-long continuing resolution.
5: They're going to take the money from people eating, and from us paying more, and from people's necessity lifeline, right? You know, not just healthcare, Medicaid, and then medical research, cuts to medical research that you write about as well.
6: Yes.
5: And they're going to put this in military deployments and ICE deportations. Right. I mean, it's like all of our money is going to go to get rid of millions of people, the overwhelming majority of which have not committed a crime ever, have been here longer than many of us, and are an integral part of our economy.
6: Two points on that,
5: because you are the numbers guy, you're the economic guy. How badly, if they actually deport all of the undocumented workers, or a huge chunk, you know, a majority, whatever, How bad is that going to hurt our economy? Because a lot of these people do jobs that nobody else wants to do.
6: It would be catastrophic. It's a, you know, this is...
5: Wait a minute, doctor. I agree. So why on earth, someone would ask, would somebody in their right mind, because there are Republicans who are economic wonker people, right? They're economic, they're numbers crunchers.
6: Absolutely.
5: They know it's going to be economically catastrophic. So why are they on board with this? Do they just think they'll be dead by the time it's catastrophic?
6: No. The kind of big answer is that the Republican Party does not respond anymore like a normal political party. It responds like a party controlled by a leader. And, you know, this is not normal. Just like the White House and the Republicans in Congress so far refuse to negotiate in order to come to some compromise on the continuing resolution, that's because the White House, that's because President Trump has decided that this is what he wants to do.
5: This is political suicide, especially GOP lawmakers risk alienating their own voters, and especially for those who are in vulnerable districts, purple districts, correct?
6: Absolutely. This is why a lot of political insiders are beginning to talk about a blue wave election next year. Because
5: as a Democrat, I don't see a problem with that, but
6: neither do I.
5: But that's what happens, right? I mean, that's our history, right? They elect the red in, and they get pissed at the red, and then they elect the blue, then they get pissed at the blue. You know, and the problem is on both sides of the aisle, we keep reelecting incumbents who really aren't doing as much for their constituents.
6: So the question, the political question is, if you've got, once we get past a continuing resolution, if you've got all of these incredibly unpopular initiatives in the Trump budget, will you be able to pass that budget?
5: That's a good question. Dr. Shapiro, that's going to be our cliffhanger, because we're going to have you back to talk more about this. Dr. Shapiro is chairman of Sonicon. His website, sonicon.com. Check out the Washington Monthly, the government shutdown, where you can see it on sonicon.com. The Washington Monthly, the government shutdown is the first skirmish in the battle over Trump's 2026 budget. And also follow him on X. He posted there as well, at Rob Shapiro. I'm Leslie Marshall, our second guest coming up right after this. And Dr. Shapiro, always, I learned something from you. The time always flies by too fast. We look forward to seeing you and hearing from you again. Great piece. Thank you.
6: It was a pleasure.
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0: I'm Rick Smith, and this is Labor History in 2.
1: On this day in labor history, the year was 1929. That was the day a mistrial was declared in the case of 16 textile mill unionists in North Carolina. The mistrial sparked 5 days of anti-union vigilante violence. Textile mill workers at Gastonia's Lorry Mill had been on strike since April 1st. They demanded higher wages and shorter work hours, union recognition, and an end to the hated stretch-out system. Soon, textile workers at Bessemer City's American Mill walked off the job in solidarity and joined the National Textile Workers Union. Ella Mae Wiggins was one of the strike leaders at American Mill. She was known for her militancy, but also for organizing black workers into the union. As the strike wore on, mill owners evicted dozens of families from company housing. Wiggins helped set up a tent city. On June 7th, sheriff's deputies attacked strikers who marched to Lorry Mill to call out remaining workers. The police arrived at the tent colony later that evening to disarm them, and Gastonia's police chief wound up dead. Immediately, more than 70 textile union members and leaders were rounded up and arrested. 16 stood trial for the murder of Chief Adderholt. the Anti-Union Committee of 100 smashed up the NTWU headquarters in Gastonia and Bessemer City. They kidnapped, beat, and threatened to kill several union members. The rampage continued as SCAB forces moved on to Charlotte to raid the offices of the International Labor Defense, who had handled the strikers' case. 5 days into the terror, Wiggins was killed on her way to a union solidarity rally. Outrage over her murder forced mill owners to improve conditions and wages. But the fight to organize would continue for years.
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2: In honor of Labor Day, we're looking at the powerful connection between work and healthcare in America, and what it means for workers when their health coverage depends on their jobs. Welcome to Code WAC, where we break down how our healthcare system really works, what it means for you, and how to make it better for everyone. I'm your host, Brenda Gazar. My guest is Mark Dudzik, a longtime union organizer and labor activist. He's a former president of Local 8149 of the Oil, Chemical, and Atomic Workers Union, now part of the Steelworkers, and a former national organizer of the Labor Party. In 2009, he co-founded the Labor Campaign for Single-Payer Healthcare and currently serves as its chair. I asked Mark what tying healthcare to employment often means for workers and their families.
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2: Mark remembers being in Baltimore when Bethlehem Steel went bankrupt. 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But losing a job isn't the only time that connection between employment and healthcare becomes especially powerful. There's also the moment workers decide whether to strike.
3: You go on strike, you lose your healthcare. 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
5: And we're back. How you doing? I'm Leslie Marshall. Welcome or welcome back. Only True Democracy in Talk. And we are so glad to have with us today Josh Graves. Josh serves as both an International Brotherhood of Teamsters Warehouse Division representative and also vice president of Teamsters Local 104. So he definitely has a lot on his plate. As a second generation Teamster from Atlas Warehouse, a third party logistics company that services Kroger, right? You've heard of them. I used to do voiceovers for Kroger in Houston, Texas back in the day. Can't make it up. He has been a Teamster for over 22 years and he's currently based in Arizona. So he's on the same coast as me, watching videos of all of you shoveling out of ice and snow. He has played a key role in securing some of the union's strongest contracts at Cisco, most notably the recent agreement at Local 690 in Washington, which provided Teamsters members with a wage increase of over 30%. I need him to do my TV contracts. I really do. My agent Elliot's going to get nervous. Anyway, to get more information, visit Teamster.org for more info. Follow them on X and Instagram as well. Their handle is at Teamsters. And be sure to like them on Facebook at Facebook.com/Teamsters. Mr. Graves, thank you for joining us. Do you prefer to be called Vice President Graves? Mr. Graves, Josh, what do you like?
10: You can just call me Josh. I appreciate
5: it. Okay, sounds good, Josh. Thank you. You have had a string of big victories at Cisco lately, and we all know Cisco. I see those Cisco trucks, and you know, I certainly see them delivered a lot of places like my kids' school. This new Spokane contract, or Spokane, has a 34% wage increase. I mean, that's astounding. That's unbelievable. For people that are listening, for people that are watching, that sounds big to me. Somebody who is not doing this for a living, not working at Cisco. But for the people watching and listening, can you explain how big a deal that is in real life terms for not just these drivers, but for their families and obviously their communities as well?
10: So about 5 years ago, when the leadership changed at the International, we took a much more aggressive approach with Cisco. Cisco wasn't always giving those type of increases at the table. And we've been successful in the last 5 years with multiple strikes bargaining language that gives us the ability to extend picket lines across the country. And some locations had those protections and others didn't. But it's been mandated by our General President, Sean O'Brien, to make sure that we're solidifying these in these contracts. And by doing so, it opens up and gives us more leverage with the employer because we can affect them in more locations if a facility decides to go out on strike. So with Spokane, Washington, their members overwhelmingly voted 100% to strike. And we were able to leverage that to get the increases as well as a reduction in health care cost, automation protection, a slew of other benefits. But the biggest is, a 34% increase over a four-year contract, that's life-changing money. That's several hundred dollars a week in that employee's paycheck to where they can, pay a car payment, help pay their bills as the cost of goods and groceries go up in this country. It drastically impacts those members' lives, and they see the benefit in being Teamsters.
11: I see the benefit. Anybody should, because when you talk about the increase in prices, let's just look at beef, right? Beef, specifically ground beef, for an example, just the increase in that alone and how many people, are using that a couple of times a week, even once a week. And your increase, helps not only to pay for that, but then and then some, because if you just bring it up to where the increase in cost lies, that isn't as helpful. So this is astounding. Congratulations. I admire you. I take my hat off to you. And, to me, if I'm a corporation, I'm going to get nervous when I know a Teamster is coming and sitting down, because you guys don't give up. You guys win. You have an incredible track record. And it almost seems like the longer these corporations drag their feet, the bigger the wage increase you get. You know what I mean? So maybe they should have just behaved in the first place. What changed that leverage? Speaking of that, workers there voted overwhelmingly to authorize a strike. You had mentioned striking before the deal. So how much did that show of unity move the company to finally come back with a serious offer that you guys were willing not only to discuss, but eventually accept?
10: Sometimes the threat is enough for a company to do the right thing. And so when 100% of your workforce says, if you don't put a deal on the table that we're willing to accept and we're willing to withhold our labor, that sends a very strong message. We also had six other locals throughout the country that sent strike intent letters that said if that picket line came to their facility, that they would honor it. And so the ability to mobilize the members in one location, but also get the support from other states is crucial, as well as the history of Cisco. We've not always had the best relationship, and we've had the strikes, and they know that the Teamsters, if they're going to take on that fight and actually pull their members out, that we're going to do it in the best way. And strategically hit them to where we have the most impact on them to get the leverage that we need at the table. The Cisco's not dropping their prices for the consumer, right? So when you go to any chain restaurants they service, the casinos, hospitals, schools, all of those types of businesses they service, those prices go up as well. And when those prices go up, Cisco is also making money. The workers in this country are finally standing up and uniting and fighting and pushing back and getting a piece of that pie.
11: Oh, absolutely. So much to cover with this, and I want to get to all of it. But just quickly, I know there are people out there that might think, they threatened to strike. It's not an empty threat, one. And two, it's not something you guys throw out lightly. Could you just touch upon that briefly so people understand? If you say, we vote overwhelmingly to authorize a strike, That's a big deal. That doesn't come lightly, and that's not a hollow threat.
10: Absolutely, and we've shown in the warehouse division that we will strategically strike them, whether it's Cisco or any of the other employers we deal with. And the fact that they know that it's not an open-ended threat, that it absolutely, I believe, is our biggest leverage besides the members withholding their labor to get these agreements that we've been able to achieve over the last several years.
11: This goes beyond paychecks, right? You got, this incredible 34% wage increase, but it also has to do with lowering healthcare costs, better pensions, more vacation. Why are those pieces just as important as the raise itself to the workers?
10: So under a Teamster contract, you have the best benefits. We have in the West Coast, we have the Western Conference Pension Plan, which is the strongest multi-employer pension plan in the country. You have Union Health Insurance. And in this contract with Local 690, we were able to reduce the cost share from the amount that the employee pays and put that more back onto the employer, as well as protections against automation. With automation coming into technology into this industry, we have uniformity language that we've been achieving in Cisco, as well as other employers, to protect our members' jobs for the future. You can't necessarily stop technology, but you can bargain protections under a Teamster contract where you have a voice on the job and actually a say-so to protect your job for the future.
11: You know, this was a regional breakthrough, right? I mean, you helped land the first ever regional Cisco contract across Northern California and Nevada, and that covers more than, what, 1,000 workers? So
10: 1,000 workers.
11: Is negotiating across multiple locations a game changer, and if so, why?
10: So and now to spin to North Cal, where you had three locals come to the table, Reno, the Bay Area, and Redding, three different markets that Cisco does very well in, all sit at the table with Cisco and say, we want to be under one contract. We want to have the standards for wages, for benefits, for working conditions to be equal. And we were able to leverage Cisco into that first regional contract. And they also saw an over 30% increase in wages, increases to their pension, automation language, and some of the other protections we've gotten across the country. And it's the first ever regional contract. My counterpart, Ray Torres, which is a warehouse rep with me, led those negotiations, and I kind of worked the backside of it. But it was a huge victory for the Teamsters, as well as those workers that work under those three locations.
11: You know, people watching and listening, they really gravitate toward interviews and subjects where they feel they can totally relate. And I know that you have heard numerous stories. And I was wondering if you could share one of those stories of someone you represent whose life really changed because of one of these contracts, because I know people watching and listening will really relate to that as well.
10: Absolutely. So I work in Arizona, which is the right to work state. Our Cisco facility, we have a little over 400 members, and they're members by choice. So under the law, they have the right to join a union or not. And our members there were 100% Teamsters. They choose to be members. And I'll pivot to their competitor, which is US Foods, that's right down the street. Mm-hmm. When I first inherited that contract, these employees didn't have union health insurance. They didn't have union pension. Through multiple negotiations, they have free Teamster health insurance now. That takes care of themselves, their family. They have a solid retirement because they have the Western Conference Pension Plan that pays out to the member or the spouse if the member were to pass away once they retire. And our pension plan in the West is, like I said before, the best of the best. And you're not going to get that from a non-union employer that makes you pay a percentage into a 401k. Our pension plans are employer contributed. So the employees don't pay out of their paycheck. So that puts more money in their pocket to take care of their families, to pay their bills. And that's the key benefits in a Teamster contract. And more as we grow the density in Cisco, that has also given us this leverage. 5 years ago, we probably had 40% of their locations. As of today, we represent 70% of Cisco's locations, 40 out of 66 we represent that are Teamsters facilities. We have all of their largest facilities, and we believe we'll continue to grow. And so when we do have these big contract wins, that spurs organizing campaigns, because the non-union facilities hear, you know, what they're getting paid and what they're missing out on, and see the benefit in working under a Teamster contract.
11: And we're going to take a break.
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13: It's not responsible to do nothing in the face of this serious pollution.
14: Trump EPA repeals carbon pollution limits on all coal and gas power plants.
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14: Oil and gas prices spike again as Iran conflict widens. Plus,
16: it's no surprise, and we will continue to see records broken until we start moving away rapidly from fossil fuel burning.
14: August 2026 was the hottest month ever recorded on planet Earth.
17: Yeah, we noticed. All of those stories and more straight ahead from BradBlog.com. I'm Brad Friedman.
14: And I'm Desi Doyen.
17: Stand by for 6 minutes of independent green news, politics, analysis, and snarky comment.
18: Our actions result in savings into the trillions of dollars.
17: That's a lie, EPA Administrator Lee Zeldin, but it will cost about 30,000 lives a year. Nice work. This is your Green News Report. Okay, Desi Doyen, grim news from the Trump administration this week. It's bad enough as is without the EPA administrator out there just lying about it.
14: Yes, that's true. The Trump Environmental Protection Agency on Monday formally repealed Biden-era rules limiting planet-warming greenhouse gas emissions from power plants fueled by coal and natural gas. The new rule could also prevent future administrations from regulating power plant emissions by asserting that the EPA lacks the legal authority to do so. Fossil-fueled power plants are the second largest source of CO2 emissions and other greenhouse gases in the United States. Vehicles are the top source, and earlier this year, the Trump EPA rescinded emissions limits for vehicles. The Trump EPA justified the rollbacks by focusing only on cutting costs for industry while omitting benefits for Americans. The EPA's own scientific data shows that the power plant rules would have saved billions of dollars every year in public health costs and tens of thousands of premature deaths from pollution, not to mention reducing the emissions that drive man-made climate change, which is causing hundreds of billions of dollars in damages every year from extreme heat, drought, wildfires, storms, and floods. Trump's EPA is ignoring the law, according to the Environmental Defense Fund's Vicki Patton on PBS NewsHour.
13: The law is clear that EPA has a responsibility to protect the American people from dangerous pollution, and every American deserves these protections.
17: Is there anything that the Environmental Protection Agency is actually protecting us from in the environment anymore?
14: No, apparently not. Environmental groups have vowed to sue to block the repeal.
17: Go get them.
14: The Trump EPA late last week also moved to weaken environmental rules for data centers to allow unfettered construction, including installing polluting fossil-fueled power plants to power them.
17: Because, of course, they did.
14: A separate new rule could make it harder for the public to learn about and stop proposed data centers in their communities. A new study projects that air pollution from data centers alone could increase public health costs by more than $20 billion a year by 2028. In science, August 2026 was the hottest August ever recorded globally and the all-time hottest month ever recorded on planet Earth, tied with July 2023. That's according to both NOAA and Copernicus, Europe's climate service.
17: Right. So by all means, let's do away with any restrictions on emissions at power plants or from cars.
14: The coming supersized El Nino is amplifying climate impact, giving us a glimpse of the warming we'll experience in coming decades, according to Dr. Michael Mann on BBC News. But he says humanity can mitigate those impacts if we try.
19: The obstacles aren't physical. They're not technological. We've got the technology, the clean energy technology to do it. The obstacles are entirely political at this point.
14: Finally, global oil markets are roiling as the Iran conflict widens. Saudi Arabia announced it shut down a crucial cross-country pipeline that came under drone attack. Iran-linked Houthi militias have gained control of strategic parts of the Red Sea near the Bab el-Mandeb Strait, the other vital shipping choke point for oil, gas, and fertilizer out of the Middle East. Europe is facing looming winter shortages of natural gas for heating, even as it moves to accelerate electrification. And in the U.S., the price of diesel fuel hit a new record high, raising costs throughout the broader economy. Over the weekend, Donald Trump blamed Ukraine and its strikes on Russian oil refineries rather than his Iran war for raising energy costs across the planet.
17: Yeah, that was it. It's Ukraine's fault. For much more on all of these stories and the ones we couldn't get to today, check out our website at greennews.bradblog.com. I'm Brad Friedman.
14: And I'm Desi Doyen.
17: And this has been your Green News Report.
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11: And we're back. 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

0: as we just talked about with Cisco, Northern California, and Nevada. You want to have this be like a national strategy going forward into the future. When you look at companies, like you said, Cisco isn't going to lower their prices, for their, consumers, sadly, and that's not how the rich get richer in these corporations, just have these what, $100 million parachutes when they retire. But there are company profits and there are worker demands, and these two definitely, are part of the fight almost all the time, I would say, right, with a contract when it comes to the bargaining table. Cisco made nearly 2 billion, that's with a B, in profits last year. So when a company is doing that well, does that strengthen your case at the bargaining table? In other words, you're not trying to bleed a rock. They have the money.
1: For sure. And we want.
0: And by the way, I just want to say, sorry for interrupting, Josh. They wouldn't have the 2 billion without the workers.
1: Absolutely. Absolutely. But we want these employers to be profitable, right? Because if they're profitable, then they grow, and as they grow, we grow with them. And as they grow on the economic side, we plan to take a chunk of that for our members. And if you work under a non-union facility, you don't get that say so. You get whatever they give you. Under a collective bargaining agreement, you have the right to bargain for your wages, to bargain for your retirement, to bargain for your benefits, and you have a say so in it. And we've been able to, especially with Cisco over these last couple of years, really bite into those profits that they've made and bring it back to the actual worker that makes these companies that those type of profits. You don't make $2 billion and you're not the largest broadline food service company in the country unless you have solid Teamsters that deliver day in and day out, whether it was COVID, whether it's long days. These workers work hard and they deserve a piece of that pie.
0: Oh no, absolutely. And I'm just wondering, like, I would imagine, because you can bring up these types of numbers for almost any bargaining session with any corporation, right? These corporations make a lot of money. Do they just gloss over that usually, or do they say like that's not relevant? I'm just wondering, because if I was at the table and somebody said, "Leslie, you made 2 billion last year. Come on, cough it up." I mean, there's really no defense.
1: It depends on the employer, but also, the market too. Some markets are more profitable than other markets, and some Cisco facilities are larger than others. Like the Spokane facility, it's a small facility of 50 drivers, and but they got a substantial increase and a very good contract. If you take the NorthCal agreement, you're talking over 1,000 workers that represent a whole market, the whole NorthCal and Reno, Nevada, that are very profitable. I mean, if you've been to San Francisco, the Bay Area, everything is a lot more expensive than here in like my backyard of Arizona, right? So there, Cisco is in those areas that are even more profitable. But you have to look at them as a whole, right? Because as they grow in different markets, that they may not have a bigger input, and maybe they're one of their competitors, US Foods or Performance Food Group, are in those markets. Cisco does very well. And we're glad that Cisco's turned over a new leaf and is willing to bargain these fair contracts. Not to say that it's easy at all, because we've had to push them all the way up until that point. Each one of these negotiations over the last year and a half, and we plan to continue to do so. We have a great leader at our general president, Sean O'Brien, as well as our warehouse division director, Tom Erickson. I enjoy working under both these individuals, and they are more militant and aggressive than we've had in years past. Like I said, I'm a 22-year Teamster. My dad had 37 years with the Teamsters. I walked a picket line with my dad in 1999 when they took on Kroger. The union approval rating is at the highest it's been in years. And I believe it's going to continue to grow as long as we can continue to fight and represent our members at the highest level and then deliver these type of contracts.
0: Well, I know with President O'Brien at helm, you will. He's a fellow Bostonian, and we're just really tough. His initials, SOBs, right? Anyway, speaking of that, I mean, there is growing strength here, right? I mean, the Teamsters representation at Cisco has grown from around 40% to 70% in just 5 years, and you got more of a percentage and an increase in your growth, almost in the 30s, right? 34% for that, 30% in growth just in 5 years. What does higher union density give you? Why does higher union density give you so much more leverage when it comes to negotiation, or when it comes to even threats to strike?
1: So the more facilities that we represent, the more facilities that can be affected by a strike, right? If we have low density, you're talking about minimal facilities. Once we have like we do.

0: with Cisco. 70% of their facilities are represented by the Teamsters. As these contracts expire and they're mandated to have strike extension language, our leverage continues to grow. Cisco knows that and sees that. That's why I believe at the same time they've learned to come to the table and bargain fairly and reach these agreements. We haven't, you know, 5 years ago, we had multiple strikes out of Syracuse, Boston, Arizona, Louisville, and we haven't had one the last couple of years. Hopefully we don't. We continue to bargain these industry-leading contracts because the Teamster should be the industry-leading. If you work under a Teamster contract, you do an honest day's work for an honest day's pay, and we lead the industry, and we want to continue to do that. As we continue to do that, we will grow our density, hopefully even higher, and maybe even one day a national contract like our UPS contract or our freight industry. I mean, those are the top tiers of the Teamster contracts in our world. We will continue to fight and continue to expand as we can.
1: When you're negotiating, I mean, obviously there's wages and there's healthcare and there's vacations and there's pensions, but you're also negotiating protections around automation and safety. What are you seeing in warehouses that concerns you? And how are you making sure that technology doesn't come at workers' expense? You know, AI is, you know, on the horizon.
0: The biggest one we're seeing now is automation, but AI is coming. But automation where they can build a machine that'll take our warehouseman's jobs, where they can build an autonomous truck and have it, you know, you can't have the autonomous truck deliver product, but you can have it shuttle product to different markets of U.S. Cisco. We haven't seen the autonomous trucks in the food service industry. We have seen it in the grocery industry. And we can negotiate protections that says that even if the employer creates an automated facility in a warehouse, that those jobs belong to us and our folks will be trained and then take over those jobs. We haven't seen an automated facility in Cisco's world. Their competitor, US Foods, has built one in Chicago. But that is something that we mandate in these contracts as well, is to protect against automation so our members' jobs will be protected for the future.
1: We just had a car accident. Well, a child that was hit by a car that was had a, you know, a driverless car, right, in San Francisco, I think last week or the week before. Yeah, we need people. We need people. You know, you know,
0: Absolutely.
1: when people say we have self-checkout, I always say, no, I don't work here. Thank you.
0: That's
1: Looking
0: the
1: ahead,
0: Teamster way. That's the Teamster way.
1: yeah, absolutely. Looking ahead, contracts in places like Montana, you mentioned Chicago, they're expiring soon. Are we likely to see more fights like in Spokane? And what message do you have for Cisco workers across the country who might be thinking about organizing themselves?
0: So we have five locals that are currently in negotiations with Cisco. Two out of Montana, one out of Minnesota that's attached to that Montana contract, as well as two in Chicago. They expire in several weeks from now, so we're hopeful that Cisco will do the right thing and agree to our terms. But if they don't, those five locals are prepared, and if they have to strike, they will, and we will eventually be victorious in a contract for those five locals. But we hope again. I think that's a little over 500 workers there, and we will hope for the best and plan for the worst.
1: And just quickly, you know, last thing here, people listening, people watching who are like, you know, I'm thinking about organizing. What would be the best first step? Do they call somebody? Is there somewhere online that they should go? Is there somebody at their workplace they should talk to or not talk to? Avoid.
0: If you visit the IBT's website, it has a contact for organizing, or you can reach out to whatever locals in your state if you're interested in becoming a Teamster. And if you want a voice on the job, if you want to improve your working conditions, if you want to have a retirement that you can actually enjoy life in your elderly years, if you want good union health insurance that you can take care of yourself and your family, then contact the Teamsters and reach out to us about organizing, and we will be gladly to take those calls and start that process.
1: Josh, I want to thank you not only for being here, but giving me a few more and everybody listening and watching a few more minutes of your time. I know we had a little bit of a late start today, so I really thank you for that. Josh Graves, International Brotherhood of Teamsters Warehouse Division Rep, also VP of Teamsters Local 104. 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And go to teamster.org if you want to find out how you can become a Teamster. My grandfather was, and it did very well for him. It got him out of that tiny apartment into a house in the suburbs where my mom got to grow up. Thank you again, Josh. Really appreciate it. A lot of great information. It's very helpful. And, you know, also good to hear positive things. We have a lot of negatives that come out of the news these days. So thank you.
0: I appreciate you having me and listening to what we have to say.
2: I'm Rick Smith, and this is Labor History in Two.
3: On this day in labor history, the year was 1929. That was the day a mistrial was declared in the case of 16 textile mill unionists in North Carolina. The mistrial sparked 5 days of anti-union vigilante violence. Textile mill workers at Gastonia's Lorry Mill had been on strike since April 1st. They demanded higher wages and shorter work hours, union recognition, and an end to the hated stretch-out system. Soon, textile workers at Bessemer City's American Mill walked off the job in solidarity and joined the National Textile Workers Union. Ella Mae Wiggins was one of the strike leaders at American Mill. She was known for her militancy, but also for organizing black workers into the union. As the strike wore on, mill owners evicted dozens of families from company housing. Wiggins helped set up a tent city. On June 7th, sheriff's deputies attacked strikers who marched to Lorry Mill to call out remaining workers. The police arrived at the tent colony later that evening to disarm them, and Gastonia's police chief wound up dead. Immediately, more than 70 textile union members and leaders were rounded up and arrested. 16 stood trial for the murder of Chief Adderholt. The Anti-Union Committee of 100 smashed up the NTWU headquarters in Gastonia and Bessemer City. They kidnapped, beat, and threatened to kill several union members. The rampage continued as SCAB forces moved on to Charlotte to raid the offices of the International Labor Defense, who had handled the strikers' case. 5 days into the terror, Wiggins was killed on her way to a union solidarity rally. Outrage over her murder forced mill owners to improve conditions and wages. But the fight to organize would continue for years.
2: For more information, go to laborhistoryin2.com, like us on Facebook, follow us on Twitter at laborhistoryin2.
4: 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I'm your host, Brenda Gazar. My guest is Mark Dudzik, a longtime union organizer and labor activist. 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I asked Mark what tying healthcare to employment often means for workers and their families.
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4: Mark remembers being in Baltimore when Bethlehem Steel went bankrupt. 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There's also the moment workers decide whether to strike.
5: You go on strike, you lose your healthcare. 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

0: 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I'm Brad Friedman, your friendly investigative blogger, journalist, troublemaker, muckraker, and all-around swell fellow. Says me from bradblog.com. Welcome to the Bradcast. Delighted to have you all here. And yes, Todd Blanche, at least some of us are paying attention and spreading the word. Voters in the deep blue state of Delaware took to the polls on Tuesday this week for the final primary election of the year before the critical November 3rd midterms. We will, of course, have noteworthy results and or problem reports out of Delaware on tomorrow's broadcast. I'm happy to say I've heard of no problems of note so far in the tiny state.
1: Yay.
0: And we will. Hi, Desi Doyen.
1: Hi.
0: And we will be keeping eyes on things like Democratic Senator Chris Coons of Delaware and his bid to run for a third full term as U.S. Senator in the state after serving 2.5 terms previously. He first came to the U.S. Senate in 2010 in a special election when at the time he filled the seat vacated by then Vice President Joe Biden. Coons, by the way, is supported by the Democratic Party establishment. He's facing long shot challenges, however, from three challengers, one of whom is an AI designer. That could be interesting. An AI designer warning about the dangers of artificial intelligence and the need to regulate it. And another guy who formerly ran and lost for the U.S. Senate. He ran and lost back in 2024 as a Republican. But he has now changed his name, officially, I think, from Eric Hansen to E. No Trump Hansen.
1: Oh, dear.
0: Make of that what you will. We'll discuss tomorrow. Anyway, as noted, noteworthy results as known on our next broadcast. On yesterday's program, we spent quite a bit of time warning you about the restructuring of the U.S. Postal Service that has resulted in absentee or vote-by-mail ballots either arriving too late to be tallied at the county headquarters throughout the recent primary season in a whole bunch of states, or arrived on time to be counted during the grace period that some states offer after Election Day for late-arriving ballots that are postmarked on or before Election Day. So they arrive on time, but they are postmarked too late to be counted thanks to the new restructuring of the post office in recent years. And thus our warnings, our pieces of advice for this year's general election, including if you must vote by mail, get your ballot into a mailbox at least 1 week before Election Day this year, which is November 3rd. That's a Tuesday. With the tip, by the way, that local post offices will manually postmark your ballot for free if you bring it on in and ask them to do so, and thus helping to avoid at least one hurdle that we reported on of so many ballots getting tossed during the primaries because the post office no longer postmarks mail when it arrives at the postmark at the post office. Instead, they wait until it reaches a regional hub, perhaps days after you actually mailed it. Of course, better yet, if you can, deliver your hand-marked paper ballot either to a drop box or a polling place, depending on what is allowed as per local laws in your local jurisdiction. That is much smarter than relying on the U.S. mail right now. Either way, make your plan to vote as early as you can. Even while I am not, in general, a great fan of early voting, this year, for various reasons we'll likely be discussing between now and November 3rd, voting early is, I think, a good idea this year.
1: Seems to be the safest choice, at least.
0: Well, largely. And, of course, do your part not only in voting, but perhaps working as a poll worker and helping your friends and family and neighbors do the same. Spread the word about these concerns and this advice that I'm trying to impart to you. It's also Voter Registration Day today. Happy Voter Registration Day, Desi Doyen.
1: Happy Hope Voter Registration Day to everybody.
0: There you go. And all of that, as I pointed out on yesterday's show, as we were at the time waiting then for the corrupt right-wing U.S. Supreme Court to make their ruling on Trump's unconstitutional attempt to order, with an executive order, to order the Postal Service to interfere with mail-in balloting, all of that was and is important to know about, no matter how Trump's Supreme Court eventually decided that particular case regarding Trump and the post office and the mail-in ballots. Those problems with the late ballots getting tossed is happening in a whole bunch of states. It had nothing to do with that unconstitutional executive order from Trump regarding mail-in ballots. That had all happened before the Supreme Court decided one way or another on that matter. Well, in fact, less than an hour or so after we got off the air from yesterday's show, the court came in with their ruling, and it is a good one for now. The court has blocked Donald Trump's use of an executive order to instruct the U.S. Postal Service to interfere in absentee voting. More on that ruling and responses to it a little bit later on today's show, along with a bit of a warning. In short, though, it was good news from the high court on Monday. I'll take it. But this thing, this critical election, and Donald Trump's continuing efforts to undermine it are not over, not by a long shot. More on that in a bit as well, along with Desi Doyen's latest Green News Report with a number of stories. One in particular that we didn't have nearly enough time to offer proper coverage to in our upcoming 6-minute Green News Report. Actually, more than one story. So let me jump into a bit of context right now for both of those stories. First, as reported over at Yahoo News over the weekend, for a warehouse retailer famous for selling items in endless bulk, imposing strict purchasing limits is a massive red flag. But if you plan on doing a driveway oil change this weekend, you are in for severe sticker shock. Costco has officially started rationing its motor oil to combat a rapidly deteriorating global lubricant shortage. The days of grabbing cheap bulk oil are over, reports Yahoo. A 10-quart box of Costco's store brand Kirkland Signature full synthetic motor oil, which historically retailed for a bargain basement $30 for 10 quarts, has now skyrocketed to nearly double that, to $58. And that number actually may be higher since this report originally came out a few days ago, as oil and diesel prices have been continuing to climb ever since in recent days.
1: Yes, definitely they have, because here in Los Angeles, the Costco gas has gone up just 10 cents over the last 48 hours.
0: Yep. Just the gas.
1: And it was 10 cents over the 48 hours before that.
0: And more concerningly, when it comes to this motor oil, according to this report, Costco has now implemented a strict 2-box per customer weekly limit, something that they never used to do. This specific shortage is deeply rooted in international conflict, the report notes. Modern synthetic motor oil relies heavily on Group 3 base oils. Historically, the U.S. imports nearly 44% of its Group 3 supply directly from three major Persian Gulf producers in Bahrain, in the United Arab Emirates, and in Qatar. But Donald Trump and his ongoing war with Iran, which is now spreading to other countries, that's causing a little problem. And along with the blockade of the Strait of Hormuz and now the shutdown of a critical overland Saudi pipeline and potential blockade on the Red Sea, which is separate from the Strait of Hormuz, all of that have effectively choked off these crucial exports from where we get nearly half of our Group 3 supply needed for motor oil. To compound the worsening supply chain disaster, the massive Pearl GTL facility in Qatar sustained heavy damage from Iranian airstrikes earlier this year, instantly crippling a major portion of global production for at least a year. But you should know it is not Donald Trump's own war causing all of these problems. And as both gasoline and especially diesel reach all-time record highs, it is not Donald Trump's war that's causing this, at least according to Donald Trump. It's actually, as he was kind enough to let us know, it's actually Ukraine President Vladimir Zelensky's fault for all of this, his fault for protecting his country from a four-year invasion by their neighbor and apparently very close pal to Donald Trump, Russia's Vladimir Putin. It is not Trump's fault that the cost of your motor oil and gasoline and diesel and everything transported to market by diesel, like pretty much everything in your grocery store, is spiking. It's not his fault. Trump and his war and the near shutdown of shipping out of the Middle East thanks to his ill-considered war on Iran has nothing to do with it. It's not even Vladimir Putin's fault for invading Ukraine 4 years ago, now resulting in Ukraine shooting back and shutting down a number of oil refineries in Russia while Russia targets Ukrainian civilians in Kyiv. No, it's all Mr. Zelensky's fault for trying to protect his own country. As Trump made clear to reporters somewhere in Ireland, as Trump was taking care of the Iran war by enjoying the weekend with Natalie, watching a golf tournament, which you can sort of hear in the background of this clip at one of his golf properties in Ireland.
2: Mr. Zelensky has to do one thing. He has to stop knocking out diesel fuel in Russia. Let him go after targets, but not diesel fuel, because he's causing a shortage of diesel fuel. This isn't done by the Middle East. This is done by what's happening with Russia and Ukraine. So we spoke to Mr. Zelensky about it. There are plenty of other targets. Don't hit diesel fuel, because that's hurting the world. We don't want him to hit diesel fuel.
0: Right.
2: Diesel refineries.
0: Yeah, right. That's hurting Donald Trump. We don't care, if you need to actually go after refineries in Russia, because that's how you can actually hurt Russia. Just don't hurt Donald Trump and his election chances. This isn't about the Middle East. It's all about Russia and Ukraine. They're the ones causing the problems, and specifically Ukraine. Nothing to do with what may now be turning into an entire shutdown of pretty much all of the routes out of the oil-producing Gulf region. In response, not to Vladimir Putin, Vladimir Zelensky bombing Putin's refineries, but in response to Donald Trump's war on Iran. In the meantime, back here in the real world, the price of a barrel of Brent crude, the international benchmark for oil, that climbed another 2.5% on Tuesday, staying near its recent $110 mark. It was about $70 a barrel before the war, if you forgot. Before the Iran war, not Russia's war on Ukraine. Gasoline today still at its all-time high for the for this time of year. It was at $4.32 on average when I checked earlier today. That's up more than $1.30 from before the war. Obviously, that is much higher here in California, where stations around L.A. are advertising well over $6 a gallon, but Desi tells us you can find it at Costco for just under
1: $6. Yeah, about $5.89.
0: Beautiful. And diesel on Tuesday clocked in at nearly $6.30 a gallon. That is more than $2.50 higher than before Trump's war. And that is what is going to cost you in the grocery store, in case you're wondering, as you see prices continue to rise under Donald Trump as we get closer and closer to this year's elections. And by the way, that's the good fossil fuel related news this week, unfortunately. If you think the cost of our fossil fuel addiction is bad now, just you wait, because Those costs do not even include the ones I was covering there, do not even include the health costs of what the Trump administration and its EPA decided to add to all of this on Monday. As the New York Times reported, the U.S. will no longer limit the planet warming pollution that power plants pump into the air while burning coal and gas, the administration announced on Monday. So no more limits at all on how much climate warming greenhouse gas emissions they can pump into the atmosphere, making both climate change and the health to human beings in this country and on this planet exponentially worse than it already is. The shift by the Environmental Protection Agency announced on Monday, as the Time observes, completed the administration's erasure of the most consequential climate policies of President Joe Biden and Barack Obama. If the move survives expected legal challenges, it could also prevent future administrations from regulating greenhouse gas emissions from power plants. Desi Doyen, what's going on here? What does all of this actually mean to those of us just trying to survive and trying to help ensure that our kids and our grandkids are able to do the same? Is this as horrible as it appears to me?
1: Yes, I believe that it is. I mean, it is basically it's the next step in the Trump administration completely dismantling the very consequential climate policies of both President Biden and President Obama on behalf of the fossil fuel industry, oil, gas, and coal companies. So there were two rules basically that were announced on Monday. One was finalized. The other is proposed and will go through the process to be finalized later this year. The EPA took a two-pronged approach to getting rid of these greenhouse gas limits for power plants. First, it rescinded the Biden-era rule that required coal plants to eliminate nearly all of their planet-warming emissions by 2039 or shut down. The EPA, the Trump EPA, claimed that these regulations provide, quote, virtually no benefit. And then on
0: and by the way, there were ways, and they didn't have to do it till what, 2039, was it? There were ways for these plants, even coal plants, to try to reduce the emissions, even natural gas plants to use different types of gases that would not release these kind of emissions.
1: Clean hydrogen and stuff.
0: Yeah.
1: But that would cost them money for that compliance, which the Biden administration estimated to be about $19 billion total. Mm-hmm. But the Trump administration EPA, of course, completely disagreed with that and said, oh, no, that's going to cost $300 billion to the industry.
0: But disagreed or made stuff up, basically.
1: Yeah, made stuff up as closely. So, but the other half of that, the second on the proposed rule, the Trump EPA argued that greenhouse gases from power plants do not endanger human health or the environment. And therefore, the EPA just simply does not have the legal authority to regulate these emissions under the Clean Air Act.
0: And this has been a fight for years, right, of the Clean Air Act. Whether, because the Clean Air Act basically says, and correct me here if I'm wrong, Clean Air Act basically says if it is a pollutant in the air that harms the health, that endangers the health of human beings, then the EPA is allowed to regulate it. When they pass the law, they don't list every possible thing that the EPA might regulate. They just essentially say if it can harm the health of human beings, the EPA is allowed to regulate it under the Clean Air Act.
1: Right.
0: And it's a fight for years about that and whether carbon emissions and methane emissions, other greenhouse gases, whether those are actually dangerous or not. And out of the blue, now the Trump administration is saying, nope, those aren't harmful. Therefore, we don't need to regulate them, or we can't regulate them.
1: Right. That we can't. We're not allowed to. It's just simply outside the EPA authority. The endangerment finding is what it's specifically called, and that's the EPA's own scientific finding that, yes, indeed, climate change, greenhouse gas emissions are a danger to human health because of climate impacts, kind of obviously. And the Supreme Court back in 2007 had a ruling that said if the EPA finds that climate change or emissions are a danger to human health, then it must regulate. There is not an option in there at all. But you're right. The Clean Air Act provides, it is open enough to provide for new things to be determined and decided without Congress having to spell each and every one of those out.
0: At least that's a theory, right? The Supreme Court has since
1: backed off on that, obviously.
0: These are major questions. They invented this doctrine, the major questions doctrine. Well, we can regulate everything, but just not carbon.
1: Right.
0: That would be a major question. Congress has to ring in on that specifically. All right, continue.
1: Okay, so now power plants are the number two source of U.S. emissions, and vehicles are number one. The EPA already repealed the endangerment finding for cars and trucks, for emissions from cars and trucks. So what happened was on this one, there's a separate section of the Clean Air Act that deals with power plants. And so the EPA, the Trump EPA, went in and attacked the one that goes after power plants in this new proposal. Mm-hmm. So that's the second part of it. Now, of course, we have to point out that scientists say that the United States and all other nations must sharply cut our emissions to avoid the most devastating impacts of climate change. That is why this matters. Now, the second proposal, this is not the one that limits from existing coal plants and new gas powered plants. That's how that's the emissions rules that were pulled back by the Trump EPA.
0: Gotcha.
1: So this second one is the proposal. That's the one that withdraws the endangerment finding for power plants, and it would block future administrations from attempting to set any emission regulations under the Clean Air Act. So it's not just for today. It's also trying to prevent it from happening in the future
0: and
1: as well.
0: Let me ask, because I was trying to figure out how this administration, this EPA, can stop a future administration, a future EPA from acting on this. And essentially what they're saying is, this is not something that the Clean Air Act covers, therefore we can't cover it at all. Then a court challenge happens, and basically I think they're waiting for this to go to the Supreme Court.
1: Yeah, that seems to be
0: the court to say, the Clean Air Act does not allow the regulation of carbon. If a new president or a new EPA or a new Congress wants to do something about it, they can pass a new law.
1: Right.
0: But unlike what we thought up until now, that the Clean Air Act would allow us to regulate pollutants in the air. No, when it comes to certain pollutants, those you got to go back to Congress for.
1: Right. Congress would basically, as I understand it, have to specifically say power plants have emissions and EPA is required to regulate them. So in the absence of that, then we have all of these shenanigans going through the courts.
0: Yep.
1: And of course, with the right-wing supermajority on the U.S. Supreme Court, you know, and Justice Alito is heavily invested in the fossil fuel industry and does not recuse from those rulings.
0: Mm-hmm.
1: Yeah, that's where we get to, hey, it really does matter who is in Congress and who is the president, because they're the next stop for trying to address climate change.
0: Well, let me just jump in to say that when it comes to to what they're doing here, you had mentioned as that the Trump EPA had said that this would somehow save the industry $300 billion in costs. Well, in fact, and it would help, quote, unleash American energy. In fact, the rules targeted by Trump's EPA, the ones he's knocking down, in fact, could prevent an estimated 30,000 deaths, and they're not even considering that anymore in the costs of all of this. 30,000 deaths and $275 billion each year that they are in effect. Those are the costs of all of this that the administration decided is not as important as how much money the industry actually makes.
1: Right, because now the EPA has basically stopped estimating the public health benefits of reducing pollution when they do these cost-benefit analyses. Then basically, if you find no benefits to the public, then it's all costs to the industry, and that's how they justify it. The EPA has basically lied. It denies the impacts that greenhouse gases from power plants actually have on the public. And that's
0: because they're pretending there's no cost to anybody.
1: Exactly.
0: It doesn't hurt anybody.
1: Exactly.
0: It's all a hoax. It's all just like climate change. It's all just like Joe Biden won the 2020 election. It's all a hoax. We can just imagine anything we don't like away. It'll all be fine. And as we're all looking around this summer, during this summer of climate chaos, I think, I hope, I pray all of us know better. And that we will vote that way this November, but we'll see. Let's take a quick break, a little bit more on all of that in our Green News Report at the end of the hour. But we will return to elections, just in case you'd like to cast a vote in response to any of this. After midterm vote-by-mail voters appear to have dodged a bullet this week at the Supreme Court, even if it almost certainly is not the last bullet that we will have to dodge, I'm afraid, between now and November 3rd. That's straight ahead on the broadcast. I'm Brad Friedman. Don't touch that dial.
1: 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And thanks.

0: Welcome back. It's the Bradcast. Brad Friedman from bradblog.com. Yes, wait a minute, Mr. Postman. No, you don't get to undermine our elections. By the way, I mentioned before the break, Des, that it was voter registration day.
1: Yes.
0: As we go to air. But I was thinking, didn't we just have voter registration day just a few weeks ago?
1: No, what we had was the National Be a Poll Worker Day.
0: Ah, National Be a Poll Worker Day.
1: Yes, trying to encourage people to go out and help their local communities and be there. But, you know, when the good guys show up, it really helps to ensure a free and fair election.
0: Well, you know, like you always try to say on your Green News Report when it comes to Earth Day, really, every day is Be a Poll Worker Day and Voter Registration Day here on the Bradcast, it seems to me. Welcome back to it. Last Friday, we were still waiting on the U.S. Supreme Court to decide on whether Donald Trump had the power, the constitutional power, to order the U.S. Postal Service to decide essentially which voters could or could not vote by mail, a matter which is actually constitutionally left up to the states, not to the executive branch in any way, shape, or form. But with this U.S. Supreme Court, who knows what kind of things they might make up and pull out of their backsides. So last Friday, a major Florida county's mail-in ballot envelope design was almost rejected by the U.S. Postal Service, giving us an idea just what this rule could look like if it was deployed across the country. The county's mail ballot envelope design was almost rejected by the USPS for less than 0.02 of an inch. The mail ballot envelope design in Florida's Leon County, which includes the capital, the state capital of Tallahassee, used to be run by our friend, one of the greatest election officials in the nation, Ion Sancho. But the mail ballot that was designed there for use this year had placed the words "return service requested" 0.236 inches away from its election office's return address, when it, in fact, is supposed to be 0.25 inch. Not 0.236s, but 0.25 inch this new rule promulgated by the post office at the order of Donald Trump earlier this year. This led the post office to reject that envelope on September 2nd, according to the Tallahassee Democrat. The county's supervisor of elections, Mark Early, called it, quote, ridiculous. After Early's office filed an appeal, the envelope design was eventually accepted as the state of Florida had apparently chosen or considered using this new rule that was created by the USPS at the order of Trump. But for whatever reason, in this case, Leon County was let off the hook, even though we're talking about less than 0.02 of an inch would have disqualified all of their ballots. Quote, after several requests to postal employees, Early told the paper on Friday last week, I was granted a temporary certification for my envelopes in case the rule goes into full effect. If the rule does not go into effect, he said, then my envelopes are completely fine. So either way, we are good to go this election, he said. The egregious rejection raises questions about how mail-in ballots would have been handled across the country had the high court not decided the way that they thankfully did late on Monday, as Trump's executive order faced legal challenges from multiple states and municipalities, including some led by Republicans, as well as by voting rights organizations like the League of Women Voters. Quote, the chaos factor is the real problem, said Early last week. He had also joined the court challenges to all of this. He said, quote, I've had voters tell me I don't trust anything anymore, so I'm just not going to vote. And so I say the only way that your vote doesn't get counted is if you don't try and vote. If the county had not been granted a reprieve and had the U.S. Supremes not finally decided as they did on Monday night, Leon County would have been stuck as a statute requires ballots to be sent out to the county's voters by September 24, which is a deadline that is too soon to have created new envelopes. Early told the newspaper that, quote, these exact same envelopes have been used to mail tens of thousands of ballots to Leon County voters in the 2024 elections and in the 2026 primary elections without incident, he said. So that is the bullet that was dodged in thousands of counties across the country when the Supreme Court ruling came in on Monday night on the emergency shadow docket. It would have been absolute and utter chaos everywhere, even in the reddest of red states, as Florida has sort of become in recent years. We'll see how things go this year. But the Supreme Court ruled on Monday, thankfully, in a 7-2 opinion, they rejected Donald Trump's bid to restrict mail ballots for the midterm elections, capping a flurry of last-minute legal action with voting already underway for the midterms in several states, which have already sent out absentee ballots and have had many of them returned to be counted. The decision now allows states to continue sending out mail ballots under the same process that they have used for years and have accounted now for nearly a third of votes cast in recent years. As AP describes the Monday night ruling, it represents a stark defeat for Donald Trump on an issue that he consistently has emphasized as vital to ensuring election integrity, even though there is virtually no evidence of fraud with mail ballots. And, of course, even though he uses that very method himself to vote. In their unsigned decision on the shadow docket, the Supreme Court majority, 7-2 majority, wrote that the administration's push to implement the restrictions this year is likely to lose in court, though the brief emergency order did not detail its reasoning for that. If you have followed this case at all for the last several months as it's been moving forward, you probably know the reason that it was likely to fail, which is because the U.S. Constitution is very clear that it is up to the states to decide how these laws work when it comes to elections. It's up to the states and occasionally to Congress if they choose to ring in. It is decidedly not up to the post office or to the president of the United States. Two justices on Monday, can you guess which ones? Publicly dissented. That would be good old Sam Alito and good old Clarence Thomas, who I suspect will announce their retirements before the end of the year. Mark that down. Anyway, both Sam and Clarence, they would have allowed this massive chaos to be unleashed in all 50 states if it was up to them, less than 50 days before an election and just days before all 50 states must send out absentee ballots to oversee and military voters under federal law. They didn't care. They were cool with it, even if the post office might have rejected millions of ballots from being sent out at all. You know, for reasons like the return service requested stamp was 0.236 inches away from the election office's return address when it's supposed to be a quarter of an inch. Or if the post office found even one address not to have been on the list of absentee voters that was supposed to have been under this rule sent, submitted by each state in advance to the post office, according to their final rule, that they would have been allowed to reject the entire batch of ballots, even tens of thousands of them that were brought in at once, if they found one single discrepancy. So that was what the evil Sam Alito and Clarence Thomas wanted to allow in this year's elections, with voting already underway. That, even though both Alito and Thomas pretend to be constitutional conservatives,
2: originalists who go strictly by only what the Constitution says, what the text of its exact words say. And even though the Constitution could not be any clearer that it is the states, not the president or his executive branch, his agencies, much less independent, supposedly independent ones like the USPS, you know, he wanted them to be able to create their own rules for elections. When it is up to the states to do that, unless Congress adopts a law that takes precedent over something that a state has passed. An executive order from the president is not a law adopted by Congress. And legitimate constitutional conservatives, of course, know that. And they would have, had they been legitimate conservatives, they would have voted against this scheme purely on those grounds, much less the utter chaos for voters and election officials alike that would have been caused by this rule had it been allowed to go into effect for mail-in ballots. That is why every court that has looked at this previously, including now the Supreme Court, has rejected Trump's scheme, which is meant clearly to undermine this year's elections as he looks almost certain to see his party go down to a crushing defeat. So as long as the playing field stays close to even anyway, which it already isn't, by the way, thanks to Trump's earlier orders to Republican states to rewrite their U.S. House map districts in the middle of an election, an unprecedented move that, do not forget, the same right-wingers on the high court, all of the right-wingers that time, I believe, the same right-wingers on the high court did allow to happen earlier this year. But this is why every court who has looked at it has rejected it. And Trump is scared to death at this point, as well he should be, as is his party, scared to death. So they want to do anything but have a level playing field this November. Alito wrote in his dissent that the Postal Service, quote, has broad authority to regulate the mail, unquote, and likely does have the power to enforce Trump's restrictions. Really, Sam, do they? The Postal Service has a broad authority to simply decide which mail it wants to deliver and which ones it doesn't? Maybe I miss that in the Constitution or the U.S. Code. An explosive device? Yeah, that they don't have to deliver. Otherwise, the law has been clear for centuries. The Postal Service is to deliver the mail. It is not to decide what can be delivered and who it will be delivered to. That's not conservatism, Sam and Clarence. That's just, you know, sort of tyranny at that point. Justice Brett Kavanaugh, meanwhile, he agreed that the restriction should not go into effect for the midterms, but he indicated he might rule in favor of the Trump administration if the issue comes back to the court at a later time, for maybe before the 2028 presidential elections. He's just there to help. The administration's efforts had the potential to be especially disruptive in states that send out ballots entirely by mail. Washington's Secretary of State, Steve Hobbs, a Democrat, said the decision means work, quote, to carry out a safe, secure, and accurate election can continue without having to upend our election processes to meet unrealistic ballot mail requirements. In Arizona, another largely vote-by-mail state, Democratic Secretary of State Adrian Fontes said, quote, it is crucial for us to continue rejecting the notion that access and security are mutually exclusive when it comes to running strong elections. This in response to Trump's laughable claim that all of this was only about preventing massive fraud, despite their inability in all of these court cases to actually demonstrate any evidence of that massive fraud in their legal filings. As AP notes, a report by Brookings Institution published in 2025 found that mail voting fraud occurred in only about 4 cases out of every 10 million ballots cast. California Secretary of State Shirley Weber, we also out here vote almost entirely by mail these days, Welcome the decision and statement late last night, noting, quote, the uncertainty is behind us. Now let the people vote. Voters will be able to cast their ballots without uncertainty, she said, without hesitation, without fear that their voices will be questioned or their ballots rejected. California Attorney General Rob Bonta, who led the court effort by the 23 states and D.C., called the decision, quote, a victory for our democracy and a powerful affirmation of the rule of law. He said, we will remain vigilant in safeguarding our elections, and we urge every eligible voter to make their voice heard. California Governor Gavin Newsom said, quote, Trump's attacks on democracy these last 20 months have been nothing short of un-American. Finally, 50 days out, and the American people have certainty when it comes to our country's electoral process. Certainty may be an overstatement.
1: Yeah, a little bit better about the vote by mail, but I think it's clear that election officials are going to have to do a major voter education campaign to make sure that folks are not confused and that they understand what their actual options are.
2: The Utah Lieutenant Governor, Deirdre Henderson, a Republican, by the way, serving as the state's chief election official there in a state that also votes now almost entirely by mail, said on social media that the Supreme Court's decision means, quote, Utahns can have confidence that the 2020 election will proceed as normal. Well, we will hope that she is right. Now, Donald Trump, on the other hand, he was none too happy, as you might have imagined, on Tuesday morning. He took to his failing social media site to publish a long screed in which he attacked his own Supreme Court nominees, even though they have repeatedly found in his favor on one ridiculous claim after another, including the imaginary presidential immunity clause that doesn't exist anywhere in the Constitution, but is arguably right now keeping him out of jail. And his buddies on the court, you know, just dreamt that up to allow him is seemingly unstoppable lawbreaking that is going on right now from the Oval Office since returning to power, not to mention allowing the dismissal of the federal cases against him for trying to steal the 2020 election and successfully stealing thousands of pages of top secret national security documents when he left office after his first term. And oh, yeah, they allowed him to run for president at all in 2024, despite violating the Constitution's 14th Amendment bar against the election of insurrectionists for public office. So he was none too happy at all. He put out a 500-word screed in which he said the Supreme Court has let our country down. Certain justices are petrified of these crazed and depraved Democrats, are totally unable to show the courage necessary to save America. Actually, he said to save our America. The court's inability and unwillingness to do the right thing for our country will go down in a very negative way, he said, in the annals of history. This Supreme Court is bullied and cajoled by the radical left into making decisions that have set back America at least 100 years. It is a court that will go down, he said, as having rendered some of the most destructive, hurtful, and damaging decisions in our country's history. And yes, on that part, we agree. Anyway, before this ruling came down last night, I mentioned on yesterday's show a recent story from the Washington Post about the barrage of election-related cases now in both state and federal courts, especially since 2000's Bush v. Gore, with cases particularly in the Trump era, as you might have guessed, now having at least tripled. Well, that story in the Washington Post, also written before the court's Monday night ruling on the emergency shadow docket regarding mail-in ballots, they quoted a friend of the show, Justin Levitt, a Loyola Law School election law professor, former deputy assistant attorney general in the civil rights division in the voting section there, and a senior policy advisor for democracy

0: So Justin had joined us on the show just a couple of weeks ago, I think it was, to discuss an earlier ruling from the court in this same case when they had, for procedural reasons at the time, granted a short-term victory to Trump. And Justin predicted on the show at the time that voters were going to be just fine in this case. He suggested that the Supremes would eventually do the right thing, at least in this matter, and that that was little more than a procedural hiccup. And he was right, as we saw it as well at the time. But as the Post reported more recently, Levitt said that in the face of our now ever-shifting election rules, voters should remember three simple guidelines. He said, get voting information from local election officials. In other words, not from the President of the United States, not from Twitter, arguably not even from me.
1: And certainly not from TikTok.
0: Double check your voter registration, he said. Also an excellent idea, as it is voter registration day today.
1: And check it frequently.
0: Well, don't assume that you are still registered. There's a lot of funny business going on this year. You can protect against it. You can do that now. Check with your county website or your state website to make sure you are registered where you think you are registered. And, of course, Levitt advised, make a plan to vote. So far, Levitt said, the rules have not changed dramatically, despite all the litigation, telling the paper, quote, the airplane ride is real bumpy, he said, but it's landing as scheduled at the promised time at the promised airport. Well, okay, so far anyway, he is right. All good advice, and it gave me at least a bit of comfort about what we're all up against in this year's elections. But I would suggest it is too early to, you know, sort of put your tables up and your seats into the upright position to prepare for landing just yet. Even with that good ruling on Monday night from the court, there is going to continue to be turbulence ahead between now and November 3. And I haven't even yet discussed in any detail the concerns that also await between November 3rd and January 3rd, when the new Congress will be seated. But we'll get to that soon enough. So we got to get over this piece of turbulence first. But more is almost certain to come as Trump and his Republican henchmen continue to try and steal this year's elections from the voters. Trump's buffoonish FBI director, Kash Patel, was on Capitol Hill on Tuesday testifying in the U.S. Senate. He was asked repeatedly about the election. When he was asked repeatedly, he refused to say whether Bureau personnel would be sent out to polling stations in November. He just wouldn't say. When he was asked by Senator Peter Welch, Democrat of Vermont, to pledge that he would not interfere with, quote, the will of the American people when they go to the polls, Patel responded, quote, I pledge unequivocally that I will not participate in your charade of lies. Jesus, is he an idiot. So, yeah, this is what we're going to be dealing with between now and November 3rd. A good news decision from the court this week. But this plane ain't even close to the airport for landing yet. Stay buckled up until it comes to a complete halt inside of Congress on January 3rd. But first stop, November 3rd. Desi Doyen and the Green News Report is next. I'm Brad Friedman. Don't touch that dial.

0: for those who are wondering, it has finally cooled down out here a little bit in Los Angeles.
1: Thank God.
0: Thank God. But I have a feeling summer ain't over yet.
1: No.
0: Also not over, Desi Doyen and our latest Green News Report.
2: It's not responsible to do nothing in the face of this serious pollution.
1: Trump EPA repeals carbon pollution limits on all coal and gas power plants.
3: The average for diesel has reached $6 for the first time ever. 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
1: Oil and gas prices spike again as Iran conflict widens. Plus,
4: it's no surprise, and we will continue to see records broken until we start moving away rapidly from fossil fuel burning.
1: August 2026 was the

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1: Yeah, we noticed. All of those stories and more straight ahead from BradBlog.com. I'm Brad Friedman.
0: And I'm Desi Doyen.
1: Stand by for 6 minutes of independent green news, politics, analysis, and snarky comment.
2: Our actions result in savings into the trillions of dollars.
1: That's a lie, EPA Administrator Lee Zeldin, but it will cost about 30,000 lives a year. Nice work. This is your Green News Report. Okay, Desi Doyen, grim news from the Trump administration this week. It's bad enough as is without the EPA administrator out there just lying about it.
0: Yes, that's true. The Trump Environmental Protection Agency on Monday formally repealed Biden-era rules limiting planet-warming greenhouse gas emissions from power plants fueled by coal and natural gas. The new rule could also prevent future administrations from regulating power plant emissions by asserting that the EPA lacks the legal authority to do so. Fossil-fueled power plants are the second largest source of CO2 emissions and other greenhouse gases in the United States. Vehicles are the top source, and earlier this year, the Trump EPA rescinded emissions limits for vehicles. The Trump EPA justified the rollbacks by focusing only on cutting costs for industry while omitting benefits for Americans. The EPA's own scientific data shows that the power plant rules would have saved billions of dollars every year in public health costs and tens of thousands of premature deaths from pollution, not to mention reducing the emissions that drive man-made climate change, which is causing hundreds of billions of dollars in damages every year from extreme heat, drought, wildfires, storms, and floods. Trump's EPA is ignoring the law, according to the Environmental Defense Fund's Vicki Patton on PBS NewsHour.
3: The law is clear that EPA has a responsibility to protect the American people from dangerous pollution, and every American deserves these protections.
1: Is there anything that the Environmental Protection Agency is actually protecting us from in the environment anymore?
0: No, apparently not. Environmental groups have vowed to sue to block the repeal.
1: Go get them.
0: The Trump EPA late last week also moved to weaken environmental rules for data centers to allow unfettered construction, including installing polluting fossil-fueled power plants to power them.
1: Because, of course, they did.
0: A separate new rule could make it harder for the public to learn about and stop proposed data centers in their communities. A new study projects that air pollution from data centers alone could increase public health costs by more than $20 billion a year by 2028. In science, August 2026 was the hottest August ever recorded globally and the all-time hottest month ever recorded on planet Earth. Tied with July 2023, that's according to both NOAA and Copernicus, Europe's climate service.
1: Right, so by all means, let's do away with any restrictions on emissions at power plants or from cars.
0: The coming supersized El Nino is amplifying climate impact, giving us a glimpse of the warming we'll experience in coming decades, according to Dr. Michael Mann on BBC News. But he says humanity can mitigate those impacts if we try.
4: The obstacles aren't physical. They're not technological. We've got the technology, the clean energy technology to do it. The obstacles are entirely political at this point.
0: Finally, global oil markets are roiling as the Iran conflict widens. Saudi Arabia announced it shut down a crucial cross-country pipeline that came under drone attack. Iran-linked Houthi militias have gained control of strategic parts of the Red Sea near the Bab el-Mandeb Strait, the other vital shipping choke point for oil, gas, and fertilizer out of the Middle East. Europe is facing looming winter shortages of natural gas for heating, even as it moves to accelerate electrification. And in the U.S., the price of diesel fuel hit a new record high, raising costs throughout the broader economy. Over the weekend, Donald Trump blamed Ukraine and its strikes on Russian oil refineries rather than his Iran war for raising energy costs across the planet.
1: Yeah, that was it. It's Ukraine's fault. For much more on all of these stories and the ones we couldn't get to today, check out our website at greennews.bradblog.com. I'm Brad Friedman.
0: And I'm Desi Doyen.
1: And this has been your Green News Report.

Dolly Parton still saving the day. Thank you very much, Desi Doyen. Thanks to all of you for spending a portion of your day or night with us. 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And on the social medias, you'll find me at TheBradBlog. See you there. Until we see you here next time, I'm Brad Friedman. Good luck, world.

0: I'm Rick Smith, and this is Labor History in Two.
1: On this day in labor history, the year was 1970. That was the day 350,000 GM workers kicked off a 67-day strike. It was the largest auto strike since the end of World War II. According to historian Jefferson Cowie, it was likely the costliest. In his book, Stayin' Alive, Cowie notes that the strike cost GM $1 billion in profits and nearly bankrupted the union. But he adds it, quote, lacked the proletarian drama that fired journalists' hearts. For Cowie, it was an example of labor management cooperation, a civilized affair. But historian Jeremy Breacher points out that the Wall Street Journal drew different conclusions about the strike at the time. In a series of articles, the paper noted that labor management cooperation during the strike served, ironically, to get workers back to work. A long and costly strike served a number of functions. It wore down strikers' expectations. After 8 or 10 weeks, workers would be amiable to terms they initially rejected. It also provided an escape valve for built-up frustration over working conditions. And a long strike served to coalesce internal union factions around a common enemy, strengthening the union's leadership in the process. For management, a long and costly strike lent hope that workers would be reluctant to strike in the future. But Breacher notes these ideas about workers' motives nearly backfired. Strikers simply wouldn't budge on their demands. They made gains in wages, pensions, and cost of living allowances. And they were finally able to retire after 30 years. But critics argued the agreement fell short of initial demands, and workers lacked more say in the workplace. This would be a key issue in the many strikes and wildcats in the years to come.
0: For more information, go to laborhistoryin2.com, like us on Facebook, follow us on Twitter at laborhistoryin2.
2: It's time for the Rick Smith Show. Now, here is the voice of the working class, Rick Smith.
1: And welcome, brothers, sisters, working class heroes. This is the Rick Smith Show. Thanks so much for being here today on the big program. Lots to get to, lots to talk about. You know, the old lines, a blind squirrel finds a mouse, not every once in a while, a broken clock is right, twice a day. We've heard it. Never in my life did I think that I'd be reaching for either of those to describe our Supreme Court. But with the Roberts Court, here we are. On Monday night, the Supreme Court blocked Donald Trump's plan to slap sweeping new restrictions on mail ballots right before the midterms. Seems convenient. And look, I want to be honest with you. I got to tell you, I feel fairly relieved that they're on the right side of this, but furious that relief was ever necessary, because this should have never gotten anywhere near the nine robes in D.C. We've got a president who's trying to force the hand of every state to hand over to the Postal Service their voter lists so they can slap barcodes on ballot envelopes so we can track you. I'll let mail carrier scanners decide whether tens of thousands of ballots in one batch get thrown out over the potential of a single mismatch. Sorry, not a plan for election integrity. Sorry, it's not. That's a landmine planted under the ballot box of every rural voter, every elderly voter, every disabled voter, every, well, all male state voter like Colorado or Utah, who they mail in their ballot because that's how their system is built. And about a third of us vote by mail. So, well, they're going after about a third of us. And here's the part that should make you really angry. Even in a win, it wasn't unanimous. Justice Alito joined Clarence Thomas's dissent, arguing that states fighting this actually caused their own timing problem. It's the victim. Kavanaugh signed on to a block of it for the midterms, but told you flat out he thinks Trump probably has got the authority to do it, you know, down the road. So mark your calendar. This ain't over. Maybe kicked down the road a bit, paused a bit, but it's going to come back, because while the ink was drying on this ruling, Trump was already pushing the Senate for his quote-unquote Save America Act, asking the same Supreme Court to unlock Social Security data to challenge voter eligibility, firing the Bipartisan Election Commission, and also threatening to pull funding from states
0: that don't do what he wants them to do. Now, a federal whistleblower literally called the mail system they built designed to disenfranchise millions of Americans. And you know which ones? Poor, disabled, elderly, you know, the ones who generally vote for Democrats. Senator Blumenthal made that complaint public himself. So no, a broken clock being right once doesn't mean the clock's fixed. This is a win for voting rights. But it's not going to stop the GOP from throwing more landmines in front of working people who are just trying to exercise their right to make the one that makes every other right possible, that ability to vote, the right to exercise your part of the franchise. And I've said before, you can't have a functional democracy if huge swaths of us are excluded, blocked, or slowed down from casting our ballot, having our voice. Sorry, that's not a bipartisan opinion. It's simple math. It's simple. So here's what has to happen. I know the good people at Free Speech TV are working with the folks at Common Cause Colorado, and they are having a nonpartisan election protection training on September 24th. And I know Common Cause all across the country is doing these kind of trainings so that people can learn in person how to catch a problem before somebody loses their right to vote. And if you're in the Denver area, if you're in that area, development@freespeech.org is who you email. But go to Common Cause's website, because they are running these things literally everywhere. Go find one. Because, well, Monday night, the clock got lucky. It did. Truth be told, the clock got lucky. So we can't depend on the clock being lucky next time. Because Kavanaugh's already kind of given the way forward. And you have a conservative majority who, I got to tell you, still not sure which way they're going to go on a lot of stuff. This is huge, especially this close to the midterms. So I want to hear your thoughts. Email me, rick@therickSmithShow.com. Going to show up to one of these trainings, going to find one, going to make sure you're registered. I'd do it now before you show up on election day and find out it's been stolen. I want to hear your thoughts. rick@therickSmithShow.com. Right back. I'm Rick Smith, and this is Labor History in 2. On this day in labor history, the year was 1931. That was the day that came to be known as the Invergordon Mutiny in Scotland. The global depression had begun to sweep across Europe. In response to the economic crisis, the British government began cutting the pay of public sector workers. This included those in the armed forces. This came at a time when more workers were joining the armed forces because of the rising unemployment that ravaged the private sector. For those in the Navy, the proposed pay cuts were 10% for officers and as high as 25% for those under the rank of petty officer. As news of the pay cuts spread, sailors at Invergordon held meetings to discuss their response. Invergordon, Scotland, had become an important harbor for the British fleet during World War I. The sailors decided to strike. On the day of the strike, several ships were scheduled to participate in exercises. But the sailors on four vessels refused to take their ships out of the harbor. Many men did not report for duty. Naval leaders gave in quickly, reducing the severity of the pay cuts. But many of the leaders of the strike faced reprisals. Some were jailed. Others were drummed out of the Navy. Spies for the Admiralty went below decks to monitor the sailors and report those who might cause future trouble. Government leaders tried to keep the news of the strike out of the news. But workers' rallies against public sector cuts spread to cities like Glasgow and London. The strike also caused a panic at the London Stock Exchange.
3: 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For more information, go to laborhistoryin2.com, like us on Facebook, and follow us on the Twitters at Labor History in 2.
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1: So I want to thank everyone who's been sending me emails, having an awful lot of fun with the $5,000 we're never going to get. But I have enjoyed people's, you know, hey, I'm going to go on vacation. I'm going to Cancun. I'm going to repaint the house. I'm going to put shoes on the dog. You know, there's been a ton of great ideas of what they're going to do. And the sad reality is, while there have been some really great ideas, most people are just like, yeah, I got to pay the electric bill. I'm a little bit behind on the rent. Got to pick up on that. So $5,000 for some could be really, really helpful. But I look at someone like me, it's not life changing. And we could use that kind of money in much better ways. 1.3 trillion, I guess they're putting it at. But here to share some thoughts on, well, if this is a good idea, bad idea, or even just an idea. I'll start with that. I've asked our good friend Bobby Kogan to share some thoughts. Bobby's the Senior Director of Budget Policy there at the Center for American Progress. You can check out their work at AmericanProgress.org. Bobby, thanks for taking time for us.
4: Hey, Rick. Thanks so much for having me back on.
1: So what are you doing with our $5,000 in play money? Because remember, we're $40 trillion in debt. We got a budget deficit bigger than it's been as far as the eye can see. We got a president who's run up about 30% of that debt. And yet now, just come out of some orifice, he pulls out a $5,000 bribe.
4: Well, if I got $5,000, I'm not sure how to spend it. Maybe on my beloved dog. I think it's a joke, right? The president just did the largest cuts to the social safety net in all of U.S. history. And if he gave $5,000 to every single person in the country, the people who lost their Medicaid because of his bill would still be significantly in the hole. I think behind it speaks to a lot of real frustration from a lot of real people. In terms of struggling to pay their bills, and even if they can pay them, kind of struggling to feel comfortable as they're going by. And a one-time check doesn't address that. I think the government should do more to help people. That comes with lowering costs of things instead of doing a one-time kind of check.
1: Now, you know, the sad reality in this is that, you know, Trump believes he can do it without Congress, and because he's been getting away with everything anyway, but he says he is guaranteeing that we're all getting the $5,000. It's going to go to all Americans, 100% going forward. Now, again, the caveat, and this we can talk about this as well, is if Republicans win the midterms. And I got to think he's seen the polling like everybody else and knows that, you know, this is kind of a no-cost offer because the chances of them winning, I think, are pretty slim. But he says he's going to do it because nobody thought he was going to get money for the 1776 bit thing that he had. And nobody thought he was going to do, you know, all kinds of other things that he claims he has already done because, you know, he's our stable genius. What do you make of that?
4: Yeah, I mean, to the point that you are making, the president has promised checks, a dozen times in his presidency. We're supposed to get tariff rebates. We're supposed to get Doge dividends. You know, you name it. Lots and lots of times he's promised checks. I don't really see any reason why we should expect this one to be different. It's not something he's allowed to do unilaterally. It is something that, you know, he says, oh, well, if we maintain the trifecta, you know, Republicans have a trifecta right now. If they want to do it right now, they could do it right now. I think there's a reason that it's sometime in the future because tomorrow never comes.
1: Bobby, wouldn't this be a great moment to go, okay, you know, if you're really going to buy votes, if we're really bribing people, if we're really doing that, now would be a great time to do it because it's before the election. People would be happy going into the election going, look, I got my Trump check. I got my bribe. I'm going to throw that lever their way because there might be another bribe on the other side.
4: Yeah, I mean, look, strategically, you might want to do something right before with a promise of another one. But again, to that point, I don't think this is real. I don't think anyone really thinks this is real. And even if it were real, it doesn't actually address the fundamental issue that Americans are facing. One $5,000 check once doesn't make healthcare affordable. One $5,000 check once doesn't make housing affordable.
1: Didn't he just say the other day, though, that they were going to send out $500 checks to the ACA people who he believes they were getting cheated? So, I mean, if he thinks $500 makes healthcare more affordable, in his mind, $5,000 has got to make it really affordable.
4: That's funny. Yeah, that one is, you know, there's a little bit to disentangle for the healthcare checks. The ACA, it charges fees to run the ACA. There's fees on the insurers. And it's, you know, sometimes you kind of overcharge, sometimes you kind of undercharge, you know, more than you might need or a little bit less than you might need. And so then the fees will be a little bit higher, a little bit lower in the year after because of that. By virtue of him saying, oh, we want to rebate the money, that means that it actually drives up premiums next year because it means the fee, instead of being able to lower the fees, instead of being able to lower the fees next year, it kind of eats into these savings. And so quite literally, it would be, if you were to do that, it would be done at the expense of lower premiums for everyone in the marketplace and kind of everywhere else because they're all the same company. So fees on, lower, it would raise premiums in the average person. And then I don't know, you know, there wasn't really much stink made about this, but he specifically was focusing on the people in the exchange who don't get any subsidy, which means it's the richest people on the exchange. And so quite literally his proposal was, I'm going to give a one-time check to the richest people on the exchange at the expense of lower premiums for everyone else.
0: Like, that tracks.
4: Totally awful policy.
0: No, that tracks, but it tracks. I mean, this is who he is, right?
4: Give money to the rich and take money from the poor. That's what the big, beautiful bill did, right? Quite literally gave thousands and thousands and thousands and thousands and thousands, tens of thousands of dollars, hundreds of thousands of dollars to the very richest. And it took money from the poorest 30% of America. So, it is part and parcel for the president's budget agenda, fiscal agenda so far.
0: Now, as a budget guy, you're keenly aware of all of the stuff, all the moving parts. If I remember right, and help me, because I'm trying to remember this, because it's been a long time. Joe Biden gave out $1,400 as a stimulus when he took office. It was supposed to be $2,000, but they subtracted the $600 that Trump had given, so they made the $2,000. It was $1,400. That evidently, according to my Red Hat friends, and help me here if I'm getting this wrong, but according to them, the $1,400 caused the massive inflation, and this is all Joe Biden's fault because the inflation was bad because of that $1,400. If that's true, and let's just argue for the sake of arguing that is fact, it's economic law now. What would $5,000 do if $1,400 triggered, well, all of that?
4: That's funny. As a former Biden official, I have to defend just for a minute the inflation, the Biden agenda. All over Europe and all over the advanced world, we saw massive inflation. And only one country passed the American Rescue Plan. Only one country did the checks. It doesn't really make sense that it would be the checks. But for sake of argument here, I think the thing behind it all is if you sink too much into the economy, that's inflationary. The reason you are supposed to do fiscal stimulus when the economy is bad is that there's an output gap and the economy is kind of producing less than it ought to be able to in that time. And so the government fills the hole. And if you do it right, it's not inflationary. You get good multipliers. It's not inflationary because it's not causing the economy to overheat. Contrast that with a time where the economy is running at or near potential, which, you know, we think we're around-ish potential right now. Now, if the economy is kind of using the money kind of productively, you know, kind of at the limit of what we can do, if you sink more money into that, we don't really get to produce more goods. And so as a result of that, it ends up being inflationary. And so basically that's a long way of saying standard Keynesian economics says that when the economy is bad, you're supposed to juice the economy. And when the economy is good, you're supposed to tap on the brakes. During COVID level recessions, great recession, during any recession, you're supposed to throw money into the economy. During times like this, you are not supposed to throw money into the economy because then it really is quite inflationary. And so what happens is either it causes a bunch of inflation or the Fed responds by massively raising rates to try to slow things down. And then Americans feel that through the higher rates. And so probably what would happen is a mixture of the two. There would be a one-time level increase in prices. It would be inflationary. And also we'd suffer higher rates, which pushes up mortgage costs for anyone locking in a new mortgage, an auto loan, credit card, student loans, any sort of that becomes more expensive because of it.
0: So let me ask you this, because if you listen to the administration, the economy is fabulous. And yet most of the people who have been emailing me back and forth on what they're going to do with their Fantasy Five You know, it's paying, you know, $6.50 a gallon for diesel. It's in California, $9.99 a gallon for diesel. Not even sure what they're going to do when it breaks the 10 mark.
4: You get to go back down to zero.
0: Is that what it is? Okay.
4: I think so.
0: I think they're just going to go out and physically move the decimal point on the signs. But, you know, when you're looking at this, we're told the administration said this is the greatest economy ever, and yet people are really struggling. And I think this is what happened during the Biden years as well. There are a lot of people saying, you know, the economy is doing good, the inflation looks good, you know, and yet average everyday people who would love to have the $5,000 just to make it to the next month, they're struggling. So things aren't great. And yet now I hear the Fed may, there's a potential that the Fed might even not just leave interest rates alone, but potentially raise it. Is that possible? Yeah.
4: We have a distribution problem in our economy. It's not that the economy isn't producing, you know, our economy in terms of what it's producing is the strongest that it's ever been. Where the problem is where that money is going. It's the growing inequality that the market kind of creates. And so the Fed tries to make sure that the economy is not running too hot. You know, as a dual mandate of working on inflation and employment. And we have strong employment. We have robust employment. The problem that the economy has right now is that you can be employed full time and not making enough. Either, you know, you could be in poverty, or you could be not, you know, not technically in poverty, but struggling to pay your rent, struggling to afford your groceries, struggling to afford your healthcare. And, the Fed doesn't have a lever that says, cool, let's fix how the money is distributed. That's a job for Congress. What the Fed is trying to do is balance inflation and balance inflation and employment. And that's what the rate, you know, that's what the rate increase would be. Like right. Inflation is still too high, higher than the Fed wants it to be. So things like the $5,000 checks and actually things like Iran, make it significant, and tariffs make it all worse. And the Fed can't say, oh, shoot, well, we'll just redistribute how the money is working inside of it.
0: Yeah, so all the Trump policies, and this goes back to the $5,000, why I'm sure that he's not going to have to dole it out, because I don't know anyone who's going to go to the polls and go, gee, for $5,000, I'm going to keep these same crummy policies that we've been living under for the last 19 months. I just don't know I know I don't want what we've seen. And I'm watching a lot of the Red Hat folks not thrilled. But on the flip side, the good thing is if you listen to Elon Musk, AI is coming. And the era of abundance, the era of us not needing money. So the $5,000 will be immaterial. It doesn't matter. We're going to just have everything we want because AI is going to solve all of our problems.
4: I sure hope it does. We don't really know how AI is going to play out right now. It could be labor supplementing, or it could be labor replacing. And I think in some industries it will be supplementing, and some will be replacing. That is to say, for some people it will increase their productivity, and for other people it will take their jobs. And that's true. That's true for like all, you know, all technologically disruptive advancements. Think about the internet. For some places, the internet kind of destroyed certain industries. And in others, it made certain industries more productive. We actually see that in the productivity data, where there was kind of a one-time, decade, 15-year-long increase in annual productivity growth. AI, we don't really know. We know what it does right now. And there isn't much evidence right now that it has killed any jobs. I think there are less nuanced and more nuanced ways to look at it. But if you look at kind of the industries that are more exposed to AI, you don't see a slowdown in employment there that's unique to them. So there isn't much evidence that's right now killing jobs, but 2 years from now, a year from now, 3 years from now, you know, it could look very different.
0: And that might not just be killing jobs, Bobby. It might be killing us. Cause if you listen to some of the conversation that's going on right now from the people who've made their money and are now getting out, they're saying, you know, we may have created a monster that we can't defeat.
4: Yeah, I think they're, you know, I'm going to get quickly outside of my depth here, but I think what they're worried about is the idea that it will do recursive self-improvement, that it will be able to build itself. At that point, I think they're worried that it can spin out of something that they can control. I think there are lots of different ways that you could imagine that happening. But I think the other, for me, when I think about like AI risk, there are lots of things in the world right now, lots of bad potentials in the world that can only happen if a lot of people and a lot of money are able to do it, right? There are some things where only governments can do bad things right now. Only governments can make nukes or giant multinationals, because you need to acquire the stuff, you need to do the enrichment, you need to figure out how to do it, et cetera, et cetera, et cetera. And that's true for many bioweapons as well. I think the worry is, at least for me, if AI can make it so that individuals or small groups of people all of a sudden have the power. If it makes it easier for badness to happen, the government obviously can look at the 200 plus other governments in the world and look at them all. And all, you know, you can focus on kind of only a few small actors. You can't focus on 8 billion people. So I don't know how risky these things are. I just know that like we're entering unknown. And when you go into the unknown, you should tread carefully and lightly. And I think that approaching it cautiously is really important, and I really, really, really hope that Congress acts.
0: Yeah, you what's that thing about wish in one hand and do something else in the other? see which one fills up first, because Congress acting at this point, now even Donald Trump has said, you know, we don't need guardrails, we just need a strong president.
4: I can stare down Skynet.
0: Yeah.
4: It's, I would say the last week has been pretty disappointing. I think that it felt to me as if a lot of people were taking stuff more seriously. And again, like no one really knows how dangerous this is, and it's all potential, but like, you know, and I saw some people saying, well, the human race will survive. Well, we've survived a bunch of other things. And that's always true. But I always think like, you know, tuberculosis killed like a third of Europe. And they survived, but that's not a good outcome. Yeah. And so there are lots of things that are short of disaster, that like true, like everyone dies, that are really bad. There are things that kill a bunch of people. There are things that kill no one, but there's massively disruptive for all of our systems, and it makes everything more expensive for everyone and breaks a lot of stuff. There are lots of things that are way short of doom that we don't want all the same. And that's the sort of thing that can only be fixed by everyone working together. And the last week has been, as I say, disappointing for this, because you've seen conspiracy theorists deciding that the only reason anyone could possibly care is for nefarious reasons. You've seen Trump downplay. You've seen other people, what Ted Cruz said, if they're going to be killer robots, I want them to be American killer robots. Yeah. Come on, man.
0: That leads me to the last point, because is this the new Cold War nuke race? I mean, is this technology, does this make a country like Iran, if they have the ability to unleash this stuff to shut down all of our computers or infect all of our systems, is this not so disruptive it's almost like a nuke?
4: Yeah, I couldn't tell you. I am outside my area. I would say the AI people seem convinced that in the long run, AI defense is stronger than AI offense. I think, A, we need to make it in the long run. That's true. And then the other worry is that something like the Hugging Face incident, I think that calls into question, if you have a good enough AI offense, can it find a way to exploit the good AI defense and turn the defense into the offense, right? All of a sudden, it opens up the possibility that like, your defense can be made to work against you. And so there are lots of things that are not connected to the internet. Like our nukes are not connected to the internet, and we should be really glad for that. There's a reason for that. So lots of our systems are not really breakable, but even if those systems are not breakable, there are a whole bunch that are. And if the only way to save everything is to take everything off the grid, that is bad. That's bad for humans. Like, that's great, that saves everyone, but that's bad for humans. We have this system set up for a reason, because it makes us all, you know, it improves our lives. And so, you know, I just go back to like, I think it's really, really, we're going into the unknown. We don't know what it'll look like. And a lot of caution is appropriate.
0: That's the answer. Bobby, as always, I appreciate the time. Great talking with you. Hope you'll come back and share some more with us down the road.
4: Thanks for having me back on, Rick.
0: Thanks so much, our good friend Bobby Kogan. Want to hear your thoughts. What do you think? email me, rick@thericksmithshow.com. You worried about AI? Excited? I've got a friend who's excited. It's going to cure everything. It's going to give us everything. It's going to be wonderful. I want to hear your thoughts. rick@thericksmithshow.com. Right back. I'm Rick Smith, and this is Labor History in 2.
1: On this day in labor history, the year was 1929. That was the day a mistrial was declared in the case of 16 textile mill unionists in North Carolina. The mistrial sparked 5 days of anti-union vigilante violence. Textile mill workers at Gastonia's Lorry Mill had been on strike since April 1st. They demanded higher wages and shorter work hours, union recognition, and an end to the hated stretch-out system. Soon, textile workers at Bessemer City's American Mill walked off the job in solidarity and joined the National Textile Workers Union. Ella Mae Wiggins was one of the strike leaders at American Mill. She was known for her militancy, but also for organizing black workers into the union. As the strike wore on, mill owners evicted dozens of families from company housing. Wiggins helped set up a tent city. On June 7th, sheriff's deputies attacked strikers who marched to Lorry Mill to call out remaining workers. The police arrived at the tent colony later that evening to disarm them, and Gastonia's police chief wound up dead. Immediately, more than 70 textile union members and leaders were rounded up and arrested. 16 stood trial for the murder of Chief Adderholt. The Anti-Union Committee of 100 smashed up the NTWU headquarters in Gastonia and Bessemer City. They kidnapped, beat, and threatened to kill several union members. The rampage continued as SCAB forces moved on to Charlotte to raid the offices of the International Labor Defense, who had handled the strikers' case. 5 days into the terror, Wiggins was killed on her way to a union solidarity rally. Outrage over her murder forced mill owners to improve conditions and wages. But the fight to organize would continue for years.
0: For more information, go to laborhistoryin2.com, like us on Facebook, follow us on Twitter @laborhistoryin2.
5: 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Welcome to Code WAC, where we break down how our healthcare system really works, what it means for you, and how to make it better for everyone. I'm your host, Brenda Gazar. My guest is Mark Dudzik, a longtime union organizer and labor activist. He's a former president of Local 8149 of the Oil, Chemical, and Atomic Workers Union, now part of the Steelworkers, and a former national organizer of the Labor Party. 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I asked Mark what tying healthcare to employment often means for workers and their families.
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5: Mark remembers being in Baltimore when Bethlehem Steel went bankrupt. 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There's also the moment workers decide whether to strike.
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1: So last week we were talking about this labeling thing. You go to the store and you see on the shelves there's a little electronic tag, and you know that's where the price tag is now, evidently, in a lot of places. And we talked about the AFL-CIO's Tech Institute's priced out, pushed out study, and interestingly enough, a bunch of people had questions that we didn't get to. Part of it was, I've never seen one Where are they? How do I find them? And are they in stores near me? Which I thought would be a great opportunity to reach out to the folks at the AFL-CIO's Tech Institute and talk about their report, Priced Out, Pushed Out. That's why I've asked Sunny Glottman to come share some thoughts. She's the co-author of the piece. You can check that out at AFLCIOTechInstitute.org. Sunny, thanks for taking time for us.
7: Yeah, happy to be here. Good afternoon.
1: So last week we talked about the study. We talked about, you know, just the whole use of technology and AI and all this stuff. And I guess I didn't hit the baseline stuff. So for people who have never seen one of these doohickeys, these electronic shelf labels, where are they? What are they? And why is a labor group, why is the AFL-CIO spending this much time, effort, money studying it?
7: Yeah, happy to answer that question. So first off, as you well know, and I know, and everyone probably listening knows, who anyone who eats food knows, grocery prices are just unaffordable for many Americans, and they are continually rising. These technologies, electronic shelf labels, are being implemented across the U.S. retail sector at a time when food prices have surpassed inflation and wage gains, increasing 33% over the past 7 years. We're looking at companies like Whole Foods, Kroger, Walmart. They have plans or have already implemented these technologies in their grocery stores. And I guess going back into the concerns we have, these labels connect to the same exact algorithmic pricing software that online retailers are already using.
1: Dynamic pricing.
7: Exactly. So this is the technology that, while, you know, the retailers claim, oh, it lets us take a expiring banana and mark down the price. It's also the very same technology that lets them raise the price of allergy medication when pollen counts spike in a given town or city.
1: Now, according to from what I read, you built this entire thing off of basically what the industry that builds these electronic shelf label makers, what these things, it's their marketing material that you've looked at.
7: Exactly. So, I mean, you know, the reality is these tools, these electronic shelf labels, they are being implemented today. We wanted to take the companies at their word. We wanted to better understand what a world would look like if everyone who walked into a grocery store, when they went in, it became the norm that they would be picking up groceries, looking at electronic shelf labels instead of traditional paper price tags. And what is that going to look like for the workers who are in these stores? So what we did, and was we took the marketing claims, which there were claims from two manufacturers, one arguing that a store would cut up to 5,200 worker hours a year, another cutting 1,200 hours at a single store. And then we said, okay, well, let's assume that every single grocery store in America adopts these. And what would that mean? What we found was that it would lead to potentially $1.6 billion to $6.9 billion in lost wages annually, and would impact anywhere from 44,000 to 191,000 jobs. What that looks like in terms of lost wages per worker per year, it would be anywhere from $600 to roughly $2,600 for perspective's sake. Median rent in America as of 2024, which is when they published the most recent federal data set, was at $1,413. At the high end of these estimates, a grocery worker could lose close to 2 months' rent. So these are very, very real implications. And beyond that, my in-laws, actually, they were in town visiting this weekend, and I told them about the report, and they had the same question that many of your viewers have. And in fact, they live in a small town in New Hampshire, and they have not seen these yet. But what I described to them was, I was like, imagine you go to the grocery store, you're doing your shopping, you pick up your weekly bag of coffee, and it's $9.99. You put it in the store in your cart, and then you go, and when you check out, it's maybe 30 cents more expensive. Now, there's two problems with this. One is that you're not typically going to the grocery store and just buying one bag of coffee. You're buying your whole week's groceries. So prices might be much higher than you anticipated. And two, there's also something to be said for, you should have perfect information when you are buying a good as a consumer. You should know how much a good costs
1: right before
7: you get to the register. And with these tools, what's going to happen with electronic shelf labels is you won't know until you're getting rung up, and then it's too late to leave.
1: No, and some assurance that it's not going to change from the time you picked it up. Because here's the thing, I don't know about you, but rarely now, before, you know, years ago, I would go in for one or two things. So yeah, I knew what they were. But now I do the grocery shopping in our house. So now I'm not getting just one or two things. I'm getting 30, 40 things. I'm not going to remember every price for every item. And who's to say that every time I put something in the cart, and I looked at it and said, yeah, that was a decent price in that moment, that by the time I walked to the front, all of them haven't changed. Now, I know the argument is they could have come down, but I'm going to say they're probably not going to.
7: I mean, if you look at the facts, grocery prices have increased 33% over the past 7 years. We know that grocery prices are going up. You don't need a PhD in economics to understand that. So even if one day you get lucky and your cup of coffee is a few cents cheaper, the SKU is going to be higher and you're going to have these prices snuckily added in as you go into the stores over time.
1: Yeah, I remember the first time I came across dynamic pricing, and I've told this before. I went to a Pittsburgh Pirates game. We were in Pittsburgh and said, what the heck? Let's go see a ball game. So it was a Thursday night. We showed up. Tickets for way out in the middle of nowhere in the nosebleeds were $5. I'm like, that's fabulous. $5. So we saw that game. We went back. Hey, let's go the next night. We went back the next night. It was like $35. And I'm going, explain. Well, people want to come now. So there's more demand. We're getting more out of it. And that's the first time I heard the term dynamic pricing. And I started thinking and going, yeah, this isn't going to end well for we the consumer, because this is going to happen a lot.
7: And I think one thing just I keep going back to this is it's bad, not just for consumers, but consumers and workers. Electronic shelf labels are squeezing profits out from both sides. What they're doing in effect is they're reducing potentially worker hours from stores. So it's going to be coming out of worker paychecks. And at the same time, they're taking all of our information and knowledge and using it to charge us higher prices at the register. So it's a twofer. It's bad for consumers and workers, and workers are consumers and consumers are workers.
1: Yeah. Now, as you point out in the piece, and I got to wonder, the claim is that by reducing the number of hours, changing prices, you know, when you need to raise them or lower them or whatever, that will free up the current workers to be able to then go help we the consumers. And yet again, I'm going to call BS on that, because good luck finding anything other than the mobile robot beeping around the aisles. The people aren't really there to answer questions anymore. In fact, every time I go to the checkout, they keep pushing me towards the self-checkout. So I envision a moment where there's nobody in the stores, and I'm just going to be the guy who eventually has to stock the shelves before I can not pay for them on the way out.
7: And to be fair, there's so many that just makes such a worse grocery shopping experience, and it makes it less safe. Like, imagine if there's spills all over the stores because they do what they can to get the smallest number of workers in a given store at a given time.
1: Yeah, Sonny, but Sonny, we've got Marty. Marty, the little machine robot, he goes around. Marty's job is to look for spills, and Marty's always in the way. But you know what? He'll tell you if there's a spill right in front of him.
7: Yeah, but you know what? Marty's kid doesn't need to go to college.
1: Yeah, true. So when you look at these numbers, because these are some pretty big numbers that you've put out. Some words, over 44,000 jobs to potentially over 190,000 jobs. Who are we talking about? I mean, look, I look at my wife. Her first job in high school and in college was a cashier. And, you know, the person who stocked the shelves and did the gun thing with the numbers. Are they the first to go? And as a society, are we okay going, yeah, kids, people don't need these jobs? Is it more?
7: Now, to be fair, I am not a business operations specialist at a major grocery retailer. So there will be business decisions made, and certain retailers might decide not to do that. But what we know is here's what the electronic shelf label companies are advertising their products to do. So that in and of itself is concerning, that these are how these products are being advertised. They're not being advertised to help us charge less for bananas. They're being advertised as a labor replacing technology.
1: Now, as I understand, I didn't see a lot of specific retailers. Is it just a handful? Is it more pervasive? Is it something we fear is going to be the norm? Because as I understand, no, look, be honest. if corporate America can get rid of us, if they can, you know, make their profits a little bit higher by making our experience a little bit worse, they're going to do that. But how far into this are we now?
7: So I think that that's where it's, you know, we are seeing planned rollouts. National retailers, including Kroger, Aldi, and Whole Foods, have already started rolling out electronic shelf labels across thousands of stores. Walmart has deployed them in 2,300 of its 5,200 U.S. locations. And they have planned, they've announced that by the end of the year, they will have electronic shelf labels in all of their stores. And to be fair, in many European markets, these are already widely, if not universally adopted.
1: So let me ask you this, because, you know, this seems like small. I had someone say, you know, come on, that's not such a big deal. And given the fact that we have given so much of our personal data away, and look, I fought the store card thing for years. I fought not putting my personal information in there and linking it to my credit card. I've fought all of this stuff all along. On the grand scheme of things, of everything that we've surrendered thus far, how big of a deal is this, do you think?
7: I mean, I don't want to weigh in on how big of a deal or play the what's worse or better, but all I know is that for the worker who's out 2 months' wages, 2 months' rent, 2 months' wages and rent, that's terrible. And we shouldn't have to choose that. We shouldn't say, do we want a new technology that potentially raises prices, makes it so we don't know what we're paying when we get to the register, and on top of that, so it's going to be taking away someone's rent money, that's going to be taking away someone's kid's college fund. I don't think that that's innovation or progress. That just seems like exploitation.
1: Yeah, but we're told that's progress. You know, we're going to retrain those people to do other things. Sonny, come on. You know, do they really want to work in a grocery store? And the reality is my grandmother spent 20-some years working in a department store and was very happy doing it. A lot of people supported their families off of those jobs because, you know, that's the best they could do given their situation. And in an economy, don't we have to have jobs for every skill level up and down the spectrum?
7: Absolutely. And also, grocery store workers provide a service to the community. There is something not pleasant about going into an empty grocery store, to your earlier point.
1: Yeah, but the future, I guess, is I'm told, because AI is going to solve all this. We won't have to go. AI will just shop for us.
7: That, I will say, I think is beyond the scope of the research.
1: No, because, you know, you look at all of the tech stuff that's going on. You know, this is just another part of another simple way to get in our pockets, another simple way to cost working people their jobs. It's another way to see a massive redistribution of wealth from the people who are just trying to get by, just trying to make a living, to people who are trying to game the next system to line their pockets at the expense of people who can't defend themselves. I see this as another one of those technologies.
7: I mean, I think there is something to be said for asking ourselves when a new technology is being introduced, who does this serve and what good does it do the public? Does it do the industry? Does it do workers? And when it comes to electronic shelf labels, it just doesn't add up.
1: So that's a very nice way of kind of wrapping this part of this up. But the reality is I don't think you guys think a lot of them, because you're not saying to regulate it. At least this is what I'm understanding from the report. You're not saying, hey, we need to regulate this, need to have better rules like Maryland's trying to do. You're saying this should just be outright banned. It should not happen. Am I getting that right?
7: I mean, what we do say is we call for a ban because the technology, it's a negative sum game. There's no benefit to consumers. There's no benefit to workers. That is why the ban is needed. There are plenty of technologies where they can unlock immense benefits with regulations. This doesn't appear to be one of them. In that, where's the upside to it beyond helping companies be more profitable at the expense of workers and consumers?
1: It's that. I gotta get one more question.

0: But I'm sure you've been paying attention to all of the, AI is going to end the world. It's either going to save the world and we're going to have abundance beyond our wildest fantasies and universal high income and all the wonderful things that Elon and company are promising, or it's the end of humanity. And we've got a president who says we shouldn't regulate it at all. We just need a strong president. We need him, evidently. Any thoughts on where we are currently in the AI world?
1: To be fair, that is not my expertise, but I always go back to asking ourselves, progress is only what the technology does for the public, for workers, and humanity.
0: There you go. Sonny, I appreciate the time. I appreciate the work you do. I hope folks will check out the report. Priced out, pushed out. You can find that at AFL-CIO TechInstitute.org. We'll get links out on social media. Sonny Glotman, thanks so much for your time.
1: Thank you.
0: Want to hear your thoughts? Email me, rick@therickSmithShow.com. What do you think? Is this good? Is this bad? Would you be okay with it? Let me know. rick@therickSmithShow.com. Right back. Stick around. I'm Rick Smith, and this is Labor History in 2. On this day in labor history, the year was 1845. 5,000 female workers at the Allegheny Cotton Mill went on strike for a 10-hour workday. The fast streams around Pittsburgh and Allegheny City were ideal to power cotton mills. The mills were overheated and filled with dangerous dust. Many of these women and child workers suffered from work-related lung diseases. The 7 factories of Allegheny City employed about 1,500 young women. These women earned between $2.50 and $6 a week. They worked from sunrise to sunset, 6 days a week. Children made $3 a week at most. In 1843, factory owners cut wages even further. In the 1940s, a woman who had worked in the mills noted, "The ear filled with the noise of thousands of spindles." Anger over the deplorable working conditions grew. In early 1845, the women and children had had enough. They walked off the job and demanded a 10-hour workday and a living wage. Men supported them by gathering to protect the women from police attacks. After holding out for a month, the women began to return to work to survive. Some of the remaining strikers decided to try and remove the returning workers from the mills. They armed themselves with axes, but could not dislodge the workers. Public opinion turned against the striking women. Then, in September, workers marched on one of the largest area mills. The women broke down the factory gates and forcibly evicted the scab workers. The strike lasted for 6 months, but slowly, out of desperation, more and more of the women workers went back to the mills. Although the women did not get their demands, the strike drew national attention. On Independence Day in 1848, the Pennsylvania legislature put into effect a 10-hour day law. But sadly, the law had numerous loopholes and had no real enforcement. Like what you hear? Check out more at laborhistoryin2.com.
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0: So Donald Trump's presidential approval rating tank, the bottom of the tank, actually, 35%. Disapproval rating, 63%. Not a lot of middle ground there. It seems to be you love him, you hate him. Not a lot of people in the middle going, yeah. Not what we're finding out. A lot of news reports going on around the AI stuff. And look, you know, I wasn't expecting Sonny to come out with anything, you know, breaking there from the AFL Tech Institute. But I just wanted to get it out. The reality is Trump, we find out now, met privately with Sam Altman at the Republican convention in Dallas on Thursday. And again, this is another one of those moments where you go, who knows what they talked about? Who knows if Sam Altman is actually as freaked out as the claims are, or if this is just a way, to pump up? Who knows? But on Monday, the Washington Sun reported that Trump unexpectedly called into a business and technology conference with the NVIDIA CEO, Jensen Huang, on his cell phone.

0: phone, you know, good national security stuff, and dismissed the urgency of the moment. He said, robots will not be taking over. The AI will not be taking over the rest of the world. The whole thing's a giant hoax. It's a hoax. It's a big hoax. It's a hoax. And again, a guy I don't think can open email is now saying, you know, it's a hoax. And I do find it interesting that the same Washington Sun reported that Speaker of the House Mike Johnson said that they don't want to jump in. You know, they don't want to get involved. They don't want the reflex of legislative bodies is to cover things up with red tape and hyper regulation. And if you do that, then you lose your edge. And that's a national security concern for the American people, according to Mike Johnson. So what he's saying, honestly, what he's saying is we're doing nothing. There will be nothing done by the congressional legislative body. Don't hold your breath. J.D. Vance came out and said that, well, if there's any regulation that comes of it, it should be a consensus between both Congress and the administration. He said, if there's any chance Congress will enact comprehensive AI regulation, it will require presidential leadership. And Vance said, and clearly Trump doesn't believe there's any role for lawmakers in the AI department. So again, what he's saying is we're doing nothing. We're going to let this monster roam free because it's what we believe in. Now the Chinese, have criticized calls from U.S. tech leaders to kind of put the brakes on because they don't want to fall behind. This is the new arms race. And this is where Trump is not entirely wrong. Whoever wins AI gonna dominate the globe. And this is one of those things where you go, should we have such technology? Should there be such technology? This is the scary part for me. Now, do I think that there are going to be robots, at least in my lifetime, angry robots around every corner, nefariously, you know, plotting to destroy humanity? Not right away. But I do have some real concerns. And the sad reality is our congressional body for too long has been way behind the curve on everything, really. They have been doing too much culture warrior, hey, look at me, mugging for the camera, trying to get their attention. Because after all, their job is a popularity contest where, hey, look at me gets votes. Instead of going, you know, we need to do a job of ensuring that the American people are safe, secure. And oh, by the way, we have an economy that works. So the question then is, you know, how's Wall Street responding to the AI crisis situation, hoax, end of the globe, potential end of work and end of need for money and, you know, future abundance of plenty? Well, they've kind of yawned. There's kind of been really nothing that's come out. Axios has reported equity investors largely yawned Monday at warnings about AI wiping out humanity, suggesting traders aren't pricing an end and the existential threat. So it's one of these things where my mind goes, has Wall Street not figured out how to put a price on the end of humanity? Have they not figured out how they can profit yet from our humanly demise? It makes one wonder. Now, look, I'm not entirely in the camp of smash the machine, but I do think there has to be some transparency. I do think that creating this monster without any oversight, probably not a great idea. And I do find it interesting, Trump's positioning. Now, Barack Obama has come out and said, you know, Democratic candidates, you got to be talking about this. You're going to have to start taking a position. This is where Democrats, I think, are going to, again, take the position that I've taken is we've got to kind of tap the brakes. We've got to put some guardrails in place, not the kind of guardrails that Donald Trump thinks we need. Just a strong president, a good unitary executive, a good Trump. No, some actual oversight, some actual accountability, some actual regulation. So you've got an interesting moment here for the Red Hat crowd. Because in 2024, and I talked about this a lot during my show, my Red Hat friends were so freaked out that Joe Biden and the Democrats were going to institute a social credit score. And it was all because they're horrible, terrible people. I mean, this is the weird thing. Most of my Red Hat friends, they do terrible, horrible things. So, you know, it's one of those things where they go, yeah, we don't want to have to be nice to our neighbors. We don't want to have to not drink and cause a ruckus and not just be Americans. We don't want to have to pay for it. We don't have to be responsible for it. We want to be able to rip and tear, man. And look, I'm not entirely opposed to it. Your freedom is to do whatever you want to do as long as it doesn't infringe on mine. I'm good. And this is why I've got a lot of Red Hat friends, because I'm okay with them doing dumb stuff, especially if it's to themselves. But they were freaked out by the prospect that someone would be watching their stupidity and potentially charging them for their idiocy. This is an interesting moment because, you know, I think they believed Trump would be their hero, you know, coming out against flock cameras and license plate readers and all of this stuff. Not entirely against it, because we need those things in those neighborhoods to keep those people in check. But now that it's in their neighborhoods, it's watching their public parks, it's watching their lives. A little freaked out by it, a little concerned, you know. So going to be kind of interesting to watch the temperature either rise or fall with the Red Hat Brigade in how Trump responds, because evidently it's a hoax. Where are the Q people? Where are the, where are all those folks, the conspiracy nuts? Or here's the other thing. Did the meeting with Altman come up with a way for Trump to profit off of killer AI? Is this a way he's going to stay in power? I don't know. Want to hear your thoughts? Email me, rick@therickSmithShow.com. Miss any portion of the program, grab the podcast. And as always, thanks so much for being here. We'll see you back here next time.
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0: Hello and welcome to Background Briefing, available 24/7 at backgroundbriefing.org. I am Ian Masters, and today we'll examine a number of stories and issues in the news. We'll begin with Trump's plan to steal the November election as he sits on $850 million that could help elect Republicans to the House and Senate. But presumably the grifter-in-chief plans to pocket that money because it won't matter what the voters decide since Trump plans to steal the election. We'll discuss Judge Michael Luttig's article at the New Republic, The Coming Crisis, The Final Battle for American Democracy. Forget November 3, it's January 3, when Donald Trump and his MAGA Republicans might bury our democracy once and for all. Here's how. Joining us is David Daley, the author of Anti-Democratic, Inside the Right's 50-Year Plot to Control American Elections, as well as the national bestseller Rateffed, Why Your Vote Doesn't Count, which was credited for kickstarting the national movement to reform redistricting. He's a senior fellow at Fair Vote and was the former editor-in-chief of Salon. Then with Trump posting today, quote, "The only control or guardrails that AI needs is a strong and smart, high IQ president, and the USA has that in spades." We'll look into Trump's rejection of concerns from AI leaders who want to slow down development. Joining us to explore what can be done to prevent a race to the bottom, which China will win if America allows its AI companies more secrecy, more impunity, and more power and less restraint, as Trump intends, is Yacho Wang. She is a journalist and fellow at the University of Pennsylvania's Penn Project on the future of U.S.-China relations. Previously, she was the research director for China, Hong Kong, and Taiwan at Freedom House, and the senior China researcher at Human Rights Watch, and also worked on press freedom issues for the Committee to Protect Journalists. Yacho has an article at Project Syndicate. We will discuss America's un-American AI companies. Then finally, with Trump blaming Zelensky for the price of gas and diesel, we'll assess Putin's strength and durability with help from Trump and his family as he escalates his war on Ukraine and increases his consolidation of a garrison state under his complete control. Joining us is Michael Kimmage, director of the Kennan Institute, who is a professor of history and department chair at the Catholic University of America. From 2014 to 2017, he served on the Secretary of State's policy planning staff at the U.S. Department of State, where he held the Russia-Ukraine portfolio. He is the author of The Abandonment of the West, The History of an Idea in American Foreign Policy, and Collusions, The War in Ukraine and the Origins of the New Global Instability. And he has an article at Foreign Affairs we will discuss. Putin will not yield. Pressure and pain won't sap Russia's resolve in Ukraine. And joining us now, David Daley, the author of Anti-Democratic, Inside the Right's 50-Year Plot to Control American Elections, as well as the national bestseller, Rateffed, Why Your Vote Doesn't Count. Welcome to Background Briefing, David Daley.
1: Always a pleasure, Ian.
0: Well, thanks for joining us. And there's an article by Judge Michael Luttig at The New Republic, The Coming Crisis, The Final Battle for American Democracy, that's getting a lot of attention. And the subtitle is Forget November the 3rd, it's January the 3rd, when Donald Trump and his MAGA Republicans might bury our democracy once and for all. Here's how. So you have to precede this alarming article by Judge Luttig, who was on the short list to become a Supreme Court justice, with what Trump said on Thursday night at his second night of his Trump-a-loser, or whatever it was called, down in Dallas, where he rambled on forever. But in his speech last Thursday night, he called for his voters to cheat, to do anything they can, anything that's possible to win the election in November. So if any other American president or any other American politician had ever said such a thing, he'd be run out of town. So what explains that, David?
1: It's a great question. And I take anything Judge Luttig says about the state of our democracy very seriously. Judge Luttig is one of the few principled conservative jurists who has stood up strongly against this president, this administration, and much of what this Supreme Court has done. Judge Luttig was, the best man at John Roberts' wedding. He is wired deeply into the conservative legal network. And when he expresses a warning, we really should take it seriously. We really should take seriously everything that this president says. And I think you're right. The gross and ugly spectacle of Trumpapalooza or Trumpalooza, whatever it is we want to call it, would not be tolerated by any other American president, by almost any other American politician, right? And it speaks to the pass that so much of the media has been willing to give him over statements that would, in the past, have, prompted days and days of a news cycle. It is very hard to find any coverage of what the president said about spurring his supporters to cheat and to win by any means necessary. And then the other piece of this, right, is that Trump has worked very hard to try to steal elections in the past. All we have to do is go back to January 6th of 2021. All we have to do is look at all of the cases that were filed, all of the litigation, everything that this president has said about having troops at polling places, everything he has done to make mail voting more difficult and to disparage these means by which Americans have been voting safely and fairly and freely now for, many, many cycles. All you have to do is take a look at what he has said about voter fraud, which simply does not exist. The things that he has done to appoint conspiracy theorists important positions, the way that the MAGA movement has embedded itself inside election offices around the country that will be important for certifying elections, the way that they have seized ballots in Georgia, attempting to prove insanely discredited conspiracy theories about the 2020 elections. The way in which this president has said he regrets not doing more in 2020 to seize additional ballots. So we are completely correct to be alarmed and concerned about what could come. On the other hand, I think that there is much that we can look too optimistically here. And the easiest and the best way to defeat this will be overwhelmingly at the ballot box. If this election is not close, it cannot be stolen.
0: So let's play the clip of Trump on last Thursday night calling upon his MAGA devoted followers there, cheering him in this incoherent ramble that went on for over an hour. Let's hear what he actually says about urging his MAGA followers to cheat in the November election.
2: Please raise your right hand. I pledge to the greatest president in the history of the United States that loves us so much he can't even breathe. That I will go out with my family, my friends. I'll do it anyway. I don't care if I'm registered or not. I'm going to try and cheat like hell, like they do. There's never been bigger cheaters. I don't care. I am going to go out and I'm going to get my friends, my family, and we are going to vote on November 3rd, or we are going to vote before that.
0: And you've just heard it from the President of the United States saying something that no other president would ever say, making it clear what contempt he has for democracy and also his determination to steal the next election. So, David, what Judge Luttig is basically saying here is that, quote, in these TNR, in the New Republic article, This is how the crisis would unfold. The precursor for the crisis will come sometime before noon on January the 3rd, when Speaker Johnson removes the current House clerk, Kevin McCumber, and replaces him with a person loyal to Johnson and House Republicans. And then the first moment of the constitutional crisis will come when sometime before the 120th Congress has been gaveled into session, the loyal temporary clerk refuses to list Democratic representatives elect on the clerk's roll of representatives elect that determines who may participate in organizing the new Congress. And then after January the 3rd, if congressional Republicans were to determine that a Democratic member elect was elected because of fraudulent voting and refused to seat him or her, the determination would be scrutinized by the federal courts up to and including the Supreme Court. So that's a brief sketch of the conspiracy and the steps that would be taken. What do you make of it?
1: I take everything Judge Luttig says respectfully and seriously. But I think there's one important piece of the story here that we don't talk about often enough when we talk about Mike Johnson and Republicans trying to hold on to the House by non-electoral means, right? Mike Johnson and a rogue clerk coup. The U.S. House does not reconstitute itself automatically. The House, as it currently exists, ceases to exist at noon on January 3rd. Mike Johnson is no longer Speaker of the House. Republicans would not be in control. There is no Republican majority. There is no Democratic minority. It simply doesn't exist in that form any longer. And that is something that I think we need to be really aware of when we look at these possible scenarios under which Republicans could try to hold on to power. Now, if this is a 217-217 battle for the U.S. House, and there is one seat left to decide, if this is like a Bush versus Gore scenario, right? It's 500 votes in one state, and the winner wins the presidency. Then that's going to head into the courts, and all bets are off as far as what might potentially happen. If this is close, some of the things that we're talking about here, right? Whether MAGA enthusiasts who've been placed into positions of authority in state election boards that or county election boards that certify elections, can they cause enough mischief? Can they throw enough sand in the gears? All of that will come into play. If this is a blue wave, if we're looking at 235 or 240 Democratic seats, as some polls suggest we might be looking at, they can't throw enough sand in the gears to slow down that process, especially after noon on January 3rd, when they are no longer in control of the U.S. House. So I think the things we need to be looking at really first is, you know, how big is the Democratic wave? You know, what is the cushion we are looking at? And that ought to, you know, guide how it is that we look at this lame duck period.
0: Well, what Judge Luttig says at the end of his article, The Coming Crisis, The Final Battle for American Democracy, he harks back to Abraham Lincoln, who urged the nation in 1863 to disenthrall itself from the bondage of the ruinous political dogmas of its time. Quote, we must disenthrall ourselves, and then we shall save our country. And that's exactly what is needed here, right? Is yes. That the Republicans have to disenthrall themselves from the MAGA cult.
1: I think that's exactly right. And when Lincoln says that in 1863, of course, there's a civil war going on. But I mean, 1839 and then again in 1862 are the two moments in which There have been questions like this about which party is in charge of the U.S. House. Those are the closest historical matches to what folks fear might happen. The really important difference, though, is that in 1839 and in 1862, there was real dispute over which party was going to be in charge. It was a question, that was, very close elections. And I'm not certain that we're going to have the same sort of, 218, 216, close election this time. But we are reminded in situations like this that it would only take, right, 10 or 15 Republicans in the US Senate to stand up and really put an end to all of this. And we should be really appreciative of everything Judge Luttig has done here, because he has truly been one of the few conservatives with actual consistent principles, with an actual love of democracy and a respect for the ballot box, who's been willing to stand up and take this president and these, rogue justices as well on, and to sound these warnings. And if we had, 15 conservatives as principled as Judge Luttig in the U.S. Senate or in the U.S. House, we'd be looking at perhaps a party that was beginning to disenthrall itself
0: Well,
1: from.
0: what you're saying, in effect, David, is that we need a lot more Mike Pences, right?
1: Well, I mean, Mike Pence was under an awful lot of pressure to do the wrong thing on in the days leading up to January 6th, and it was Judge Luttig who he turned to for advice, and it was Pence and Luttig together who said that the Republican play to, install alternate slates of electors was absolute nonsense, and out of bounds and unconstitutional. And the two of them together stood up to this. We saw what happened, though. Nevertheless, MAGA stormed the Capitol, tried to overturn the election results
0: And hang Mike Pence.
1: and hang Mike Pence. They were unsuccessful, and they were unsuccessful in part on that day, and they were unsuccessful in part in the U.S. Supreme Court, because the election was not close. It was 7.5 million votes that separated Joe Biden and Donald Trump in the 2020 election. Had that election been like 2020, had it been 500 votes in one state, I don't know what this U.S. Supreme Court would have done. We have all seen how this court has put its thumb on the scale for the Republican Party time and time again. If you want to go all the way back to Bush versus Gore, and then into Shelby County and all the Voting Rights Act cases and Citizens United, everything that we have seen in this term, as they have made the president more like a king and given him unbelievable additional extra constitutional powers. But this court will be extremely reticent to go anywhere near theories like this if the results of the election are clear. And that is something that all of us can do by turning out, showing up, voting, and expressing our clear contempt of this president and this political party that hold our democracy in such contempt.
0: So, David, just in the last couple of minutes, let's talk about the warning from Judge Luttig in his article, The Coming Crisis, The Final Battle for American Democracy at the New Republic. He suggests that there's also a foreign policy element here. He says, it is not difficult to imagine the many possibilities, some of the most critical being entirely realistic. It would be the ideal moment for China to move against Taiwan. By way of military blockade, attack, and even invasion. It would also be a perfect moment for Vladimir Putin to complete his conquest of Ukraine. In other words, the world's greatest democracy is in complete disarray, and its government is paralyzed because of a second coup attempt by Donald Trump and the Republicans. it could have those kind of ramifications.
1: It absolutely could. I mean, if Republicans go down the kind of road that Judge Luttig identifies in his piece, if on January 3rd we effectively have no Congress at all, it is easy to imagine that the kind of, you know, deep consequences that he is warning about. One could say that we have barely had a Congress that's been willing to stand up or deliberate just about anything over the course of the last couple of years. So, you know, if any of those horrible things had happened in the last couple of years, it is hard to imagine this current Congress coming up with a capable or serious response either. But a government that has been willfully paralyzed in the way Judge Luttig identifies, it would be a prime moment for any bad actor around the world to take a look at America and say that there is no leadership and there is pure chaos and this is our moment to stand up and take whatever it is we would like.
0: Well, David Daly, I thank you very much for joining us here today.
1: Anytime at all, Ian. Thank you.
0: And again, I've been speaking with David Daly, the author of Anti-Democratic, Inside the Right's 50-Year Plot to Control American Elections, as well as the national bestseller Rat Eft, Why Your Vote Doesn't Count, which has been credited for kickstarting the national movement to reform redistricting. And he is a senior fellow at FairVote and was the former editor-in-chief of Salon. We're going to take a brief station break. We're back looking into what can be done to prevent a race to the bottom with China over AI, and Trump's rejection of concerns from AI leaders who want to slow down development.

0: Welcome back. I'm Ian Masters, and this is Background Briefing, available 24/7 at backgroundbriefing.org. And joining us now is Yacho Wang, a journalist and fellow at the University of Pennsylvania's Penn Project on the future of U.S.-China relations. Previously, she was the research director for China, Hong Kong, and Taiwan at Freedom House and the senior China researcher at Human Rights Watch, and has also worked on press freedom issues for the Committee to Protect Journalists. And she has an article at Project Syndicate, America's Un-American AI Companies. Welcome to Background Briefing, Yacho Wang.
1: Thank you so much for having me.
0: Well, thanks for joining us. And today, in response to calls from the top AI leaders in this country to slow things down, President Trump has said today the only control or guardrails that AI needs is a caps strong and smart high IQ president. And the USA has that in spades. The Trump administration has stopped AI people from doing bad or potentially bad things like Dario Anthropic, who is now pretending to be a perfect little angel, and will continue to do so. So, Yacho, what's he talking about there? Because I don't know that there are any restraints, are there?
1: I don't know what he's talking about. When I hear that, you know, the way to save us from AI's catastrophic risks is for having a genius president, it's such an embarrassment. Anyway, but that's Trump. As far as I know, there has been discussions between the White House and the AI companies, but there has not been obvious, you know, legislations or, you know, talks of specific legislations coming out. So, you know, I don't know what Trump is talking about either.
0: Well, all of the AI chiefs, including the chairman of Google DeepMind, Elon Musk again, who's been skeptical and even talked about it being a psyop, he's changed his tune, and so has Sam Altman. And, of course, we know the head of Anthropic published this long essay calling for things to be slowed down. So Trump went on to say, quote, "There is a sick conspiracy going on against AI and data centers, and the only one that is happy about it is China. Whoever wins, AI wins. We are leading China and all others, and we will continue to do so. Conspiracy theorists, treasonous traders, and leakers, beware." So this is pretty much the opposite of what the tech leaders are telling us, right? So, again, I know it's difficult to understand what Trump is doing and saying, but I recall, Yacho, a long time back, or several years back, Vladimir Putin saying, "Whoever controls AI controls the battlefield," which is, given what's going on in Ukraine, is an alarming thought. So, is this already a military competition?
1: Well, I think, first of all, you know, the companies for the Anthropic or OpenAI, they said, you know, they want to slow down AI. They can slow down their companies. They have agents that they can just slow down rather than, you know, go publish an article saying, you know, we need to work with the government to slow down. They can just do it themselves. To me, it's more a posture than, you know, really, you know, do something to reduce the risks. And then, you know, I don't know what's their conversations between the companies in America, the American government. So I don't know, you know, whether there's any real, you know, will or any actions to address the issue. And I mean, a lot of companies, you know, the executives, the companies say, you know, if you regulate too much, then we'll lose the competition with China. And this has always been one of their, you know, rhetoric, saying, you know, we need one of the reasons they cite for less regulation. So there, you know, there have been a lot of contradicting messages, and there has been a lot of posturing. But I don't think either the American government or the companies, they, you know, really wanted to have the companies regulated.
0: But you are right in your article at Project Syndicate, America's Un-American AI Companies, that the U.S. won't beat China in a race to the bottom because China's political system is better equipped for it. And if America tries to compete by giving its own companies more secrecy, more impunity, and more power over citizens' lives, it is already lost. So That's what worries me, Acho, is that we have a president who doesn't believe in democracy. And what you're saying is that democracy is the answer, and democratic institutions and democratic freedoms are the answer.
1: Yes, because you cannot compete with China by being a company that can amass more data, because there's no regulations, there's no limits in terms of what a Chinese company can amass, because there's no restrictions. If the government wants a company to amass as much data as it can to build a powerful AI system, the company can certainly can. There's no rule of law, there's no checks and balance, there's no citizens can't sue the company that is backed by Chinese government saying, you're taking my data without my consent. There's no such restrictions. So if America wants to compete China in that way, America will lose, because despite all this Trump's authoritarian tactics, America is still a democracy. There are still, restrictions. There's still the court. There's still the civil society, the free press. So there's still, constraints on what a company or a government can do.
0: Well, one of the more depressing things about China's censorship was recently we all saw the terrible tragedy in Nepal on the China-Nepal border, or the Tibet-Nepal border, where this massive wall of water swept away the border post there. And it looked like it was like 200 feet high, and you could see all the people down below like little ants. And it's an extraordinary video. Nobody in China saw that video. So, what kind of AI are we talking about where huge pieces of reality are denied people?
1: Exactly. We don't want American companies to become like that. We don't want to empower American companies to be able, to censor or information that is beneficial to the public. So in order to contain these companies, we will need regulations so they don't become, Chinese companies that are not subject to rules and not become companies that become tools of the government to censor the people.
0: And you write that rather than trust democratic processes, their executives and investors, meaning the tech bros, are now spending heavily to defeat politicians who might regulate them, despite proclaiming that they stand for democratic AI against China's autocratic model. They seem increasingly willing to bargain directly with political leaders rather than submit to rules established through open institutions. Now, just a few days ago, or last week, the New York Times ran a story that the top spenders in this current election, $1.2 billion is being spent by the tech bros from Silicon Valley, most of whom are heavily invested in crypto and AI. Starting with Andreessen, and you've got Musk, who's going to probably spend more than anybody else. He bought the victory for the Republicans in the 2024 election with $300 million, and he's probably going to try and do the same now. So that speaks volume, doesn't it? That isn't it? And these data centers that the public oppose, they're largely for crypto as well as AI. And as far as I can tell, crypto doesn't make any sense. Why in God's name do you have to spend real money on fake money? I don't see this ever ending in anything but a catastrophe for investors and a win for people like Donald Trump's kids and Witkoff's kids with World Liberty Financial.
1: I feel like the tech bros are acting like, tech bros in China and like other businesses. They wanted to circumvent the democratic process. They wanted to directly, negotiate the leaders in the administration to, gain benefits to their companies. But there's a danger in that because, I study China. The companies and the business, the billionaires, they're, in good relationship with the government at the time. So they get a lot of, favor from the government. They build their business. And but they one day they can suddenly fall when they are, out of favor of the government. There are people, who are billionaires and huge celebrities in China, but then they run afoul with the government. Then, they end up in jail because, the government doesn't like them anymore for whatever reasons. So, tech billionaires in America need to understand that a democratic process, democratic oversight, rule of law, transparency, accountability, all of those things, in the end of the day, are good for them.
0: Right, but Yasha, what's the difference between China controlling the politics, whereas in America the tech bros are trying to buy the politicians? So I guess the Chinese are ahead of the Americans in that regard, but still, the idea that China owns and controls its own politics, whereas in the United States the tech bros are buying our politics is not very comforting.
1: Right, but I think in a sense, the tech bros and the leaders in the government, they're in some sort of like their little club deciding the fate of the people. I think in that sense there are similarities. Yes, in China the government is definitely more powerful than the companies, and in America the companies wants to control the government.
0: Right. So obviously the public is starting to get aware of the dangers of AI, and recently we learned from the young researcher at Anthropic who suggested that AI could end civilization or end us all within a decade. That certainly got people's attention. What can we do with this knowledge, Yashu? What can we and should we do with the knowledge we have so far?
1: Well, right now you and I are discussing. I think we're contributing to raise the alarm of the issue, and so that's part of like what the public can do. I think there are a lot of like public anger that it will be channeled into the democratic process through election, through public hearing. So the difference between China and the U.S. is that in the U.S. the public does have a lot of power. They can elect the politicians that specifically express and propose legislations to regulate AI, and then their journalists can cover AI companies' bad behavior. So there are still avenues to seek accountability from the companies, and I think that is very different from China.
0: So, what do you make of the congressional bill to have a kill switch for AI? To my mind, if you have to have a kill switch, it almost seems like you're already lost the battle. But what do you think of that proposal?
1: Well, I don't know. I'm not a tech person, so I don't know, exactly how that will work. But at least, there have been some discussions. And I just hope this discussion will include different actors who represent different interests in the American public, and the debate and discussions will be carried out in a transparent way, and that whatever legislation will come up will be a the consensus that take into account of different interests in American society, rather than just a bunch of rich tech bros and some government officials making decisions for the rest of America.
0: But what does Trump mean when he says we have to win? And what does Putin mean when he says we win? What are you winning in the at the end of the day?
1: Well, I think first of all, winning for themselves, their ambitions. I mean, in terms of what Trump's ambition, I have no idea. So I think to those people, what does winning mean for themselves? Their own ego? Definitely not for America, the interest of the American population, or the interest of the Russian population in that matter.
0: Right, but it suggests that the winner gets to control AI, and I'm just wondering if that's possible.
1: I mean, who is the winner? Like, who is controlling AI? The American public, American companies? I don't think it's the American public. The American public doesn't want the AI companies to be out of control. So, like, win, like, yes, America to win, but what is exactly America? what does America entails? It's just the tech companies, so they can amass as much money as they can.
0: So, just in closing, then, what's your sense of what would be useful in legislation or possible legislation?
1: I mean, as I said, I'm not a tech person, and I just want this, whatever we come out, eventually the legislation will represent a consensus of that take into account of the different interests of the American public, that whatever come out is not just the interests of this the people who can pay to lobby the government, or people who are just wanting to make money from it.
0: Well, Yacho Wang, I thank you very much for joining us here today.
1: Thank you for having me.
0: We're going to take a brief station break and back looking into Putin's determination to continue the war against Ukraine as Russia improves its offensive capabilities in the sense that although it cannot conquer Ukraine, it can certainly destroy it.

0: Welcome back. I'm Ian Masters, and this is Background Briefing, available 24/7 at backgroundbriefing.org. And joining us now is Michael Kimmage, director of the Kennan Institute, who is a professor of history and department chair at the Catholic University of America. And from 2014 to 2017, he served on the Secretary of State's policy planning staff at the United States Department of State, where he held the Russia-Ukraine portfolio. He's the author of The Abandonment of the West, The History of an Idea in American Foreign Policy, and Collisions, The War in Ukraine, and The Origins of the New Global Instability. And he has an article at Foreign Affairs, Putin Will Not Yield, Pressure and Pain Won't Sap Russia's Resolve in Ukraine. Welcome to Background Briefing, Michael Kimmage.
1: Great to be back with you, Ian.
0: Well, thanks for joining us. And it's a little surreal to have President Trump blaming Zelensky for the price of gas and diesel. And on top of that, Jared Kushner more or less blames Ukraine for the failure of the peace talks, saying that Ukraine won't give up territory. So my understanding is that when the CIA director Ratcliffe went to Moscow, he was carrying a proposal from Trump, among other things. But Trump was proposing that he host peace talks between Putin and Zelensky. And Putin has no interest in that because he's not going to share the stage with Zelensky, who he considers to be inferior and irrelevant. So what's going on with this Trump family and their efforts to bring about peace, which appear to be entirely on Putin's terms, not to mention the fact that we're learning today that Donald Jr.'s recent wedding was paid for by a Russian oligarch close to Putin?
1: Well, taking a step back, I think that the Trump peace efforts, and Trump did campaign on ending the war in 24 hours and bringing peace to Ukraine, have not gone anywhere now for about 18 months, if not longer. And so there have been, I wouldn't say quite countless, but there have been many overtures, including a summit in August of 2025 between Presidents Trump and Putin, and nothing has come of it. So in some respects, the U.S. position is just perplexing. You know, it's limited the aid that it provides to Ukraine. It's wrecked the transatlantic relationship, and at the same time, it wants to be the number one diplomatic negotiating partner and vehicle in negotiations to end the war. And at the same time, the Trump administration refuses to put additional pressure on Russia to end the war. So the Trump administration is taking the tools of diplomacy out of its hands and yet putting itself center stage with diplomacy. And all one can say is that the results sort of speak for themselves and are highly unlikely to succeed.
0: But there's also the military dimension, where Russia, Iran, China, and North Korea share military know-how and innovations from the war on Ukraine. But the opposite is true with the United States, where the innovations coming from Ukraine, particularly in drone warfare, recently there was an effort by the U.S. Army to work with the Ukrainians, with Dan Driscoll, the Secretary of the Army, as the point man. And then Hegseth shut down that whole program. And they desperately need, the U.S. military needs anti-drone technology because of what's going on in the war on Iran, with them firing drones at U.S. bases, etc., in the Persian Gulf. So it's totally perplexing to think that while the Russians, the Chinese, the North Koreans, and the Iranians all work together on military technology and innovating from the war in Ukraine, all the innovations on the part of the Ukrainians are being ignored here now by Hegseth and Department of Defense.
1: Yeah, I think your description, I think there's a lot to it, but I think it's maybe a bit more categorical than the description I would give. I mean, I think that there is a fair amount of coordination between the U.S. military and the Ukrainian military, and probably more coordination than we know between the intelligence services of Ukraine and U.S. intelligence services. In that sense, Ratcliffe, I think, is much more solicitous of Ukrainians and what he can learn from them than Secretary of Defense Hegseth is. And I think on the private sector level, not only is the U.S. private sector contributing to the war effort in Ukraine, but it's also learning from it. So I think you may well be right about Secretary of Defense Hegseth, that He thought he could do it all on his own with the war in Iran, and the U.S. is a superpower and Ukraine is not, so there's nothing to learn. And that clearly was to his detriment. But I think on a level below or sort of elsewhere in the U.S. government, the story is a bit more complicated. But, I'll take your point, Ian, and say that it does not seem that the United States has done a great job of learning both the strategic and tactical lessons of the war in Ukraine as it shifted from an artillery war to a drone war. And, whether China and North Korea and Iran have exactly learned those lessons, I wouldn't be able to say. But you're certainly right that there's a transmission of knowledge, materiel, and also, as one understands, of targeting, right? That China has assisted and Russia has assisted Iran in its targeting of U.S. military assets in the Middle East. So there are, these two sides in the world, and they're both present in the war in Ukraine, and they do seem to be, as you suggest, learning different lessons from it.
0: And President Trump has said that neither Xi or Putin are doing anything but being helpful in the U.S.-Israeli war on Iran. So that's absolutely perplexing. But in terms of what U.S. private companies are doing, of course, the former CEO of Google, Eric Schmidt, has a company called Merops, and he's been working with the Ukrainians. And to some extent, his anti-drone technology has been used by the U.S. military, both on NATO's eastern flank and also in the Persian Gulf. But they're playing catch-up to the Russian Garand 5, which costs about $100,000 each. It has a Chinese small jet engine, which is about $45,000. And my understanding is from a recent discussion that Eric Schmidt had with Richard Engel on an Apple podcast that the Russians are going to field about 80,000 of these Garand 5s. They're already hitting Ukraine mercilessly, and they recently hit the SBU headquarters, the military, the intelligence headquarters, and literally the drone went through the window and blew up the office of the head of the SBU. So my sense is that Putin is developing an arsenal fast, and that Ukraine has normally been ahead of the curve, is actually behind the curve in this regard. And while Putin cannot conquer Ukraine, he's sure as hell going to destroy it or try to.
1: Well, it's hard to dispute certainly the last part of what you say, that Putin's intent is, if he cannot conquer Ukraine, to destroy it. I think that that's absolutely correct, or perhaps in his way of putting it, that the cost for supporting Ukraine has to become impossibly high. The issue here is not so much the U.S., which has largely withdrawn financial support for the war, but Europe, that he wants to make Ukraine as expensive as possible, as dysfunctional as possible, so that Europe, in the midst of its various populist revolutions or shifts, is going to change gears and rethink its policy toward Ukraine. My suspicion is that Putin will be wrong about that, but that's what he's trying to do. But I would, again, I guess, caution against very categorical judgments at the moment of where things stand, because the war has really seesawed continuously since the invasion of the 24th of February, 2022. The Russians had the advantage for the first couple of months, but then they got bogged down. Ukraine had a very successful counteroffensive in the fall of 2022. In 2023, Ukraine's counteroffensive petered out, and Russia was sort of on the march for the

0: in Russia, disrupting Russian commerce and oil and gas refining and transmission and all of that. And now, over the last couple of weeks, Russia has seemed to have regained the upper hand. But I wouldn't conclude from that that Russia's going to have the upper hand indefinitely. It's a cat and mouse game, this war, and sometimes it's the Russians who are the cat, and sometimes it's the Ukrainians. But in the spring, we could see another iteration of the war where Ukraine has the other hand, the upper hand. Not impossible.
1: But my understanding is that these glide bombs that the Russians use, which is essentially a big bomb with wings that they drop from an aircraft, they're devastating because they're very accurate. And you've got this vast no man's land where the Ukrainians are dug in and the Russians are dug in. And above them, there are drones from both sides. And if you pop your head up from your hole, in about 3 minutes, you get killed. But meanwhile, the Russians are really pounding the Ukrainian lines with these glide bombs that may not necessarily hit the hole that the Ukrainian soldiers are hiding in, but the shock waves are apparently pretty intense. So not only are these jet-powered drones hitting civilian infrastructure and the missiles that Ukrainians don't have, the interceptors, the Patriot interceptors, so they're causing massive damage to the Ukrainian civilian infrastructure. But do you think that the Russians could pound the Ukrainian lines to the point where, along with the 50,000 North Korean troops and the others that they've called up, could they make a breakthrough?
0: I think, to me, and these are not matters in which I'm particularly expert, but to me, the concern is a bit less the status of the front line, the enormous front line that extends, from Crimea up to Kharkiv up north. I think it's less Ukrainians sort of falling back and allowing that line to break, but the more immediate concern is just what's going to happen to Ukraine this winter. And so, either Russia has a new capacity, or according to the Russians, they've sort of taken the gloves off after the Ukrainian deep strikes in the summer. And you've seen Russians now targeting trains in Ukraine, gas stations. Everybody is worried about a mass casualty event that could follow from attacks on water supply. There are just the ways that cities function in a kind of basic sense. And if you undermine that infrastructure, then you either have millions of refugees or, very, very severe loss of life. And we're looking at that in the winter to come. And Russia's intent, of course, is to break the back of Ukraine and to get Ukraine to hand it at the negotiating table what Ukraine is not going to give Russia on the battlefield. I do think it's a losing proposition for Russia over time. Of course, it's easy for me to say in Washington, not undergoing the hardships that Ukrainian citizens are undergoing. But here I would just emphasize the history of aerial bombardment in warfare, which does wreak havoc and cause devastation, but tends not to get the strategic results that the bombers would wish for. And here the Allied bombing of Germany in 1944, 1945 is paradigmatic. The bombing campaign of the Allies actually pushed German civilians to support Hitler in the end phase of the Second World War. And if it hadn't been accompanied by a conventional military effort to take Berlin, the war wouldn't have been won. And I think I would want to bear that in mind with Ukraine as well. The havoc that Russia is causing is not necessarily a path to victory.
1: So, as Russia escalates the war on Ukraine and Putin increases his consolidation of a garrison state under his complete control, what and that the our government that and the Trump family refuses to use any U.S. leverage, and they always go to Moscow first, and for the first time they even went to Ukraine, to Kyiv just recently. So I don't hold out any hope that anything will happen in the diplomatic front. What could happen then? Who could step up and help the Ukrainians? I mean, clearly the Europeans have to know what's going on, and certainly the Poles seem to know how dangerous and serious the situation is. But is there any possibility of European boots on the ground to match Russia's deployment of North Korean boots on the ground?
0: I don't think so, because Europeans live in fear that the war is going to spread directly to them. Now, Russia is bringing the war to Europeans in the form of sabotage. We've seen efforts recently at the Leipzig airport, and there's been a clear uptick in

0: The use of sabotage as a tactic to intimidate and to sow fear in Europe. And of course, Europeans have political constraints of their own. We've just seen an election in a region of Germany that's pushed in the kind of anti-war direction, although it wasn't an election that was explicitly about the war. And so Germany has to deal with that constraint. We have an election upcoming in France where the far right could win, and that would be a sea change in the war, because it might mean that France, sort of starts to wind back its commitment to Europe and to NATO and to Ukraine simultaneously. And there's just no appetite for joining the fight on the part of Europe, and there's an enormous amount of fear. But you're right, Ian, that the stakes of this war are existential in many respects. Maybe not for Portugal, but surely for Latvia, Estonia, Lithuania, and Poland. And I don't think that either of those four countries, the three Baltic republics plus Poland, is going to stand by passively and watch Ukraine be defeated. So the point is that there's probably a threshold where if defeat begins to look imminent, you might see those four countries just jump directly into the war. Not because they really want to be a part of it, but because they see fighting the war in Ukraine as a way of preventing the war from spreading to Poland and the Baltic Republic. So I don't think Germany, France, or UK, the three major European military powers, are going to enter the war anytime soon. But everyone is getting dragged a bit closer to that. So instead of the war winding down, which was the expectation of some in 2026, it's heating up. And there's no power out there, not the Chinese, not the US, not the European Union, not some alien space invaders. There's no power out there that's able to control the escalation. So it just goes on and on.
1: But your article at Foreign Affairs, Michael, Putin Will Not Yield, makes it clear that Western analysts should dispel of their illusions about some coup against Putin, that he's solidly in control, and that the Russian people essentially support this war, even though it's coming home to them a little bit with the price of gas and diesel and their version of Amazon's warehouses being hit, etc., and their oil refineries, etc. So, I mean, that's bad news for those wishful thinkers who hope that there's a coup against Putin in the wings.
0: Right. I think that we need to face up to this reality. And of course, as you well know from your line of work, Ian, take predictions with a grain of salt because many of them turn out to be wrong. And this one certainly could turn out to be wrong, that Putin is secure in his power at the moment. But even beyond that, as Maria Lippmann and I argue in the piece, that there's a degree, if not of popular legitimacy, then a kind of coerced legitimacy that Putin's war has in Russia. And we need to do at least take certain data points into consideration. So there's no anti-war movement in Russia, zero. There are a few anti-war statements that figures have made, or questioning of the war statements in the last couple of months, but there's no anti-war movement. There are no political parties in Russia, none. There are a few that have the name of political parties, but they're all controlled by the Kremlin. There is no independent oligarchical power in Russia. Yes, there are oligarchs, but they're firmly in Putin's pocket. And Putin commands all of the repressive powers of the state, as well as the other powers of the state, the powers to reward and to ingratiate. And Putin also has the infrastructure to shape and mold public opinion, whether that's schooling or media or other tools that Putin has to get Russians, if not to think a certain way, then at least publicly not to buck the trend of what the Kremlin wants. Those are awesome powers. And to be in a situation where you face no political rivals, no political parties, and no political opposition is a very comfortable place to be. Now, there's a more complicated part of the argument, or a more complicated part of the discussion to be had, which is, how is the war going for Russia? What kinds of benefits is it bringing to Russia? And there I would say it's going poorly, and it's bringing very few benefits to Russia. And that matters, and that will matter over the long term. But the idea that Putin is facing some kind of upheaval or revolution or regime change or even serious political difficulties, that to me seems improbable. And so I do think that we have to conclude from that, as we say in the last sentence of the article, Russia and Putin both are in it for the long haul. And that means years, if not decades. And even if the war in Ukraine comes to an end, the confrontation with Europe is not. So Europe needs to face, and I would hope that the United States would face this truth together with Europe that it's struggling with a generational problem.
1: Michael Kimmich, I thank you very much for joining us here today.
0: Ian, thank you very much. Always a pleasure to be with you.
1: And this has been Background Briefing. I'm Ian Masters, and I'd like to thank producers Graham Fitzgibbon, Anna Leia, Asher Price, and Luke Susswood. 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Bye for now.

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2: It's time for the Rick Smith Show. 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
3: And welcome, brothers, sisters, working class heroes. This is the Rick Smith Show. Thanks so much for being here. Today on the big program, lots to get to, lots to talk about. You know the old lines, a blind squirrel finds a mouse, not every once in a while, a broken clock is right, twice a day? We've heard it. Never in my life did I think that I'd be reaching for either of those to describe our Supreme Court. But with the Roberts Court, here we are. On Monday night, the Supreme Court blocked Donald Trump's plan to slap sweeping new restrictions on mail ballots right before the midterms. Seems convenient. And look, I want to be honest with you. I got to tell you, I feel fairly relieved that they're on the right side of this, but furious that relief was ever necessary, because this should have never gotten anywhere near the nine robes in D.C. We've got a president who's trying to force the hand of every state to hand over to the Postal Service their voter lists so they can slap barcodes on ballot envelopes so we can track you. Let mail carrier scanners decide whether tens of thousands of ballots in one batch get to get thrown out over the potential of a single mismatch. Sorry, not a plan for election integrity. Sorry, it's not. That's a landmine planted under the ballot box of every rural voter, every elderly voter, every disabled voter, every, well, all-mail state voter like Colorado or Utah, who they mail in their ballot because that's how their system is built. And about a third of us vote by mail, so, well, they're going after about a third of us. And here's the part that should make you really angry. Even in a win, it wasn't unanimous. Justice Alito joined Clarence Thomas's dissent, arguing that states fighting this actually caused their own timing problem. It's the victim. Kavanaugh signed on to a block of it for the midterms, but told you flat out he thinks Trump probably's got the authority to do it, you know, down the road. So mark your calendar. This ain't over. Maybe kicked down the road a bit, paused a bit, but it's going to come back, because while the ink was drying on this ruling, Trump was already pushing the Senate for his quote-unquote Save America Act, asking the same Supreme Court to unlock Social Security data to challenge voter eligibility, firing the bipartisan election commission, and also threatening to pull funding from states that don't do what he wants them to do. Now, a federal whistleblower literally called the mail system they built it designed to disenfranchise millions of Americans. And you know which ones? Poor, disabled, elderly, you know, the ones who generally vote for Democrats. Senator Blumenthal made that complaint public himself. So no, a broken clock being right once doesn't mean the clock's fixed. This is a win for voting rights, but it's not going to stop the GOP from throwing more landmines in front of working people who are just trying to exercise their right. Their right to make the one that makes every other right possible, that ability to vote, the right to exercise your part of the franchise. And I've said before, you can't have a functional democracy if huge swaths of us are excluded, blocked, or slowed down from casting our ballot, having our voice. Sorry, that's not a bipartisan opinion. It's simple math. It's simple. So here's what has to happen. I know the good people at Free Speech TV are working with the folks at Common Cause Colorado, and they are having a nonpartisan election protection training on September 24th. And I know Common Cause all across the country is doing these kind of trainings so that people can learn in person how to catch a problem before, you know, before you, me, somebody loses their right to vote. And if you're in the Denver area, if you're in that area, development@freespeech.org is who you email. But go to Common Cause's website. because they are running these things literally everywhere. Go find one. Because, well, Monday night, the clock got lucky. It did. Truth be told, the clock got lucky. So we can't depend on the clock being lucky next time. Because Kavanaugh's already kind of given the way forward. And you have a conservative majority who, I got to tell you, still not sure which way they're going to go on a lot of stuff. This is huge, especially this close to the midterms. So I want to hear your thoughts. Email me, rick@thericksmithshow.com. Going to show up to one of these trainings, going to find one, going to make sure you're registered. I'd do it now before you show up on election day and find out it's been stolen. I want to hear your thoughts. rick@thericksmithshow.com. Right back. I'm Rick Smith, and this is Labor History in 2. On this day in labor history, the year was 1931. That was the day that came to be known as the Invergordon Mutiny in Scotland. The global depression had begun to sweep across Europe. In response to the economic crisis, the British government began cutting the pay of public sector workers. This included those in the armed forces. This came at a time when more workers were joining the armed forces because of the rising unemployment that ravaged the private sector. For those in the Navy, the proposed pay cuts were 10% for officers and as high as 25% for those under the rank of petty officer. As news of the pay cuts spread, sailors at Invergordon held meetings to discuss their response. Invergordon, Scotland, had become an important harbor for the British fleet during World War I. The sailors decided to strike. On the day of the strike, several ships were scheduled to participate in exercises. But the sailors on four vessels refused to take their ships out of the harbor. Many men did not report for duty. Naval leaders gave in quickly, reducing the severity of the pay cuts. But many of the leaders of the strike faced reprisals. Some were jailed. Others were drummed out of the Navy. Spies for the Admiralty went below decks to monitor the sailors and report those who might cause future trouble. Government leaders tried to keep the news of the strike out of the news. But workers' rallies against public sector cuts spread to cities like Glasgow and London. The strike also caused a panic at the London Stock Exchange.
4: 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For more information, go to laborhistoryin2.com, like us on Facebook, and follow us on the Twitters at Labor History in 2.
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3: So I want to thank everyone who's been sending me emails, having an awful lot of fun with the $5,000 we're never going to get. But I have enjoyed people's, I'm going to go on vacation. I'm going to Cancun. I'm going to repaint the house. I'm going to put shoes on the dog. You know, there's been a ton of great ideas of what they're going to do. And the sad reality is, while there have been some really great ideas, most people are just like, I got to pay the electric bill. I'm a little bit behind on the rent. Got to pick up on that. So $5,000 for some could be really, really helpful. But I look at someone like me, it's not life changing, and we could use that kind of money in much better ways. $1.3 trillion, I guess they're putting it at. But here to share some thoughts on, well, if this is a good idea, bad idea, or even just an idea. I'll start with that. I've asked our good friend Bobby Kogan to share some thoughts. Bobby's the Senior Director of Budget Policy there at the Center for American Progress. You can check out their work at AmericanProgress.org. Bobby, thanks for taking time for us.
5: Hey, Rick. Thanks so much for having me back on.
3: So what are you doing with our $5,000 in play money? Because remember, we're $40 trillion in debt. We got a budget deficit bigger than it's been as far as the eye can see. We got a president who's run up about 30% of that debt. And yet now, just come out of some orifice, he pulls out a $5,000 bribe.
5: If I got $5,000, I'm not sure how to spend it. Maybe on my beloved dog. I think it's a joke, right? The president just did the largest cuts to the social safety net in all of U.S. history. And if he gave $5,000 to every single person in the country, the people who lost their Medicaid because of his bill would still be significantly in the hole. I think behind it speaks to a lot of real frustration from a lot of real people in terms of struggling to pay their bills. And even if they can pay them, kind of struggling to feel comfortable as they're going by. And a one-time check doesn't address that. I think the government should do more to help people. That comes with lowering costs of things instead of doing a one-time kind of check.
3: Now, you know, the sad reality in this is that, you know, Trump believes he can do it without Congress, and because he's been getting away with everything anyway. But he says he is guaranteeing that we're all getting the $5,000. It's going to go to all Americans, 100% going forward. Now, again, the caveat, and this we can talk about this as well, is if Republicans win the midterms. And I got to think he's seen the polling like everybody else and knows that, you know, this is kind of a no-cost offer because the chances of them winning, I think, are pretty slim. But he says he's going to do it because nobody thought he was going to get money for the 1776 bit thing that he had. And nobody thought he was going to do, you know, all kinds of other things that he claims he has already done because, you know, he's our stable genius. What do you make of that?
5: Yeah, I mean, to the point that you are making, the president has promised checks, a dozen times in his presidency. We're supposed to get tariff rebates. We're supposed to get Doge dividends. You know, you name it. Lots and lots of times he's promised checks. I don't really see any reason why we should expect this one to be different. It's not something he's allowed to do unilaterally. It is something that, you know, he says, oh, well, if we maintain the trifecta, you know, Republicans have a trifecta right now. If they want to do it right now, they could do it right now. I think there's a reason that it's sometime in the future because tomorrow never comes.
3: Bobby, wouldn't this be a great moment to go, okay, you know, if you're really going to buy votes, if we're really bribing people, if we're really doing that, now would be a great time to do it because it's before the election. People would be happy going into the election going, look, I got my Trump check. I got my bribe. I'm going to throw that lever their way because there might be another bribe on the other side.
5: Yeah, I mean, look, strategically, you might want to do something right before with a promise of another one. But again, to that point, I don't think this is real. I don't think anyone really thinks this is real. And even if it were real, it doesn't actually address the fundamental issue that Americans are facing. One $5,000 check once doesn't make healthcare affordable. One $5,000 check once doesn't make housing affordable.
3: Didn't he just say the other day, though, that they were going to send out $500 checks to the ACA people who he believes they were getting cheated? So, I mean, if he thinks $500 makes healthcare more affordable, in his mind, $5,000 has got to make it really affordable.
5: That's funny. Yeah, that one is, there's a little bit to disentangle for the healthcare checks. The ACA, it charges fees to run the ACA. There's fees on the insurers. And it's, you know, sometimes you kind of overcharge, sometimes you kind of undercharge, more than you might need or a little bit less than you might need. And so then the fees will be a little bit higher, a little bit lower in the year after because of that. By virtue of him saying, oh, we want to rebate the money, that means that it actually drives up premiums next year because it means the fee, instead of being able to lower the fees, it kind of eats into these savings. And so quite literally, it would be, if you were to do that, it would be done at the expense of lower premiums for everyone in the marketplace and kind of everywhere else because they're all the same company. So fees on, lower, it would raise premiums in the average person. And then, I don't know, you know, there wasn't really much stink made about this, but he specifically was focusing on the people in the exchange who don't get any subsidy, which means it's the richest people on the exchange. And so quite literally his proposal was, I'm going to give a one-time check to the richest people on the exchange at the expense of lower premiums for everyone else.
3: Like that tracks.
5: Totally awful policy.
3: No, that tracks, but it tracks. I mean, this is who he is, right?
5: Give money to the rich and take money from the poor. That's what the big, beautiful bill did, right? Quite literally gave thousands and thousands and thousands and thousands and thousands, tens of thousands of dollars, hundreds of thousands of dollars to the very richest. And it took money from the poorest 30% of America. So, it is part and parcel for the president's budget agenda, fiscal agenda so far.
3: Now, as a budget guy, you're keenly aware of all the stuff, all the moving parts. If I remember right, and help me, because I'm trying to remember this, because it's been a long time. Joe Biden gave out $1,400 as a stimulus when he took office. It was supposed to be $2,000, but they subtracted the $600 that Trump had given, so they made the $2,000. It was $1,400. That evidently, according to my Red Hat friends, and help me here if I'm getting this wrong, but according to them, the $1,400 caused the massive inflation, and this is all Joe Biden's fault because the inflation was bad because of that $1,400. If that's true, and let's just argue for the sake of arguing that that is fact, it's economic law now. What would $5,000 do if $1,400 triggered, well, all of that?
5: That's funny. As a former Biden official, I have to defend just for a minute the inflation, the Biden agenda. All over Europe, and all over the advanced world, we saw massive inflation. And only one country passed the American Rescue Plan. Only one country did the checks. So it doesn't really make sense that it would be the checks. But for sake of argument here, I think the thing behind it all is if you sink too much into the economy, that's inflationary. The reason you are supposed to do fiscal stimulus when the economy is bad is that there's an output gap and the economy is kind of producing less than it ought to be able to in that time. And so the government fills the hole. And if you do it right, it's not inflationary. You get good multipliers. It's not inflationary because it's not causing the economy to overheat. Contrast that with a time where the economy is running at or near potential, which, you know, we think we're around-ish potential right now. Now, if the economy is kind of using the money kind of productively, at the limit of what we can do, if you sink more money into that, we don't really get to produce more goods. And so as a result of that, it ends up being inflationary. And so basically that's a long way of saying standard Keynesian economics says that when the economy is bad, you're supposed to juice the economy. And when the economy is good, you're supposed to tap on the brakes. During COVID level recessions, great recession, during any recession, you're supposed to throw money into the economy. During times like this, you are not supposed to throw money into the economy because then it really is quite inflationary. And so what happens is either it causes a bunch of inflation or the Fed responds by massively raising rates to try to slow things down. And then Americans feel that through the higher rates. And so probably what would happen is a mixture of the two. There would be a one-time level increase in prices. It would be inflationary. And also we'd suffer higher rates, which pushes up mortgage costs for anyone locking in a new mortgage, an auto loan, credit card, student loans, any sort of that becomes more expensive because of it.
3: So let me ask you this, because if you listen to the administration, the economy is fabulous. And yet most of the people who have been emailing me back and forth on what they're going to do with their Fantasy Five, it's paying, $6.50 a gallon for diesel. It's in California, $9.99 a gallon for diesel. Not even sure what they're going to do when it breaks the 10 mark.
5: You get to go back down to zero.
3: Is that what it is? Okay.
5: I think so.
3: I think they're just going to go out and physically move the decimal point on the signs. But, when you're looking at this, we're told the administration said this is the greatest economy ever, and yet people are really struggling. And I think this is what happened during the Biden years as well. There are a lot of people saying, the economy's doing good, the inflation looks good, and yet average everyday people who would love to have the $5,000 just to make it to the next month, they're struggling. So things aren't great. And yet now I hear the Fed there's a potential that the Fed might even not just leave interest rates alone, but potentially raise it. Is that possible?
5: Yeah. We have a distribution problem in our economy. It's not that the economy isn't producing, our economy in terms of what it's producing is the strongest that it's ever been. Where the problem is where that money is going. It's the growing inequality that the market kind of creates. And so the Fed tries to make sure that the economy is not running too hot. As a dual mandate of working on inflation and employment. And we have strong employment. We have robust employment. The problem that the economy has right now is that you can be employed full time and not making enough. Either you could be in poverty, or you could be not technically in poverty, but struggling to struggling to pay your rent, struggling to afford your groceries, struggling to afford your healthcare. And the Fed doesn't have a lever that says, cool, let's fix how the money is distributed. That's a job for Congress. What the Fed is trying to do is balance inflation and is balance inflation and employment. And that's what the rate, you know, that's what the rate increase would be. Like, right. Inflation is still too high, higher than the Fed wants it to be. So things like the $5,000 checks and actually things like Iran make it significant, and tariffs make it all worse. And the Fed can't say, oh, shoot, well, we'll just redistribute how the money is working inside of it.
3: Yeah, so all the Trump policies, and this goes back to the $5,000, why I'm sure that he's not going to have to dole it out, because I don't know anyone who's going to go to the polls and go, gee, for $5,000, I'm going to keep these same crummy policies that we've been living under for the last 19 months. I just don't know that I know I don't want what we've seen. And I'm watching a lot of the Red Hat folks not thrilled. But on the flip side, the good thing is, if you listen to Elon Musk, AI is coming. And the era of abundance, the era of us not needing money. So the $5,000 will be immaterial. It doesn't matter. We're going to just have everything we want because AI is going to solve all of our problems.
5: I sure hope it does. We don't really know how AI is going to play out right now. It could be labor supplementing, or it could be labor replacing. And I think in some industries, it'll be supplementing and some will be replacing. That is to say, for some people, it will increase their productivity, and for other people, it will take their jobs. And that's true for like all technologically disruptive advancements. Think about the internet. For some places, the internet kind of destroyed certain industries. And in others, it made certain industries more productive. We actually see that in the productivity data, where there was kind of a one-time, decade, 15-year-long increase in annual productivity growth. AI, we don't really know. We know what it does right now. And there isn't much evidence right now that it has killed any jobs. I think there are less nuanced and more nuanced ways to look at it. But if you look at kind of the industries that are more exposed to AI, you don't see a slowdown in employment there that's unique to them. So there isn't much evidence that's right now killing jobs. But 2 years from now, a year from now, 3 years from now, you know, it could look very different.
3: And it might not just be killing jobs, Bobby. It might be killing us. Because if you listen to some of the conversation that's going on right now from the people who have made their money and are now getting out, they're saying, you know, we may have created a monster that we can't defeat.
5: Yeah, I think they're, you know, I'm going to get quickly outside of my depth here, but I think what they're worried about is the idea that it will do recursive self-improvement, that it will be able to build itself. At that point, I think they're worried that it can spin out of something that they can control. I think there are lots of different ways that you could imagine that happening. But I think the other, for me, when I think about like AI risk, there are lots of things in the world right now, lots of bad potentials in the world that can only happen if a lot of people and a lot of money are able to do it, right? There are some things where only governments can do bad things right now. Only governments can make nukes or giant multinationals, because you need to acquire the stuff, you need to do the enrichment, you need to figure out how to do it, et cetera, et cetera, et cetera. And that's true for many bioweapons as well. I think the worry is, at least for me, if AI can make it so that individuals or small groups of people all of a sudden have the power. If it makes it easier for badness to happen, the government obviously can look at the 200 plus other governments in the world and look at them all. And you know, you can focus on kind of only a few small actors. You can't focus on 8 billion people. So I don't know how risky these things are. I just know that like we're entering unknown. And when you go into the unknown, you should tread carefully and lightly. And I think that approaching it cautiously is really important, and I really, really, really hope that Congress acts.
3: Yeah, you, what's that thing about wish in one hand and do something else in the other? see which one fills up first, because Congress acting at this point, now even Donald Trump has said, you know, we don't need guardrails, we just need a strong president.
5: I can stare down Skynet.
3: Yeah.
5: Yeah, it's I would say the last week has been pretty disappointing. I think that it felt to me as if a lot of people were taking stuff more seriously. And again, like, no one really knows how dangerous this is, and it's all potential. But like, you know, and I saw some people saying, well, the human race will survive. Well, we've survived a bunch of other things. And that's always true. But I, you know, I always think, like, you know, tuberculosis killed like a third of Europe. And they survived, but that's not a good outcome. Yeah. And so there are lots of things that are short of disaster that, like, true, like, everyone dies, that are really bad. There are things that are, that kill a bunch of people. There are things that kill no one, but there's massively disruptive for all of our systems, and it makes everything more expensive for everyone, and breaks a lot of stuff. There are lots of things that are way short of doom that we don't want all the same. And that's the sort of thing that can only be fixed by everyone working together. And the last week has been, as I say, disappointing for this, because you've seen conspiracy theorists deciding that the only reason anyone could possibly care is for nefarious reasons. You've seen Trump downplay. You've seen other people, what Ted Cruz said, if they're going to be killer robots, I want them to be American killer robots.
3: Yeah. That leads me to the next, to the last point, because is this the new Cold War nuke race? I mean, is this technology, does this make a country like Iran, if they have the ability to unleash this stuff to shut down all of our computers or infect all of our systems, is this not so disruptive it's almost like a nuke?
5: Yeah, I couldn't tell you. I am outside my area. I would say the AI people seem convinced that in the long run, AI defense is stronger than AI offense. I think, A, we need to make it in the long run. That's true. And then the other worry is that something like the Hugging Face incident, I think that calls into question, if you have a good enough AI offense, can it find a way to exploit the good AI defense and turn the defense into the offense, right? All of a sudden, it opens up the possibility that, like, your defense can be made to work against you. And so there are lots of things that are not connected to the internet. Like, our nukes are not connected to the internet, and we should be really glad for that. There's a reason for that. So lots of our systems are not really breakable, but even if those systems are not breakable, there are a whole bunch that are. And if the only way to save everything is to take everything off the grid, that is bad. That's bad for humans. Like, that's great, that saves everyone, but that's bad for humans. We have this system set up for a reason, because it makes us all, you know, it improves our lives. And so, you know, I just go back to, like, I think it's really, really, we're going into the unknown. We don't know what it'll look like. And caution is appropriate.
3: That's the answer. Bobby, as always, I appreciate the time. Great talking with you. Hope you'll come back and share some more with us down the road.
5: Thanks for having me back on, Rick.
3: Thanks so much, our good friend Bobby Kogan. Want to hear your thoughts. What do you think? Email me, rick@thericksmithshow.com. You worried about AI? Excited? I've got a friend who's excited. It's going to cure everything. It's going to give us everything. It's going to be wonderful. I want to hear your thoughts. rick@thericksmithshow.com. Right back. I'm Rick Smith, and this is Labor History in 2.
6: On this day in labor history, the year was 1929. That was the day a mistrial was declared in the case of 16 textile mill unionists in North Carolina. The mistrial sparked 5 days of anti-union vigilante violence. Textile mill workers at Gastonia's Lorry Mill had been on strike since April 1st. They demanded higher wages and shorter work hours, union recognition, and an end to the hated stretch-out system. Soon, textile workers at Bessemer City's American Mill walked off the job in solidarity and joined the National Textile Workers Union. Ella Mae Wiggins was one of the strike leaders at American Mill. She was known for her militancy, but also for organizing black workers into the union. As the strike wore on, mill owners evicted dozens of families from company housing. Wiggins helped set up a tent city. On June 7th, sheriff's deputies attacked strikers who marched to Lorry Mill to call out remaining workers. The police arrived at the tent colony later that evening to disarm them, and Gastonia's police chief wound up dead. Immediately, more than 70 textile union members and leaders were rounded up and arrested. 16 stood trial for the murder of Chief Adderholt. The Anti-Union Committee of 100 smashed up the NTWU headquarters in Gastonia and Bessemer City. They kidnapped, beat, and threatened to kill several union members. the rampage continued as SCAB forces moved on to Charlotte to raid the offices of the International Labor Defense, who had handled the strikers' case. 5 days into the terror, Wiggins was killed on her way to a union solidarity rally. Outrage over her murder forced mill owners to improve conditions and wages. But the fight to organize would continue for years.
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7: 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I'm your host, Brenda Gazar. My guest is Mark Dudzik, a longtime union organizer and labor activist. 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
3: So last week we were talking about this labeling thing. You go to the store and you see on the shelves there's a little electronic tag, and you know that's where the price tag is now, evidently, in a lot of places. And we talked about the AFL-CIO's Tech Institute's priced out, pushed out study, and interestingly enough, a bunch of people had questions that we didn't get to. Part of it was, I've never seen one. Where are they? How do I find them? And are they in stores near me? Which I thought would be a great opportunity to reach out to the folks at the AFL-CIO's Tech Institute and talk about their report, Priced Out, Pushed Out. That's why I've asked Sunny Glottman to come share some thoughts. She's the co-author of the piece. You can check that out at AFL-CIOTechInstitute.org. Sunny, thanks for taking time for us.
9: Yep. Happy to be here. Good afternoon.
3: So last week we talked about the study. We talked about, you know, just the whole use of technology and AI and all this stuff. And I guess I didn't hit the baseline stuff. So for people who have never seen one of these doohickeys, these electronic shelf labels, where are they? What are they? And why is a labor group, why is the AFL-CIO spending this much time, effort, money studying it?
9: Yeah, happy to answer that question. So first off, as you well know, and I know, and everyone probably listening knows, who anyone who eats food knows, grocery prices are just unaffordable for many Americans, and they are continually rising. These technologies, electronic shelf labels, are being implemented across the U.S. retail sector at a time when food prices have surpassed inflation and wage gains, increasing 33% over the past 7 years. We're looking at companies like Whole Foods, Kroger, Walmart. They have plans or have already implemented these technologies in their grocery stores. And I guess going back into the concerns we have, these labels connect to the same exact algorithmic pricing software that online retailers are already using.
3: Dynamic pricing.
9: Exactly. So this is the technology that, while you know, the retailers claim, oh, it lets us take a expiring banana and mark down the price. It's also the very same technology that lets them raise the price of allergy medication when pollen counts spike in a given town or city.
3: Now, according to the, from what I read, you built this entire thing off of basically what the industry that builds these electronic shelf label makers, what these things, it's their marketing material that you've looked at.
9: Exactly. So, I mean, you know, the reality is these tools, these electronic shelf labels, they are being implemented today. We wanted to take the companies at their word. We wanted to better understand what a world would look like if everyone who walked into a grocery store, when they went in, it became the norm that they would be picking up groceries, looking at electronic shelf labels instead of traditional paper price tags. And what is that going to look like for the workers who are in these stores? So what we did, and it was we took the marketing claims, which there were claims from two manufacturers, one arguing that a store would cut up to 5,200 worker hours a year, another cutting 1,200 hours at a single store. And then we said, okay, well, let's assume that every single grocery store in America adopts these. And what would that mean? What we found was that it would lead to potentially $1.6 billion to $6.9 billion in lost wages annually, and would impact anywhere from 44,000 to 191,000 jobs. What that looks like in terms of lost wages per worker per year, it would be anywhere from $600 to roughly $2,600 for perspective's sake. Median rent in America as of 2024, which is when they published the most recent federal data set, was at $1,413. At the high end of these estimates, a grocery worker could lose close to 2 months' rent. So these are very, very real implications. And beyond that, my in-laws, actually, they were in town visiting this weekend, and I told them about the report, and they had the same question that many of your viewers have. And in fact, they live in a small town in New Hampshire, and they have not seen these yet. But what I described to them was, I was like, imagine you go to the grocery store, you're doing your shopping, you pick up your, you know, your weekly bag of coffee, and it's $9.99, you put it in the store in your cart, and then you go, and when you check out, it's maybe 30 cents more expensive. Now, there's two problems with this. One is that you're not typically going to the grocery store and just buying one bag of coffee. You're buying your whole week's groceries. So prices might be much higher than you anticipated. And two, there's also something to be said for, you should have perfect information when you are buying a good as a consumer. You should know how much a good costs.
3: Right.
9: Before you get to the register. And with these tools, what's going to happen with electronic shelf labels is you won't know until you're getting rung up, and then it's too late to leave.
3: No, and some assurance that it's not going to change from the time you picked it up. Because here's the thing, I don't know about you, but rarely now, before, you know, years ago, I would go in for one or two things. So yeah, I knew what they were. But now I do the grocery shopping in our house. So now I'm not getting just one or two things. I'm getting 30, 40 things. I'm not going to remember every price for every item. And who's to say that every time I put something in the cart, and I looked at it and said, yeah, that was a decent price in that moment, that by the time I walked to the front, all of them haven't changed. Now, I know the argument is they could have come down, but I'm going to say they're probably not going to.
9: I mean, if you look at the facts, grocery prices have increased 33% over the past 7 years. We know that grocery prices are going up. You don't need a PhD in economics to understand that. So even if one day you get lucky and your cup of coffee is a few cents cheaper, the SKU is going to be higher, and you're going to have these prices snuckily added in as you go into the stores over time.
3: Yeah, I remember the first time I came across dynamic pricing, and I've told this before. I went to a Pittsburgh Pirates game. We were in Pittsburgh and said, what the heck? Let's go see a ball game. So it was a Thursday night. We showed up. Tickets for way out in the middle of nowhere in the nosebleeds were $5. I'm like, that's fabulous. $5. So we saw that game. We went back. Hey, let's go the next night. We went back the next night. It was like $35. And I'm going, explain. Well, people want to come now. So there's more demand. We're getting more out of it. And that's the first time I heard the term dynamic pricing. And I started thinking and going, yeah, this isn't going to end well for we the consumer, because this is going to happen a lot.
9: And I think one thing just to I keep going back to this, is it's bad, not just for consumers, but consumers and workers. Electronic shelf labels are squeezing profits out from both sides. What they're doing in effect is they're reducing potentially worker hours from stores. So it's going to be coming out of worker paychecks. And at the same time, they're taking all of our information and knowledge and using it to charge us higher prices at the register. So it's a twofer. It's bad for consumers and workers, and workers are consumers and consumers are workers.
3: Yeah. Now, you, as you point out in the piece, and I got to wonder, the claim is that by reducing the number of hours, changing prices, you know, when you need to raise them or lower them or whatever, that will free up the current workers to be able to then go help we the consumers. And yet again, I'm going to call BS on that, because good luck finding anything other than the mobile robot beeping around the aisles. The people aren't really there to answer questions anymore. In fact, every time I go to the checkout, they keep pushing me towards the self-checkout. So I envision a moment where there's nobody in the stores, and I'm just going to be the guy who eventually has to stock the shelves before I could not pay for them on the way out.
9: And to be fair, there's so many that just makes such a worse grocery shopping experience, and it makes it less safe. Like, imagine if there's spills all over the stores because they do what they can to get the smallest number of workers in a given store at a given time.
3: Yeah, Sonny, but Sonny, we've got Marty. Marty, the little machine robot, he goes around. Marty's job is to look for spills, and Marty's always in the way. But you know what? He'll tell you if there's a spill right in front of him.
9: Yeah, but you know what? Marty's kid doesn't need to go to college.
3: Yeah, true. So when you look at these numbers, because these are some pretty big numbers that you've put out. Some words, over 44,000 jobs to potentially over 190,000 jobs. Who are we talking about? I mean, look, I look at my wife. Her first job in high school and in college was a cashier. And, you know, the person who stocked the shelves and did the gun thing with the numbers. Are they the first to go? And as a society, are we okay going, yeah, kids, people don't need these jobs? Is that, or is it more?
9: Now, to be fair, I am not a business operations specialist at a major grocery retailer. So there will be business decisions made, and certain retailers might decide not to do that. But what we know is, here's what the electronic shelf label companies are advertising their products to do. So that in and of itself is concerning, that these are how these products are being advertised. They're not being advertised to help us charge less for bananas. They're being advertised as a labor-replacing technology.
3: Now, as I understand, I didn't see a lot of specific retailers. Is it just a handful? Is it more pervasive? Is it something we fear is going to be the norm? Because as I understand, you know, look, be honest. If corporate America can get rid of us, if they can, you know, make their profits a little bit higher by making our experience a little bit worse, they're going to do that. But how far into this are we now?
9: So I think that that's where it's, you know, we are seeing planned rollouts. National retailers, including Kroger, Aldi, and Whole Foods, have already started rolling out electronic shelf labels across thousands of stores. Walmart has deployed them in 2,300 of its 5,200 U.S. locations. And they've announced that by the end of the year, they will have electronic shelf labels in all of their stores. And to be fair, in many European markets, these are already widely, if not universally adopted.
3: So let me ask you this, because, you know, this seems like small. I had someone say, you know, come on, that's not such a big deal. And given the fact that we have given so much of our personal data away, and look, I fought the store card thing for years. I fought not putting my personal information in there and linking it to my credit card. I've fought all of this stuff all along. On the grand scheme of things, of everything that we've surrendered thus far, how big of a deal is this, do you think?
9: I mean, I don't want to weigh in on how big of a deal or play the what's worse or better, but all I know is that for the worker who's out 2 months' wages, 2 months' rent, 2 months' wages and rent, that's terrible. And we shouldn't have to choose that. We shouldn't say, do we want a new technology that potentially raises prices, makes it so we don't know what we're paying when we get to the register, and on top of that, so it's going to be taking away someone's rent money, that's going to be taking away someone's kid's college fund. I don't think that that's innovation or progress. That just seems like exploitation.
3: Yeah, but we're told that's progress. You know, we're going to retrain those people to do other things. Sonny, come on. You know, do they really want to work in a grocery store? And the reality is my grandmother spent 20-some years working in a department store and was very happy doing it. A lot of people supported their families off of those jobs because, you know, that's the best they could do given their situation. And in an economy, don't we have to have jobs for every skill level up and down the spectrum?
9: Absolutely. And also, grocery store workers provide a service to the community. There is something not pleasant about going into an empty grocery store, to your earlier point.
3: Yeah, but the future, I guess, is I'm told, because AI is going to solve all this. We won't have to go. AI will just shop for us.
9: That, I will say, I think is beyond the scope of the research.
3: No, because, you know, you look at all of the tech stuff that's going on. You know, this is just another part of another simple way to get in our pockets, another simple way to cost working people their jobs. It's another way to see a massive redistribution of wealth from the people who are just trying to get by, just trying to make a living, to people who are trying to game the next system to line their pockets at the expense of people who can't defend themselves. I see this as another one of those technologies.
9: I mean, I think there is something to be said for asking ourselves when a new technology is being introduced, who does this serve and what good does it do the public? Does it do the industry? Does it do workers? And when it comes to electronic shelf labels, it just doesn't add up.
3: So that's a very nice way of kind of wrapping this part of this up. But the reality is I don't think you guys think a lot of them, because you're not saying to regulate it. At least this is what I'm understanding from the report. You're not saying, hey, we need to regulate this, need to have better rules like Maryland's trying to do. You're saying this should just be outright banned. It should not happen. Am I getting that right?
9: I mean, what we do say is we call for a ban because the technology, it's a negative sum game. There's no benefit to consumers. There's no benefit to workers. That is why the ban is needed. There are plenty of technologies where they can unlock immense benefits with regulations. This doesn't appear to be one of them. In that, where's the upside to it beyond helping companies be more profitable at the expense of workers and consumers?
3: It's that. I gotta get one more question out of you on the AI front. And it's probably not your area. You can go, it's not my area. That's somebody else for the Tech Institute. But I'm sure you've been paying attention to all of the, AI is going to end the world. It's either going to save the world and we're going to have abundance beyond our wildest fantasies and universal high income and all the wonderful things that Elon and company are promising, or it's the end of humanity. And we've got a president who says we shouldn't regulate it at all. We just need a strong president. We need him, evidently. Any thoughts on where we are currently in the AI world?
9: To be fair, that is not my expertise, but I always go back to asking ourselves, progress is only what the technology does for the public, for workers, and humanity.
3: There you go. Sonny, I appreciate the time. I appreciate the work you do. I hope folks will check out the report. Priced out, pushed out. You can find that at AFL-CIO TechInstitute.org. We'll get links out on social media. Sonny Glottman, thanks so much for your time.
9: Thank you.
3: Want to hear your thoughts? Email me, rick@thericksmithshow.com. What do you think? Is this good? Is this bad? Would you be okay with it?

0: I'm Rick Smith, and this is Labor History in Two. On this day in labor history, the year was 1845. 5,000 female workers at the Allegheny Cotton Mill went on strike for a 10-hour workday. The fast streams around Pittsburgh and Allegheny City were ideal to power cotton mills. The mills were overheated and filled with dangerous dust. Many of these women and child workers suffered from work-related lung diseases. The seven factories of Allegheny City employed about 1,500 young women. These women earned between $2.50 and $6 a week. They worked from sunrise to sunset, 6 days a week. Children made $3 a week at most. In 1843, factory owners cut wages even further. In the 1940s, a woman who had worked in the mills noted, "The ear filled with the noise of thousands of spindles." Anger over the deplorable working conditions grew. In early 1845, the women and children had had enough. They walked off the job and demanded a 10-hour workday and a living wage. Men supported them by gathering to protect the women from police attacks. After holding out for a month, the women began to return to work to survive. Some of the remaining strikers decided to try and remove the returning workers from the mills. They armed themselves with axes, but could not dislodge the workers. Public opinion turned against the striking women. Then, in September, workers marched on one of the largest area mills. The women broke down the factory gates and forcibly evicted the scab workers. The strike lasted for 6 months, but slowly, out of desperation, more and more of the women workers went back to the mills. Although the women did not get their demands, the strike drew national attention. On Independence Day in 1848, the Pennsylvania legislature put into effect a 10-hour day law. But sadly, the law had numerous loopholes and had no real enforcement. Like what you hear? Check out more at laborhistoryin2.com.
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0: So Donald Trump's presidential approval rating tank, at the bottom of the tank, actually, 35%. Disapproval rating, 63%. Not a lot of middle ground there. It seems to be you love him, you hate him. Not a lot of people in the middle going, yeah. Not what we're finding out. A lot of news reports going on around the AI stuff. And look, you know, I wasn't expecting Sonny to come out with anything, you know, breaking there from the AFL Tech Institute. But I just wanted to get it out. The reality is Trump, we find out now, met privately with Sam Altman at the Republican convention in Dallas on Thursday. And again, this is another one of those moments where you go, who knows what they talked about? Who knows if Sam Altman is actually as freaked out as the claims are, or if this is just a way, to pump up? Who knows? But on Monday, the Washington Sun reported that Trump unexpectedly called into a business and technology conference with the NVIDIA CEO Jensen Huang on his cell phone, you know, good national security stuff, and dismissed the urgency of the moment. He said robots will not be taking over. The AI will not be taking over the rest of the world. The whole thing's a giant hoax. It's a hoax. It's a big hoax. It's a hoax. And again, a guy I don't think can open email is now saying, you know, it's a hoax. And I do find it interesting that the same Washington Sun reported that Speaker of the House Mike Johnson said that they don't want to jump in. You know, they don't want to get involved. They don't want the reflex of legislative bodies is to cover things up with red tape and hyper-regulation. And if you do that, then you lose your edge. And that's a national security concern for the American people, according to Mike Johnson. So what he's saying, honestly, what he's saying is we're doing nothing. There will be nothing done by the congressional legislative body. Don't hold your breath. J.D. Vance came out and said that, well, if there's any regulation that comes of it, it should be a

0: consensus between both Congress and the administration. He said if there's any chance Congress will enact comprehensive AI regulation, it will require presidential leadership. And Vance said, and clearly, Trump doesn't believe there's any role for lawmakers in the AI department. So again, what he's saying is, we're doing nothing. We're going to let this monster roam free because it's what we believe in. Now, the Chinese have criticized calls from U.S. tech leaders to kind of put the brakes on because they don't want to fall behind. This is the new arms race. And this is where Trump is not entirely wrong. Whoever wins AI, gonna dominate the globe. And this is one of those things where you go, should we have such technology? Should there be such technology? This is the scary part for me. Now, do I think that there are going to be robot, at least in my lifetime, angry robots around every corner, nefariously, you know, plotting to destroy humanity? Not right away. But I do have some real concerns. And the sad reality is our congressional body for too long has been way behind the curve on everything, really. They have been doing too much culture warrior, hey, look at me, mugging for the camera, trying to get their attention. Because after all, their job is a popularity contest where, hey, look at me gets votes. Instead of going, you know, we need to do a job of ensuring that the American people are safe, secure. And oh, by the way, we have an economy that works. So the question then is, you know, how's Wall Street responding to the AI crisis situation, hoax, end of the globe, potential end of work and end of need for money and, future abundance of plenty? Well, they've from the reporting, they've kind of yawned. There's kind of been really nothing that's come out. Axios has reported equity investors largely yawned Monday at warnings about AI wiping out humanity, suggesting traders aren't pricing an end and the existential threat. So it's one of these things where my mind goes, has Wall Street not figured out how to put a price on the end of humanity? Have they not figured out how they can profit yet from our humanly demise? It makes one wonder. Now, look, I'm not entirely in the camp of smash the machine, but I do think there has to be some transparency. I do think that creating this monster without any oversight, probably not a great idea. And I do find it interesting, Trump's positioning. Now, Barack Obama has come out and said, you know, Democratic candidates, you got to be talking about this. You're going to have to start taking a position. This is where Democrats, I think, are going to, again, take the position that I've taken is we've got to kind of tap the brakes. We've got to put some guardrails in place, not the kind of guardrails that Donald Trump thinks we need. Just a strong president, a good unitary executive, a good Trump. No, some actual oversight, some actual accountability, some actual regulation. So you've got an interesting moment here for the Red Hat crowd. Because in 2024, and I talked about this a lot during my show, my Red Hat friends were so freaked out that Joe Biden and the Democrats were going to institute a social credit score. And it was all because they're horrible, terrible people. I mean, this is the weird thing. Most of my Red Hat friends, they do terrible, horrible things. So, you know, it's one of those things where they go, yeah, we don't want to have to be nice to our neighbors. We don't want to have to not drink and cause a ruckus and not just be Americans. We don't want to have to pay for it. We don't have to be responsible for it. We want to be able to rip and tear, man. And look, I'm not entirely opposed to it. Your freedom is to do whatever you want to do as long as it doesn't infringe on mine. I'm good. And this is why I've got a lot of Red Hat friends, because I'm okay with them doing dumb stuff, especially if it's to themselves. but they were freaked out by the prospect that someone would be watching their stupidity and potentially charging them for their idiocy. This is an interesting moment because, you know, I think they believed Trump would be their hero, you know, coming out against flock cameras and license plate readers and all of this stuff. Not entirely against it, because we need those things in those neighborhoods to keep those people in check. But now that it's in their neighborhoods, it's watching their public parks, it's watching their lives. Little freaked out by it, little concerned, you know. So going to be kind of interesting to watch the temperature either rise or fall with the Red Hat Brigade in how Trump responds, because evidently it's a hoax. Where are the Q people? Where are the, where are all those folks, the conspiracy nuts? Or here's the other thing. Did the meeting with Altman come up with a way for Trump to profit off of killer AI? Is this a way he's going to stay in power? I don't know. Want to hear your thoughts? Email me, rick@therickSmithShow.com. Miss any portion of the program, grab the podcast. And as always, thanks so much for being here. We'll see you back here next time.
1: 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Until next time, this has been The Rick Smith Show, where working people come to talk. 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
0: So last week we were talking about this labeling thing. You go to the store and you see on the shelves there's a little electronic tag, and you know that's where the price tag is now, evidently, in a lot of places. And we talked about the AFL-CIO's Tech Institute's priced out, pushed out study. And interestingly enough, a bunch of people had questions that we didn't get to. Part of it was, I've never seen one. Where are they? How do I find them? And are they in stores near me? Which I thought would be a great opportunity to reach out to the folks at the AFL-CIO's Tech Institute and talk about their report, Priced Out, Pushed Out. That's why I've asked Sunny Glottman to come share some thoughts. She's the co-author of the piece. You can check that out at AFL-CIO TechInstitute.org. Sunny, thanks for taking time for us.
2: Yeah, happy to be here. Good afternoon.
0: So last week we talked about the study. We talked about, you know, the whole use of technology and AI and all this stuff. And I guess I didn't hit the baseline stuff. So for people who have never seen one of these doohickeys, these electronic shelf labels, where are they? What are they? And why is a labor group, why is the AFL-CIO spending this much time, effort, money studying it?
2: Yeah, happy to answer that question. So first off, as you well know, and I know, and everyone probably listening knows, who anyone who eats food knows, grocery prices are just unaffordable for many Americans, and they are continually rising. These technologies, electronic shelf labels, are being implemented across the U.S. retail sector at a time when food prices have surpassed inflation and wage gains, increasing 33% over the past 7 years. We're looking at companies like Whole Foods, Kroger, Walmart. They have plans or have already implemented these technologies in their grocery stores. And I guess going back into the concerns we have, these labels connect to the same exact algorithmic pricing software that online retailers are already using.
0: Dynamic pricing.
2: Exactly. So this is the technology that, while, you know, the retailers claim, oh, it lets us take a expiring banana and mark down the price. It's also the very same technology that lets them raise the price of allergy medication when pollen counts spike in a given town or city.
0: Now, according to the, from what I read, you built this entire thing off of basically what the industry that builds these electronic shelf label makers, what these things, it's their marketing material that you've looked at.
2: Exactly. So, I mean, you know, the reality is these tools, these electronic shelf labels, they are being implemented today. We wanted to take the companies at their word. We wanted to better understand what a world would look like if everyone who walked into a grocery store, when they went in, it became the norm that they would be picking up groceries, looking at electronic shelf labels instead of traditional paper price tags. And what is that going to look like for the workers who are in these stores? So what we did, and it was we took the marketing claims, which there were claims from two manufacturers, one arguing that a store would cut up to 5,200 worker hours a year, another cutting 1,200 hours at a single store. And then we said, okay, well, let's assume that every single grocery store in America adopts these. And what would that mean? What we found was that it would lead to potentially $1.6 billion to $6.9 billion in lost wages annually, and would impact anywhere from 44,000 to 191,000 jobs. What that looks like in terms of lost wages per worker per year, it would be anywhere from $600 to roughly $2,600 for perspective's sake. Median rent in America as of 2024, which is when they published the most recent federal data set, was at $1,413. At the high end of these estimates, a grocery worker could lose close to 2 months' rent. So these are very, very real implications. And beyond that, my in-laws, actually, they were in town visiting this weekend, and I told them about the report, and they had the same question that many of your viewers have. And in fact, they live in a small town in New Hampshire, and they have not seen these yet. But what I described to them was, I was like, imagine you go into the grocery store, you're doing your shopping, you pick up your weekly bag of coffee, and it's $9.99, you put it in the store in your cart, and then you go, and when you check out, it's maybe 30 cents more expensive. Now, there's two problems with this. One is that you're not typically going to the grocery store and just buying one bag of coffee. You're buying your whole week's groceries. So prices might be much higher than you anticipated. And two, there's also something to be said for, you should have perfect information when you are buying a good as a consumer. You should know how much a good costs.
0: Right.
2: Before you get to the register. And with these tools, what's going to happen with electronic shelf labels is you won't know until you're getting rung up, and then it's too late to leave.
0: No, and some assurance that it's not going to change from the time you picked it up. Because here's the thing, I don't know about you, but rarely now, before, years ago, I would go in for one or two things. So yeah, I knew what they were. But now I do the grocery shopping in our house. So now I'm not getting just one or two things. I'm getting 30, 40 things. I'm not going to remember every price for every item. And who's to say that every time I put something in the cart, and I looked at it and said, yeah, that was a decent price in that moment, that by the time I walked to the front, all of them haven't changed. Now, I know the argument is they could have come down, but I'm going to say they're probably not going to.
2: I mean, if you look at the facts, grocery prices increased 33% over the past 7 years. We know that grocery prices are going up. You don't need a PhD in economics to understand that. So even if one day you get lucky and your cup of coffee is a few cents cheaper, the SKU is going to be higher, and you're going to have these prices snuckily added in as you go into the stores over time.
0: Yeah, I remember the first time I came across dynamic pricing, and I've told this before. Went to a Pittsburgh Pirates game. We were in Pittsburgh and said, what the heck? Let's go see a ball game. So it was a Thursday night. We showed up. Tickets for way out in the middle of nowhere in the nosebleeds were $5. I'm like, that's fabulous. $5. So we saw that game. We went back. Hey, let's go the next night. We went back the next night. It was like $35. And I'm going, explain. Well, people want to come now. So there's more demand. We're getting more out of it. And that's the first time I heard the term dynamic pricing. And I started thinking and going, yeah, this isn't going to end well for we the consumer, because this is going to happen a lot.
2: And I think one thing, just I keep going back to this, is it's bad, not just for consumers, but consumers and workers. Electronic shelf labels are squeezing profits out from both sides. What they're doing in effect is they're reducing potentially worker hours from stores. So it's going to be coming out of worker paychecks. And at the same time, they're taking all of our information and knowledge and using it to charge us higher prices at the register. So it's a twofer. It's bad for consumers and workers, and workers are consumers and consumers are workers.
0: Yeah. Now, as you point out in the piece, and I got to wonder, the claim is that by reducing the number of hours, changing prices, when you need to raise them or lower them or whatever, that will free up the current workers to be able to then go help we the consumers. And yet, again, I'm going to call BS on that, because good luck finding anything other than the mobile robot beeping around the aisles. The people aren't really there to answer questions anymore. In fact, every time I go to the checkout, they keep pushing me towards the self-checkout. So I envision a moment where there's nobody in the stores, and I'm just going to be the guy who eventually has to stock the shelves before I can not pay for them on the way out.
2: And to be fair, there's so many that just makes such a worse grocery shopping experience, and it makes it less safe. Like, imagine if there's spills all over the stores because they do what they can to get the smallest number of workers in a given store at a given time.
0: Yeah, Sonny, but Sonny, we've got Marty. Marty, the little machine robot, he goes around. Marty's job is to look for spills, and Marty's always in the way. But you know what? He'll tell you if there's a spill right in front of him.
2: Yeah, but you know what? Marty's kid doesn't need to go to college.
0: Yeah, true. So when you look at these numbers, because these are some pretty big numbers that you've put out. Some words, over 44,000 jobs to potentially over 190,000 jobs. Who are we talking about? I mean, look, I look at my wife. Her first job in high school and in college was a cashier. And, you know, the person who stocked the shelves and did the gun thing with the numbers. Are they the first to go? And as a society, are we okay going, yeah, kids, people don't need these jobs? Is that, or is it more?
2: Now, to be fair, I am not a business operations specialist at a major grocery retailer. So there will be business decisions made, and certain retailers might decide not to do that. But what we know is, here's what the electronic shelf label companies are advertising their products to do. So that in and of itself is concerning, that these are how these products are being advertised. They're not being advertised to help us charge less for bananas. They're being advertised as a labor replacing technology.
0: Now, as I understand, I didn't see a lot of specific retailers. Is it just a handful? Is it more pervasive? Is it something we fear is going to be the norm? Because as I understand, you know, look, be honest. If corporate America can get rid of us, if they can, you know, make their profits a little bit higher by making our experience a little bit worse, they're going to do that. But how far into this are we now?
2: So I think that that's where it's, you know, we are seeing planned rollouts. National retailers, including Kroger, Aldi, and Whole Foods, have already started rolling out electronic shelf labels across thousands of stores. Walmart has deployed them in 2,300 of its 5,200 U.S. locations. And they've announced that by the end of the year, they will have electronic shelf labels in all of their stores. And to be fair, in many European markets, these are already widely, if not universally adopted.
0: So let me ask you this, because, you know, this seems like small. I had someone say, you know, come on, that's not such a big deal. And given the fact that we have given so much of our personal data away, and look, I fought the store card thing for years. I fought not putting my personal information in there and linking it to my credit card. I've fought all of this stuff all along. On the grand scheme of things, of everything that we've surrendered thus far, how big of a deal is this, do you think?
2: I mean, I don't want to weigh in on how big of a deal or play the what's worse or better, but all I know is that for the worker who's out 2 months' wages, 2 months' rent, 2 months' wages and rent, that's terrible. And we shouldn't have to choose that. We shouldn't say, do we want a new technology that potentially raises prices, makes it so we don't know what we're paying when we get to the register, and on top of that, so it's going to be taking away someone's rent money, that's going to be taking away someone's kid's college fund. I don't think that that's innovation or progress. That just seems like exploitation.
0: Yeah, but we're told that's progress. You know, we're going to retrain those people to do other things. Sonny, come on. You know, do they really want to work in a grocery store? And the reality is, my grandmother spent 20-some years working in a department store and was very happy doing it. A lot of people supported their families off of those jobs because, you know, that's the best they could do given their situation. And in an economy, don't we have to have jobs for every skill level up and down the spectrum?
2: Absolutely. And also, grocery store workers provide a service to the community. There is something not pleasant about going into an empty grocery store, to your earlier point.
0: Yeah, but the future, I guess, is I'm told, because AI is going to solve all this. We won't have to go. AI will just shop for us.
2: That, I will say, I think is beyond the scope of the research.
0: No, because, you know, you look at all of the tech stuff that's going on. You know, this is just another part of another simple way to get in our pockets, another simple way to cost working people their jobs. It's another way to see a massive redistribution of wealth from the people who are just trying to get by, just trying to make a living, to people who are trying to game the next system to line their pockets at the expense of people who can't defend themselves. I see this as another one of those technologies.
2: I mean, I think there is something to be said for asking ourselves, when a new technology is being introduced, who does this serve and what good does it do the public? Does it do the industry? Does it do workers? And when it comes to electronic shelf labels, it just doesn't add up.
0: So that's a very nice way of kind of wrapping this part of this up. But the reality is I don't think you guys think a lot of them, because you're not saying to regulate it. At least this is what I'm understanding from the report. You're not saying, hey, we need to regulate this, need to have better rules like Maryland's trying to do. You're saying this should just be outright banned. It should not happen. Am I getting that right?
2: I mean, what we do say is we call for a ban because the technology, it's a negative sum game. There's no benefit to consumers. There's no benefit to workers. That is why the ban is needed. There are plenty of technologies where they can unlock immense benefits with regulations. This doesn't appear to be one of them. In that, where's the upside to it beyond helping companies be more profitable at the expense of workers and consumers?
0: It's that. I gotta get one more question out of you on the AI front. And it's probably not your area. You can go, it's not my area. That's somebody else for the Tech Institute. But I'm sure you've been paying attention to all of the, AI is going to end the world. It's either going to save the world and we're going to have abundance beyond our wildest fantasies and universal high income and all the wonderful things that Elon and company are promising, or it's the end of humanity. And we've got a president who says we shouldn't regulate it at all. We just need a strong president. We need him, evidently. Any thoughts on where we are currently in the AI world?
2: To be fair, that is not my expertise, but I always go back to asking ourselves, progress is only what the technology does for the public, for workers, and humanity.
0: There you go. Sonny, I appreciate the time. I appreciate the work you do. I hope folks will check out the report. Priced out, pushed out. You can find that at AFL-CIO TechInstitute.org. We'll get links out on social media. Sonny Glottman, thanks so much for your time.
2: Thank you.
0: Want to hear your thoughts? Email me, rick@therickSmithShow.com. What do you think? Is this good? Is this bad? Would you be okay with it? Let me know. rick@therickSmithShow.com. Right back. Stick around. I'm Rick Smith, and this is Labor History in 2. On this day in labor history, the year was 1845. 5,000 female workers at the Allegheny Cotton Mill went on strike for a 10-hour workday. The fast streams around Pittsburgh and Allegheny City were ideal to power cotton mills. The mills were overheated and filled with dangerous dust. Many of these women and child workers suffered from work-related lung diseases. The 7 factories of Allegheny City employed about 1,500 young women. These women earned between $2.50 and $6 a week. They worked from sunrise to sunset, 6 days a week. Children made $3 a week at most. In 1843, factory owners cut wages even further. In the 1940s, a woman who had worked in the mills noted, "The ear filled with the noise of thousands of spindles." Anger over the deplorable working conditions grew. In early 1845, the women and children had had enough. They walked off the job and demanded a 10-hour workday and a living wage. Men supported them by gathering to protect the women from police attacks. After holding out for a month, the women began to return to work to survive. Some of the remaining strikers decided to try and remove the returning workers from the mills. They armed themselves with axes, but could not dislodge the workers. Public opinion turned against the striking women. Then, in September, workers marched on one of the largest area mills. The women broke down the factory gates and forcibly evicted the scab workers. The strike lasted for 6 months, but slowly, out of desperation, more and more of the women workers went back to the mills. Although the women did not get their demands, the strike drew national attention. On Independence Day in 1848, the Pennsylvania legislature put into effect a 10-hour day law. But sadly, the law had numerous loopholes and had no real enforcement. Like what you hear? Check out more at laborhistoryin2.com.
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0: So Donald Trump's presidential approval rating tank, at the bottom of the tank, actually, 35%, disapproval rating, 63%. Not a lot of middle ground there. It seems to be you love him, you hate him. Not a lot of people in the middle going, yeah. Not what we're finding out. A lot of news reports going on around the AI stuff. And look, you know, I wasn't expecting Sonny to come out with anything, you know, breaking there from the AFL Tech Institute. But I just wanted to get it out. The reality is Trump, we find out now, met privately with Sam Altman at the Republican convention in Dallas on Thursday. And again, this is another one of those moments where you go, who knows what they talked about? Who knows if Sam Altman is actually as freaked out as the claims are, or if this is just a way, to pump up? Who knows? But on Monday, the Washington Sun reported that Trump unexpectedly called into a business and technology conference with the NVIDIA CEO Jensen Huang on his cell phone. You know, good national security stuff. And dismissed the urgency of the moment. He said robots will not be taking over. The AI will not be taking over the rest of the world. The whole thing's a giant hoax. It's a hoax. It's a big hoax. It's a hoax. And again, a guy I don't think can open email is now saying, you know, it's a hoax. And I do find it interesting that the same Washington Sun reported that Speaker of the House Mike Johnson said that they don't want to jump in. You know, they don't want to get involved. They don't want the reflex of legislative bodies is to cover things up with red tape and hyper-regulation. And if you do that, then you lose your edge. And that's a national security concern for the American people, according to Mike Johnson. So what he's saying, honestly, what he's saying is we're doing nothing. There will be nothing done by the congressional legislative body. Don't hold your breath. J.D. Vance came out and said that, if there's any regulation that comes of it, it should be a consensus between both Congress and the administration. He said if there's any chance Congress will enact comprehensive AI regulation, it will require presidential leadership. And Vance said, and clearly, Trump doesn't believe there's any role for lawmakers in the AI department. So again, what he's saying is, we're doing nothing. We're going to let this monster roam free because it's what we believe in. Now, the Chinese have criticized calls from U.S. tech leaders to kind of put the brakes on because they don't want to fall behind. This is the new arms race. And this is where Trump is not entirely wrong. Whoever wins AI, going to dominate the globe. And this is one of those things where you go, should we have such technology? Should there be such technology? This is the scary part for me. Now, do I think that there are going to be robots, at least in my lifetime, angry robots around every corner, nefariously, plotting to destroy humanity? Not right away. But I do have some real concerns. And the sad reality is our congressional body for too long has been way behind the curve on everything, really. They have been doing too much culture warrior, hey, look at me, mugging for the camera, trying to get their attention, because after all, their job is a popularity contest where, hey, look at me gets votes. Instead of going, you know, we need to do a job of ensuring that the American people are safe, secure, and oh, by the way, we have an economy that works. So the question then is, you know, how's Wall Street responding to the AI crisis situation, hoax, end of the globe, potential end of work and end of need for money and, you know, future abundance of plenty? Well, they've kind of yawned. There's kind of been really nothing that's come out. Axios has reported equity investors largely yawned Monday at warnings about AI wiping out humanity, suggesting traders aren't pricing an end and the existential threat. So it's one of these things where my mind goes, has Wall Street not figured out how to put a price on the end of humanity? Have they not figured out how they can profit yet from our humanly demise? It makes one wonder. Now, look, I'm not entirely in the camp of smash the machine, but I do think there has to be some transparency. I do think that creating this monster without any oversight, probably not a great idea. And I do find it interesting, Trump's positioning. Now, Barack Obama has come out and said, you know, Democratic candidates, you got to be talking about this. You're going to have to start taking a position. This is where Democrats, I think, are going to, again, take the position that I've taken is we've got to kind of tap the brakes. We've got to put some guardrails in place, not the kind of guardrails that Donald Trump thinks we need. Just a strong president, a good unitary executive, a good Trump. No, some actual oversight, some actual accountability, some actual regulation. So you've got an interesting moment here for the Red Hat crowd, because in 2024, and I talked about this a lot during my show, my Red Hat friends were so freaked out that Joe Biden and the Democrats were going to institute a social credit score. And it was all because they're horrible, terrible people. I mean, this is the weird thing. Most of my Red Hat friends, they do terrible, horrible things. So, you know, it's one of those things where they go, yeah, we don't want to have to be nice to our neighbors. We don't want to have to not drink and cause a ruckus and not just be Americans. We don't want to have to pay for it. We don't have to be responsible for it. We want to be able to rip and tear, man. And look, I'm not entirely opposed to it. Your freedom is to do whatever you want to do as long as it doesn't infringe on mine. I'm good. And this is why I've got a lot of Red Hat friends, because I'm okay with them doing dumb stuff, especially if it's to themselves. But they were freaked out by the prospect that someone would be watching their stupidity and potentially charging them for their idiocy. This is an interesting moment because, you know, I think they believed Trump would be their hero, you know, coming out against flock cameras and license plate readers and all of this stuff. Not entirely against it, because we need those things in those neighborhoods to keep those people in check. But now that it's in their neighborhoods, it's watching their public parks, it's watching their lives. A little freaked out by it, a little concerned, you know. So going to be kind of interesting to watch the temperature either rise or fall with the Red Hat Brigade in how Trump responds, because evidently it's a hoax. Where are the Q people? Where are the, where are all those folks, the conspiracy nuts? Or here's the other thing. Did the meeting with Altman come up with a way for Trump to profit off of killer AI? Is this a way he's going to stay in power? I don't know. Want to hear your thoughts? Email me, rick@therickssmithshow.com. Miss any portion of the program, grab the podcast. And as always, thanks so much for being here. We'll see you back here next time.
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0: I'm Rick Smith, and this is Labor History in Two.
3: On this day in labor history, the year was 1929. That was the day a mistrial was declared in the case of 16 textile mill unionists in North Carolina. The mistrial sparked 5 days of anti-union vigilante violence. Textile mill workers at Gastonia's Lorry Mill had been on strike since April 1st. They demanded higher wages and shorter work hours, union recognition, and an end to the hated stretch-out system. Soon, textile workers at Bessemer City's American Mill walked off the job in solidarity and joined the National Textile Workers Union. Ella Mae Wiggins was one of the strike leaders at American Mill. She was known for her militancy, but also for organizing black workers into the union. As the strike wore on, mill owners evicted dozens of families from company housing. Wiggins helped set up a tent city. On June 7th, sheriff's deputies attacked strikers who marched to Lorry Mill to call out remaining workers. The police arrived at the tent colony later that evening to disarm them, and Gastonia's police chief wound up dead. Immediately, more than 70 textile union members and leaders were rounded up and arrested. 16 stood trial for the murder of Chief Adderholt. The Anti-Union Committee of 100 smashed up the NTWU headquarters in Gastonia and Bessemer City. They kidnapped, beat, and threatened to kill several union members. The rampage continued as SCAB forces moved on to Charlotte to raid the offices of the International Labor Defense, who had handled the strikers' case. 5 days into the terror, Wiggins was killed on her way to a union solidarity rally. Outrage over her murder forced mill owners to improve conditions and wages. But the fight to organize would continue for years.
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4: 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Welcome to Code WAC, where we break down how our healthcare system really works, what it means for you, and how to make it better for everyone. I'm your host, Brenda Gazar. My guest is Mark Dudzik, a longtime union organizer and labor activist. He's a former president of Local 8149 of the Oil, Chemical, and Atomic Workers Union, now part of the Steelworkers, and a former national organizer of the Labor Party. 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
1: 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Here is the voice of the working class, Rick Smith.
0: And welcome, brothers, sisters, working class heroes. This is the Rick Smith Show. Thanks so much for being here. Today on the big program, lots to get to, lots to talk about. I had a weird conversation today that I wanted to spend a little time on because it seems to me that working people have had for far too long a bad case of Stockholm Syndrome, where we've kind of identified with our captors. We've kind of gone all in on corporate America is always right. Or, you know, when things go bad, well, it was our own fault. And to lay the little background, I've spent most of my working life in the less than truckload trucking industry. When I started, it was 85% unionized. Before it was nearly 100% unionized. Then Carter and everybody in the political system voted for the Motor Carrier Act of 1980, deregulating the trucking industry, much like they did to the airline industry. And I'll get to that in a minute. But this guy's argument was that, you know, because UPS is, you know, paying such a good wage, you know, the Teamsters shouldn't ask for more because you could ask for too much. And that's the reason, in his mind, why the freight industry went the way it did. And the reality is the reason the freight industry went the way it did is, well, one, really, really stinking bad policy. And two, on a larger scale, a society that believed in the sales pitch that elated the next gimmick. Understand, you know, during the 70s, you had the oil embargo, you know, costs were really high, fuel was really high, we had the stagflation going on. They were sold on the idea, if we just deregulated trucking and airline and other things, if we just unleash the free market, that'll bring costs down. And Democrats and Republicans, kumbaya, you know, marched right into it head first. In fact, the Motor Carrier Act of 1980 that destroyed the less than truckload trucking, well, the trucking industry as a whole, but the less than truckload trucking industry, as we knew it, was voted on 367-13 in the House. One Republican in the House voted against it. That's it. In the Senate, it was 70-20. Two Republicans voted against it in the Senate. And that wasn't just trucking. It was the same thing that happened to the airline deregulation. Again, this idea, this scheme, this fantasy of abundance and cheap stuff. If only we did this latest new gimmick. And the same thing happened with NAFTA. Look, you know, again, this person's response, well, you know, Clinton deregulated NAFTA, or, you know, signed NAFTA, and NAFTA was bad. It would cost, and he's right. Clinton did sign NAFTA, but understand, NAFTA was birthed during the Reagan years. It was fully negotiated during H.W. Bush's term, and Clinton slapped a little lipstick on the pig and signed it. But understand, the election of 1992, both the Democrats and the Republicans were sold on the idea of NAFTA. There was not a shade really between them, other than Clinton ran on some labor and environmental stuff. We're going to slap some lipstick on the pig and make it a little more palatable for working people. Maybe put some trade adjustment assistance in there, kind of dull the edges a little bit. But the consensus was go. It was only Ross Perot who said we shouldn't do this because of the giant second sound. But again, we were sold this idea. If we do this, abundance. We're going to have cheap goods. It's going to be great. You know, so we're going to have to, you know, get rid of some of those people. Now, understand, again, another one of these examples of a Democrat signed it, but Republicans were all in. In fact, the vote was 234-200. 156 Democrats voted against it, just 43 Republicans. So you go, but I thought this was a Democrat thing. No, this was bipartisanship. In the Senate, it was 61-38. Only 9 Republicans voted against it in the Senate. So you go, well, wait a second. I thought Democrats suck. You go, yeah, Democrats do suck on some of these issues. But Republicans have been far, far worse. At least Democrats have tried to, again, slap a little lipstick on the pig. We're going to pretend we care about labor and stuff. And the reason I bring this up now is it's the same thing we're hearing about AI. It's the same kind of messaging, only now it's the Republicans or Donald Trump who's all in. And again, it's another one of these schemes that they're selling us on the idea that it's going to be the land of abundance. We're going to get cheap stuff. We're not going to have to work as hard. You know, we don't have to do those dirty jobs anymore. It's going to be great. All we have to do is, well, give up stuff, but we'll get great stuff out of it. And my frustration is we've gotten so attuned to my party's good, your party's bad. This is the black and white thinking that the conservative movement has really, really hammered into the working class. The good or bad, with us or against us, you know, right or wrong. Instead of going, look, bad policy put us in a bad place. Situationally, we were sold on the idea that deregulation, ultimately free trade, these new gimmicky things that Wall Street and corporate America were selling us, the Madison Avenue sales job was great. And what ended up happening is, well, we lost a prosperous working class. We lost the ability for people who work with their hands and their backs and their brows to make it into this mythical middle class. Because we like to talk about middle class instead of working class, because that makes us sound like we're workers. And until we wake up to the reality that, sorry, we're probably never going to make it into the top 10%. We're probably not going to make it into we're definitely not going to make it into the 1%. And that maybe we should start thinking about how we enact policies that benefit us first. Until we come to that, I'm not sure. I listen to people talk about, again, we've got to feed business because we've been sold that only business will save us. It's kind of twisted. And that anything that we do for ourselves through our government is somehow socialism. You know, if we want health care, somehow having a national health care plan, that's socialism. You know, if we had Social Security, that's socialism. Oh, wait a second. We have Social Security. Never mind. Skip that one. But if we had, you know, universal child care, socialism. If we had something to take care of old people when they get old and get them health insurance, something like, I don't know, Medicare, that would be socialism. Oh, wait a second. We have that. Never mind. Not that example. But you get my point. The reality is we've been so hammered with these messages that we've identified with our captors. That we now, even before we have a chance to fight for things that we want and need, we're being hammered with the idea that no, we can't have those because corporate America would be angry. It's quite frightening. And it's amazing how it happened. It really is. It's remarkable to me that in this day and age, that working people who have been getting screwed over for far too long are still eating from the same hand that is beating them, and or trying to. It's frightening. I want to hear your thoughts. Email me, rick@thericksmithshow.com. Quick break, right back. I'm Rick Smith, and this is Labor History in 2. On this day in labor history, the year was 2004. That was not a good day for hockey fans. The National Hockey League owners locked out the players. The owners and the players' union could not come to an agreement on issues including pay, free agency rules, and drug testing. League owners also wanted to implement a salary cap. The Players Association objected. The first game of the season was supposed to take place on October 13th. But across the country, the arenas stood silent. As the impasse dragged on, in February, the league announced the season was canceled. The Associated Press reported, quote, "A hockey season on the brink is now a season gone bust." The NHL canceled what was left of its decimated schedule Wednesday after a round of last gasp negotiations failed to resolve differences over a salary cap, the flashpoint issue that led to a lockout. The article continued, quote, "No Stanley Cup champion will be crowned. The first time that's happened since 1919, when the two-year-old league called off the finals because of a flu epidemic. It was the first time that a North American professional sports league lost a full season to a labor dispute. Some of the players found work in the European leagues at greatly reduced pay. It's estimated that the league lost $2 billion in the lockout and that players lost $1 billion in salaries. The impact of the lockout rippled throughout restaurants and other businesses that relied on the hockey crowds, causing layoffs for waitstaff. Finally, in July, an agreement was reached. The players gave in to the owner's demand for a salary cap. In 2012, another lockout by management cost NHL players another half of the season. For more information, go to laborhistoryin2.com, like us on Facebook, follow us on Twitter at laborhistoryin2.
1: Welcome back to the Rick Smith Show. Now, here is Rick Smith.
0: So I got to tell you, the news today, very interesting. The right-wing think tanks are all tingly in the panties over the Trump administration's gutting of the Clean Air Act. And I know anything that Biden did is bad. Anything that Trump does is good. And what they're saying, in their words, they're just happy about the fact that this rule is important to address government overreach. You know, like clean air being clean water being a government overreach. They claim it's going to help address the affordability concerns and make sure that America, when you flip on the light switch, the power is going to come on. And they're thrilled that it gets rid of every Obama and Biden era requirement that would make fossil fuels, in their terms, uneconomic and infeasible. Now, I quite honestly said the reality is what they've done, and good for them, I guess. You know, maybe there's an association that wants to make asthma great again. But as a kid who grew up in the 70s with high pollution and on the landing path of the local airport, I didn't find my asthma to be all that entertaining and fun. But here to share some thoughts on why the right wing is all tizzy in the panties and maybe what all of this is about, I've asked our good friend Katie Harris to come share some thoughts. Katie's the Vice President of Federal Affairs there at the Blue-Green Alliance. You can check out their website, bluegreenalliance.org. Katie, thanks for taking time for us.
6: Happy to be here, Rick.
0: So let's start making asthma great again.
6: Yes, that's exactly what this new rule is trying to do. The very short version is that it removes any kind of ability for the EPA, which is supposed to protect people, supposed to protect their health, right? That's the whole mission of that agency. It removes their ability to really regulate any kind of climate pollution, things like carbon dioxide, but beyond that, right? It also, to make matters worse, depending on how things play out in the courts, could hamper any kind of future attempts, right, at lowering pollution.
0: But we need carbon dioxide. Carbon dioxide's good for us. You know, you breathe.
6: We do, but only at certain levels.
0: And this is where the nuance comes in. This is where actually having scientists and why the war on science is so important. But I wanted to take a step back because, look, there was a reason Biden did what they did. There's a reason the Obama administration did what they did. Can you maybe give us a little history on, you know, maybe how we got to this point? Because, look, I'm watching all of these right-wing think tanks talking about, you know, government overreached and they're destroying our economy and, you know, all of this stuff. And I'm going, you know, I don't know that we quite grasp, and I don't think our mainstream media has done a good enough job of explaining why we needed these things. Can you walk me through a little bit of that?
6: Yeah, absolutely. So this particular rule has been around in some form or another since about 2015. That was during the Obama administration. Look, it's been around because when you burn fossil fuels, you end up with a lot of different types of pollution in the air. It's not just carbon dioxide. It can also be sort of like ash and other pollutants like that, right? And so the goal when the Obama administration released their rule, and then the Biden Biden administration released it, was to really try to set limits, not just to you know, protect the climate, but also to protect human health. That was really the biggest point of it. And in fact, the EPA for a long time, when they make these regulations and they do their sort of cost benefit analysis, one of the big things that they're looking at is the total economic benefits to human health. That's considered alongside, you know, costs of businesses, things like that. So that's the whole reason why it was seen as being a good thing, right? The net benefits were really positive. And this administration, in addition to putting this rule, rolling back this rule, they also have stopped calculating that economic benefits of protecting human health entirely. They stopped doing that at the beginning of this year. So with this rule rollback, we don't even know, we know it's going to be bad for health, but we don't know how bad it's going to be because they just won't even talk about it.
0: Yeah, but we're making coal great again, which in turn will make asthma great again because we need cheap energy. And this is the argument that they're making. Because of Obama, because of Biden, our electricity prices are going up, not because of, you know, a whole bunch of things that they've done, but because of just these onerous regulations. If we could just unleash the power of American energy, we could have abundance and plentiful, and it'd be cheap and it'd be awesome.
6: Look, I mean, it is true that a lot of coal plants and coal mines have shut down in the last 15, 20 years. You can look at graphs, you can see that, right? But a lot of that is actually due to the shift to natural gas. And it's, a lot of it is just plain economics, right? It's cheaper and easier to burn. And while it's true that it has affected

0: created transparency for if utilities were going to, say, shut down a plant, they had to give a certain amount of notice to the workers or the communities who might be affected. So that way, it's not just harming public health, it's also harming the sort of transparency that the 2024 rule was building in and trying to plan for the future of you know, coal shutdowns.
1: Now, somebody who's older like I am and remembers the 1970s when we didn't have a lot of these regulations, that we lived through the smog era. We lived through choking on leaded gasoline fumes. We choked on, you know, just the really just the unscrubbed pollution. And we now, I actually have friends who think, you know, if we just got rid of these regulations, the industry's learned, Katie, they're not going to go back and do those things again. We're better than that now. So I'm trying to remind people it wasn't great. I mean, sitting in traffic, you were literally eating exhaust fumes. And you know, I can still, to this day, you know, 50 years later, I can still taste the fumes coming out of the tailpipe in the car in front of us. But there are people who believe that, you know, they've learned. We're better now. We won't do that again. Is that safe? Is that sane?
0: It's not safe. I don't think that we have learned. And honestly, I think right now, overall, folks are taking for granted the fact that we have clean air and clean water, right, as a result partially of the EPA. So no, it's not safe. It's not sane. It's completely crazy to me that the EPA has just stopped thinking about human health entirely. They've literally just stopped calculating it.
1: Yeah. No, look, I grew up in Cleveland, and I often coin it the home of the reason you need an EPA and the Clean Water and Air Act. Because, look, Lake Erie when I was a kid was not a place you went into.
0: Yeah.
1: You know, every fish that I saw in Lake Erie was kind of floating sideways with one eye looking up at the sky because they were dead. And the lake was basically dead. And because of these regulations, because of sane, rational, well thought out, good policy, that lake is now thriving. In fact, you know, they've got so much, they don't know what to do with the zebra mussels that they brought in to clean things up. But still, I don't see fish floating with one eye looking up at the sky anymore. It's a thriving ecosystem, and that's policy driven.
0: Right. Exactly. That's a result of some of the policies that were put into place in the 70s, right?
1: In the Nixon era. And this is why I bring this up, because this used to be nonpartisan. And I don't know how we got into this moment where you go, my team believes in this, your team believes in this, and our health be damned, our jobs be damned, our community, our kids, our future, all that be damned. My colored team, red hat or blue hat, we're right. And well, cost be damned, our health be damned. I don't know how we got here.
0: Right. People are shocked when they realize that Nixon is the one who signed the EPA into existence. And I don't think that health should be a blue or a red thing, right? We all care about being able to breathe. We all care about having clean water. And so this is just a really politically motivated stunt.
1: Yeah. So let's go back a minute, because, you know, the argument from the right that I've been seeing is that it's just going to make electricity cheaper. And we're in the moment of affordability. Everybody's concerned about costs. I know my electric bill has gone just insane. And look, I've got solar panels on my house. We produce about 40% of our own electricity. But the argument is that we're going to save money. And I'm going to argue that it's short term. It's really, you know, tip of the nose thinking, because I look at my own life, you know, growing up as a kid, I had horrible asthma, was in and out of the doctor's office constantly. And as soon as I moved into an area where it wasn't as polluted, like miraculously, it kind of cleared up. So it seems to me that on the, I think of Ben Franklin, you know, what is it? Pennywise, pound foolish. Mm-hmm, this seems like a pennywise, pound foolish kind of thing. I'm curious if you agree.
0: I mean, yeah, it is. I don't think they've actually done the calculations, right, and looked out beyond just what's happening right this second. The affordability crisis is a real thing. But I think ultimately this is a giveaway to their industry friends, to their wealthy, you know, millionaire, billionaire friends.
1: So I know we can't get inside of their heads, and this is one of those things that I'm not even going to try, But, you know, it's one of those things where do they just not know? Is this ideological? Is this

0: this, you know, just Trump going, hey, this is Biden and Obama. I got to crush everything Biden and Obama. Or is this really kind of nefarious going, look, our corporate masters, they want coal. They demand their literal pound of flesh because they're not the ones having to suffer the negative external, you know, consequences of these actions. I don't know, but maybe it's a mishmash of all of it. But what I do know is I'm looking at China, who every time my right-wing friends say, well, China's burning coal. Yeah, they're moving away from it fairly quickly. They are the largest user of wind and solar on the planet. And yet this administration is running from it, and not just running from it, crushing everything that Obama and Biden did. I guess just because Obama and Biden did it. But we're all going to pay the cost in the long run, I think.
1: I think that's right. I think you're right. It's a mishmash, right, of answering to sort of their corporate masters, of just doing things because they don't like Obama and they don't like Biden and they want to destroy anything that they did. But I don't think they're really thinking about communities or workers very much while they're doing this, right? I think they're just sort of going on vibes, as the younger folks would say.
0: the EPA guy Zeldin and his clan, they're destroying this. Is this a done deal? Is there any way that this gets stopped? Is there any way to turn back from this? Is there a court proceeding? Is there a way for people to get angry and rise up and say, no, I kind of like breathing. I kind of like my water without chunks in it. I mean, is there a way for us to push back on this? Or is this kind of a midterm thing where you got to go and go, look, we've got to put some sane, rational people back in our government?
1: It's definitely a midterm thing, but voting matters. That's how we get people in office who care about health. There will be legal cases. There's probably already some being filed right now that try to stop this rule, or at least, you know, deaden the impact of the rule and live to fight another day, basically. But we'll see how those play out. It'll be months, if not years, before those are kind of settled.
0: Yeah. No, kind of the last line of questioning, because, you know, one of the things that I find interesting is Wall Street, we do things for two groups in this country. The military, it's either got to feed the military, it's got to be good for war, or it's got to be good for Wall Street. Mm-hmm. And I don't see how this is good for Wall Street, because I think they were kind of adjusting to the idea that, maybe we don't get to pollute, without consequence. Maybe we're going to be responsible for what we put out, and maybe we have to pay for some of the external costs of our businesses. And I think they were kind of moving in that direction. This kind of swings the pendulum in the other way to go, hey, you know what? Yeah, Wild West, go on. The certainty that businesses expect from government, this seems to be another one of those pendulum things that I think we kind of have to figure out, because it's bad for them. Or are we so broken that we've got to wait for Wall Street to make the decision?
1: Right. I've been asking myself that question a lot of who asked for this, right? Every time I see a regulation like this come out that just clearly is unhelpful or hostile to communities and workers, is who asked for this? And many times I'm not sure anybody did. I think that the administration is just doing it because they are corrupt and they can.
0: Yeah, maybe Don Blankenship. I think he could ask for it, but but I know my neighbors didn't ask for this.
1: No.
0: What they want is investment in infrastructure. What they want is a better grid. What they want is investment that in the next technologies that are going to help make energy a little more plentiful, a little less costly, and they're going to be able to support their families. And I see none of those investments. I see nothing but negatives coming down the pike. So lastly, what do we do? What's the action? You at the Blue Green Alliance, what's the pitch? What are you guys working on?
1: Yeah, well, right now we're really focused on what could happen in the next Congress and trying to get good policies kind of going. It takes a long time, right, for something to get passed by Congress in the best of circumstances. And then we're really looking ahead, frankly, to 2028 and 2029, and just trying to tell everybody how bad Yeah. The corruption of this administration is until then.
0: No, but here's the, I guess I got to follow up on that. You say we're going to tell them how bad it is. Do you think telling them matters at this point, or do they really have to just, does it have to hit you right between the eyes of how bad it is? Because I keep believing, and I say nothing's going to change until like the old labor frame. You know, when your stomach's empty, your head gets right. I don't see us changing anything until it hits us right between the eyes.
1: I mean, this is a classic human problem, right? We don't change anything unless it really impacts us. And as much as I don't want anybody to see pollution or asthma, maybe something will change after this rule, right? It might take a while to see the negative impacts of this rule. We'll see.
0: There you go. Katie Harris, I appreciate you taking time for us. Thanks so much.
1: Thanks.
0: Katie Harris, Vice President of Federal Affairs there at the Blue Green Alliance. You can check out their website, bluegreenalliance.org. We'll get links out on social media. You can take a look at the work that they do. Want to hear your thoughts. You ready for it? You ready to bring back the pollution of the old days? Ready for your kids to breathe? And when they talk, they wheeze? Ah, making wheezing great again. Yeah, it's going to be awesome, isn't it? Rick at the RickSmithShow.com. Back after this.
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4: August 2026 was the hottest month ever recorded on planet Earth.
7: Yeah, we noticed. All of those stories and more straight ahead from BradBlog.com. I'm Brad Friedman.
4: And I'm Desi Doyen.
7: Stand by for 6 minutes of independent green news, politics, analysis, and snarky comment.
8: Our actions result in savings into the trillions of dollars.
7: That's a lie, EPA Administrator Lee Zeldin, but it will cost about 30,000 lives a year. Nice work. This is your Green News Report. Okay, Desi Doyen, grim news from the Trump administration this week. It's bad enough as is without the EPA administrator out there just lying about it.
4: Yes, that's true. The Trump Environmental Protection Agency on Monday formally repealed Biden-era rules limiting planet-warming greenhouse gas emissions from power plants fueled by coal and natural gas. The new rule could also prevent future administrations from regulating power plant emissions by asserting that the EPA lacks the legal authority to do so. Fossil-fueled power plants are the second largest source of CO2 emissions and other greenhouse gases in the United States. Vehicles are the top source. And earlier this year, the Trump EPA rescinded emissions limits for vehicles. The Trump EPA justified the rollbacks by focusing only on cutting costs for industry while omitting benefits for Americans. The EPA's own scientific data shows that the power plant rules would have saved billions of dollars every year in public health costs and tens of thousands of premature deaths from pollution, not to mention reducing the emissions that drive man-made climate change, which is causing hundreds of billions of dollars in damages every year from extreme heat, drought, wildfires, storms, and floods. Trump's EPA is ignoring the law, according to the Environmental Defense Fund's Vicki Patton on PBS NewsHour.
3: The law is clear that EPA has a responsibility to protect the American people from dangerous pollution, and every American deserves these protections.
7: Is there anything that the Environmental Protection Agency is actually protecting us from? in the environment anymore?
4: No, apparently not. Environmental groups have vowed to sue to block the repeal.
7: Go get them.
4: The Trump EPA late last week also moved to weaken environmental rules for data centers to allow unfettered construction, including installing polluting fossil-fueled power plants to power them.
7: Because, of course, they did.
4: A separate new rule could make it harder for the public to learn about and stop proposed data centers in their communities. A new study projects that air pollution from data centers alone could increase public health costs by more than $20 billion a year by 2028. In science, August 2026 was the hottest August ever recorded globally and the all-time hottest month ever recorded on planet Earth, tied with July 2023. That's according to both NOAA and Copernicus, Europe's climate service.
7: Right. So by all means, let's do away with any restrictions on emissions at power plants or from cars.
4: The coming supersized El Nino is amplifying climate impact, giving us a glimpse of the warming we'll experience in coming decades, according to Dr. Michael Mann on BBC News, but he says humanity can mitigate those impacts if we try.
6: The obstacles aren't physical, they're not technological. We've got the technology, the clean energy technology to do it. The obstacles are entirely political at this point.
4: Finally, global oil markets are roiling as the Iran conflict widens. Saudi Arabia announced it shut down a crucial cross-country pipeline that came under drone attack. Iran-linked Houthi militias have gained control of strategic parts of the Red Sea near the Bab el-Mandeb Strait, the other vital shipping choke point for oil, gas, and fertilizer out of the Middle East. Europe is facing looming winter shortages of natural gas for heating, even as it moves to accelerate electrification. And in the U.S., the price of diesel fuel hit a new record high, raising costs throughout the broader economy. Over the weekend, Donald Trump blamed Ukraine and its strikes on Russian oil refineries rather than his Iran war for raising energy costs across the planet.
7: Yeah, that was it. It's Ukraine's fault. For much more on all of these stories and the ones we couldn't get to today, check out our website at greennews.bradblog.com. I'm Brad Friedman.
4: And I'm Desi Doyen.
7: And this has been your Green News Report.
9: Liar, liar, the world's on fire. What you gonna do when it all burns down?
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0: When I saw you last night, or what was, yeah, last night, I felt like you, I don't know, you just seemed like a different person. You seemed happier, you seemed healthier.
1: Like I don't drink a cup of poison every day?
0: Yeah.
1: Yeah, exactly.
0: Like that.
1: Part of the job is, I mean, the old gig, as I remember it, was to be lowered like carbon rods into a radioactive pool every day. And then to be pulled right out and put in front of a camera and to irradiate it back at the audience at a non-lethal rad level.
0: That's right. That's exactly the job description.
1: Yeah.
2: Yeah. That's what we do every morning.
3: Yeah, exactly. Exactly. What's going on with my box? What? I can't hear my box. Is my box hanging too low? What's going on? Okay. Oh, okay. There we go.
2: There, okay.
3: Yay, Stephen Colbert.
2: It's early.
3: Aw, I miss him already.
2: Yeah.
3: His tribute to his wife. And then I made the mistake of watching Jamie Lee Curtis's tribute to Rob Reiner, my dear friend. And dear God, it is just a... let's do something positive. Hey, Chris.
2: What?
3: Who said of the book How Russia Won... How Russia Won is the definitive account of Putin's gray zone warfare against the United States and how Trump and his loyalists have abetted that warfare for a decade. Russia, Russia, Russia was never a hoax. It's always been the central story of the Trump era. David Korn's highly readable narrative is a vital step toward a long overdue national reckoning. Who said that?
2: David Lima Beans.
3: No, that was Heather Cox Richardson.
2: Oh. That was close.
3: Okay. David Korn, when are we having Korn? Oh, at the top of next hour.
2: Yes.
3: David Korn joins us with his fabulous new book. Man, the timing could not be better, right? With this Don Jr. wedding paid for by a Russian oligarch. It's, what do I always say? It's all one story. Or is it Nancy Pelosi said, with you, all roads lead to Russia. It's just, it is insanity.
2: Yeah. Bernie Moreno took issue with them bringing up the Russian oligarch.
3: Oh, did he?
2: Yes.
3: He would be the father of the... woman that was assaulted, and he finally expressed some concern over his daughter being assaulted by a psychopath that's still running for Congress. That guy, sure.
4: Story that is worthy of your show. We should be thinking about the things that affect Americans. Look, you compare Don Jr. to Hunter Biden, and you have one that's a complete drug addicted degenerate compared to a great human being and successful entrepreneur.
3: Oh, wait, Hunter is the drug-addicted lunatic in this scenario, and John Jr. is the... Oh. Okay. All right.
2: What about his former son-in-law?
3: Yes, there's that. Hey, since there's a theme to this morning's, the beginning round of Guess the Quote.
2: All right.
3: Who said Mike Rogers picking a fight with Abdul Al-Sayed over football is rich, considering Al-Sayed captained his high school team, and now he's trying to dunk on James Tallarico for being a lifelong Longhorns fan, too? Republicans can't seem to wrap their heads around the idea that a Democrat can also love football, and that the more they talk about everything but the high cost of living, the war in Iran, and these useless trade wars, the more Americans see them as out of touch, and rightfully so. Who said that?
2: David Broccoli.
3: No. Jessica Tarloff, our new best friend from Fox News, who joins us tomorrow with her new book.
2: Yep.
3: It's book week. It's Steffi's book club this week.
2: The right wing is saying that photo of Al-Sayed in his football uniform is AI.
3: Of course, because of course they're going to say that about everything.
2: Yep.
3: But it is not.
2: Nope.
3: Okay, which tantrum would you like to start with? The Kennedy Center tantrum or the Supreme Court tantrum?
2: I like Cash Patel's tantrum.
3: Cash Patel. Wow, those, like, remember those glasses I used to have with the, you know, eyes on springs? The comedy glasses?
2: Uh-huh.
3: Those were, where's my spinny sound effects? Those, both of them were, especially when Cory Booker went off. He was like, woo, woo, woo. All right. Oh, you know what? As you know, the vetting around here is very loose. Have any of you had sex with an animal or been the victim of bestiality?
2: I refuse to answer that question on the grounds it may incriminate me.
3: What? Is this every day like a Fellini film? What is he talking about? Because then, what's his name? Senator Kennedy. So is the animal is disqualified? Like, I don't even understand. Okay.
2: We'll ask Malcolm about that.
3: Did you get the whole thing? I was so confused. All I'm saying is Cash Patel is obviously, you know, a goat or two is all I'm saying. Yeah. They started asking too many questions. He's like, not me. Barnyard animals lie. Okay. Because how could you be a victim? So you mean of an animal And you? Is that a thing that happens?
2: It's not really a thing.
3: How does it...
2: I mean, there was that bit with Jim, you know, that Jim did with the
3: yes, the sheep
2: bit.
3: Right. Oh, we should play that again today in honor of Kash Patel's testimony. Okay. Yeah, I'm confused. I did not realize that was a thing, that apparently there's a rash of people being sexually assaulted by animals.
2: Well, I mean, you never know what goes down on a barnyard.
3: I see. Oh, but in this case, the person would be the victim and
2: right.
3: the animal's the aggressor.
2: Yeah.
3: Yeah. Okay.
2: You know how those ostriches can get.
3: Oh, hey, look, Iran has destroyed hundreds of structures at U.S. bases. Hey, you know who's telling us that? The active duty troops are sending pictures and speaking.
2: Malcolm Nance told us that.
3: Anonymously, yes. Oh, he joins us today.
2: He does.
3: We have extra, you know what? We have man meat and some corn in the middle because you got to have your vegetables. Man meat Wednesday and then.
2: David Corn is never coming back.
3: Yes, he is. He's promoting his book.
2: He's heard us say corn. When did I have corn?
3: Oh, like he hasn't heard it before. Anyway, his new book is fabulous. We can't wait to talk to him. All right, which tantrum are we doing? Yeah, we already did the yesterday. Cue Walter the dog. Oh, dear God, the Supreme. This was 464 words. Republicans just got another bad decision from the Supreme Court, one that the court system took forever to give and then blamed, in part, on no time left to implement a solution for our totally corrupt and out-of-control mail-in voting disaster, which is a laughing stock all over the world. We're the only country that has to endure such a nation-destroying scam. Justices Alito and Thomas, legends both. Oh, please. Strongly disagree with this horrible. He's such a drama queen.
2: Yeah,
3: highly political ruling. It's a big loss for Republicans in America itself. Makes cheating by the radical left Democrats on mail-in ballots much easier to do. The Supreme Court has let our country down. Justices are petrified of these crazed and depraved Democrats who are totally unable to show the courage necessary to save our America. Oh my God, really? So many pages of this go on. I just like when you do the end part. Thank you for you.
2: Thank you for attention to this matter.
3: Okay, now we're done.
2: And then he collapses into a heap on the floor.
3: Yes. Thank you. Thank you, Sam. This goes on and on. Mm-hmm. These are not the people I interviewed. Yes, they are. God. Yes, and then okay. Okay, so the tantrum, so he called, he was on the call, she described it, Representative Beatty, Joyce Beatty, described it as, in fact, a tantrum.
2: Yep. She got called all kinds of names.
3: He is literally President Barack Gasol. Uh-huh. So baby can't get his name on someone else's memorial, so he's going to smash it.
2: Yep.
3: So he called her dumb on the call. He's screaming. He's literally having a tantrum. Mm-hmm. So then baby shuts the whole thing down.
2: Yep. He's going to knock it down with a bulldozer.
3: You know he is.
2: Yes.
3: Right now he's saying they're going to close the Kennedy Center immediately. His handpicked board members voted to immediately shutter the performing arts because... Is that enough of an explanation? Do I need anything else other than...
2: He's a child.
3: Kennedy Center board members include Laura Ingraham, Maria Bartiromo, Richard Grinnell, Usha Vance, Pam Bondi, Lee Greenwood, and Elaine Chao. Oh, well, that seems like a perfectly...
2: What do any of them know about
3: board?
2: The arts?
3: Nothing. The headline, I'm sorry, this is the headline. Trump, the Kennedy Center will stay closed forever unless the Supreme Court lets me put my name on it. The board of the Kennedy Center today almost unanimously voted to close the building for safety reasons. Oh, I see. Because there's a light broken, and they got to send it up to Santa's workshop, and they'll fix it up there, and they'll bring it back here.
2: Yeah.
3: So that it can begin the process of reconstruction if the ruling's a negative one, which it should not be, and it's not overturned by the U.S. Supreme Court, the reconstruction and renovation of the Kennedy Center will not take place.
2: Thank you very much. This is better.
3: Okay. Oh, that's my new favorite thing, is your overly dramatic. Thank you for your attention. This matter. Okay. Oh, thank you, Sam.
5: That went farther than I thought it would.
3: Oh, God. Everybody, Jimmy on Threads. Trump is shuttering the Kennedy Center and will likely tear much of it down. You know he will.
2: Yeah.
3: Same as the East Wing. He'll just take a wrecking ball and then they'll go, oh, I'm not allowed to do that?
2: Right. And then he won't. And then he won't lift a finger to rebuild it.
3: Yeah. Was it structurally unsound? Nope. Was it financially problematic? No. In fact, it made $41 million in profit in 2024. Did the court say Trump couldn't put his name on the building without congressional approval? Yes, they did. So instead, he's going to take a wrecking ball to it. Thanks again, Republican voters. You're responsible for all of this. Yeah, the judge ruled... pardon me. He said defendants are hereby enjoined from inscribing renovated and restored by Donald J. Trump on the main building or renaming the campus the President Donald J. Trump Plaza. Simply put, defendants cannot install memorials for President Trump or anyone else or anything else at the Kennedy Center without Congress's blessing. The board resolution bucks a federal court order and a statute that Congress enacted. Remember those laws? Oh, my gosh. I was just feeling nostalgic for a minute for us believing the rule of law has anything to do with.
2: We have so much stuff to fix after
3: this.
2: Oh,
3: my God. And the cost, Chris, I swear to God.
2: It's going
3: to
2: be astronomical.
3: What he has cost us. And, yeah, like headlines like this don't piss you off. Trump made more stock trades than all of Congress combined. Say that again. All of Congress combined. I mean, it is just, what does Frangel always say? A smash and grab of just epic proportions. Yeah. And we're just standing here, right?
2: I don't know what we can do. Yeah. You know, we've had so many legal people on this program, you know, and we've asked them, what can we do? What can we do to stop this?
3: Yeah.
2: There's not a whole lot we can
3: do. That vote, this is what we can do. I mean, and the thing is, I can't help but get happy when you hear all this polling because it is pretty extraordinary, but do not count on the polls.
2: Right.
3: We have to turn out and vote. I mean, obviously, the generics, lot of the individual races are looking great, but we have got to keep our pedal to the metal. There is going to be no rule of law, democracy in this country if we don't put the brakes on this.
2: Right. I usually don't mess with mail-in ballots anyway, but this time I feel it's really important to go to the polling place.
3: Yeah. Well, I'm going to mail it because we won the ruling and we have ballot tracks here. So I will know when they got it and when they counted it. Because you know why? Because them.
2: Plus, Cash Patel admitted yesterday that he's sending FBI agents to polling places all over the place.
3: Please.
2: I want to go there to intimidate them.
3: Yeah, well, he wouldn't.
2: Because I can.
3: He wouldn't commit. And Holman's like, oh, no, we're not sending ICE. You know they're going to do all of it.
2: Well,
3: they're going
2: to send FBI. Cash Patel admitted yesterday.
3: Did he? Yeah.
2: Yes. In the hearing yesterday, he admitted that they are going to be sending FBI agents to polling places across the country in all 50 states.
3: Can I say I loved Attorney Ryan's post? He said, Cash Patel is a squeaky little weirdo, and he's... he's absolutely covering up the Epstein files. I'm not even getting into the whole bestiality thing, because WTF. Can I just say, I needed some Cory Booker. Thank God. This was cleansing.
6: We don't have an FBI director. We have a lackey here. Okay. He's like an 18-year-old kid who wants to join a fraternity that he could never be a member of, doing keg stands and chugging with friends. He's an embarrassment to the agency and wouldn't qualify even to be an FBI agent.
3: Thank you. Yeah. Oh, my God.
2: Especially since he upped the goat.
3: Yes.
2: Allegedly.
3: Allegedly. You know what? I'm fine with the amount of the time that gap was before you said allegedly because, I think we all know it's true.
2: Sheep.
3: Pardon? What? Oh, is he looking for sheep?
2: Yeah.
3: Yes, we will play the classic Jim Ward sheep. Bit in honor of Cash Patel's in honor of squeaky weirdo Cash Patel's testimony. Okay, and then lots of man meat and corn. 20 minutes after the hour, this portion of the show brought to you by Home Title Lock, because oh my God, I don't know about you, I don't need another drop in my already full glass. 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
3: 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Hey, it's me, Stephanie Miller. The Sexy Liberal Crew is back for one night only, and this one is unmissable. We've got Stephanie Miller's original dream team, John Fugelsang, Hal Sparks, and Frangela for one night of big laughs, blunt truths, and getting ready for change. And we've got special guests joining us too, acclaimed actor Mark Hamill and Glenn Kirshner, the legal mind behind the Justice Matters podcast, both joining us live on stage, and the timing couldn't matter more. We'll be just days out from the midterms, and we need a blue wave like never before. Laugh, recharge, leave ready to bring back sanity. It all goes down Saturday, October 24th at 8 p.m. at the legendary Saban Theater in Beverly Hills. Seats are limited, going fast. 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Snap a photo, say thanks in person. Coming in from out of town, we've got an official show hotel just a short distance from Saban with a special rate for our fans. One show, one night. 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

0: It is the Stephanie Miller Show. Bob Seska coming up bottom of the hour. Since we're here in L.A., we were talking about this horrible helicopter crash of the NBC crew here. So they were covering another accident.
1: A bus went into...
0: A bus crash. And they crashed in the helicopter. And, that is...
1: Horrifying.
0: Yeah.
1: They had the video from inside the helicopter as it was going down, and they, you know, of course, cut the
2: crash. Yeah, and there's a photo of somebody... In the bus. Looks like a movie.
1: It's just an awful day in Chatsworth yesterday.
0: You said you knew someone that was, you know, I don't know if you know this, but my first job was supposed to be a helicopter, traffic reporter in Buffalo.
1: Okay.
0: And except that I get terribly motion sick, and that lasted my career. It lasted 14 and a half seconds. I'm like, we need to go down. I was supposed to do like traffic, you know, Catherine Hepburn and the traffic copter and blah blah blah.
1: I do have a friend who is still a helicopter reporter and I had to check to see if it was him yesterday. It wasn't, thank God, but
0: the pilot and the female reporter. Okay. We've been talking about this. Superfly said, Kash Patel said that FBI applicants who have taken part in bestiality should be treated as victims who were coerced into those acts, and that the Bureau will not automatically bar such people from serving. We're about to find out at some point. Kash Patel, maybe one or two barnyard animals, and right away you're like a...
1: The pig said that Kash Patel had it coming.
0: Okay. Do we have anything specifically on that? But here he is with Senator Peter Welch.
3: What you'll never understand is the players who are my friends invited me into the locker room. What you'll never understand is that during that trip where 300,000 Americans went to Italy to participate in the games and watch them, not a single security incident occurred.
4: And how about your trip to the Boondoggle Ranch?
3: How many days off a year do you take? Because I took four this year.
4: How about your trip?
3: I go where I want to go after delivering the most prolific crime reduction in U.S. history.
0: Oh, I see. So it's required now for the FBI director to chug beer with sports teams. Yep. That's part of the job description.
1: Go to something called the Boondoggle Ranch.
0: Sure.
1: Whatever that is.
0: Okay. More importantly, the Sheldon Whitehouse and the Epstein files.
5: Am I accurate in suggesting that those 37 pages likely include the FBI contemporaneous notes from that interview, from those interviews?
3: We have complied with the statute and the court orders and produced 3.5 million pages of documents for the first time ever.
5: So what are those 37 pages?
3: I don't know what you're referencing. We've produced 3.5 million pages and we will continue
5: but not
3: to comply
5: these 37.
1: Exactly.
0: Oh, let me explain what the 37 pages are, just because he seems confused. Those are the ones that the 13-year-old that accused Donald Trump of rape and assault, and the FBI found so credible they interviewed her four times and used her testimony to convict Epstein and Maxwell.
1: Yep.
0: Was that helpful?
1: Those are the pages that Ted Lieu has seen.
0: Yeah, I'm sure it's a coincidence, those 37 pages. Yeah. Yes, Ted Lieu's seen those, among others, yes. 29 minutes after the hour, Bob Seska next.
6: I'm Rick Smith, and this is Labor History in Two.
7: On this day in labor history, the year was 1929. That was the day a mistrial was declared in the case of 16 textile mill unionists in North Carolina. The mistrial sparked 5 days of anti-union vigilante violence. Textile mill workers at Gastonia's Lorry Mill had been on strike since April 1st. They demanded higher wages and shorter work hours, union recognition, and an end to the hated stretch-out system. Soon, textile workers at Bessemer City's American Mill walked off the job in solidarity and joined the National Textile Workers Union. Ella Mae Wiggins was one of the strike leaders at American Mill. She was known for her militancy, but also for organizing black workers into the union. As the strike wore on, mill owners evicted dozens of families from company housing. Wiggins helped set up a tent city. On June 7th, sheriff's deputies attacked strikers who marched to Lorry Mill to call out remaining workers. The police arrived at the tent colony later that evening to disarm them, and Gastonia's police chief wound up dead. Immediately, more than 70 textile union members and leaders were rounded up and arrested. 16 stood trial for the murder of Chief Adderholt. the Anti-Union Committee of 100 smashed up the NTWU headquarters in Gastonia and Bessemer City. They kidnapped, beat, and threatened to kill several union members. The rampage continued as SCAB forces moved on to Charlotte to raid the offices of the International Labor Defense, who had handled the strikers' case. 5 days into the terror, Wiggins was killed on her way to a union solidarity rally. Outrage over her murder forced mill owners to improve conditions and wages. But the fight to organize would continue for years.
6: For more information, go to laborhistoryin2.com, like us on Facebook, follow us on Twitter at laborhistoryin2.
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0: While the world burns and you pay more for everything, your tax dollars become the royal family's wealth. Because it pays to be a Trump. Especially when the whole world knows daddy's a crook.
1: Oh, God, we're loving us some Hotticus Finch.
2: Mm-hmm. Yeah.
1: Speaking of hot, wow, look who's here. Speaking of dreamy, hunky men, why, Bob Seska joins us now.
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1: You're cute, I love you, Bob Seska.
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4: Just follow me.
1: Hiya. Hiya, Bob.
6: Hi, Stephanie. Hey, look, I'm curious about the FBI's bestiality policy. I don't know if you can enlighten us on what's going on with Cash Patel.
1: I really can't.
6: Yeah.
1: It's the weirdest testimony I've ever seen.
2: Maybe that's why his eyes are bugging out.
1: That's why he's a squeaky weirdo.
2: Yeah.
6: I mean, Senator Kennedy might as well have just said, hey, you know what? This exchange we're in right now, this is for Stephanie Miller. We're doing this.
1: She'll play the Jim Ward sheep bit.
2: Yeah.
6: Right. Yes. We're still trying to unravel what the hell that even was, right. By the way. This is a real thing that happened yesterday.
1: Senator John Kennedy grilled Cash Patel down there in decision to include bestiality in a new hiring rule.
2: Right.
1: Memo at one point asking, so you disqualified the animal? So he was asking about the old regulations. He said, then tell me what it said before. Patel, it automatically disqualified any individual who participated in either side of it.
2: What's either side?
6: That's right.
1: Obviously,
6: so the sheep.
2: Yeah.
1: This thank you, Jim Ward.
6: I know. It's just like, oh, yes. Thank you, radio gods.
2: Yeah.
1: Obviously, we're never going to hire the criminal. Kennedy, side of what? The bestiality? Patel, yes. Kennedy, so you disqualified the animal? When you think this can't get any more Fellini-esque this whole time.
6: Yes.
1: Period, Bob. Your thoughts.
6: Right. And, you know, what I gathered from what was even going on in that Q&A with John Kennedy and Cash Patel was that the new policy, because the old policy is that if you commit bestiality, you can't be an FBI agent. Correct me if I'm wrong on this.
1: Correct.
6: I'm just trying to unravel.
1: Correct.
6: And then the new policy is if you're forced to commit bestiality, then that's okay. You can then be an FBI agent.
1: By the animal?
6: But if you're...
1: I'm confused. Okay.
2: Or if you're forced by a criminal at gunpoint to F a sheep or something?
1: Does it count? Because, you know, Bonnie's a licker. You know, some dogs are...
2: Oh.
1: Well,
6: my God.
1: You know, she's a kisser. She's a, you know, and so sometimes it slips in my mouth. Does that count? Could I be an FBI agent? I mean,
2: I thought she licks down there.
1: Oh, don't be gross.
2: Yeah.
1: No,
2: she licks the Arby's.
1: No, because remember Pookie was like that too, my first little dog. Some of them, like, they're really intent on getting the tongue, like, right, you know. Yeah, like, you're kind of like,
6: Pookie's disqualified. Pookie, no FBI job for Pookie.
2: No.
1: Yeah, Pookie was a tonguer. He really.
6: No.
1: Yeah.
6: Yes,
1: but
6: no,
1: Bonnie,
6: Pookie,
1: sometimes
6: you can't be.
1: Yeah, like, sometimes you're a little grossed out because you're trying to just, like, kiss him back, and then you're like,
6: I mean, it happens every dog lover. And I say that in the most innocuous platonic sense, but every.
1: So I've been a victim of bestiality, so I can still be an FBI agent.
6: I know.
1: Yeah.
6: But that is an inadvertent situation. So I guess you could be an FBI. It's questionable whether or not the dogs can be FBI agents. And
1: Bonnie,
6: this is what John Kennedy's getting to the bottom of. Damn it.
1: Bonnie's going to be crushed, Bob, because if the FBI needs anything, it's 10-pound Shih Tzu Yorkie mixes.
6: That's right. Well, she could still become a private investigator or something like that. You know, when you fail to become an FBI agent, there are alternatives that you can still qualify for if you're tongue-kissing your human parent. Yes.
1: Okay.
6: This is my God. What are we doing? What is going on?
2: David Corn is going to follow this, Stephanie.
6: I know, David. Look.
1: At least we know when we have corn.
2: Oh God.
6: Right. Get ready for bestiality discourse, David.
2: Yeah. Okay.
1: So we mentioned at the top of the show, Bob. Trump made nearly 28,700 stock trades in 17 months, more than the entire Congress's 22,000 combined, even as he pushes a lawmaker trading ban that leaves his own portfolio untouched. I mean, it's the most blatant, out there corruption that you and I do this for a living. We're like speechless almost every day.
6: Oh, yeah. Oh, for sure. Yeah. This is one of those things where I I don't mean for this to be a humble brag, but, you know, finally this is coming out, that the thing that we've been observing since the first term, since 2018, when Donald started his war of choice, his trade war of choice against China, we were all observing how, I mean, many of us were. William Cohan did some great reporting on this as well, lining up the Donald Trump stock trades with announcements he's making about, in that case, going back to China, whatever he was doing with tariffs. And we've seen that on, you know, times a thousand in this last 17 months with Donald Trump very clearly and admitting to trading stocks in the Oval Office. And
1: bragging.
6: To be clear, I mean, this is not a situation where his wealth is behind a blind trust. There is no blind trust. There's a revocable trust that Donald Trump can completely manage himself, communicate with his money managers, let them know, hey, look, I'm going to make an announcement about the Iran war tomorrow. Then oil prices are going to go down, or oil prices are going to go up, buy Brent crude and all the rest of it. And you better know that, that's something. I mean, we can't give Donald Trump the benefit of the doubt, and we should assume that this is going on, but every day that goes by, there's more evidence that this is exactly what he's doing. He's profiteering off the White House.
1: And Bob, you, speaking of China, you reposted reporter. Chinese entities may have provided the Iranians with satellite imagery of the airbase in Jordan where three soldiers were killed. Trump, they do what we do. They basically do what we do. Reporter, are you going to raise that with Z? Trump, I think he's behaved reasonably well.
2: What?
1: He said the same thing about Putin. I mean, it's just getting your head around this every day, that he embraces our enemies who are killing us actively. And you know, more, I mean, Canada's about to join the EU. Like, our friends are all moving on without us. Mm-hmm. I mean, and then, but you said China helped Iran kill three Americans. Donald says that's good behavior. Here we are, right?
6: Yeah. Oh, yes. Yes. I mean, this whole, I mean, I think we all remember the post 9/11 era, obviously, with this 25th commemoration of 9/11, you know, the last week. We remember what it was like when you would even hint at criticizing the American government and the way you were blacklisted. I mean, Dixie Chicks. I mean, Bill Maher was fired from his show around
1: that
6: period of time because of something he said. Yeah, well, yeah, that's also, I mean, yeah, we're not, I agree with you, Stephanie, about that issue, for sure, but the fact is that this is atrocious, and of course, the dichotomy here is that Donald Trump is willing to forgive China and Russia for human atrocities and bad behavior and so on, but when it comes to Canada, and when it comes to our actual democratic allies, small d democratic allies, that's unforgivable. He never presents that excuse. Oh, well, we do that too. That's reserved for dictators, because Donald will defend dictators. I mean, this is one of the stories that has been flushed down the memory hole. Donald's fealty to Vladimir Putin on so many levels, and now Don Jr.'s got oligarchs paying for his wedding after party. And,
1: but can we just talk about the military stuff for a second, too? I mean, I know it's hard. The word bombshell has sort of lost its meaning, right, since we get how many several, you know, a show when you and I are on the air. Iran has destroyed hundreds of structures at U.S. bases. You would have known that if you'd heard Malcolm Nance say it on our show first. They've damaged or destroyed hundreds of buildings and other structures at bases across the Middle East and caused about $184 million worth of damage at U.S. diplomatic facilities. This is a Pentagon watchdog report. The report to Congress details the extent of U.S. munitions shortages. It's the first comprehensive public accounting of the war, now in its seventh month. It covers operations just through June 30th. And so CBS now has published these stunning photos revealing the major damage to U.S. bases from Iran strikes that have not been communicated to the public. These are active service members speaking out and supplying these pictures, right?
6: But we do all that, too. We kill other soldiers from other countries as well. So it's fine. It's okay. And by the way, Apple has a foldable iPhone now. So you never mind all that stuff that's going on with the Iran war. There are toys to buy. So just to be clear, distractions are at this
1: you
6: point.
1: You tweeted Rachel Maddow. She said, U.S. foreign policy now hardly exists. It's been replaced by random whims blurted out by an ignorant, easily confused amateur who hasn't done his homework, hasn't thought through the implications of his declarations, and might very well change his mind without warning. Yeah. And you just said, referring to him as an amateur is incredibly salient. He's always been in way over his head and makes it and masks it with lies. Mark Burnett, media training, Roy Cohn's three rules, and blind luck. He's a hack poser who has no business touring the White House, much less working there. I mean, But it's just...
6: I mean, that really explains, I think we often are confused by what he does. Why is he doing that? Why is he reacting that way? Why is he saying that? Why is that policy suddenly a thing? Why that executive order? And it's all about masking over the fact that I think he even knows that he has no business being in the White House, that he's completely unqualified for this job and has been all along, and he hasn't gotten better at it, by the way. He hasn't been able to talk about any policy in any sort of detail. I challenge anyone to find me a video clip of Donald Trump talking about the granular details of any issue or policy position, and he can't do it because he's a poser. He is the least qualified, dumbest person, and I feel like I'm intruding O'Donnell's territory here, but he is the dumbest person to occupy the White House.
1: I just realized how immersed I am in Bob Seska show culture. When you said he has no business, I went to your soundbite.
6: Oh, Clint Howard, from Parenthood. He has no business being out there. No business. Clint Howard yelling at children.
1: And then when you said, why are you doing this? I thought of your prank call to Larry King when he was at
6: Larry King,
1: the deli. And he said...
6: why are you doing this?
1: Yeah, exactly.
6: Don't do this. Yeah. Because I called him. He was having lunch at Duke Ziebert's, and I knew he always had lunch at Duke Ziebert's. So one day I called Duke Ziebert's and just asked for Larry King, and the stupid maitre d' went over and got Larry King and brought him over to the phone and put him on the phone with me. And so all I had to ask him is, well, what are you having for lunch today? And he said, and his only response was, why are you doing this? Don't do this. And then he hung up on me. Yeah. This is my Larry King.
1: That is in my head every time Trump does something. We just, nobody knows. I mean,
6: don't do this.
1: Aaron Rupar said, as is always the case, when he's sitting and not talking, Trump has a hard time staying awake during the 9/11 ceremony. And you said, same, the drooping mouth, if you've known anyone who's had a stroke, and I have, you've seen what happens to their face when they get drowsy. I mean, that's the other thing, is I don't know what degree dementia, stroke, whatever else is going on physically, but that's the other biggest cover-up there is, right?
6: Oh, yeah. I don't think we'll ever know the true nature of Donald Trump's medical condition. I mean, maybe there'll be some sort of tell-all after he's gone. Hey, let's all think about that for a second. But the fact of the matter is, this has been something that's happened, that's been going on since before he was first elected, where he is very obviously covering up his medical condition. Otherwise, he wouldn't have had Dr. Bornstein fabricate that letter. Donald Trump literally sat in his limousine. This is back in 2016. Literally sat in his limousine outside his doctor's office, dictated that letter that Dr. Bornstein issued as a legitimate medical record for Donald Trump. And again, this is something that's gone on throughout his presidency, where we've seen Ronnie Jackson and so many other official physicians who are working on the president relate obviously BS information about his health. And this is just one of those things where we'll never know, but we can certainly look and watch and observe and see how he is rapidly declining by the day and falling asleep at the 9/11. Talk about going back to the post 9/11 era.
1: Yeah.
6: Falling asleep at the 25th commemoration of 9/11?
1: Yeah.
6: I mean, that used to be a mortal sin if you were in politics. I mean,
1: they made a huge effing deal out of the AOC and Mayor Mamdani smiled at each other when saying hello at the ceremony. And so it became, in right-wing world, they were laughing at the 9/11. I'm like, how about the president sleeping and drooling?
2: Yeah.
1: And then there's pictures of Vance and Julian, all these other people smiling at each other, as you do when you greet someone.
6: Anyway. And then, of course, Sleepy Joe Biden, as Donald Trump calls him, was not sleeping. Did not sleep. And by the way, I said it used to be a mortal sin in politics to fall asleep at the 9/11 commemoration. I don't know that that's actually true, because it's never happened until Donald Trump.
1: Yeah.
6: Right? And that's how rare and ridiculous it is.
1: And you also pointed to the point of threatening his own Fed. Trump says he will cut off all trade entirely with some nations unless the Fed lowers interest rates. And you said either option will drive up inflation. Well, because of his crappy economy, they're probably going to raise
2: them. They're about ready to raise them.
1: That's right.
6: Every economic policy that Donald Trump has is inflationary or damaging to the economy. I mean, in a related sense, there was a Q&A in Congress yesterday with Scott Bessent, where a member of Congress was asking him about this oil that we're seizing from Venezuela and where it's going.
1: Yeah, where's
6: that
1: money?
6: Private accounts, or are there other things that we're seizing from Venezuela? And Bessent seemed to insinuate that, we're seizing other materials from Venezuela, and we don't know where that money is. He doesn't... the Secretary of the Treasury doesn't know where that money is going.
1: They're all so
6: pathetic. Or at least won't admit it.
1: Did you see he also said, oh, the $5,000 checks, that's in process. That's in progress. No, it's not.
6: No. No, it's-

0: That's a big idea.
1: Oh, please. Yeah, right. It's just, I mean, if you think Donald Trump, sycophants.
0: Yeah. Oh, yeah. And if you think Donald Trump is going to give you a $5,000 check, I got magic beans to sell you. I mean, there's a whole population of people in this country that we're missing out on a huge revenue stream by taking advantage of their gullibility when it comes to this guy who's the world's most obvious con man. And they're still like, oh, yeah, okay, $5,000. Let's line up to vote for him.
1: I mean, what about these stooges on the Kennedy Center board, right? John said Trump's Kennedy Center stooges. If we don't get to Pyongyangify this building, we're shutting it down. I mean, his enablers are just
0: shutting it down.
1: Just a whole other story, right?
0: And again, we have to make sure we focus on the centerpiece of that entire issue with the Kennedy Center, which is the, which is stolen valor. Mm-hmm. Donald Trump is trying to piggyback his name onto a beloved slain president who was brutally cut down in his prime, a war hero, a World War II. We all know the story of PT-109. And Donald Trump is latching his name to that guy to hopefully get some of the whatever renown that JFK holds. He's trying to piggyback onto that. And he will not let go. He will tear down that building.
1: He will tear down that bitch of a bearing wall.
2: Tear down that bitch of a bearing wall and put a window where it ought to be.
1: He's going
2: to
1: say that. We say it as a joke. But okay, I had something I was thinking of saying about Donald Trump Memorial. But you know what? I'm just going to leave that in a thought bubble and say,
0: okay.
1: Goodbye, Bob.
0: Okay. Bye,
1: love
0: Stephanie.
1: You.
0: Love you.
1: Bob Seska Show. Love you. Yeah. Okay. 50 minutes after the hour, this portion of the show brought to you by Native Path Hydrate.
2: Yep.
1: Oh, yeah, yeah.
2: Oh, yeah, yeah.
1: Oh, my God. 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

0: This portion of the show brought to you by my friends at Incogni. I'm telling you, they are my friends. First of all, let's start with irritating. You know, the scam texts and spam emails and all that stuff. Yep. You're like, how did they get my info? Data brokers sell it to them. Yep. 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I'm telling you, for $2, a people search site will sell a report on you. 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Alligator Alcatraz, detainees were being punished with something called the box, an enclosed space in which they were shackled and left outdoor for doors for hours, exposed to the heat and mosquitoes. There's now photos. Amnesty International determined this constituted torture. And also, Chris, this is what wrecked the budget pretty much, what do you call it, in Florida.
1: Yeah, the emergency.
0: Financing this.
1: Budget for emergencies.
0: Torture.
1: Yeah.
0: And, you know, this illegal, unconstitutional concentration camp in a swamp.
1: Florida is incredibly lucky that the Atlantic hurricane season isn't very active this year. Pacific is totally active.
0: That's why, again, Chris, the cruelty is the point.
1: Right.
0: They put them outside in the Everglades, and that's obviously cruel and unusual punishment, and they didn't care if there was a hurricane or some other natural disaster.
1: Right, but the fact that Florida has depleted their emergency budget, and they're lucky that the Atlantic hurricane season isn't bad this year. That's all.
0: I'm telling you, the laboratories are the states, and you can see which states are run by Republicans and which are run by Democrats. 58 minutes after the hour, David Korn and his new book about Russia. Fascinating. Next.

0: Gosh, Vince, the Crash Dummy Museum is something. And to think all this has helped people learn to buckle their safety belts.
1: Yeah, like this. The crypt of Toot Toot Car driving across the common.
0: What's that he's covered in?
1: Looks like a fender. Talk about getting wrapped up in your work.
0: Hey, Vince, out here, the world's first airbag.
1: A fine example of pop art.
0: And look, the Mona Lisa.
1: Yeah, well, crashed into walls long enough, I guess it'll take the smile off anybody's face.
0: Vince, look at this vase covered in tiny dummy drawings. Do you think it's Baroque?
1: Why, did you break it?
0: Hey, Vince, do you think we'll ever end up in a museum?
1: Let's hope, Lair. When everybody in this great country of ours finally learns that buckling up can save their lives, then our job will be done.
0: And with luck, they'll put us here, right next to the Venus de lots of miles on her.
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4: August 2026 was the hottest month ever recorded on planet Earth.
7: Yeah, we noticed. All of those stories and more straight ahead from BradBlog.com. I'm Brad Friedman.
4: And I'm Desi Doyen.
7: Stand by for 6 minutes of independent green news, politics, analysis, and snarky comment.
8: Our actions result in savings into the trillions of dollars.
7: That's a lie, EPA Administrator Lee Zeldin, but it will cost about 30,000 lives a year. Nice work. This is your Green News Report. Okay, Desi Doyen, grim news from the Trump administration this week. It's bad enough as is without the EPA administrator out there just lying about it.
4: Yes, that's true. The Trump Environmental Protection Agency on Monday formally repealed Biden-era rules limiting planet-warming greenhouse gas emissions from power plants fueled by coal and natural gas. The new rule could also prevent future administrations from regulating power plant emissions by asserting that the EPA lacks the legal authority to do so. Fossil-fueled power plants are the second largest source of CO2 emissions and other greenhouse gases in the United States. Vehicles are the top source. And earlier this year, the Trump EPA rescinded emissions limits for vehicles. The Trump EPA justified the rollbacks by focusing only on cutting costs for industry while omitting benefits for Americans. The EPA's own scientific data shows that the power plant rules would have saved billions of dollars every year in public health costs and tens of thousands of premature deaths from pollution, not to mention reducing the emissions that drive man-made climate change, which is causing hundreds of billions of dollars in damages every year from extreme heat, drought, wildfires, storms, and floods. Trump's EPA is ignoring the law, according to the Environmental Defense Fund's Vicki Patton on PBS NewsHour.
3: The law is clear that EPA has a responsibility to protect the American people from dangerous pollution, and every American deserves these protections.
7: Is there anything that the Environmental Protection Agency is actually protecting us from in the environment anymore?
4: No, apparently not. Environmental groups have vowed to sue to block the repeal.
7: Go get them.
4: The Trump EPA late last week also moved to weaken environmental rules for data centers to allow unfettered construction, including installing polluting fossil-fueled power plants to power them.
7: Because, of course, they did.
4: A separate new rule could make it harder for the public to learn about and stop proposed data centers in their communities. A new study projects that air pollution from data centers alone could increase public health costs by more than $20 billion a year by 2028. In science, August 2026 was the hottest August ever recorded globally and the all-time hottest month ever recorded on planet Earth, tied with July 2023. That's according to both NOAA and Copernicus, Europe's climate service.
7: Right, so by all means, let's do away with any restrictions on emissions at power plants or from cars.
4: The coming supersized El Nino is amplifying climate impact, giving us a glimpse of the warming we'll experience in coming decades, according to Dr. Michael Mann on BBC News. But, he says, humanity can mitigate those impacts if we try.
6: The obstacles aren't physical. They're not technological. We've got the technology, the clean energy technology to do it. The obstacles are entirely political at this point.
4: Finally, global oil markets are roiling as the Iran conflict widens. Saudi Arabia announced it shut down a crucial cross-country pipeline that came under drone attack. Iran-linked Houthi militias have gained control of strategic parts of the Red Sea near the Bab el-Mandeb Strait, the other vital shipping choke point for oil, gas, and fertilizer out of the Middle East. Europe is facing looming winter shortages of natural gas for heating, even as it moves to accelerate electrification. And in the U.S., the price of diesel fuel hit a new record high, raising costs throughout the broader economy. Over the weekend, Donald Trump blamed Ukraine and its strikes on Russian oil refineries rather than his Iran war for raising energy costs across the planet.
7: Yeah, that was it. It's Ukraine's fault. For much more on all of these stories and the ones we couldn't get to today, check out our website at greennews.bradblog.com. I'm Brad Friedman.
4: And I'm Desi Doyen.
7: And this has been your Green News Report.
9: Liar, liar, the world's on fire. What you gonna do when it all burns down?
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0: Here are some questions I have. Is it the case that Kremlev was in China with Putin just days before he attended the wedding and gave what appears to have been a lavish gift mm-hmm. to the president's son? And what are his ties to Russia's security services? I mean, this is just another day in Donald yeah. Trump's America. Oy. These folks are not just corrupt. They're clowns.
1: Oy. Senator John Ossoff, Hotticus Finch, as we like to call him. Chris, who said David Corn's new book, How Russia Won Donald Trump, Vladimir Putin, and the Fight for America, is the best book that's ever been written? Buy a million copies immediately.
2: Stephanie Miller.
1: Yes, but everyone, everyone, okay. From Heather Cox Richardson, just everyone, just do it. Hi, good morning, David Corn. It's been a while.
3: Good morning, Stephanie Miller. Yes, it has, and I'm happy to be here.
4: Yay.
1: I think not since Charlie Pierce physically shoved me into you to babysit me at a DNC have I
3: I do remember that moment, and I think I even have a photo of it somewhere deep in my iPhone.
1: He said, I'm working. Go with David. I was like, what? David, I keep saying this. I just quoted Nancy Pelosi in hour one about, with you, all roads lead to Putin, that she said directly to Trump's face. And, I mean, you must be psychic, because how prescient is your book in this new Don Jr. story and a Russian oligarch funding his wedding? And now, and bam, here comes your book, right?
3: Yeah, the book came out yesterday. It's called How Russia Won Donald Trump, Vladimir Putin, and the Fight for America. And it what we're seeing in the last couple of days fits exactly into this narrative that I put into the book. I mean, the book starts off in 2016 and looks at all the Russian intelligence and influence and disinformation operations that have been mounted against the United States in the elections that came afterwards in 2018 and 2020 and 2024. It basically shows that Putin has been running a 10-year-long covert warfare operation, clandestine, against the United States.
1: Yeah.
3: And the other half of the book is how Trump, with what I call his Russia denialism, saying it's a hoax, it's a witch hunt, Russia, Russia, Russia, anytime anyone mentions this,
1: yeah.
3: has been complicit. He's been complicit in covering up Putin's attack on America. Why? Well, obviously because it benefits him, and also because he is just still obsessed with removing the taint of Russia's initial intervention in 2016
1: yeah.
3: that was one of, it wasn't the reason he got elected, but it was one of the many factors
1: yes.
3: that contributed to his triumph in that very close election.
1: Yeah.
3: So the book is just full of all these stories of intrigue and skullduggery, both on the side of what Putin's doing here and what Trump and MAGA and Republicans have done to cover up for Putin. And that includes advancing and disseminating disinformation cooked up yeah. by Putin's own intelligence operatives. It's kind of mind-boggling.
1: Yeah.
3: And you know, you and I, we pay attention to the news, as does Chris and everyone else, mm-hmm. and we get these little bits and pieces that come at us a couple hundred times a day, and there's this outrage, that scandal, this outrage, that scandal, and it all seems kind of like a chaotic fire hose of information
2: right.
3: coming
2: right.
3: at us.
1: By design.
3: And what,
1: yeah.
3: Right, and what I try to do with this book was say, take a step back and say, look at the whole landscape. This has been going on for 10 years in multiple episodes. Trump has steadily had this bizarre relationship with Putin in which he continually denies this is happening and gives Putin everything he wants practically. You look at what his position has been on the Ukraine war, and you see Russia again and again trying to inject itself
1: yeah.
3: into American politics and the Trump clan, the Trump inner yeah. circle, which brings us to the wedding that we just learned about a couple of days ago.
1: Yeah.
3: There's absolutely nothing surprising about it. But listen, you're getting married, 50 people, your closest friends and associates, and one just happens to be
1: yeah.
3: a Putin crony oligarch who you met only a couple
1: yeah.
3: of years ago.
1: Who kidnaps Ukrainian children. And he
3: yeah, his family, his wife's sister is involved in kidnapping Ukrainian. But he rose up. He's not one of these oligarchs that made a lot of yeah. money and then became a pal of Putin's. He rose up being close to Putin because he was running the Night Wolves, this motorcycle biker gang that was working with Russian militias in Ukraine and elsewhere and has been banned in parts of Europe. So he was always a thug. Putin adopted him, made him rich, put him in charge of an international boxing organization that's been corrupt. And not only does he get invited to the wedding, he goes, oh, by the way, I'll pick up the tab for hundreds of thousands of dollars. Stephanie, do you have any friends like that?
1: I'm sorry. I have the wrong friends.
3: Do not.
1: I have all the wrong friends.
3: But this, I mean, there is no way to explain this other than as a Russian operation.
1: Yeah.
3: Further inject, you know, Putin's
1: David,
3: circle.
1: Since you've
3: it's a
1: been,
3: Trump circle.
1: You've been covering this for so long, isn't it? The straight line to John Jr. is the one in Trump Tower going, we would love you to release this information about Hillary, especially after Labor Day. I mean, the definition of collusion, right?
3: Yeah,
1: I mean they absolutely colluded with Russia. And I would argue that they were a bigger factor in the 2016 when you combine, because it's all one story, WikiLeaks, all of that stuff.
3: Oh, yeah. I think they were a big factor. I don't think they were the only factor. I thought the election in 2016 was so close, you can name 12 different factors, and if you flip any of them, the results are different.
1: Yeah.
3: If she had campaigned differently in the last week, if Jim Comey had not revived the email investigation, you flip any of those, and that includes the Russian intervention when they stole, you know, they hacked into computers, took information from Democrats, and leaked them methodically over the last 3-4 weeks of the campaign, and really impeded the Clinton campaign.
1: Yeah.
3: But we got hung up. We got hung up so much in 2016, 2017, and into the Mueller report in 2019 on the issue of collusion. It's an ill-defined term. It's not a legal term.
1: Yeah.
3: And I think there are things that we've learned then and since, which I cover in my book, which you could characterize as collusion. But you could put
1: David,
3: the collusion question aside.
1: The legal term was criminal conspiracy, correct?
3: Yes,
1: there was obviously massive collusion, but to prove criminal conspiracy,
3: there were 10
1: counts of obstruction of justice that's prevented them from reaching the legal threshold for criminal conspiracy, correct?
3: Yes, and I give Trump credit. He's very good at defining scandals and controversies, and he came out with this definition that collusion had to be him sitting in a room with a Russian hacker telling him what keys to push.
1: Yeah.
3: And if you can't prove that, there's nothing wrong here. But what we knew at the time, what we've known since, is that Russia attacked. There was no doubt about it. Did it to help Trump. And throughout the campaign, Trump denied it was happening. Don Jr. denied it was happening. Paul Manafort denied it was happening. When they knew that they'd been contacted by Russia and told that Russia was trying to help them secretly. So they knew all that. They denied, they lied about this. And so what they did was they aided and abetted the Russian attack by echoing Putin's denials and saying it didn't happen.
1: Well,
3: now, to me, that in itself, put collusion aside, aiding and abetting after the fact, is a crime in a lot of categories. That was a profound act of betrayal, helping a foreign adversary attack American democracy. And then they did it again and again. In the book, I describe what happened in 2020, what happened in 2024 with Russian operations. A Russian agent in 2020 worked hand in glove with Rudy Giuliani.
1: Yes.
3: When Giuliani was the personal attorney of the President of the United States, he to smear Joe Biden. And how do we know this guy was a Russian agent? He was a Ukrainian parliamentarian. We know because Trump's own Treasury Department sanctioned him and said he was a Russian agent as part of a Russian operation to disparage and smear and taint
1: but
3: a presidential
1: David,
3: candidate,
1: as a
3: being
1: journalist,
3: Joe Biden.
1: Yeah, as a journalist.
3: The president's own.
1: I know.
3: I mean, I'm getting excited here. I know. President's own attorney.
1: I know.
3: Was concluding.
1: And he was in the middle
3: of the Russian agent
1: of the 2016 thing. He's the one that the FBI agents in New York and the forced Comey's hand. I mean, it was all dirty tricks and disinformation.
3: But here we have. They were doing this on Facebook. It was in public that he was working with this Russian agent. And then in 2024, there was a massive disinformation campaign with social messages on our platforms disparaging Kamala Harris and saying that she had killed a kid in a hit-and-run accident, that Tim Walz, her running mate, had touched a student inappropriately. And it all traces back to Russian disinformation networks.
1: Yep. Yep.
3: I mean, that's the thing. I'll hold up my book here. I mean, it's full of all this skullduggery and intrigue and spy stories that we know some of, and that Trump kept saying every time it percolated up into the public landscape, he kept saying, no, it's not Russia, it's not happening. So it's not just
1: complicity. Let me just get in here for a second, because as a journalist, isn't that, I hate to coin a phrase, hoax? Isn't that the biggest hoax, that he's convinced enough people that this is all a hoax? The most obvious story. ever. And there's chapter after chapter of the story, right up to today, of Russian influence.
3: I call it the Russia hoax. That's the hoax. Yes. The hoax is not that this was all made up. The hoax was that they say it's a hoax. And, you know, I sometimes, you know, I have a whole chapter about some of the collusive activities that did happen that we learned about, you know, a couple years later. But to me, the big word here, it's not collusion, it's complicity.
1: Yeah.
3: That's what we have. We have an American president complicit with a 10-year-long campaign, information warfare, secret covert action against the United States. He's complicit, and now we see Don Jr. partying up big time on the tab of a Russian guy who comes right out of the Russian security apparatus. He's an oligarch. He's not just a business guy. He got rich because he was part of Putin's inner security circle.
1: We got to talk about Kushner for a second. So he's over there polishing Putin's knob, as we like to say, in the Kremlin. And
3: that's a technical diplomatic term.
1: Yes. Exactly. Yes, it is. Thank you, David. And, you know, there he is doing Putin talking points. And it's all about, they know, Russia knows they're easy marks because they're greedy. And all they need to do is throw deals and money at them. And there he is blaming, you know, Ukraine for gas prices, you know, Trump telling him to stop bombing, you know,
3: I mean,
1: Russia.
3: I mean,
1: it's extraordinary that right up to today, and Russia is helping Iran kill us. He's an outright enemy of the United States. And I
3: describe the Trump-Putin relationship throughout the book. It's bizarre. It's a puzzle. He's had this affection, affinity for Putin going back 13 years now. You know, Donald Trump says nasty things about everybody. Even his friends, even the Republicans,
1: Ken
3: right?
1: Paxton.
3: You know, nasty things about everybody. Ken Paxton. Oh, look how he dresses. You know, but I'm still supporting him. You know?
1: That's like from fifth grade. You're ugly, and your mom dresses you funny.
3: But the one person he has never said anything nasty about, never.
1: Yeah.
3: Vladimir Putin.
1: Thank you. Yeah.
3: I mean, and so you know, I go into that in the book, but we're left now. You know, we've had this horrendous war. You know, Putin's a war criminal. He's attacked civilian targets. He's kidnapped, as you noted, tens of thousands, we believe, of Ukrainian children. And people involved in that are attending Donald Trump Jr.'s wedding while Trump and his diplomatic envoy, meaning his rich son-in-law, are saying, you know, the way to end this war is Zelensky has to give up land, which is Putin's position.
1: Yeah.
3: Ukraine is still an ally, a democratic ally of the United States, but they're taking Putin's side and basically trying to legitimize Putin's illegal invasion of a democratic neighbor. This is just all the same piece, and that's why I wrote the damn book.
1: Well, because and let me just say, this is
3: the whole story from start to finish here.
1: This is why this is so important, David, before we vote again. How Russia Won chronicles a deeply disturbing reality. Putin has succeeded in his twilight war against the United States by helping to land in the White House an agent of chaos, disruption, authoritarianism, who has exacerbated divisions within the United States, undermined American democracy, created conflict within the Western alliance, and diminished Washington's standing across the globe. It is chilling, but it is the most necessary book right now before we go into the midterms, David, is to understand Putin didn't stop interfering in 2016. As you say, they're finding new and more sophisticated ways to do it. Mm-hmm. But do you think, I'm hoping because of your book and a lot of this coverage, Rachel Maddow on down, that people are more, I'm hoping a little more aware of Russian disinformation, at least. What do you think?
3: I think they are, but there is one big problem here, in that one of the things that Trump did when he came back to the White House was he shut down all the units of government that track and try to thwart Russian disinformation. There was the Foreign Influence Task Force at the FBI. There was Malign Influence Center at the Office of the Director of National Intelligence. There was a unit, an office in the State Department that also countered Russian disinformation. They're all gone. So we've seen in the last just couple weeks the beginning of Russian meddling in the midterms. These networks that I wrote about, you know, are back up and back at it again, and we're basically flying blind. It's been a unilateral surrender on the part of Donald Trump, because I think he wants them to help.
1: Of course. That's why it's got to be on us, and you've got to go get How Russia Won, Donald Trump, Vladimir Putin, and the Fight for America. Join the Fight for America and Patriot David Korn. Thanks so much, honey. I'll see you.
3: Thank you, Stephanie.
1: I'll see you before someone shoves me into you at the next DNC.
3: Hope so.
1: Assuming we have democracy still. Well, all right. Yeah. I love you. Mwah. There he goes. David Korn, superstar.
2: Yep.
1: 21 minutes after the hour, this portion of the show brought to you by Vibrance.
2: Oh, yeah.
1: This supports the big lie.
2: Well,
1: with the big birthday coming up.
2: It's a big, big, big birthday.
1: Which is take your choice. My Carol Burnett age is 45, or Adam Mockler, it's 40, which would make me presently 39.
2: Well, someone yesterday said you were 38.
1: Oh, that was Mike Nellis trying to be a suck-up.
2: Right.
1: Yeah, just trying to one-up his protege, Adam Mockler.
2: Yeah.
1: Anyway, my point is get Vibrant Super C Serum. 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

0: Yep.
1: It is the Stephanie Miller Show. My moment of Hunter today. We don't have audio, so I will bring it to you from... Okay. Is this X, I think? Stefan posted, a lot of this Biden stuff is money. Leaving office, the offers weren't there for him. The speaking engagements, board offers, and other lucrative deals that didn't materialize. The Biden book tours aren't just selling settling scores. They need cash. Hunter Biden said, you caught them. Mom and Dad were going to sell Bibles and cell phones, golden sneakers and NFTs, Chinese watches and cologne. But wouldn't you know, someone beat them to the punch. They were left with only one choice, to write two books like every other first lady and president has done in modern history. And this has been your moment of Hunter. Okay, over the weekend, the Trump administration scrambled to sneak a diplomat out of Britain and back into the U.S. after child sexual abuse material was found on his phone. They quickly moved him from his London home to a U.S. airbase before flying him back home before British police could detain him. The Trump administration protects pedophiles. Full stop. Okay. Oh, by the way, that brings me to today's. It's just today's.
2: Okay. What do we got?
1: Texas youth pastor arrested on
2: child sex charges?
1: How did you know that?
2: Grapevine
1: police are searching for other victims after arresting a former youth church leader and football coach.
2: It's always the youth pastors.
1: For sexual abuse.
2: Always.
1: He was a volunteer youth leader at the Grapevine Church from blah, blah, blah, an assistant coach for the youth football.
2: It's never the drag queens. No. It's always the youth pastors.
1: No.
2: Always.
1: Oh, could you take your organ out for me since we're on the... I have an entire crazy religious stack.
2: All right.
1: MAGA prophet, God told me gas prices are going down. Judy?
2: All right.
1: We've covered this lunatic before. We're in a time of shift change. It's begun. I want to bring a prop because I want you to see it. He holds up a gas can. The gas price... Oh, he's like Pastor Gallagher. Okay.
2: Pastor Carrot Top.
1: The gas prices are going to go down, down, down, down. You know why I'm holding this? God has been saying for a long time the gas prices are going down. Okay. Well,
2: I think God's in your comments.
1: Remember that. I didn't even get to top Trump diplomat rejected bull statue over concerns about it being a pagan god.
2: That's quite the story.
1: Okay. Also, Malcolm Nance, next.
2: Yes.
3: I'm Rick Smith, and this is Labor History in 2.
4: On this day in labor history, the year was 1929. That was the day a mistrial was declared in the case of 16 textile mill unionists in North Carolina. The mistrial sparked 5 days of anti-union vigilante violence. Textile mill workers at Gastonia's Lorry Mill had been on strike since April 1st. They demanded higher wages and shorter work hours, union recognition, and an end to the hated stretch-out system. Soon, textile workers at Bessemer City's American Mill walked off the job in solidarity and joined the National Textile Workers Union. Ella Mae Wiggins was one of the strike leaders at American Mill. She was known for her militancy, but also for organizing black workers into the union. As the strike wore on, mill owners evicted dozens of families from company housing. Wiggins helped set up a tent city. On June 7th, sheriff's deputies attacked strikers who marched to Lorry Mill to call out remaining workers. The police arrived at the tent colony later that evening to disarm them, and Gastonia's police chief wound up dead. Immediately, more than 70 textile union members and leaders were rounded up and arrested. 16 stood trial for the murder of Chief Adderholt. The Anti-Union Committee of 100 smashed up the NTWU headquarters in Gastonia and Bessemer City. They kidnapped, beat, and threatened to kill several union members. The rampage continued as SCAB forces moved on to Charlotte to raid the offices of the International Labor Defense, who had handled the strikers' case. 5 days into the terror, Wiggins was killed on her way to a union solidarity rally. Outrage over her murder forced mill owners to improve conditions and wages. But the fight to organize would continue for years.
3: For more information, go to laborhistoryin2.com, like us on Facebook, follow us on Twitter at laborhistoryin2.
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5: Mark remembers being in Baltimore when Bethlehem Steel went bankrupt. 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There's also the moment workers decide whether to strike.
0: You go on strike, you lose your healthcare. 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

0: I wish our government would go after pedophiles like they go after brown men headed to work at 7 a.m. I wish our government would close billionaire tax loopholes like they close our public schools. I wish our government would fund healthcare like they fund forever wars in the Middle East.
1: Yeah. Yeah, yeah, yeah, James Tallarico. I don't want to get too happy. I'm looking at a bunch of polls out of Texas.
2: Still a little too close for me. I'd rather it be a little wider.
1: Hey, look who's here. I'm happy.
3: Let's do it.

0: Yep. Hey, good morning, Malcolm Nance.
1: Good morning. You know, that song is about all the happiness I'm going to get out of this day.
0: Yeah. You know, can I just say, speaking of this ridiculous war, these are all the headlines you need this morning. CBS publishes stunning photos revealing major damage to U.S. bases from Iran strikes that have not been communicated to the public. And Pete Hegseth reportedly demands troop attending his speech must be fit and meet impeccable grooming standards. And Malcolm, as I keep saying, if you listen to the Stephanie Miller show, Malcolm Nance told you this about damage to our bases months ago. But these are active soldiers, active duty soldiers, Malcolm. Your thoughts?
1: Yeah. Well, this is just, it's absolutely stunning that, you know, I think certainly to Pete Hegseth, who these images alone, which some of which are lies, the, you know, the KC-135 aircraft that's literally blown in half and burned out. They put that down as damaged, not destroyed.
0: Yeah.
1: It's like, you're lying to us now. So, you know, for Pete Hegseth to sit here and focus on generals looking fit and passing the PT test, some of whom are older than me, you know, age 65, who still have to meet the basic Army standards there. This is akin to Trump, you know, talking about, you know, interior decorating.
0: These are not
1: serious people.
0: I just was going to say that, Malcolm. I was going to quote Hillary Clinton. We are not a serious nation anymore. This, you know, Pete Hegseth seeking, it sounds like a grinder, seeking to fit well-groomed troops to attend his State of the Force address and potentially join him for a workout.
2: He desperately wants to discover Falcon video.
0: I mean, and in the midst, Malcolm, of this story, CBS News published photos showing extensive damage to U.S. bases across the Middle East from Iranian missile and drone strikes, destruction at one deployed service members that the American people have not been fully informed about. These are active duty service members that said this is major damage to our bases that has not been communicated to the American public. We're standing there with our eyes closed, getting punched in the face. We are not defending these bases. We're just watching them get destroyed. This is an active duty service person. Trump rejected reports Iranian strikes damage U.S. military aircraft. A few days ago, he said no damage, nothing. The Defense Department's Inspector General this week released a fresh report on the war that revealed equipment losses of up to $3.7 billion, including nearly 60 aircraft. I mean, Malcolm, I mean, I know they've lied to us before about things we see with our own eyes, pictures, video, January 6th, on and on, right? But here we are again.
1: You know what's funny is that when I went through Desert Storm with Norman Schwarzkopf and Colin Powell, there's one thing that every American could trust and believe every evening, and that was General Schwarzkopf's brief. He would not lie to us. He would say, hey, we took casualties. We had one mass casualty incident in which dozens of Americans were killed by a ballistic missile. And he came right out and said, this is horrible. This is regrettable. But it's not going to change how we fight. And you knew it. You knew planes got shot down. Pilots got captured. But you knew what we were doing. These people are liars. I worked with Central Command my whole career. I can't believe a word out of their mouths.
0: Yep.
1: When they say things like, oh, we've cleared every mine in the Persian Gulf. Ship hit a mine 2 days ago in the Persian Gulf, going through the Strait of Hormuz.
0: Yep.
1: So, you know, and they now are reflecting Trump and Pete Hegseth. And that means if they've got to lie, deceive, and keep information from the American public, that is now the official policy. Screw you, your children, your relatives who are out there risking their lives for America are now the literal bodyguard of lies.
0: So this is why I'm glad I'm for all of the above. I'm glad Thomas Massie introduced articles of impeachment against Pete Hegseth. Here he is.
3: This is a hot war. You know, this could become a nuclear war. And in the interim, even if it doesn't, there are civilian casualties that are racking up greater than they would have otherwise, because another one of my articles of impeachment shows that Peter Hegseth has degraded the ability of the DOD to minimize civilian casualties. He asked Congress to repeal a law that requires him to minimize civilian casualties. Congress didn't do it, so he went ahead and did it on his own within the DOD, and the results were predictable. That's why 200 school kids were killed in the first attack on Iran.
0: Oy. And by the way, Massey even said the vote has to take place by Thursday unless GOP leadership cancels the week early, which you know, you wouldn't put past Mike Johnson, right, to cover up for pedophiles or war criminals. Right?
1: Absolutely. He's well on his way. And, you know, I have to just put it into perspective. Pete Hegseth's rank as a reservist. He was not a full-time soldier. Right. He went and volunteered and pretty much begged his way onto an active duty combat unit in Iraq. He's the equivalent of a sailor that just got out of boot camp and you put him in charge of a nuclear, you know, ballistic missile launching submarine.
0: Yeah.
1: Right? Wrong, not qualified, shouldn't be there. Everyone around him will give him the proper advice, respect, and whatever. But this is, I always use this analogy, drunk monkeys with machine guns dancing at a rave, shooting at everything that they shoot and see because it's fun.
0: In every position, and, Malcolm, like Cory Booker said to Kash Patel, he's not even qualified to be an FBI agent, even vaguely, let alone the head of the FBI, right?
1: Yeah, of course, absolutely. He couldn't pass the qualification exam, principally because of all the lying, cheating that he was doing with classified information when he was a House, advisor, and when he was leaking information to the White House during Trump's first administrative term. Look, Trump picks incompetent people because they're easy to control. Their loyalty is the fact that they will get in trouble and they view him as the one person who will elevate them to positions of power that their loyalty solidifies. Yeah. But he will throw them all under the bus the instant that it's convenient. Has every woman at the top of the Trump chain there not figured that out? I'm talking about, let's go ask Pam Bondi and Tulsi Gabbard how it feels to be kicked to the curb by Donald Trump. They probably like it.
0: Yeah. Well, and so, by the way, so we had a victory at the Supreme Court on mail-in voting, but you retweeted Department of Homeland Security employees were instructed to access state voter databases in ways a whistleblower alleges violate state law, according to a new report. Hey, Malcolm, it's like whack-a-mole, right? Missouri Secretary of State accused of changing election results. A former top election official is accusing Missouri Secretary of State Denny Hoskins, a Republican, of changing local election results, trying to deceive a federal judge in a voting administration case and illegally using state funds to influence a St. Louis County election. He was the one last week that narrowly escaped contempt of court over a U.S. House map babble that twice reached the U.S. Supreme Court. I mean, that's one concern for me, Malcolm, is he's put, you know, you wrote a book on January 6th. He's done this before, and now he's put a bunch of these election deniers in charge in places, right?
1: Yeah, but you know what? Those aren't the people you have to worry about. The person that is going to do it based on all recent analysis is Mike Johnson. He's made it pretty clear that he and the president and the House will not certify anyone who wins this year. And that's the real threat, is that they just go, sorry, we just don't recognize the results of this election. Then Trump brings out his state secret police, by the way.
0: Right.
1: That's the acronym for Gestapo, a.k.a. ICE, and puts us into a situation where January 6th is now the next January 6th is the defense of the Constitution, not a bunch of marauding criminals out there who have now been given guns, who are made FBI agents, who are ICE officers, and all of the rest of these things. This is, I can't believe we are even near this. We're a third world potentate now.
0: As Chris mentioned earlier, Kash Patel said, yes, we might send troops, or send the FBI to the polling locations. You know, I don't believe Tom Homan's denial for a minute that he's not going to send ICE. So I think you're right. We have to be prepared for all of it, don't we?
1: Well, where's the Democratic leadership who needs to now take a stand, right? We've all been saying this for years now. You've got to stand up and defend the Constitution. People need to say, when we take power, people are going to prison. People here, you decide you're going to misuse this position and violate the rights of American citizens. Every ICE officer out there, we will get your work rosters. We will get where you were on this day, and we will allow everyone to file personal civil suits against you, and then the future Justice Department will come after you criminally if you violated the law. The Constitution is sacrosanct. All of you think it's your little play toy. Retribution is coming. Now, maybe you might not want to stand up for the president when you're called upon in our future investigations. But if you think you've got that juice, keep breaking the law, and we'll give you the the treatment that you're going to deserve when this election is over.
0: Because, you know, there's one more, like, just egregious thing a day. So a CNN legal analyst, was left baffled when Todd Blanche delivered a White House press briefing at the White House. And that veered from law enforcement into politics and jokes. And analyst, and I'm not exactly sure what we just saw. Was that the Attorney General of the United States, or was that someone trying to be the next press secretary to the White House? I mean, and he literally said, here's what Todd Blanche said: there's never been a president in American history more serious about stopping fraud and protecting the American taxpayer than Donald Trump. I mean, we are just fully in the you know, the Big Brother era, right?
1: Well, you know, you're a government led by a pathological liar, all right, which is now full of other pathological liars who all think that this is the greatest fund that they could ever have, you know. And so they have, they've been using the Constitution as toilet paper. And I've said this a bunch of times in all of my books. They view themselves as masters of the universe. And their attitude is, what are you going to do about it? And do I look like I give a flip? We need to make that eminently clear that we care. This election is going to be a referendum on the people who have destroyed America and have made money off of it. We need to tell them we're coming for every dollar you've made, every benefit you've got. And if we got to put red notices around the world to have you arrested and brought back to the United States, you're going to see what Justice Department means here in a couple of years.
0: Oh, here. Hey, we just had David Corn on, who wrote How Russia Won. Now,
1: a couple of years late. Love David.
0: I mean, but, you know, that's the thing, Malcolm. You wrote the book before the 2016 election, but, you know, David's book is fabulous because it covers, I mean, it's right up to Don Jr.'s wedding being paid for by a Russian oligarch and Jared Kushner, you know, polishing Putin's knob and then doing his talking points about Ukraine. I mean, it's all wide out in the open now, isn't it? It's just, you know, Putin helping Iran kill us in Iran and Trump saying Putin's behaving well and Ukraine needs to stop bombing him. I mean, it's... Go ahead.
1: Well, I wrote about this in Plot to Destroy Democracy of the Globalgarchy. Yeah. The reason that the Russians appear so prominent is because there's at least $2 trillion of sanctioned money in that country these Trump people want access to. They desperately want access to that money. They're so avaricious. They can't be satisfied with the money they're stealing from the Middle East or stealing from the U.S. Treasury. They are going to accommodate their friends. They don't care if their friends are Nazis, you know, the world's richest man trying to overthrow democratically elected governments to put in a neo-Nazi government or turn Britain back into the Keep Britain White movement of the 1960s. They all see each other as resources to get more money, and they will sell out us and the Constitution to do it. And if the poll numbers are correct, right, and we all show up to the poll with five additional people, make sure you bring people, then this is going to change. Now, the only problem is they may just decide that they will no longer obey laws. Period. Done.
0: All right. Here is Senior Chief's marching orders, though. This is what we can do. You retweeted, protect your registration and ballot. Register to vote. Check your registration. Track your ballot. IWillVote.com. You said do not obey. We are a democracy.
4: That's right.
0: This is what democracy looks like.
1: This is what democracy looks like.
0: That's what I'm talking about. All right. We love you. We love you, Malcolm Nance.
1: All right. Take care. Right, bye.
4: Thanks, Malcolm.
0: There he goes. Patriotic rock star.
4: Yeah.
0: Malcolm Nance.
2: And Substack star. Yeah. Subscribe to his Substack.
0: And the Black Man Spy podcast. Yeah. 48 minutes after the hour, this portion of the show brought to you by my Forever Brush. It's the only thing I can count on being forever, Chris. 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You appreciate this. 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Replacement bristle pads? Just replacement pads when something goes, you know, awry.
4: Yeah.
0: As things
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4: Peek-a-boo, peek-a-boo, smile.
5: Smile, buddy.
4: Come on, smile. 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
5: Maybe he's not a smiler.
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0: This portion of the show brought to you by my friends at Incogni. I mean, this is all in the news, right?
17: Yep.
0: If we're worried about Elon Musk stealing our data. We're worried about flock cameras. We're
17: flock
0: worried
17: cameras,
0: about, yeah, our privacy in general. Incogni, they contact all these data brokers to get your data off, because a lot of people are concerned about this. It's not just annoying. It's the spam texts and the scam emails, mm-hmm. and all of that stuff.

0: stuff that you just is annoying, but it's also scary. 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All right. In honor of Kash Patel's, what do we call him? Squeaky, googly-eyed freak?
1: Yeah.
0: Kash Patel's testimony about bestiality.
1: Yeah.
0: Which was very confusing. This is the classic Jim Ward bit. Now, the guy could not be convicted. The farmer couldn't be convicted of bestiality because they said the sheep couldn't consent.
1: Exactly. This was in some Scandinavian country.
0: Yes, yes. And the sheep, I believe we have her testimony.
2: Mm-hmm. No, it's true. I didn't testify. And it wasn't because they didn't try to make me. They were tenacious, those policemen, promising me the tenderest heather, telling me it's shearing time. I'd be hand-clipped by award-winning stylists, even bringing and a handsome ram to sweet talk me. But they don't know the power of true love. Yes, I said love, and I don't care who knows it. Sure, I've been around, I've had my share of clumsy farm boys and the occasional even clumsier rural cop, but him, oh him, he treated me so nice, not like a big woolly four-legged rolled up gym sock at all. He called me pretty names, stroked my fleece, and was so gentle when he lifted my hindquarters to place my rear legs inside his boots along with his. Those others would face me towards the end of a cliff, so I'd struggle backwards. I guess they needed that because they had no technique at all. He took me to an intimate corner of the barn and sang to me and talked sweet to me. And by the time he came to visit, I was happy to be his hostess. Maybe he pulled the wool over my eyes, but if this is being blind, then I don't want to see.
0: That is just remains a classic forever in time in memoriam.
1: Yeah.
0: Okay. We love you, Jim Ward. Okay. Yes, here is Kash Patel yesterday.
3: We removed the institutionalization that these Democrats were barking about for years, and President Trump and Director Kash Patel and his team have delivered what they never could. And the fact that we delivered it is ticking them off more than anything they could possibly think of. So when you're over the target, what are they going to do, Sean? They're going to yell at you about your personal life and lie about it and threaten the ones you love, which they did repeatedly today.
1: He just referred to himself in the third person.
0: Yes.
1: Did you hear that?
0: You know why? Because he's a squeaky little weirdo.
1: Yep.
0: With weird googly eyes. Can I just say, because I know we try to, as liberals, we don't, but someone was saying he hasn't reported have any thyroid or anything. Like, I don't know what, what is the deal with his eyes? Have you seen his official photo?
1: Maybe he was so stupid one day that someone hit him upside the head and his eyes just never, like, went back into place.
0: You know what I'm thinking now with all the bestiality stuff? I'm thinking it was a cattle prod. I think he was doing whatever he does, Kash Patel does in barns, which...
1: On the edge of a cliff.
0: Yeah. And someone went a little too hard with the cattle prod. Uh-huh. He's like, no, my eyes are going to stay like this. You know, that's the thing your mom says. Don't do that. Your eyes are going to stay like that.
1: His eyes stayed like
0: yeah,
1: that.
0: Yeah, he didn't listen to his mom.
1: Uh-huh.
0: 58 minutes after the hour. Carlos Cesarocchi next.

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1: And take care.
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4: August 2026 was the hottest month ever recorded on planet Earth.
7: Yeah, we noticed. All of those stories and more straight ahead from BradBlog.com. I'm Brad Friedman.
4: And I'm Desi Doyen.
7: Stand by for 6 minutes of independent green news, politics, analysis, and snarky comment.
8: Our actions result in savings into the trillions of dollars.
7: That's a lie, EPA Administrator Lee Zeldin, but it will cost about 30,000 lives a year. Nice work. This is your Green News Report. Okay, Desi Doyen, grim news from the Trump administration this week. It's bad enough as is without the EPA administrator out there just lying about it.
4: Yes, that's true. The Trump Environmental Protection Agency on Monday formally repealed Biden-era rules limiting planet-warming greenhouse gas emissions from power plants fueled by coal and natural gas. The new rule could also prevent future administrations from regulating power plant emissions by asserting that the EPA lacks the legal authority to do so. Fossil-fueled power plants are the second largest source of CO2 emissions and other greenhouse gases in the United States. Vehicles are the top source. And earlier this year, the Trump EPA rescinded emissions limits for vehicles. The Trump EPA justified the rollbacks by focusing only on cutting costs for industry while omitting benefits for Americans. The EPA's own scientific data shows that the power plant rules would have saved billions of dollars every year in public health costs and tens of thousands of premature deaths from pollution, not to mention reducing the emissions that drive man-made climate change, which is causing hundreds of billions of dollars in damages every year from extreme heat, drought, wildfires, storms, and floods. Trump's EPA is ignoring the law, according to the Environmental Defense Fund's Vicki Patton on PBS NewsHour.
3: The law is clear that EPA has a responsibility to protect the American people from dangerous pollution, and every American deserves these protections.
7: Is there anything that the Environmental Protection Agency is actually protecting us from in the environment anymore?
4: No, apparently not. Environmental groups have vowed to sue to block the repeal.
7: Go get them.
4: The Trump EPA late last week also moved to weaken environmental rules for data centers to allow unfettered construction, including installing polluting fossil-fueled power plants to power them.
7: Because of course they did.
4: A separate new rule could make it harder for the public to learn about and stop proposed data centers in their communities. A new study projects that air pollution from data centers alone could increase public health costs by more than $20 billion a year by 2028. In science, August 2026 was the hottest August ever recorded globally and the all-time hottest month ever recorded on planet Earth, tied with July 2023. That's according to both NOAA and Copernicus, Europe's climate service.
7: Right. So by all means, let's do away with any restrictions on emissions at power plants or from cars.
4: The coming supersized El Nino is amplifying climate impact, giving us a glimpse of the warming we'll experience in coming decades, according to Dr. Michael Mann on BBC News. But he says humanity can mitigate those impacts if we try.
6: The obstacles aren't physical. They're not technological. We've got the technology, the clean energy technology to do it. The obstacles are entirely political at this point.
4: Finally, global oil markets are roiling as the Iran conflict widens. Saudi Arabia announced it shut down a crucial cross-country pipeline that came under drone attack. Iran-linked Houthi militias have gained control of strategic parts of the Red Sea near the Bab el-Mandeb Strait, the other vital shipping choke point for oil, gas, and fertilizer out of the Middle East. Europe is facing looming winter shortages of natural gas for heating, even as it moves to accelerate electrification. And in the U.S., the price of diesel fuel hit a new record high, raising costs throughout the broader economy. Over the weekend, Donald Trump blamed Ukraine and its strikes on Russian oil refineries rather than his Iran war for raising energy costs across the planet.
7: Yeah, that was it. It's Ukraine's fault. For much more on all of these stories and the ones we couldn't get to today, check out our website at greennews.bradblog.com. I'm Brad Friedman.
4: And I'm Desi Doyen.
7: And this has been your Green News Report.
9: Liar, liar, the world's on fire. What you gonna do when it all burns down?
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0: A researcher at Anthropic started this. He said he believes that if regulations aren't put in place, there's more than a 10% chance that AI will kill all humans within the next decade. But don't worry, I know it sounds bad, but the AI Ayatollah has it under control. He called in to something called the All-In Summit yesterday to calm everyone down.
1: The robots are not going to be taking over the world, and that's not going to happen. You know, my uncle was the top, probably maybe the best of all time, frankly, with professors at MIT. So I have a little genetic strength, if you believe in the race course theory, but I do. I have genetic strength.
2: That explains why you know so much about AI.
1: Yeah. Well, I know about AI. I know. I also have common sense about AI. The robots will not be taking over. AI will not be taking over the rest of the world. The whole thing is a hoax.
0: And who would know that better than an 80-year-old man who needs to have his emails printed out for him? The fact that our president even has to say the words, the robots will not be taking over the world, should be enough to make sure we do something about it.
3: You laughed extra hard because I'm a...
4: I print out your emails for you.
3: 40-year-old that needs my emails printed out for me.
4: 38,
3: yeah,
4: according to
3: I'm going with my Adam Mokhtar age.
4: How about... might as well go with your Mike Nellis age.
3: All right, Mike Nellis age, 38, sure. All right, can I say honorable mention on AI to Representative Stephen Lynch yesterday?
5: Mr. Secretary, as Secretary of the Treasury, you have direct influence on the ability to advise the president on matters of AI, not only from an economic standpoint, but also from a regulatory standpoint, as well as a national security standpoint. Sometimes when I hear the president talk about AI, I'll be honest, I don't think the president could spell AI if I gave him the first letter.
3: You know who'd play a great killer robot? This guy.
6: Yeah. That's good coffee.
7: I take it back, like my man.
3: Coffee with Carlos El Rocky.
8: I'll have a Zimbabwe latte.
9: I'll have a Kenya cappuccino.
10: He never has a second cup of coffee, though.
11: Mountain-grown coffee.
3: Carlos El Rocky.
12: I was going to make espresso.
13: And baked by Juan Valdez.
14: Coffee with Carlos. Mm.
15: Good to the last drop.
3: Hola, Carlos.
16: Yes, it's dark coffee with Carlos today. It's dark, moody coffee. Hey, I'll tell you what, Stephanie, that... old Abdul Syed was waiting for his debate partner to show up last night, but apparently Mike Rogers joined the Ed Sheeran tour. Hey.
3: Hey.
16: Good night, folks.
3: Oh. All right, now Sam's paying attention. It's about music. All right, let's get into it. Wow.
16: Musica.
3: This whole, holy crap. First of all, Robert Kraft, piece of crap. But secondly, so I think like a bunch more acts have dropped out now. This guy,
4: every single one of his opening acts has dropped out.
3: So Ed Sheeran shared his side of the story a day after Macklemore was dropped from the Loop tour for showing his pro-Palestine stance on stage. Chris and I were saying, I don't get how Free Palestine is anti-Semitic in any way. Like, I don't even know how this controversy got.
4: Right,
3: like,
4: I went back and watched the video of his what he said.
3: Yeah.
4: There was nothing anti-Semitic. It was against the government of Israel, absolutely.
16: Yes.
3: Yeah.
4: But there was nothing anti-Semitic.
3: Which Hillary, we just played audio. Right. I think she threaded that needle beautifully.
4: Mm-hmm.
3: For someone that's been called a neoliberal or, whatever. Yeah. Macklemore coming off tour was the promoter's decision. Sheeran said it was not mine. Macklemore's contract for the tour was with the promoter, not me. That appears to corroborate both Macklemore and Robert Kraft's version of events. Kyle Kalinske had some thoughts on this, Carlos. Hang on one sec.
16: Yeah.
17: We have the threat of freedom of speech from billionaires, from the Epstein class, from corporations, from assholes like Robert Kraft. Why should Macklemore not be able to take a stage because your f***ing, 80-some-odd-year-old Zionist feelings got hurt? F*** you and f*** your f***ing feelings. You're just a pervert billionaire. Okay, he's standing up against little babies being blown up. And you're such a f***ing petty little narcissistic selfish-ass authoritarian bitch. You can't handle it.
4: Wow.
3: Maybe he'll get the opening spot.
4: Yeah.
16: Wow. No notes. I guess Kraft was trying to massage the answer. You see what I did there?
4: Hey, yeah. I see what you did.
16: It's very dangerous when something that is innocuous as that statement, as wanting peace between people.
3: Yeah.
16: Yes, we're not saying that everybody on any side are complete angels, obviously. There's been conflict going on in that region for thousands of years.
3: Yes, I've been accused of being on Hamas's side when I say anything about anything.
4: I know.
3: But
16: it's very dangerous. It is very dangerous when private businesses shut down free speech. And again, there's these comedians online that pretend to champion free speech, and they're nowhere to be heard from.
8: Yeah.
16: Every comic, regardless of your political stance, should say, this is dangerous. When somebody can say something as innocuous as that, free Palestine at a concert, which they're saying in Israel by Israeli Jews are marching and saying probably the same thing, if not the exact same thing.
3: Carlos, I
16: don't see how it could be viewed in the context that Kraft thinks it is.
3: Yeah, and also, once again, just how out of step this administration is with the public. Trump administration is prepping $2.8 billion taxpayer-funded bomb sale to Israel. I mean, this is the deal would be the largest single sale of the devastating 2,000-pound bombs in the last few years. It would be paid for with cash from, of course, American taxpayers.
16: Yeah, even Tucker Carlson was posting about that. The size of these 2,000-pound bombs, way more power than Hiroshima on some of the heat index, the heat of the sun. It's gone unchecked. And Jimmy Carter wrote the book in 1978, I believe, called Peace, Not Apartheid. And I don't view Jimmy Carter as somebody that, I guess, Robert Kraft would not allow Jimmy Carter in his stadium had Jimmy Carter said that now.
3: Yeah,
16: we've come.
3: Can we find that Hillary Clinton thing about Israel? We'll see if we have it. But I just thought she shredded the meat. Just saying, I love Israel. I hate Netanyahu and his policies, just like I love America. I hate Trump and his policies, period.
16: Just like, wasn't he in trouble before October 7th, Netanyahu?
3: Oh, yeah.
16: There was huge protests. He was about to lose the election.
3: Yeah.
16: And
3: and then he ignored the warnings.
16: You can stand with
3: the
16: people. You can stand against the government like we do here. We love America. Right. We don't like MAGA. It's pretty easy to separate.
3: Yeah. You said it beautifully. Republicans are awful and Jesus hates them. I think that's...
16: Well, Jesus came to me last night. And according to many people, unfortunately, Mehdi Hassan, you can't prove that it didn't happen. So Jesus did come to me and tell me that he hates Republicans.
3: All right. We just were saying, I have a ridiculous religious stack now. It's not religion, Carlos. It's the people that misuse it, I guess, whether it's Islam or Christianity.
16: But that sounds like guns. It sounds like guns aren't the problem. It's
9: came
16: the people
9: out
16: who
9: in the Israeli
16: it's the guns,
9: press.
16: It's the religion. Sorry.
3: What's happening?
16: Sorry.
9: Netanyahu had been literally prayed.
3: Hang on, not now.
9: Bye.
4: Hold on.
3: Sorry. Wow.
16: I'm pushing back a little bit.
3: A little cacophony there. Yeah. Hang on. So I was trying to bring up this story. Deputy Secretary of State Chris Landau hit the cancel button on a U.S. exhibit featuring a bucking bull because he feared it was too similar to Baal. Am I saying that right? The pagan god associated with satanic rituals, child sacrifice, and the dead sex criminal Jeffrey Epstein. A reporter wrote that Landau stopped the bull, which was slated to represent the American West, which that's why at an expo in Belgrade next year. Can I just say, they're all just weirdos, right?
16: Yeah, inherent in all of that is the fact that religion doesn't work. So my point is, you say it's not the religion, it's the use of it. But if you can be good and moral without religion, inherent in that statement is that you don't need religion. When you introduce religion, you introduce the possibility that people can be manipulated by it and it can be used and wielded in an incorrect manner. If we state a facts and critical thinking, it's much harder for people to get stirred or steered to the other way. That's my big rant for this morning. But is. I don't think we understand the depths of how, when they were talking about bestiality with what's, and then Lyclops was going, well, what about if it was voluntary?
4: Lyclops.
16: Cash Patel, Lyclops. There was a one woman. They're eating people. They probably were eating people. All the stuff that Hillary was accused of by Pizzagate was all projection.
3: Yeah.
16: Yeah, people are freaking. Human beings are just bizarre.
3: Speaking of Hillary, so this was it. I just thought it was beautifully said. Here we go.
9: I love Israel, and I hate Netanyahu's government and his policies. I love America, and I hate Trump's government and policies. I think it's bad in the first case for Israel what's happening, and I think it's really bad for the United States what's happening. So I think we've got to be very clear of the messages we send. Hopefully the Israeli people, especially after this bombshell that came out in the Israeli press, where Netanyahu had been literally called by, you know, Sheikh Mohammed, MBZ, from UAE, and warned that Hamas was planning something. If the Israelis want to vote for that again, then I think the United States has to take a very tough position.
3: Wow. Just, I thought that was perfect. So
8: yeah, Carlos, she kind of agreed with Charlie Kirk.
3: Yeah. I mean, so here's it. Can you take your organ out for me again? So this is the other, even if you are religious, Christian, you name it, right? Tallarico, whoever, you're the wrong kind, right?
8: Mm-hmm.
3: This is J.D. Vance referring to, so this is Democratic, he's a pastor, Adam Hamilton, uh-huh. right,
4: yep.
3: running in Kansas.
4: Yep.
3: He's referring to Hamilton's church having sponsored Kansas City Pride, and his preaching, eating less meat could mitigate climate change. So he's running against the awful Roger Marshall.
4: Marshall, yeah.
3: So J.D. Vance said, so let's review Democrat pastor Adam Hamilton. He thinks it's a sin to be white and a sin to raise cattle and eat meat, but he thinks it's okay to support groups that spit on God-fearing Americans and mock everything we hold dear. Ladies and gentlemen, that's not Christianity. That's left-wing radicalism dressed in the skin suit of our religion. Let's send it packing in November. First of all, lies. Just lies. Said it's a sin to be white or raise cattle. It's just, this is how ridiculous their fear-mongering has gotten.
8: That's all they got. They don't have policy. They have to use God. They have to use communism. You know, cats and dogs, eating the cats and dogs is gone. That's too base. That's not good enough. So you have to say, God, baby-eating communists who spit on God are coming to take your country over. That's pretty much what they're spitting out, you know, 24/7.
3: So Vance also, let's see, a protesters removed from this event in Kansas featuring J.D. Vance. So he said, this guy has decided to come in and lie about my very dear friend, Doc Marshall. The protester wasn't lying. They were saying shame on him for suing 700 of his own patients. So, again, they literally will say people that are telling the truth are lying, or then they go on to tell their own lies, and that seems to be it.
8: Yeah, you know, I have a hard time telling my wife, you know, that, oh, you know what, I was taking a nap and I was late picking up Austin. I feel bad. I don't have the bandwidth to lie to my family and kids that J.D. Vance does. How can you pretend to be a decent person and a father and a husband while you're engaging in mounds and mounds of lying every day? How is that not eating them up on the inside? I don't understand that kind of evil.
3: I'm sorry. I've been furiously looking through my show prep to find... Oh, here it is. I found it. Oh, nobody helped me. I got
4: page.
3: It. Okay.
4: Uh-huh.
3: But here we are. Again, just lies. Paid White House influencer suggests Tallarico is secretly gay.
8: Who cares?
3: Yes, first of all. But secondly, he's not. Okay. When Vice President J.D., this is the paid Pentagon influencer.
4: Uh-huh. Yep.
3: When J.D. Vance told the midterm convention audience he had absolutely no desire to see James Tallarico's browser history, it got a good laugh. Tallarico has that weird, smarmy creepiness thing going on. He's
4: and
3: literally
4: J.D. Vance
3: like
4: doesn't?
3: A choir boy. Yeah, exactly. He's literally a choir boy. He combined with a casual blasphemy, a hatred of capitalism, the sensibilities of a white wine woman who works in HR and celebrates Kwanzaa. He's a terrible fit for an American and an unimaginable fit for Texas. Now let's talk about the pink elephant or donkey in the room. There are lots of rumors out there that Tallarico, a 37-year-old bachelor who still lives with his mom, likes men. I don't know if he is or he isn't gay. He hasn't said, and the regime media certainly won't ask him. Obviously, the campaign wants everyone to think he's straight. That's why we get the cringe girlfriend stories. I'm sorry, you mean the pictures with his hot girlfriend? Okay.
8: It's so fifth grade. The decline off the cliff. Again, the Willie Horton ad back in, you know, the days of, what's his name, in the Democratic candidate, the Willie Horton ads would not even...
3: Yeah.
8: Cast muster.
3: He ends by saying, according to his campaign, he's had many, many girlfriends, which is ironic, something he keeps giving Ken Paxton grief about. Ken Paxton, a noted adulterer.
8: While married.
3: Who just almost tried to smash someone's camera. Was it in London that tried to photograph him and his mistress? I mean, it's just...
8: Yeah, I think he has Crenshaw's missing eye. Good night, folks.
3: All right, thank you.
8: They're both from Texas. Hey, where'd it go? Paxton's like, hey, I'll shove that one in. That's why he's always blinking.
3: Okay.
8: I'm mean because those people are horrible. I'm
3: okay.
8: Only mean to horrible people.
3: All right. 21 minutes.
8: Like Lyclops.
4: Lyclops, yes.
3: 21 minutes after the hour, this portion of the show, ironically brought to you by Freedom From Religion Foundation.
4: Hey,
3: right?
4: Yay! People like them.
11: About time!
3: Yes, people misusing religion.
16: God is a woman.
3: What? 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Religious freedom does not mean the government gets to pick a favorite religion and then act surprised when everyone else objects. No. We've got government officials talking about building more bridges between church and state. What's the correct way to do XYZ religion? Mm-hmm. Phooey, Chris.
4: That's what I say.
3: Yeah. That's a
16: or read John Fugel saying separation
3: term.
16: Of church and hate.
3: Okay.
4: Yeah, that too.
3: Freedom From Religion Foundation works to keep state and church separate as it was intended. 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

0: Stephanie Miller.
1: I have a friend a few years younger who had never heard this song and said, that is the weirdest thing I've ever heard.
2: It is.
1: I'm like, it was our anthem at college uni dorm at USC freshman year.
2: It made everybody get down on the ground.
1: Down.
3: Robert
1: Thank
3: Kraft,
1: God we did it then, because we wouldn't be getting back up now. We'd just be on.
2: Yeah.
1: Uh-oh.
2: Just flailing like Mitch McConnell like on his back.
1: How about that Mitch McConnell? So, Carlos,
3: Okay. It's like my bad animatronic guy.
1: If you're watching on TV.
3: Haley found Mitch McConnell in Pirates of the Caribbean.
1: Did you see the video in the car? People were like,
3: oh my God.
1: This is what my dog looks like when you tell him he's getting a pup cup, but he's really going to the vet.
3: Oh my God. Yeah, fill it full of whipped cream. Again, the way that Fox went after Biden about his age, and they won't touch this at all.
1: I mean, I just, I'm not a doctor, but dear God, is he at all verbal? It feels like he's upright but brain dead or something. I can't really tell. It's really elder abuse, isn't it?
3: It looks like the guy in the second Hannibal Lecter movie in the wheelchair.
1: Before the pigs. That's what it looks like. He's about to get the pigs.
3: Yeah.
1: What, you never
2: How
1: saw
2: have
1: that?
2: You seen that movie?
1: I've seen that part. I don't know why it's horrifying.
2: Yeah.
4: You haven't even seen Silence of the Lambs, but you know that part.
1: I know. Well, and I hate scary movies, but for some reason.
3: Where are they, Hannibal?
2: Well, it's Julianne Moore.
3: Jodie Foster.
1: Once they get his vote, they probably will pitch him into a pit full of feral pigs. They'll be like, just vote for the whatever bill.
2: I don't understand how you've seen that movie.
3: He's kindling.
1: I don't think I saw it. I just saw that part. I was like, no!
2: All right.
3: And by the way, Biden was standing up at the 9/11 memorial while Josie Donnie Farty Donnie Trump was farting and
2: crapping
3: sleeping.
2: His pants.
1: Fart sleeping. I think you're correct. I think that's the only thing that ever wakes him up is his own farts.
2: I mean, I've been woken up by my own farts.
1: I'm just saying, Google the amount of people standing behind him, pictures or video, with a look on their face that is unmistakable.
3: Oof.
1: You know, like when you Dutch oven your wife, right? That look, like, oh. Carlos.
3: Why? Not allowed. This is good, intelligent political talk.
2: Right?
1: Yeah,
2: I know.
3: As long as it's making
1: fun of
3: Donald
1: filling time.
3: Trump,
1: we only had like 30 seconds. All right, 29 minutes after the hour.
5: I'm Rick Smith, and this is Labor History in 2.
6: On this day in labor history, the year was 1929. That was the day a mistrial was declared in the case of 16 textile mill unionists in North Carolina. The mistrial sparked 5 days of anti-union vigilante violence. Textile mill workers at Gastonia's Lorry Mill had been on strike since April 1st. They demanded higher wages and shorter work hours, union recognition, and an end to the hated stretch-out system. Soon, textile workers at Bessemer City's American Mill walked off the job in solidarity and joined the National Textile Workers Union. Ella Mae Wiggins was one of the strike leaders at American Mill. She was known for her militancy, but also for organizing black workers into the union. As the strike wore on, mill owners evicted dozens of families from company housing. Wiggins helped set up a tent city. On June 7th, sheriff's deputies attacked strikers who marched to Lorry Mill to call out remaining workers. The police arrived at the tent colony later that evening to disarm them, and Gastonia's police chief wound up dead. Immediately, more than 70 textile union members and leaders were rounded up and arrested. 16 stood trial for the murder of Chief Adderholt. The Anti-Union Committee of 100 smashed up the NTWU headquarters in Gastonia and Bessemer City. They kidnapped, beat, and threatened to kill several union members. The rampage continued as SCAB forces moved on to Charlotte to raid the offices of the International Labor Defense, who had handled the strikers' case. 5 days into the terror, Wiggins was killed on her way to a union solidarity rally. Outrage over her murder forced mill owners to improve conditions and wages, but the fight to organize would continue for years. For more information, go to laborhistoryin2.com, like us on Facebook, follow us on Twitter at laborhistoryin2.
0: In honor of Labor Day, we're looking at the powerful connection between work and healthcare in America, and what it means for workers when their health coverage depends on their jobs. 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I'm your host, Brenda Gazar. My guest is Mark Dudzik, a longtime union organizer and labor activist. 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
0: Mark remembers being in Baltimore when Bethlehem Steel went bankrupt. 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There's also the moment workers decide whether to strike.
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0: yesterday was Congress's first day back in session, so it was time for McConnell to show up, lock in, and show everyone he's feeling A-OK. Let's go.
1: Senator McConnell, how you feeling, Senator McConnell? How you feeling? How you feeling, Mitch? You feeling all right, Mitch? Good.
0: Uh-oh, okay.
2: What did you do? Raise a fin?
0: I see that he's giving a thumbs up, but that's not the thumbs up of a man who's doing well. That is the thumbs up of a football player on a stretcher that you're never going to see again. His thumb is saying, I'm good, but his face is saying, beep, beep, beep.
2: Oh, boy.
3: Oh, boy. I just... This timeline, Carlos, between that and the bestiality testimony yesterday, I don't know what.
2: It's pretty weird.
3: Yes. And President Farouk Assaults has thrown his latest tantrum. Trump threw a tantrum after the vote to close the Kennedy Center, hurled insults at board member, opposed the renaming. He called, is it Joyce Beatty?
4: Yep.
3: Representative Beatty, dumb.
4: Among other things.
3: Yes, among other things. He's just the biggest whiny little baby bitch.
2: Yeah, Fred and Mama did a horrible job with Donnie.
4: Yeah.
3: Yeah.
2: And again, this was Kennedy Center was named in a memorial to an assassinated president.
3: A beloved assassinated.
2: That is why that title is earned for that building, not because you're rich, petty, and a baby.
3: Yeah, yeah. And this is the mini tantrum. His administration is reportedly preparing to put signs up outside the Smithsonian accusing its leadership of ideological bias. Donald Trump has not forgotten his midsummer promise to publicly shame the Smithsonian. That will cost taxpayers $84,000 for his stupid signs to put up. The letter takes particular aim at the museum director and the outgoing, you know, the first African-American Smithsonian director, of course, resigned. Anyway, he's citing their previous remarks about race and the presentation of American history. I was reminded, Carlos, in August 25, Trump wrote, "The Smithsonian's out of control. Everything discussed is how horrible our country is, how bad slavery was." So this is the opposing view, slavery bad. You know, just one opinion.
5: Yeah. They want to talk about how I slept with Stormy when Barron was 4 years old. They're saying, yes, because it happened. It's you have to talk about the whole truth of the country.
4: Right.
5: Its beginnings, its current standing.
3: They can't erase
5: its future.
3: It. Yeah, exactly. And by the way, so they've been throwing the C word around a lot, communism, that there's Democrats are communists. I thought this was great. Representative Jim Himes and Kevin Hassett yesterday.
6: Can you think of any other administration since Franklin Delano Roosevelt that has taken equity stakes, government ownership in 39 companies? That's a figure by the Council on Foreign Relations.
7: Since Franklin Roosevelt, that we are the in the fight of our life.
6: It's a simple question.
7: No. It's.
6: But I'm a free market guy, so I think it's a terrible idea. But I can think of no administration in the last 50 years that is quite as communist as the Trump administration.
2: Yeah.
3: It's perfect.
2: Yeah.
3: Seriously, and then a reporter and Mike Johnson yesterday.
8: How is communism any different from what President Trump is doing of getting equity stakes in tech and promising $5,000 checks to Americans and having equity in steel?
9: So what the president is articulating, and comes up with creative ideas all the time. Ugh. He's the ideas president, and we have a hard time keeping pace with it sometimes.
3: Yeah, he's the ideas president.
2: Oh, my God. Is that thing still married? I don't get it. What is happening? These guys are like
3: caricatures. Who is waxing that Johnson? That's what I want to know.
2: There are giant neon signs above them that are going, bad guy, bad guy, bad guy, bad guy. It's so obvious.
3: And they know this is not going to happen. Treasury Secretary Scott Bessent claims Trump's $5,000 checks are in progress. No, they're not. I mean, this is not going to. Even Republicans, by the way. First of all, Democrats aren't going to vote for it. And a bunch of Republicans have come out and said this is, you know, what do you call it?
2: It's not communism, it's a bribe.
3: No go. He said, who was this one? Ralph Norman, Republican, said, I've serious concerns with this $5,000 check proposal. We're already more than $40 trillion in debt. I cannot support another massive spending package without a clear way to pay for it. Tying government checks to the outcome of an election starts to sound like pay-to-play politics. No kidding. Republicans should earn the support of the American people through good policy, not by promising another round of checks from Washington. Show me how this is paid for without adding to the debt. Until then, I can't support it. I mean, this is debt on arrival, and they just keep pretending that it's not.
2: It's in the works, yeah, but Senton, his poor kid that can't go to Harvard because she would learn how crappy her parents are. Yeah, the whole administration and Trump is like a bad kid's magician, a bad magician that you hired for your kid's party that's like, no, no, that's all right. The next one will work. See? Where's my watch? It's on your wrist. It's terrible. They're running out of crappy tricks to keep the kids entertained.
3: This whole party is pathetic. Susan Collins breaks tie to advance anti-abortion judge, but I'm sure she's concerned, isn't she?
2: Oh, God, she's the worst.
3: She advanced the nomination of Judge Matthew Byrne, a longtime member of the Federalist Society, anti-abortion advocate. She was the tie-breaking vote. So forget her, you know, vote overturned Roe v. Wade ultimately. His track record on women's reproductive health is concerning. The Indiana native has several affiliations with anti-abortion groups. He was on the board of an anti-abortion pregnancy crisis center. In his hearing, he won't say who won the 2020 election or talk about January 6th.
2: Susan Collins couldn't get a job in the Widow's Bay mayor's office. So incompetent she is.
3: I haven't seen that show, but
2: I don't know. I tried to, organize a clam bake sale. Oh, she's horrible.
3: She is horrible. Oh, speaking of election deniers, this lunatic election denier, Cleta Mitchell, remember that?
4: Oh, yeah, her.
3: Cries over mail ballot ruling. She said, we have four Supreme Court justices who are supposed to be conservative, three of them appointed by Trump. They sided with the communist women on the court and basically said the lower courts and all their tyranny had to be supported, even though Judge Alito wrote an 8-page dissent, which with Thomas occurred, saying that the court in and of itself is responsible for the delay and the states were responsible. The plaintiffs were responsible for the delay. There was so much wrong with this. But honestly, I'm pretty tired of these weenies on the Supreme Court who keep siding with the Marxist girls.
2: God, wait, was that stolen from the diary of Laura Loomer? That doesn't differentiate that much, man.
3: You know, we were saying, Carlos, that obviously we'll take victory where we can get it, and it is a big deal, the Supreme Court mail-in voting. But, you know, we were saying it's for now, basically. Kavanaugh said, like, it's too late for the midterms, but, you know, we're like, oh, God, we're going to have to keep fighting this nightmare now into 2028.
2: Instead of saying, no, this will never be law, this can never happen, he's just deferring it. That's scary.
3: Well, I got one sliver of hope. The CNN legal analyst said the Supreme Court has handed Trump a really bad indicator that the ultimate fate of his effort to overhaul mail-in voting, one that could doom the policy indefinitely. I hope so. He said the argument the government's making that the Trump administration is making is unlikely to succeed, which is just another way of saying we think this executive order is probably unconstitutional. You cannot take the ability to run elections away from the states and hand it over to the federal executive branch. He said the court's assessment of the administration's underlying legal case was not good. If that ends up being the ultimate ruling, then this executive order will fail for 26. It'll fail for 28 and any other time. So it's a bad indicator for the Trump administration. I hope that holds.
2: Yeah, and talk about communism. Denying the people the ability to vote is how Putin stays in power. It's how Netanyahu stays in power. That's communism when you don't allow people say in their own government.
3: Yeah, yeah. Fred in Chicago, or Frank, I'm sorry, Frank in Chicago, you're on with the Carlos. Hello.
10: Yes, hi. I won't take you more than a couple of minutes of your time. Just wanted to...
3: Don't have that long.
10: you don't?
3: Go ahead.
10: Well, just wanted to, first of all, make a correction to Chris's correction to you. And so this is in your favor. I'm an Iranian-American, and it is the Strait of Hormuz, not Hormuz.
3: Oh.
10: And
3: it's so noted.
10: The way I know it is my... Yeah, the way I know it is my father, God rest his soul, was called Hormuz.
4: Okay.
10: And so
3: I apologize for Chris's immature, rude hand gesture just now. But go ahead.
10: There you go. You can keep going. You can keep going and calling it Hormuz, and everybody's fine.
3: All right. We stand corrected. Thank you, Frank.
4: Okay. We only had time for one correction.
3: You're not allowed.
2: It's just like Hormosa Beach.
3: I'll only need the next 7 minutes. Oh, okay.
2: Hormos. Hormos.
3: You can continue that conversation off air. Okay.
2: Yeah. It's not hummus. It's not Hormosa Beach. It's the Strait of Hormos.
3: Yes.
2: Hormos. And it's Iran and Iraq. I mean, people could say Israel. They don't say Israel, but they say Iran and Iraq, surprisingly.
3: That's true. Huh.
2: Iran, like an ear. Mm-hmm. Iraq, like an ear.
3: All right.
2: Israel.
3: Okay. Hi, Kevin. Hi, Kevin in D.C.
11: Good morning, everybody.
2: Morning.
11: from Carlos. You are my favorite patron saint of the Protect the Hive thing. I love when you do that.
4: Aw.
11: Yes. Let me quickly say I am happy for the recent triumphs, including the Kennedy Center name staying. Even if they close down, they can just open up, you know, later. And, of course, the mail-in being saved.
4: Unless they bulldoze it.
11: Chris, you are...
3: I guess they could rebuild it, but I thought of that, Chris, that is just a tragedy. If they actually, the original
4: is.
3: Kennedy Center is
4: losing
3: just,
4: the East Wing then you was a tragedy.
3: Right, then you got to rebuild it, and it's not the actual East Wing or the actual
4: right.
3: Kennedy Center, but, you know, we'll do the best we can, Kevin,
11: just
3: right?
11: Yeah, Justin Ferrigan, one thing I do want to say, Chris, you will, no matter what, you always be my man, 50 grand, because you always answer my nerd questions. And you remarkably, when I did a Chris Farley like fawning over Stephanie the first time we met, and you stood there and took it.
3: I think he did that same immature Handy J motion that he just did for that.
11: No, he was so polite. I've never seen someone be so patient. I always cringe at that. But the one thing I'm so glad you had that lady yesterday, Leopard Beat My Face, because she. I love that.
3: Francesca Ramsey, she's fantastic. The stuff heads have enveloped her like the blob. I told her, you will never escape now.
11: she should be. Now, I will always love you and other people. I just spoke to a young lady recently that feels like you, Chris, that you want to forgive these people and whatnot, and bless you for that. But just like her and just like Frangela and just like Stephanie indicated, because their nonsense has poured us into what you all have just chronicled the last half hour alone, because their actions have chronicled us into this Twilight Zone, I can only do
3: Kevin,
11: Blonde Singer.
3: Kevin,
11: I'm sorry, go ahead.
3: Yes, I was just going to say, Angela V. Shelton and I, we all serve America in different ways, and someone has to be on Chardonnay Patrol, and Angela V. Shelton and I, until further notice, will be on Chardonnay Patrol while y'all are on the welcome wagon welcoming the Trump voters back. You let us know how it works out. Okay. Carlos, here's where I don't get happy, but new poll, Dems wallop GOP on congressional ballot. GOP approval of Trump's economy collapses. A New York Times Siena University poll found Democrats walloping Republicans on the generic congressional ballot 51-43%. On health care, Democrats led 60-36%, massive 24-point margin on the economy and immigration. Democrats lead the Republicans by 7 points on both. They lead on the deficit, the cost of living, foreign wars, the Israeli-Palestinian conflict, just everything, basically. But I keep saying polls are not voting.
2: Are not voting. You do have to show up. You do have to vote by mail, vote early, vote in person, make sure you're on the registrar, all those kinds of things. And I think it bodes well, though. I think there's only a limited amount of time that is left for Republicans to do this crappy magic show before people are like, I got
3: Boo.
2: My guns and I want to rise up against the communists, but I'm too poor to do anything because I finally figured it out. We've been manipulated and your administration doesn't work. You don't stand for America first. Even Aaron Rodgers said there is no MAGA movement.
3: I know. By the way, is this vaguely racist, Chris?
4: What? Okay.
3: CNN chief data analyst Harry Enten broke down Trump's plummeting support among working class Latino voters. No bueno, he said.
2: Yep.
3: He said that win he had.
4: Mildly,
3: adios, amigos.
4: Yes. That okay, racist. Yes.
3: Goodbye. See you later. He's 42 points underwater with working class Latinos, which James Tallarico, he says, is up by 13 points among non-college Latinos in the great state of Texas. That's
4: bueno.
3: A shift away of 28
5: I will work for
3: points.
5: Donald Trump. I will work for Donald Trump.
3: Are you doing the Latino Trump voter?
2: Yeah.
3: Just come back into the fold?
2: Even though that's incredibly racist because Mexicans don't listen to that type of salsa music. That's Cuban or Dominican, and I was just switching music and cultures.
4: They need to listen to ranchero
2: racist.
4: Or norteño.
3: Yeah, you are a self-hating Hispanical. Okay.
2: Yeah.
4: Or Tejano.
2: I got to do the tango. There you go.
4: Yes, that's Argentinian.
3: Aren't you? Do you remember you're pro-Trump and then somebody gets deported in your family? Do that part that you did last week.
5: I will vote for Donald. ¿Qué pasa, mi esposa? ¿Por qué?
3: So wrong, and I was.
2: Yeah, it is so wrong. There's.
3: Just love it.
2: We
3: so
2: tried
3: much.
2: To tell
4: you. You started out this segment. Is it racist? And then you went full on racist,
2: yes,
4: Stephanie.
2: Full on
3: it
2: into
3: can't
2: the racism.
3: Be because he's Hispanical.
5: I'm a swimming.
4: No, he's Latino.
3: Oh, don't do Elian Gonzalez. That was terrible.
5: I'm a swimming. Papa, I'm a swimming.
3: The GOP leads only on one subject, AI, which I don't know. I guess some people are pro the killer robots killing us. I don't know.
5: It's a hoax.
3: Yeah,
5: it's all a hoax.
3: And Johnson, Mike Johnson's like, yep, Trump is right. Warnings on AI are hoaxes. I wasn't as terrified as I am now that they're right. Because you go, they're putting money in their pockets as usual, mm-hmm. right?
2: Yep.
3: Trump kids are invested in this. And I'm like, oh, my God, they don't care.
2: Well, meanwhile, with the focus on the AI, the EPA has lifted all the sanctions and the bans on pouring more fossil fuel gases into the environment. They've lifted those regulations. So it almost feels like with Thiel and all these guys moving to Argentina and building these bunkers that they know it's going to end. Aye. So we may as well try to make as much money and sleep with as many underage women as we can.
3: Okay. 49 minutes after the hour, and we roll along. One more segment with Coffee with Carlos.
5: I will roll with Donald Trump. One more segment for Donald Trump.
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3: A scary story, Batavia, Illinois.

0: shadow outside her window. Police say the man in her backyard was a registered sex offender. A military court convicted him in 2024. 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Hey, it's me, Stephanie Miller. The Sexy Liberal Crew is back for one night only, and this one is unmissable. We've got Stephanie Miller's original dream team, John Fugelsang, Hal Sparks, and Frangela for one night of big laughs, blunt truths, and getting ready for change. And we've got special guests joining us, too, acclaimed actor Mark Hamill and Glenn Kirshner, the legal mind behind the Justice Matters podcast, both joining us live on stage, and the timing couldn't matter more. We'll be just days out from the midterms, and we need a blue wave like never before. Laugh, recharge, leave. Ready to bring back sanity. It all goes down Saturday, October 24th at 8 p.m. at the legendary Saban Theater in Beverly Hills. Seats are limited, going fast. Grab standard tickets to be in the room with us or go VIP for the $200 meet and greet and stick around after the show to meet me, Steph, and the gang. Snap a photo, say thanks in person. Coming in from out of town, we've got an official show hotel just a short distance from Saban with a special rate for our fans. One show, one night. Let's get it right. Get your tickets now, sexyliberal.com.
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0: Stephanie.
1: Yep. It's Lewis.
2: Huh?
1: Yep.
0: Stephanie.
1: It's so nice to have you back where you belong.
2: Oh, well, hello. Dolly.
3: I didn't know you did a...
4: Oh, I am the foremost female... what's his name?
5: Louis Armstrong.
3: Louis Armstrong, yeah.
4: Louis Armstrong impersonator in America.
3: Wow.
4: I'm available for kids' birthday parties.
3: Oh, they love that.
6: Louis Armstrong, the first man on the moon, and he played that trumpet on the moon, and it was beautiful. You could see him playing next to the flag, playing the national anthem.
4: They brought me in to sing to Dolly the Clone Sheep. Remember that?
3: What?
2: Yeah. Hello, Dolly Parton. Dolly. Hello.
4: Okay.
3: Is that on your late night show that they did that?
4: No.
3: Oh.
4: I was just making that up.
3: Okay.
4: Pulled that freshly from my ass.
3: Okay.
4: And you fell for it.
3: I mean, it sounds like a skit you would have done on your late night.

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1: Dolly.
2: We would have done Hello, Dolly Parton.
1: And so next, then yeah. I will always love you.
3: I could do Louis Armstrong as God, welcoming Dolly to heaven.
1: Hello, Dolly. Yeah.
2: There you go. That's it.
0: There you go. Nailed it.
3: All right.
2: Nailed it.
3: Hey,
2: sketch over.
3: Wanted to
2: see.
3: Wanted to do our dueling Bobby Kennedy's. He's going to keynote an anti-vax convention.
1: Yeah, because measles are for weasels who don't drink raw milk.
0: Wow.
3: Measles are in bloom again. Okay. Hey, you know what? Tomorrow we have a big show. We have Carl Frisch. We have Dr. Doom. We have Jessica Tarloff.
4: Yeah.
3: Of Fox
4: yes.
3: News with her new book. And comedian Dana Goldberg is back.
0: That's right.
3: A big
0: That's
3: shoe.
0: A great show.
3: Okay, how far down are we in the crazy? Trump accuses Joe Biden of concealing evidence of a Democrat plot to kill him in Butler, Pennsylvania.
2: Okay.
3: Mm-hmm. Why wanted he waste any more of my life force on that? I don't think so.
2: If it was a Democratic plot to kill Trump, then that's why he stood up and pumped his fist, because clearly he was in danger from the Democratic plot.
3: Yeah, okay.
0: Did you see that Trump was upset at the Associated Press this week because they weren't giving him exclusive rights to that photo, that fist-pumping photo with the bloody ear?
3: All right. Hey, maybe it was an AI. What's his name? What's the baseball player that was must kill the queen?
0: Reggie Jackson.
3: Yeah, Naked
2: Jackson.
3: Gun.
2: Yeah, must kill the queen.
3: Oh, thank God Senator Kennedy he readies a bill mandating an AI kill switch. So if... Yeah, there is an AI.
5: We Reggie gotta
3: Jackson.
5: Have a kill switch on that thing.
3: He said, if I put the federal government in charge of the kill switch, it won't pass, and the president will probably veto it. The president is not too keen on AI regulation. No, because like everything else, he's making money, and his stupid grifty sons are making money on it.
5: Yes, while the Russian oligarchs play for after party at Don Jr.'s wedding.
3: We were saying that Watergate was follow the money. Every story in the Trump administration is follow the money. It's not like one story, right?
2: I said that years ago. Nixon was like, damn, I was born at the wrong time. I could have gotten away with it.
3: That's him spinning in his grave.
2: If I would have had Fox News.
3: I'm not the biggest crook anymore.
2: He's the guy at the end of the Scooby-Doo episode. And I would have gotten away with it if I had Rupert Murdoch.
3: That's him. We need the spinning sound effect. This is Nixon spinning in his grave.
2: Spin.
5: I could have gotten away with it.
0: Wow.
5: My nose just hit the top of the coffin.
3: Carlos,
2: Stand Up for Pets, October 1st, Hudson Theater on Santa Monica Boulevard, 6 to 9. Stand Up for Pets. Check out my Instagram.
0: Awesome.
3: You're bad
5: I
3: man.
5: I will do stand up for Donald Trump.
3: Goodbye.
6: What is that?
7: Oh, that? It's my time machine.
6: Does it work?
7: Sure. Just hit this button.
6: Whoa, dinosaurs. Cool.
7: Or we can go here.
6: Hey, that's Napoleon.
8: Oui.
7: Or we can go to the future.
6: Wow. Hey, you have this nice house. Do I have a nice house?
7: No, you didn't save any money. 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
6: If only there was a way I could go back in time and correct that bad habit.
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4: All of those stories and more straight ahead from BradBlog.com. I'm Brad Friedman.
11: And I'm Desi Doyen.
4: Stand by for 6 minutes of independent green news, politics, analysis, and snarky comment.
8: Our actions result in savings into the trillions of dollars.
4: That's a lie, EPA Administrator Lee Zeldin, but it will cost about 30,000 lives a year. Nice work. This is your Green News Report. Okay, Desi Doyen, grim news from the Trump administration this week. It's bad enough as is without the EPA administrator out there just lying about it.
11: Yes, that's true. The Trump Environmental Protection Agency on Monday formally repealed Biden-era rules limiting planet warming greenhouse gas emissions from power plants fueled by coal and natural gas. The new rule could also prevent future administrations from regulating power plant emissions by asserting that the EPA lacks the legal authority to do so. Fossil-fueled power plants are the second largest source of CO2 emissions and other greenhouse gases in the United States. Vehicles are the top source, and earlier this year, the Trump EPA rescinded emissions limits for vehicles. The Trump EPA justified the rollbacks by focusing only on cutting costs for industry while omitting benefits for Americans. The EPA's own scientific data shows that the power plant rules would have saved billions of dollars every year in public health costs and tens of thousands of premature deaths from pollution, not to mention reducing the emissions that drive man-made climate change, which is causing hundreds of billions of dollars in damages every year from extreme heat, drought, wildfires, storms, and floods. Trump's EPA is ignoring the law, according to the Environmental Defense Fund's Vicki Patton on PBS NewsHour.
10: The law is clear that EPA has a responsibility to protect the American people from dangerous pollution, and every American deserves these protections.
4: Is there anything that the Environmental Protection Agency is actually protecting us from in the environment anymore?
11: No, apparently not. Environmental groups have vowed to sue to block the repeal.
4: Go get them.
11: The Trump EPA late last week also moved to weaken environmental rules for data centers to allow unfettered construction, including installing polluting fossil-fueled power plants to power them.
4: Because, of course, they did.
11: A separate new rule could make it harder for the public to learn about and stop proposed data centers in their communities. A new study projects that air pollution from data centers alone could increase public health costs by more than $20 billion a year by 2028. In science, August 2026 was the hottest August ever recorded globally and the all-time hottest month ever recorded on planet Earth, tied with July 2023. That's according to both NOAA and Copernicus, Europe's climate service.
4: Right, so by all means, let's do away with any restrictions on emissions at power plants or from cars.
11: The coming supersized El Nino is amplifying climate impact, giving us a glimpse of the warming we'll experience in coming decades, according to Dr. Michael Mann on BBC News. But he says humanity can mitigate those impacts if we try.
14: The obstacles aren't physical. They're not technological. We've got the technology, the clean energy technology to do it. The obstacles are entirely political at this point.
11: Finally, global oil markets are roiling as the Iran conflict widens. Saudi Arabia announced it shut down a crucial cross-country pipeline that came under drone attack. Iran-linked Houthi militias have gained control of strategic parts of the Red Sea near the Bab el-Mandeb Strait, the other vital shipping choke point for oil, gas, and fertilizer out of the Middle East. Europe is facing looming winter shortages of natural gas for heating, even as it moves to accelerate electrification. And in the U.S., the price of diesel fuel hit a new record high, raising costs throughout the broader economy. Over the weekend, Donald Trump blamed Ukraine and its strikes on Russian oil refineries rather than his Iran war for raising energy costs across the planet.
4: Yeah, that was it. It's Ukraine's fault. For much more on all of these stories and the ones we couldn't get to today, check out our website at greennews.bradblog.com. I'm Brad Friedman.
11: And I'm Desi Doyen.
4: And this has been your Green News Report.
15: Liar, liar, the world's on fire. What you gonna do when it all burns down?
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0: is the Tom Hartman Program.
1: Hey, top of the Wednesday to you. It's the middle of the week, and so in just a few moments, Congressman Mark Pocan will be with us for the hour taking your calls. It's our every other week Middays with Mark session with the former chair of the Congressional Progressive Caucus. But first, just a heads up on what's coming up on the show. And a reminder, on a week from Friday, on the 25th of September at 7 p.m., I'll be at Powell's Bookstore, the main one here in downtown Portland, signing my new book, Who Killed the American Dream? And you can discover how billionaires stole your future and how can we take it back. It's an amazing book, an amazing story. I think you'll find it absolutely fascinating. The book just came out, and it's going to be a lot of fun. And I look forward to seeing you and meeting you there. Also, in the first hour of our program, of course, Congressman Pocan will be with us. In the second hour of our program, Trump took control of another country's oil fortune. Where the hell is the money? Scott Bessent was asked that yesterday. Will you tell us where the money is? Will you tell us who has control of it? And Bessent answered with one single word, no. We'll get into that in the second hour of the program. Also, she stood up to his face, beat him in court, and won't back down. I'll explain who this hero is and what she did. And Heather, in the third hour of our program, Heather Vogel is going to drop by, a reporter with ProPublica, how a MAGA influencer with ties to Russia became Trump's Arctic advisor. Also, CBS publishes stunning photos revealing major damage to U.S. bases from Iran strikes that have been hidden from the public. Shades of how Putin is hiding the damage to his troops in Ukraine from the Russian public. It's amazing. And also in the third hour of the program, we're near a breaking point. Firefighters say the U.S. government is failing them as Trump refuses to expand funding as climate change has made our wildfires worse than literally ever before in history, or at least in modern human history. So a lot to talk about today. But to start out, Congressman Mark Pocan is with us for the hour in a National Progressive Town Hall meeting, taking your calls for the hour at 202-808-9925. He represents the 2nd District of Wisconsin. He's the current chair and the chair current member and the chair emeritus of the Congressional Progressive Caucus. He's on the House Committee on Appropriations, House Foreign Affairs, co-chair and co-founder of the Defense Spending Reduction Caucus. He has a weekly podcast that's a great listen. It's over on Apple Podcasts. Easy to find. It's free. It's called With Liberty and Justice for Some. And his website is pocan.house.gov, P-O-C-A-N.house.gov. That's also his blue sky handle. Congressman, all that said, great to have you with us. Welcome back. What's on your mind this week?
2: Thanks. Well, I just found out we're not only leaving 2 weeks early, we're leaving tomorrow early, too. We're supposed to be here through tomorrow, this week only, before the election. And now,
1: Go ahead.
2: Well, they don't want to take up the impeaching Pete Hegseth resolution. They're having us finish up today. But, you know, this has been just the most pathetic Congress time. It's, watching Mike Johnson trying to govern with the caucus he has. They won't stand up to Trump. And, because of that, we're all paying more for groceries and everyday goods. We're paying more for gas because of an illegal war. We're paying more for health care and utilities because of the big, beautiful bill. And everything that they've been doing has been counter to what we're hearing back home. So I guess the good news is November 3rd is coming up, but the bad news is Congress has once again showed up and been missing in action.
1: Yeah. I understand that originally Johnson was going to postpone everything until basically, you know, after the election, because there was another Epstein resolution coming, was it another anti-war resolution? There was something that originally triggered him too.
2: Yeah, well, there's another Epstein resolution to allow states to do enforcement on it. But then there, this week, what it sounds like was because we already had an impeachment resolution. Yeah, this is a week where, let's just say, it's been a bit of a words I can't say on your radio show.
1: Let's
2: put it that way. Yeah, and but it sounds like they didn't want to take up a vote impeaching Pete Hegseth, so that's why they're wrapping up. But also, they're trying to get their members back in their districts. But you know, I wouldn't want to be a Republican running this fall and saying I didn't address affordability, I didn't address stopping a war. You know, I've done nothing around healthcare, even though 11 million people are going to lose healthcare because of my actions. There's not much that they can actually run on. And if the best they had was Trump-palooza last week, they don't got a lot.
1: Yeah. I'd like to talk Democratic Party politics with you for a moment, if I may.
2: Sure.
1: I caught on Lawrence O'Donnell's show last night or the night before an extended clip of John Ossoff giving a campaign speech in which he just tore, I mean, he just shredded Donald Trump, just tore him into little pieces, exposed him as a fraud, as a liar, as a con man, called him out by name over and over and over again. And he's going viral with this stuff. I mean, people are talking about John Ossoff for president. I think that there is a deep and widespread desire on the part of Democratic voters and just general Americans to not only push back on what's going on, but to hold these SOBs accountable for what they've done, to send some of them to jail. I mean, back when the SNL bankers crashed the SNL, you know, crashed our entire banking industry back in the 1980s, and Ronald Reagan was president, he investigated over 1,000 bankers, dragged them before grand juries, sent over 300 of them to jail. Obama and Bush specifically did nothing like that when the last time there was a crash, and now we're looking at. You know, I mean, that was a pretty bad scandal, the SNL, you know, I mean, even John McCain got dragged up in it, as you'll recall, the Keating Five. But what's going on now makes that look like child's play. And I think people really want somebody who's gonna take names and kick ass. What say you? I think the era of, you know, kind of good management, you know, Clinton and Obama, not to pick on them, but, you know, we're going to be strong, steady hands here and you just take the country forward. I think that's over. I think people want FDR.
2: Yeah. So it's interesting you say that. 2 weeks ago, I saw some polling and they asked people their top 10 issues. 8 of them overlap with Democrats, 2 overlap with Republicans. Top 5, I think, or 6 were all affordability, gas, healthcare, et cetera, like you'd expect. The one that surprised me anyway, and some other people I talked to, was they were putting corruption on the radar screen, but it was corruption related to corporate CEOs and corporate excesses that's costing them more on everyday goods. Like they were tying it together. And in focus groups, people said, there should be jail time for these people. So what you just said, Tom, I've actually seen in scientific research coming back because that's where the electorate's at. So I think, you know, John Ossoff has been getting a lot of attention, as has Chris Van Hollen and some other folks, too, I think, who have been talking more in that vein. I think the only thing to remember, because sometimes they say, well, how come Hakeem Jeffries or someone like that doesn't? It's a different role, right? Their job is to get 218 votes. And sometimes, as we've seen again this week, we've got a couple folks that, you know, if they're not with you and you have a small margin, you can't govern, right? So they have a different role, but these presidential candidates in particular have that role right now to be the megaphone for the Democratic Party. And I would throw in, because we're going to see 7 million people lose healthcare next year because of Medicaid, if they're not also talking about universal healthcare or getting us to a Medicare for all system, they're not talking to voters. And I would throw that into this go after the corporate cheats mix.
1: Yeah, I get it. Yeah, it's a fascinating time, this fascinating populist moment. I wrote an op-ed, in fact, maybe about a month ago, I probably should revisit it, about how powerful anti-corruption is as a message. It's the only reason why Volodymyr Zelensky is in charge of Ukraine. It's the reason why Alexei Navalny nearly took over Russia and is now dead. It is the reason why Magyar won in Hungary and beat Orban, who everybody thought was unbeatable. And all of them campaigned singularly on corruption. In fact, Alexei Navalny had this organization called the Anti-Corruption Institute that was the first thing that Putin went after. I sure hope Democrats get that message because people hate corruption.
2: Yeah, and they're tying it in to what they're paying out of pocket.
1: Exactly.
2: They understand corporate. So that's unique because I don't really hear a lot of electeds saying that, but I saw it coming back from people. So again, once again, people are smarter than some electeds think they are. And that connection is really interesting.
1: Yeah, I absolutely agree. It's 15 minutes past the hour. We'll take a break here. Congressman Mark Pocan is with us for the hour. It's Midways with Mark, our every other week. Congressman Pocan taking your calls. With the former chair of the Congressional Progressive Caucus, the chair emeritus, Congressman Mark Pocan. You can find his website at pocan.house.gov, and that's also his Blue Sky handle. We'll be open. Check out his podcast with Liberty and Justice for Some. It's on Apple. It's free. 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One click.
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5: 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Because The Last Hours of Ancient Sunlight is a seminal work offering a viewpoint original yet ancient, I see our situation today in a new light. 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I rather exhausted superlative in praise of Tom Hartman's book, The Prophet's Way, which I rightly called the most important book I've ever read. But now I find the sequel calling for equal praise, since the issue here addresses the whole of our species, and indeed all species."
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1: 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Check it out. Welcome back. 22 minutes past the hour. We're talking with Congressman Mark Pocan. Sandy in Hinsdale, Illinois, you are on the air with Representative Pocan.
2: Oh, thank you so much. I'm glad you're on our team, Mark. My question is that as an election judge myself, I caught a part of Kash Patel being questioned by Senator Sheldon Whitehouse, and he would not answer whether or not FBI officers or even the military or someone would show up at polling places, which is against federal law, I believe, to have any kind of military or weapon present in a polling place. If that should happen, what legally can election judge or poll worker do?
3: Yeah, so there are people ready for every scenario, right? And there is literally every scenario that either Trump or someone in Trump land has put out there or we've thought that they could try to do. I'll tell you though, what I really come to believe, Tom, especially around this mail-in voting thing in the Supreme Court going against them, is he's just trying to figure out ways to confuse the process and make you maybe not want to vote by mail because you don't trust your ballot will be counted, right? They want to make you find ways to not maybe get out and vote or think that your vote matters. Don't forget, most of their money they spend on elections is trying to dissuade people from caring enough to come out to vote that might vote Democratic. So it's a very cynical sort of approach, but I do think that that really is much of the bravado and the huff and puff because they don't have a lot of legal standing to do these things. And we just can't let them get away with it. We've got to make sure that we're helping people to vote early, get those ballots in, and make sure that we don't let them dissuade the vast majority of people because people agree with us on the issues. So the more people that vote, the better off we are. And they're just trying to make it so that fewer people decide that that's the right thing to do. So just don't let them get away with it. I think that largely is the bravado they're putting out there.
1: LaDonna in Ash Fork, Arizona. You're on the air with Congressman Pocan.
4: Hi, Representative Pocan. What I really want to know is Mike Johnson is probably going to be missing in action until he refuses to certify the election for Democrats. What is going to happen then?
1: You're talking about the different Mike scenario here.
3: Yeah, again, you know, I think everyone's worried, rightfully so, right? Because this is an awful administration and the Republicans in Congress have let Donald Trump do everything he's wanted to. But I also think the likelihood of many of these things are not there. We're ready for everything that they may do. Again, I think they are there just trying to make it so that people think, oh, the election's not going to count. Oh, my vote won't matter. And the more they do that, they without, you know, because within the law, they can't do many of the things they want to do. They win. And we just can't let them win that way either. But I more and more, Tom, I watch this as we get closer to election. There's very little they can do to impact it in the way that we've been talking about for a year. I think they just, you know, hoping that chatter makes people not get out to vote. And I encourage people to not fall for that, right? The best thing we can do right now is make sure that everyone we know who agrees with us gets out to vote, votes early for the November 3rd election. If we do that, we are fighting back in the most powerful way we can.
1: Yeah, Congressman, we have just a minute to the break here, a little less than it, in fact. Mm-hmm. Greg Palast ran the numbers on the 2024 election using nothing but official state statistics and found a little over 4 million people were either purged, all 100% of legal voters were either purged from voting rolls just prior to the election, given provisional ballots that were never counted, or had their signatures challenged on mail-in ballots, mostly done by Republican poll watchers, mostly in heavily Democratic areas. Had those 4 million people voted, Kamala Harris would have become president, since the vast majority, well over 50% of them, were black people. Are there any plans to do anything about that this year?
3: Yeah, no, I mean, there are people, again, not members of Congress because we were dealing with this, but people who are dealing with the election stuff.
1: Like Mark Elias.
3: More than just Mark Elias, like literally thousands of people who are around the country who they're ready for this. I think the thing to watch for is in, and this is coming from Jamie Raskin, who I trust the most on this as a former constitutional law professor. You know, red states, attorney generals and secretaries of states, we got to be extra careful because they'll do last minute things where states administer elections.
1: Yeah, yeah, and we need to keep an eye on that. Thank you so much. Congressman Mark Pocan is with us for the hour, taking your calls. It's our Middays with Mark special feature, our National Progressive Town Hall meeting. We'll be back on the other side of this break with more of your calls for Congressman Mark Pocan. Stick around.
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1: His podcast is called With Liberty and Justice for Some. You can find his website at pocan.house.gov. It's also his blue sky on the radio.

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3: On this day in labor history, the year was 1929. That was the day a mistrial was declared in the case of 16 textile mill unionists in North Carolina. The mistrial sparked 5 days of anti-union vigilante violence. Textile mill workers at Gastonia's Lorry Mill had been on strike since April 1st. They demanded higher wages and shorter work hours, union recognition, and an end to the hated stretch-out system. Soon, textile workers at Bessemer City's American Mill walked off the job in solidarity and joined the National Textile Workers Union. Ella Mae Wiggins was one of the strike leaders at American Mill. She was known for her militancy, but also for organizing black workers into the union. As the strike wore on, mill owners evicted dozens of families from company housing. Wiggins helped set up a tent city. On June 7th, sheriff's deputies attacked strikers who marched to Lorry Mill to call out remaining workers. The police arrived at the tent colony later that evening to disarm them, and Gastonia's police chief wound up dead. Immediately, more than 70 textile union members and leaders were rounded up and arrested. 16 stood trial for the murder of Chief Adderholt. The Anti-Union Committee of 100 smashed up the NTWU headquarters in Gastonia and Bessemer City. They kidnapped, beat, and threatened to kill several union members. The rampage continued as SCAB forces moved on to Charlotte to raid the offices of the International Labor Defense, who had handled the strikers' case. 5 days into the terror, Wiggins was killed on her way to a union solidarity rally. Outrage over her murder forced mill owners to improve conditions and wages. But the fight to organize would continue for years.
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4: 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I'm your host, Brenda Gazar. My guest is Mark Dudzik, a longtime union organizer and labor activist. He's a former president of Local 8149 of the Oil, Chemical, and Atomic Workers Union, now part of the Steelworkers, and a former national organizer of the Labor Party. In 2009, he co-founded the Labor Campaign for Single-Payer Healthcare and currently serves as its chair. I asked Mark what tying healthcare to employment often means for workers and their families.
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4: Mark remembers being in Baltimore when Bethlehem Steel went bankrupt. 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But losing a job isn't the only time that connection between employment and healthcare becomes especially powerful. There's also the moment workers decide whether to strike.
5: You go on strike, you lose your health care. 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

0: 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The founders created a secular constitution. America began as a rebellion against monarchy and the doctrine of divine right, against the idea that political power should be tied to religion. So the founders created something different. No religious tests, no state religion, and a clear separation between church and state. Understanding that history matters now more than ever. 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Welcome back. Congressman Mark Pocan with us for the hour, taking your calls. Thomas in Pinetta, Florida. You're on the air with Representative Pocan.
1: Hey, thank you, Tom, for taking my call. Hello, Mr. Congressman. I wanted to say just briefly that we're focusing on these core issues, and that's important, but that's just a symptom of the problem. The real root problem is capitalism itself, because capitalism is inherently evil because it benefits the ultra-rich at the expense of the poor. And what we need to do is we need to change capitalism into a socialist system where we'll have, you know, free Medicare, free education, you know, government regulation, and on and on and on that we need. And I think the real battle is going to be us taking capitalism back to work for the people. And that's my comment.
0: Congressman?
2: Yeah, Thomas, so I think on healthcare in particular, we've got an issue that should be a defining issue for the 28th presidential race. I mean, between the subsidies going away for the Affordable Care Act, which was what made it affordable, 4 million people lost their health insurance. Starting in January, with the Medicaid changes, the paperwork requirements, not work requirements, it's paperwork requirements that are going to drop another 7 million people. You know, this is the defining issue. We're the only industrialized country on the planet that doesn't have universal health care. So I think, to me, I'm going to focus on that. I'm not going to focus on political systems. I'm not going to focus on buzzwords. I'm going to focus on whether or not you have an ability to afford health insurance for your family. And I think once we bring that issue up, there's going to be an overwhelming number of people that want to see us make that a major issue. So that's, I think, the central focus that would probably follow along with what you're saying, but more importantly, really address what people who maybe don't follow politics as closely, what impacts them, whether or not their family has health care.
0: Paul in Ambler, Pennsylvania. You're on the air with Congressman Pocan.
3: Hi, Congressman Pocan. My question to you is, do you see Congress prepared to enforce already existing laws against trusts such as the Sherman Antitrust Act, the Clayton Trust Act, the Antitrust Act, the Federal Trade Commission Act, that all prohibit what we see almost every day in Silicon Valley, especially Mark Zuckerberg's Facebook or Meta or whatever he's calling it? That company alone has over 2 billion users. If that isn't a monopoly, I don't know what is. Is Congress prepared to smash these companies into 100 pieces and have some semblance of normalcy with communication among citizens? Is Congress ready for that, Congressman?
2: Yeah, I'll tell you, I miss Lena Khan, right? She, I think, did one of the best jobs I've seen in recent history in the Biden administration, because she was an expert in this area and she went after monopolies and saw the inefficiencies, not just for the economy, but for consumers. Congress can do some of that, but again, I'm going to point to what we often point to in the Senate, because the filibuster rules, you need 60 votes, not 50, if something is non-fiscal in nature. And that may be the challenge of Congress doing something, especially with Trump in the second 2 years of his administration. So I just want to set realistic guidelines of what you can see, I do think you'll find it to be an issue that absolutely is going to come before Congress. We're going to talk about, but we really need the White House to have the regulators in place to do this again, because right now, Trump administration, they're doing nothing to actually address this.
0: Mike in Madison, Wisconsin, you're on the air with Representative Pocan.
4: Thanks for taking my call. Mark, gas today, where I live in Madison, Wisconsin, unleaded is $4.39 and diesel is $6.19, all-time highs today. My question is this. Will the Congress be bringing back the Consumer Financial Protection Agency, which Trump got rid of? Today we have $1.28 trillion in credit card debt. 13% of credit card holders are 90 days past due. We have over 221 million credit card holders. We're all getting gouged. I have two credit cards for over 35 years each. They're both charging me 29%. I am 70 years old and retired. I would like to see Congress bring back the Consumer Financial Protection Agency. Thank you.
2: Yeah, Mike, I agree. I think that's something we've already talked about. We fought them when they tried to dismantle it or did dismantle it. And it's something that was created under Democrats. So it totally makes sense. And, to your point about gas, that's $1.70 more a gallon than when the war started. And diesel, all-time high, that is significantly more. So, people are feeling that, and that's causing some of the distress and why more than ever we need to protect consumers against some of these big corporations. And the good news is people are, again, connecting dots. So I'm with you, Mike. The challenge could still be Trump will still be president for two more years. I'm not sure if he'll agree, but we definitely, as Democrats, want to continue it.
0: Cortelyou in Los Angeles, you're on the air with Congressman.
5: Good day to all. Yes, I wanted to know if we want to move forward, we would have to get rid of the NDA. We don't know what side anyone is on. They signed an agreement. They took money. We don't know where their stance because of this NDA. Is there a way that we could stop all NDAs? Thank you.
0: Yeah, I think this is the first administration in history to force everybody to sign an NDA, isn't it?
2: And remember, they wanted people to do it as they were leaving the Lincoln after 275 days or whatever. I mean, it's crazy. Well, because if you're a crook and you're corrupt, you can't let people expose your corruption, right? So, yes, we could limit NDAs. And again, this is the first time we've seen it used this extensively.
0: Brian in Tacoma, Washington, you're on the air with Congressman Pocan.
6: Hey, Congressman Pocan and Tom. Congressman Pocan, like every week you're on, Tom and or the listeners ask you some version of like, are we going to hold these people, Donald Trump and his co-conspirators and such, accountable for their crimes? And when you guys have some gavels and some power, there are going to be arrests made. Are these people going to be in prison? And you're response is always some version of, I see the polling and, people's top five priorities are affordability, so on and so forth. It's the same issue. I don't understand why it's so hard for Democrats to say, your prices are high, we want to get them under control. They're high in part because criminals are stealing your money. The only way we get your prices down possibly is holding these people criminally accountable, put them in prison, so on and so forth. You can polish up the language how you want, but you understand the sentiment. I don't understand why that's so hard. It's the same issue.
2: Brian, it's not hard because we're already saying it. So here's the thing. What I'm trying to explain is we won't have the White House. We don't have the Department of Justice that would likely do the prosecution. So what I'm telling you is we may want to do that, but there's a practicality until 28 when we have a Democratic administration and a Democratic administration, by the way, that's willing to do that, which I think they would be. There's certain things we just can't do. So I could lie to you and say, of course, we're going to throw their butts in jail. But we may not have the actual capacity to do that because we don't have the executive branch levers to do that. That's why I answer it in the way that I do. It's nothing to do with cost of living. It's whether or not we actually... having Congress, we can do the oversight, we can expose them for the corruption, that next part is going to be the trickier part. And that's part of why there are consequences to the final 2 years still of having Trump there. We'll be a goalie and block the additional bad things happening, but there are some levers we're simply not going to have legal access to.
0: Patrick in Schaumburg, Illinois, you're on the air with Congressman Pocan.
7: Thank you all for taking my call. Actually, I want to stress what everyone, you know, keeps bringing up. It's the frustration from the Democratic voter is that we don't hear the, you know, the words that we want to hear is waste, fraud, and corruption. That's all we're going to, you know, want to do. We want to stop. I mean, those are the first words that should come up out of, you know, the politician's word mouth. You know, where you want to stop waste, fraud, and corruption, the Republican Trump world, that's all they are. And I know you, there's a lot of limitations because you don't have power in the House. But if we hear those words over and over, like we should be, like the Republicans use it, you know, they want to pass a law. The first thing they want to do is, this is to beat waste, fraud, and corruption. And the Democrats are not doing that.
2: Yeah, I mean, we are. You know, we've had this debate many times on here, right? If the press doesn't say it, does it mean we didn't say it? But I do think what we've been saying is cost, care, and corruption. So cost and then healthcare specifically, and then the corruption. I'm not sure if wasted fraud, you know, that's kind of bluntly Republican talking points, and they want you to take that bait because then they're going to point to something that happened in one state and then act like it's a bigger thing. But the corruption of that... while he and his family enriches himself, and we all pay more because of it, because of his actions, absolutely is talked about, if not daily, hourly, while I'm in Washington, right? I hear it all the time. So, you know, unfortunately, a lot of the mainstream media, and even, you know, bluntly, you watch a cable show, that same four subjects are said by 10 different people throughout the day. It's somewhat limited what they cover. I don't control that, and that becomes some of the difficulty.
0: There you go. 46 minutes past the hour. Congressman Mark Pocan is with us for the hour. It's our Middays with Mark every other week segment here with Congressman Pocan. The former chair of the Congressional Progressive Caucus represents the 2nd District of Wisconsin. He's got a great podcast. It's called With Liberty and Justice for Some. 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His website is pocan.house.gov, and that's also his Blue Sky handle. 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

0: 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Picking up your calls here for Congressman Mark Pocan. Paul in Woodinville, you are on the air with Congressman Pocan.
1: Yes, Congressman, I don't know if your previous reply kind of preempts my question about whether we have to wait to 2029, the Democratic administration, but I was wondering if Democrats kind of privately have been talking about what they're going to do about restoring the vandalism that Donald Trump has perpetrated on our national seat of government in Washington, D.C., which he has done intentionally and undoubtedly will continue with vengeance as when he loses the election and becomes angrier and more unhinged. He will just do more and more. He'll probably tear down the West Wing of the White House, tear down the Kennedy Center. This stuff is just, it's a disgrace, and there's got to be some power that the House has. If we just take the House, don't give him any money. And by the way, you can don't give the Supreme Court any money either. Your reply.
2: Yeah, Paul, no, you're exactly right, Paul. There are things we can do. We can sue on behalf of Congress to stop actions. They can't break the law at that point. We can hold back their funding, right? We can do that. We had a hearing this week, the Republicans called, Tom, on the Economy Act from, I believe it was 1932, where they allowed agencies to have other agencies do work, and Trump is using this as his way to dismantle the Department of Education. He used it with DOGE. He's trying to get money from NIH to go to Department of Defense. And the Republicans called it because it was their kind of quiet opposition to say, stop doing this. You're taking away Congress's power. So there are things that we absolutely can do, but maybe what we can't do is get Department of Justice to go after someone who broke the law, right? So there are things we can and we can't do, but what we can absolutely do is hold back funding, do lawsuits to stop them from doing things, do the proper oversight to expose them for what they're doing, and that will happen when we get the majority.
0: Lori in Ocala, Florida, you're on the air with Congressman Pocan.
3: Hi, Congressman. Wonderful to speak to you. This is a huge populist movement right now. And once we win in November, progressives should identify an agenda and promise to work to reelect all other Democrats by the sheer volume of our numbers and require an oath from Dems not to take any money from any lobbyists in return. This is not unlike what Grover Norquist did in his pledge of no new taxes. What do you think of that?
2: Yeah, so in fact, tomorrow afternoon, we have a progressive caucus retreat planning for the next year, so that's good. And I agree. I think the if we can get people not to take corporate PAC money, which you now have 60-some members, and I think in the new Congress, you'll have more. I've had people who still take corporate money talking to me about how, you know, to get off of that, And Citizens United are two of the most important things we can do to disconnect special interest and the policy that happens. And it would be very wise of us in the majority to make a very public breaking of those connections. And I think that's really important. So I think you've identified the right thing, Lori.
0: Congressman, I think we just have, we've got

0: One full minute left. Not really enough time to get a question and answer in here. So I'm curious your thoughts over the, you know, for the next couple of weeks. How can we both most effectively be activists?
1: Yeah, so the Senate, I think, will still work for the next couple of weeks. We're done after today in the House. You know, the elections are November 3rd. People are supposedly getting around their districts. This is your best final chance to have some accountability with your elected officials, where they hide and don't hold public hearings or town halls, I'm sorry, things like that. They do have to go out and meet voters. Go ahead and meet them. And invite the press if you're going to be outside an event that they're not having public events. Make them public events. This is your time to be as activist as possible and expose them for the corruption, for their supporting Donald Trump on things like tariffs and the war in Iran. This is your moment. So please fully take advantage of it.
0: There you go. Well said. Congressman, thanks again so much for dropping by this week. And yeah, it's been years now, and you do such a great job. Thank you so much for being with us.
1: No, thank you, Tom. Your listeners are great as well. I appreciate it.
0: Yeah, amen. Thank you. On the other side of the break, is anyone surprised that Trump is considered dangerous and corrupt by a majority in a new poll? Also, Trump took control of another country's oil fortunes. What could possibly go wrong? Stick around.
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0: The morbidly rich who bought our government are counting on you to sit this thing out. Don't give them the satisfaction. The Hartman Report is free to join, and it's where our community goes to see what they're really doing. Every day, I connect the dots that they don't want connected, from the Powell memo to Citizens United to the checkpoints and surveillance machinery that's going up right now. But this isn't a lecture. It's a fight, and you're not in it alone. Thousands of us are already here, reading, arguing, organizing, and fighting like our children's future depends on it. Because it does. We refuse to be spectators while democracy gets sold off piece by piece. Free means free. HartmanReport.com. No paywall, no catch. Come stand with us and let's take this country back together. That's Hartman Report. Hartman with two N's at the end. HartmanReport.com. Check it out. 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
8: Yeah, we noticed. All of those stories and more straight ahead from BradBlog.com. I'm Brad Friedman.
5: And I'm Desi Doyen.
8: Stand by for 6 minutes of independent green news, politics, analysis, and snarky comment.
9: Our actions result in savings into the trillions of dollars.
8: That's a lie, EPA Administrator Lee Zeldin, but it will cost about 30,000 lives a year. Nice work. This is your Green News Report.
0: I'm gonna soak up the sun. Gonna take
8: Okay, Desi Doyen, grim news from the Trump administration this week. It's bad enough as is without the EPA administrator out there just lying about it.
5: Yes, that's true. The Trump Environmental Protection Agency on Monday formally repealed Biden-era rules limiting planet warming greenhouse gas emissions from power plants fueled by coal and natural gas. The new rule could also prevent future administrations from regulating power plant emissions by asserting that the EPA lacks the legal authority to do so. Fossil-fueled power plants are the second largest source of CO2 emissions and other greenhouse gases in the United States. Vehicles are the top source, and earlier this year, the Trump EPA rescinded emissions limits for vehicles. The Trump EPA justified the rollbacks by focusing only on cutting costs for industry while omitting benefits for Americans. The EPA's own scientific data shows that the power plant rules would have saved billions of dollars every year in public health costs and tens of thousands of premature deaths from pollution, not to mention reducing the emissions that drive man-made climate change, which is causing hundreds of billions of dollars in damages every year from extreme heat, drought, wildfires, storms, and floods. Trump's EPA is ignoring the law, according to the Environmental Defense Fund's Vicki Patton on PBS NewsHour.
10: The law is clear that EPA has a responsibility to protect the American people from dangerous pollution, and every American deserves these protections.
8: Is there anything that the Environmental Protection Agency is actually protecting us from in the environment anymore?
5: No, apparently not. Environmental groups have vowed to sue to block the repeal.
8: Go get them.
5: The Trump EPA late last week also moved to weaken environmental rules for data centers to allow unfettered construction, including installing polluting fossil-fueled power plants to power them.
8: Because of course they did.
5: A separate new rule could make it harder for the public to learn about and stop proposed data centers in their communities. A new study projects that air pollution from data centers alone could increase public health costs by more than $20 billion a year by 2028. In science, August 2026 was the hottest August ever recorded globally and the all-time hottest month ever recorded on planet Earth, tied with July 2023. That's according to both NOAA and Copernicus, Europe's climate service.
8: Right, so by all means, let's do away with any restrictions on emissions at power plants or from cars.
5: The coming supersized El Nino is amplifying climate impact, giving us a glimpse of the warming we'll experience in coming decades, according to Dr. Michael Mann on BBC News. But he says humanity can mitigate those impacts if we try.
7: The obstacles aren't physical. They're not technological. We've got the technology, the clean energy technology to do it. The obstacles are entirely political at this point.
5: Finally, global oil markets are roiling as the Iran conflict widens. Saudi Arabia announced it shut down a crucial cross-country pipeline that came under drone attack. Iran-linked Houthi militias have gained control of strategic parts of the Red Sea near the Bab el-Mandeb Strait, the other vital shipping choke point for oil, gas, and fertilizer out of the Middle East. Europe is facing looming winter shortages of natural gas for heating, even as it moves to accelerate electrification. And in the U.S., the price of diesel fuel hit a new record high, raising costs throughout the broader economy. Over the weekend, Donald Trump blamed Ukraine and its strikes on Russian oil refineries rather than his Iran war for raising energy costs across the planet.
8: Yeah, that was it. It's Ukraine's fault. For much more on all of these stories and the ones we couldn't get to today, check out our website at greennews.bradblog.com. I'm Brad Friedman.
5: And I'm Desi Doyen.
8: And this has been your Green News Report.
11: Liar, liar, the world's on fire. What you gonna do when it all burns down?
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1: Hey, welcome back to the second hour of our program. 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It's titled, Trump Took Control of Another Country's Oil Fortune. Where the hell is the money? And what was really remarkable was yesterday, Scott Bessent testified before Congress, and I'm going to play this audio out of my computer here, Sean. This is Congressman Sean Casten of Illinois asking Scott Bessent, basically, where's the money, sir? Check this out.
2: July 27th, we've paid for that war many times over. We're taking in a lot of money, billions and billions of dollars.
1: Just a one-minute clip.
2: Who is the we that he is referring to?
3: Well, I think President Trump may have been referring to the oil deal that the Department of War has done with Venezuela.
2: But he seemed to imply that we, the United States people, are taking in money to offset those costs. That would suggest flows to U.S. persons.
3: Again, that this is the one of the largest assets.
1: U.S. persons, sir.
3: The U.S. balance sheet,
2: Congressman. Okay. Are the accounts that the Treasury is managing tied only to the sale of oils, or are you also taking control of other Venezuelan assets?
3: It is many Venezuelan assets.
1: Like gold.
2: So you've asserted control over Venezuelan assets. I know Interior recently said they're taking control of Venezuelan gold sales, so we're also taking control of those assets and the dispersions.
3: Yes.
2: You can't testify as we sit here whether or not those are flowing to U.S. persons.
3: No.
1: No.
2: Can you identify where or at what U.S. bank those funds are being held?
3: No.
2: Secretary Rubio had indicated that they were being held by Citibank. Do you dispute what Secretary Rubio said, or do you not know?
3: I agree with him.
1: So there you go. The answer, is this money flowing to U.S. persons? Will you tell us? No. I mean, that's what's going on, right? No. Yeah. So did Trump take the oil? Did he take that? Here's what we know. 3 days after Trump kidnapped Maduro and his wife, Trump went on his Nazi-infested social media site and wrote that Venezuela's oil reserves would be controlled by him personally as president of the United States. 3 days after that, he signed an executive order declaring a national emergency so that the people, the bondholders, Venezuela's bondholders and the oil companies who actually Venezuela owed $150 billion to got screwed. So, in other words, the revenue from this oil that we just stole from Venezuela is not going to be used to pay back the debts of Venezuela. It's going to be held by us. Then Trump started selling the oil that he'd seized from Venezuela. The first load, according to Reuters and Semaphore, was about $500 million worth. And it went to two companies, Vitol and Trafigura. These are brokers, companies that, you know, buy and sell oil internationally. Both of these companies have histories of being involved in bribery schemes. And that money didn't go into the Treasury account that Trump's executive order required. Instead, it went to a bank in Qatar, right after that country's leaders gave him a $400 million jet. I mean, this is crazy. This is what we know. Trump announces that he's taken the oil. Then he says he's taken the money from the sale of the oil, and he puts it in a country, in a bank in a country that gave him a 747 jet. Then he hires traders who have a record of bribery. Then he refuses to publish the contracts. Then he puts his own handpicked cabinet members in charge of both the disbursements and the oversight. And then he sends Bessent to Congress to say no when asked if we could please find out where that money went. This is crazy. I mean, this is the kind of thing that, you know, back in the days when I was doing international relief work, this is the kind of thing I saw everywhere I went. You know, when the health minister of Haiti tried to bribe me, when the reconstruction minister of Uganda, you know, was making hints, shall we say, and a person representing their State Department openly solicited a bribe from me. I have seen this over and over again. This is like, you know, what happened in 2014 in Nigeria when Goodluck Jonathan, the president, you know, when one of his people pointed out that billions of dollars of oil revenue had gone missing. And Goodluck Jonathan, President Jonathan, fired him and said, "Oh no, it's just a ghost. You know, the money is a phantom," was the word he used. And you know, later on, there was an actual audit, and it turned out that Good Luck Jonathan had apparently made off with $1.48 billion. Now, I don't have any proof that Donald Trump walked off with this money or gave it to members of his family. Somebody has it. Somebody is earning interest on it. It's not our money. It's Venezuela's, although we are claiming it under the Don Roe Doctrine, the Donald version of the Monroe Doctrine. James Monroe, our, fifth president, I think, who basically said anything that happens in the North or South American hemisphere or Central America is the business of the United States. But I think it's a reasonable question to ask, where the hell is the money? Why are we giving this oil to companies that have long histories of corruption and bribery? Is Trump being bribed? Is some of this money making its way to Trump? Who got the interest when it was parked in that Qatar bank account that Donald Trump controlled in the country, the bank in the country that gave him the 747 jet? If this is not corruption, plain and simple, it sure looks like it. And the way that it played out in Nigeria, the way that it played out in Haiti, the way it played out in Uganda when I was there, was basically and I saw the same thing in the Philippines when I worked there with Ferdy Marcos and his wife and Imelda were running the country. They would basically steal from the public till. A few people would squawk about it. They'd go, it's nothing to see here. And then the news cycle just moves on. And, you know, we've done this a couple times now with this Venezuelan money. And then to make it even more bizarre, Marco Rubio took a bunch of mining executives, American mining executives, down to, and said, hey, you know, have at it, down to Venezuela. And said, have at it. And the mining executives went around the country. Oh, there's a gold mine here. There's a gold mine there. There's a gold. I think we'll just take these things. And, of course, Darcy Rodriguez, the president of Venezuela, or the acting president, the person who was not elected but was selected by Donald Trump, is saying, sure, you can have that gold. And so these mining executives, Marco Rubio puts them on a plane and flies them down there in luxury, first-class flight, and puts them up in fancy five-star hotels in Venezuela, in Caracas. And when they come home, sure enough, they've got $100 million worth of gold. Did they give Venezuela anything for that gold? Nah, we gave Darcy Rodriguez another day in power. But we just took $100 million, which Sean Kasten just mentioned in that clip I shared with you. He said, well, Trump is asserting control over Venezuela's gold too, right? And Bessent says, yep. This is good old-fashioned imperialism. Gunboat diplomacy, we used to call it back in the late 19th, early 20th centuries. And it's wrong. It's not how democracies are supposed to operate. It's not how countries are supposed to operate. You don't go kidnapping the leader of a foreign country, even if he did just steal an election. You don't go kidnapping him and then use that as the excuse to steal his oil and gold. But that's what Trump is doing. And it should upset us that we as a country now are playing the international role of thieves. We're doing what Trump or what Putin is trying to do to Ukraine.
0: This is the Tom Hartman Program.
1: 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Putin didn't go after Ukraine just because it was next door. 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
6: The American middle class is on its deathbed. 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

0: just past the hour, so Donald Trump sparked outrage when his administration said that they are preparing to send 40,000 2,000-pound bombs to Israel through a foreign program, a mechanism known as foreign military financing. Here's how it works. The American contractors who build the bombs get a check from the United States for those bombs for $2.8 billion, and they ship the bombs to Israel. I mean, that's pretty much it. These are not being purchased by Israel, even though that's what the headline in the New York Times says. They are being purchased on behalf of Israel by the Trump administration. $2.8 billion coming out of the Pentagon budget, and 40,000 bombs, enough to re-flatten Gaza, or in this case, probably Lebanon, or maybe Syria. God only knows, you know, what Netanyahu wants to do next. Is he going to go after Jordan? People are freaking out about it. Tucker Carlson said this is a gift that supports genocide. He's right. Marjorie Taylor Greene, we did not vote for this. America does not support this. Our tax dollars and weapons have been used to kill tens of thousands of innocent people. My God, what comes next? These are Republicans. Pramila Jayapal, a regular on this program, you know, the congresswoman from Washington State, she said, this is beyond unacceptable, and I am furious at this news. U.S. weapons are being used to perpetrate a genocide. This cannot continue in our name. Fighting in Congress on all future weapon sales as long as the Israeli government continues to violate international humanitarian law. God bless you, Pramila Jayapal. Meanwhile, a majority of American voters, a majority, it's a slight majority, but a majority of American voters consider Donald Trump to be dangerous and corrupt. Only 14% say he's not divisive. You know, it's got to be the same 14% who believe there are lizard people who live under the earth, and Bill Clinton zipped on his human suit. And I mean, here's what the numbers say. 53% of people who were polled, this is a September 11 through 14 Economist YouGov poll of 1,416 U.S. registered voters. 53% said Donald Trump is corrupt. 51% said he is dangerous. 47% said he's out of touch. 46% said he is cruel. 45% he said he is bold. The percentage of American voters is right across the board, all political persuasions. The percentage of American voters who said that Donald Trump is steady was 18%. Well, I'd say he's steady when it comes to running a grift. Democrats were testing an anti-corruption midterm message since corruption has hit a 20-year high, and the results broke sharply by party. They asked Americans whether you believe that the president has inappropriately profited from cryptocurrency and while in office. 91% of Democrats said yes, he's corrupt, he's inappropriately profited from crypto. 62% of independents said yes, he's corrupt, he's independent, he is inappropriately profited from crypto. Only 10% of Republicans agreed with that sentiment. But Republicans are not universally positive. Half of them, 49%, when asked to describe Donald Trump in one word, 49% of Republicans said that one word is dishonest, which is just, like, you know, painfully and obviously true. Meanwhile, Joyce Beatty is the congresswoman from Ohio who sued. She's an ex officio member of the Kennedy Center board. The law requires a member of Congress to be a member of the board. And so Trump can't get rid of her, even though she's a Democrat. And she was at that board meeting yesterday where Trump said, we're going to shut it down if I won't put my name on it. And she said it was the most unprofessional thing I've ever witnessed. This is an interview she did with MS Now. She said he went into name calling, trying to say I was an obstructionist. I was dumb. He said, I think you're incompetent. And I said, I know that you're incompetent. And I looked at the chair who was chairing and I said, are we really going to do this? This is unprofessional. And of course, the absolute chair was Donald Trump. And he said he was going to hold me responsible if something fell out of the ceiling and killed someone. And I said, you're already killing people. There's a war. And then he wanted to start talking about how great he was at developing properties. So I reminded him he had more bankruptcies than anybody in the room. She says, I mean, I'm not going to let him bully me, intimidate me, and the facts stand for themselves. I'm telling you, people are excited about people who talk back to Donald Trump. People want fighters. They want somebody who is going to say what it is, who will call him out. So enough of my rants. What say you? I'll pick up your calls on the other side of the break.
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0: Taking back the mainstream media 3 hours a day, 5 days a week. We're right here. I'll be right back with you.

0: One of the most important and often misunderstood aspects of the American experiment is this. 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
2: And this is Labor History in 2.
3: On this day in labor history, the year was 1929. That was the day a mistrial was declared in the case of 16 textile mill unionists in North Carolina. The mistrial sparked 5 days of anti-union vigilante violence. Textile mill workers at Gastonia's Lorry Mill had been on strike since April 1st. They demanded higher wages and shorter work hours, union recognition, and an end to the hated stretch-out system. Soon, textile workers at Bessemer City's American Mill walked off the job in solidarity and joined the National Textile Workers Union. Ella Mae Wiggins was one of the strike leaders at American Mill. She was known for her militancy, but also for organizing black workers into the union. As the strike wore on, mill owners evicted dozens of families from company housing. Wiggins helped set up a tent city. On June 7th, sheriff's deputies attacked strikers who marched to Lorry Mill to call out remaining workers. The police arrived at the tent colony later that evening to disarm them, and Gastonia's police chief wound up dead. Immediately, more than 70 textile union members and leaders were rounded up and arrested. 16 stood trial for the murder of Chief Adderholt. The Anti-Union Committee of 100 smashed up the NTWU headquarters in Gastonia and Bessemer City. They kidnapped, beat, and threatened to kill several union members. The rampage continued as SCAB forces moved on to Charlotte to raid the offices of the International Labor Defense, who had handled the strikers' case. 5 days into the terror, Wiggins was killed on her way to a union solidarity rally. Outrage over her murder forced mill owners to improve conditions and wages. But the fight to organize would continue for years. For more information, go to laborhistoryin2.com, like us on Facebook, follow us on Twitter at laborhistoryin2.
4: 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My guest is Mark Dudzik, a longtime union organizer and labor activist. 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
4: Mark remembers being in Baltimore when Bethlehem Steel went bankrupt. He says active and retired workers suddenly faced the loss of health benefits. a shock that rippled beyond individual families into the surrounding community. But losing a job isn't the only time that connection between employment and healthcare becomes especially powerful. There's also the moment workers decide whether to strike.
5: You go on strike, you lose your health care. Employers often stop paying for health care benefits once you go on strike, or at least threaten to do so. And it just provides another tool of intimidation that they can use in those type of situations.
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0: 6 minutes past the hour. Welcome back. Picking up your calls here, Jim in Pioneer, Ohio. Hey, Jim, what's on your mind today?
1: Hi. Great show today, Tom.
0: Thank you.
1: My question is about Section 3 of the 14th Amendment. How is Donald Trump not disqualified from holding any office of trust under the U.S.? He pardoned, without going into the endless list of violations since, he pardoned people who were guilty of assaulting police officers. They're on film. And it's not about lawfare or weaponization of the courts. These people pled guilty because they were caught dead to rights, and they were going to get a significantly harder sentence if they didn't admit guilt. But Donald Trump pardoned them. That's aid and comfort under Section 3 of the 14th Amendment. So how is he not disqualified holding any office?
0: It's a brilliant question, Jim, and for the edification of our listeners who are not familiar with Section 3 of the 14th Amendment, it's one long sentence, and I will read it to everybody right now. And you can make up your own mind about whether Donald Trump should or should not be in the White House. No person shall be a senator or representative in Congress or elector of president or and vice president or hold any office, civil or military, under the United States or under any state, who having previously taken an oath as a member of Congress or as an officer of the United States or as a member of any state legislature or as an executive or judicial officer of any state, who have taken an oath to support the Constitution of the United States, shall have engaged in insurrection or rebellion against the same, or given aid or comfort to the enemies thereof. But Congress may, by a two-thirds vote of each house, remove such disability. So, yeah, it is very clear to me that Donald Trump led an insurrection against the United States. He encouraged people to try to murder the vice president of the United States in order to prevent Joe Biden from being certified as the lawful president of the United States in 2000. Or in January of 2001, and he should not be in the White House. There's no doubt about it in my mind. Now, you know, obviously the Supreme Court and the Republicans in Congress don't agree with that, but, you know.
1: The Supreme Court, call him out to take the vote.
0: Say what?
1: The Anderson decision. Read the Anderson decision. The Supreme Court called Congress out to take the vote.
0: To take the vote, what do you mean?
1: The Anderson decision. Read page 8 from the original decision.
0: Mm-hmm. Oh, where they said we're not going to kick out Trump. If you want to hold him responsible under Article Section 3, you're going to have to do it yourself.
1: Yeah, they called out Congress to take the vote.
0: Yeah, and of course Congress did.
1: Why hasn't any congressman stood up to their oath to defend the Constitution? Not a single one of them.
0: Yeah. Al Green certainly has. He's put forward an impeachment resolution. In fact, he's put forward several of them.
1: Al Green to break.
0: Yeah, there have been a couple of Democrats who have done that, and God bless
1: them.
0: Thomas Massie. Well, Massie is not going after Trump. He's going after Hegseth, but, you know, kind of Tweedledum and Tweedledee. I get it, Jim. I get it. And, you know, it's just mind-boggling what we've come to in this country, that we have a rapist, a felon in the White House, a chronic liar, and that he's supported by about a third of Americans. It's just breathtaking. Jim, thanks for the call. Steve in New Boston, Michigan. Hey, Steve, what's up?
2: Hi, Tom. I'd like to do a little reflecting with you on the reflection pool.
0: Okay.
2: Being that the truth is now out and that those 5 or 6 people who were falsely accused of vandalizing the pool is not true, and this is based because the $15 million paid no-bid contractor admitted that the reason the paint's coming off the bottom is because they improperly treated the surface before they started to paint.
0: Right, they used the wrong chemicals. Yeah.
2: Right. So now that the contractor has admitted it, and the contractor's paid $15 million, I'm sure that's an exorbitant amount of money for that job, but okay, he got paid. One, are they going to stand behind that work and fix it at their expense? And two, the people who were falsely accused of this, and I believe several were arrested, what legal recourse action do they have to go back for the defamations lawsuits that they should be filing?
0: Yeah. The people who are arrested do have a charge of action against the United States. And this is the story. There's actually a fund for this, which is the fund that, you know, Donald Trump used to give Mike, what's his name? To give a bunch of his toadies, including that crazy right-wing general. You know, he gave him $1 million. and Mike Flynn. And so, yeah, they have a basis for a lawsuit. The one caveat is that you can only sue the federal government if it gives you permission to sue it. So, you know, let's not, you know, get too excited here, but keep an eye on that one. In terms of the contractor, my understanding, although I have not seen a clear explanation of this, and every article I've read in the mainstream press about this leaves it kind of ambiguous, up in the air, but my understanding is the contractor is going to come in, fix the job. In fact, they're in the process of doing it right now, and we will pay them all over again. That's my understanding. Now, keep in mind, this contractor is a major friend of Donald Trump's and a major donor to his political activities. You know, it's a Florida company that does swimming pools, and that's why Trump hired them. Yeah, it is. I mean, it's corruption. We have the most corrupt administration in the history of the United States, and one of the most corrupt administrations among any advanced democracy anywhere in the world. So, yeah, spot on. Steve, thank you for the call. Holly in Washington, D.C. Hey, Holly, what's on your mind today?
3: News from the front. Okay. News from the front. there was a discussion yesterday about what was the authority of the district law enforcement versus the federal.
0: Mm-hmm.
3: Coincidentally, I went to the D.C. ACLU membership meeting last night, and I asked the director, and it's really, I mean, there's more contours, but it's really basically this simple. The D.C. Attorney General can prosecute misdemeanors. The D.C. Attorney General can prosecute some criminal offenses of juveniles. Any felony outside of that is prosecuted by the federal government.
0: Mm.
3: And this is another reason for the being a state, because we don't have any of those buffers.
0: Yeah.
3: You know, we can't do anything about it. We're living more at effect of it than anybody because they control our budget.
0: Yeah. Yeah. So, D.C. has more people than Wyoming.
3: I just wanted to let you know that.
0: You've got more people than Wyoming or Vermont, and yet you don't have two senators and your elected representative cannot vote in Congress. It's crazy.
3: Yep. No, that's true. I'm going to jump on the bandwagon, I think, with ACLU about getting active in the attempt at trying to get a statehood here.
0: Yeah.
3: I don't know, it's been going on a long
0: D.C.
3: time.
0: D.C. and Puerto Rican statehood would go a long way toward balancing out the United States Senate. And I would add that, you know, Oceania, also toss in, you know, Guam and the Solomon Islands, those other U.S. territories, and make them a state. And, mm-hmm. you know, you'd expand America, something Trump seems to want to do and take credit for. And you would add 5 or 6 Democratic members to the United States Senate in all probability.
3: Yeah, Holly, that'd change everything.
0: Yeah, spot on. Holly, thank you for the call. That definitely the Democrats' to-do list. You know, the Republicans think about, you know, structural, long-term structural stuff. It's why they got into the red states, you know, Montana, Wyoming. Cheap media markets, right? Take over the whole state. What do? You get 2 senators. We should be doing the same thing.
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0: 15 minutes before the hour, back with more of your calls.

0: One of the most important and often misunderstood aspects of the American experiment is this. 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

0: 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Hey, Anthony, what's on your mind today?
1: Oh, my God. Hello there. How are you doing, Dr. Cartman?
0: Fine. What's up?
1: This is truly an honor. I am a first-time caller.
0: Well, thank you, Anthony.
1: I've listened to you indefinitely. I bought three of your latest books, Killing the American Dream. Left one in Anchorage, Alaska, and two I sent to one I sent to Colorado, and one I'm sending to another friend. I'm just wanting them to read it, hoping that they will can do something. But my question for you today has to do you had the senator on, and you asked a question of you pointed out that Kamala Harris could have won had all those people not been removed from the ballots. And we know this now.

0: And yet these people don't seem to be tried, or presidential immunity or whatever you want to call it. And I'm wondering, what can we do to make sure this doesn't happen again? Is there some device? We know that this guy is trying to ruin the situation again, the elections. What can we do? I mean, you make some of us aware. You know, there are many people who just totally naive or don't want to believe. But what, and then once we learn they've broken the law, why can't we put them, prosecute them, put them in jail?
1: Well, the prosecutors are all in the Department of Justice for federal law, and that is controlled by Todd Blanche, who is a corrupt lick spittle for Donald Trump. It's kind of a problem. You do have individual state district attorneys and prosecutors who arguably, and attorneys general, who arguably could go after some of these people. And I suspect maybe after the election you'll see more of that. In terms of the voter purges, the number one thing we need to be doing now is letting people know, is waking people up. Because when the founders developed this system where the power theoretically resides with the people, all the power flows from the very bottom up. And that's us. And the fact that only half of us are registered to vote, and of the half who are registered to vote, only half of them ever show up to vote, is a crisis for America. And so what we all have to be doing is telling everybody we know, regardless of their politics, frankly, telling everybody we know, make sure you are registered to vote and have a plan for voting, particularly if you live in a state where you have to show up in person. And, you know, do your homework. But this is our last chance, Anthony, and this is, and the most powerful vehicle that we have. The last time it was used in a big way was in the election of 1932, when we went from the House and Senate being controlled by Republicans and the White House to a supermajority in both the House and Senate, and FDR taking the White House. We need that kind of turnout in this election. And then, you know,
0: we need that again.
1: A lot of good things can happen. Anthony, I got to run, but thank you for the call, and I look forward to future conversations. Thanks for calling in today.
0: Thank you.
1: Sure enough.
0: And thank you for taking my call.
1: My pleasure. Ken in Louisa, Virginia. Hey, Ken, what's on your mind today?
2: Hey, Tom. Listening to the folks here, just a little observation. A lot of people blame it on one guy. He kind of made it possible, but
1: one guy being Trump,
2: you mean? A lot of other folks. Yeah, a lot of other folks that are helping him run this world.
1: Oh yeah,
2: into the ground.
1: Yep.
2: Into the ground.
1: Yep. Not to mention his mentor.
2: What I called for. Well, there's a whole bunch. Miller, you know. What I was curious about is this international criminal court system that we're not a signatory of. What would it take? Because if that was in place and we were part of it, it would probably made it a little more difficult for this all to happen. At least everyone would be separated, because if the wrong people come to our country, they're going to jail, and vice versa.
1: Yeah, if we're a member of the ICC,
2: can we petition our representatives to join this, or how's this work?
1: That's a good question. Treaties have to be ratified by the Senate.
2: That would be a treaty, not one of.
1: Well, that's what
2: like
1: I. No, that was where I was going. Is I'm not certain of the mechanism. I would love to get an expert on about this, because I'm not, or just I should ask ChatGPT or something during the break.
2: Now,
1: in fact,
2: of course,
1: I will.
2: We're going to have a whole gang of folks arguing, the New World Order. We want to be part of that, and then it'll be one police station or one police, one court system overhead of all of us. But
1: well, we were instrumental in the creation.
2: Like that was in effect.
1: We were instrumental in the creation of the International Criminal Court. We didn't sign it, and we may have signed it at one point in back. Let me do a little bit of research during the break here on the history of the ICC and America's involvement with it, and what it would take to readminister, or to reconnect us to the ICC.
2: Sounds like something we'd all have to agree on as a people, democratically.
1: Well, or at least
2: all of our representatives.
1: Yeah, exactly. At least our elected representatives. Know that, during the Bush administration, I think we might have pulled out of the ICC during the Bush administration, because Bush himself
2: somewhere
1: was afraid of being prosecuted.
2: Somewhere into Iraq War or something.
1: Excuse me, but I'm not... Pardon my sneezing here.

0: Thank you.
1: Bless you. I got the same issues.
0: Yeah, I'm just not certain. Like I said, let me do a little research, and on the other side of the break. Well, we've got a guest on the other side of the break, but after that, I'll let you know what I find out. Okay.
1: Right. Yeah, I'm an old fart. I don't get on the internet unless I need a cheap part for my lawnmower. I don't do the social media stuff. I stay away from Google.
0: Probably wise.
1: With half a brain like you could maybe dig into it.
0: Yeah, I'll learn what I can and I'll get back with you. Ken, thanks for the call. I appreciate it. We'll be back on the other side of the break with Heather Vogel, a reporter with ProPublica, who's got just an astonishing story. Stick around. We'll be right back.

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9: Yeah, we noticed. All of those stories and more straight ahead from BradBlog.com. I'm Brad Friedman.
6: And I'm Desi Doyen.
9: Stand by for 6 minutes of independent green news, politics, analysis, and snarky comment.
10: Our actions result in savings into the trillions of dollars.
9: That's a lie, EPA Administrator Lee Zeldin, but it will cost about 30,000 lives a year. Nice work. This is your Green News Report. Okay, Desi Doyen, grim news from the Trump administration this week. It's bad enough as is without the EPA administrator out there just lying about it.
6: Yes, that's true. The Trump Environmental Protection Agency on Monday formally repealed Biden-era rules limiting planet-warming greenhouse gas emissions from power plants fueled by coal and natural gas. The new rule could also prevent future administrations from regulating power plant emissions by asserting that the EPA lacks the legal authority to do so. Fossil-fueled power plants are the second largest source of CO2 emissions and other greenhouse gases in the United States. Vehicles are the top source, and earlier this year, the Trump EPA rescinded emissions limits for vehicles. The Trump EPA justified the rollbacks by focusing only on cutting costs for industry while omitting benefits for Americans. The EPA's own scientific data shows that the power plant rules would have saved billions of dollars every year in public health costs and tens of thousands of premature deaths from pollution. Not to mention reducing the emissions that drive man-made climate change, which is causing hundreds of billions of dollars in damages every year from extreme heat, drought, wildfires, storms, and floods. Trump's EPA is ignoring the law, according to the Environmental Defense Fund's Vicki Patton on PBS NewsHour.
5: The law is clear that EPA has a responsibility to protect the American people from dangerous pollution, and every American deserves these protections.
9: Is there anything that the Environmental Protection Agency is actually protecting us from in the environment anymore?
6: No, apparently not. Environmental groups have vowed to sue to block the repeal.
9: Go get them.
6: The Trump EPA late last week also moved to weaken environmental rules for data centers to allow unfettered construction, including installing polluting fossil-fueled power plants to power them.
9: Because, of course, they did.
6: A separate new rule could make it harder for the public to learn about and stop proposed data centers in their communities. A new study projects that air pollution from data centers alone could increase public health costs by more than $20 billion a year by 2028. In science, August 2026 was the hottest August ever recorded globally and the all-time hottest month ever recorded on planet Earth, tied with July 2023. That's according to both NOAA and Copernicus, Europe's climate service.
9: Right, so by all means, let's do away with any restrictions on emissions at power plants or from cars.
6: The coming supersized El Nino is amplifying climate impact, giving us a glimpse of the warming we'll experience in coming decades, according to Dr. Michael Mann on BBC News. But he says humanity can mitigate those impacts if we try.
8: The obstacles aren't physical. They're not technological. We've got the technology, the clean energy technology to do it. The obstacles are entirely political at this point.
6: Finally, global oil markets are roiling as the Iran conflict widens. Saudi Arabia announced it shut down a crucial cross-country pipeline that came under drone attack. Iran-linked Houthi militias have gained control of strategic parts of the Red Sea near the Bab el-Mandeb Strait, the other vital shipping choke point for oil, gas, and fertilizer out of the Middle East. Europe is facing looming winter shortages of natural gas for heating, even as it moves to accelerate electrification. And in the U.S., the price of diesel fuel hit a new record high, raising costs throughout the broader economy. Over the weekend, Donald Trump blamed Ukraine and its strikes on Russian oil refineries rather than his Iran war for raising energy costs across the planet.
9: Yeah, that was it. It's Ukraine's fault. For much more on all of these stories and the ones we couldn't get to today, check out our website at greennews.bradblog.com. I'm Brad Friedman.
6: And I'm Desi Doyen.
9: And this has been your Green News Report.
11: Liar, liar, the world's on fire. 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
1: Hey, welcome to the third hour of our program. On the line with us is Heather Vogel, an investigative reporter with one of the greatest investigative reporting groups out there, ProPublica, a group I should probably review. I support financially, personally, and I encourage you to as well. ProPublica.org, ProPublica.org is their website. And Heather Vogel, ELL, over on Blue Sky. Heather, welcome to the program. So nice to have you with us.
2: Hi, Tom. Thank you so much for having me on.
1: A pleasure and an honor. So the headline here, Papa John's propaganda and Putin, how a MAGA influencer with ties to Russia became Trump's Arctic advisor. I mean, this is kind of coming on the heels of our learning that another Russian oligarch who was with Putin in China flew from China to wherever it was to pay for Donald Trump Jr.'s wedding. I mean, this is totally weird stuff. Tell us about Thomas Danz.
2: So Tom Danz is a presidential appointee who Trump named to the U.S. Arctic Research Commission in December. And if you haven't heard of that agency, it's not surprising. It is a very small federal agency, and it advises the president and Congress on what to study in the Arctic, which is an increasingly crucial region. Most of the people who have led that commission have been people with very deep knowledge of science and policy. But Mr. Danz is a former venture capitalist a MAGA influencer with no formal science background.
1: And I mean, the Arctic is, it seems critical and critical to understand and invest, you know, work with and all for a couple of reasons. One is that, you know, it's one of the last pristine places on Earth that you know, where we can watch nature, you know, and it's being radically affected by climate change. And the second being that the impact of that climate change is that what used to be, you know, solid ice, certainly in the winter and barely navigable in the summer, is becoming an open waterway. There's also the fact that Russia and the United States could, you know, exchange weapons or for that matter, commercial airplanes right over the top of the Earth. I mean, it's a really critical area for a whole bunch of reasons. Am I missing any?
2: No, it's a very dynamic region with things are, it's the climate change is changing faster up there than it is even down here. So it's warming faster. As you said, you've got new sea lanes that are opening up. Russia has the biggest coastline of any Arctic coastline of any country. And so it is critical to that country's economic output, really, because they've liquefied natural gas facilities in the north, and they use those shipping lanes.
1: Have we reached the point where the Arctic is really quite amenable to transportation, where a lot of ships are going through the Arctic, or is it still prospect?
2: I think so, sorry. I don't get the sense that it hasn't reached that point yet. But, you know, at least seasonally, there is more access there that is faster for countries, so they don't have to go much further south, go through some of the canals. It provides a shortcut for certain seasons.
1: Right. Tell us about the U.S. Arctic Research Commission, this organization. How and why was this created? And, you know, what's going to be the consequence to it of putting this guy who has no scientific background in charge of this basically scientific organization?
2: Well, what we found basically was, you know, that they have largely done their job for more than 40 years without making a lot of waves in a fairly bipartisan manner for the most part. Sometimes they testify before Congress, they issue reports. You've got some people who've been involved with very deep experience in the area, in the region, very knowledgeable and knowledgeable about different specialties, knowledgeable about even some industries that are active there. So it's been a crucial part, I would say, of the U.S.'s formulation of its policy toward the Arctic, just by virtue of the fact that these folks know a lot about it and they've helped set research priorities so that we can, make smart decisions there.
1: So you mentioned that Russia, has the largest Arctic coastline and views the Arctic, control of the Arctic, as essential to their economics. Thomas Danz is the venture capitalist. He was involved with Papa John's, right, that Trump put in charge of this. What's his association with Putin?
2: I don't know of an association directly with Putin. What I do know is that Tom Danz has been a very big fan, from what I can tell, of Russia for a very long time. He learned Russian when he was in grade school, beginning, I think, in seventh grade. And he was an exchange student there. He went back and worked at a private equity company that was funded by USAID after the fall of the Soviet Union, when there were a lot of business opportunities there. And he's been involved in different ways, I think, since then. But if you read his social media feeds, he often he'll post, sometimes in Russian even, he'll post Russian news sources, he'll post Kazakh news sources. He had a, and you mentioned the Papa John's, he was in the Treasury Department before and filed a disclosure form that reported that he had a stake in a company that was a parent company to another company that ran a bunch of Papa John's in Russia. So he's had a business interest for a long time.
1: This is incredible. I mean, all the Trump connections to Russia, is there a concern that a pro-Russian person, or a person as you've described, I don't want to specifically call him pro-Russia, but somebody, with those sentiments, could do damage to American interests or to world interests or to world peace by virtue of having this position on the Arctic, U.S. Arctic Research Commission?
2: Well, the thing that is interesting, so it's understandable people haven't heard of the Arctic Research Commission, but one of the things that the position gives Mr. Danz access to is a global stage, because he appears at conferences around the world, especially in, Europe and the U.S. and Canada, in front of a lot of our sort of NATO ally, high-level diplomats for NATO countries. People come from all over the world to these conferences. And so he, at a lot of these appearances, he has been very consistently advocating for the U.S. to restore relations with Russia and, taking sort of big-picture foreign policy stands like that, or comments about Greenland, things like that. And that has not been a role, people told me, that has been something that the Arctic Research Commission has done in the past, to take sort of big foreign policy stance. So that is one way he's having an impact. And the other ways he may be having an impact, we don't know about, because the law specifically exempts the Arctic Research Commissioners from having to disclose any financial conflicts. The way some other high-level appointees have to.
1: So. Yeah, and you wrap the story up with a quote from Virginia Cantor, who is an ethics lawyer with the White House. She said, "The fact that he has foreign entanglements and access to government-wide information should raise national security concerns." What specifically is she talking about?
2: So if you look at the statute that creates, the commission, it gives them the ability, all the commissioners, the ability to access and to request information from other federal agencies that they think is relevant to carrying out their duties. So a lot of that information is probably fairly public in terms of it being something that may have, you might be able to access under the Freedom of Information Law. But it's possible that some of it is the kind of information that might be held back by agencies. You know, and her point was just, you know, you might want to know what connections a chair of this commission would have if they have access to sort of broad amounts of information from federal agencies.
1: So in a wild worst case scenario, conspiracy theory world, he could be the mole inside the federal government who's handing information off to Russia. But there's no evidence of that. But that's the kind of thing that people are concerned about.
2: That probably is one of the risks that crosses people's mind when, you know, they talk about possible national security risk.
1: Yeah.
2: But I don't have evidence of that.
1: Yeah, no, I get that. It's a remarkable story, Heather. We just have a minute here until we're going to hit a hard break. I can't stop. Is there anything else in this story that you want to make sure people understand?
2: You know, one of the other things is sort of a conflict of interest that has been a little more public with him because he's talked about working for a European defense contractor. He said in April that he worked for Damen Shipyards, mm-hmm. Which is a Dutch company that builds ships. And he has also said that he was working with them to bring icebreakers to the U.S. And so, again, this question about whether he's advocating for another company or a foreign company and what that involves. There were a number of people that raised concerns about that and concerns about whether he had done proper disclosures that he is required to make.
1: Wow. So it could be like Jared Kushner going to negotiate peace with the people who are giving him $6 billion and getting a few more dollars kind of thing. My speculation, not yours. Heather Vogel, investigative reporter with ProPublica, ProPublica.org. Heather, thank you so much for dropping by, and thank you for
2: thank
1: the
2: you so
1: extraordinary
2: much.
1: Work you put into this.
2: Thank you. Nice talking to you.
1: Thank you. I really honor the work that you and your colleagues are doing. It's just exceptional. ProPublica.org. It's 18 minutes past the hour.
0: This is the Tom Hartman Program.
1: Well, it looks like just like Putin has been hiding from the Russian people how badly things are going in Ukraine, Trump's been doing the same thing with Iran. I'll tell you about that in just a minute. Stick around.

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0: 24 minutes past the hour. Just a reminder, on the 25th, Friday, a week from Friday at 7 o'clock, I'll be at Powell's on Burnside about my new book, The Who Killed the American Dream. I think you'll enjoy it. I'm going to have fun. I'm looking forward to meeting you there. Somebody called and asked about the ICC. The ICC, the International Criminal Court, is designed to prosecute individual people, not governments, in four categories of crime: genocide, crimes against humanity, war crimes, and crimes of aggression. It's not a formal branch of the UN. It's an independent agency. The idea goes back to Nuremberg and Tokyo in World War II. In 1998, 160 countries, including the United States, met in Rome, and on July 17th of that year, they adopted what was called the Rome Statute, which was a treaty which established the International Criminal Court. It took effect on July 1st of 2002. There are 125 state parties as of this moment. The United States is not one of them, although we played a major role in creating the International Criminal Court. We ultimately voted against the Rome Statute in 1998. But then came an unusual twist. On December 31st of 2000, which was like, you know, 2 weeks before he left office, Bill Clinton signed the Rome Statute. Now, in order for the U.S. to become a full member and for this to become law, the United States Senate would have to ratify the treaty with a two-thirds vote. And that did not happen. And then George W. Bush came in, and once he started his war on Iran, on Afghanistan, and it was clear that he was committing war crimes, on May 6th of 2002, George W. Bush rescinded Bill Clinton's signature. So for us to rejoin the ICC takes two steps. The president has to sign the treaty, and then the Senate has to ratify it. And neither of those things have happened. In fact, in 2002, the Republicans passed this thing called the American Servicemen's Protection Act, which would restrict our cooperation with the ICC if they went after any Americans. So that's what I've learned about the International Criminal Court. CBS has published absolutely stunning, startling, amazing photos of the damage that Iran has done to our forces in the region. I'll share that with you on the other side of the break, and I will pick up your calls. So stay tuned. We'll be right back.
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0: Defending America from the weapons of mass deception. I'll be right back with you, folks.

0: 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You were promised something. Work hard, play by the rules, and you'd own a home, raise a family, retire with dignity. I mean, that was the deal, right? It was called the American dream. So what happened to it? Well, here's the truth nobody told you. It didn't die, it was killed. And we know who did it, when they did it, and how they got away with it for almost 150 years. It starts with a lie buried in a court case way back in 1886, and it runs straight through Ronald Reagan and his administration. And it's still robbing you blind right now. This wasn't bad luck, it was a crime. Who Killed the American Dream? The Greatest Political Crime Ever Told is the new book by me, Tom Hartman.
1: I'm Rick Smith, and this is Labor History in 2.
2: On this day in labor history, the year was 1929. That was the day a mistrial was declared in the case of 16 textile mill unionists in North Carolina. The mistrial sparked 5 days of anti-union vigilante violence. Textile mill workers at Gastonia's Lorry Mill had been on strike since April 1st. They demanded higher wages and shorter work hours, union recognition, and an end to the hated stretch-out system. Soon, textile workers at Bessemer City's American Mill walked off the job in solidarity and joined the National Textile Workers Union. Ella Mae Wiggins was one of the strike leaders at American Mill. She was known for her militancy, but also for organizing black workers into the union. As the strike wore on, mill owners evicted dozens of families from company housing. Wiggins helped set up a tent city. On June 7th, sheriff's deputies attacked strikers who marched to Lorry Mill to call out remaining workers. The police arrived at the tent colony later that evening to disarm them, and Gastonia's police chief wound up dead. Immediately, more than 70 textile union members and leaders were rounded up and arrested. 16 stood trial for the murder of Chief Adderholt. The Anti-Union Committee of 100 smashed up the NTWU headquarters in Gastonia and Bessemer City. They kidnapped, beat, and threatened to kill several union members. The rampage continued as SCAB forces moved on to Charlotte to raid the offices of the International Labor Defense, who had handled the strikers' case. 5 days into the terror, Wiggins was killed on her way to a union solidarity rally. Outrage over her murder forced mill owners to improve conditions and wages. But the fight to organize would continue for years.
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3: 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Welcome to Code WAC, where we break down how our healthcare system really works, what it means for you, and how to make it better for everyone. I'm your host, Brenda Gazar. My guest is Mark Dudzik, a longtime union organizer and labor activist. He's a former president of Local 8149 of the Oil, Chemical, and Atomic Workers Union, now part of the Steelworkers, and a former national organizer of the Labor Party. In 2009, he co-founded the Labor Campaign for Single-Payer Healthcare and currently serves as its chair. I asked Mark what tying healthcare to employment often means for workers and their families.
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3: Mark remembers being in Baltimore when Bethlehem Steel went bankrupt. 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But losing a job isn't the only time that connection between employment and healthcare becomes especially powerful. There's also the moment workers decide whether to strike.
4: You go on strike, you lose your healthcare. 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

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One of the most important and often misunderstood aspects of the American experiment is this. The founders created a secular constitution. America began as a rebellion against monarchy and the doctrine of divine right, against the idea that political power should be tied to religion. So the founders created something different. No religious tests, no state religion, and a clear separation between church and state. Understanding that history matters now more than ever. 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

0: program. Willie, if you're listening, Willie, I know you wrote in your autobiography that you listen to me when you're driving in your bus. If you're listening, try recording that song. You can drop me a note. I'll send you the lyrics. Louise wrote it. All right, a couple of quick stories here, and then I'll pick up your calls. CBS News published new photos yesterday showing extensive damage to U.S. military bases. This from Catherine Wilkins on Mediaite. These pictures were not provided by the U.S. government. They have been hiding this. You know, you've got the Epstein cover-up. You've got the Trump making money cover-up. You got the where did the money from Venezuela go cover-up. And now we have the Iranians have really hurt us badly cover-up. Because Trump can't stand to look like he's being defeated. But he's being defeated. I mean, you know, he screwed up Doge, he screwed up our environment, he screwed up our elections, he's screwed up our international relations, he screwed up our relationship with Canada and the European Union and Denmark, he's screwed up our relationship with Ukraine. The only constant that we have had through both Trump terms is his absolute love and total ass-kissing, boot-licking of Vladimir Putin. That's it. We have an agent, witting or unwitting, stupid or intentional, of the Russian Federation in the White House right now. And I think the ultimate proof of that is that all of this damage that has been done to American bases and the killing of American soldiers was done by Iran with the help of Russia. And Trump, he's blaming it on Ukraine. But anyhow, these pictures were not, as I said, they were not provided by the U.S. government. They were not provided by the military, our military. They were provided by soldiers on these bases who took them with their cell phones and sent them to relatives here in the United States. And those relatives have snuck them into the media. So probably some people are going to get in trouble for this. But this is the exact same thing Putin's doing in Ukraine. Soldiers on the front line, Russian soldiers on the front lines in Ukraine, are not allowed to communicate back home. They can't send pictures back. They can't tell what's going on, because they're being slaughtered. And Putin doesn't want average Russians to know that. The one of these service members who provided the picture said, these are not squirters getting through. We're not defending these bases. We're just watching them get destroyed. One is a picture of a Boeing E-3 Sentry aircraft. This is one of the most sophisticated spy planes in the world. Costs a fortune. Another is the strikes at Camp Bering in Kuwait, including destroyed trailers, burned out vehicles, a building badly damaged at Camp Arifjan in Kuwait. Last week, Donald Trump was asked about this, and he said, and I quote, "There's no damage, and the strikes did nothing." He was, as usual, you know, if Donald Trump is talking, he's probably lying, and he was certainly lying then. As CBS noted, quote, this is from the CBS report. The Defense Department's Inspector General has released a fresh report on the war in Iran that revealed equipment losses worth up to $3.7 billion, including nearly 60 aircraft. Meanwhile, firefighters in the American West, well, actually all over the United States, are just really dealing with a crisis right now. 9 firefighters who spoke to The Guardian under the condition of anonymity described how spread-thin crews are being pushed to their limits amid an unrelenting and extreme year of fire. There have been 14 on-duty fatalities so far this year. We have, by mid-August, there have already been 12 entrapments. An entrapment is where the fire somehow gets around and cuts off the firefighter's exit. They're very dangerous situations. And that's the highest number of entrapments, 12 of them this year. That's the highest number in over 20 years, basically as long as they've been looking. And accidents have been through the roof, one firefighter said. Is the Trump administration increasing funding? No. Why is this happening? Obviously, climate change. And Trump doesn't want to have anything to do with anything that might acknowledge climate change. 5 senators wrote a letter to the Department of the Interior. This is Doug Burgum's group that runs this thing, and said that the agencies are facing the depletion of their combined $6 billion fire suppression budget within weeks, and yet there are months left to go with high fire risks. This is Michael Bennett, Alex Padilla, Ron Wyden, Adam Schiff, and John Hickenlooper. They said this is exceptionally concerning given the high wildland fire fatality rate this season. The firefighters said the federal government has failed to scale up staffing levels to meet the rising needs. And here's the kicker. By September, this month, roughly 54,400 blazes have burned through 8.4 million acres. That is 149% of the 10-year average. And Trump is doing absolutely nothing about it while these people put their lives on the lines. So what's on your mind today? David in North Miami Beach, Florida. Hey, David, what's up? What's up?
1: Thank you, sir. Happy Rosh Hashanah.
0: Yeah, back at you.
1: Right. I've been listening to this time slot since the days of Castor Lamfer, Steinmuth Castor with G. Gordon Liddy. And so while some of our allies are measuring the drapes after November and January, I'm busy trying to steer into Trump's corruption, even if we get supermajority in the Senate. My dad studied conducting at Juilliard after his degree in piano. So I'm going to try to get him in to run a Trump alternate Kennedy Center here in Miami, because he has that Trump library without books so far. And, introduce him as a real-life Hannibal Lecter, because he's such an opera expert. Well, I offer him basically everything he wants. Oh, you want energy? Fine. And I try to warn him, why do you want oil and coal? They're subsidized. That's not your money. That's the banker's money. And we know how well you get along with bankers. You know, what if I could act less Ren and Stimpy, more Rick and Morty? Give him what he actually wants, but do it in a less bloody, less stupid way. Because when you've had 8 teaching credentials come and go, which is 8 more than Ron DeSantis and Dennis Prager combined, you learn a few tricks, not just from listening to you and your allies. Mm. Am I crazy, or am I crazy like a fox?
0: It's making sense, David. It's making sense.
1: That's high praise.
0: Yeah, trying to combat Republicans.
1: I can't wait to see you at the Miami Book Fair.
0: Yeah, there you go. Okay, well, David, thank you. Thank you very much for the call. It's nice to hear from you. Good talking to you. James in Spokane, Washington. Hey, James, what's on your mind today?
2: Hey, good day for y'all.
0: Thank you.
2: Tom, it seems very clear to me at 74 years of age, we need a third party. Two entrenched parties will always collude eventually, especially in the decadent society that we have, and become the same thing, basically. The leaders of both national committees are multimillionaires. They always go along with the rich people because it's money in their pocket. We need a third party, ideally an international party like the Wobblies, and a labor party. Go Eugene Debs.
0: So we have third parties, and fourth and fifth and sixth and seventh parties. You've got the Greens, you've got the Working People's Party, you've got the Democratic Socialists of America are talking about running in campaigns. The Working People's Party is the one that's actually, they say that they're going to be on the ballot in 20 states during the next presidential cycle. And history shows, all the way back to Teddy Roosevelt with the Bull Moose Party in 1912, history shows that third parties do nothing more than take away votes from the party that is closest to them philosophically, because we're one of only 7 countries in the world that has first-past-the-post winner-take-all elections. The structure of our elections basically mandates a two-party system. So, given that, why would you be pushing for this? Why not just take over the Democratic Party, turn it into what we want?
2: I think, again, in this decadent society that we have here, they're both so entrenched, there's just too much corruption. I don't think we can, the rich are just too powerful.
0: So you want to create a party on the left that will pull votes away from the Democrats to make sure that the Republicans are elected for the next decade or two?
2: I want an honest party.
0: Well, so do I. That's why I think people like you, James, should get inside the Democratic Party and take the damn thing over. It has happened at the local level in a lot of places in the United States. And it's happening in the state level in a few places. And it's a,
2: Don't you think it would help to internationalize it, though, and to make it a labor, at the very least, a labor party, whether we internationalize it or not, we need a labor party.
0: The Democratic Party has always been the labor party.
2: In very weak form. I mean, they sure aren't doing much for us now, labor-wise, are they?
0: Well, they don't have much power right now. But you know, Joe Biden was the first president in history to walk a picket line. You know, Joe Biden put pro-labor people in charge of the Labor Department. Trump, and in both his terms, I mean, his last term, he put Scalia's son in charge of the Labor Department, a professional union buster.
2: Multimillionaires?
0: James,
2: I
0: don't know if you're doing this because you don't understand how our system works or if you're doing it because you're a Republican calling in and trying to sabotage the Democratic Party. Or at least any
2: Democrat
0: chance for
2: all
0: democracy.
2: My life. Tom,
0: okay.
2: Democrat all my life.
0: Then,
2: please
0: then,
2: don't ever suspect
0: then,
2: that.
0: Okay, I'll take your word for it, James. Then please understand that
2: corruption.
0: Jill Stein got more votes than Donald Trump's margin in the swing states in the 2016 election. If she had not been on the ballot, Hillary Clinton would be president right now. How does a third party avoid that?
2: How does Hillary Clinton strike you as a good candidate?
0: She doesn't, but you're not answering my question. How does a third party avoid damaging the party that they are most closely philosophically aligned? I mean, there's a reason why the Republican Party regularly funds the Greens.
2: Tom, if there's multimillionaires at the front of the National Committee, though, what are we going to do about that?
0: You join the party, you become a precinct committee person, you write the platforms at the local level. If enough of us do that, and part of the platform is get rid of the billionaires, get rid of the superdelegates, reform the party from within, we take it over, and we turn the Democratic Party into a solid, progressive, pro-labor party. It's really the only option, James. A third party is just going to shoot itself in the foot.
2: Okay, I'll take your word for it.
0: Okay.
2: Have a good day, guy.
0: Thank you, sir. Good talking to you. 48 minutes past the hour. We'll be right back.
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0: Hey, thanks so much for sharing our program and for reaching out to our stations and sponsors and letting them know that you're listening. It really means a lot to us. Hey, if you're a homeowner in America, you need to listen to this. The FBI has been warning about a type of real estate fraud on the rise called title theft, and your equity is their target. 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Welcome back. Picking up your calls here, Rick in St. Paul, Minnesota. Hey, Rick, thanks for listening to KTNF. What's up?
1: Well, I just had to call in on that guy who was talking about the third party. Mm-hmm. Hey, we have a third party, and it's called money. And if we get the third party out of politics, we could go back to what we had before that, which, you know, was democracy.
0: That's an excellent point, Rick. That's an excellent point. Thank you for calling and making it. That was so pithy and so right on the nose. Brilliant. Thank you, Rick. Jim in Austin, Texas. Hey, Jim, what's on your mind today? Jim in Austin? I'm going to put Jim on hold here. He's on line five here, Mateo. Steve in Chicago. Hey, Steve, what's on your mind today?
2: Just a quick comment and or rather question on the previous caller who demanded a third party.
0: Mm-hmm.
2: What I want to know is, why can't the Democrats give me everything I want right now? Because the Republicans do.
0: Yeah.
2: They promise me I won't have to do anything. I won't have to make any sacrifices. And I'm going to soon have everything I want.
0: That's right. Yeah. And they're going to get all the brown and black people out of the country. And they're going to get rid of all the queer people. They'll simply cease to exist. And everybody will be rich. That's and right. Everybody is going to get a $1,000 check or a $5,000 check and another $5,000 check and another $5,000. Yeah, Steve.
2: And that's why they have my vote.
0: Five votes? What do you mean?
2: No, that's why they have my vote.
0: Oh, your vote. Yeah, yeah, yeah. No, I get it. Well, I mean, seriously, though, Steve, what do you know anybody who votes Republican? I mean, I know one, you know, there's one couple that we know, that Louise and I know socially, you know, who mm-hmm. watch Fox News all day long and vote Republican. They're not like people who wear MAGA hats. They're you know, mm-hmm. kind of upper middle class people who are like, well, you know, they're keeping my taxes low or something. I don't know. But I don't.
2: Let me tell you, Tom, tragically, one of my brothers who has two gay brothers, a gay brother-in-law, a gay son, and a gay son-in-law, not to mention all the women in his life that he claims to love. Last time I was home, he had two bumper stickers on his car. One was a Trump 2024 bumper sticker. The other was a Teamsters bumper sticker.
0: Holy cow. Well, yeah. Steve, you have my
2: He's
0: sympathy.
2: He's also the only person in my family that spent time in prison.
0: Wow. Wow. I'm very fortunate in that my two living brothers are quite rational. Thank you, Steve. Thanks for the call. And thank you for being with us today. We'll be back tomorrow, same time, same place. In the meantime, don't forget, democracy is not a spectator sport. It requires all of us, and that includes you. So get out there, get active, tag, you're in. Have a great

0: Great afternoon. Be good to yourself and the folks around you. Stay safe. Eat your veggies. Get out there. Walk a mile today. Seriously, we got to get ready for this November. The big job ahead of us. See you November 7th, or October 17th.
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3: You're moving into a dimension, not only of sound and politics, but of absurdity. A journey into a land where facts are fiction and reality is up for debate. Up is down, lies disguised as truth, and logic is a distant memory. You've just crossed over into Opposite World. Fortunately, one voice dares to call it like it is. Welcome to The Nicole Sandler Show, your refuge from the madness, where truth still matters, even in Opposite World.
4: I'm really here. You don't know, but I, oh, damn it, that's the wrong video. I'm, you know what? Forget about it. Just forget about it. Forget about the funny song or the anything else that I was going to start the show with. Only because my you know, I have a different interface for each day of the week. And for some days, it connects beautifully. For, you know, the Wirecast to the YouTube, no problem. Today, it didn't want to work at all. But I did get it connected. The problem is I couldn't connect the... I couldn't connect it before I actually started the stream so that I could get the URL. you know, it's always something. If it's not one thing, it's another. And the reason, well, that's going to happen anyway. But the reason I'm so sort of verklempt, if that's the word, is because, oh, like 10 minutes ago, David called, my husband, David, and... I tasked him with calling the people who I got to take this off because I can't do anything if it's on. With calling the realtor who has the listing for this house we saw yesterday, that is far from ideal, but it's nice and we could make do, as we say. And there's some things about it that are incredible. I'm going to really have to start cooking if we get this house, because it's got this amazing kitchen and really nice tile throughout. And it has a pool so that we can swim Charlie, because we took Charlie to the vet yesterday and Charlie weighs 121 pounds. And we keep cutting the food. He's an eating machine. He just wants to eat everything in sight. When we adopted him, the end of November, he was about 105. But then again, he had just been neutered. And apparently, you know, like a dog gets neutered or spayed, they gain weight. Just like we, you know, go through menopause, we gain weight. I told David we have the same disease. But Charlie will eat, and we're not feeding him a lot. But like Charlie, I'm gaining weight. It's one of the reasons that all these doctor's appointments, because I don't know what the hell's going on with me either. Maybe we have the same worm. No, that's gross. That's really gross. Sorry. I don't have worms. And I don't think Charlie does either. His poops are very healthy. Anyway, so I tasked David with calling the people with this house that we saw yesterday. We wanted to try to get him down a few bucks because everything is expensive. Believe it or not, rents have gone up in the 1 year since we last looked for a house to rent. And we have the bad landlord's disease. It goes along with my gaining weight for no apparent reason disease. We've run into four of them so far. Only three houses. This is the third house we've been in the almost 3 years we've been here. And by the time we hit 4 years, we will be moving into the fourth house, all because of the landlords. And I promise you, look, you know, I can be a bit of a bitch, but I'm a good tenant. I am. This guy is nuts. Like I said, I can't wait to tell you all about him, but we're suing him. And we have to. And I'll explain it all when I can, but it's in the process. So I think I can't right now. Anyway, so David was out at a doctor's appointment and he called like 15 minutes ago and he said, they have an application that they've accepted. Are you kidding? The house we saw yesterday with the kitchen. Oh my God. So I was bummed. Because, you know, we want the pool so Charlie can swim and get some exercise. And hey, maybe I'll do it too. Although, of course, we move in October just when the weather starts to get, you know, not quite so hot. Ah, it's one thing after another. Welcome to my life. And you heard the other stuff yesterday, so I don't even have to repeat that. Although, you know, who knows? Drift Glass might really want to see a... an episode of the Mao Ladies. What is the singular of Mao? Oh, the Mao Lady, I guess. Malady. You can say malady. Of the Mao Lady. That's what I'm going to call myself from now on. I am the Mao Lady. And I can't even play Drift Glass's intro, which I was going to play, but it's on the other computer that's not hooked up. But it goes something like, under the boardwalk. That's the other Drifters song. But that's the Drifters, not the Drift Glass. Oh, it's Drift Glass on the Nicole Sandler Show. I can do everything myself if I just set my mind to it. Hey, Drift Glass.
5: Hey, are you AI or are you real? Because you just did the whole thing all by yourself.
4: Yeah, I do it all by myself. See, that's the thing. You know, I have this intro that I used to, because people don't understand. Because just now, you and Blue Gal do the Professional Left podcast together, but there are two of you, right?
5: Yes, there are.
4: There's just one of me. Pretty much every other show of any import, even on the interwebs, they have. You know, they have an engineer or a board op or a producer. I am all those things, all rolled into one. And the same person who did that Drift Glass intro, 15, 20 years ago,
5: 1,000 years ago.
4: Mm-hmm. 1,000 years ago. Also did this other one. It's under Daily Files. My challenge is in remembering where they're all stored. And I think I just screwed something else up. I did. I really did. Daily Files. There it is. All right. So this is, you know what? I'm not even going to be able to, I'll be able to play it. Just to show you that sometimes I have to tell everybody that, you know, I do these things all by myself. So this was an old intro, I think. Come on.
6: When Nicole Sandler sits down to do her show, she's the producer.
4: And you know what?
6: Pulling the
4: I'm having the same problem. It's not playing the audio off of that computer. It's like the old Gremlins came back. Are you kidding me? Can I really not play anything?
6: Audio planning the show, the engineer.
4: Wow. Can't play it from that computer. I had everything working right. You know,
5: I can hear it.
4: You could hear it, but it's the audio stream can hear it, but the video can't. The people listening on it's a YouTube thing. Go figure. I'll pull it up on the other computer while we're talking. But yeah, see, so it's like when it rains, it pours. You know, I had everything working. I took a vacation. I came yesterday. Was okay. Monday was okay.
5: It's me.
4: No, it's not you. It's my Wednesday interface. And actually, yesterday was a little screwy, too, because it was telling me I had two different streams going. Kathy says there's nothing on Facebook. I know, because I didn't. Okay, so I didn't link to Facebook. See, Nicole does everything. What I usually do is I get the URL once I set up the broadcast, right? And then I get the URL and I post it to my website, and my website still shows yesterday's show, and I post it to Blue Sky and Facebook in that order. So, you know, order of import, I guess. But I couldn't get the URL that the YouTube video would be on today, so it's not posted anywhere except YouTube for right now. I'll do it all after the show. So people can get it, you know, when, and most people listen after the fact anyway. It's only the special ones who listen live, just, you know, so you know. But, yeah, so there's nothing on Facebook. I am on PV, Progressive Voices. That's good because they have their own special piece of streaming equipment over there.
5: Wow.
4: Yeah. I've got it down to two computers, but the big computer, the old one, that has two hard drives on it. That fucked me up for a while. Because, like, why is it showing this? Why not? Why is it showing Windows 7? Because it booted into the other hard drive. You know, what can I tell you? But there's some gems on there. I got to get all the stuff off the old hard drive. Anyway, you know, so I was doing all this over a couple of weeks, and then I was just exhausted, and I needed a break, and I took a vacation last week. Actually slept. Not at night, but during the day, and caught up a little bit and got some doctor's appointments. And as I told you in the email this morning, Drift Class, I'm going to be out next Wednesday because I am having an upper endoscopy. I can't wait.
5: Wow.
4: You know, the only good thing about it, and there is something good about it, and it's always drugs, right? There's a drug that they use to put you in the twilight. You know, they don't put you under general unless, you know, you're having a lung removed or something. But for you know, endoscopy or going up the other side, they give you the twilight thing, and it's a drug called propofol. And if they will administer it really slowly, when you're kind of halfway there. Ah, it's euphoria. My God, it's like the best high ever. And you just want it to stop there. But then it keeps going and you're out. And the next thing you know, you're waking up in the recovery room. Like, what? Shit. So I joke, you know, I say, can you do it slow and like pause for a moment? And they don't think it's funny usually. It's nice if you get someone with a sense of humor.
5: Sounds like an alien abduction to me.
4: Right, but they don't know that I'm not kidding. It's like, give me a little something out of this. But no. So have you heard of something called SIBO?
5: No.
4: S-I-B-O.
5: Mm-mm.
4: This is what my doctor suspects. Because I've got all these weird maladies going on in this malady of a vessel for, I guess, disease. And part of it is that, like, the gaining weight, what I was talking about, for no apparent reason. And mm-hmm. always being tired and not feeling well and other all the other shit that's going along with it. She thinks that I may have SIBO, which is an acronym for small intestine bacterial overload. Now, you know all the good bacteria you have in your, well,
5: yeah.
4: those are supposed to be there, but they're supposed to be in the large intestine.
5: And
4: when you have SIBO, you have, I guess, some of the good ones, but also some not so good ones. And somehow they get into the small intestine where they are not supposed to be.
5: No, that's the champagne room. You don't get to go in there. Right. Sorry. No.
4: You think the champagne room is the only place you got to pay the big bucks. Well, early this morning, I had an appointment with my primary care doctor to bring her up to speed on all the various doctors I've seen over the last month or so. And we did it by video, so at least that worked. Anyway, she said, oh, did she put you on the that really expensive antibiotic? And I'm like, no. No, she's good. She just gave me the breathing test, which was a real joy that I did over vacation. And I'm going in for the upper endoscopy mm-hmm. on Wednesday of next week. And she said, oh, okay. The one thing I did know is that SIBO is apparently, you know, they can treat it, but it's hard to make it stay gone.
5: Ah.
4: That's the challenging part. And according mm-hmm. to my primary care doctor this morning, there is an antibiotic that tends to work, but it's like $1,000 a month. You know, I can't win for losing. It's like they're going to get me coming or going or both ways and whatever. So, but at least she didn't prescribe anything until after the test results are all in.
5: Yeah, don't start taking stuff until you know what stuff you need to take, right?
4: Exactly. Yeah. Will you talk? Chat room, can you guys hear Driftglass okay?
5: Can you hear me?
4: I'm not seeing audio from you.
5: Am I audible?
4: Can you guys hear?
5: Am I verbal?
4: See, I look at the levels, uh-huh. Now, if you're listening on Progressive Voices or my audio stream, which you can usually get on my website or at NicoleSandlerStream.com, which I got working over the weekend, but it's still not working with my website. You can hear it just fine. If you're listening on Progressive Voices, you can hear it just fine. But I don't see levels coming from you into YouTube.
5: And that's weird. The
4: chat room is not answering me. Can you guys...
5: A channel issue?
4: Chat room? No, because you're on this computer, that one that I couldn't play the audio from. And I don't know. Probiotics would not help control that. Probiotics would make it worse because they are
5: some kill the good stuff.
4: Yeah, they're going to the wrong intestine, I guess. Okay, mm-hmm. So I'm going to have to type. See, the chat room, they have their own conversations going on at all times. They say they're listening, but they're not. Yeah. They talk about anything and everything, and it's often not what we're talking about. So I'm asking them over and over again if they can hear you, Driftglass, and nobody's answering me.
5: No, the best gig in blogger world is Atreos.
4: Yeah,
5: because he just throws up, you know, sheets, just tosses up a new post, and there's 1,000 people talking all the time. He needs to expend no effort whatsoever. He just puts up a new post that says, okay, keep talking. And then he walks away for 2 hours and that's it. That's all there is to it. I've been doing it for 20 years. And like, my hat's off to you, man.
4: Okay. So they're saying they can hear you, but they're saying they can hear you on Progressive Voices. Can you hear Driftglass on YouTube? And Franklin Moses says, we can't hear squat. You can't see squat either. I don't know what squat they're talking about. Diane says, No, Nicole, nothing. We're listening from PV. You're not hearing me on YouTube either? Fuck wow. YouTube. God wow. Damn it. Okay. Well, YouTube is still waiting. Oh.
5: Okay. Okay.
4: Well, I didn't hit the go live button because uh-huh. I'm a bit scattered today. Okay.
5: It's not automatic. You gotta hit the little button. Yeah.
4: I do. I have to, because, well, it should have started a while ago. I had to hit the go live button, which is interesting because, okay, so it's coming. I didn't hit
5: can
4: the
5: you
4: button.
5: Hear me now? But can they, you hear me they, now?
4: Talk again.
5: Hello, everyone in YouTube land. It's your old pal Drift Glass here talking to you from Nicole Sandler Show.
4: Mm-hmm. But you won't hear Drift. Okay. They will, though, I think.
5: Eventually.
4: Yeah. I'm listening to you and Drift Glass through Progressive Voices. I can see you. Audio is muffled. YouTube is still interrupting with ads. I turn off ads during the live show. And so, you know, they're really screwing with me. On Monday, I played I can't stand Bill Maher. I used to like him. He used to be funny. He's not anymore. But apparently this weekend, or maybe it was last weekend, whatever, he did a new rules that made sense. And it was about what I believe too, what I know, because I understand how to use a dictionary to read the definition of words. And basically Bill Maher explained that, you know, what's happening, what's happened and is happening in Gaza. I'm not going to go into this again. I'm just going to say this one thing. In Gaza is not genocide. That is not the definition of genocide. And sorry, you can't go around making up your own definition of words and then use them to weaponize the whole thing. It's ugly. It's horrific. It's horrible, but, and he even showed a graphic. It's not genocide. The Holocaust, where, you know, before the Holocaust started and there were, 8 million Jews in Poland, and after the genocide, there was 45,000 left, is not the same as Gaza, where there were, and I don't recall the numbers, but say there were 7 million people and now there's, 6,050,000. It's horrible. There's no, the idea of war, waging war and killing people, especially innocent people, sucks. But that's not genocide. Israel's not out to exterminate a whole people, all the Muslims in the world, for example. That's what genocide would be if they were trying actually to exterminate every single Muslim in the world or every single Arab in the world. It's the extermination of an entire people. That's not what this is. What this is, I guess, is retaliation for October 7th. It's an ugly war. And unfortunately, in wars, and they're all ugly, people die, even innocent people die. And if you want to accuse Israel of genocide in Gaza, well, why aren't we guilty of genocide in Iraq? We're killing innocent people. We started by We started by bombing a girls' school and killed a couple hundred young girls. Mm-hmm. It's kind of, that's more similar than.
5: Well, what about all the Native Americans who used to live on the land we're here?
4: Yes.
5: Now, so my question is this: that was a land grab. Very much like Israel is doing a land grab.
4: Yeah.
5: They're pushing people off the land that's supposed to be theirs.
4: They're doing that in the West Bank. That's disgusting. It is a land grab. They don't have a right to that land, but yes.
5: But if you kill everybody on the land for the land, is that a genocide? If you push them off the land. Mm-hmm. Yeah. Is it more of a pogrom?
4: Oh.
5: You know?
4: Yeah. More of a pogrom, I think.
5: And wipe out a few villages to teach them a lesson, and then wipe out a few more villages to teach them a lesson. But it's always the same people they're wiping out.
4: True.
5: They don't want to get rid of all.
4: Well, that's who's there. But they're not trying to, eliminate the. I don't want to get into it. It's ugly, and people disagree with me, and they hate me, boy. The ones who disagree with me don't want to even. Even though I thought Bill Maher made a really good case, and that's why I played it. And what he said is. that you know, Israel, they're the Indians in this scenario. They were there first, although, you know, people want to argue about that. Fuck it. I'm not a scholar of the Bible. I do know a bit of history. I know enough to have my belief, and you're welcome to your belief. It's what it is. But, you know, I probably lost half my audience. And just on Monday, when I played Bill Maher's thing and said I agree with him, some guy in the chat room, you know, said I was, what did he say, bonkers. After that rant from Nicole, she's bonkers. I'm out of here. Don't let the door hit you in the ass. You know, what can I tell you? I don't run off of ratings. I don't. Well, I do care. I don't want to piss anyone off. I'd rather have the conversation, but you don't want to. You don't want to listen to what I say. I'll listen to what you say. I have. I have a lot in the last 3 years. But okay. So anyway, but for once, it's like the stopped clock. That's right. Twice a day. Bill Maher was actually, he got something right for the first time, I think, in a lot of years. And what he was saying was how the Democrats are, you know, they're, for whatever reason, they're trying to force everyone into, you know, going along with them. Say it's a genocide. Come on, it's a genocide. Or, you know, we'll haunt you, which a lot of my former friends and colleagues are doing. So, you know, whatever. I have to stop letting myself get upset over shit like that. Because we're going to disagree about things. And Drift Glass, I think you agree. Wouldn't it be really boring if we all agreed about everything?
5: I don't know. If everybody agreed with me, that'd be great. That'd be terrific. Well, let me give you an example. As you probably know, this week, Karl Rove got all up in his feelings about racism and the Republican Party. And he clutched his pearls and he got all mad. The guy named Beau French, who's running for, let me see, Texas State Railroad Commissioner, was just absolutely out of the box racist. You know, he's showing pictures of University of Texas, a bunch of like Southeast Asian kids who are cheering the team on. Like, this is what happens when you let those people, you know, into your, and they can only hire their own. They're shoving America. It's straight racism. It's absolutely racist to its core. No doubt about it. He didn't get any pushback. So we went further and further and further. So Karl Rove announces at some private dinner, well, I just can't vote for this guy. You know, right. this racism stuff is just how parties, you know, so sad. So I just can't do it. I can't vote for the guy. Now, Karl Rove is technically right this one fucking time.
4: Right.
5: But why is he doing it at this moment?
4: Uh-huh.
5: It has nothing to do with Karl Rove suddenly becoming a good person.
4: No, no, no.
5: Bill Maher is still a shitbag.
4: Yes.
5: And will always be a shitbag.
4: Right.
5: And will take whatever position advances him personally. He blows with, as you know, from listening to him for 20 years, he blows with the wind.
4: Right.
5: They're like, well, I can be controversial over here and make these people mad. And then I'll be controversial. He believes in nothing. Mm-hmm. He believes in nothing except Bill Maher having better ratings and getting a big check. So Karl Rove comes along and says, oh, my God, I can't believe there's racism in the Republican Party. How could this have happened? I'm like, no, dude, no.
4: Right.
5: First of all, weren't you the guy that rumor has it was behind the John McCain had a black baby?
4: Oh, yes.
5: Rumor mill.
4: He was behind all that shit. Right.
5: Yeah. So it's not like Karl Rove has a conscience. Like Bill Maher doesn't have a conscience. Bill Maher is just good at feeding in the right troughs at the right time. So Karl Rove suddenly gets all up in his feelings about racism in the GOP. I'm like, no, dude. First of all, that's been your party's go-to move for 50 years. You were a big part of that. So what's really going on here? Well, I think what's really going on here is Karl Rove picked a small state-level race to carve himself out a little bit of forgiveness after the Republican Party crashes and burns. He can look back and say, no, see, look what I said then. Look what I said. I wasn't on their side. I said racism is bad.
4: Mm-hmm.
5: And so he can get that never Trump get out of jail free card. And I think he's also pissed that it used to be, back in the day, Nicole, that Republican politicians would job out the job of slandering people and sliming people and trashing people to third parties. You would hire a Matthew Dowd. You'd hire a Rick Wilson to do that for you. Trump changed the game.
4: Right.
5: With Trump, it's like, Oh, no, you can just say the quiet part out loud now as a politician and yes. still get away with it.
4: Right.
5: And so that takes food out of Karl Rove's mouth. Because if you don't need Republican consultants to talk shit to the base because the base will just listen to the politician, that's cutting out the middleman. Now you're wholesaling your racism directly to the base like Trump taught you. So I think Rove is doing what he did, A, to catch headlines, mm-hmm. which he succeeded in doing. Because oh, Karl Rove said a thing about a Democrat. And B, he wants to carve himself out a little bit of a lifeboat
4: mm-hmm. right.
5: that he can save himself when the Republican Party crashes and burns. And he's also pissed that this is not how you do business.
4: Right.
5: If you want to slander a Democrat, you hire Rick Wilson to do an ad about a quadriplegic comparing him to Osama bin Laden. That's how you slander people. You hire people to do it. You hire Matthew Dowd to put in a bunch of gay bashing ballot initiatives in districts where you need the fundamentalists to get out the vote because you know they hate the gays. And that'll get him out to vote. That's how you do it. You don't just say this stuff out loud. Huh. Karl Rove is like, he's a bit of a dinosaur. And John, was it John Cornyn was like, who's on his way out, was
4: yes.
5: like, I hate to see this in the Republican Party. You know, this is how a great party goes extinct. You know, this is very sad. Like, dude, have you met Donald Trump? Have right. you met the guy? You, as I said on our podcast, or I quoted from Full Metal Jacket, you sucked Donald Trump hard enough to pull a golf ball through a garden hose. You were up his ass for years. Nothing about Donald Trump's reeking racism and corruption bothered you in the slightest. And now you want to wring your hands and say, oh, it's so sad, Republicans being racist. Uh-huh. When did that happen?
4: Right.
5: Again, this is a guy who's carving out a post-political career for himself on the talk shows, and at the Bulwark, I assume one of these guys is going to hire
4: you. Oh, gotta be, right?
5: They're going to forgive these assholes business 24/7. Or maybe a nice gig at MSNBC, MS Now.
4: Well, speaking of that.
5: About how good it used to be.
4: Right. Speaking of that, I fall asleep with the TV on. It's the only way I can sleep. It's not to listen to. It's just so there's noise to drown out what's going on, you know, between my ears when I'm trying to sleep. So I wake up this morning, and when I get up sometime during the night, the TV kind of goes off. All I have to do is hit any button on the remote and it comes back on. Mm-hmm. And it came back on this morning and it was, you know, morning jerk. I don't know if I was dreaming or if it was a nightmare. Mm-hmm. But I think I thought I saw Rahm Emanuel, and then I went into the bathroom, and you know, cause, as one does. And then I came back, and I thought I saw David Brooks.
5: You did.
4: I did? Oh, my God. That was this morning.
5: This was passed along to me. I'm looking for the clip right now. It's not up at Morning Joe right now.
4: Oh, it isn't? Gee.
5: No.
4: Wonder why.
5: Because David Brooks has a new podcast.
4: Oh.
5: He's a podcaster now.
4: Of course, he is.
5: And he only wants to tackle the deep questions of morality.
4: Oh, really?
5: And human spirit. Mm. He doesn't want to talk about politics anymore. Oh, that's, you know, because that gets him in trouble because he's, you know, wrong and an asshole and he's a liar. Whoops. So he just wants to talk about the deep questions of humanity, of love and virtue and God and eternity and blah, blah, blah, blah, blah. Stuff where you can't be proved wrong. That's his wheelhouse. He loves a place where you can't prove him wrong empirically. But yeah, he's out there making money. Again, one of the great unsolved mysteries of Western civilization is how these people who've been so wrong for so long continue to be hired by The Atlantic, continue to be put on PBS, continue to have the fat paychecks, continue to have speakers, continue to have people. You know what broke my heart, honestly?
4: What?
5: I didn't speak up and yell because this was months ago, but at our church.
4: Uh-oh.
5: There's a group that gathers in the basement to oppose white supremacy.
4: Yeah.
5: No, it's because there's a whole bunch of good Christians out there who hate Donald Trump and hate white supremacy, et cetera, et cetera, et cetera. And so it's encouraging. A lot of former pastors, and, you know, we have a little sign up in our yard. It's a very good cause. It's based on a book that a pastor wrote, and so on and so forth. I'm not evangelizing, but this is the group. And one of the former pastors stood up and said, before you leave, I want to put you on to two people that you need to know because they're so good at this sort of thing. Their analysis is so good. The first is, historian from Maine.
4: Heather Cox Richardson.
5: Thank you. Thank you. That's just stalled out in my brain. Right. The first one is Heather Cox Richardson. She's amazing. Everybody
4: she is amazing.
5: Oh, Heather Cox Richardson is amazing. And the second one you don't want to miss. Yeah. The second one you don't want to miss is David Brooks. He's a man. I'm like, oh, shit. Okay. Game over.
4: Who said this?
5: Former, a good lefty former pastor at our church, at this group of people who's opposing white supremacy. And rather than stand up and give them a 30-minute lecture on the history and life of David Brooks and what a liar he is and what a fraud he is and what a hack he is, I just sat there and went, the lies have been going on too long. The it's already soaked into the groundwater. It's people are already poisoned. So what do you do when that's the case?
4: What do you do?
5: Well, this is something we talked about on our podcast yesterday, which is the first big question you have to ask yourself, in our opinion, is, are we at war with the right?
4: Well, they think we are. You know, Donald Trump, El Dumpster Fire, believes that we are his mortal enemy and that he needs to either prosecute or kill us.
5: Right. So it's currently a civil war, a cold war.
4: Right.
5: But are we at war with the right?
4: I didn't think we were, but according to them, we are.
5: Yeah. If someone attacks you and says, I'm at war with you, you're pretty much at war with them.
4: Right. Exactly. So, yeah.
5: Second, here's your second question for all you kids out there. What is the right's strategic objective? What is their goal?
4: Genocide to eliminate all the Dems.
5: Well, that's awfully damn close. What is their strategic goal?
4: I mean, have all power, to be a one-party nation, to install Trump as their king and dictator, and Jesus.
5: Would you? Well, they're Jesus.
4: They're Jesus.
5: That ain't my Jesus.
4: Right.
5: They're Jesus.
4: Right. Yeah, Jesus. Yeah.
5: Well, he was born a nice Jewish boy, so I think you should.
4: Trump was.
5: I think you should. Jesus was.
4: Oh yes, he was. He was a carpenter,
5: yeah.
4: I hear.
5: Yeah, he was a carpenter. He's a day laborer who organized unions, who organized people for work stoppages and things like that. So anyway,
4: Okay, I know people can't hear you well because the YouTube is not working, and I'm holding up my headphone to the microphone. Sorry for any feedback you're getting, so that they can at least hear you there. They can hear you on progressivevoices.com, and I will re-upload the video, I hope, with the correct audio dubbed in afterwards because I need more work to do today. But people just don't get it. So Brandon in the chat room said, I agree, but I don't like David Brooks because he is kind of a MAGA, not a leftist.
5: Okay.
4: Yeah. I think he's missing the point, but okay.
5: David Brooks has done more damage to this country than you will ever know.
4: Yeah.
5: Because David Brooks is the leading proponent of the both sides are to blame lie. He is the number one guy. Without the both sides do it lie, MAGA would have no place to go when you corner them. They'd have no off-ramp for their shame. They couldn't just say, well, everybody's corrupt. Everybody does it. All those flip-floppy centrist assholes who can't seem to decide, that's what comes out of their mouths every time you talk to them. Well, you know, both sides are bad. Both sides are corrupt. The people who promulgated this lie, who are op-ed writers and respectable people, because it's a lie that a lot of people want to believe. Right. They don't want to say, my neighbor's a Nazi. That's terrifying.
4: Well, I say it, but they don't want to. Right.
5: Yeah. And they don't want to say, I don't want to make up my mind because I'm a coward or I'm not smart.
4: Or everybody believes this. Well, I'll let you get back to it. But yesterday I had David Corn on the show who has a new book out called How Russia Won. And you know what's so unusual? Mm. He's telling the truth. When the orange guy and all of his sycophantic followers and anybody who doesn't really pay attention to the news says, well, the president says it, the New York Times says it. I guess Russia was a hoax. No, as David Corn said yesterday, it's the Russia hoax. That's the hoax. The hoax is that the Russia interference was a hoax. Yeah. But they lie so much that it's become accepted lore, and it's bullshit. Sorry.
5: And if the right's strategic goal is, let's say, eliminating liberal democracy in America.
4: Yes.
5: That's their goal. Let's get rid of liberal democracy in America. Yeah. What should our strategic goal be if we want to defeat the right in that goal? Are a series of negotiated compromise sufficient?
4: No.
5: Meeting them halfway. Knowing that they will never keep their word. They'll stab you in the back. Right. Lie all the time. Yeah. Do you think we can trust them to do deals with them?
4: No, you can't. And even our allies cannot, or former allies, can't trust them. Look, that idiot negotiated, what was it called? Not NAFTA, the thing MCA, so he could sing his stupid Village People song. he negotiated that trade deal, and then he gets back in office and says, I don't know who negotiated that shit, but it's shit, and I'm going to raise tariffs. They can't trust even shit he negotiated. So.
5: Since we can't trust them, and since they're at war with us, then we have to have a different strategic goal, and we have to think about it in those terms. Our strategic goal has to be the extinction of the Republican Party, and the extinction of their enablers, and the extinction of the Republican ethos. And unfortunately, you and I have been wishing for a liberal media now for about 25 years.
4: Yes. Yay.
5: Right. It's never going to happen.
4: No, it doesn't
5: never
4: exist.
5: Going to have a liberal
4: That's also a hoax. They tell you it's the liberal media. That's why the professional left, I remember when that came out, somebody called us, what we do, the professional left, and you and Fran were smart enough to say, hey, that's a great name for a podcast.
5: Robert Gibbs. Obama's spokesperson was all about, you know how the professional left is. Like, bless your heart. Thank you for naming our podcast 15, 16 years ago. So what we need to do, I hate to say this, I really do. We need to take a lesson from Donald Trump, to learn from him. Because the key to him discrediting the media is, A, the media fucks up all the time and lies all the time. But B, constant repetition of simple phrases. Fake news. Everything I don't believe, everything I don't like is fake news.
4: That's right.
5: And he'll call it to your face. He'll call you a piggy. Yep. He'll call you stupid.
4: Yep.
5: He'll call you a low IQ person. and he does it automatically all the time. Yep. And here's the thing. We liberals like to footnote the shit out of everything, qualify everything 16 different ways. We got to understand on the one hand, but on the other hand, but you know, there's good arguments on both sides. Fuck that. No more of that. No. If you are an enabler of the Republican Party, you are a fascist.
4: Mm.
5: If you are a news outlet that lets them get away with this shit, publishes this shit, or launders this shit, you are enabling fascist propaganda.
4: Yep.
5: Period.
4: Yep.
5: I don't want to hear a footnote on, well, you know, they got a lot of good people who work on
4: the
5: New York Times.
4: No, they don't. No, they
5: because
4: don't.
5: The way the Republicans do this is just by pounding away at it. And since we don't have a liberal media, it has to be us and it has to be our elected leaders. We have to have people in office who are blunt and clear and understand that these people are the enemy.
4: That's right.
5: And they need to have their legs metaphorically cut out from underneath them. Their propaganda outlets have to be destroyed and their lies have to be not called out, bluntly, not rebutted, because they don't debate anything. You have to just keep repeating over and over again. You're a liar and your president's a pedophile. You're a liar and your president's a degenerate.
4: I like that. You're a liar and
5: there's nothing you can say. You've nothing you can say that I will believe, because if you voted for Trump, you're either too stupid to know any better, or you're a lying sack of shit, or you're a bigot. Pick one.
4: Yeah, and that's it. Both. You don't need to choose.
5: The key is repetition.
4: Right.
5: We have to keep repeating over
4: because
5: and over again.
4: That's what they
5: if you're
4: do.
5: Republican, you're a bad person.
4: Oh, it's on the other thing. I have W saying you gotta catapult the propaganda.
5: He's right.
4: Yeah.
5: He's right. Yep. That's what they learned. The big lesson that the fascists in Germany learned, the one thing they were really good at was propaganda.
4: Yes.
5: Their propaganda is still floating around out there. There's the whole mythos of the German army and half that shit is bullshit. Mm-hmm. It's just Nazi propaganda that has lasted over the decades because they were really good at propaganda. We need to be really good. And the virtue of our propaganda is it's true.
4: Right.
5: We don't have to defend the truth. We have the truth on our side. But we have to start calling people.
4: Truth. They can't. What? They can't handle the truth.
5: No, they can't. And that, which is why they run away and yell.
4: Right.
5: But the successful approach to this is a big blue wave.
4: Yeah.
5: Then people with megaphones and microphones not footnoting their comments, not and finding virtue in both sides. And, you know, I think we can compromise here. You've got to go after them like they've been going after us since I was in short pants.
4: Uh-huh.
5: Republicans are bad people. If you vote a Republican, you're a bad person.
4: Yes.
5: And you deserve to have bad things happen to you. Now, I want good medical care for everybody, yep. even bad Republicans. Yep. I want water, clean air, clean water for everyone, including Republicans. But that doesn't mean you're a good person.
4: No.
5: It just means you're a human being and you deserve a minimum amount of,
4: That's right.
5: of care and attention from your society. But you suck as a human being. And you can either sit down and shut up, or we're going to grind you down and down and down because right. we're not going to be quiet anymore. We're not going to play nice anymore in public or in private.
4: I fixed your audio. I think. Okay.
5: Hello. Hello, YouTube.
4: No. Say again.
5: Hello, YouTube.
4: No, I didn't. Yeah, oh, damn. I thought I did, but I didn't. Well, you know, a girl can wish. I still believe in miracles. I believe mm-hmm. in miracles. So, yesterday.
5: Yes.
4: I had the occasion to at least watch some, and I can only take a small doses because, you know, I strategically stayed away from all of it while I was on staycation. Mm-hmm. But Kash Patel was before yeah. the Senate committee yesterday. I don't remember yeah. which one. And there was a very, very strange line of questioning during one of the times I happened to be sitting here and watching it. And I'm just mm-hmm. going to play it for you. And the questioning, of course, comes from the foghorn leghorn of the U.S. Senate. Mm-hmm. His name is John Kennedy, not to be confused with the guy whose name is on the Kennedy Center that... thin-skinned orange guy now says he's closing because another judge ruled that his name will not go on the building. So he's like, then fuck it, I'm closing it down. And he is. Yep. Apparently there's a fence that went up today around the main part of the Kennedy Center. What? Mm-hmm. You know, he's a child. He's an insolent five-year-old. No, I love five-year-olds. He's an insolent seven-year-old. Because they're the brat. That's the brattiest age.
5: He's a tyrant.
4: I love seven-year-olds.
5: He's a petty tyrant. And he wants what he wants, and he wants it now. Yeah, right. And if you don't give it to him, and you know what? 80 million of our citizens gave him the power to do all this shit, which is why Republicans are terrible people.
4: Yes. And he'll hold his... I wish he'd hold his breath till his face turned blue, because he'd be doing it to himself. I don't want any of us to do anything to harm him. But... he's good at self-immolation, so maybe he'll become the next drummer for Spinal Tap or something. I don't know. But anyway, this was Mr. Foghorn Leghorn Kennedy with this questioning, which I found, it was perfect. It was actually perfect. Can I, hold on. Come on. Somebody's at the door. That's what that is. All right, come on. I know you're going to play. It doesn't want to play because I minimized the screen. I'll tell you, I'm in one of those places. Today. Here we go.
5: I see your dog.
4: You saw Charlie. There's Charlie. Here we go.
7: Same thing, because the regs wrote it up in a fashion before I arrived that addressed prostitution, bestiality, and trafficking.
4: What?
7: They were there before I got there.
8: Yeah. Tell me what it said before.
7: It automatically disqualified any individual who participated on either side of it. Obviously, we are never going to hire the criminal.
8: The side of what? The bestiality?
7: Yes.
8: So you disqualified the animal?
4: Okay, well, both sides
7: we
4: of
7: have
4: bestiality?
7: Great canines, but we're not going
8: to
7: really? Disqualify.
8: I understand. I'm trying to understand why you did this. This is not directed at you, Mr. Director.
4: Sure, it's not. Who else
8: and,
4: then?
8: And I understand the game. People try to make you look bad.
4: no,
8: we
4: he
8: do
4: does
8: the
4: that
8: same
4: to himself.
8: Thing when the other party's in office. And all this sure. stuff has really hurt the FBI.
4: Yeah?
8: It's really hurt the
4: FBI.
8: No,
4: the FBI has hurt the FBI.
8: So I'm trying to get to the bottom of this.
4: Yeah.
8: Why would you, in light of the context,
4: yeah.
8: and what we're going through, and we're having a tough time.
4: You think?
8: Attracting agents, good quality agents we all can trust,
4: because you're
8: so
4: firing
8: many people,
4: the good ones.
8: Fairly or unfairly, think that in order to be an FBI agent now, your political point of view matters. Why would you even get into bestiality?
7: we are not into bestiality.
4: Yes,
7: but a lot
4: are.
7: Of these individuals.
8: I know you're not, but you changed.
4: I have to pull that. You changed,
7: but I'm trying to explain it. Hang on.
8: You changed the qualifications and mentioned bestiality. So, if Joe participated in bestiality, not as the animal, but as the human, don't you think he ought to be qualified, disqualified?
4: You think?
7: If he voluntarily did it, sure, but if he was trafficked into it.
8: Okay, how did he involuntarily do it?
7: In a lot of these cases, when human traffickers, who are some of the worst individuals on planet Earth, they don't just traffic you for prostitution. They traffic you for degrading acts of
4: really?
7: All kind, and they force
4: really?
7: You into that type
4: they,
7: of conduct.
4: They make you
7: some
4: fuck
7: of these individuals
4: animals?
7: Who go on to be law enforcement officers who qualified to be law enforcement officers and later applied to the FBI.
8: I mean, these changes didn't start with you, did
7: no.
8: they? Somebody came to you and recommended.
4: Who? Yeah. The next question should be who?
8: And when you saw bestiality... I say this with respect.
5: Yeah.
8: The person who recommended it.
4: Right.
8: Why didn't you just say, what planet did you parachute in? why do I want to leave?
7: Well, that was my initial
8: response. Why do I want to leave with my chin and get into bestiality?
7: That was my initial response, Senator.
4: Okay.
7: But they,
4: I've had enough of him. That was his initial response. Sure it was. Oh, now I have no audio on me. Okay. Holy shit. Now all our audio is gone. What the hell did I do now? My everything is broken. Everything. Okay. Oh, I can fix it here. Hold on. My goodness. I got it. Okay. I somehow wound up turning off my audio too there. Okay. That whole section was insane. So the FBI, who's having trouble attracting new FBI agents, changed the requirements to become an FBI agent and made it so that if you are, if you've been convicted of bestiality, it's okay. They'll still take you. And John Kennedy, to his credit or not, said, why? And Kash Patel said, well, it wasn't he talked about the people on both sides, like not the ones committing it. So the animal who's been violated by the human, that animal can be an FBI agent. Mm-hmm. But you're saying that you won't allow the human who violated the animal to? No, that's not it. You see, people have been sex trafficked. Men, I guess, because they're the ones who are really fucking the sheep. I guess if someone's going to do it, it's going to be a man, I would think, right?
5: Mm-hmm.
4: And so
5: you're asking the wrong guy.
4: Right? I know. I'm speaking from a place of naivete here.
5: Mm-hmm.
4: But I would think because they've got the tools. And so they're trafficking men who are then made to fuck animals of some sort. Mm-hmm. But Cash says, no, it's only, you know, the one side. What I'm sorry. I need to hear it again because I don't understand what he's saying. But again, to his credit, John Kennedy asked the same question because it made no sense. Let me see if I can do it. Although we have no audio from here either. Here, let's try this.
8: What about the bestiality?
4: What about the bestiality?
7: Same thing, because the regs wrote it up in a fashion before I arrived.
4: Because the regs,
7: bestiality and trafficking.
4: Oh,
7: they were there before I got there.
4: Okay,
8: yeah,
4: so the regs wrote it up before he got there. Prostitution, bestiality, and what? And
8: said
4: something.
8: Before.
4: And what?
7: They were there before I got there.
8: Tell me what it said.
4: What did it say?
7: It automatically disqualified any individual who participated on either side of it.
4: Okay. It automatically disqualified any individuals who participated on either side of it. Do you know of, I know there's the perpetrator. Do you know of any humans who are not the perpetrator, but I guess the catcher? In a case of bestiality?
5: I think he's worried about all those rescue dogs.
4: No.
5: Who might have gotten trafficked as puppies.
4: Oh.
5: He's first of all, Kash Patel is an idiot.
4: Yes, Kash Patel
5: he's
4: is an idiot.
5: Idiot. He's a goddamn idiot. And what John Kennedy, and he, and I don't know, I think his, does he have a friend out there? He wants to get in the FBI, but he's got this one little problem. Is he likes to fuck dogs or whatever.
4: No.
5: So we're gonna lower the bar a little bit.
4: We're going to let him.
5: Here. Yeah. Or he's got, you know, he was frightened as a child by Stripes, where they're talking about you and that cow and you and your friend and that cow. Or maybe Godfather 2.
4: They didn't do that. They just put a horse's head in the bed.
5: Oh, no, that's Godfather
4: 1. Oh, that's Godfather 1.
5: There's a sex show, but it involves a man and a woman on stage.
4: Oh, okay.
5: But, you know, there's rumors about, you know, what went on in Tijuana. My guess is that Cash Patel is just a moron, and that they're lowering the threshold because somebody out there wants to be an FBI agent. I mean, Dan Bongino worked for the FBI. He's a fucking podcaster.
4: Right. Well,
5: he's wildly unqualified.
4: Of course.
5: Pete Hegseth is running the

0: find weirdo out there who's got this one little strike against him.
1: Little
0: so we're going to get rid of the reg. Right. And John Kennedy is basically saying, dude, we're already in enough trouble. Why did you do this?
1: Right.
0: And I'm trying to give you an off ramp here,
1: so
0: man.
1: So he tries
0: I'm
1: to give him an out, but he asks him the question about, you know, the pitcher versus the catcher. Yeah. And I
2: obviously we are never going to hire the criminal.
3: This side of what? The bestiality?
2: Yes.
3: So you disqualified the animal?
2: Well, I don't think we have great canines, but we're not going to disqualify.
3: I understand.
1: He thinks he's funny.
3: I'm trying to understand why you did this. Have you? This is not directed at you.
1: He's talking about both sides.
3: And I understand the game.
1: Okay, enough. You were talking about both siderisms before.
0: Right.
1: Is this the ultimate of the both sides story?
0: It's. I'm not angry at you. I'm worried about when the other party comes in and tries to take advantage of all this stuff. I'm not mad
1: and
0: at
1: lets
0: you.
1: And let their bestiality in, right?
0: You know how those Dems are. They're going to come for your job. They're going to take the job just because you want people who did bestiality on the FBI. And I mean, Kennedy's not stupid. Kennedy's went to Oxford?
1: He went to Oxford. He doesn't talk like that.
0: No, the whole thing is, you know, my voters are morons and expect me to talk this way. And it's like a long-tailed cat in a room full of rocking chairs. And so he puts on this shtick where he's a hick who doesn't know anything.
1: Right.
0: But he knows exactly what this means to his party, which is Kash Patel is one more albatross around their fucking neck. And he couldn't just shut up and stay quiet and not do the bestiality thing for some reason until the midterms are over at least. Right. But no. So now we've got to have a hearing. And Kash Patel could not have been stupider and more double talky, but that doesn't matter to the base, right? Because they're never going to see any of this shit.
1: And they will defend him. They'll say, well, yeah, there are, you know, people practicing bestiality on both sides. Really? Charlie, I got someone for you to fuck. Poor Charlie is a rescue, you know. He's now 121 pounds, did I tell you that? And the thing is, before we rescued him, he was used. He was taken from a hoarding breeding situation. He was used to impregnate bitches.
0: Yeah.
1: Female dogs. All he did. He was never loved. He never got any love. He was in, you know, that they used him for his manliness. And, you know, sorry, we just love him because he's big mush love. And you know, but I'm sorry. He didn't do that to a human. He would do it to other dogs. That's how it works.
0: Mm-hmm. I want to have more hearings about this.
1: I think we need
0: them. I
1: want to
0: have a lot more hearings about this. If and when Democrats, knock on wood, take back the House and or the Senate, I want to have a lot more hearings about, and I want to see records. I want to see emails. I want to see the chain of custody of this decision.
1: Mm-hmm.
0: You know, is it from Kash Patel's good college buddy, Jimmy the Sheepfucker?
1: Right.
0: Because, you know, maybe there's some answers there.
1: You
0: know, you
1: notice he didn't name names and Senator Kennedy didn't ask.
0: Right. Well, and another thing we did talk about yesterday on the Professional Love podcast is of all the horrible things we know about, that's a fraction of the horrible things that have actually happened.
1: Oh, yeah.
0: We don't even know how bad the damage is.
1: Well, you know, let's just say another quote. I'm doing air quotes, but I only have one free hand because I'm holding the headphone up to the microphone so we can hear you. The other law enforcement agency, ICE and HSI, whatever they call them, you know, they're murdering people. And gee, those people, I guess, could also be FBI agents because there are no charges being filed against them.
0: No. And I assume you might have seen the report about Alligator Alcatraz.
1: Oh, my God. Yes, I did. The cages.
0: It was Abu Ghraib. It was tiny cages, people shackled to the floor, people being fed, you know,
1: it
0: gross
1: was
0: food,
1: they were calming
0: water,
1: rooms
0: bugs.
1: They were 4 feet wide cages that they put human beings in to calm them. Are you kidding me?
0: I think we know where Trump's cabinet could be spending the rest of their lives.
1: Where they should be.
0: But again, getting back to being blunt, we need to be very clear about Republicans deserve to be hauled off in chains and put in prison for the rest of their lives.
1: Yes.
0: Every fucking one of them, including John Kennedy, no matter what accident what he's doing is code switching, which I thought Republicans hated. But, you know, in front of his dopey base, he's, you know, he's Foghorn Leghorn.
1: Right. Well, so, that's why I call him that.

0: I mean, yeah. It was, you know, there were some good questions yesterday, most notably from the Democrats, who had some pointed, tough questions. But this idiot, you know, lied, just like I played for David Corn yesterday when he called it the Russia hoax. No, you cannot keep lying, because we, under the direction of Driftglass and anyone else who has a brain and some common sense, will repeat over and over again that you fucking lie, and the president you worship and try to emulate is a pedophile and a rapist, an adjudicated rapist.
1: Yes, he is. Yep. He is at the very least a pedophile defender.
0: Yes.
1: And a pedophile protector.
0: Yes.
1: And he is, in fact, an adjudicated rapist. He also made more money trading stock, did more trust.
0: He did more trades than all of Congress combined in this last year. Yep. More trade. You know, people, you bitch about Pelosi, and so do I.
1: Yeah.
0: Donald Trump, sitting president, did more stock trades this past year than all of Congress combined.
1: Yes, he did.
0: Repeat it again and again.
1: And the base doesn't care.
0: No.
1: And the base doesn't care, which is why Republicans are terrible people. They're just terrible, amoral people. And we need to keep saying it over and over again, because we can't reach them, but we might be able to reach some of the centrists out there who still want to sit on the fence and say, well, you know, it really is both sides, you know? And if you yell at them loud enough, the thing about centrists is they're cowards.
0: Yes.
1: They blow with the wind. So make the wind blow harder.
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3: And welcome, brothers, sisters, working class heroes. This is the Rick Smith Show. Thanks so much for being here. Today on the big program, lots to get to, lots to talk about. I had a weird conversation today that I wanted to spend a little time on, because it seems to me that working people have had for far too long a bad case of Stockholm syndrome, where we've kind of identified with our captors. We've kind of gone all in on corporate America is always right. Or, you know, when things go bad, well, it was our own fault. And to lay the little background, I've spent most of my working life in the less than truckload trucking industry. When I started, it was 85% unionized. Before it was nearly 100% unionized. Then Carter and everybody in the political system voted for the Motor Carrier Act of 1980, deregulating the trucking industry, much like they did to the airline industry. And I'll get to that in a minute. But this guy's argument was that, you know, because UPS is, you know, paying such a good wage, you know, the Teamsters shouldn't ask for more, because you could ask for too much. And that's the reason, in his mind, why the freight industry went the way it did. And the reality is the reason the freight industry went the way it did is, well, one, really, really stinking bad policy. And two, on a larger scale, a society that believed in the sales pitch, the next gimmick. Understand, you know, during the 70s, you had the oil embargo, you know, costs were really high, fuel was really high, we had the stagflation going on. They were sold on the idea, if we just deregulated trucking and airline and other things, if we just unleash the free market, that'll bring costs down. And Democrats and Republicans, kumbaya, you know, marched right into it head first. In fact, the Motor Carrier Act of 1980 that destroyed the less than truckload trucking, well, the trucking industry as a whole, but the less than truckload trucking industry, as we knew it, was voted on 367-13 in the House. One Republican in the House voted against it. That's it. In the Senate, it was 70-20. Two Republicans voted against it in the Senate. And that wasn't just trucking. It was the same thing that happened to the airline deregulation. Again, this idea, this scheme, this fantasy of abundance and cheap stuff. If only we did this latest new gimmick. And the same thing happened with NAFTA. Look, you know, again, this person's response, well, you know, Clinton deregulated NAFTA, or, you know, signed NAFTA, and NAFTA was bad. It would cost, and he's right. Clinton did sign NAFTA. But understand, NAFTA was birthed during the Reagan years. It was fully negotiated during H.W. Bush's term, and Clinton slapped a little lipstick on the pig and signed it. But understand, the election of 1992, both the Democrats and the Republicans were sold on the idea of NAFTA. There was not a shade really between them, other than Clinton ran on some labor and environmental stuff. We're going to slap some lipstick on the pig and make it a little more palatable for working people. Maybe put some trade adjustment assistance in there, kind of dull the edges a little bit. But it was the consensus was go. It was only Ross Perot who said we shouldn't do this because of the giant second sound. But again, we were sold this idea. If we do this, abundance. We're going to have cheap goods. It's going to be great. You know, so we're going to have to, you know, get rid of some of those people. Now understand, again, another one of these examples of a Democrat signed it, but Republicans were all in. In fact, the vote was 234 to 200. 156 Democrats voted against it, just 43 Republicans. So you go, but I thought this was a Democrat thing. No, this was bipartisanship. In the Senate, it was 61-38. Only 9 Republicans voted against it in the Senate. So you go, well, wait a second. I thought Democrats suck. You go, yeah, Democrats do suck on some of these issues. But Republicans have been far, far worse. At least Democrats have tried to, again, slap a little lipstick on the pig. We're going to pretend we care about labor and stuff. And the reason I bring this up now is it's the same thing we're hearing about AI. It's the same kind of messaging, only now it's the Republicans or Donald Trump who's all in. And again, it's another one of these schemes that they're selling us on the idea that it's going to be the land of abundance. We're going to get cheap stuff. We're not going to have to work as hard. You know, we don't have to do those dirty jobs anymore. It's going to be great. All we have to do is, well, give up stuff, but we'll get great stuff out of it. And my frustration is we've gotten so attuned to my party's good, your party's bad. This is the black and white thinking that the conservative movement has really, really hammered into the working class. The good or bad, with us or against us, you know, right or wrong. Instead of going, look, bad policy put us in a bad place. Situationally, we were sold on the idea that deregulation, ultimately free trade, these new gimmicky things that Wall Street and corporate America were selling us, the Madison Avenue sales job was great. And what ended up happening is, well, we lost a prosperous working class. We lost the ability for people who work with their hands and their backs and their brows to make it into this mythical middle class. Because we like to talk about middle class instead of working class, because that makes us sound like we're workers. And until we wake up to the reality that, sorry, we're probably never going to make it into the top 10%. We're probably not going to make it into we're definitely not going to make it into the 1%. And that maybe we should start thinking about how we enact policies that benefit us first. Until we come to that, I'm not sure. I listen to people talk about, again, we've got to feed business because we've been sold that only business will save us. It's kind of twisted. And that anything that we do for ourselves through our government is somehow socialism. You know, if we want healthcare, somehow having a national healthcare plan, that's socialism. You know, if we had Social Security, that's socialism. Oh, wait a second. We have Social Security. Never mind. Skip that one. But if we had, you know, universal childcare, socialism. If we had something to take care of old people when they get old and get them health insurance, something like, I don't know, Medicare, that would be socialism. Oh, wait a second. We have that. Never mind. Not that example. But you get my point. The reality is we've been so hammered with these messages that we've identified with our captors. That we now, even before we have a chance to fight for things that we want and need, were being hammered with the idea that, no, we can't have those because corporate America would be angry. It's quite frightening. And it's amazing how it happened. It really is. It's remarkable to me that in this day and age, that working people who have been getting screwed over for far too long are still eating from the same hand that is beating them. And or trying to. It's frightening. I want to hear your thoughts. Email me, rick@thericksmithshow.com. Quick break. Right back. I'm Rick Smith, and this is Labor History in 2. On this day in labor history, the year was 2004. That was not a good day for hockey fans. The National Hockey League owners locked out the players. The owners and the players' union could not come to an agreement on issues including pay, free agency rules, and drug testing. League owners also wanted to implement a salary cap. The Players Association objected. The first game of the season was supposed to take place on October 13th. But across the country, the arenas stood silent. As the impasse dragged on, in February, the league announced the season was canceled. The Associated Press reported, quote, "A hockey season on the brink is now a season gone bust." The NHL canceled what was left of its decimated schedule Wednesday after a round of last gasp negotiations failed to resolve differences over a salary cap, the flashpoint issue that led to a lockout. The article continued, quote, "No Stanley Cup champion will be crowned. The first time that's happened since 1919, when the two-year-old league called off the finals because of a flu epidemic. It was the first time that a North American professional sports league lost a full season to a labor dispute. Some of the players found work in the European leagues at greatly reduced pay. It's estimated that the league lost $2 billion in the lockout and that players lost $1 billion in salaries. The impact of the lockout rippled throughout restaurants and other businesses that relied on the hockey crowds, causing layoffs for waitstaff. Finally, in July, an agreement was reached. The players gave in to the owner's demand for a salary cap. In 2012, another lockout by management cost NHL players another half of the season. For more information, go to laborhistoryin2.com, like us on Facebook, follow us on Twitter at laborhistoryin2.
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3: So I got to tell you, the news today, very interesting. The right-wing think tanks are all tingly in the panties over the Trump administration's gutting of the Clean Air Act. And I know anything that Biden did is bad. Anything that Trump does is good. And what they're saying, in their words, they're just happy about the fact that this rule is important to address government overreach. You know, like clean air being clean water, being a government overreach. They claim it's going to help address the affordability concerns and make sure that America, when you flip on the light switch, the power is going to come on. And they're thrilled that it gets rid of every Obama and Biden era requirement that would make fossil fuels, in their terms, uneconomic and infeasible. Now, I quite honestly said the reality is what they've done, and good for them, I guess. You know, maybe there's an association that wants to make asthma great again. But as a kid who grew up in the 70s with high pollution and on the landing path of the local airport, I didn't find my asthma to be all that entertaining and fun. But here to share some thoughts on why the right wing is all tizzy in the panties and maybe what all of this is about, I've asked our good friend Katie Harris to come share some thoughts. Katie's the Vice President of Federal Affairs there at the Blue-Green Alliance. You can check out their website, bluegreenalliance.org. Katie, thanks for taking time for us.
4: Happy to be here, Rick.
3: So let's start making asthma great again.
4: Yes, that's exactly what this new rule is trying to do. But the very short version is that it removes any kind of ability for the EPA, which is supposed to protect people, supposed to protect their health, right? That's the whole mission of that agency. It removes their ability to really regulate any kind of climate pollution, things like carbon dioxide, but beyond that, right? And it also, to make matters worse, depending on how things play out in the courts, could hamper any kind of future attempts, right, at lowering pollution.
3: But we need carbon dioxide. Carbon dioxide is good for us. You know, you breathe.
4: You do, but only at certain levels.
3: And this is where the nuance comes in. This is where actually having scientists and why the war on science is so important. But I wanted to take a step back because, look, there was a reason Biden did what they did. There's a reason the Obama administration did what they did. Can you maybe give us a little history on, you know, maybe how we got to this point? Because, look, I'm watching all of these right-wing think tanks talking about, you know, government overreached and they're destroying our economy and, you know, all of this stuff. And I'm going, you know, I don't know that we quite grasp, and I don't think our mainstream media has done a good enough job of explaining why we needed these things. Can you walk me through a little bit of that?
4: Yeah, absolutely. So this particular rule has been around in some form or another since about 2015. That was during the Obama administration. Look, it's been around because when you burn fossil fuels, you end up with a lot of different types of pollution in the air. It's not just carbon dioxide. It can also be sort of like ash and other pollutants like that, right? And so the goal when the Obama administration released their rule, and then the Biden in 2024, Biden administration released it, was to really try to set limits, not just to you know, protect the climate, but also to protect human health. That was really the biggest point of it. And in fact, the EPA for a long time, when they make these regulations and they do their sort of cost benefit analysis, one of the big things that they're looking at is the total economic benefits to human health. That's considered alongside, you know, costs of businesses, things like that. So that's the whole reason why it was seen as being a good thing, right? The net benefits were really positive. And this administration, in addition to putting this rule, rolling back this rule, they also have stopped calculating that economic benefits of protecting human health entirely. They stopped doing that at the beginning of this year. So with this rule rollback, we don't even know, we know it's going to be bad for health, but we don't know how bad it's going to be because they just won't even talk about it.
3: Yeah, but we're making coal great again, which in turn will make asthma great again because you know, we need cheap energy. And this is the argument that they're making. Because of Obama, because of Biden, our electricity prices are going up, not because of, you know, a whole bunch of things that they've done, but because of just these onerous regulations. If we could just unleash the power of American energy, we could have abundance and plentiful, and it'd be cheap and it'd be awesome.
4: Look, I mean, it is true that a lot of coal plants and coal mines have shut down in the last 15, 20 years. You can look at graphs, you can see that, right? But a lot of that is actually due to the shift to natural gas. And it's, a lot of it is just plain economics, right? It's cheaper and easier to burn. And while it's true that it has affected coal communities, like the other thing that the 2024 regulation did, the Biden regulation did, was it actually created transparency for if utilities were going to, say, shut down a plant, they had to give a certain amount of notice to the workers or the communities who might be affected. So that way it's not just harming public health, it's also harming the sort of transparency that the 2024 rule was building in and trying to plan for the future of you know, coal shutdowns.
3: Now, somebody who's older like I am and remembers the 1970s when we didn't have a lot of these regulations, that we lived through the smog era. We lived through choking on leaded gasoline fumes. We choked on, you know, just the unscrubbed pollution. And we now, I actually have friends who think, you know, if we just got rid of these regulations, the industry's learned, Katie, they're not going to go back and do those things again. We're better than that now. So I'm trying to remind people it wasn't great. I mean, sitting in traffic, you were literally eating exhaust fumes. And you know, I can still, to this day, you know, 50 years later, I can still taste the fumes coming out of the tailpipe in the car in front of us. But there are people who believe that, you know, they've learned. We're better now. We won't do that again. Is that safe? Is that sane?
4: It's not safe. I don't think that we have learned. And honestly, I think right now, overall, folks are taking for granted the fact that we have clean air and clean water, right, as a result partially of the EPA. So no, it's not safe. It's not sane. It's completely crazy to me that the EPA has just stopped thinking about human health entirely. They've literally just stopped calculating it.
3: Yeah. No, look, I grew up in Cleveland, and I often coin it the home of the reason you need an EPA and the Clean Water and Air Act. Because look, Lake Erie, when I was a kid, was not a place you went into.
4: Yeah.
3: You know, every fish that I saw in Lake Erie was kind of floating sideways with one eye looking up at the sky because they were dead. And the lake was basically dead. And because of these regulations, because of sane, rational, well thought out, good policy, that lake is now thriving. In fact, you know, they've got so much, they don't know what to do with the zebra mussels that they brought in to clean things up. But still, I don't see fish floating with one eye looking up at the sky anymore. It's a thriving ecosystem, and that's policy driven.
4: Right. Exactly. That's a result of some of the policies that were put into place in the 70s, right?
3: In the Nixon era. And this is why I bring this up, because this used to be nonpartisan. And I don't know how we got into this moment where you go, my team believes in this, your team believes in this, and our health be damned, our jobs be damned, our community, our kids, our future, all that be damned. My colored team, red hat or blue hat, we're right. And well, cost be damned, our health be damned. I don't know how we got here.
4: Right. People are shocked when they realize that Nixon is the one who signed the EPA into existence. And I don't think that health should be a blue or a red thing, right? We all care about being able to breathe. We all care about having clean water. And so this is just a really politically motivated stunt.
3: Yeah. So let's go back a minute, because, you know, the argument from the right that I've been seeing is that it's just going to make electricity cheaper. And we're in the moment of affordability. Everybody's concerned about costs. I know my electric bill has gone just insane. And look, I've got solar panels on my house. We produce about 40% of our own electricity. But the argument is that we're going to save money. And I'm going to argue that it's short term. It's really, you know, tip of the nose thinking, because I look at my own life, you know, growing up as a kid, I had horrible asthma, was in and out of the doctor's office constantly. And as soon as I moved into an area where it wasn't as polluted, like miraculously, it just kind of cleared up. So it seems to me that on the, I think of Ben Franklin, you know, what is it? Pennywise, pound foolish. Mm-hmm. This seems like a pennywise, pound foolish kind of thing. I'm curious if you agree.
4: I mean, yeah, it is. I don't think they've actually done the calculations, right, and looked out beyond just what's happening right this second. The affordability crisis is a real thing. But I think ultimately this is a giveaway to their industry friends, to their wealthy, you know, millionaire, billionaire friends.
3: So I know we can't get inside of their heads, and this is one of those things that I'm not even going to try, but, you know, it's one of those things where, do they just not know? Is this ideological? Is this, you know, just Trump going, hey, this is Biden and Obama, I got to crush everything Biden and Obama? Or is this really kind of nefarious going, look, our corporate masters, they want coal. They demand their literal pound of flesh, because they're not the ones having to suffer the negative external, you know, consequences of these actions. I don't know, but maybe it's a mishmash of all of it. But what I do know is I'm looking at China, who every time my right-wing friends say, well, China's burning coal, yeah, they're moving away from it fairly quickly. They are the largest user of wind and solar on the planet, and yet this administration is running from it, and not just running from it, crushing everything that Obama and Biden did. I guess just because Obama and Biden did it, but we're all going to pay the cost in the long run, I think.
4: I think that's right. I think you're right. It's a mishmash, right, of answering to sort of their corporate masters, of just doing things because they don't like Obama and they don't like Biden and they want to destroy anything that they did. But I don't think they're really thinking about communities or workers very much while they're doing this, right? I think they're just sort of going on vibes, as the younger folks would say.
3: now the EPA guy Zeldin and his clan, they're destroying this. Is this a done deal? Is there any way that this gets stopped? Is there any way to turn back from this? Is there a court proceeding? Is there a way for people to get angry and rise up and say, no, I kind of like breathing. I kind of like my water without chunks in it. I mean, is there a way for us to push back on this? Or is this kind of a midterm thing where you got to go and go, look, we've got to put some sane, rational people back in our government?
4: It's definitely a midterm thing. But voting matters. That's how we get people in office who care about health. There will be legal cases. There's probably already some being filed right now that try to stop this rule, or at least, you know, deaden the impact of the rule and live to fight another day, basically. But we'll see how those play out. It'll be months, if not years, before those are kind of settled.
3: Yeah. No, kind of the last line of questioning, because, you know, one of the things that I find interesting is you know, Wall Street, we do things for two groups in this country. The military, it's either got to, you know, feed the military, it's got to be good for war, or it's got to be good for Wall Street. Mm-hmm. And I don't see how this is good for Wall Street, because, you know, I think they were kind of adjusting to the idea that, you know, maybe we don't get to pollute, you know, without consequence. Maybe we're going to be responsible for what we put out, and maybe we have to pay for some of the external costs of our businesses. And I think they were kind of moving in that direction. This kind of swings the pendulum in the other way to go, hey, you know what? Yeah, Wild West, go on. The certainty that businesses expect from government, this seems to be another one of those pendulum things that I think we kind of have to figure out, because it's bad for them. Or are we so broken that we've got to wait for Wall Street to make the decision?
4: Right. I've been asking myself that question a lot of who asked for this, right? Every time I see a regulation like this come out that just clearly is unhelpful or hostile to communities of workers, is who asked for this? And many times I'm not sure anybody did. I think that the administration is just doing it because they are corrupt and they can.
3: Yeah, maybe Don Blankenship. I think he could ask for it, but you know,
4: yeah.
3: But I know my neighbors didn't ask for this.
4: No.
3: What they want is investment in infrastructure. What they want is a better grid. What they want is investment that in the next technologies that are going to help make energy a little more plentiful, a little less costly, and they're going to be able to support their families. And I see none of those investments. I see nothing but negatives coming down the pike. So lastly, what do we do? What's the action? You at the Blue Green Alliance, what's the pitch? What are you guys working on?
4: Yeah, well, right now we're really focused on what could happen in the next Congress and trying to get good policies kind of going. It takes a long time, right, for something to get passed by Congress in the best of circumstances. And then we're really looking ahead, frankly, to 2028 and 2029, and just trying to tell everybody how bad the corruption of this administration is until then.
3: No, but I guess I got to follow up on that. You say we're going to tell them how bad it is. Do you think telling them matters at this point, or do they really have to does it have to hit you right between the eyes of how bad it is? Because I keep believing, and I say nothing's going to change until, like the old labor frame, you know, when your stomach's empty, your head gets right. I don't see us changing anything until it hits us right between the eyes.
4: I mean, this is a classic human problem, right? We don't change anything unless it really impacts us. And as much as I don't want anybody to see pollution or asthma, maybe something will change after this rule, right? It might take a while to see the negative impacts of this rule. We'll see.
3: There you go. Katie Harris, I appreciate you taking time for us. Thanks so much.
4: Thanks.
3: Katie Harris, Vice President of Federal Affairs there at the Blue Green Alliance. You can check out their website, bluegreenalliance.org. We'll get links out on social media. You can take a look at the work that they do. Want to hear your thoughts. You ready for it? You ready to bring back the pollution of the old days? Ready for your kids to breathe? And when they talk, they wheeze? Making wheezing great again. Yeah, it's going to be awesome, isn't it? Rick at therickSmithShow.com. Back after this. I'm Rick Smith, and this is Labor History in 2. On this day in labor history, the year was 1929. That was the day a mistrial was declared in the case of 16 textile mill unionists in North Carolina. The mistrial sparked 5 days of anti-union vigilante violence. Textile mill workers at Gastonia's Lorry Mill had been on strike since April 1st. They demanded higher wages and shorter work hours, union recognition, and an end to the hated stretch-out system. Soon, textile workers at Bessemer City's American Mill walked off the job in solidarity and joined the National Textile Workers Union. Ella Mae Wiggins was one of the strike leaders at American Mill. She was known for her militancy, but also for organizing black workers into the union. As the strike wore on, mill owners evicted dozens of families from company housing. Wiggins helped set up a tent city. On June 7th, sheriff's deputies attacked strikers who marched to Lorry Mill to call out remaining workers. The police arrived at the tent colony later that evening to disarm them, and Gastonia's police chief wound up dead. Immediately, more than 70 textile union members and leaders were rounded up and arrested. 16 stood trial for the murder of Chief Adderholt. The Anti-Union Committee of 100 smashed up the NTWU headquarters in Gastonia and Bessemer City. They kidnapped, beat, and threatened to kill several union members. The rampage continued as SCAB forces moved on to Charlotte to raid the offices of the International Labor Defense, who had handled the strikers' case. 5 days into the terror, Wiggins was killed on her way to a union solidarity rally. Outrage over her murder forced mill owners to improve conditions and wages, but the fight to organize would continue for years. For more information, go to laborhistoryin2.com, like us on Facebook, follow us on Twitter at laborhistoryin2.
5: 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I'm your host, Brenda Gazar. 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
1: So we find out that Dumb Jr. got married, Don Jr., the president's idiot son. We find out that that Dumb Jr. got married, I guess back in May, on two islands in the Bahamas. What is it with rich people and islands? Evidently, the wedding ceremony, the fireworks, the dancers, the all of it, evidently paid for by a Russian oligarch. But Dumb Jr. says, you know, look, we're just friends, and you know that. Why does everything have to come with a, you know, with someone asking for something? Can't someone just be generous and be nice? Yeah, and yeah, we're supposed to buy that. I mean, that's the part that I'm kind of stuck on. That we're supposed to just kind of buy that some Russian oligarch tied to Putin who went to China with Putin holding hands. Somehow that there's no quid pro quo there. Just. Kind of makes you think. And that's why I've asked my good friend Will Bunch to come share some thoughts. Will's a national columnist over at the Philadelphia Inquirer. You can check out his work there at inquirer.org. Will, thanks for taking time for us.
2: Hey, Rick. Thanks for having me back.
1: So when you got married, did you who paid for your wedding? Did you get a Russian oligarch to come, you know, maybe shoot some fireworks, pay for the booze, anything?
2: No. I think we paid for it ourselves, which is probably why we were at a Japanese restaurant and not on two private islands in the Bahamas. So if I'd had a Russian oligarch friend, who knows what kind of bash we could have had? It could have been another fire festival, but it
1: could have been. But you know, here's the thing: we're led to believe, we're told that there's nothing here. There's smoke, but there's no fire. Don't worry about it. As I asked on my other show, if we just changed one word in the story, if we changed it from Trump to Biden, how do you think the story would have been received?
2: Well, yeah, we know, because we know what they thought about Hunter Biden selling his paintings, which, you know, and look, you know, I mean, Hunter Biden comes up a lot, and I'm not a huge Hunter Biden fan. I don't defend. I think there's too much pay to play type stuff in politics, you know, and it happens to some extent in both parties. But you know what? I mean, what Hunter Biden did was garden variety, presidential relative stuff.
1: Yeah, it's like Billy Carter selling Billy Beer.
2: He was like a vice presidential relative even at the time. But garden variety stuff that we saw, you know, we're old enough, Rick, to remember Billy Carter,
1: Billy Beer,
2: Neil Bush.
1: Yeah, yeah.
2: We remember him. All those guys, all relatives of presidents, all of them making kind of shady business deals, whatever. There's no comparison, any of that, to what the Trump family is doing.
1: Not,
2: you know, with crypto, with the hotels that are now going up in golf courses and every dictatorship around the world. You know, the defense contracts that, again, Don Jr. is very involved in getting all kinds of, you know, drone protection. It's like, you know, they start a war, and then they go to all these companies.
1: But Will, yeah. Donald Jr. is the foremost expert on drones. He has spent his entire life learning about drones. He knows all of the thermodynamics. He knows everything there is to know about drones, evidently.
2: Well, he does drone a lot when he does his podcast or whatever. So I thought maybe that's where you were going with that. But I think what's relevant to this whole wedding scandal, and I posted on this, you know, like a lot of people, you know, I read the ProPublica story as soon as it came out. I think it's had I saw it's had over 2 million views so far, which is incredible. But I read it, and I immediately thought back to this story that I've told from time to time, because to me it explains kind of the mystery of political corruption to some people. Because however sort of rich he might have been before his dad got reelected president, you know, Donald Trump Jr. now is supposed to be worth at least 500 million. And I think that's probably an underestimate at this point because they're doing so many deals in the crypto and cashing in and everything. So $500 million, you could cut loose the couple million or whatever it is to rent those two islands for the weekend. So why have this Russian oligarch, who is a direct associate, not even twice removed, but an actual associate friend of Vladimir Putin, why have this guy pay for the wedding when you're a multi-millionaire yourself? And the answer is because they can do it.
1: Right.
2: It's a power thing. It's a power trip. I worked at Newsday on Long Island in the 80s, and I was paired up on a project with this great old school investigative journalist. His name is Joe Demma. And we had to do a couple stakeouts. It was kind of like, imagine like Pulp Fiction, except journalists, we're sitting there in the car, eating Burger Royales and talking about stuff. And he would tell me his stories about covering the mafia. And he would say, people ask me what the mafia is like. And I tell people, there are these guys who've got giant rolls of $100 bills in their pocket, and they go through a toll booth on the Throgs Neck Bridge that's a quarter, and they throw in a slug instead of paying the toll. And that's an old thing. People don't remember what that is anymore. Before Easy Pass,
1: you dated yourself.
2: Yeah, I did. I know. But the point is, and he's like, why did they do it? It's because they can. It's the thrill of getting away with something. It's the thrill of cheating.
1: And I would argue the next step, though, Will. I would take that the next step. It's not just about cheating. It's about you knowing that they've cheated and they've gotten away with it.
2: Yeah. I mean, what's interesting, you see all the time with these, when there are these corruption stories about Trump or Trump's family, they never deny it. They always come out and admit it because that's part of what they perceive as their superpower, that not only that they can be corrupt, but they can be corrupt and they can tell you about it and they can tell you exactly what they did and who bribed them and how much money they got. And there's nothing you can do about it.
1: Yeah.
2: And I don't know. We'll see. I mean, at this moment on this day, on September 15th, 2026, there's not much we can do about it because they control the Justice Department. They control both houses of Congress. That the majority party is the one who gets to issue the subpoenas. There's no like blue state or whatever that has jurisdiction over this. They control right now. They control every mechanism that can investigate this. Now that might change. The best thing would be to have an honest Justice Department that would investigate these people and send them to jail for a long time.
1: Yeah, but that's not coming until 29.
2: Right. That's what I was going to say. We're not going to have that next year. We are going to hopefully have at least one house. I think the House is a done deal. Maybe the Senate, it looks better every day, but we're going to have at least one legislative body and maybe two that's going to have subpoena power, can do investigations. January 2027, let's get it all out there, everything. And, and there's so much. I just not to change the subject away from Don Jr.'s wedding, but every day I see like two or three new things online that are Trump corruption that I didn't know about. Last night I saw, our good friend Elizabeth Warren put out a news release. She and a couple other Democrats are investigating what's going on with Trump's library project, which is kind of fascinating, a library for a guy who's never read a book in his life. But, he's been raising money for this library. And a couple things. One is they got $50 million from this Japanese SoftBank for Trump's library, which is just gigantic donation, right before the government did SoftBank a favor in terms of getting power for a data center that it wants to build here in the U.S. So you've got everything. You've got bribes, you've got data centers, all in one story. But in the meantime, I'm reading this press release that Elizabeth Warren put out, and they just casually mention, oh, by the way, this other money, because he's gotten other money from like ABC, these legal settlements and other monies that have gone to the Trump, quote, library, unquote. So, you know, it's supposed to be millions of dollars. Some of the a huge chunk of the money has already gone missing.
1: Of course. Millions. And this is one of the, you know, your piece. We don't talk enough about Trump's $850 million pay to play slush fund article over at theinquirer.org. This spurred a conversation with a friend of mine asking that exact question. Why don't we talk about all of this corruption? Why aren't we talking about it? And even myself. And my response to him is, there is so much.
2: It's overwhelming.
1: It's almost impossible to keep up with.
2: It is. There's new things every day. But I do think, I mean, I wrote that piece, you know, I do think it would be good to see more focus on Trump's political fundraising. And part of the reason why is, I mean, to me, what's so galling about all of this is you're talking about a person who is barred from running for president ever again. And, you know, I know when you say that, everybody says, oh, now I think he's running or whatever. I believe a lot of the worst things about Trump, but I don't think he is.
1: I don't think he's going to live that long, but, you know.
2: He may not live that long. If he is, he's not going to be. You know, he can barely get up the stairs now, but of course, so can I. And I shouldn't talk, he's not going to run at age 82, but it's why he's trying to make as much money as he can now, because he's only got these 2 more years to cash in and not all his power.
1: And the reason that he's slapping his name all over everything. As the rumor goes, he knows when he leaves, nobody's putting his name on anything. Not like they did with Reagan.
2: Sure, he's thinking about immortality, right? But he's also thinking about money. I guess money is a form of immortality for him. But so back to my original point, though. So we know he's not running in 2028. So why and how can he raise so much campaign money? I mean, most of it goes to these two organizations. One's the MAGA Inc. PAC, which gets some publicity. Maybe you've heard of it. That's raised $400 million since he became president and wasn't running anymore. $400 million for this political fund. He also has another fund. I'm going to forget.
1: Securing America's Greatness.
2: Thank you. I was going to call it something else. Securing America's Greatness, which is it's a dark money organization. They don't have to, unlike a normal super PAC, they don't have to disclose all of their donors. We found out the names of a few because they, you know, leaked onto other documents that they did have to disclose something. But most of the donors we don't know. That supposedly has another $450 million. Nobody even knows about this, right? We don't know who these people giving money for this are. But we do know, we do see the donations that we can track to MAGA Inc., where they do have to report the donations. It's all people seeking government contracts or government favors. I mean, there seem to be two major pools. People who want contracts, like the Geo Group, those horrible people who run the squalid ICE detention centers. They gave a couple million and immediately got like $165 million.
1: It's a nice return on investment.
2: Days later, yeah, exactly. Who wouldn't make that? Who wouldn't make that kind of investment? That kind of return on investment, or, you know, people who want pardons from this whole, you know, I guess 60 Minutes, not that anybody watches it anymore, but did something on the pardon, the Trump pardon factory, you know, and.
1: Well, what do you say to the person who goes, look, you know, Bill Clinton did a lot of pardons that people have, you know, Mark Rich is one of the names that pops up. There's the occasional one of these that pops up that there's the claim that there was some kind of quid pro quo. Now, I've not heard what that quid pro quo is with the Mark Rich, but we know what Trump is basically doing is selling pardons. And yet, to your point earlier, we're really not paying much attention to it because there's so much other corruption.
2: Yeah. I mean, the Mark Rich thing was bad. There's no doubt about it. But I think one of the reasons it got so much attention was it was kind of an anomaly, you know, that, Clinton, and, you know, I'm not a giant Clinton fan, but, you know, like most presidents, Democrat or Republican before Trump, there is actually a process for getting pardons. You're supposed to fill out an application. It's supposed to go through an office in the Justice Department. They're supposed to evaluate it, you know, and, you know, going back in history, the idea that, you know, somebody did a bad thing when they were 25 years old and they spent some time in prison and now they're 50 years old and, you know, they're a humanitarian or they, you know, they do good, they work with a church group, they do good stuff. You know, the idea of giving those kind of people a pardon, I think it's something most of us would support, right? But that's not what's happening here. These are, you know, crypto scammers and, you know, drug dealers in some cases, whose crimes are very recent, or, you know, they just got sent to jail like 6 months ago on a 6 or 7 year sentence, and they get instantly pardoned by Trump because somebody, like their mom, gave a million. You know, there's a one guy who got a pardon because his mom gave like $1 million to MAGA Inc. And
1: if I did something wrong, I would stop you right there. If I did something wrong, my mother wouldn't give a million. She didn't have $1 million, but she wouldn't give someone $1 million to get me out of trouble. She'd probably smack me and make the penalty worse.
2: Yeah, she'd probably she'd probably make you give her some money. So well. I guess that's, you know, the rich are very different from you and me. Yeah. Right? I don't know. It's a different mentality, obviously.
1: So let me bring it back to this, because, you know, again, you know, the person I was talking to earlier is like, well, you know, give me something to go back to my red hat friends with. And I'm like, there is just so much. I don't know what one thing you're looking for, because the corruption is so vast. So when you're having these conversations with folks, and you as someone who pays, you know, ultimate attention to, are keenly aware of all of this stuff, How do you break this stuff down? How do you filter it to kind of understand that, you know, each individual bit of corruption is part of the bigger scheme? And other than just throwing up your hands and going, it's all bad, it's all corrupt, which is kind of where I think we are. How do you?
2: Well, I think embedded in your friend's question is this idea of there's so much of it. Well, how do we make the average voter care about this, right? That they're so overwhelmed that they don't know what to think of any of this, and they don't really care about any individual one scandal because there's like 75 of them, right? One thing I would tell the average voter is think about how much time Trump spends of his day on getting himself richer as opposed to doing anything that helps you, the person who voted for him, you know. I just saw another gobsmacking statistic today, which is that this year and the last year, I don't know the exact time frame, but Trump made more stock trades than all of Congress put together. That's 535 people, and he had more stock transactions. So I mean he's practically day trading. You know, I'm surprised he's not sitting there with, you know, E-Trade program on a laptop, except we know he doesn't really use computers, but if somebody's there with him, you know.
1: So is there somebody following his trades? I mean, I know there's someone following Nancy Pelosi's. Can we get on what Trump's doing? Because clearly I know he wanted to sell access to his early posts so that you could, you know, maybe day trade along with him on early information. But is there a way for us to follow that? Or is because he's president, it's all
2: there is. I mean, there is. I mean, he does. I mean, it's kind of weird. I guess this gets back to the idea of at this point they don't care, you know, how corrupt they are, because they actually, and this is a little surprising given how many other laws they don't follow, but they do seem to follow at least some of the laws on disclosure. And so he's been disclosing these stock trades, and that's how we know that he's made so many of them. And he's got to disclose which stocks he's buying.
1: Yeah, I'd rather see it in real time.
2: Yeah. Well, in real time, that would be good. because when you can go back in time,
1: several
2: months later when they're reported, you can see that, you know, he said something good about a company at a press conference, or
1: he's doing what really
2: was, well. Oh, I know. It was, Palantir, the tech company. He bought some of their stock, and it was starting to go down because people had some like AI concerns or something, and the stock had fallen off like 10%. And he just went on Truth Social and he said, you know, by the way, Palantir is this great company. Everybody should invest in it. You know, I mean, yep. I mean, he's very blatant. Like, you know, I mean, I don't know what his deal with Scott's Miracle-Gro is, but he's out there every couple of days saying what a great job Scott's Miracle-Gro did.
1: Beautiful the grass is. So last question I've got for you. What do we do with all of this information? You're doing a great job reporting this. I don't know that the rest of our mainstream corporate controlled media is doing enough. What should we be doing?
2: Well, you know, we should, I think right now, this fall, we should be making sure that we elect people who have pledged to really fully investigate this with the full force of Congress, that, you know, that they're going to issue subpoenas, that, you know, that they send the, what are they called, the sergeants at arms of the House or whatever, that they, you know, when these people defy the subpoenas,
1: drag them in kicking and screaming.
2: Drag them in, get the Capitol Police or whatever. Drag them in there.
1: So actual, real, live accountability. I'm with you. Come November, the hope is to get some of that.
2: Because a lot of these crimes, right? I mean, there is a statute of limitations, but a lot of times it's like 5 years. So it's like, do the math. It's like a lot of these things that we think are definitely criminal.
1: Lock him up.
2: Yeah. I mean,
1: when we get into that, we'll
2: lock up this 82-year-old.
1: There you go. But as always, we'll appreciate the time. Hope folks will check out your work over at inquire.org, the most recent one. We don't talk enough about Trump's $850 million pay-to-pay slush fund, written by Will Bunch. Thanks so much, man.

0: trying to make money. We're not that nonprofit.
1: Oh, there you go.
0: So, yeah.
1: Appreciate the time.
0: No. Thanks a lot, Rick. It was great. It was great to be back.
1: Thanks so much. Our good friend, Will Bunch. Want to hear your thoughts? Email me, rick@thericksmithshow.com. Right back. Stick around. I'm Rick Smith, and this is Labor History in Two. On this day in labor history, the year was 1920. At noon, a horse-drawn wagon containing 100 pounds of dynamite pulled up across the street from the J.P. Morgan Company on Wall Street in New York City. 500 pounds of cast iron slugs were packed in with the dynamite. A timer detonated at 12:01 p.m. The explosion destroyed the horse and wagon. Shrapnel from the explosion ripped through the air, killing 38 people and injuring hundreds more. The unknown driver of the wagon was believed to have escaped. Authorities blamed anarchists. Meanwhile, the company's workers who died in the attack were mostly young messengers, stenographers, clerks, and brokers. Most of the wounded suffered severe injuries. Just minutes after the blast, the president of the New York Stock Exchange suspended trading in order to prevent a panic. Since the target had been the J.P. Morgan Company, the New York State District Attorney suggested the bomb was planted by radical anti-capitalists. The Bureau of Investigation, the forerunner to the FBI, pursued the bombing for 3 years. They never found the culprit. In 1944, the FBI reopened the investigation and decided the bomb was the work of Italian anarchists. There was speculation that the bomb was planted by an Italian in retaliation for the executions of Sacco and Vanzetti. 3 days after the bombing, the New York Times reported, "It was said today at the Department of Justice that Attorney General Palmer would recommend in his annual report to Congress that drastic laws for dealing with anarchists and other disturbing elements be enacted. At the same time, he will ask for larger appropriations, which were denied in the past." Over the next 2 years, the Palmer raids arrested and deported many accused leftists. Not surprising, most of the accused and deported were the loudest voices for workers' rights and a united working class. Like what you hear? Check out more at laborhistoryin2.com.
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1: It's amazing. I gotta be honest. The amount of grift that is going on in this administration. And the thing is, and look, the conversations I've had with people about this, face-to-face anyway, people are just, they are overwhelmed. It's hard to keep up with, and that's part of it. I mean, you're drinking from a fire hose, and it's just in your face. And look, to Trump's credit, he's operating our government as he would run a Trump business. For those people who during the election said, "I just want to run like a business," he's running it like a Trump business. He's loading the country up with a massive amount of debt. We're about 30% of our debt has been run up under Trump's tutelage. Under his leadership, we've run up about 30% of our $40 trillion debt. So it seems like a pump and dump. We're going to pump the government and the taxpayer with a bunch of debt, and we're just going to dump it off. And where are they going to go and get the money? Where do they think they're going to get it? Well, they think they're going to get it from you and me. I have a solution. Because understand, the top 10% of people in this country have about $120 trillion worth of wealth. So this idea that we don't have the money, I don't know, it rings hollow. Because we do. In fact, the top 10% got three times what we need. So we could easily, if we're going to be accused of being socialists, we could easily go get a third of that and pay the debt. If we were really serious. And this is the part that I've been saying for years. If we were really serious, if it were really that big of a deal, if it were really, really going to take the country down and they really cared, the patriotic thing to do would be to save the country. And the people who have the means and the wealth to do it, as have in the past, they would be the people to step forward and say, "We got this. We're going to learn the lesson. We're not going to do it again. We promise. No more tax cuts for rich people and put it on the credit card. You know, we got our return on investment. It's time to kick a little bit back because we care." Think that's going to happen?
3: No, they're going to want to get it from you or me, or from, especially from poor people who don't have lobbyists and legal teams to be able to avoid paying tax.

0: taxes or any of that. And they're getting away with it. So I got to be honest, I'm not optimistic that we're going to solve our debt crisis, because I don't think it's a crisis yet. But I would like to spend that money a little bit better in the future. Just a thought. But I would like to make sure that we go after the people who have it. Want to hear your thought? Email me, rick@therickSmithShow.com. Does the amount of corruption this administration's pulling off, does it bug you? Does their nose being at the bottom of the trough bother you while you're struggling to keep food on the table? 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Miss any portion of the program? Grab the podcast. And as always, thanks for being here. We'll see you back here next time.
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0: Here to set you free. How you doing? Happy Friday, TGIF. And we are also thankful not only that it's Friday, but we have our guest joining us in this hour. And he is currently serving as Assistant Director of the Health, Safety, and Environment Department for the United Steelworkers. Tom Duffy is our guest, and he has more than three decades of experience as a steelworker and over 20 years as a union health and safety advocate. He brings deep practical expertise to his work protecting workers across various industries. Now, prior to his current role, he worked for major steel producers, including LTV Steel and U.S. Steel. And since joining the United Steelworkers Health, Safety, and Environment Department back in 2018, he has led and participated in investigations of workplace injuries and fatalities throughout the country, helping drive improvements in safety standards and accountability. He's also a veteran of the Persian Gulf War. Thank you for your service, Tom. Bringing a lifelong commitment to service, discipline, and leadership to his work on behalf of workers. And because my mother's maiden name is Duffy, Tom and I have decided we are cousins. Follow the USW on Facebook, Instagram, and X using the handle at Steelworkers and visit their website at usw.org. Also, be sure to check them out on Blue Sky, where the handle is at steelworkers.bsky.social. Tom, thank you for joining us and glad to have you with us. Workers' Memorial Day is coming up. We forget that it's not just wages, it's not just pensions, it's not just vacations, but it's health and safety that workers must fight and how these workers must fight for that. And Workers' Memorial Day is a good time to remember that and to discuss it here today, so we're glad to have you with us. First of all, it's coming up April 28th, next week. For listeners who may not be familiar, can you explain to people watching and listening what this day is about and why it still matters so much today in 2026?
1: Yeah, well, Workers' Memorial Day is about really remembering and also recommitting our efforts to fight for workers and their safe jobs. On April 28, 1971, the OSH Act, or the Occupational Safety and Health Act, took effect, promising every worker the fundamental right to a safe job. So the law was won through relentless advocacy, exposing work-related deaths, diseases, and injuries, organizing for safer working conditions, and demanding government action. So for decades, unions and allies have fought to turn that promise into a reality, winning protections and regulations that have saved lives. So that's what Workers' Memorial Day is about. In my current position, one of the bad things that we have to deal with is death and serious injury. And we do that quite a bit. We travel the U.S. We also cover Canada to deal with a lot of workplace injuries and accidents. So, it's important for us to reflect on the workers who have passed. Also, to take a look at how we can actually prevent those accidents from happening. So that's what Workers' Memorial Day is about.
0: Well, you read my mind, Tom, because, you have spent decades in this field. And when you mention workers being killed, we know that workers are injured. We know that workers have been made sick on the job, right, to various things they're exposed to. And I think people forget, thank you for bringing that up, that workers have lost their lives, not just injured, not just being sick on the job. In 2026, how big of a problem is that still in America today? You would think it wouldn't be, but it still is, right?
1: Oh, it's terrible. I mean, I have to be honest. And each day, more than 380 workers are killed on the job. More than 8,600 suffer injury and illness because of dangerous working conditions that are preventable. Every year, that equals to well over 100,000 workers that are killed on the job, and millions more that are injured or made ill because of their jobs. So, yeah, it's very serious. It's something that continues to happen. And I think it's a never-ending fight that we'll never get through, but we will always fight.
0: When you look at, in 2026, there are so many gains that have been made by the United Steelworkers and other unions for workers throughout the country over the years and the decades you've spent at the USW and, in this field yourself. Do you think it's because that corporations just find more loopholes to screw their employees? Or is it that the equipment becomes, so much more advanced and therefore it ups the potential for death? Because you would think it would be the other way around, right? You would think with advancement in technology, people would be safer. There would be less accidents. There would be less deaths.
1: You know, I think it's a little bit of both, depending on the workplace you go into. Each company's different, right? The amount of money they have available, their commitment to safety is different, depending on, some of them are actually pretty good to work with. You know, there's a lot of them out there that aren't, you know, they're pushing profit over safety and health. And we have these accidents. And yeah, equipment has been updated. You look at some of our mining, we do have a lot of miners. We have over 20,000 miners actually that we represent. But when you look at the types of equipment that are out there now, you know, drillers that are capable of producing a lot more, much more powerful, that produce a lot more dust. You know, so there's machines out there that are capable of doing a lot more. But ultimately, at the end of the day, that doesn't mean there shouldn't be a guard on that piece of equipment to protect somebody from putting their hands or any part of their body into it. Right. So safety is kind of safety no matter what, no matter how good we get. I think some of the things that we're seeing as far as health and safety goes are from some of the deregulation stuff that's been happening in the new administration, as well as previous administrations.
0: Would you say there's, you know, not one reason, but if you have, what is the main or the, you know, the majority of deaths are caused by what on the workplace?
1: That is kind of across the board as well, right? I mean, and USW reported, I mean, a lot of it's mobile equipment, you know, but, you know, I can go into a workplace and it could be, you know, confined space. It could be lockout, tagout. I had two fatalities that I investigated, actually three that I investigated within the last year that were related to lockout, tagout, you know, and making sure that the energy was controlled and people were protected from the unexpected startup and release of stored energy. So, you know, it just depends on the workplace. And I would say it's kind of a mix across the board. I can't say you can put your finger on one thing that's killing everyone.
0: Now, this day also marks the anniversary of the Occupational Safety and Health Act. From your perspective, have we made progress, or do you think that the progress we made, that we're seeing some of that progress start to slip right now? Because you mentioned deregulation in this administration, but you said there have been in prior administrations. So do you think, you know, we've come out ahead at this point, or is the progress we made, have we started to slip? Are we going backward?
1: You know, I think we were in a good place. You know, if you look at the current situation we're in this administration, OSHA now has the lowest number of inspectors in the agency's 55-year history. And I'll say that again because I think it's important to note. OSHA now has the lowest number of inspectors in the agency's 55-year history, right? So fewer inspections or inspectors means less independent oversight and accountability. It has less, or it has contributed to record low workplace inspections. You know, they've withdrawn job offers for mine safety inspectors and the leases for MSHA and OSHA field offices. Labor dispute resolution capacity has been cut through reductions in federal mediation and conciliation service. So there's been a lot of cuts. You know, there's been cuts to NIOSH. There was about an 85% reduction in NIOSH, the National Institute of Occupational Safety and Health. You know, and so a lot of the work that they've done has changed. There was a lot of folks that left MSHA, NIOSH because of that. The programs that were affected were their respirator certification that was relied on by firefighters, healthcare workers, construction, manufacturing, many other USW covered workplaces. The cost of workers' health surveillance or coal workers' health surveillance programs, occupational health and surveillance that tracks fatalities, injuries, and illnesses that supports OSHA's investigations. We had health hazard evaluations used by dangerous industries that were kind of done away with or kind of pushed to the side. Training for occupational health and safety professionals, mine safety and health research, energy worker programs, quite a bit. World Trade Center health programs, those have all been cuts. And there's been, you know, a lot that's been affected by those.
0: We're going to take a break. When we come back, I'm going to ask your personal thoughts about Workers' Memorial Day. And we're going to talk about in this administration, because you talk about deregulation, we're going to talk about some of those rollbacks and some of those policy changes when we come back right after this. I'm Leslie Marshall. Tom Duffy is joining us, currently serving as Assistant Director of the Health, Safety, and Environment Department for the USW. Check them out on Facebook, on Instagram, on X. Follow them there using the handle @steelworkers. Visit their website, plethora of information at usw.org. And be sure to follow them on Blue Sky as well. Their handle there @steelworkers.bsky.social. I'm Leslie Marshall, back with Mr. Tom Duffy and you right after this.
2: I'm Rick Smith, and this is Labor History in Two.
3: On this day in labor history, the year was 1929. That was the day a mistrial was declared in the case of 16 textile mill unionists in North Carolina. The mistrial sparked 5 days of anti-union vigilante violence. Textile mill workers at Gastonia's Lorry Mill had been on strike since April 1st. They demanded higher wages and shorter work hours, union recognition, and an end to the hated stretch-out system. Soon, textile workers at Bessemer City's American Mill walked off the job in solidarity and joined the National Textile Workers Union. Ella Mae Wiggins was one of the strike leaders at American Mill. She was known for her militancy, but also for organizing black workers into the union. As the strike wore on, mill owners evicted dozens of families from company housing. Wiggins helped set up a tent city. On June 7th, sheriff's deputies attacked strikers who marched to Lorry Mill to call out remaining workers. The police arrived at the tent colony later that evening to disarm them, and Gastonia's police chief wound up dead. Immediately, more than 70 textile union members and leaders were rounded up and arrested. 16 stood trial for the murder of Chief Adderholt. The Anti-Union Committee of 100 smashed up the NTWU headquarters in Gastonia and Bessemer City. They kidnapped, beat, and threatened to kill several union members. The rampage continued as SCAB forces moved on to Charlotte to raid the offices of the International Labor Defense, who had handled the strikers' case. 5 days into the terror, Wiggins was killed on her way to a union solidarity rally. Outrage over her murder forced mill owners to improve conditions and wages, but the fight to organize would continue for years.
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4: 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Welcome to Code WAC, where we break down how our healthcare system really works, what it means for you, and how to make it better for everyone. I'm your host, Brenda Gazar. My guest is Mark Dudzik, a longtime union organizer and labor activist. He's a former president of Local 8149 of the Oil, Chemical, and Atomic Workers Union, now part of the Steelworkers, and a former national organizer of the Labor Party. 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
4: Mark remembers being in Baltimore when Bethlehem Steel went bankrupt. 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There's also the moment workers decide whether to strike.
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0: We are back. We are me, Leslie Marshall, and our guest, Tom Duffy, Assistant Director of the Health, Safety, and Environment Department for the USW. 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Tom, thank you for holding. Welcome back. When you personally think, Tom, about Workers' Memorial Day, what comes to mind from your experience in the field?
1: Well, a lot of it comes through, you know, the investigations that we've had. You know, my experience working in a lot of our workplaces, friends that have been killed in the workplace that I had personally that I know didn't make it home to their families that, you know, and I still talk to families today and I see the impacts that that's had on their families, on their children, on their grandchildren, and how things have changed so much in their lives. So those are the things I think impact me the most. Those are the things I think of. But I also think of, you know, that just shows how much more we need to fight. We need to educate. We need to get our workers on board. And we need to make sure that, you know, not only with, you know, federal standards, we're also looking at union and negotiating better health and safety language in our contracts.
0: Absolutely. Well, let's talk about some of those rollbacks, some of those policy changes during this administration, the Trump administration. You know, we're going to, you know, the policy decisions on worker safety from this administration. There are people out there that say that it's been disastrous, right? So, one, would you agree that it's been disastrous? And what are some of the most concerning rollbacks that you've seen in this area during this administration?
1: Well, I definitely say it's been a disaster because, you know, and we start talking about, again, I spoke a little bit about NIOSH, you know, a lot of those programs, those researchers that have research going on, when they cut funding to those, a lot of that goes right out the window. You know, when you lay people off, they move on. You get a lot of that experience that doesn't come back. And ultimately, it just cuts the amount of support that our workers have out in the workplace. I'd say one of the things that, you know, really bothered us was the standard for silica. You know, we, the current administration halted enforcement of MSHA's new silica standard, right? It was just days before it took effect. The standard would have cut the permissible exposure limit to silica in half. There's been a freeze on rules that are not yet in effect, plus a requirement to repeal many of the existing rules when issuing a new one, right? So they say if you issue a new standard, right, you have to get rid of 10. You know, those are the kind of things that are coming out of this administration. There have been proposals to eliminate or weaken over 40 OSHA and MSHA standards.
0: When we hear this, let's make it real for the people listening, the people watching. When rules around things like you just mentioned, silica or asbestos or heat protections are delayed or weakened, what does that actually mean for workers on the job day to day?
1: It means there's no enforcement. You know, OSHA comes in, they're the enforceable agency, there's standards put in place. Companies are supposed to abide by those standards. Those standards have been put together in a way that allowed public comment. They allowed the union to comment, you know, all industries to comment and give their input. And that's how those standards are put together, because we're looking at it in a way that encompasses everyone and allows that work to be done in the safest way. So when we roll back those standards, there's no oversight. And what we found is when there's no oversight, employers tend to roll back and go the easiest path for profit. And that's what it comes down to. So when we cut standards and we reduce standards and we eliminate things and there's no guardrails put in place, more workers die.
0: Yeah. And you know, I am not in that industry, obviously. You know, I'm in media, you know, and politics. But I have to say, I learned a lot after the fires here in California. My home was damaged badly in the Eaton Canyon fire. And when we first came back to the house, I had a mask on. And within less than 5 minutes, I was outside vomiting. I had blurry vision. I had a headache because I had been exposed to huge amounts of asbestos, because there's tons of asbestos in the smoke that the fire carries with it as it burns through plastics and homes and other things. And I never knew about this. And I honestly do think when we have these conversations, I think back to just a few minutes how sick I felt, how sick these workers must feel being exposed to this stuff. And like you said, it can lead to death, or it can lead not to, death right away, but cancer and a very painful living or existing, barely existing for these individuals.
1: Absolutely. And that's a lot of what we deal with. I mean, and asbestos is one of the things they tried to roll back standards on. They eliminating medical exams for workers who wear respirators, weakening chemical protections, the stripping the OSHA coverage from workers in inherently risky jobs and those exposed to obvious hazards, proposals that increase risk in specific sectors like high line speeds in poultry, meat packing, weaker radiation exposure requirements at nuclear sites, and changes to rules meant to prevent chemical accidents. So there's a laundry list of things, and asbestos is another big one, but we've known about asbestos for quite a long time now. We know it's hazardous. When I speak to some of the older, I consider OGs, which I guess I am myself now, but some of the people that I was mentored by, they talked about back when they didn't know asbestos was hazardous to you, and how they wrapped pipe with asbestos and the PCBs and the different things that they didn't know about. But we know now. There's a clear understanding about. I mean, watch your TV every day, right? You mentioned asbestos. There's something on TV. There's some lawsuit or some attorney talking about how you can get some type of compensation for your loved one who has cancer or something from asbestos. So, for us to be fighting to keep those rules in place or to strengthen those rules and have pushback, it's a head scratcher a lot of times, and it makes you think, who do we really care about? Are we looking at the workers, or are we looking at profits?
0: No, absolutely. And to your point, when I first got out of college, I was going to be a lawyer, and I decided very fast against that. But I was working at a law firm, and my job was I had to stay late because I had to call people on the West Coast. I was living in Boston on the East Coast, and I was calling people who were retired, and they were having a lot of respiratory issues, and it was because of asbestos. And this was a law firm, and I'd have to do this like medical exam on the phone, in a sense, you know what I mean, a questionnaire. My own grandfather actually was contacted. He was a sheet metal worker, and he had been exposed. And I remember taking him for his B reader, appointments at the doctor, so that they could see, what was going on in the lungs. But it's like you said, we've known about this for, a very long time. There's also been a push to eliminate regulations more broadly. From your perspective, what's the danger in that kind of approach when it comes to workplace safety?
1: Well, I think, removal in any form is really tough, right? I mean, it's all gonna kind of go back to the same thing. Less protection for
0: Tom, hold that
1: workers.
0: thought. I'm sorry. I was so interested. I forgot we're doing a show here. We got to take a break. We'll be right
1: Okay.
0: back. I apologize for interrupting. We'll be back with Tom Duffy. I'll re-ask the question again, and we will continue our conversation. In the meantime, check out usw.org. Follow them on Facebook, X, and Instagram at Steelworkers, and on Blue Sky at steelworkers.bsky.social. Tom Duffy, Assistant Director of the Health, Safety, and Environment Department for the United Steelworkers, is our guest. Back with him and you right after this.
2: I'm Rick Smith, and this is Labor History in Two.
3: On this day in labor history, the year was 1929. That was the day a mistrial was declared in the case of 16 textile mill unionists in North Carolina. The mistrial sparked 5 days of anti-union vigilante violence. Textile mill workers at Gastonia's Lorry Mill had been on strike since April 1st. They demanded higher wages and shorter work hours, union recognition, and an end to the hated stretch-out system. Soon, textile workers at Bessemer City's American Mill walked off the job in solidarity and joined the National Textile Workers Union. Ella Mae Wiggins was one of the strike leaders at American Mill. She was known for her militancy, but also for organizing black workers into the union. As the strike wore on, mill owners evicted dozens of families from company housing. Wiggins helped set up a tent city. On June 7th, sheriff's deputies attacked strikers who marched to Lori Mill to call out remaining workers. The police arrived at the tent colony later that evening to disarm them, and Gastonia's police chief wound up dead. Immediately, more than 70 textile union members and leaders were rounded up and arrested. 16 stood trial for the murder of Chief Adderholt. The Anti-Union Committee of 100 smashed up the NTWU headquarters in Gastonia and Bessemer City. They kidnapped, beat, and threatened to kill several union members. The rampage continued as SCAB forces moved on to Charlotte to raid the offices of the International Labor Defense, who had handled the strikers' case. 5 days into the terror, Wiggins was killed on her way to a union solidarity rally. Outrage over her murder forced mill owners to improve conditions and wages, but the fight to organize would continue for years. For more information, go to laborhistoryin2.com, like us on Facebook, follow us on Twitter at laborhistoryin2.
4: In honor of Labor Day, we're looking at the powerful connection between work and healthcare in America, and what it means for workers when their health coverage depends on their jobs. Welcome to Code WAC, where we break down how our healthcare system really works, what it means for you, and how to make it better for everyone. I'm your host, Brenda Gazar. My guest is Mark Dudzik, a longtime union organizer and labor activist. He's a former president of Local 8149 of the Oil, Chemical, and Atomic Workers Union, now part of the Steelworkers, and a former national organizer of the Labor Party. In 2009, he co-founded the Labor Campaign for Single-Payer Healthcare and currently serves as its chair. I asked Mark what tying healthcare to employment often means for workers and their families.
5: You know, first of all, when you lose your job, you lose your health care. This is particularly significant when you have like mass layoffs and hundreds of workers lose their jobs at the same time.
4: Mark remembers being in Baltimore when Bethlehem Steel went bankrupt. He says active and retired workers suddenly faced the loss of health benefits, a shock that rippled beyond individual families into the surrounding community. But losing a job isn't the only time that connection between employment and healthcare becomes especially powerful. There's also the moment workers decide whether to strike.
5: You go on strike, you lose your healthcare. Employers often stop paying for healthcare benefits once you go on strike, or at least threaten to do so. And it just provides another tool of intimidation that they can use in those type of situations.
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0: And we are back. Tom Duffy is joining us, currently serving as Assistant Director of Health, Safety, and Environment for that department at the United Steelworkers. 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Follow them there. Tom, thank you for holding. Welcome back. I apologize. I had to jump in. And I had asked you that they're about a push to eliminate regulations more broadly. And from your perspective, what's the danger in that kind of approach when it comes to workplace safety?
1: I think it all comes back to the same thing. When enforcement shrinks, protection stall, transparency disappears, and the result is predictable. I think there's more injuries, more illnesses, and more deaths that occur. And, you know, the more you remove, the more problems we're going to have, the more deaths on the job you're going to see. And the bad part is a lot of those are chronic illnesses that you don't see until many years after someone retires and they want to enjoy their life. And that's when you see a lot of the companies say that you didn't get that here. You know, so I think the chronic illnesses are another big thing we don't talk enough about.
0: Yeah, I just don't understand how some of these people sleep at night. You know what I mean? I understand they like money. I like money. Don't you like money? I like money, right? But there's a point where how much money can you have? You know, you got to go to sleep with a clear conscience. What kind of example is setting for children? And think about those are human beings. And those people, you wouldn't have the money you have without all those people working so hard to build your product, to make your product. I don't get it. I couldn't live with myself, you know? I mean, you know, and I can't believe all, you know, CEOs are evil. So, I don't know. I guess There's a reason the Bible says it is the love of money, right, is the root of all evil, right? Let's jump on to another area, and that is weakening safety agencies and enforcement of that. Agencies, you mentioned, like OSHA, you mentioned they're severely understaffed. And what does that mean in practical terms? I mean, how often are workplaces actually being inspected now, right now in 2026?
1: Well, not enough. I mean, I spoke about, you know, OSHA right now and the shortage of inspectors that they have right now. I mean, we have a record low number in their 55-year history. So I think it would take right now, I believe it's 196 years for OSHA to inspect every workplace. I mean, there's just not enough people.
0: Seriously? Almost 200?
1: Yes.
0: Oh my God.
1: Yes. There's not enough people, and there's more cuts on the chopping block. We talk about OSHA. I talk about the Chemical Safety Board. You know, just recently, I had an investigation that I was part of at U.S. Steel in the Clark and Cook Works. And we lost Brother Stephen Menifee and Timothy Quinn. There was a valve that catastrophically failed. It was a gas valve. It found an ignition source. It blew up. It killed both of them. It sent about 11 people to the hospital for treatment, or they were hospitalized, and another 40 people were put out of work that you don't hear about for mental health issues. So, you know, those
0: Tom,
1: are
0: I'm going to interrupt you for one sec, because I was going to ask you about that. So you read my mind in your answer before I got, you know, to that part of the question. I would imagine working in an environment where you've seen people die and you've seen people become injured, go to the hospital, they're out of work, that must do a tune on you mentally. And that must be hard to get up in the morning and walk back into that plant.
1: Yes.
0: Can you speak to that?
1: Yeah, absolutely. I mean, I've been that person. You know, because, you know, you kind of question your safety. You question whether the corrective actions that have been put into place after an injury or an accident are actually, you know, adequate, and are they going to really protect you while you go to work? But the other part of that is, you know, most of us have families, you know, or we have things that we need to pay for and a reason that we have to go to work. So you have to balance whether you can go to work or you're going to get, you know, are you going to get paid or are you going to stay home and how are you going to pay those bills? So, you know, those are the kind of things that people think about. But, you know, the other part of that is when I show up to a workplace and I do an investigation, a lot of times, you know, the interview process comes and you're talking to workers who have seen the worst thing they've ever seen, who've experienced some of the things that war veterans don't experience. You know, when I went into Clareton, it looked like a bomb went off, literally. You know, there's rubble everywhere. You're talking to people that had to pull their coworkers out of rubble, their lifeless bodies out of rubble. You know, there's just a lot that was seen. And, you know, unfortunately, it happens way too much. But, you know, it's something that, you know, a lot of people don't want to go back to after they've experienced it.
0: I was going to ask you that. Do you see when there is a fatality, when there is an explosion, you know, or valve, you know, something goes wrong like that? Do you see a higher number of people leaving the job and not returning?
1: Yes. I actually talked to a few people from that incident that went and signed their papers to retire and refused to go back. You know, it was an accident that I was actually working there when it happened. And I think there's probably a handful of people that just never went back to work.
0: I can't imagine what it does for morale. And just from, if you want to take the CEO and business and productivity perspective, you know, it's worth the money to make it safer. So you don't lose lives, have to pay the lawsuits, right? And I mean, the list just, I know they have funds for these things, which is disgusting in itself, but, you know, I just think about it, prevention, right? Prevention is key.
1: Yes.
0: And then you wouldn't have the, you know, the loss of morale, because I'm sure it takes a long time for the place to get back to where it was. And like you said, there are people that leave and then they've got to hire people and they got to find people. Some of those people were very experienced. I'm sure that they're losing if you say they're going into retirement. I can't imagine. I'm so sorry you've seen that. I'm so sorry that these people have endured and continue to endure that. I saw a stat that at current staffing levels, it could take more than a century to inspect every workplace once. You just said almost 200 years, right? 190
1: yes.
0: some. What does that tell us about the system right now? It's broken, right?
1: It's definitely broken. I think, you know, when we start looking at what we're fighting for, right? We're looking at penalties need to be high enough to deter violations. Workers must be protected from retaliation when they speak up about unsafe working conditions. That's another problem we have. You know, some workers just don't want to speak up. And if we can have the ability and the transparency to do that, a lot of times these things can be avoided. We need stronger criminal and civil penalties for companies that seriously violate our safety laws. We need to defend and expand agency budgets, inspectors, and standard setting capacity, accountability, transparent, inclusive, and focused on saving lives and no cutting costs.
0: When you have mentioned the cuts, you've mentioned the threats to agencies like NIOSH and the Chemical Safety Board, a couple of things there. Talk to us about why those organizations are so critical when it comes to preventing tragedies, but also can you talk about why those agencies seem to constantly be targeted for cuts and for threats? Why those agencies? I mean, what I know, I understand the government is trying to, you know, cut cost with staffing, but why those agencies? Again, it just doesn't make sense. You know, maybe in the short run, you're saving some money, but in the long run?
1: Yeah, and I think, you know, there's a lot of big business. There's a lot of politics behind a lot of those things, but I'll use the Chemical Safety Board as an example. You know, the Chemical Safety Board came in for that investigation that we did at U.S. Steel. You know, OSHA was there, the Chemical Safety Board. The Chemical Safety Board is still doing the investigation, but they've put some pretty good corrective actions in place, right? Recommendations to prevent recurrence, you know, like, you know, facility siting, making sure that the company's out, taking a look at other buildings and making sure that if you have a catastrophic event, that, you know, other workers aren't harmed. They're in a protected shelter from those types of things. The PSM standard, right? They're saying they should be covered by the OSHA PSM standard, which would cause them to or force them to have a documented mechanical integrity program for all the equipment, for those valves that we talked about, making sure that the piping is safe and the thicknesses are there. When they want to make a change, you know, there's a what they call an MOC process or a management of change. So you can't just change things willy-nilly. There has to be a process that you have to evaluate to make sure you're not creating other hazards. You have to have what's called a process hazard analysis every 5 years to take a look and make sure you don't have hazards in the process that are going to harm people. So there's a laundry list of things that come from those agencies and those recommendations. Now, the Chemical Safety Board puts together really good recommendations. They put together safety videos that they share across all industries. OSHA, on the other hand, is an enforceable agency. You know, when they, you know, cite an employer or they tell them that they have to operate a certain way, you know, that's the law, which is not the case for the Chemical Safety Board. So what we've seen is them go after the Chemical Safety Board. What the administration is saying is that the EPA and OSHA can cover the loss of the CSB. And for fiscal year 2026, they you know, pretty much said that they get a zero budget. They don't deserve any money, and they'd like to get rid of them, which they tried in their last administration. So, or the last Trump administration. So, you know, that's kind of been something across the board. But I think it's something that big business pushes for, because when you have laws like, let's just say, the PSM standard, right? It costs money for you to actually go out and work through that process and make sure those corrective actions are in place.
0: We'll take a break. We'll be back with Tom Duffy, Assistant Director of the Health, Safety, and Environment Department for the USW. Check out their website, usw.org. Follow them on Blue Sky at steelworkers.bsky.social and on Facebook, Instagram, and X at Steelworkers. Back after this.
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11: Yeah, we noticed. All of those stories and more straight ahead from BradBlog.com. I'm Brad Friedman.
8: And I'm Desi Doyen.
11: Stand by for 6 minutes of independent green news, politics, analysis, and snarky comment.
12: Our actions result in savings into the trillions of dollars.
11: That's a lie, EPA Administrator Lee Zeldin, but it will cost about 30,000 lives a year. Nice work. This is your Green News Report. Okay, Desi Doyen, grim news from the Trump administration this week. It's bad enough as is without the EPA administrator out there just lying about it.
8: Yes, that's true. The Trump Environmental Protection Agency on Monday formally repealed Biden-era rules limiting planet warming greenhouse gas emissions from power plants fueled by coal and natural gas. The new rule could also prevent future administrations from regulating power plant emissions by asserting that the EPA lacks the legal authority to do so. Fossil-fueled power plants are the second largest source of CO2 emissions and other greenhouse gases in the United States. Vehicles are the top source, and earlier this year, the Trump EPA rescinded emissions limits for vehicles. The Trump EPA justified the rollbacks by focusing only on cutting costs for industry while omitting benefits for Americans. The EPA's own scientific data shows that the power plant rules would have saved billions of dollars every year in public health costs and tens of thousands of premature deaths from pollution, not to mention reducing the emissions that drive man-made climate change, which is causing hundreds of billions of dollars in damages every year from extreme heat, drought, wildfires, storms, and floods. Trump's EPA is ignoring the law, according to the Environmental Defense Fund's Vicki Patton on PBS NewsHour.
7: The law is clear that EPA has a responsibility to protect the American people from dangerous pollution, and every American deserves these protections.
11: Is there anything that the Environmental Protection Agency is actually protecting us from in the environment anymore?
8: No, apparently not. Environmental groups have vowed to sue to block the repeal.
11: Go get them.
8: The Trump EPA late last week also moved to weaken environmental rules for data centers to allow unfettered construction, including installing polluting fossil-fueled power plants to power them.
11: Because, of course, they did.
8: A separate new rule could make it harder for the public to learn about and stop proposed data centers in their communities. A new study projects that air pollution from data centers alone could increase public health costs by more than 20 billion a year by 2028. In science, August 2026 was the hottest August ever recorded globally and the all-time hottest month ever recorded on planet Earth, tied with July 2023. That's according to both NOAA and Copernicus, Europe's climate service.
11: Right. So by all means, let's do away with any restrictions on emissions at power plants or from cars.
8: The coming supersized El Nino is amplifying climate impact, giving us a glimpse of the warming we'll experience in coming decades, according to Dr. Michael Mann on BBC News, but he says humanity can mitigate those impacts if we try.
10: The obstacles aren't physical, they're not technological. We've got the technology, the clean energy technology to do it. The obstacles are entirely political at this point.
8: Finally, global oil markets are roiling as the Iran conflict widens. Saudi Arabia announced it shut down a crucial cross-country pipeline that came under drone attack. Iran-linked Houthi militias have gained control of strategic parts of the Red Sea near the Bab el-Mandeb Strait, the other vital shipping choke point for oil, gas, and fertilizer out of the Middle East. Europe is facing looming winter shortages of natural gas for heating, even as it moves to accelerate electrification. And in the U.S., the price of diesel fuel hit a new record high, raising costs throughout the broader economy. Over the weekend, Donald Trump blamed Ukraine and its strikes on Russian oil refineries rather than his Iran war for raising energy costs across the planet.
11: Yeah, that was it. It's Ukraine's fault. For much more on all of these stories and the ones we couldn't get to today, check out our website at greennews.bradblog.com. I'm Brad Friedman.
8: And I'm Desi Doyen.
11: And this has been your Green News Report.
13: Liar, liar, the world's on fire. What you gonna do when it all burns down?
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0: We are back. I'm Leslie Marshall. He's Tom Duffy, and he is Assistant Director of the Health, Safety, and Environment Department for the United Steelworkers. Please check out their website, usw.org. Follow them on Facebook, follow them on Instagram, and on X using the handle @Steelworkers. And on Blue Sky, follow them there, the handle @steelworkers.bsky.social. Tom, thank you for holding. Welcome back. Last segment in this hour. Boy, time flies. It just flew. Let's talk about what workers can do, and let's look at and talk about the path forward and what that looks like. Given everything that we've talked about, policy rollbacks, fewer inspections, less oversight, what can workers actually do right now to protect themselves?
1: It's all workers out there. If you've ever reported a hazard, right, if you insisted on training or you stopped unsafe work, thank you, because that's what fighting for safe working conditions look like, right? And we need more of that. So it starts right there and having workers having the ability to stop unsafe work. The other thing is, you know, if you are in a union environment, negotiating good health and safety language, because, you know, we do have federal organizations out there to help us, but, you know, they are the minimum. And I think that's what we all need to understand is those standards that we see out there, even though they're trying to roll those back, those standards are the minimum. Those are the minimum things that companies need to do to make sure our workers go home safe every day. So we can always negotiate better language in our contracts, and we should always be trying to do that through the negotiating process.
0: More of the burden is now falling on workers, and that burden is also falling on unions. So what does that look like in practice, whether it's on the job or at the bargaining table, trying to, you know, climb that mountain of additional burden in this situation?
1: Yeah, I think it goes back to, you know, really putting our thumb on the pulse of what's going on in our workplaces. Local unions that are out there, you know, getting with their members, talking to them, seeing what their needs are, seeing what's happening on the shop floor, getting good safety and health committees put together, doing workplace inspections, and holding the company accountable to make sure that the workplace is safe to work. I think that's one big thing that they can do.
0: And how about unions? What's something that unions can do? What's something unions are doing too?
1: Yeah, and it's, like I said, it's negotiating language. It's getting good trainings out there. We have a great training department. We have the Tony Mazzocchi Center. There's a lot of things that we do and send those departments out to do training that helps our members understand safety and health, that helps them understand how to get the company to fix the things that they don't want to fix, how to use the power that you have and the laws that you have behind you in order to get those things done and protect yourself, and also how to stand up, push back, and stop work when it's not safe.
0: There's a broader effect of what can be done to help. Legal challenges, advocacy, elections. Let's break those down. Legal challenges. Not only how important it is for workers to stay engaged beyond their workplace, but breaking it down. Legal challenges. How do workers and how can workers stay involved legally, you know, with these challenges and the unions as well along the legal challenge line?
1: Yeah, I'd say workers in general, I would say stay tuned when you see standards come out, when you see public comments out. Something else that they've tried to cut is the amount of time they give the public or, you know, anyone else to comment on a lot of these new standards. But, you know, keep an eye on the politics of what's going on and pay attention to where there's changes and get involved. And if you're in a union, that's something that we do on the international level. We also have a department that we have in the DC office, a legislative office that gets ahead of those things, as well as our health and safety department. So when there's changes to anything health and safety, there's new regulations, there's standards that we're pushing for, we are involved in those. We are making those comments, and we do get folks involved to try to make sure that, you know, workers are represented.
0: And what about advocacy? Because, you know, you can have advocacy outside of legal circles. How important is it for the workers to, you know, advocate for themselves and not just in the workplace, but outside and beyond?
1: It's very important because I think, you know, it's kind of like the saying, the squeaky wheel gets the oil, right? Yep. I mean, we want safe workplaces. So whatever it is that you're trying to get to help, you know, our members go home the way they came, that's a fight that we should always have. We should always rally together. There's a lot of, there's solidarity in us sticking together to change those things. So advocacy is huge. And, you know, standing together is, there's a lot more power than standing alone.
0: And we've seen
1: that. That's what unions are about.
0: We've seen that time and time again with unions. And, you know, I agree that unity is a force to be reckoned with. You know, it's why, you know, we in the unions who support the unions are products of unions, like myself, my entire family on both sides, mom and dad, in solidarity. And that's, you know, truly right, in solidarity. Elections. Elections have consequences. They can be positive for workers. They can be negative for workers. Regardless of your politics, we know that the Biden administration really did probably more for, you know, the working man and woman and blue collar workers administratively and legislatively. We saw infrastructure, you know, and that was on a bipartisan level. But how important it is for workers to stay engaged with elections. I mean, they need to do more than just be electing officials within the union, right? They obviously need, you know, they need to be educated about who they're electing, because it can be a big difference depending on who is president, who is your senator, who is your representative, you know, in, you know, you, where your, you know, place of work is in that constituency.
1: Yeah, it's huge. It's really important when it comes to safety and health. You know, we have rapid response department. You know, like we said, we have our legislative folks out in the DC office that help with a lot of this. But I think if you ever wanted a clear example of elections having consequences, I think this administration that you have it now has proven that point. You know, if you look at the rollbacks, if you look at everything that's come out of this department and you really put it down in front of you on a piece of paper and you look at, is this something that supports workers or is this something that supports big business? I think it's pretty clear that when you see the cuts and the deregulation that's happened, any worker out there that clearly takes a look at what's going on can see that this administration is not is not in your corner when it comes to health and safety.
0: And sadly, we knew that was going to happen because we had a preview with the first administration of this administration, right? You know, their first 4 years back in 2016. If nothing changes, what worries you about the direction workplace safety is heading in this country?
1: Well, I mean, if nothing changes, right? We talked about the historically low inspectors that we have through OSHA. You know, just looking at the cuts that they've proposed, the stalled out standards, you know, things that, you know, workers do every day in and out. I mean, those things have been taken away. We're going to see more deaths, right? And it's with everything, right? There's always a small delay before you start to see the statistics, you know, start to rise. So, you know, if nothing changes right now, more people are going to die. More people are going to be made sick and ill. You're going to have a lot of chronic illnesses and you're going to see problems across the board. You're going to see more explosions, more catastrophic events across the board. And I mean, that could be anything from our refineries to our tire plants, our paper mills, you know, across the board. If those protections are gone, those protections were fought for a reason. The laws that we have and those standards were written in blood. You know, you'll hear that at times. And that's true. People died in order to get the standards that we have. So when you see those go backwards, you can know that there's going to be more blood spilled. Our workers are going to die.
0: Just terrible. But we have just about a minute left, and I want to give you that last minute, because even though I ask a lot of questions, there might be something that I didn't address or something that you want to leave our listeners and viewers with today, Tom.
1: I would say one thing that I hear a lot out of businesses, you know, and I'll hear, you know, some of our union folks say, the company says to them is, you know, health and safety is going to shut us down. You know, all

0: I can tell you, as somebody who does these investigations, does compliance audits, goes into these workplaces, is safety doesn't shut down plants. Bad accidents shut down plants.
1: I
0: And
1: was going
0: I've
1: to say,
0: seen
1: if you
0: that
1: don't pay now,
0: happen.
1: you're going to pay later and pay
0: That's
1: more.
0: right. And that's what happened. So I would say that's something as a message to corporations. Safety doesn't cause plants to shut down, right? Safety is what helps prevent you from shutting down. And I've seen the accidents and I've seen the plants that shut down when bad things happen.
1: Well, you talked about the squeaky wheel gets the oil or the grease there. There's another one, happy wife, happy life. And I say that because happy worker, more productive company. Happy
0: Yes.
1: worker, less accidents. And again, pay now or pay later. Tom Duffy, it's been more than a pleasure having you with my cousin. Tom Duffy is currently serving as Assistant Director of the Health, Safety, and Environment Department of the United Steelworkers. Please follow them on Facebook, X, and Instagram at Steelworkers. Check out the website. So much information there. Maybe you want to find out more about this. Maybe this is a job you want. They're across various industries. They're a lot more than steel. USW.org. And on Blue Sky, follow them at steelworkers.bsky.social. I'm Leslie Marshall. Mark Grimaldi is our executive producer. I hope you have a wonderful weekend. Enjoy the weather as it goes up and down all over the country. Be safe and be smart. Have a good one.
0: All right. Thank you.
1: Thank you, Tom.
2: I'm Rick Smith, and this is Labor History in Two.
3: On this day in labor history, the year was 1929. That was the day a mistrial was declared in the case of 16 textile mill unionists in North Carolina. The mistrial sparked 5 days of anti-union vigilante violence. Textile mill workers at Gastonia's Lorry Mill had been on strike since April 1st. They demanded higher wages and shorter work hours, union recognition, and an end to the hated stretch-out system. Soon, textile workers at Bessemer City's American Mill walked off the job in solidarity and joined the National Textile Workers Union. Ella Mae Wiggins was one of the strike leaders at American Mill. She was known for her militancy, but also for organizing black workers into the union. As the strike wore on, mill owners evicted dozens of families from company housing. Wiggins helped set up a tent city. On June 7th, sheriff's deputies attacked strikers who marched to Lorry Mill to call out remaining workers. The police arrived at the tent colony later that evening to disarm them, and Gastonia's police chief wound up dead. Immediately, more than 70 textile union members and leaders were rounded up and arrested. 16 stood trial for the murder of Chief Adderholt. The Anti-Union Committee of 100 smashed up the NTWU headquarters in Gastonia and Bessemer City. They kidnapped, beat, and threatened to kill several union members. The rampage continued as SCAB forces moved on to Charlotte to raid the offices of the International Labor Defense, who had handled the strikers' case. 5 days into the terror, Wiggins was killed on her way to a union solidarity rally. Outrage over her murder forced mill owners to improve conditions and wages. But the fight to organize would continue for years.
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4: 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I'm your host, Brenda Gazar. My guest is Mark Dudzik, a longtime union organizer and labor activist. He's a former president of Local 8149 of the Oil, Chemical, and Atomic Workers Union, now part of the Steelworkers, and a former national organizer of the Labor Party. 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I asked Mark what tying healthcare to employment often means for workers and their families.
5: You know, first of all, when you lose your job, you lose your health care. This is particularly significant when you have like mass layoffs and hundreds of workers lose their jobs at the same time.
4: Mark remembers being in Baltimore when Bethlehem Steel went bankrupt. He says active and retired workers suddenly faced the loss of health benefits, a shock that rippled beyond individual families into the surrounding community. But losing a job isn't the only time that connection between employment and healthcare becomes especially powerful. There's

0: Also, the moment workers decide whether to strike.
1: You go on strike, you lose your health care. Employers often stop paying for health care benefits once you go on strike, or at least threaten to do so. And it just provides another tool of intimidation that they can use in those type of situations.
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8: Yeah, we noticed. All of those stories and more straight ahead from BradBlog.com. I'm Brad Friedman.
5: And I'm Desi Doyen.
8: Stand by for 6 minutes of independent green news, politics, analysis, and snarky comment.
9: Our actions result in savings into the trillions of dollars.
8: That's a lie, EPA Administrator Lee Zeldin, but it will cost about 30,000 lives a year. Nice work. This is your Green News Report. Okay, Desi Doyen, grim news from the Trump administration this week. It's bad enough as is without the EPA administrator out there just lying about it.
5: Yes, that's true. The Trump Environmental Protection Agency on Monday formally repealed Biden-era rules limiting planet-warming greenhouse gas emissions from power plants fueled by coal and natural gas. The new rule could also prevent future administrations from regulating power plant emissions by asserting that the EPA lacks the legal authority to do so. Fossil-fueled power plants are the second largest source of CO2 emissions and other greenhouse gases in the United States. Vehicles are the top source, and earlier this year, the Trump EPA rescinded emissions limits for vehicles. The Trump EPA justified the rollbacks by focusing only on cutting costs for industry while omitting benefits for Americans. The EPA's own scientific data shows that the power plant rules would have saved billions of dollars every year in public health costs and tens of thousands of premature deaths from pollution. Not to mention reducing the emissions that drive man-made climate change, which is causing hundreds of billions of dollars in damages every year from extreme heat, drought, wildfires, storms, and floods. Trump's EPA is ignoring the law, according to the Environmental Defense Fund's Vicki Patton on PBS NewsHour.
4: The law is clear that EPA has a responsibility to protect the American people from dangerous pollution, and every American deserves these protections.
8: Is there anything that the Environmental Protection Agency is actually protecting us from in the environment anymore?
5: No, apparently not. Environmental groups have vowed to sue to block the repeal.
8: Go get them.
5: The Trump EPA late last week also moved to weaken environmental rules for data centers to allow unfettered construction, including installing polluting fossil-fueled power plants to power them.
8: Because, of course, they did.
5: A separate new rule could make it harder for the public to learn about and stop proposed data centers in their communities. A new study projects that air pollution from data centers alone could increase public health costs by more than $20 billion a year by 2028. In science, August 2026 was the hottest August ever recorded globally and the all-time hottest month ever recorded on planet Earth, tied with July 2023. That's according to both NOAA and Copernicus, Europe's climate service.
8: Right. So by all means, let's do away with any restrictions on emissions at power plants or from cars.
5: The coming supersized El Nino is amplifying climate impact, giving us a glimpse of the warming we'll experience in coming coming decades, according to Dr. Michael Mann on BBC News. But, he says, humanity can mitigate those impacts if we try.
7: The obstacles aren't physical. They're not technological. We've got the technology, the clean energy technology to do it. The obstacles are entirely political at this point.
5: Finally, global oil markets are roiling as the Iran conflict widens. Saudi Arabia announced it shut down a crucial cross-country pipeline that came under drone attack. Iran-linked Houthi militias have gained control of strategic parts of the Red Sea near the Bab el-Mandeb Strait, the other vital shipping choke point for oil, gas, and fertilizer out of the Middle East. Europe is facing looming winter shortages of natural gas for heating, even as it moves to accelerate electrification. And in the U.S., the price of diesel fuel hit a new record high, raising costs throughout the broader economy. Over the weekend, Donald Trump blamed Ukraine and its strikes on Russian oil refineries rather than his Iran war for raising energy costs across the planet.
8: Yeah, that was it. It's Ukraine's fault. For much more on all of these stories and the ones we couldn't get to today, check out our website at greennews.bradblog.com. I'm Brad Friedman.
5: And I'm Desi Doyen.
8: And this has been your Green News Report.
10: 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What you gonna do when it all burns down?
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0: Smith Pierce and Jody Hamilton.
1: Good Wednesday evening, Jody. It is, what day of the week is this?
2: Hump day.
1: Jody's right. It is hump day. We are humping it into the bar here, working our butts off. So we're sure you guys have been as well. It's hot in some areas of the country. It's actually started to be fall-like in some areas.
2: It's starting to cool down here.
1: Yeah, it's starting to cool down here, too.
2: It's only 78 degrees in this
1: Chicago,
2: room.
1: Twin Cities, New York, Boston, kind of nice. But if you're in the South, still hot. So, you know, we'll talk about
2: guys.
1: That. We do have a good drink of the day that goes with some of the fall areas. We'll deal with that. Oh, hey, we had a switch out, by the way.
2: We did.
1: Your fellow friend, your fellow contributor, I guess you could call to the Bob Seska show.
2: He's a goth ninja.
1: Well, exactly. David Ferguson going to be coming in a little bit later. So
2: hopefully he won't swear too much.
1: Right. And we will talk with him about some hotcakes. I mean, literally, maybe some hotcakes, some baking goods of some
2: hot
1: kind.
2: Hotcakes.
1: Yeah, that works. Hot takes and hotcakes. I'm good with that. We are also obviously going to be talking about all of the political news out there today. There's a lot of it. And yes, we're going to be talking about the thing that, not a lot of the mainstream is, which they should be, but they're not. The economy. A lot of numbers on that today. Thank you, everybody who is listening from all of our great radio affiliates, whether you are joining us from AM 950 Minneapolis, St. Paul, or Georgia Now Radio in Atlanta and the greater Georgia area. 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
2: Exactly.
1: So, and you don't get the drink of the day with the recipe. If you want the drink of the day with the recipe and the news on tap and the podcast, $6 a month. It's like $1.50 a week or $1.25 if you do the whole group subscription. Sorry. Anyway.
2: Sean Louise.
1: I'm having fun. It's a Wednesday. I like econ news. I don't know if, are you a big, do you like, I mean, am I weird that way?
2: Economy news?
1: Yeah. I mean, I like
2: no,
1: to.
2: No, because like, the economy sucks right now. So
1: no. I mean, I don't mean the news. I mean, in general, news about the economy. Like, I like talking about the economy. I like econ policy. I like some of those kinds of things. You know.
2: Yeah, I took microeconomics in college, and Dr. Doherty was the professor. Mm-hmm. It was micro 101, by the way. And rumor had it when I took class in 1984 from mm-hmm. him.
1: Right.
2: That he just smoked a lot of weed. Like a lot of weed.
1: Okay, it's possible.
2: We had this giant book
1: mm-hmm.
2: from him.
1: Right.
2: And he taught from it, but didn't have to read it.
1: Because he already knew everything that was in it.
2: He already knew it in his brain. Mm-hmm. And he was a brilliant teacher.
1: Which is good.
2: Yes.
1: Especially if he was able to actually communicate this stuff with you, because that's
2: I think his
1: important.
2: Name was Kerry Doherty. I think that was his name.
1: Okay.
2: K-E-R-R-Y, I think was his name.
1: Okay.
2: And redhead, goatee,
1: mm-hmm.
2: super hippie guy, and just knew economics just in his brain. And we took two tests and then a final.
1: Mm-hmm.
2: The best grade you got in the midterm then went with your final, and that was your final grade kind of thing, right? I ended up getting a B- in his class because I was like, this is insane. I mean, he was so good at it.
1: So you knew, I mean, you understand it maybe better than some people, and maybe better than you think you do.
2: Yeah, he was just an amazing teacher, and I hope he's still with us. I don't know if he is, but one of the best teachers. And I have a slew of them, but he was one of the best because he never opened the book. We had the book. He goes, read it. I don't care. Listen to me.
1: I've always liked, listen. I mean, I've liked reading Paul Krugman when he was in the New York Times
2: great.
1: For years. I've liked him.
2: Jared
1: Bernstein, Robert Reich, obviously. Jared Bernstein.
2: Mm-hmm.
1: When
2: he was also very handsome.
1: Well, and Jared can talk about economics in a very, familiar way, very easy
2: layman.
1: Way. Yeah, very much translates to normal.
2: Elizabeth Warren can do that.
1: Yep. You know, I mean, this is what I'm saying. I like that. I don't like what we're seeing in the economics, though. And I mean, there are a lot of reasons why. Look, if you guys just look at the news on tap today, you can see that that is a real shot of the gas buddy national average for today. $4.36 a gallon national average. Diesel is averaging at $6.31. The wonderful and well-informed Patrick DeHaan, also known as the gas buddy guy, said today, we may be setting a new 2026 high for average gas prices by this weekend.
2: I'm glad I just got gas today. In fact, that I told you about the new station that opened where the mobile used to be.
1: Right.
2: I swear to God, they're doing a whole
1: promotion
2: because it's a dollar less than up by my house where it used to be a dollar more.
1: Sure. I mean, you know, you can spend PR dollars for that. That's fine.
2: I think so. And so I drove to the bank today in my pharmacy and I was like, what is it here at the Chevron? Okay, it's $6.99. And what is it at, Stars and Stripes, $5.99. So I went there.
1: Yeah, that is, by the way, why a lot of people do use Gas Buddy is then you get on.
2: Yeah.
1: You know, but for us, I mean, we got a membership to Costco pretty much because of
2: Costco's
1: the fact
2: the best.
1: That Costco gets the cheap gas, right?
2: But they're good. And Kroger and Ralph's are doing a thing now. They have their own gas station.
1: Right.
2: Now, so if you're a Ralph's or a Kroger member, you can get cheaper gas.
1: There's a whole legal thing that's involved with the economics of that as well. But the long and short is no matter what you're paying for gas, it's a hell of a lot more. If you look in the first round of the news on tap today, under This Is Republican Governance, under the stupid Republican economy, because yes, it is still the economy, stupid. U.S. consumers have been hit by rising costs from the Iran war. Remember the tariffs, the Iran war. The estimated bill per household from Trump's Iran war, which Republicans in Congress could have stopped but didn't. They voted on that. We'll talk about that a little bit later. $1,700 per household is the cost of the war.
2: So far, per year or monthly? This I'm going to go with monthly this at this
1: is so,
2: point.
1: This is so far, $1,700.
2: So 7 months.
1: Mm-hmm. 7 months you've had. Okay. You've had actually $100 billion more Americans have spent on fuel due to Trump's Iran war. So that's nice.
2: It's not his fault, though. It's Biden's fault.
1: Yeah. He actually said exactly whose fault it is. This was, God, what was this? Last month here, he was in New York, Nassau County. Actually, just a couple weeks ago. Here.
3: When you have to pay a little bit more, you're at $4. It's okay. I mean, it's, I'm not, I'll never apologize. I did the right thing. But
1: No, you didn't do the right thing.
2: He has never had to pump gas in his life.
1: Mm-hmm. Correct.
2: Or even be in a car that's getting gas put in it.
1: Well, I mean, I'm sure. I wouldn't be surprised if he was in a limo and at some point, I wouldn't be surprised.
2: No.
1: You don't think?
2: There's no way anybody that drove him would stop for gas while he's in the car.
1: No, I think you're right. Probably. No, you're right. Yeah. Yeah.
2: Honey, I've driven in limos.
1: No, I know. I'm thinking
2: because passenger is in the car.
1: I'm thinking of it, you know, looking down at down south in Palm Beach because that's, you know, I lived for 3.5 years and I'm going,
2: No.
1: You're right. Probably not.
2: They would get gas and then pick him up.
1: Right. Right.
2: They will time manage it and get the gas before they got to get him. That's their job.
1: Yeah.
2: As a limo driver, they don't.
1: The only gas that he's dealt with is the gas that everyone else has to deal with when they're around him.
2: Like the lady disgusting. In Ireland from him because he smelled so bad.
1: Mm-hmm, the Irish president, she was like, out of there. Here's the thing. All of this, the gas prices going up, the cost of the war, the tariffs, we all knew this was coming. The Federal Reserve Board today hiked interest rates by a quarter point for the first time in 3 years.
2: Yay for my savings account.
1: Well, yeah. I mean, savings account and CDs and things here, you know. Those will go be better, but everything else, the price of everything's and
2: no,
1: they're saying there's probably going
2: to
1: be
2: money, no.
1: There's probably going to be one more interest rate increase before. Remember, I believe mortgage rates were at 7%, so now they'll be going up as well. So that's wonderful.
2: Well, Bob and Kimberly just bought a house, so they got in under the wire.
1: Well, congrats to them. That's awesome. I did not know that. I knew they were trying, but I didn't know that they actually put in. Wow. Bob is not going to be here today, by the way.
2: That's why David's here. So hopefully he won't swear too much.
1: Right. And, you know, we've got the bleep button in case.
2: We do.
1: The long thing on the economy, though, is that if people are going, wait a minute, how is this, you know, how are we seeing numbers like this? Here's a good example. New census data out today shows that the average U.S. household income under Trump and Republicans has hit a record high. So if you're at the top, that's great. But basically everybody else who is at the bottom, remember they've been talking about the K-shaped economy?
2: Mm-hmm.
1: It's like a K where the upper arm is right near the top of the sidebar. And the lower arm is big and fat and down for everybody else. So the people at the top, there you go. And
2: they're doing really well.
1: Oh, they're doing fantastic.
2: Until the AI bubble goes.
1: Or the, you know, bots come out and kill them and all of
2: us. Well, there's that.
1: Whatever. But by the way, also in that new Census Bureau data, they confirmed the U.S. poverty rate was stable before Trump and Republican safety net cuts began. And that's before the big ugly bill took effect.
2: Mm-hmm.
1: You remember, you've got more cuts to SNAP. You've got more cuts to Medicaid coming that are built in. All of these cuts are going to be rolling out over the next few months that were part of the big ugly bill.
2: Mm-hmm.
1: Now, remember, if Democrats get in, and there are enough Democrats, you can get in with Democrats and a few desperate Republicans who, you know, understand that the Trump ship is going down, and they'll switch over. They'll work over with Democrats, and you can probably put something through that says, yeah, no, we're reversing some of the damage that was done by the last Congress.
2: And if they don't, they're going to blame us. They're going to blame the Dems for this because it comes in at 27.
1: Well, and that was their whole plan anyways, was try to blame the Democrats for this. But if Democrats come in and say, no, we're going to fix this. So that's we'll see how that goes. But this
2: if
1: is
2: they see them.
1: Well, this is the administration from hell. And it's been the Congress from hell. This Congress has been completely worthless and the administration has been completely worthless. And people are starting to peel off. If you notice, if you go down the second round of the news on tap to the costs of war, the House voted for a third time to end the Iran war. Yes, it's mostly a symbolic move, but seven Republicans this time joined with the Democrats and moved away from Trump and the rest of the Republicans. So things it's are breaking starting. On their side. Yeah.
2: Starting.
1: The rats are jumping ship. Exactly. Which is good, because, in that second round, if you look at Donald's Middle East mess, new photos confirm the widespread damage of multiple U.S. bases across the Middle East. Saudi Arabia, by the way, accusing the Houthis of attacking Mecca.
2: Whoa.
1: Yeah, they're like, no, and you really don't want to do that over there. That's
2: you cannot. That's sacred.
1: Mm-hmm. Yeah. Meanwhile,
2: that's like
1: do you know what Jerusalem?
2: I mean, that's major.
1: Right. Do you know what Pete Kegbreath is concerned about, though? No beardos and no fatties. I've got a speech coming up, and it's going to be on camera on Fox. Don't you know? Maybe we need the bleep button for you, too.
2: So close.
1: I know. But that's Kegbreath. He's like, okay, there's a great piece also we've got from retired Lieutenant General Mark Hertling about how the Iran war is now moving too fast for both Congress and, of course, this idiotic Trump regime to keep up. You want to keep yourself informed? Yeah, we've got that. We've got more news on the economy as well and about the administration that is not doing a whole lot to help you. And, in fact, they've been screwing you the last 2 years. So, you know, our suggestion is vote for Democrats. We'll talk about that, too. Some election returns from last night. So you want to we'll do the drink of the day in a little bit. Obviously, David Ferguson coming in. And, you know, we got to spend some bread right now to clean some stuff up. So we'll be back in just a minute. Hang on.
0: We'll be right back after we pay some bills at the politics bar.
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6: When are millions of American voters going to put two and two together and realize
7: Election Day?
6: Yeah, well, I'm just in the long run, when are they going to realize that Republicans are nothing but trouble? Republicans are nothing but chaos when they're in control, and finally realize that we have to marginalize this party and not have them in control of the levers of power in this country anymore. Is that ever going to be a realization that they're going to come to?
7: Go ahead and get out the confetti now, and here's why. Because if you go back, you remember it was a dream to us to see his support fall below 30%.
6: Yeah.
7: His support has fallen below 30%.
6: Yeah.
7: We're talking about at least 10% of Republicans. I think a greater percentage now plan to either stay home or vote Democratic. It may be 20%. I've seen different figures on that. that alone gives us victory. Mm-hmm. We have the Democrats. We have 80% at last check of the independents. Put all that together and you're looking at a landslide. Last I heard, we have an 85% chance of winning the House and a 55% chance of winning majority in the Senate. I'd like to see that go higher. If we can get to 60%, kids, and this is where get out the vote becomes very important.
6: Yeah.
7: If we can get to 60 votes in the Senate, we can paralyze and imprison this administration.
6: Yeah.
7: And that is what we need like yesterday. And when are people going to wake up? I answer your question by positing. I think they already have. And I think, as I said earlier, they do so a new person or persons every day because of what he continues to do.
5: Bob Seska.
6: It's the Bob Seska Show. New episodes every Tuesday, Wednesday, Thursday, everywhere you get your podcasts and at BobSeskaShow.com.
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2: 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Hey, it's Jody Hamilton.
1: And me, Sean Smith Pierce. The Politics Bar is like a neighborhood bar wherever you are. 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
2: Talking about politics today can be so frustrating.
1: 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We all need a place to talk with friends, wind down, maybe get a drink or two.
2: 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Hey, it's Jody Hamilton.
1: And me, Sean Smith Pierce. The Politics Bar is like a neighborhood bar wherever you are. We'll talk about politics, drinks, entertainment, and more with some folks you know.
2: And some people you don't know yet. 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
1: It is Wednesday night here at the Politics Bar. Don't worry, we got you coming. We got you covered, I should say. Sorry, somebody was just coming in. Anyway, look, it is a busy day. Jody has a nice shirt, a No King shirt. We the people, no kings in America. I like that shirt. I'm wearing my Husker volleyball shirts. They are playing the Creighton Blue Jays this evening and hopefully beating them. We'll see about that later.
2: They will.
1: I hope so. It's fun. Thank you, by the way, everybody who is coming in and who has bought a shirt from the Politics Bar store at thepoliticsbar.com. You can get your shirt or a glass or all kind of fun stuff there.
2: Flask, exactly.
1: Go check that out. And thank you, by the way, everybody who reaches out to any of our ways to contact us on the bar line or through the social media. Bar line, by the way, 213-677-7258. That is 213-677-7258. 213-677-SALT. You know, like on your margarita or with your chips or whatever. By the way, social media, Blue Sky, Threads, Instagram, Facebook, Substack, Twitter, and YouTube. You guys know where we're at. We're at the Politics Bar, which is where you are at this evening. Thank you very much. Yeah. The Kennedy Center thing. Instead of worrying about lowering your prices or, you know, ending the tariffs, figuring out some things with Canada. Oh, by the way, Canada is economically maybe joining the EU. I don't know if you saw
2: that. That's what I heard. Yeah.
1: Yeah. We actually have that also in the second round today in the under other foreign failures, I believe it is.
2: They are French and English. So, you know.
1: Well, there's that. But also, I mean, they're not stupid. They don't have idiotic, stupid leadership.
2: No.
1: Here's the thing. I don't mind if anybody here, if you're a former Trump person and you're here, we're glad you're here. We've told you, you know, you can ride the bus to sanity with us and that's fine, but you can't drive and you can't navigate. And there's going to have to be a lot of those kinds of people who take their lumps.
2: Yeah.
1: Who get their ass whooped. And I'm not going to disagree that a lot of the people, especially in rural America, who have been pissed off, that's part of the reason that Trump was able to get them in the first place, was because a lot of the political consensus, all parties across the board, ignored a lot of people in a lot of places. You had the Rust Belt, which, yes, it's gotten better, but there were a lot of jobs that were lost. There were a lot of jobs that were lost in semi-rural areas, areas that bordered on rural areas. They weren't too far into them, but a lot of jobs lost and a lot of people ignored. And I'm not going to deny that that anger is valid, because it is. That's fine.
2: It is. It's very valid.
1: But when we're angry, we often make stupid decisions.
2: Yes.
1: And that's pretty much the entire case for all of, well, the Trump regime. Everything that's happened in the Trump regime.
2: Mm-hmm.
1: And while we're doing stupid stuff, the EU President Ursula von der Leyen has floated an associate membership, the first associate membership for Canada. We've got a couple of pieces under other foreign failures that talk about what they mean. Basically, it's kind of like you're not a full member, but you're a partial member, but you'll get some benefits, including especially economic and trade benefits.
2: Right.
1: Remember, Canada's moving forward with trade stuff with China. Canada's moving forward in the directions that we used to move forward.
2: Mm-hmm.
1: To try to bring jobs into their place and make sure that they've got decent, you know, economics. We got nothing. We as a country, because of the people who are leading this country right now.
2: Mm-hmm.
1: For example, CBO reports, another one came out. The Iran war cost has hit $38 billion, forecast to rise $3 billion a month. Yeah. Jody's got very big eyes right now.
2: Yeah. Seriously?
1: Mm-hmm. Yeah. Also, by the way, global oil prices are hitting their highest levels in months because of the Saudi pipeline attack, and protesters are taking to the streets worldwide because, remember, it's not just you or your neighbor that might be having trouble paying for gas or getting gas. It's people all over the world who are pissed off that Americans allowed Donald Trump to start the dumbest war in history.
2: Ever.
1: Mm-hmm. Right. And screw
2: up. I mean, it makes Grenada look like a good idea.
1: Mm-hmm. If you remove, by the way, all of the extra costs from the energy increases from this stupid-ass war and from the tariffs, the economy actually wouldn't be too bad. Basically, if Donald Trump did the same thing in his second term that he'd done in the first term, remember, Barack Obama and Joe Biden gave Donald Trump a good economy.
2: Yes, they both did.
1: He didn't really touch it for a while, and then he was able to take credit for it.
2: Right.
1: This time, Joe Biden and Kamala Harris handed Donald Trump a completely fixed economy after Trump completely effed it up with the pandemic.
2: Mm-hmm.
1: So it was fixed. It was doing better. Remember, we had
2: than
1: recovered.
2: Any other country on the planet.
1: Right. We had recovered faster than anybody else.
2: Yep.
1: And Donald Trump has now made it worse for us and effed it up for everybody else, too.
2: He's good at that.
1: Yeah, but everybody in the world is now pissed at us. Because we allowed this to happen.
2: I know. They don't blame most of us. They blame
1: the idiots who voted for him.
2: I know. God bless everybody that doesn't blame the rest of us.
1: Yes, 100%. I totally
2: agree.
1: Thank
2: you all. Thank you, Canada and Europe and Asia everywhere. And everywhere else. Thank you for not blaming those of us that were smart enough to not vote for him.
1: Because in other countries, they have, many of them have better education systems. Many of them have better media systems.
2: Yes.
1: We've got a horrible media system in this country.
2: Yeah.
1: I could sit there and I could, you know, make fart sounds with your hands, you know. Right. You can do that, or you can go, you know, just, you know, goofy. Right. Exactly. Your mouth, you know, whatever.
2: I'm good at that.
1: I could make a set of songs like that and put them on a website and call
2: it. Stephanie's done it.
1: Well, yeah, but I could put it on a website and call it ASS News.
2: Yeah.
1: But here's the key. I would use the word news.
2: Right.
1: There's nothing in the United States that says that that's wrong. There's nobody that could sue me for that. There's nobody that could stop me for that. There's nobody that could.
2: It's free speech. It's First Amendment stuff.
1: Yeah, we got some free speech stuff we'll talk about a little bit later. But the fact of the matter is that we don't have anything that really regulates.
2: Stops people from not saying we're news.
1: Oh, yeah. Stops people from completely blowing things out their ass as far as, and then calling it news. And that is exactly what we're looking at. And that's, I think, a huge reason why we've got so many people in this country who are so confused and now feel so betrayed because the news, quote unquote, that they've been paying attention and listening to for years, hasn't told them any of the facts.
8: No. Donald's our hero.
2: Fox News was started because Roger Ailes talked to Nixon, I believe, and said, we got to get GOP TV.
1: Well, he was a Nixon staffer back then. Yeah.
2: Yeah.
1: And they all agreed that if the media just covered this the way that we wanted it, it's like, well, they wouldn't, because they were covering it factually. The way that you people want it covered, it's not factual.
2: And he won that war.
1: He won a lot of the battles. I don't necessarily think, you know, my take is that war is still going on.
2: It is still going on, but he's won those battles. He won that battle.
1: For now he has, yeah. I mean,
2: Fox News is his baby with Roger, with what's his name?
1: Rupert Murdoch.
2: Mm-hmm. Sorry, I just said that.
1: Yep. No, it's okay. Roger Ailes and Rupert Murdoch, exactly. And that's the thing, is that those two did, in fact, create that. But look, I mean, even on Fox, they're not getting away from it. Here, this is from FactPost, picked this up from their morning show on Fox Business Now.
9: The full cost of the Iran conflict on Americans' wallets becoming clearer the longer it drags on. Jerry Willis has the details. Hey, Jerry.
10: Hey, Taylor, that's right. Americans have reportedly spent about $107 billion more on gas and diesel than they would have if there were no conflict in Iran.
1: Yeah, even they have to tell, because some things are just, you know, if it's raining outside, it's raining outside. Don't tell me it's raining and you're peeing on my shoes.
2: Didn't even Brett Baer say something?
1: Oh, yeah, they've been forced to say it because, and they're forced to try to avoid the Kennedy Center thing. So Trump's handpicked Kennedy Center board voted to close its doors despite a judge's order not to. We'll see what the judge does on that, because the judge said, you can't close it, you have to keep it open, and you cannot put your name anywhere on the building, on the grounds, on any, you can't put anybody else's name, you can't put anything else, you can't honor a friend's dog or your car. This is the, you know,
2: it's a John F. Kennedy Center.
1: Mm-hmm, exactly.
2: That's
1: it. And that's exactly it. But Trump tried to do it anyway, of course. And then he threw a tantrum and says, well, all those renovations I promised, if I don't get my renovations, then I'm just going to shut it down. It's like, what a child.
2: He is. It's like, he's that boyfriend. If I can't have you, nobody can.
1: Oh, well,
2: he's that boyfriend.
1: Violent. Yes, exactly. Yes. And they'll do things like this. Another new analysis confirmed that the Trump regime has cut or frozen $177 billion in federal grants across every state, including for things like firefighting, even though it's been a very intense wildfire season. In the meantime, remember Doge and Donnie said, oh, yeah, we're going to make...
2: it was going to save money?
1: Right.
2: Not so much.
1: Remember, we had already a group. We said this, I can't remember whether we were talking about it last spring or... spring and a half ago, whatever it was. I know I remember when it first happened, and I was, you know, working with Randy, and we talked about this. The Government Accountability Office, the GAO. There was no reason ever for a DOGE because we already had the GAO. Well, new GAO report came out. Government Accountability Office report came out confirming federal employees were paid $9.5 billion not to work in 2025 under DOGE.
2: What a waste of money.
1: Being in the D.C. area, I know just in my neighborhood, there are, I know of at least, well, one of them moved, but they're still in the U.S. somewhere here, at least three people who were doged. So they were, you know, going to be fired, then there was legal issues, then they decided to take the buyout, they took the buyout, then they got reapproached, please come back, then they came back, and got like better salaries than he did before. So basically a lot of the people who did that, and this is very common here in the DC area, very common in places where there's a lot of federal employment because of that. There were a lot of people who basically took a 3-month fully paid vacation. And I'm not against anybody getting that. I think
2: I'm fine with that. Good for them.
1: But that's not something that's going to lower costs. That was the whole, you know, DOGE is about lowering costs. And we all know that that's a bunch of bull crap. Right. Right. Didn't. But That's the thing, is that the GAO just came out and says that. Oh, by the way, the Trump regime's newest thing, while you're worried about gas and groceries and, you know, paying for the kids or the grandkids, whatever, the Trump regime is now planning to put signs outside the Smithsonian Museums in a weak attempt to, quote unquote, publicly shame the leadership. How dare you tell the truth
2: about our history?
1: Right.
2: And it's going to cost us, it's not a big amount, but it's like $84,000 or whatever.
1: If somebody handed you $84,000 in cash tax-free, would you refuse it?
2: No, but I would not put up the signs.
1: Well, right. But that's my point, is just the fact that people going, wait a minute, waste, fraud, abuse? It's like, yes, those are Donald Trump's middle names.
2: Yeah.
1: So I
2: would go with abuse, fraud, and waste in that order.
1: Oh, okay. The thing is that it's all a waste to me, because this could have been solved if folks had just voted for the Black and South Asian woman. And some people are like, well, it could have been solved if Joe Biden didn't run. I'm like, you know, we're not going to have that argument.
2: It could have been solved with the white lady that ran in 2016 if we didn't have the Electoral College.
1: Mm-hmm. Or if the Democrats had stood up then and said, doesn't matter. We know that there was chicanery going on with the Russians and she won the majority, so we're going with it.
2: Yeah, well, I mean, the Electoral College just over.
1: Democrats need to stand up. They need to have courage. They need to find their way to courage.
2: But legally speaking, the Electoral College is
1: the thing that we have.
2: And I disagree with it since I was in fourth grade.
1: But there are other things. You ask, 18 different lawyers, and they'll tell you there are ways around a whole lot of stuff. Same way if you ask a cop. Cops are like, if I want to stop somebody for something, I can find a reason to stop them. So, I mean, this is the thing. I'm glad a lot more Democrats are standing up. I'm glad there are some independents. Dan Osborne in Nebraska seems to be, there was another poll that came out that had him 1-3 and 1-4 points up on Prickett's. That stands for Pete Ricketts, by the way. Prickett's, sorry. It fits. I mean,
2: it does. He's a disease.
1: He is. Well, and so are a lot of the House Republicans, who, by the way, speaking of people who are getting a lot of money and not doing anything, Tiny Johnson today let the House go home early.
2: Of course he did.
1: Any guesses as to why? Anybody in the bar, you guys?
2: Epstein and Hegseth.
1: Right, exactly. Jody is 100% correct. Yes. Also, by the way, both of those come from Thomas Massie, by the way. The impeachment of keg breath papers for that, we had that in yesterday's News on Tap. And then the Epstein stuff. Massey's trying to get another petition to go around the House leadership to push forward for more, get more of the Epstein files out there.
2: You even think though there's 37 pages, according to the Senate.
1: Right. What is it? Ralph Norman down in South Carolina. Remember, lost to Darlene? He decided to sign on. By the way, Annie Andrews race down there heating up. MS Now acknowledging that race is now getting into the watch it phase, which... Go Dr. Andrews. Go Annie Andrews. We love that. If you're in South Carolina, look, Annie Andrews is the way to go. She's prepared. She knows what's going on. Plus, she's been in the bar a couple times, and we like her, so just saying.
2: We love her.
1: Exactly. Look, David Ferguson is coming in here in a little bit.
2: He is.
1: We have a drink of the day coming up. We may wait until David gets here.
2: He's a baker.
1: Well, yeah, and this thing is, it'll rise. If we wait, it'll rise. If you know, you know, and if you don't, we'll tell you here in a little bit. More political news coming next. Hang on.
11: We'll be right back after we pay some bills at the politics bar.
12: The average American spent $4,200 more last year just keeping up with inflation. What did Donald Trump do? He made it worse. Much worse. Donald Trump's cabinet has a combined net worth of over $700 billion. His own family is making billions. They don't buy gas like us. They don't buy groceries. They don't check airline prices. They have their own planes. Donald Trump's private war is killing us. He doesn't care. Nobody around him cares.
13: Mr. President, to what extent are American financial situation motivating you to make a deal?
14: Not even a little bit. I don't think about Americans' financial situation. I don't think about anybody.
12: They live in a different world. Must be nice. They think we're stupid, and we'll keep voting to keep them in power. What do you think? Had enough?
15: The Lincoln Project is responsible for the content of this advertising. This is Stephanie Miller, and here's what you missed.
16: Mike, this is just up your alley. Sarah Longwell, you know, the Republican strategist. Yep. But she said Democrats have to find a way to overwhelm the lies of the Republican triangle of doom with truth, and they do not have the media amplification system in place to do it. We always say, how can anyone believe, like, Haitians are eating dogs and cats? And because they have this enormous media ecosystem, right?
17: Yeah. Well, and I think the Democratic donor class needs to start investing in building out the ecosystem. On our side right now, our candidates are stronger at messaging than the ecosystem is. And on the right, their candidates are an absolute disaster, but their ecosystem is stronger than ours. I got to tour the Daily Wire studio in Nashville, and they were so proud to show me how big it was. And they had like 40 people working there. And the idea that like any of us would have 40 people in a big studio, like that just simply doesn't exist in the Democratic Party. It's a real problem.
15: Hear all this and more on the next Stephanie Miller Show.
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1: 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Wednesday night here at the Politics Bar. Thanks to everybody who hangs out with us every evening. Of course, you know, maybe you got something to do Wednesday nights. Maybe you got something to do on another night. Maybe you're just, you know, one of our future people anyway. 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But you're like, wait a minute. 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That way you can be updated and find out what's going on that way. And then, of course, you can also get the drink of the day with the recipe, which we like. We like that. And you will, too. 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We are going to do the drink of the day, but yes, the drink of the day does involve...
21: baking.
1: Yes, baked goods of a specific kind. Julie specifically said, she says, I love this particular baked good and another particular baked good. And she says, the drink sounds very yummy, Jody. So
21: it does.
1: I agree. So we'll talk about it a little bit later because we know that David Ferguson has this hobby. He likes to bake. Yes, yes, you can say it. David Ferguson likes hot buns. He does.
21: He'll admit to that.
1: Yeah, I'm pretty sure he will. I mean, it's funny. I'm sorry to make you cough. You're just laughing. It's funny. Somebody over here in the bar. But
21: no, I just, I was watching Reacher today.
1: Okay.
21: And it was a season ender. And oh my God, why did it make me cry? Don't do that, Reacher. You're supposed to be violent. Don't make me cry. Anyway, there's a scene in this episode where you see his butt.
1: Okay.
21: I'm like, LaVoy.
1: Oh, I'm sure Chris was like, rewind, rewind.
21: Oh my God.
1: I'm sure he probably called his boyfriend and was like, hey, let's watch this
21: Nick
1: together.
21: And him have a whole.
1: Like a remote watch party thing together. I'm sure that's fine. Whatever. Yeah. Yeah. Whatever, you know.
21: Reacher, why do you make me cry?
1: Wait a minute. So the butt shot made you cry?
21: No, not that one. It was at the end of the show, and there was some sweet stuff.
1: Okay.
21: It was like there was a Blacklist episode years ago where one of the actual actors who was a character on the show died.
1: Mm-hmm.
21: And he thought he was best friends with Huey Lewis.
1: Oh.
21: He told his mom he was best friends with Huey Lewis. So the Blacklist guy, whose name is...
1: I know exactly who you're thinking of. Because 80s fantastic actor. Yes, anyway.
21: Mm-hmm. Okay, anyway.
1: James,
21: so his
1: Spader.
21: James, thank you. He got in touch with Huey Lewis.
1: Oh, neat.
21: To go to the funeral.
1: Oh, that's cool.
21: And to say that he was his best friend.
1: Oh, that's cool.
21: For his mom.
1: Right.
21: And I just like, Blacklist shouldn't make me cry. It shouldn't make me cry.
1: Look, I like entertainment when it doesn't make us, when it makes it feel things, but not necessarily.
21: Well, it made me feel, it was good today. It was like the crying was a good cry. It was not a sad cry.
1: Got it
21: was a good cry.
1: I get that. I mean, some people I know because the posts on different social media were kind of feeling the same way about Colbert last night. Who, by the way, did you see that he shaved off his beard on Jimmy Kimmel?
21: I saw
1: Kimmel?
21: That. I watched it.
1: Yeah, we got a link, by the way, on that in the fifth round of News on Tap today.
21: And good for him because he promised his wife. So
1: yeah, which look, there's nothing wrong with that. Spider-Man, by the way, Spider-Man Brand New Day passes Star Wars Force Awakens for all-time domestic box office record. Yeah. Obviously, a lot of people like that movie and the way that made them feel.
21: Which, can't wait to see it.
1: Yeah, which is very good. By the way, if you're still watching baseball, Milwaukee Brewers won their fourth straight National League Central title. Brewers still working there. And my one of my old hosts when I was the executive producer of the Husker Sports Radio Network, Lane Grindle, is one of the voices for the Brewers. So that's always fun. TNT confirmed that 1.2 million people watched the U.S. beat France in the Women's World Cup and win the gold, which was very nice. And the U.S. Open confirmed the men's final was watched by a record 3.2 million people. And that match that went till 3:30 in the morning, at 3:30 in the morning, they had 1 million people watching.
21: Still. Wow.
1: Yeah.
21: That's huge.
1: Mm-hmm. The days of people going, you know, well, cable news or what? I had somebody talking about this because I'm trying to see. Did we put it in there? No, we didn't because we had it in yesterday. So 60 Minutes dropped a deuce, and we don't mean like hour number two.
21: No.
1: Worst ratings CBS has right now for 60 Minutes this
21: in 25 years.
1: This century. Yeah. Worst ratings for 60 Minutes, worst ratings for CBS Evening News, and worst ratings for their CBS Morning program.
21: I wonder why.
1: Because Fascist Light, MAGA Light doesn't sell.
21: No.
1: But Barry Weiss is in charge. They got what they wanted.
21: Well, they paid her a fortune.
1: Yeah. He's
21: happy.
1: They paid a bunch of people a fortune, but it's really stupid because what they've got is a garbage product. Mm-hmm. That is absolutely ridiculous as far as that goes. I was talking with who's Greg over on Blue Sky after we got out of the bar last night. Just kind of, you know, stand aside talking and the whole thing with this, or maybe it was Tom. I can't remember which. It was late. but the point on this is that they're not going to kill CBS.
21: No,
1: because among other things, CBS has sports contracts.
21: Yeah, they do big ones.
1: Right. It is too expensive for them to kill off CBS. And in order to get the kind of money that Paramount Skydance would need, they would need to be not in the middle of this long, drawn-out merger because nobody's going to give them the finances so they could close all of that down and buy out the contracts of your college sports and your NBA and your NFL and yada, yada, yada. So you don't need to worry, but it's going to be garbage. CBS is, you know, CBS. It's garbage.
21: It sucks for the people that are on like shows on that network, like sitcoms and drama shows.
1: Isn't Reacher on CBS?
21: Reacher's on Prime.
1: Oh, that's right. That's right.
21: No, I mean, I like Tracker. That's on CBS.
1: Tracker's on CBS. That's what I was thinking of. Yes.
21: And Matlock.
1: Yep.
21: Love Matlock.
1: And all the local affiliates. There was the local affiliate in LA that had that horrible helicopter crash.
21: No, they that was NBC.
1: Right. But I'm saying all the local affiliates of whatever. If you are a local TV station and you happen to be tied to a CBS, even if you are owned by one of the right-wing nut job companies out there,
21: right,
1: you can still get some good work done, maybe. At least get some good work done for yourself so you can get to somewhere else.
21: But I feel bad for the people that work on shows.
1: Well, I feel bad for the show people, but I also feel bad for the local, because the local news people, their individual brands, like WCCO in the Twin Cities is a very solid local news station, but they're a CBS affiliate. And when we look up stories, when we're seeing, like, if it's a CBS story, I check if it's a journalist I know.
21: I do too. I'm like, right. I'm like, just,
1: if it's, you know, if I see it and it's coming from WCCO, I will put that in our news on tap and I will list it. I will slug it with WCCO colon and then the headline, so that when people click on it, they know, yes, it technically says CBS, but it's not CBS. This is WCCO. This is local. So you can count on the local people. Screw CBS.
21: Yeah. I mean, it's just sad that what Paramount and Skydance has done to the Tiffany Network.
1: It's one of the reasons, one of the many reasons why I keep saying the industry needs standards for what's allowed to call itself news.
21: Well, I mean, Barry Weiss made, what, $150 million on her buyout?
1: Mm-hmm. Something like that, yeah.
21: So why ruin another network?
1: Among other things, because it makes it harder for people to know what's going on. That's one of the reasons why we go over all the news with you guys. Yeah, we have fun. We talk about entertainment stuff like this, but you've got real journalists trying to do real things. We got another story in the Media Matters about the Trump DOJ basically trying very secretive court stuff to look in people's LinkedIn accounts to find out who they contact. It's like, oh, F off, guys. You guys are... And there's a whole big thing in here. We'll talk about this hour, too, obviously, with David. But the whole Macklemore-Ed Sheeran thing, there's some different ways to look at it. Jody's got one. I've got another. But none of that stuff should involve the Israel-Palestine thing.
21: It shouldn't.
1: Because none of it is about the Israel-Palestine thing.
21: No. It's about free speech.
1: And also work contracts.
21: Also that.
1: Mm-hmm. It's people go, oh, well, those are boring. That's the news. If you don't like the news, that's fine. That's, you know, some people don't, and that's up to you. But for those people who do, and most of the folks here in the bar, you guys like news. That's why you're here. It's important that the news that you get is reliable, is trustworthy, is verifiable. One of the other reasons we do the news on tap is so you guys can verify it. We talk about stuff. Sometimes we just fly through something and you'll hear it. Maybe you're listening on the radio now and then you go back to your podcast later and you scroll back. You're like, wait a minute, what's that thing they talked about? And then you can go into the news on tap and you can refer to it. It's one of the reasons why we make the news on tap free.
21: Exactly.
1: So that way you guys always have a reference when you're talking with your friends, whether you're in person or on social media or on the phone, and you go, hey, you know, read this story.
21: Mm-hmm.
1: It's a reference point for you guys, so you know what you're talking about, so you sound like you know what you're talking about. It makes life a hell of a lot easier when everybody actually knows what the facts are.
21: Well, I mean, Karen posted something yesterday, I believe, about politics does you, even if you don't do politics, because I've been saying that for years.
1: Yeah, and you are correct on that.
21: Because she is going through some medical drama right now
1: with her husband.
21: With her husband.
1: Right.
21: And she's been very public about it. And it's like, politics does you, kids.
1: Whether you wanted to or not, things happen in the world. They are going to affect you. And you should be involved with this. But you also should understand passion and anger are just, they're part of

0: They're natural things, but don't let anger be the thing that, and you can feel passionately about, you know, one thing or another. But like in the case of the McLemore thing, it's not about Israel-Palestine. It has absolutely nothing to do with that whatsoever.
1: They're promoters, man.
0: I know. We'll talk them and the crappy news folks. We'll talk about that in the second hour with David. I kind of, since we were in the entertainment corner, I figured I didn't want to completely ignore that. Back to some of the stuff, in the news on tap. So the Kash Patel bestiality thing. You and David and Bob were talking about that over at Bob Seska's place.
1: It took us 20 minutes to get through a 2-minute clip.
0: Well, it's understandable. It's hilarious. It's funny. It is funny and it's not. I mean,
1: well, John Kennedy,
0: Foghorn Leghorn himself, yes,
1: was all about, wait, both sides? Are you going to blame the animal?
0: Right. Well, look, we have that clip here.
1: Please play it. Oh my God.
0: All right. Okay. I may not get through the whole thing here. Let me just play part of it here.
2: what about the bestiality?
3: Same thing, because the regs wrote it up in a fashion before I arrived that addressed prostitution, bestiality, and trafficking. They were there before I got there.
2: Tell me what it said before.
3: It automatically disqualified any individual who participated on either side of it.
1: Obviously,
3: we were never going to hire the criminal.
2: Either side of what? The bestiality?
3: Yes.
2: So you disqualified the animal?
1: My favorite part.
0: Yes. This is your Republican government in action.
1: I just love that. You're going to disqualify the animal.
0: Yeah. We'll talk more about that next hour. Obviously, we still have the drink of the day to do. This one is good. This will get a rise out of you. What? It will, hopefully. So we'll talk about that with David Ferguson, who is also coming in. One of the goth ninjas here at the Politics Bar. Just like you, Jody. There you go. Look, freshen your drink. Do what you got to do. Come on back. It's Wednesday night here at the Politics Bar.
4: We'll be right back after we pay some bills at the Politics Bar.
5: I'm Rick Smith, and this is Labor History in 2.
6: On this day in labor history, the year was 1929. That was the day a mistrial was declared in the case of 16 textile mill unionists in North Carolina. The mistrial sparked 5 days of anti-union vigilante violence. Textile mill workers at Gastonia's Lorry Mill had been on strike since April 1st. They demanded higher wages and shorter work hours, union recognition, and an end to the hated stretch-out system. Soon, textile workers at Bessemer City's American Mill walked off the job in solidarity and joined the National Textile Workers Union. Ella Mae Wiggins was one of the strike leaders at American Mill. She was known for her militancy, but also for organizing black workers into the union. As the strike wore on, mill owners evicted dozens of families from company housing. Wiggins helped set up a tent city. On June 7th, sheriff's deputies attacked strikers who marched to Lorry Mill to call out remaining workers. The police arrived at the tent colony later that evening to disarm them, and Gastonia's police chief wound up dead. Immediately, more than 70 textile union members and leaders were rounded up and arrested. 16 stood trial for the murder of Chief Adderholt. The Anti-Union Committee of 100 smashed up the NTWU headquarters in Gastonia and Bessemer City. They kidnapped, beat, and threatened to kill several union members. The rampage continued as SCAB forces moved on to Charlotte to raid the offices of the International Labor Defense, who had handled the strikers' case. 5 days into the terror, Wiggins was killed on her way to a union solidarity rally. Outrage over her murder forced mill owners to improve conditions and wages. But the fight to organize would continue for years.
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7: 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I'm your host, Brenda Gazar. My guest is Mark Dudzik, a longtime union organizer and labor activist. He's a former president of Local 8149.
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3: it's no surprise, and we will continue to see records broken until we start moving away rapidly from fossil fuel burning.
1: August 2026 was the hottest month ever recorded on planet Earth.
4: Yeah, we noticed. All of those stories and more straight ahead from BradBlog.com. I'm Brad Friedman.
1: And I'm Desi Doyen.
4: Stand by for 6 minutes of independent green news, politics, analysis, and snarky comment.
5: Our actions result in savings into the trillions of dollars.
4: That's a lie, EPA Administrator Lee Zeldin, but it will cost about 30,000 lives a year. Nice work. This is your Green News Report. Okay, Desi Doyen, grim news from the Trump administration this week. It's bad enough as is without the EPA administrator out there just lying about it.
1: Yes, that's true. The Trump Environmental Protection Agency on Monday formally repealed Biden-era rules limiting planet-warming greenhouse gas emissions from power plants fueled by coal and natural gas. The new rule could also prevent future administrations from regulating power plant emissions by asserting that the EPA lacks the legal authority to do so. Fossil-fueled power plants are the second largest source of CO2 emissions and other greenhouse gases in the United States. Vehicles are the top source, and earlier this year, the Trump EPA rescinded emissions limits for vehicles. The Trump EPA justified the rollbacks by focusing only on cutting costs for industry while omitting benefits for Americans. The EPA's own scientific data shows that the power plant rules would have saved billions of dollars every year in public health costs and tens of thousands of premature deaths from pollution, not to mention reducing the emissions that drive man-made climate change, which is causing hundreds of billions of dollars in damages every year from extreme heat, drought, wildfires, storms, and floods. Trump's EPA is ignoring the law, according to the Environmental Defense Fund's Vicki Patton on PBS NewsHour.
0: The law is clear that EPA has a responsibility to protect the American people from dangerous pollution, and every American deserves these protections.
4: Is there anything that the Environmental Protection Agency is actually protecting us from in the environment anymore?
1: No, apparently not. Environmental groups have vowed to sue to block the repeal.
4: Go get them.
1: The Trump EPA late last week also moved to weaken environmental rules for data centers to allow unfettered construction, including installing polluting fossil-fueled power plants to power them.
4: Because, of course, they did.
1: A separate new rule could make it harder for the public to learn about and stop proposed data centers in their communities. A new study projects that air pollution from data centers alone could increase public health costs by more than $20 billion a year by 2028. In science, August 2026 was the hottest August ever recorded globally and the all-time hottest month ever recorded on planet Earth, tied with July 2023. That's according to both NOAA and Copernicus, Europe's climate service.
4: Right. So by all means, let's do away with any restrictions on emissions at power plants or from cars.
1: The coming supersized El Nino is amplifying climate impact, giving us a glimpse of the warming we'll experience in coming decades, according to Dr. Michael Mann on BBC News, but he says humanity can mitigate those impacts if we try.
3: The obstacles aren't physical, they're not technological. We've got the technology, the clean energy technology to do it. The obstacles are entirely political at this point.
1: Finally, global oil markets are roiling as the Iran conflict widens. Saudi Arabia announced it shut down a crucial cross-country pipeline that came under drone attack. Iran-linked Houthi militias have gained control of strategic parts of the Red Sea near the Bab el-Mandeb Strait, the other vital shipping choke point for oil, gas, and fertilizer out of the Middle East. Europe is facing looming winter shortages of natural gas for heating, even as it moves to accelerate electrification. And in the U.S., the price of diesel fuel hit a new record high, raising costs throughout the broader economy. Over the weekend, Donald Trump blamed Ukraine and its strikes on Russian oil refineries rather than his Iran war for raising energy costs across the planet.
4: Yeah, that was it. It's Ukraine's fault. For much more on all of these stories and the ones we couldn't get to today, check out our website at greennews.bradblog.com. I'm Brad Friedman.
1: And I'm Desi Doyen.
4: And this has been your Green News Report.
6: Liar, liar, the world's on fire. What you gonna do when it all burns down?
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0: Smith Pierce and Jody Hamilton.
1: It is our number two. Our dose.
2: Hold on. I got some.
1: Oh, you have some. Okay. Tick, tick, tick. Our number.
2: Air for Chinese.
1: Okay. Our number is Vi.
2: Va for Swedish.
1: Okay. Sorry, I couldn't remember. I didn't have my list. I was doing from memory.
2: I just grabbed it, just like, oh, right. I have to get that.
1: Thank you, everybody who is joining us here for bar games and political news and fun here at the Politics Bar. Thank you, whoever you are, whether you are coming in from any of our great radio affiliates like WCPT, AM 820 in Chicago, or Georgia Now Radio in the ATL. Maybe you're listening from AM 950 Minneapolis, St. Paul, or the Detour Talk in Tennessee, or Progressive Voices Radio Worldwide, wherever you happen to be, or maybe you are one of our many and various future people. Scano.
2: Hi, Seth.
1: Scano, by the way, said, hey, in regards to the Kennedy Center, Donald is just the kind of guy who would kill the golden goose just to have foie gras. And I'm like, you know what? That deserves a bell.
3: He's absolutely right. It's just like, I'm going to tear it all down because they won't put my name on it. And it's like.
1: Well, look, Scanner did an imitation of one of the MAGA people, too. During the break, he was like, hey, guys, check this out. I'm a MAGA person. And he says, look, I used to own a house and a car, but now, thanks to Donald Trump, I just own the libs. Meanwhile, I'm still adjusting to being homeless. Thanks, Donald.
3: Well, I mean. Bobby Kennedy Jr.'s sister was like, no.
1: Oh, well, look, their whole family is, but it is pretty clear what they can and can't do.
3: I can't believe that Bobby is not arguing with him on this.
1: Bobby has pretty much in many ways been disowned from his family. And if I was a member of his family, I wouldn't necessarily disagree.
3: He claimed that his uncle and father would not be in the Democrats anymore. I'm like, dude.
1: No, they very much would be. But anywho, that's
3: so sad.
1: He's got issues. He's got issues, and so does Cash Patel. Obviously, for those of you who missed it yesterday, Cash Patel was on Capitol Hill at a Senate oversight hearing because the Senate is still doing their work, even though Tiny Johnson let the House go home early, so he didn't have to deal with things like the Epstein files. How convenient. Tiny, anyway.
3: So convenient.
1: Yeah. But Cash Patel was clashing with Democrats at the Senate oversight hearing yesterday. Yes, we did play a little of this. We could play more.
3: Yeah.
1: Okay, I'm gonna play the longer version of this clip. This was Senator Kennedy, no relation to the Kennedy family. I don't think so.
3: Not at all.
1: From Louisiana, also known as Foghorn Leghorn Kennedy. This is him and Cash going back and forth about bestiality. No, I'm not kidding here.
4: What about the bestiality?
5: Same thing, because the regs wrote it up in a fashion before I arrived that addressed prostitution, bestiality, and trafficking. They were there before I got there.
4: Tell me what it said before.
5: It automatically disqualified any individual who participated on either side of it. Obviously, we are never going to hire the criminal.
4: Which side of what? The bestiality?
5: Yes.
4: So you disqualified the animal?
5: Well, I don't think we have great canines, but we're not going to disqualify.
4: I understand. I'm trying to understand why you did this. This is not directed at you, Mr. Director.
3: I understand the game.
4: People try to make you look bad.
1: Which both
4: we do the same thing when the other party's in office.
1: Right.
4: And all of this stuff has really hurt the FBI.
1: Yeah.
3: FBI.
4: It's really hurt the FBI. So I'm trying to get to the bottom of this. Why would you, in light of the context and what we're going through, and we're having a tough time attracting agents, good quality agents we all can trust, because so many people, fairly or unfairly, think that in order to be an FBI agent now, your political point of view matters. Why would you even get into bestiality?
5: We are not into bestiality, but a lot of these individuals.
4: I know you're not, but you changed. You changed.
5: But I'm trying to explain it. Hang on.
4: You changed the qualifications and mentioned bestiality. If Joe if Joe participated in bestiality,
3: Joe, but go on.
4: Not as the animal, but as the human. Don't you think he ought to be qualified, disqualified?
5: If he voluntarily did it, sure. But if he was trafficked into it,
4: okay. How do you involuntarily do it?
1: Yeah, this went on for a while.
3: A while.
1: For those of you who are like, what the hell? So Cash Patel changed the rules about things like prostitution and bestiality. So if
3: which is blackmailable offenses,
1: right? And said that these people are now perfectly fine to go into the FBI. Why not?
3: Oh, and criminal convictions.
1: Oh, absolutely. Because, you know, they want their friends to come work for them.
3: Yeah.
1: Anyway, these people, and the fact that, look, Senator Kennedy is trying desperately to give him a way to get out of this. And Patel wouldn't. In fact, Patel just, he attacked a bunch of people. And Cory Booker yesterday.
3: Oh, my God.
1: Cory Booker went after Chuck Grassley. And we've got the story on that in the News on Tap as well. That Grassley basically told Cory Booker to shut up about Cash Patel's incompetence. And Booker was like, look, you're defending this jackass. Which he absolutely should not have been defending him. But this was, I mean, this is the quality of government that you get when Republicans are in charge.
3: Exactly.
1: People are sitting going, I'm worried about my gas. And they're sitting there saying, hey, should people who are involved in bestiality be in the FBI? I'm like,
3: hey, buddy. Gorgeous man.
1: Mr. Ferguson, how are you doing, sir?
6: Hi.
3: Good. Hey, gorgeous.
6: How are y'all?
1: I like your background there. Everything is fine. Totally fine. Everything's perfectly fine.
3: Everything's fine.
6: I can't get rid of this. I actually had to go to like a job interview for the job I have now. And I was like, I can't. I have no idea. I can't make the background.
3: It's perfect.
6: I live in a meme.
3: It's perfect.
1: Hi, David. Hey, we got a drink of the day that has your name on it, actually.
3: It does.
6: Oh, yeah?
1: Well, look, you and I interact oftentimes on, I think it's Threads is where we usually end up.
6: Yes.
1: And you happen to be a baker. Baking is one of your hobbies.
6: Yes.
1: As I've said to other people,
6: yes.
1: David Ferguson likes hot buns. Am I wrong?
6: That's fair. Yes.
3: Bun man. Well, your husband, I assume, has hot buns.
1: As he steps back from the mic, step up to the microphone there. He's like, he's just, he's like, he's got a handsome husband. It's fine. But look,
3: he does.
1: So here's the thing is our drink of the day today. We saved this for you. It happens to be the perfect breakfast food. Jody, what is the drink of the day and what is it inspired by?
3: It's a cinnamon old fashioned cocktail or mocktail inspired by National Cinnamon Raisin Bread Day.
1: See?
6: Oh, nice. It's cinnamon raisin bread day.
1: It is.
3: See?
6: Is it Mary Cinnamon Bread Day or Happy Cinnamon Bread Day?
3: It's just national today.
1: Well, you can say happy or merry. Depends on which side of the Atlantic you're on, I believe. I think that's the dividing line on that one. But we've got a great history of the bread, how there are a bunch of different Stollen, Kulich, Panettone, Kringles, Vjatna, Stade Fastomo, and Hala. I think I got all the pronunciations on those right.
3: I think you did.
1: Those are all versions of cinnamon raisin bread, basically. So
6: we used to sell challah on Saturdays at the bakery where I worked, and I would tell people they need to get two so they could be like, challah, and then challah back. You
3: know, but, I'm not that, your challah back, deserves, girl.
1: Oh, you could be. I mean, you know, tossed him a loaf in the other direction, but it is a fun drink. It's a good drink. It would go well, I think, with cinnamon raisin bread. So, Jody, how does one make a cinnamon old-fashioned cocktail or mocktail?
3: Okay, what you need is a pre-chilled rocks glass.
1: Okay.
3: A mixing glass. Okay. Ice both one large cube and ice for your mixing glass. So the cube is for the drink.
1: Right.
3: The rest is for the other thing.
1: Right.
3: The cocktail version is 2 ounces of bourbon.
1: Right.
3: That's a lot of booze. Three dashes of Angostura
6: this is
3: bitters.
6: Be a wild party.
1: Yeah, exactly,
3: right?
1: Mm-hmm.
3: And the mocktail, though, is 2 ounces of Liar's Bourbon Alternative, which is yummy.
1: Mm-hmm.
3: And three dashes of all bitters, non-alcoholic, old-fashioned aromatic bitters.
1: Right.
3: We have links to both of those for y'all.
1: Mm-hmm.
3: And then you need a teaspoon of cinnamon syrup.
1: Now, you wanted them to make the cinnamon syrup, which they could do. I said, yeah, you get like Mona or Tarani or Amaretti, whatever.
3: But you know, you can make it. It's
1: cheaper it's, that way. Yeah.
3: You know, yeah, but Sean got the links. Okay. And then orange peel for this and a cinnamon stick for garnish. So this is what you do. You combine the bourbon or a bourbon alternative, this syrup and bitters in a mixing glass along with the ice, stir until well chilled.
1: About a minute.
3: Nicely. And then you strain it into a rocks glass over the one large ice cube if you can have it. If not, we don't.
1: You got a couple small cubes, it'll be fine. It'll be deal. Right.
3: And express your orange peel over the glass and then drop the peel into the glass along with the cinnamon stick to garnish.
1: Exactly. And then, of course, you know, make sure that you've got a loaf of cinnamon raisin bread to go with
3: it. I know, right? So,
1: which I'm sure you actually probably have a good recipe for that, David.
3: No. Is it? It's nutritious and lovely.
1: Well, nutritious so long as you don't have too many.
6: Perfect morning drink.
1: Exactly. Yeah. Well, hey, it's afternoon.
3: You want to get drunk in the morning?
1: It's after five somewhere, anyway.
6: Who doesn't?
1: Exactly. Look, if you guys have missed any part of the drink of the day, y'all know what to do. Go subscribe at thepoliticsbar.com. So how's your Wednesday been?
6: Oh, you know, it's been good.
1: It's been good. He's happy. How's the weather? How's the weather in the ATL?
6: From Puerto Rico.
1: Oh, nice.
6: Well, I'm not in Atlanta. I'm in Athens.
3: And your husband's well.
6: Home? Everyone thinks that. I have to set this straight for the record.
1: You're in Athens.
6: Most people
1: Atlanta.
6: Think that Georgia is like Atlanta and Deliverance, right? And, it mostly is, but there is a university town north of Atlanta where there are some books, actually. And
1: well, it's more like Atlanta's suburbs, and then some of the rural areas, because Atlanta is. When I drove through there, when we were moving down to or up, I can't remember which it was, through there. I mean, the drive, like 45 minutes just to get through part of Atlanta.
6: Like, it's like Texas. It's like
1: it goes on forever.
6: When is Atlanta going to end?
1: Right.
6: It's because it's Republicans have run the state for a generation. There's been no urban planning.
1: Right.
6: There's no like wastewater planning. There's no like, so it's just like. The city didn't grow so much as like metastasize.
1: Right.
6: So it's like a lot of flat one story stuff that spreads out over concrete over all of this formerly forest and grassland.
1: Nope. I totally
6: so it's you know I, what we really need is a couple more data centers.
3: Absolutely, obviously.
1: Hey, you're talking to me up here in you know the DC suburbs, basically Northern Virginia, where those things have been sprouting like bunny rabbits have been, you know, doing their thing. It's there are way too many damn data centers, and Americans don't like them, by the way, and don't like the AI stuff. We've got some of that in the news on tap today as well. Look, if you missed the drink of the day, if you missed the news on tap, the best thing you guys can do is go subscribe at thepoliticsbar.com. $6. 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David Ferguson has slid his way into the bar here, which we're very glad about. So the best thing you guys can do since we're going to the break, collect your drinks. If you got to, you know, down the hall, left, right, and center. We aim to please here at the Politics Bar. You aim to please. And then come on back for another round with Jody and me and David Ferguson here on this Wednesday night. Hang on.
0: We'll be right back after we pay some bills at the Politics Bar.
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1: And me, Sean Smith-Pierce. The Politics Bar is like a neighborhood bar wherever you are. 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
1: It is Wednesday night here at the Politics Bar. You know him. You love him. You've heard him on the Bob Seska Show, the one, the only, David Ferguson, a.k.a. T-Rex. You can still get, I believe you can still get the T-Rex shirt over at BobSeska.com.
16: I could have worn it today.
1: Well, you know.
6: Itchy
1: Dick's restaurant.
6: Itchy Dick's t-shirt.
16: In the next break.
1: Right, exactly.
16: I'll just go change in the next break.
1: So, obviously, we are glad to have you here. I mean, you know, look, you have, among other things, you have written. We put in your little bio there, in the news on tap at thepoliticsbar.com. We put in the guest bio, obviously. You've contributed stuff to The Guardian, to Salon, to NBC, and obviously, you have been a regular contributor on the Bob Seska Show for quite a while now, number of years now. Whole thing is that you also have your band, Astral Summer. You've been in more than one band in your lifetime. As I recall.
6: Oh, God. Yeah.
1: Right. Okay.
6: Yeah, so I've never succumbed to the temptation to be a solo artist because I feel like I need to spread the blame around a little. You know,
1: like, look, it's
6: too much.
1: Go ahead. No.
16: Go.
6: Too
16: go
6: much ahead. Undiluted me is too much. I need mixers, you know.
16: You need people to say, stop it.
1: Right. You need people to be like, wait. Here's the thing.
6: But
1: is
6: you're
1: that,
6: hurting our ears.
1: But you've toured before.
6: Yes.
1: Okay. Here's the thing. So this is...
6: Did not love it.
1: Well, there's a lot. I mean, touring is not fun for anybody. Campaigning is basically constant touring, and that's
16: it's touring.
1: Yeah. And if you've covered a campaign, that's basically constant touring. That's... You're a groupie by force if you are a journalist and you are covering a political campaign. That's no fun. The whole thing that's going
6: just
1: on right
6: still
1: now...
6: lugging around a base cabinet.
16: True.
1: Yeah. Yeah. No. Although if you know, if you're a journalist, you have to, you know, lug around, especially if you're a TV journalist, and you got to have your camera and your microphone and all your gear, and that's a pain in the ass.
16: I dated a drummer, and I was like,
1: oh, drum kit, right?
16: In the, you know, heels, going, I got your drum kit. I got it.
1: The thing is, this whole blow up. So for those of you who don't know, we've got some of the stories that should actually help inform you. Down in the fifth round of the News on Tap today. So Ed Sheeran has been doing a stadium tour. Yeah. Ed Sheeran, for those of you who are unfamiliar with him, because I know pop music is not nearly what it used to be.
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1: Pop music today
16: talk about
1: is...
16: Pop music.
1: pop music today is a lot more like adult contemporary music
16: it is,
1: used to be.
16: Isn't it?
1: Well, a lot of it's because there's a lot of maudlin, a lot of sad, a lot of, which I'm like, pop music when we were all growing up was, you know, it was a lot about, you know, being up. And yes, it was obviously very, very heterosexual focused, but, you know, let's go get a girl and whatever. But by the way, if you want pop music that's fun, listen to an LGBTQ station. Just saying. There's one in Phoenix. There's one in Atlanta. Right. Yeah. Okay. Anyway, one in the cities. Anyway. Here's the thing. So Ed Sheeran is one of these guys. He's written for a lot of people who's done pop music. He's done a lot himself. Mm-hmm. Some of his music is okay, I think, my opinion. I don't know if either of you two were okay with it, but David
16: Some of the ladies love him. I don't.
1: He is non-offensive, and he's worked hard to be non-offensive. He's been friends with Taylor Swift.
6: I mean,
1: go ahead.
6: What other heirloom tomato has risen to these
16: heights? Exactly.
1: Yes, he is a ginger. He is a redhead. No question on that. Like you. And the thing is that he's worked hard, especially in the modern era when he's trying to be inoffensive. He's trying to be non-political. So he's got this tour. Some artists, when they go on tour these days, there's a lot of things. What a lot of people don't understand is the music artists that you see out there that are famous, whether they are pop or rock or hip hop or country or whatever, there's a couple of ways to do touring, and you guys can expand on this. But for the people who don't know, the basic thing is either somebody will foot the bill for you, a promoter, and they are basically the client and you are the contractor. You're performing. They're laying out the tour. They lay out the arenas and the stadiums, and they say, go here and show up and do your thing. And they foot the bill. Or, as an artist, you could foot the bill. You front the bill. And if, for example, not enough tickets are sold, you're the one that loses your shirt. And a lot of times...
6: we should make it clear that this is all just money up front or money behind.
1: Right,
6: you're
1: exactly.
6: not getting anything for free.
1: Right.
6: The people who lay out the money to promote the tour, that's an advance.
1: Right.
6: They're going to charge you for everything.
1: Right.
6: The record industry is the only people in the world that will send you flowers and then bill you for them.
16: Yeah.
6: You know,
16: he's right.
6: Literally.
16: He's totally right.
1: The radio industry has done that too, only they've also traded for the flowers, so they've made sure that somebody else is also paying for those, but that's...
16: Well, know. I was telling Sean earlier that Macklemore and everybody else might have bought on to the tour.
1: Right. So this is let's make sure that we get first. So your headliner,
16: you know that.
1: Your headliner is going to be either paying for it themselves or a promoter is going to be basically footing the bill for it. One of the two. In the case of Ed Sheeran, it appears that a promoter was footing the bill.
16: Well, I mean, the promoter paid him to go on the road.
1: Right. But the relationship that most people who are not in music and don't understand is it's a client and a contractor. The musician, the headliner of the concert tour, is a contractor, and the client, the one who is paying the bills, that's the promoter. Or you, the musician, are footing the bill yourself, in which case you are both the contractor and the client.
16: Well, that's what the buy-ons are.
6: How are you making rock and roll this boring, Sean?
16: I know.
1: I'm trying to get this because of the fact that so many people are.
6: I'm being a dick.
1: You're 100%. You're 100% on this because the thing that I'm seeing is that so many people are getting so passionate and fighting here on social media platforms about, oh, it's Israel about this and Palestine about this. So here's where the Israel and Palestine part comes in. So rapper singer Macklemore was one of the opening acts for Ed Sheeran.
16: I probably have quit his tour.
1: Right. He has all of his opening acts, even his backup band, Ed Sheeran's backup band.
6: No.
1: But here's the thing. So Macklemore came out and he did this thing and he basically did a whole big speech on Free Palestine because that's his passionate thing, which whatever, that's
16: fine.
1: You know, right. That's fine. Except the issue isn't about whether Israel, Palestine, it's a small part of it. The issue is actually kind of boring. Like David noted, it's kind of boring because the fact of the matter is, the client is the one who sets the rules if they're footing the bill. They paid for Ed Sheeran because they want somebody who appeals to a bunch of people, will sell tickets, and is politically inoffensive. And Macklemore comes out and gives his politics. And so the promoter kicked him off. Ed Sheeran could have defended it. Ed Sheeran could have defended it. He didn't, but he could have. But people go, God, that sounds really boring. I go, because it is. It's a work contract issue.
16: No, I...
1: And this is where we disagree.
6: Let me jump in here. I got to jump in.
18: Go ahead. You both have positions on this.
6: So. I don't think Israel-Palestine is political.
16: Okay. I agree.
6: We're talking about killing children. And it's just, it's never okay. And for McLemore said, I have a daughter. And I think about the things that she gets to do as a kid in the, you know, in an unwar-torn country.
18: Mm-hmm.
6: And I think about the children of Palestine digging parts of their parents out of rubble.
18: And I get that.
6: Know? And
18: but that's like, it's that's emotional. Like, but
6: see, this is Ed Sheeran should have said, "Look, this is my tour. This is the product. This is what you bought. This is what you paid for. Within the strictures of the doors opening and the lights going out at the end of the night, I'm the boss.
18: I don't disagree. I don't disagree.
6: And my
18: with
6: friends
18: that.
6: Say what they're going to say." And this is art. You do business, we do art. Okay? You don't get to decide that. And I feel like it's really
18: scary.
6: But
18: to me, that's an opinion I can back.
6: Listen, that a bunch of really, really rich white guys,
18: whose
6: taste is all in their mouth,
18: right.
6: don't understand art at all, are getting to dictate the terms of what is thought crime.
18: Oh, yeah.
6: And the fact that this is happening to McLemore is also mirrored in the fact that James Tallarico had to go on YouTube to do his interview with Jimmy Kimmel because a rich guy with more money than God was like, oh, we can't have this politician talking about his policy ideas.
18: Well, remember that whole thing, actually, they ended up, what did I see? He had like 10.5 million for Tallarico going on. Right. And remember, Jimmy Kimmel could have just said...
6: Well, it's a Streisand effect, but it shouldn't have happened.
18: Oh, no. Exactly. Jimmy Kimmel could have taken the position similar to what Ed Sheeran did, which is, I'm just going to do my show, and I'm going to let the affiliates deal with whatever the effects are of this. Kimmel decided not to do that. It was actually very smart, which I think Kimmel probably knew anyway, and got more of a view on that. But this is what I mean about the passion versus the boring. The reality of it is
6: Ed Sheeran should have done, though, has been like, I'm the artist.
18: Right. This is my show.
6: I can do things that you can't do.
18: Right.
6: I know that we all think that if you're able to make money in America, that means you can walk on water and turn water to wine. But no, whatever his name is, the big billionaire, I've already forgotten his name.
18: Well, so you're talking about Robert Kraft is the owner of the
6: cannot write a song.
18: Oh, sure.
6: Robert Kraft cannot
18: David
6: sing
18: is right.
6: and make a woman's panties wet. Okay.
16: Yeah.
6: Never. Ever.
16: You're right.
18: Or a man.
6: Like, that is not
18: or a man.
6: Something.
18: I don't care what gender. Anyone, he could make anybody happy. No, I don't think Robert Kraft could make anybody happy that way. I think you're right.
6: But I
18: think
6: I feel
16: the
6: like
16: fact that he did that.
6: Steady
16: David, it was like, seriously, he talked to other stadium owners.
18: So this is the other part of it that
16: that's
18: a lot of people.
16: Problem.
18: So this is where you were coming in. This is where your position on this was. That's my problem.
16: It's free speech.
6: You keep out of art, okay?
16: Right. Yes.
6: Rich guys make money.
18: For those people who don't know, so what Robert Kraft did is that Robert Kraft apparently is the one who talked to or is part of, I can't remember whether he's invested in as part of, or did he talk to the promoter?
16: No, he talked to all of them.
18: Okay, yeah. But I'm saying, is he also
6: on one of their rich guy conference calls?
18: Because I've seen several things that say he's also invested in the company owns the stadiums or something like that, which wouldn't
16: whatever.
18: Surprise me.
16: Right. I mean, he's an a-hole.
18: Right, but he went around basically before he went to the promoter, had all these people, and then said to the promoter, yeah, you got to get rid of that McLemore dude. Now, there's also a whole other part of the McLemore thing, too, and this is another part of the whole Israel-Palestine thing, is that anytime you bring in Israel, you do end up bringing in World War II, the Holocaust, everything that goes along with that. It's all emotional, but it's all political. And McLemore has a noted history of at times being anti-Semitic. So these are all issues that are involved in this, but this is why I look at this and I say, it's all involved.
6: No.
18: It's all in the mix.
6: I saw the thing about the suit that McLemore wore, and he was not, it was trying to be like an Italian gangster, and they said it was anti-Semitic. I'm not buying this. I'm not. Criticism of the Israeli government is not anti-Semitism.
16: Exactly.
18: Right. 100% agree with that. I 100% agree with that.
6: P-E-R-I-O-D-T, period.
18: I agree with you on
6: that,
18: David.
6: They have used this as a human shield for generations.
18: I'm not disagreeing with that either, but this is why I'm looking at this but this is why I'm looking at this and saying it's not about any of the emotional stuff. The most basic part of this
6: it's about the fact
18: that Sheeran could have stood up, like you said, and said, "Hey, I'm the product, you know, and I'm setting the rules." And he didn't stand up and do that. Now, should he have?
6: That's
18: yes, but it's a but people yes. go, but that's kind of boring and lawyerly, and it's about contracts. And you go, yeah, and
6: no,
18: it's also
6: but it's about you know the devaluation of artists and this whole idea that AI can do anything that and we're replaceable.
18: Oh yeah, that can be part of it too. That can be part of it too.
6: We need people to have integrity and to have real live emotions. We can synthesize that in the lab now. We can auto-tune.
18: No,
6: and I'm just like no, and that's why I feel like. I mean, the business guys, mm-hmm. like I said, stay in your C-suite.
18: Right.
6: Do your thing. Make your money.
18: You know I'm on board with you on that one. You know I'm on board
6: like,
18: with that one.
6: But, like, stay out of art.
18: Yeah.
6: Let the artists make the art. And, you know, if it's going to make money, it'll make money. But mm-hmm. stop trying to interpose yourself between the artists.
18: But, see, that's where the public argument should be. And that's where the argument should be online. It shouldn't be because... Among other things, none of these people involved, maybe Kraft because he has enough money to, you know, lobby and pay for some politicians.
16: Money.
18: Right. But other than that, I mean, this isn't about the Israel-Palestine. This is about art. This is about work issues. This is about labor issues. Mm-hmm. This isn't about what so many of the people who are fighting with each other about this are saying. It's like there's some things to be passionate in there. About music, about art, about the whole music industry being garbage these days. These are all things that we should be passionate about workers' rights and about contractual rights. You should be passionate about that too, even though, yes, it can be kind of boring. But it's not about what so many of the people online are making it about. And that's where it's like, guys, take a step back, pull your emotions back, look at the actual news story. Mm-hmm. And then you'll go, oh, well, okay. And it's fine. If you know, whoever says, you know, yeah, I was wrong. I should have been passionate about this and I was passionate about that. I'm fine. And there's plenty of time to be passionate about the Israel-Palestine. That's something to be passionate about on a whole nother thing. People, for example, who are still backing Netanyahu's re-election, which I strongly feel you should not do. Right. David rolls his eyes. He's like, hell no. Right.
16: I have a middle finger up.
6: Yeah, I just...
18: Jody's giving him an aviary.
6: Rolled my eyes so hard, I saw Narnia for a second.
16: Exactly.
18: See, you can be passionate about that then, but there's other stuff to be passionate about, too. I'm glad we kind of hashed that. We got other politics to talk about. David Ferguson is here, which is excellent. Jody and I are here hanging with you on this Wednesday night. Yes, the Goth Ninjas from the Bob Seska Show are here hanging out at the politics bar tonight with you. Yes, Jody's got the guns. Be nice. Coming back with one more round here on this Wednesday night. Hang on.
19: We'll be right back after we pay some bills at the politics bar.
20: The average American spent $4,200 more last year just keeping up with inflation. What did Donald Trump do? He made it worse. Much worse. Donald Trump's cabinet has a combined net worth of over $700 billion. His own family is making billions. They don't buy gas like us. They don't buy groceries. They don't check airline prices. They have their own planes. Donald Trump's private war is killing us. He doesn't care. 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
18: Last call here on this Wednesday night. You're like, what? Wait a minute. T-Rex just got there. I know. Yes. David Ferguson is here.
16: I swore like I did.
18: Well, yeah. Tonight you had the potty mouth. That's fine.
16: I did.
18: We got the bleep button. It's all good, Jody. Look, if you guys missed when Jody did, you know, bleep earlier, that's fine. 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So, you know, you're listening along. That's fine. 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David Ferguson in the house, one of the goth ninjas from the Bob Seska
6: show. Let me get a Hemlock and tonic. Make it a double.
18: I would not. We want to keep you alive. We do not want to, you know, now if we happen to serve you, you know, hemlock to, you know, a certain person, I'm not going to suggest who, but I'm just saying there are people. There are people.
16: John Louise.
18: I just put it out there. I didn't say who.
16: Well, David does that all the time. So.
6: Bob bleeps me. Yeah.
18: One of these people is somebody who none of us really like. And Representative Joyce Beatty, she's from 3rd District of Ohio. Amazing. I hope y'all reelect her this fall. She's very, very good. She was last night on the weeknight over at MS Now talking with my fellow Nebraskan, Simone Sanders Townsend. She was telling us what exactly went on, because I guess yesterday the court case happened where the judge said, no, I'm sorry, you can't put Donald's name or anybody else's name or anything's name else on the Kennedy Center. It's the Kennedy Center and that's it, period.
16: Exactly.
6: Yeah. Computer says, nah.
16: Exactly.
18: So then they had the meeting, I guess, shortly after this. And Donald comes from getting this news and he calls into the meeting for the Kennedy Center board and they were pissed. And well, I'll let Rep Beatty tell the whole story here.
7: It was the most unprofessional thing that I've ever witnessed or been a part of it. He went into name calling from everything from trying to say that I was an obstructionist, I was dumb. He said, I think you're incompetent. And I said, I know you're incompetent.
8: Wow.
7: Oh, it was. And I looked to the chair who was chairing it and I said, are we really going to do this? This is unprofessional. But I was not going to let him call me awful things.
16: Yeah.
7: And he said he was going to hold me responsible if something fell out of the ceiling and killed someone. And I told him, I said, you're already killing people. We're at war.
18: Wow.
16: Amen, young lady.
18: She's... Y'all in the 3rd District of Ohio have a great also, rep. You need to re-elect her.
16: She's so Southern.
18: Oh.
6: She finished it out by saying, you got more bankruptcies than everybody in this room combined. I don't know what you're talking about. You know?
18: She did. Like, yeah. She did. That's
6: she
18: actually what she said.
6: She threw down on him. And this just like my white brethren and sistren, let me just attend me well. Don't come for black women.
16: No, never.
18: Look, Frangelis taught all of us that a long time ago.
6: And especially you think you are. Black women have already faced down someone bigger and badder than you.
16: Absolutely.
6: And they stay ready.
18: Uh-huh. And they did
6: you
18: it while they were doing 10 other things.
6: You stay ready.
18: Right.
6: Yeah. So, I mean, I love her. I would love to see her on the presidential ticket. But,
18: we've been talking about a lot this election season about Democrats who have courage, who have fire. We got to ask you, since you are there in Georgia, what is the political atmosphere like, David? And what are you seeing? Is Keisha Lance Bottoms doing? Well, I know it's warm down there, right?
6: Yeah, it is sultry in Georgia.
18: Well, I mean, you guys got Ossoff. Mm. Exactly. He's good. Obviously, I mean, you know, and he's up for re-election and he's kicking ass. He's up anywhere from 9 to 14. Steamy. Yeah, exactly. He's up anywhere from 9 to 14. But also, how's Keisha Lance Bottoms doing?
6: She's in the lead.
18: Excellent.
6: And can I tell you how excited I am to maybe have a governor named Keisha? Like, I mean, the Republicans are playing like it's 10 years ago or like 5 years ago. They still think that they have hypnotized the chickens effectively and that they're just, you know, they can keep doing the same shit.
18: No, that's okay. We got it. We got your bleep. See, we had
6: they but, keep doing the same stuff and telling the same lies.
18: Right.
6: And it's just like I don't know. It's like when your friend showed up with like, you know, acid washed jeans in 1993 and you were like, dude.
18: Like, let it go. Wrong decade, man. Wrong like, decade.
6: Seriously, I mean, our governor is just a
18: he's tried to be Trump light. He's tried to be Trump light for a long time. And what do you get when, I mean, you know, since you are closer to some of the rural areas, what do you get as far as atmosphere? Because, look, Hal Sparks has said this a million times. You go 15 miles out of any major city, and you know, it's like you're in the rural hollers of Kentucky.
6: Deliverance country.
18: Right, exactly. So what are you getting as far as, because what we're hearing from a lot of places, these are the two kinds of things that we're hearing. One of which we're hearing is people, regardless of what their party is, are saying they will vote for anybody, regardless of what their priors are, who will do whatever it takes to get us the F out of this economic disaster and out of this stupid-ass wars, this war with Canada, the war with in Iran. They're like, I don't care who you are. This goes back to when I was on the Obama-Biden campaign in 2008, and we had a canvasser, volunteer, who went out, ended up knocking a door of these racist people, but they were like, hell yeah, we'll vote for the end guy because, you know, he'll be a hell of a lot better than McCain and Palin. They were definitely not in favor of Palin. Yeah, right. And they were like, and even though they're racist, they were like, we'll totally vote for the N word because he's going to be better. And you're like, wow, they're willing to throw out their priors because they're willing to vote for anybody who will get us the F out of here. We've been hearing that, but we've also been hearing a lot of people who are, you know, leaving MAGA or, yeah, I voted for him and that was stupid and I'm ashamed and they're taking up their signs. And are you seeing those kinds of things down there?
6: Well, to be fair, I don't spend a lot of time down in the holler.
18: You know? I mean, true. You got a lot of work to do.
6: I live in a university town. that's pretty progressive. Right. But what I'm seeing from the usual suspects, the people who I, you know, monitor and keep, is that they're just not talking about politics at all.
18: At all.
6: Like, no, they're talking about like their favorite old movies, or they're talking about end of summer, back to school, family stuff, or whatever. But like, they are the people who were rabidly just constantly pro-Trump, anti-progressive. Like, they're just they're just quiet now.
18: They're quiet really in a way that they're telling you they don't want to talk about that thing that they used to have on their T-shirt that they used to talk about all the time.
6: Or their bumper. Or their, yeah. And I just think that everything they're trying is just keeps blowing up in their faces.
18: Yeah.
6: The whole like Hassan Piker on the Jumbotron thing.
16: First of all,
18: I'm like, for those people who don't know what that, so Hassan Piker is a left leaning blogger who just last night, I believe it was Dr. El Sayed, who was supposed to be in a debate with the Republican up there. Republican decided he couldn't show up, which is stupid. But so Hassan Piker sat there and taking questions and whatever, and he distanced himself further from Piker.
16: El Sayed, not Hassan Piker.
18: Yeah. El Sayed. Well, here's the thing is that people on the right try to connect them. Piker is a blogger. He's some podcasting dude out there in California.
16: He's a Twitcher.
18: Right, exactly. And Dr. El Sayed is like, yeah, you know, I mean, he's a follower, but then again, you know, so's freaking Tucker Carlson. So, you know, whatever. I want to talk about what people are talking about. Talking about the fact that gas prices are going up. Talking about that we're in this stupid Iran war that we shouldn't be. Talking about that we're, you know, given money and bombs. Trump's latest thing. We've got a story on that in the News on Tap about how he's selling a bunch of bombs to Israel that Biden was like, no, we're not going to sell those. And Trump's like, go ahead. And he's like, we should be putting that money towards us, towards making prices cheaper for us, by taking care of our kids, by taking care of our people. And this is what Dr. El Sayed was saying last night. And for those people who didn't know, last week at the Republican Party that they had down in Texas, they thought it would be good to show this Twitch streamer that likes Dr. El Sayed. So they showed a picture of him in his undies and basically focused on his... because it looked like he was in his undies.
6: Journey a few years ago. And he was posting his workout progress pictures. And I mean, to be fair, the guy is smoking hot. And this is where the Republicans.
18: He's buff. Right.
6: I mean, and also he just oozes magnetism. I mean, the thing he's like, I mean, that is one thing that El Sayed and Hassan Piker and mm-hmm. Mayor Mamdani all have in common is that they just have so much charisma.
18: They do. But they've came of age digital age. They get that.
16: Mm-hmm. They did.
6: Yeah. The whole idea of trying to paint them as like weirdo losers and like,
16: I know.
6: Unattractive. And it's like, we have eyes.
18: Right.
6: You know, we can see. And I just, I think the Republicans know that their back is really like up against it right now.
16: Mm-hmm.
6: And getting desperate. But I also think there are a bunch of go along to get along Democrats who are also feeling the heat because people want people to do something now. We're tired of hearing about how complicated everything is. Oh, it's so complicated. Well, if you look at Zoran Mamdani, it ain't that
18: No. Okay. I get it. You get mad about it. I get it. But it is it is that complicated. Just like when we were talking about the whole Ed Sheeran thing, it is complex and it's not. If you remove some of the things about that make it all about the emotion and you just look at it, governing is very mechanical. It's one of the reasons that Democrats love it. We want to get things done because we're great at making the machine move, the machine that is government. We like that. And Republicans go, that's boring. Show me some sex. Show me some buddies.
6: No, they're like, let's break this and get the money out of it.
18: Right, exactly.
16: Exactly.
18: You know? I mean, you are correct. Yeah, and that's the thing is that it's like it is complex, but at the same time, this is the J-O-B. This is the job of being in government. If you can't handle the complexity and you can't handle how it changes, candidates who are people who are candidates now would not have been successful 100 years ago. And
16: people who
18: were successful 100 years ago would not make it in any way.
16: I'm going 50 years or 20 years.
18: Yeah, exactly. You're right.
6: Well, I mean, I guess let's think back to like the freaking, there's been a big streak of anti-.

0: used, you know, I remember being a kid and like Johnny Carson would have people on just because they were smart.
1: Mm-hmm. Yeah.
0: You know?
2: Yep.
0: Like, you know, here's the woman who's memorized the entire, you know, Dallas Fober. Cause I just, people right. who were, it was cool to be smart. I mean, and we were like, oh, well, they must know what they're doing. They're smart.
2: Right.
0: And now we got like people smart like Trey, has somehow.
2: Trey Crowder, who is brilliant, has his whole thing about how he pretends to be a redneck who is ignorant as hell because that sells. Because people say, well, I like dumb. It's like, well, he's not, but he's just pretending to be. So, yeah. It's frustrating as hell, but what is not frustrating and is fun is when we get to listen to the Bob Seska show and hear the two of you along with Mr. Seska, who has his, like, well, I don't know when he's going to get the house, but he and Kimberly getting their house. So
1: bought a house.
2: That is just super kick-ass.
0: To be fair, Bob is kind of, I mean, attractiveness.
2: Andy's cool because Andy's cool because he's got Trek politics.
1: Girlfriend.
2: Right. Well, yeah, Kimberly's attractive too. But look,
1: he's gorgeous.
2: When people want to hear David Ferguson along with Jody Hamilton, they go hang out at the Bob Seska show. You guys will be there tomorrow with him?
1: Yes.
2: Tell him hello. Tell him I said hello since I won't be there with
1: you. I will tell you.
2: But okay. Excellent. Tomorrow, by the way, in for John Fugelsang, Noel Kastler's going to be here, which is pretty cool. So thank you guys for hanging out with us here on this Wednesday. Yeah, he's good. He's fun. We'll see you tomorrow night here at the Politics Bar.
3: I'm Rick Smith, and this is Labor History in 2.
4: On this day in labor history, the year was 1929. That was the day a mistrial was declared in the case of 16 textile mill unionists in North Carolina. The mistrial sparked 5 days of anti-union vigilante violence. Textile mill workers at Gastonia's Lorry Mill had been on strike since April 1st. They demanded higher wages and shorter work hours, union recognition, and an end to the hated stretch-out system. Soon, textile workers at Bessemer City's American Mill walked off the job in solidarity and joined the National Textile Workers Union. Ella Mae Wiggins was one of the strike leaders at American Mill. She was known for her militancy, but also for organizing black workers into the union. As the strike wore on, mill owners evicted dozens of families from company housing. Wiggins helped set up a tent city. On June 7th, sheriff's deputies attacked strikers who marched to Lorry Mill to call out remaining workers. The police arrived at the tent colony later that evening to disarm them, and Gastonia's police chief wound up dead. Immediately, more than 70 textile union members and leaders were rounded up and arrested. 16 stood trial for the murder of Chief Adderholt. The Anti-Union Committee of 100 smashed up the NTWU headquarters in Gastonia and Bessemer City. They kidnapped, beat, and threatened to kill several union members. The rampage continued as scab forces moved on to Charlotte to raid the offices of the International Labor Defense, who had handled the strikers' case. 5 days into the terror, Wiggins was killed on her way to a union solidarity rally. Outrage over her murder forced mill owners to improve conditions and wages. But the fight to organize would continue for years.
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6: Polling places. We're there to enforce specific threats. 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
7: Oh, okay. That's the only reason. I feel better.